0: Her resume lists a series of jobs with high-profile organizations over the past decade, including the World Trade Organization in Geneva and the European Space Agency in Italy. Under Belgian law, suspects are not identified until the charges go to trial, but we were able to identify Zhang through her CV, academic writings, and various social media profiles. We did find a Federal Court of Canada ruling about Biwei Zhang, one that found she had committed fraud in a job application. And that's a finding that one would think might raise questions about someone seeking a sensitive job with NATO. We've reached out to Zhang, but have not yet received a response. And of course, we should note that none of these charges have been tested in the court. Jonathan Gatehouse, CBC News, Toronto.
1: Thanks to some financial intervention, a downtown Winnipeg landmark, once at risk of the wrecking ball, is shifting to a reimagined future. Holy Trinity Anglican Church at the corner of Graham and Smith opened in 1884. Last year, Centre Venture agreed to pay for a study into the structure of the building. Stephen Boris, the project manager, says that document now gives them a plan for dealing with structural issues as they now focus on determining how people want to use it.
2: We are ready to begin, I would say, a very thorough stakeholder engagement, community consultation, meeting one-on-one with key stakeholders, holding a number of public information learning sessions, doing a parish-wide kind of deeper visioning and discernment.
1: Officials say the large footprint it occupies could perhaps provide more than just worship, whether it be event space, a community hall, or housing. That is the CBC News from Winnipeg. Turning to your forecast, increasing clouds for the city tonight. Good chance of showers or a thunderstorm, low of 21. Brandon and Dauphin, showers, risk of severe thunderstorms, local smoke, and lows of 16 and 18 degrees. Flin Flon and The Paw, risk of a severe thunderstorm, the low 16. Thompson, mainly cloudy, good chance of showers, maybe a thunderstorm, then clearing, the low 14. And Churchill, showers, a few thunderstorms and the low of 13. 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
3: Hello again and welcome back. I'm Lauren McGuinness.
4: And I'm Chris Howden. This is As It Happens, the Wednesday edition, part 2.
3: He knew the backcountry like the back of his hand. Michael Coyle spent 28 years doing search and rescue in BC before his shocking sudden death on the weekend. A colleague tells us there was no one better.
4: A stirring excerpt. A couple of New York Yankees commentators get distracted in the middle of a game, which happens. I mean, it's baseball. It's just that the distraction doesn't usually lead to an on-air conversation about whether one of the commentators should have stirred his tea with the arm of his glasses.
3: Stay tuned.

0: It's yet another blow for thousands of people with temporary protected status in the United States. Last month, the Supreme Court ruled to strip immigrants of the humanitarian status that allowed them to live in the U.S., but court challenges over the decision continued, and for weeks that meant many TPS holders had their work permits temporarily extended. But this week, many of those authorizations began to expire, leaving workers with no choice but to go back to their home countries. Bobby Kaczynski is the general manager of the Half Shell Raw Bar in Florida, which employs Haitian staff members with temporary protected status. We reached him in Key West.
1: Bobby, what has this uncertainty of not knowing if the people you work with could continue or not looked like for you and your team?
2: It was a lot of stress. We had to make quite a few different schedules with or without our employees. They were scared. They don't know what to do, what to think, how to act. They weren't getting clear information either.
1: What have those conversations been like between you and the people who were working at your bar?
2: At first, it was informational. It's saying, hey, this is what I need. I can't tell them exactly the paperwork I needed by law. I can say, you have to bring me something. If you want to stay employed, I need something for immigration saying that you have applied for something. And as the weeks gone on, they didn't bring me anything. And then it's got to be where, hey, it was supposed to be Friday. I think the 25th was supposed to be the last day. Then I extended to the 27th. And then Tuesday morning, I met with my six employees who I lost and explained them the situation, what I'm trying to do, and where we're at right now with their employment. And that, let's give it a week. I'll give you off this week. I'll pay you for the week. I'll give you severance pay at the end of the week. But I hope that something changes with our government.
1: These six people, you didn't let them go. You said, let's figure out what we can do in a week?
2: Yeah, I figured there's not that great information out there. I've read someplace that I do not fire them, terminate them, not terminate them, but to suspend them for a week, hoping that somebody in our crazy government would get their act together, that extend TPS, that I could bring them back easily.
1: This affects six people, as you understand it right now, who work for you. How
2: right.
1: many people, how many employees do you have with temporary protected status?
2: I have a third of my workforce. I have 25 Haitian employees. Out of those 25, six are in a category called A12, which TPS affects. The other 19 employees are in a category called C08. They are protected right now from TPS, but they can be picked up anytime and hassled and questioned about their citizenship or their status.
1: What have those Haitian employees and coworkers of yours told you about how they're coping?
2: They're scared. They don't want to go back to Haiti. They think they'll be murdered. They think they'll be held for ransom. They are really in a tough situation right now. They're scared to go out of their homes. They're scared to go shopping, taking their kids to school. They all lost their driving licenses, privileges on Friday, the 25th. So technically none of the Haitians, I think we have about 90,000 in South Florida, are permitted to drive. So it's a really tough situation for them. They're all scared.
1: We've heard from other Haitians with temporary protected status on this show, people who have told us similar things. They fear for their lives if they're forced to return home. As far as you can tell, the people that you're working with, do they have anywhere to go, any support, any plan?
2: There is some support in Key West. Our motto is One Human Family, and there is a group of individuals who are helping them out with proper information and packets on what to say and do if you get stopped, how to transfer your car title to somebody else in your family if you get deported back to Haiti, that type of thing. Other than that, there's not much else. The Catholic Church is helping out. Everybody's helping out in Key West, but there's really little avenue for them to go to.
1: We're talking about life and death stuff here, but what about you? What kind of impact has the departure of some and the uncertainty others are facing from your team had on your business?
2: Well, it's going to increase labor costs. I lost 30 shifts, five employees, 30 shifts a week. There's nobody to refill those shifts. There's nobody coming through the door to apply for a job because everybody in Key West is in the same situation. It's a lot of stress for me, a lot of stress for the managers. The managers are all working extra jobs right now. We're working in the kitchen. We're working on the floor. We're doing everything we can to keep the restaurant open and give great customer service.
1: I understand many of these people who work with you have been with the restaurant for a long time. Have I got that right?
2: Yes, I have two or three generations at one time or the other over the past 10, 12, 15 years.
1: So in that context, in the interpersonal relationship and the relationship you have with people and their families and their relatives, what toll is this taking on you and your team personally?
2: Well, we treat them like family. We celebrate their birthdays, their anniversaries, their birth of their children and everything, their death in their family. We celebrate all that. We have a very close-knit family down here in Key West. I've been with the company for 35 years. My average Haitian employee is 9 years. But I have employees for 10 to 15 years of Haitian nationality. I had tears in my eyes yesterday when I had to tell some of my employees, you can't come to work. They had tears in their eyes. I got tears in my eyes. I mean, we take it very personal.
1: Oof, that's quite a moment. I appreciate you sharing it with us.
2: My pleasure.
1: Legally, like various court challenges around the Supreme Court decision are still unfolding, as our listeners heard. Are you at all optimistic that your colleagues might find ways to remain in the U.S. and that you might be able to keep employing them?
2: I hope they do remain in Key West and in the United States. I will not be able to employ them legally. The fines are very, very extensive for a business to employ people after you verify. I hope that they do not get picked up and they just try to ride the storm out until somebody gets their act together in the government and makes some sort of legal pathway to citizenship or work visa or permit.
1: Bobby, it's trying circumstances, obviously, for the people you work with and for you at your business. So I appreciate you taking the time to speak with us.
2: Oh, anytime. I appreciate the opportunity.
0: Bobby Kaczynski is the general manager of the Half Shell Raw Bar in Florida. We reached him in Key West.

0: Today, Dr. Anthony Fauci testified in Washington, facing senators who pressed him on the origins of the coronavirus, his advice on lockdowns during his tenure leading the National Institute of Allergy and Infectious Diseases, and the contents of his pandemic-era diary. If you missed it, it won't take you long to get up to speed. In the next 8 seconds, you'll learn as much as the senators who questioned him did over 3 hours this morning.
1: On the advice of counsel, I respectfully decline to answer, based upon my rights under the Fifth Amendment of the Constitution.
0: The doctor repeated that answer to every question from members of the Senate Homeland Security and Governmental Affairs Committee, chaired by his longtime critic, Senator Rand Paul. Senator Paul promised to hold a vote to hold Dr. Fauci in contempt of Congress over the stonewalling. He also had one of Dr. Fauci's attorneys removed from the proceedings today. Here's how Dr. Fauci explained his decision to decline to answer questions today in his opening statement.
2: Dr. Anthony Fauci, you're recognized for 5 minutes for your opening statement.
1: I served at the NIH for over 54 years, 38 of those as director of the National Institute of Allergy and Infectious Diseases. Over that period, I proved that I believe in and respect the value of legitimate congressional oversight. In fact, I testified before and or briefed Senate and House congressional Senate and House committees well over 200 times over those 38 years. During and after the COVID pandemic, I have appeared multiple times for hearings in the Senate and the House, usually under oath, and sat for several days-long transcribed sworn interviews answering questions about the very issues that are now the subject of this hearing. However, given Senator Paul's obvious obsession with calling for my prosecution, his repeated slanderous comments about me, and recently his publicly releasing my unredacted personal diary aimed at embarrassing and intimidating me, the only conclusion I can reach is that the sole reason he is calling me before this committee is to get me to say something, anything, that could vindicate his repeated public pledges that I end up, in his words, quote, behind bars, unquote. Any reasonable person who has followed his unhinged obsession with me would readily come to the same conclusion. Therefore, although it pains me to do so, because of the respect I have for the legislative branch of government and my decades-long record of cooperating with Congress, under the advice of my attorneys, I will invoke my right under the Fifth Amendment of the Constitution to refrain from answering your questions. Thank you.
0: That was Dr. Anthony Fauci in his opening remarks before the U.S. Senate Homeland Security and Governmental Affairs Committee this morning.

0: Today, search and rescue workers all over British Columbia are in mourning. Longtime volunteer Michael Coyle dedicated his spare time to rescuing strangers in BC's vast wilderness in some pretty harrowing situations. He died suddenly on Saturday at just 55 years old. He had gone mountain biking in Squamish and was found unresponsive on a trail. Mr. Coyle was a volunteer with Coquitlam Search and Rescue for 28 years, on top of being a software engineer, a partner, and a father. Tributes from the rescue community are pouring in from across the province. Nick Zupan is the president of Coquitlam Search and Rescue, and he worked with Michael Coyle for almost 30 years. We reached him in Port Moody, BC.
1: Nick, I'm sorry for the loss of someone you served with for so many years.
2: Thank you very much for that. Yeah, I appreciate that. It's definitely come to the team as a shock. We feel for Mike's family, his spouse and his son.
1: Yeah, we're thinking of them too. I mean, do you have a sense of how they're doing?
2: I've been in contact with the family and with a sister of Mike's as well, just in the planning of a memorial for him in the near future here. So I know that they're devastated by this loss, and we're just giving them the space that they need and doing what we can to help out.
1: What is the atmosphere like and the coming together like for you and your team, given, you know, you work in these life and death circumstances and now you're working these past couple of days without your friend?
2: Mike is a long-term member. We're all in shock, disbelief. It's certainly for the longer-term members like myself who have been around for, you know, 30 plus years that, you're losing a colleague and a friend that, you know, you've been with for a long time. So yeah, we're still just kind of in a state of shock about it.
1: Can you tell us about Mike? What was he like as a guy?
2: Mike was an affable guy, you know, just a solid teammate, a great outdoorsman, climber, backcountry skier, you know, like kindred spirit. This is what, you know, the type of person that is drawn to search and rescue is an outdoor enthusiast. And Mike is a smart guy and always had a very thoughtful opinion about how things should be. And we debated things forever, you know, but always from a position of being informed and coming together for it with solutions, you know, and these things don't sound flashy when you're trying to describe somebody, but these are the attributes that you want in a teammate and a friend: dependable, competent, those types of things. And Mike was certainly all of those.
1: What do you remember about your early days together? I know you got there first to the search and rescue work, but what do you remember about meeting Mike and integrating him into the work?
2: He jumped in with both feet and adapted very well. You know, Mike and I in the early days, in the early 2000s, we were both in the British Columbia Mountain Rescue Program, and where we were both instructed in, you know, longline helicopter rescue technique. And we were both, inaugural members for that for our own team here in Coquitlam with the assistance of North Shore Rescue, who already had a program up and running. So we were able to jump in with those guys and through their help, slowly over the years develop a program here in Coquitlam. So, you know, those are my fond memories of Mike and I in that program out in the mountains, climbing and doing all the type of rescue scenarios out there. And then, you know, later in 2010, we were part of a rescue team that was for the 2010 Olympics up in Whistler, where again, we were on a regional team that was able to provide helicopter rescue for some of the downhill ski events. And the team performed two rescues in that time period, and Mike did one of them. So, like, yeah, I think those are, and from the early days, those are great memories for me personally, and to be involved with Mike and those types of things.
1: What happened in 2010? How did that rescue go?
2: What our responsibility was that we would provide longline helicopter rescue for up to a certain elevation on the downhill ski hills or ski race course. So just trying to recall that event, I remember it was a training event for the women's downhill, and a stormy day, and an American racer went off course and ended up in the bee netting and was injured enough that required a medical evacuation. So it was Mike's rotation up. We always had somebody on rotation standing by with the helicopter. And it, you know, again, it seems flashy, but a very routine call. Goes in on the end of a 200-foot line, gets landing on the race course. He packaged her up and evacuated her.
1: the word routine's doing a lot of work there for some people listening going, holy smokes, that, you know, that sounds quite wild and not without its risks. And you have to, as you point out, execute and pull it off properly.
2: It does become routine to a certain degree, and that muscle memory snaps in, and you do what you're trained to do, and you stay within the moment for sure. And, you know, Mike was good at that.
1: I feel like Mike would want us to talk about kidney disease to a national audience. In 2019, he had a kidney transplant. His donor was a member of the search and rescue community. He was outspoken and generous in sharing that story and his journey with kidney disease. He was an advocate for early diagnosis. Explain that side of him and your impression of that.
2: You know, leading up to his transplant, you know, his health was declining. And so he was, you know, forced to, you know, withdraw from the team to a certain degree, to more of a support role. And, you know, obviously that did not sit well with him, but he had limitations. So always a member of the team and always able to contribute regardless of his, you know, unfortunate circumstances. He got the transplant and that did change his life. And, you know, I had seen him just a few weeks ago, up in Squamish, and, you know, he looked great. You know, hugged it out, you know, had a chat and everything seemed fine. So he would want people to, you know that he had an immense amount of gratitude for the donation that he received, and it bought him years of life after the fact. And that was not lost on him or his family or us. It just, you never really think it's going to be your last moment. And it's like, of course, you know, it's like we hadn't seen each other for a while, and you know, we talked on the phone a few times, but it's always good to see him.
1: Nick, thanks a million for joining us to remember your friend. Appreciate it.
2: My pleasure. Thank you for your interest in Mike's story, and we appreciate the outpouring of support and condolences from the community.
0: Nick Supan is the president of Coquitlam Search and Rescue. We reached him in Port Moody, BC.

0: If you used your eyes, you could see there was definitely a baseball game going on. Trust me, I triple checked, because if you just used your ears, you would not have known it. Last night, the New York Yankees played the Chicago White Sox. See, I told you there was a baseball game. And the people tasked with calling that game were official Yankees commentators Michael Kay and Joe Girardi. For four innings, they sounded like they were watching and commenting on a baseball game. And then at the top of the fifth, it started sounding less like what you'd expect a baseball game to sound like.
1: He has a sense of what he needs to do. But let's talk about what you did last half inning.
2: Please.
1: All right. You asked for tea.
2: Okay.
1: Hot tea. Hot tea. Not sure why. It's, I don't know if you're cold.
2: My throat's a little sketchy right now.
1: Okay. And Jennifer was nice enough to give you your tea, and you're equal. And you steeped.
2: Right.
1: And then you added your equal.
2: Yep.
1: That dissolves. That dissolves.
2: Not necessarily,
1: and
2: Joe.
1: You stirred it with your glasses.
2: Right.
1: I don't know. Do you call it an arm on your glass?
2: Yeah.
1: Your glasses?
2: Yeah, this part.
1: Yeah.
2: Your
1: stir.
2: Because Jennifer, our stage manager, who was nice enough to get me the tea, did not get me a stir.
1: It dissolves.
2: It does not. You have to stir it. So I used the eyeglasses. And you were offended by it. There's Jennifer.
1: Where did you go to school? You didn't take science classes, did you?
2: Oh, I did. I went to the Bronx High School of Science. I could see from your face, but it was an important part of the game. You were really upset. You were a little. We have a replay of it.
1: Yeah. I mean, I wish it would have been honey you were stirring, so it would have stuck to your head when you put it on. I mean, that's the first. And then you wiped it. Now, where did you wipe your hand? On your pants?
2: No, it dried.
1: The laws of physics don't exist in your house, do they?
2: You have to stir. And it was Splenda, not equal.

0: Adario Williams, host of After Dark on CBC Music and Grand Analog with Stir Crazy. And that will take us to the end of As It Happens for this Wednesday, July 29th.
1: As It Happens, we'll be back tomorrow. I'm Lauren McGinnis. Enjoy your evening.
0: And I'm Chris Howden. Good night.

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1: The Polygamist is a new Zulu language show that is creating so much discourse right now. It's one of the most watched titles on Netflix. The show is set in South Africa. It's about a wealthy couple working through infidelity in a place where polygamy is legal. So why is the show resonating with so many people right now? I'm Alamin Abdul Mahmoud. This is Commotion. Zanelli MG is here with us from Johannesburg, South Africa. Tayo Barrow is with us from Lagos, Nigeria. Hello to both of you.
2: Hi, Elamine.
1: Nice to have you guys here. Listen, I've seen so much conversation about this show. The Polygamist landed on Netflix just over a month ago. It's an adaptation of a novel from Zimbabwean author Zu Nyati, which was the novel itself, massive hit when it was published back in 2012. I just want to, just to start off this conversation, play a little bit of the trailer.
3: 2 decades later, you still have this effect on each other? What's your secret?
1: So let's talk a little bit about the plot, Zanelli. Can you just give us a quick synopsis? What do we need to know to orient ourselves, you know, for the show?
2: Okay, so the television series is the story of a wealthy, powerful businessman named Jonas Gomora and his wife. On the surface, they have a very glamorous, aspirational lifestyle, beautiful home and family. He's rich. She's a socialite and an influencer. But we quickly discover that Jonas is an insatiable womanizer and philanderer. And

0: We follow him as he tries to spin his infidelity into a polygamous marriage, essentially using an established African cultural practice to legitimize his more dubious choices.
1: That's a wonderful summary, because what it does is set up the amount of drama that's in the show. And yet no one can actually accurately capture the amount of drama that's happening in the show. I feel like every scene just keeps on taking the stakes to 12. Tyler, let me ask you, what was your reaction to the show when you first saw it?
2: Yeah, no, I had heard about it because, of course, like you said, there was all this buzz around the show. So I had heard a lot about it before seeing it. And still, I had my jaw on the floor for 22 straight episodes. and this is like, I also grown up, like I know African soaps, right? Like I grew up on shows like Generations and Igoli and Isidongo. So I'm kind of familiar with that genre, but still it brought a very 2026, I guess, element to a really cool genre. And South African soaps are like, nobody does melodrama like South Africans, and I stand by that. So it definitely lived up to those expectations.
1: There's a degree of like, even if you think you're familiar with African soaps and then you step into this, I think like I had the reaction of by the end of the first episode, like, where do we go from here? Because we've already done so much. And as a matter of fact, there are so many different places that we end up going. Zanelli, as I mentioned earlier, the show is adapted from this novel from Zimbabwean author Sun Yati. I want to play you guys this clip. Here she is with the podcast host Longello KM talking about the reaction to the series and how people related to these characters.
3: Representation matters. And I think this is why the series is making waves, because people see themselves there. You know, they can relate to the character. And that's what makes it, you know, if it's not you, you know someone like that. And you know, that, and if something rings true, you know, then it will affect you. Mm-hmm. And some people are being triggered, you know, and that's understandable too, because a lot of people are sitting with unhealed trauma.
4: We're having confrontational conversations about these things because really it opened up so many wounds I've never seen, and not just women only, and men.
3: And men, yes.
4: I've never seen so many people admit to their brokenness.
1: So many people admitting to their brokenness as they watch the show. Zanelli, let's talk about the reaction to the show in South Africa. How would you describe how it's being received?
0: Yeah, I mean, it's been an absolute hit. Everybody's talking about it everywhere, right? If you're not sure what to say to someone, a stranger in a queue or anything, a good bet is, have you watched The Polygamous, right? And I think, speaking on behalf of South African women, especially, I think amongst us, I've come across so many conversations that we're having, both in real life and online, about the fact that everybody knows a Jonasi of some sort. You know, all of us watch that show with someone that we know in mind, be it a family member, a partner, an ex-partner, or someone like that. And, you know, with that realization comes the question of like, what is it about Southern African, and I might say African culture and society, that creates Jonases, that enables them and protects and empowers them? Those are kinds of the things that we've been discussing as the fallout of the show.
1: Can I ask you to just push into that a little bit further? Like, what's the trigger here? What's the thing that people are responding to on the screen that's making people go, oh, I maybe know some of this? And maybe there's a personal dimension to this, I don't know. But tell me about like the thing that people are reacting to that it's kind of giving them that big emotional trigger as they watch the show.
0: You know, I think we South African women are talking about, like, we're questioning culture and our cultural inheritance, and in particular, patriarchy and African patriarchy and the ways in which it is invoked to shield men like Jonasi, to put expectations on women to endure and put up with toxicity and abuse and mistreatment, all in the name of sort of like fulfilling these cultural expectations around gender and marriage and family and relationships.
1: Mm-hmm. I think the idea of, if you have a show that helps you sort of understand and translate how patriarchy is working, that immediately sort of makes people go, okay, that's my entry point. That's my entry point to this show. And maybe tell you, like, I'll put this to you, because this is a show that is not trying to cater to Western audiences at all. It's not like there's some kind of American actor trying to sort of help you make sense of the stuff that you're watching or the context of the stuff that you're watching. But it was also number 2 in the United States. It was a top 10 in more than 60 other countries. Why do you think it's landing universally that way?
2: I think for a lot of the same reasons that it's landed, like, amongst South Africans and amongst, like, Nigerians and Africans as well, because there's just a resonance, I think, to the story, whether or not it's placed within an African context or outside of an African context. Everybody kind of knows a Jonasi, or I would even take it a step further to say everybody maybe even knows a Joyce, right? Like the family matriarch who is trying to keep everything together, but is the biggest victim of this patriarchal violence that we're seeing in that story. So I think there was a huge just sort of resonance and a kind of wake up call for people to go, oh, this is how we're living. This is not just melodrama. This is actually real life. And I think it's also come in, it's a really easy watch. It's a really fun watch, but also a really easy watch. And I think we're in that moment where people are kind of watching TV like over their shoulder or off the side of the coffee table and doing other stuff at the same time. Okay. And I don't think that was intentional. I don't think that was done intentionally by the storytellers, but I think it also works in an era where people are doing a ton of things at the same time. So that resonance keeps you there, but you're also able to, you know, do other stuff at the same time.
1: So here's what I like about this. I like that we're talking about a South African soap that has sort of taken the globe, you know, by storm. Like the idea that this show is resonating in so many different countries. I like that thing that you mentioned earlier, Zanelli, the idea that if there's a show that is sort of trying to tackle the patriarchy in the frame of the polygamous, in the frame of the show, then there's something translatable from that sort of across cultures. It's not like patriarchy has borders. Like that's not really how that functions. And so for a show to come out of South Africa and then become the number two show in the United States, to become, you know, in the top 10 across the globe, I'm really interested in the ways that ends up translating. And one of the tensions the show is sort of trying to explore is sort of between integrating these cultural practices like polygamy with also the desire for the women in the show to live these empowered, autonomous lives. In your piece for Refinery 29, you wrote, and I'm quoting, "Financial empowerment and professional success have transformed the lives of many Black South African women, but the cultural and social structures that enable men have proved far more resistant to change." Can you just unpack that a little bit for me? What did you mean by that?
0: Sure. So that's the conclusion of the piece. And it kind of ties back to the idea that I introduced at the beginning of the piece, which is what Tayo was just talking about in terms of the global resonance, which is that at the moment, you know, there's a global conversation happening amongst millennials, Gen Zs. Now that women are more financially and socially empowered, there's more, we can start to sort of question more whether marriage is still worth it for us. Mm. What does it take from us? What does it give? And whether it's a worthwhile pursuit anymore now that we don't really need it structurally or materially or financially. And so that's what's been happening in South Africa. You know, women are having a part of that same global conversation. But here there's now that extra added layer of how do we tackle these patriarchal norms and at the same time figure out how to preserve our culture, honor our culture, but then also only take parts that have evolved with us, that can come with us, and also confront the aspects of culture that are holding us back. Because as much as we have come to this point where women are socially and financially and economically empowered enough to ask these questions, the structures and the cultural expectations that are holding us down in these relationships, they've been more resistant to change.
1: I think what's important to emphasize here is that, like, this show is sort of intelligently trying to ask all those questions while also being a nonstop sort of thriller ride. I mean, like, there's a lot of things being set on fire quite often. You know, like, there's a degree to which, as you watch the show, you're kind of on the edge of your seat quite often. I tell you, as Zanelli was talking there, I saw you nodding your head, being like, yes, that's exactly what the show is sort of trying to do, make us sort of ask questions about whether these institutions are serving us. What's your sense of that? What's your sense of this kind of global conversation that Zanelli was talking about?
2: Yeah, I absolutely agree. I think Zanelli is spot on in the sense that we're having a lot of real conversations culturally and globally around female agency, but also around how our cultures intersect with our desires around female agency, right? And I think, you know, in an interesting way, without victim blaming, the story also serves as almost a cautionary tale around what happens when, you know, the culture encourages women to build their lives around a man. Hmm. And there's a really interesting scene about halfway through the show where Joyce, who's the female protagonist played by Gugu Gumede, fantastic actress, she's having a conversation with her mother, and her mom is like, listen, this is getting crazy. I know a guy who can help you get an account set up offshore. Just take care of yourself. Make sure that you are taken care of. And I think, you know, that was such, in a really interesting way, almost like a meta kind of reflection on that reach and that search for female agency. Yeah. But also interesting to think about the ways that our mothers and our grandmothers have been having those conversations with us, you know, in different cultural ways. So it may not be the guy with the who can help you set up an offshore account. Maybe it's someone in the village who can help you stow away some money for a little bit in case you need it for an emergency. So it was really interesting to see the ways that those larger conversations that we're having in the culture got reflected through the story.
1: There's something really powerful about when a show like this becomes a sort of global conversation piece. As an Ellie, I want to pivot away from the content of the show itself and how it's being received to maybe what this moment means for TV and film in South Africa. Given just the show's success, what does that tell you right now?
0: It tells us that Africa is producing world-class work. And most importantly, that the Africanness does not have to be watered down or westernized in order to travel, right? This is a African language show. It's predominantly in isiZulu, which is a South African language. And it has still managed to have the massive impact that it's had. And I mean, this is not isolated. South African music is having a similar cultural moment. And I do have to say that the timing of it is really good, you know, at a time when South Africa's international reputation and on the continent has taken somewhat of a knock because of our social unrest around xenophobia and those issues. Our cultural exports are still doing the heavy lifting of increasing our soft power and keeping us influential in the world. I think it shows something that South Africans have always known, which is that our local arts sector and our creatives locally are brilliant. It's just that they're held back by, you know, structures around them that are not so supportive. The arts are underfunded, undervalued, undersupported, and the show just, and the Polygamous just shows what's possible when the right investment is made. So I hope we can keep the attention of global audiences, and I hope we can attract more investment into our local sector, because our outputs are brilliant. The work we do is good. It's just that, you know, the creatives come up against certain struggles.
1: I tell you, I got about a minute left here, but I'm glad that Zanelli brought forward the concept of soft power, because that was a really big part of the conversation around, for example, Heated Rivalry. Like, you right, like Canada produced that show, it becomes a sort of global hit, and there's something that it tells us about the kind of work that a country's producing and the kind of conversation that it wants to have. So how does that land for you, the idea that the producing a show like this one becomes a part of a soft power moment?
2: Yeah, absolutely. I think it's, you know, it's spot on to compare this to the moment that Heated Rivalry had just a few months ago. Yeah. And I really do think that it shines a light too on the importance of like these distribution mechanisms working the way they're supposed to. You know, Netflix is this show aired on Netflix, and I think that has become, and other streaming platforms have become, a really cool vehicle for getting this work out to the rest of the world. Like Zanelle rightly said, the arts in these parts of the world are often underfunded. But I think when we have moments like this, and when we have these distribution mechanisms actively looking on the continent for that talent and for that great storytelling, it really, it does great things. And the storytelling has always been there. The quality has always been there. South Africa has always produced incredible, incredible storytellers. So I think it's just great to see that the distribution is doing what it's supposed to do. And now everybody gets to be a part of that.
1: I think that's a really perfect place to leave it. I really appreciate your time. You guys, this has been really wonderful. Thanks for coming on the show today.
2: Thanks for having
0: us. Thank you.
1: Yes, of course. Daya Barrow is a journalist with a column to The Guardian. She's in Lagos, Nigeria. Zanelli MG is a journalist in Johannesburg, South Africa. The Polygamist is streaming now on Netflix.

0: I'm Alamin Abdul Mahmoud, and this is Commotion. Mary Beth Barone is a comedian known for her deadpan delivery on stage. She stars in the college comedy series Overcompensating. She's got a really popular podcast. It's called Ride, opposite comedian Benito Skinner. And now she has her debut Netflix special.
1: Welcome to Galaxy Brain. This is the first Netflix special ever to be done completely in vocal fry. They're letting me do it in my native dialect. And they found such beautiful crisis actors. You'll all get your checks on the way out.
0: That is Mary Beth Barone performing her new special, Galaxy Brain. Ashley Ray has seen the special. She's here to talk to me about it. What's up, pal? How you doing?
2: Hey, I am good. I'm so happy to be here.
0: Good to see you. Listen, for those people who are not maybe familiar with Mary Beth Barone's comedy, what is the appeal of a comedian like Mary Beth Barone?
2: Mary Beth is amazing because she is one of these female comics who came up in a time when most female comics had to play towards the men. You had to show the men at the Comedy Cellar and these really just misogynistic clubs that you were funny. And she's one of the first comedians who said, you know what? I don't want to have to do that. She has this really fun persona that's kind of like Nikki Glaser, if Nikki Glaser was friends with like way more gay men. And she's just like really made her own lane. And I felt like Galaxy Brain is a wonderful introduction for people who may not know her. And for those of us who already loved her, I think it just showed everyone what we thought was so great. You know, she is playing up that like cool girl kind of comedian role, but in a way where she can be vulnerable and self-aware and talk about her vocal fry or how sad she is since her dad died. So I just think it's wonderful. I love what she does on the special.
0: I was going to say, like, there's a sense of momentum that builds, right, with someone like Mary Beth Barone. And then you arrive. There's a fair bit of pressure on, you know, your first Netflix special. That's, you know, that a lot of people are going to see it. So you see this special. What was your reaction to the special?
2: So like I said, I love how she is presenting herself to this audience that may not know her on Netflix. I love how she really stood in the fact that Netflix does not give women a lot of specials. And she had this pressure to be likable with Netflix telling her, hey, you have to make sure people like you in the first 3 minutes or they're gonna change. And her just openly going, okay, but I'm not going to be. So I think in a lot of ways, I, you know, as a comedian watching a typical special, I did expect more punchlines and just sort of tighter jokes. But I think for her, it was sort of playing in our faces to say, you're expecting simple setup punchline, and I'm going to take you on a different journey where if I want to complain about, you know, my like men, if I want to complain about my friends, if I want to complain about gay men, I'm going to just do that and talk about what I want. I'm going to talk about it at my own pace and the punchlines will come. Just trust me on that.
0: Yeah.
2: Which I think is having a lot of faith in your audience. It did feel a little insular to like the East and West Coast in places where it's a little like, you know, okay, I don't know that this is relatable everywhere, but I think Mary Beth would be like, yeah, I'm not relatable to everyone and I'm okay with that.
0: Well, I was going to say, like, that to me actually sounds like a show of force. Like the idea of saying, I don't have to do the thing where I try to appeal to everyone or do the thing where Netflix says, by the first, you know, 3 minutes, you should be able to hit all these benchmarks and say, no, I in fact, I'm unwilling to do that. The thing that I want to do is this thing. I should say, like, ahead of the release of the special, she posted this list on Instagram where she said these people will be mad at her, right? And the list was Republicans, establishment Democrats, Zionists, the British, Mark Zuckerberg, J.K. Rowling, and a girl named Tatiana. Great list. Clearly satire, but also, is the special as edgy as that list suggests it will be?
2: You know, she is someone who gets political. She campaigned for Mamdani, but I wouldn't necessarily say it was provocative or wild. Like, she comes at the Democrats, but all she really says is the Democrats don't have a plan. And it's like very true, but you know, it doesn't necessarily get harsher than that. She has a joke where she refers to J.K. Rowling as a man. And, you know, I would say it's not necessarily super harsh. I don't think anyone would get mad. But I did think it was funny that like her biggest target was really gay men. She has so many just jokes about them throughout the set. And I think really for her, it's leaning into the love she has for that community. You know, it's like that brother sister bullying in a way where she's saying like, I'm embracing the hag that I am to this community, the love that I have for them. And we can sort of pick at each other in a good way. And I thought that was more interesting because I haven't really seen a lot of comedians, you know, who are or particularly women play with their audience in that way.
0: Yeah.
2: But, you know, I wanted a little more bite. I think really the people who are going to be more mad that she didn't list are a lot of male comedians. You know, she came for so many male comics, basically, you know, saying they're not funny, they're desperate, you know, they're all narcissists, and I can't disagree with her. So...
0: Yeah, you're like, you put that on the list because that would be kind of delightful, actually. I just want to play, let's just play a little bit more of the special right now.
1: Some of the jokes I'm going to say tonight, I could never post online, and I will point them out to you. Feels safer to put them on a global streaming platform because there's no comment section. And I've prepared a lot. I'm taking this very seriously because it's still very rare for women to get Netflix specials. I had to have sex with so many executives over there.
0: Actually, listen, a lot of jokes about being a woman in comedy in this special. You've been a comedian for a long time. When you've been on lineups with her. When you listen to those jokes, do they land for you as a sort of like a, okay, somebody needed to say this?
2: Oh, yeah. Yeah. I mean, she has some great jokes about things that I think online really set people off. You know, she talks about her struggle with eating disorders and in this special. And, you know, I think online that can be a topic that triggers a lot of people. People are quick to get angry. But in the special, she just sets up the joke, knocks it down and says, this is my life. This is what I've experienced. There's no talk back. And I think that really creates this really wonderful, vulnerable special where she doesn't have to try to be likable, but she can just be herself, you know, in a way that I think comics on Netflix like Burt Kreischer are allowed to do. No one is ever like, oh, is Burt Kreischer likable in the first 3 minutes? Do people think he's fun? Do they want to be his friend? No, they just know he's going to take his shirt off and people are going to laugh. And Mary Beth in a way said, I'm going to tell structured jokes and people are going to laugh.
0: Yeah.
2: And so, you know, I think that's wonderful, but she also did lean into her femininity in a way that I think gets disrespected in comedy. As a female comic, you're expected to wear pants on stage. There are old bookers who will be like, if a woman is wearing a skirt, that's because she's trying to use her sexuality.
0: She's got a gown on. She's got a gigantic gown on.
2: And
0: yeah.
2: She wears this beautiful gown. Yeah. There's like these gorgeous background shots where you can like see her silhouette beautifully. Yeah. You know, she leans into this very feminine look. And JFL, New Faces, a comedy fest in your lovely Canada.
0: Yeah.
2: They used to have very strict rules. Women should not wear dresses, skirts. The bookers would not pick you. And so her wearing this outfit felt like such a wonderful slap in the face to that entire establishment she came up in. Yeah. Where, you know, she probably was that girl who was like, they're telling me I need to like look ugly on stage if I want to make it at the Cellar. And all of it is just her going, no, I'm going to be myself. I'm going to be gorgeous. And I think she really pulled off, you know, doing something in her own lane that is very Mary Beth. It isn't about being liked. I think if you are a fan of Ride, you're getting what you want from this. And I think if you're brand new to her, you want to go see what else she does.
0: I got about like 30 seconds left here, but I think it's maybe significant to ask you about this. But there's been quite a bit of comedians who have been maybe catering to, shall we say, the manosphere corner of the internet. The Joe Rogans of the world, the Tony Hinchcliffe's of the world. The idea that Mary Beth Barone is getting her own Netflix special, like getting this larger platform, does that signal a shift to you, the idea that, you know what, actually, like, there should be larger platforms making more space for women like her?
2: Yeah, I hope so. And Mary Beth spoke to this in an interview where she says, you know, I love that the internet has given female comics more space to do what we want without that pressure. But at the same time, when it comes to these bigger platforms like Netflix, I think, you know, Mary Beth is going to have the number one special for weeks before they go, we're going to stop giving Tony Hinchcliffe money. But I think at this point, they're at least kind of, they're playing the odds. They're going, yeah. Hey, I think we can have both audiences here.
0: Yeah.
2: But yeah.
0: Ashley Ray, I really appreciate your time. This has been really wonderful, friend. Thank you for being here. Of course. Ashley Ray is a comedian, writer, and pop culture critic based in Los Angeles. Mary Beth Barone's Netflix special, Galaxy Brain, is out now.

That is Alison Russell alongside Ruby Amanfu with a song called Just Like Saturday. That song is off Alison Russell's new album, In the Hour of Chaos. Man, I love that record. Tom Power interviewed Alison about this new album on Q recently. You can find that wherever you get your podcasts. That's it for the show today. My name is Alamin Abdul Mahmoud. This is Commotion. We'll be back tomorrow. See you then.

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6: In the age of AI, it's easier than ever to avoid reading books. 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
7: From CBC News, the world this hour, I'm Neil Herland. We begin in Calgary, where the search for a missing 11-year-old boy with autism is over tonight. Parker vanished 13 days ago. Today, he was found dead. The CBC's Ina Sadu has more.
8: Like everyone else, we hoped for a different outcome.
9: Hope has turned to heartbreak in Calgary. The city's police chief says they have found the body of a young boy believed to be Parker. The 11-year-old was autistic and nonverbal. He was last seen on July 16th, wandering without a shirt, wearing noise-canceling headphones. The search to find him was extensive, but in the end, it was a tip from the public that made the difference. Someone spotted a shoe consistent with the ones Parker was wearing. That led searchers to an area off a busy highway. Chief Katie McClellan says they believe Parker wandered into a network of tunnels.
8: The Calgary Fire Department required specialized equipment to enter the tunnel system, as the conditions were extremely unsafe.
9: Police call this a somber day, saying their thoughts are with Parker's family and friends and are thanking everyone who helped search for the little boy. Ina Sadu, CBC News, Calgary.
7: And we're following another major story in Calgary. WestJet and its flight attendants have agreed to a plan on how to wind down operations ahead of a potential labor disruption. Flight attendants at Canada's second largest airline voted in favor of strike action earlier this month. They could walk off the job or be locked out this Sunday. WestJet says the agreement to wind down is not a sign that talks are going badly or a guarantee that operations will stop. CBC News is learning new details about the Canadian intern accused of spying at NATO's military headquarters. Belgian prosecutors allege the woman was part of a criminal organization. Jonathan Gatehouse reports.
10: Her legal name is Biwei Zhang. She's in her 30s and recently graduated with a master's in computer science from the University of Ottawa, and her resume lists a series of jobs with high-profile organizations over the past decade, including the World Trade Organization in Geneva and the European Space Agency in Italy. Under Belgian law, suspects are not identified until the charges go to trial, but we were able to identify Zhang through her CV, academic writings, and various social media profiles. We did find a Federal Court of Canada ruling about Biwei Zhang, one that found she had committed fraud in a job application. And that's a finding that one would think might raise questions about someone seeking a sensitive job with NATO. We've reached out to Zhang, but have not yet received a response. And of course, we should note that none of these charges have been tested in the court. Jonathan Gatehouse, CBC News, Toronto.
7: We've got breaking news from the Middle East tonight. The U.S. military says it's launching strikes on Iranian targets in response to Iran's attack on American forces yesterday. The Global Soccer Federation, FIFA, has long been accused of corruption and enriching itself. Now it's getting serious pushback over its latest money-making scheme. The plan to partially sell game rights to private investors is sparking condemnation. Michelle Song reports.
11: FIFA plans to create a subsidiary called FIFA Forward Enterprises to sell 20% of its commercial rights to private investors, including a firm run by Joshua Kushner, the brother of U.S. President Donald Trump's son-in-law, Jared Kushner. But the proposal has sparked major backlash.
12: It's just another dark day for the sport.
11: Europe's soccer body UEFA says the game is not FIFA's to sell, calling an emergency meeting of its members for Thursday. CONCACAF, the North and Central American Soccer Federation, says it was blindsided by the lack of prior consultation. Gareth Wheeler is a commentator for One Soccer.
12: This opens the door for more outside influence, where decision making is made more from a position of profit than the play on the field.
11: FIFA has given its 211 member federations a deadline of September 19th to vote. Michelle Song, CBC News, Toronto.
7: And that is your World This Hour. For CBC News, I'm Neil Herland.
13: Good evening, I'm Julie Buckingham, checking your weather forecast for the city of Winnipeg. Still under that heat warning. Increasing clouds tonight, good chance of showers or a thunderstorm, down to 21. Tomorrow, mainly cloudy, good chance of a few showers in the morning, risk of a thunderstorm, high of 28. Then overnight, clearing in the low 17. Friday, lots of sunshine and 29. Saturday, sunny, also 29. On Sunday, a mix of sun and clouds. It'll be on the windy side, high of 32. Monday, sun cloud mix, maybe some showers, high of 26.
14: Welcome to Ideas. I'm Nala Ayed.
15: How would you define what it means to think well?
16: To think well.
14: In the internet age, it can be hard to stay focused on any one thing, or even to know what's worth paying attention to.
17: Many of us remember what it felt like to notice our own attention spans shrinking.
16: None of us can escape the acceleration of daily life.
14: As that acceleration accelerates, thinking can begin to feel like a chore.
18: Interest in voluntary reading has declined.
19: People are feeling that they no longer have the same even desire to become immersed in what they're reading.
14: And without that desire, we might be tempted just to offload it all to someone or something else.
16: It's very easy for us to farm out our thinking to the machine.
14: But the imperative to think well remains as essential as ever.
17: I think there's that question of what parts of your thinking are good to delegate to someone else and what parts have to be thunk for yourself.
18: I worry that we're not asking ourselves, well, what do I think?
14: This episode of Ideas explores the decline of reading and the art of thinking well in the digital age.
15: How much time do you spend thinking about thinking?
14: Producer Annie Bender takes it from here.
17: Probably more than average, to be honest. I've always liked arguing. So when I was a very little kid, my brother and I would be at home and my parents on Sunday would be watching the McLaughlin Group.
20: Bush should be out in front.
21: Bush is out in front. He's going to be more on.
20: He's not out. John,
21: what rubbish
20: John,
21: that George Bush is
20: John,
21: the most. What absolute rubbish.
17: Which was a political news show with a bunch of people arguing about the issues and questions of the day and what would happen next. And we liked it so much that I would kind of toddle into the room as a preschooler to sit down as it started to yell with John McLaughlin, issue one, from the living room couch.
15: Leah Sargent is a writer and policy analyst based in Washington, D.C. She's also a seasoned debater.
17: I think increasingly in some competitive debate circuits, people chase the measures of victory rather than meaningful debate, which is why you hear the competitive debaters who learn to speak really fast with no breaths because they're trying to put as many arguments on the board as possible.
15: That win-lose style of argument will sound familiar to anyone who uses social media. But as a student at Yale University, Leah discovered a completely different approach to debating.
17: When I went to college, I joined the Yale Political Union, which was kind of an unusual debating society in that, unlike competitive debate, where you're assigned sides at random and it's about how well can you defend an arbitrarily chosen side of a question, you only, in our group, argue things you actually think. And in competitive debate, there are judges who are kind of scoring you on how well you bring up points or answer points and might even just tally down how many arguments you did you raise, how many did you rebut to try and figure out who won. But in our form of debate, there are no judges at all. And no one will give you a prize for giving a really good speech at almost any debate. What the prize is that you might persuade someone to live their life differently. And not because they tallied up your answers and disagreements, but because you said something that rooted deeply within them and they decided, I can't go on living the way I used to live. I have a better option, or I realized what I was doing was impossible or incoherent, and now I have to shake up my whole life. Or, of course, that might happen to you.
2: How often did people persuade each other?
17: You know, not all the time, but it was definitely expected that it happened sometimes. And when I was president of our debating organization and got to give the beginning of the semester address on why are we here, what are we doing, you know, I listed various impressive people who had graduated from Yale on various sides of the political divide. And I said, you know, you might be sitting next to the next so-and-so, and this is your chance to stop them.
2: Wow, that is very high stakes. I mean, doesn't get higher stakes than that, really, when you're thinking about future impact.
15: For context, Leah's debating group has featured the likes of Ronald Reagan, Joe Biden, and Milton Friedman. Those are high stakes. But regardless of who we're talking to, it's worth thinking hard about our arguments, because the way we argue reflects the way we think.
17: I think thinking well is about receptivity to the outside world, to not just the outside world physically, but the outside world of ideas, of what's really true. You know, my debate experience gave me a lot of gifts that I draw on in my day-to-day life at work and at home. And part of it is just kind of habit of working to see something through someone else's perspective. And you're ultimately not just trying to see what can I do, what can I contribute, but to say, am I correct? And when I'm not correct, what is going to help me notice that I'm wrong and change my mind?
2: And what do you personally find most challenging about that process of thinking well?
17: I think one of the big things is that it takes time. It can't happen at the pace you'd like it to happen at. And I think that's particularly frustrating in disagreements interpersonally, where you desperately want someone to change their mind, not just on a political issue, but a personal issue or within your family. And even when you're right, none of that kind of gives you a guarantee that you can get someone to notice you're right on the timeline you want.
19: Now, there's a Korean philosopher in Berlin named Han Byung-chul. Han is actually his last name, so we'd say Byung-chul Han. But he has been writing book after book about time, among other things. And he says that we are so, if you will, immersed in a culture that is accelerated to the point where one experience follows another with no time to linger in between. And the lack of lingering, I equate that to the lack of attention given to thought, reflection, affect, etc.
15: UCLA neuroscientist Marianne Wolf knows a great deal about the time required to think well and just how little of our time we're devoting to it.
19: The attention economy affects us all. And it affects me. You know, at the end of a day of being on the screen, do I want to read something that's difficult? Are you kidding me? I am really tired. I am weary. I'm just like every one of you out there.
15: Professor Wolf is a world-renowned expert in the science of the reading brain. And she argues that reading is essential to the process of thinking well.
19: Reading propels writing. Writing propels reading. Writing and reading propel thought. This is the equation. And if we don't respect it, it will short circuit the brain.
15: I don't know about you, but reading is not something I've had a lot of time for recently.
20: Enough.
22: You're all done?
20: Yeah.
15: I returned to work not long ago from maternity leave, and I'll be the first to admit that I've had some doubts about the quality of my own thinking.
20: Uh-oh.
15: Obviously, it's hard to sink into a novel with an 18-month-old around, but I struggled even when my baby was a newborn.
2: I'm really curious to kind of hear your response to a feeling that I had that whole year that I was off, where I was reading articles, reading books, and somehow yet at the end of the day, never feeling like I'd retained very much of it.
3: Retained it. Yeah.
2: And it's so easy to kind of write that off as parenting brain fog.
3: It's not. It's a universal phenomenon, Annie, that people are feeling that they no longer have the same even desire to become immersed in what they're reading. We are physiologically programmed to bleed over a style of reading according to what dominates our day. Now, what dominates most of us are screens. And so the skimming, if you will, lack of immersive reading, if that's dominating your day, that's going to actually dominate your style no matter what medium.
2: Mm-hmm. And so is the propensity that you're describing to skim text derived from the content of the screens? Is it only because of the type of stuff we're reading on the screen that this is happening?
3: No. If only it were that simple.
15: According to Marianne Wolfe, the simple fact that we're reading on screens is making it harder to immerse ourselves in a text.
3: The most basic way of thinking about it is skimming versus deep reading possibilities. The screen is very good for helping us be able to bifurcate our attention in two shallow ways, or maybe three shallow ways. We do the social media, we skim the advertisement. All these things we're allowed to do because we're only skimming. And so when you, Annie, were on your phone all the time, it's efficient, it's right there, but it actually disallows you to have that, not just the sense of being immersed, but the reality of expending more time and thought.
15: And we are on our phones all the time. It's not hard to draw a line from the individual cost of those distractions to our collective thinking habits.
2: I've been having this feeling lately that humanity might not on the whole be thinking all that well these days. Are you feeling that way?
16: Well, I want to start with they're not reading that well, but yes, because the two are definitely linked, it has an effect that we're not reading very well on reading. On thinking.
15: Adrienne van der Weyl is an emeritus professor at the Leiden University Center for the Arts in Society.
16: So yes, I think your sense that we're not thinking that well is probably justified. I think, you know, the general hecticity of the internet, the instantaneousness of connections and conversation, the search for novelty, the sense of ephemerality typified by the infinite scrolling we do. We're always looking for new information, more excitement, which means that, you know, we don't really take the time to reflect as much. So, you know, sort of on a commonsensical level anyway, it's probably true that we're not devoting as much of our energy to thinking as we used to. I think none of us can escape the acceleration of daily life. And so it requires a greater sense of discipline, commitment, to do things that are no longer quite so natural.
15: But reading, as Adrienne knows well, has never really been natural at all.
16: It's something that we have to invest a long time to learn to do. Humans are not born as readers. They are born as speakers. So all you need to become an eloquent speaker is to be in a speaking environment. It doesn't require any formal training. Reading takes years of formal training. So in that sense, it's not natural. It's also not natural in the sense that our brains are naturally very easily distracted and reading takes a lot of concentration. So we need to learn to pay attention over a longer period of time. So you have to ask, you know, what is it that reading does with the human brain? And it forces us to learn a trick that we don't naturally perform.
19: Attention is absolutely central to the entire process of what I will call deep reading.
1: In 2018, Marianne Wolfe wrote a book called Reader Come Home, The Reading Brain in a Digital World. It's about the importance of what she calls deep reading as a tool for thought.
19: Deep reading includes a range of processes from connecting background knowledge to the text in front of you, inferential reasoning about that, very importantly, the combination of empathy, bringing affective feelings to bear, and critical analysis. Reading is a matter of not just thought and perception and memory, but it's about feeling. And those affective feelings of being immersed allow you to pass over into other people's perspective, whether it's time or character, time being like 19th century or the future, you know, how that allows you to experience otherness in both personalities, views, times, cultural perspectives. It allows you to try on this because you've given it enough time in an immersive way. That is out the window if you're on the phone all the time.
18: Interest in voluntary reading has declined. We don't have an adult culture, at least in the United States and in a number of other countries. It's not true for every country in the world, but for a number of other countries, there's no longer an adult culture of reading.
1: Naomi Barron is a linguist and professor emerita at American University in Washington, D.C. Her book, ReaderBot, asks what's lost when we stop taking books off the shelf.
18: So we have that force coming together with the force of AI making it so simple to do what the Cliff Notes or the Spark Notes of this world did for some earlier generations of, you know, here's the summary of the plot, so you don't have to read the book yourself. So when those two forces come together, I ask myself, how much will people feel that reading is worth it? If you're relying on evaporative media, whether that's TikTok or whether that's a quick media post that basically disappear, I mean, they're not all Snapchat, but they sort of function that way. We don't go back and say, wait a second, what did that TikTok actually claim? What did that social media post claim? What did that Reddit post claim? You know, we see it and it's done. And if you just look at what is happening in the moment, and I mean, do mean look, whether it's on television or a quick social media, whatever, then you don't have a context for saying, but wait a second, this in the moment looks like a bright move, but you know, what happened the last time we got involved in Latin America? Did things go well there? And if people no longer believe that the written word is a source, a potential source anyway, of wisdom and of guidance for going forward and a basis for making individual judgments, then what are we left with? We're left with political rallies and we're left with social media and nothing else.
16: Democracy is, of course, at risk. And we can see that in the way online developments are happening. Democracy is very fragile. And I think if we don't do enough disciplined thinking, then democracy becomes at greater risk.
1: In 2023, Adrian co-authored the Ljubljana Reading Manifesto, a sweeping declaration about the importance of higher level reading. What is the Ljubljana Reading Manifesto?
16: It's a call to arms, if you like. What we're saying is, look, higher level reading has been incredibly important for creating and now maintaining the sort of sophisticated society that we live in today. And if we don't keep up this higher level reading, then possibly we're losing an essential ability to keep up this society that we've created.
1: And would you be able to read a little bit of it?
16: Okay. So, future of reading affects the future of our societies. A democratic society based on informed multi-stakeholder consensus can only succeed with resilient readers, well-versed in higher-level reading. Policymakers in all fields need to be aware of this, for in the words of Margaret Atwood's much-quoted warning, if there are no young readers and writers, there will be shortly no older ones. Literacy will be dead, and democracy will be dead as well.
2: And who are we to argue with the words of Margaret Atwood?
16: Right. Well, there's another saying that I might like to just read out to you, and that is based on Orwell, and it's, if people cannot read well, they cannot think well. And if they cannot think well, others will do the thinking for them.
2: Mm.
16: I quite like that one too.
18: We have a growing amount of evidence, neurologically and experimentally, psychologically, that people aren't putting forth the effort, whatever that effort might be, for writing, for thinking through a problem, when they are using some version of AI, than if they are not using it. So you put that together, cognitive effort, with the lack of effort for reading, because some reading, particularly of the serious sort, is hard. And even the relaxing sort of reading takes concentration. It takes putting your mind there rather than constantly checking your phone. So you have this growing combination of elements that's saying you don't need to apply cognitive effort. You don't need to do the work in a large range of areas yourself. So there's skill degradation, but there's also a loss of all the wonderful things that reading can do for you. We lose out on what 5,500 years, give or take, writing has given us, and the reading thereof has given us, as a way of amusing ourselves, of a way of representing ourselves, of a way of rethinking, of a way of escaping, of a way of modeling behavior through seeing how others have done it, things like the Bildungsroman. We miss out on all of that. And that's to our detriment as a civilization.
4: Do you want to read a book with Mommy?
5: Yeah.
4: Sit.
5: You want to sit? Read it. Read
2: out. I recently set up a new bookcase for my toddler. He loves turning the pages and showing off his growing vocabulary.
4: What's on the next page?
5: Read it.
4: Window.
5: Window.
2: But it remains to be seen just how reading will fit into the new landscape of thinking that he's going to inherit.
5: Read it.
16: If you look historically, mass literacy became ubiquitous towards the end of the 19th century. That is only about six generations ago. Now, if you then look at what happened at the time and since that time in human culture, you can see things like we evolved modern electoral democracy for the first time. There were huge social and political emancipation movements. There was a knowledge revolution, an explosion of scientific knowledge and technological invention, with breakthroughs in all sorts of areas: history, philosophy, linguistics, particle physics, genetics, nanotechnology, and so on. All happening since mass literacy. Now, that's not conclusive evidence, but is it really coincidence?
5: Piano.
4: Piano.
16: Telling the future is a notoriously dangerous thing to engage in. I'm very hesitant. But if we let our reading habits decline the way we have done in the last, a couple of decades, three decades, then extrapolating from that, you might think we are maybe possibly losing the knack to think properly. It's use it or lose it. If

0: think they should maybe consider going back and reading the transcript after.
1: Well, you know, in if there's a healthy diet, audio can certainly play a role in it. Why not? I mean, we consider having conversations as a very rewarding part of our daily lives, and there's no reason to stop with that and do everything by writing only. But I think what we're heading for is a very imbalanced diet. And I think, you know, reading is taking second position because we really love convenience, and we really like the idea that we can make life easier for ourselves. And while we make life easier for ourselves, we are also not giving ourselves the opportunity to practice our thinking.
2: If you do want to make life just a little harder for yourself, in a good way, you can read along with a transcript of this episode in the Apple Podcast app. This documentary from producer Annie Bender is about the complicated art of thinking well in the digital age. This is Ideas. I'm Nahla Ayed.
0: How do you define what it means to think well?
3: I'm not sure I would even want to answer it on the fly, Annie. It's a question that invites you to think about all the aspects that go into thought itself.
4: If you do start really thinking, you don't know where it's going to lead you. You don't know where it's going to go.
2: For humanities professor Alan Jacobs of Baylor University, thinking well requires courage and a leap of faith.
4: When we genuinely reflect on the possibilities that are available to us, we put ourselves at risk.
2: As he noted in this 2018 address, there's a certain degree of vulnerability that comes with thinking deeply.
4: Ideas are being debated, assertions are being questioned, beliefs are being put into context or challenged in some way. It is a continually risky endeavor. And we put ourselves at risk, not just intellectually, but also socially.
2: But the rise of generative AI is making those risks easier than ever to avoid.
5: Hello? I can hear you now.
0: Oh, Shannon, hi!
5: Hi.
0: I'm so sorry about the hassle and the wait. I have no idea what went wrong. But yeah, man, it's like like this old school...
2: Producer Annie Bender looks to the future of reading and thinking in the age of artificial intelligence.
0: I was just going to ask you to introduce yourself, who you are, you know, whatever feels most salient in terms of the conversation we're about to have.
5: I'm Shannon Valor. I'm a professor at the University of Edinburgh. I'm the author of a book called The AI Mirror, How to Reclaim Our Humanity in an Age of Machine Thinking. I was in a classroom, and one of the assignments required students to sort of independently think of some possible answers to a question. And it wasn't graded. It was a very safe assignment. And when we looked at the answers that students had submitted, it was clear that a large number of these answers had been generated by an AI model. And one thing that really broke my heart was I had a student, one of the most intellectually engaged students in the course, which you could tell by their interactions during the class. This was someone who was clearly paying attention, clearly intellectually curious and thoughtful. And this student came up to me afterwards and confessed that they were one of the students who had submitted an AI-generated response. And they said, you know, I'm really disappointed in myself because I think I had more interesting things to say and I had written that out, but then I looked at it and I didn't trust myself. And I thought that some of these ideas were maybe just too weird or just too, maybe they weren't relevant, maybe they weren't right. So I went back and asked AI what a good answer to the question would be. And then I used that to trim out anything that didn't fit what the AI model gave me.

0: I really wish I hadn't done that. And I just walked away from that interaction thinking, oh, we're in trouble, right? Because this student is just one of many. And this student was a very good student and one with a lot of promise, the kind of student that we expect to be able to see great things from. And they're already leaning on this system that they don't need, which is ultimately diminishing their creativity and diminishing their confidence. Because this is a student who would have been much more bold in their thinking before a tool like this was available to them.
1: For Shannon Valor, thinking well is to some extent about creativity. And creativity requires more than just time and cognitive patience. It also requires confidence.
0: I use the example of mountain climbing. So if you think about how you build confidence as a mountain climber, how do you get up the mountain? Well, the mountain climber does it through a process of trial and error that has real stakes. And by encountering a mountain that does not mold itself to their attempts. So the slippery part of the mountain doesn't make itself easier when you encounter difficulty. You have to get better in order to climb it. Now, compare that with trying to work through something of intellectual difficulty with a chatbot. The problem is that these chatbots will mold themselves and their answers to you, and they will accommodate your cognitive limits in ways that will induce a false sense of confidence, right? Unearned confidence. If a person has a confidence that they can jump off a roof and fly, that's not something we want them to have, right?
2: I wanted to ask what you make of the contention that these tools could alter our confidence in our own ability as a reader and a thinker, could limit our belief in what we're capable of thinking on our own.
3: But with good reason. We should have no confidence if we haven't built up a thinking apparatus. That's a correct assumption. In the last year, there have been these studies, one by a group from Microsoft, on workers who are using AI and those who are using only their own critical judgment to make decisions. And what you see is very simple. If they think that they're going to do it using AI, they don't use their more critical analytic processes. Now, that's one study that's very basic for, I'd say, the average adult. But then there's an MIT graduate student study in which the students were given ChatGPT or not to write an essay. And the students who use ChatGPT compared to the others had different brain activation patterns, but very importantly and very simply, they couldn't remember a single sentence that they had written themselves. This is a line from Sherry Turkle at MIT. She wrote it years ago. She says, "We do not transgress when we innovate. We transgress when we do not allow ourselves to examine what an innovation will disrupt or destroy." And that's what I think about with ChatGPT. What are we disrupting? What are we destroying potentially in its development?
4: If we have reading done for us, we minimize the number of occasions to figure out, well, what do I think? What do I feel? Why does this matter to me? How does this connect up with other parts of my life? If I read one thing, does it spur me to read something else? Because if I haven't read it, I'm not going to have an occasion to be so spurred.
1: There's a section in Naomi Barron's book, ReaderBot, that I've been thinking about a lot. In it, she describes how students are relying on generative AI to write their admissions essays in an effort to optimize their odds of getting into their preferred school. And it becomes this vicious cycle because admissions officers are increasingly also using AI to read the incoming applications. At some point, you have to step back and ask, what exactly are we trying to do here?
2: What's the best case you could make right now to someone who's, you know, in a university class and doesn't want to write their own essay, wants to use an AI language model to do it?
3: I mean,
5: in kind of the traditions of my debate group, I wouldn't start with an argument. I would start with a question, which is, why don't you drop the class?
2: Well, what if their answer to your question is they need the grade, you know, to get the degree, and they need the degree to get a job? And it's just as simple as that.
5: You know, it's lame though, right? I think there's that question of what parts of your thinking are good to delegate to someone else and what parts have to be thunk for yourself. You know, and I use Claude for things like, in the past week, trying to figure out if I should bring a sick kid into the pediatrician. And Claude can kind of be an approximation of what does a typical pediatrician say to these symptoms. And I both don't want to start from the beginning and acquire all the knowledge a pediatrician has, but I also don't want to take off work and pull my kid out of school to see the real pediatrician if they're just going to say, come back later. But when it comes to, you know, the conversations I have with my kids when they ask me big questions or little questions. We talk a lot about Julius Caesar in my house, much more than preschoolers typically do, because my husband is a high school teacher and his kids staged Julius Caesar last year.
6: I come to bury Caesar, not to praise him.
5: So my kids have lots of questions about tyranny and friendship and loyalty. And I don't want to direct any of those questions to an AI, because I don't want them to receive, you know, the median person's approximation of whether Julius Caesar was a tyrant. I want my kids to have the space to think through some of the questions for themselves. And I also want them to hear my answers in particular and make this part of our connection.
4: What ends up happening is, on the one hand, you save an incredible amount of time by having an AI do the reading for you. But it also obviates the need or the opportunity for you to read yourself. What's happening now in the world of science, and I understand the rationale for it, is people are relying on various tools to, number one, locate what articles might be of interest on a particular topic, to do whatever the researcher asks for, to summarize each article, to compare them, to write a summary, you know, to do a kind of meta-analysis across the articles. And it does a really interesting job in that it looks quite impressive. But what gets eliminated is the perspective of the researcher. We're treating research as if it's an automatic system. So you put your coin in the slot, and then the research comes out. It's individual researchers who stop and think, wait a second, is that true? Or, you know what? This sparks something in my mind that's not actually in the article, but reading this article makes me think about whatever it happens to be. And that is what's getting lost when we have, in this case, in the research world, when we have our research pre-digested for us. And I understand the importance of not missing things that might be important. But you know what? We're going to miss things anyway, whether we use AI Science Direct or whether we do it ourselves. We're going to miss some things. But we're also going to have the opportunity, if we'd say, I'm doing this, at least some of it, the old-fashioned way, you know, I'll go for 50-50. We have the opportunity to be an individual scientist, an individual explorer, an individual human mind.
7: 50-50 might seem like a reasonable bargain, but it's unclear how many people will take Naomi up on it now that generative AI is offering up a sort of intellectual moving sidewalk, ready to take us from A to B without all the mental steps.
8: You know, it's very hard to opt out of this fast-moving world in which we think we have no time to engage in reflection, to engage in deeper thought. We think there is so much going on that we need to keep track of. And it's very easy to ditch habits like reading because they are so demanding. So you can't really blame individuals, is perhaps what I'm trying to say. You know, it's not up to individuals to say, now I've got to make a stand, I've got to force myself to think more. It would be great if we all could, but it's so easy not to. So, you know, that is a task that we confront as a society rather than as individuals.
9: Oh put the apple in the toothbrush holder?
10: Yeah.
2: I want to ask you about the time piece of the equation here, because, you know, we're all very busy. We're busy folk, right? How much of the problem here is that modern life just doesn't give us the time to do this anymore?
3: I completely agree with the assumption that we are too busy and that we don't have time. I disagree in that we don't have to be like that. And that is, I think we should have more priority given to the quality of what we experience, not the quantity that we so, in our culture, so rapaciously value as efficiency. It's a rapacious appetite for efficiency that I believe is a part of the problem. We can't experience the present because we have got this efficiency principle. So we're moving from one experience to the next. And so we are not experiencing anything at the level that would make life, I think, have more quality. If there's any group of people that I would excuse from this, it's the young parents. But everybody else, I say, prioritize.
2: Sweetie, did you make a mess?
10: Yeah.
7: It's nice to be let off the hook, especially by Marianne Wolfe, but I don't think I'll take her up on it.
10: Can't.
7: I'd rather take a lesson from the way children engage with the world, particularly when it comes to what Leah Sargent calls the friction of thinking.
10: Can't.
5: Kids have a near infinite patience for this sometimes, where my son, we were visiting a friend who has a little step down into their living room, and he's just learning about how to get down a step by himself. So he was ignoring a room full of toys, just climb up the step and then try and step down again and again and again. And the reason he was drawn to it was because it was hard for him. I think my job as a mother is to help my kids hold on to the sense that that feeling of friction is the sign you're near somewhere you can grow, and how to calibrate, well, what amount of difficulty, what kind of hurt is the wrong kind of hurt, but that excitement, even when they're adults who otherwise might rest on what feels easy and what feels comfortable. When things are difficult, the right amount of difficult for you, something exciting could be about to happen. And I think that's something adults don't believe very often, that adults try and find the areas where they have mastery and where things are easier, or finding a flow state. And that once you hit friction, it's a sign you've hit the domain you're not very good at. And therefore you want to back off.
7: Like any challenging accomplishment, climbing steps included, reading and thinking have to be maintained.
3: If we do not maintain, if you forget how to read at that deep level, if you are no longer able to be immersed in reading, you will slowly but surely and imperceptibly atrophy the reading brain circuit. It's like any skill. It won't disappear. You know, that's what's so deceptive. It'll be there. You'll feel like you can read and that you're getting the gist of the information. But will you have those feelings that allow you to activate your own best thoughts? That's Proust. Or that will give you a chance to have a more empathic understanding of others. You don't give it time, you don't get the reward.
7: Shannon Baller.
11: Our schools, our institutions, our workplaces are all about metrics, are all about the tests, all about the benchmarks, all about ensuring conformity to an external standard that we use to measure whether the school is successful, to measure whether our children are successful. So this long process of turning education into an exercise in producing test scores as opposed to expanding minds, or the way we've turned the workforce into a system for producing people who will see themselves as maximally efficient and optimizing machines for generating outputs instead of people collectively engaged in meaningful labor.
0: we've already primed people to use these tools in ways that will mechanize their thinking and diminish their creativity. So it's not just the tool itself, it's the tool plus the incentives, it's the tool plus the values that we have promoted unwisely, I think, over the last few decades, where we have been trying to turn our children, trying to turn ourselves into maximally efficient machines. And so it should be no surprise now that we've built machines that will speed up that process, we imagine.
2: You use this metaphor in your book of AI as a mirror, and it raises the question, this analogy of AI as a mirror, of what thoughts exactly these mirrors are or aren't reflecting back to us.
0: We know, of course, that the mirror is not reflecting the thoughts of all of humanity, and certainly not representing the thoughts of humanity in any kind of neutral way. What gets fed into these models, the light that falls on them, if you will, comes from the sources of digitized data that large AI platform companies had access to. And that is all of the material that they scraped off of the internet primarily. And we know that the internet doesn't reflect everyone equally. So we see that machine learning models reflect back to us thoughts that represent historical majorities, people who have had disproportionate access to the internet, and people who have had the social privilege to have their thoughts recorded and transmitted to future generations.
2: It's also profoundly backward looking in a way. How does that create limitations for it as a tool for human thought?
0: That's the thing that I think worries me the most in the long term about how we are using these tools. There are absolutely legitimate uses for large language models, but increasingly people are using them as substitutes for human thought and decision-making. We're using them to offload our own cognitive responsibilities. The problem with that is that all that these models can do is analyze the patterns of the thoughts we've already had. And so whenever we rely on these tools to then generate new decisions or new art or new code, what we're doing is ensuring that those same patterns are extended into the future.
8: Our world is tremendously complex. We should not forget that. We've created that world in which we've had a knowledge revolution and it's still going on. But the complexity that results from it is unbelievable. And, you know, if we need to somehow deal with that complexity and the challenges that it creates, and you can think of all the problems that humanity is facing yourself, then perhaps we need the discipline. We need to work on our capacity to think just to survive.
0: Think about what humans do when we make great leaps forward in art or in politics or in science. Often, those great leaps forward are moments where we break from the patterns of the past and we create a pattern that we've never seen before, a pattern that never existed before, but that our minds have put together in a new way. And that kind of creativity is at risk of being lost if instead we turn all of our productive, artistic, and cognitive capability over to machines that are designed to regenerate the patterns that the model has already seen. So we've got this rhetoric that AI is the future, that AI is the window through which we build better worlds. But in fact, I think AI is something that threatens to eat the future by simply reproducing the past and putting it where the future should be.
2: The future is very top of mind for me because I have a 18-month-old at home. He's just starting to use his language to express himself. No. We spend a lot of time reading books together.
0: Oh, that's great.
2: And so I do think a lot about the world that he's going to grow up in and the world of thinking that I want him to inhabit as he grows. So, you know, there's this fundamental question of why do we think at all? What is thinking for? And I guess the last thing I want to ask you is, how can we reestablish the importance, the value of learning and then of thinking in a world, as you describe, that's so tuned toward efficiency and ease?
0: Yeah, I think that's such an important question. And I think it comes down to learning to recover and reclaim the joy that we find in thinking. So that's something that I find a lot of my students who have been in very high pressured educational environments for their whole lives have either lost touch with or never been given the privilege of taking pleasure in thinking. Because it's always been a task. It's always been something where the most important thing is that they not fail, where the most important thing is that they meet the standard. And I think the most important thing about thinking is what a tremendous source of joy it can be.
2: Where do you find the most joy in thinking?
0: You know, I find a lot of joy in reading fiction. And I think another thing that allows me to remain connected to the joy of thinking is conversation with other people who don't already share my point of view. A lot of times you say, yeah, I'm really interested in this thing. And then they just look at you like, what? What? Why would you be interested in that? That sounds incredibly boring, or I have no idea what you're talking about. And then suddenly you have this incentive to articulate what it is that's fascinating about this weird little hobby that you have, or what it is that's exciting about this new book or this new TV show that you're into. And so you start telling this story and you start finding in your own thoughts the source of that value because you're trying to communicate it to somebody else. And then they're trying to do the same for you. And so it's in the friction of conversation with other people that we discover new, pleasurable, artistic, and intellectual horizons. And that's something that I think we need to reclaim as well. And so if you have children, find ways to help them take pleasure in intellectual exploration, where it's not about the pressure to succeed, where it's not about the fear of failure. And if you don't have kids, think about how you can recover that joy for yourself, because I think a lot of us are in work environments where we're not allowed to explore new horizons, where we're not allowed to take intellectual risks, where we're not allowed to sit and reflect and ponder about where we might go next, where it's always about pressuring us to perform like a machine. So if we can back away from that and recover the source of joy in thinking, then I think we can find the reasons to resist harmful uses of AI and rebuild the intellectual foundations for a creative and wise and enjoyable way of life.
2: Should we read this book about the two polar bears?
10: Yeah.
2: Polar bears. Can you say polar bears?
10: Bear.
2: That's right.
12: And it's been a joy thinking about all that. This documentary about the art of thinking is from Ideas producer Annie Bender.
2: Do you see the birds?
12: Ideas is a broadcast and a podcast. If you like the episode you just heard, check out our vast archive, where you can find more than 300 of our past episodes.
2: Should we turn the page?
10: Yeah.
12: Technical production, Sam McNulty and Emily Carvasio. Our web producer is Lisa Ayuso. Senior producer, Nicola Lukšić. Greg Kelly is the executive producer of Ideas, and I'm Nala Ayed.
9: The bears are waving goodbye. Do you see that?
10: Done with them. Bye.
9: Bye.
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14: The Commonwealth Games are headed to Glasgow, Scotland. 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
15: Imagine being a kid and getting a front row seat to Michael Jordan's first season in the NBA. That's exactly what happened to the award-winning rapper and actor Common. He'll be here to tell you that story, plus what's ahead in season 3 of his TV show Silo.
16: From CBC News, the world this hour, I'm Neil Herland. The search for a missing 11-year-old boy in Calgary has come to a tragic end. Calgary police say the body of Parker was found about 1 kilometer away from where he was last seen. The boy had autism and was nonverbal. As Dave Will reports, investigators say at this point there's no evidence of foul play.
17: It is with profound sadness that I can confirm that we have found the body of a small child, which we believe to be Parker.
18: Police Chief Katie McClellan shared the news late this afternoon. It came after police, fire, and search and rescue crews spent the day combing through an area. Police say today's search came after a tip from a member of the public who had found some clothing consistent with what Parker was last known to be wearing. CPS Sergeant Rich Wall says it's believed the boy entered a culvert and traveled into a network of tunnels.
19: We relocated the remains approximately 450 to 500 feet inside of the network of pipes.
18: Wall says the mission since his disappearance 2 weeks ago has always been to bring Parker home.
19: Yes, we are very sad and we are very deflated in the fact that we couldn't find him alive, but relieved that we've brought him home.
18: Dave Will, CBC News, Calgary.
16: The man who was already in prison for stabbing the novelist Salman Rushdie could serve even more time behind bars. Today, a U.S. federal jury convicted Hadi Mattar on 3 terrorism-related charges for the attack against Rushdie. The 28-year-old from Fairview, New Jersey, was found guilty of attempting to provide material support to the militant group Hezbollah. He's currently serving 25 years, and in November, he faces a potential life sentence. A U.S. Senate committee is planning to vote on holding Anthony Fauci in contempt. The former top U.S. infectious disease expert was tight-lipped before a U.S. Senate committee this morning.
20: Under the advice of my attorneys, I will invoke my right under the Fifth Amendment of the Constitution to refrain from answering your questions. Thank you.
16: Fauci invoked the Fifth Amendment dozens of times. The committee was demanding answers from Fauci about his handling of the COVID pandemic and the origins of the virus. Some Republican lawmakers have accused Fauci of misleading the American public about the pandemic. They include committee chair Rand Paul. In his opening remarks, Fauci accused Paul of trying to find any excuse to prosecute him. Ottawa will spend $1.6 billion to upgrade Via Rail's aging fleet of locomotives.
21: These new Via Rail locomotives will strengthen service on long-distance, rural, and remote routes.
16: Transport Minister Stephen McKinnon says 45 new engines will be on the tracks by 2031. McKinnon is also announcing more than $350 million to build an assembly plant and maintenance warehouse in Montreal. That project is expected to create 1,200 jobs. After years of progress, Canada's HIV infection rates are rising again, and new data shows the problem exists right across the country. Lauren Pelley has more.
1: I am very worried about what's coming our way.
6: Dr. Julio Montaner is the executive director for the BC Center for Excellence in HIV/AIDS. He says his team in Vancouver is seeing new HIV cases every single week, and there's a similar trend across Canada. The latest federal numbers show a nearly 23% spike in 2024 from 2 years earlier.
1: So what we're seeing is a resurgence of HIV, both new infections and AIDS, which was until 2 or 3 years ago persistently declining.
6: Jody Jollimore, executive director of the Canadian AIDS Treatment Information Exchange, pins the blame on stagnant federal funding.
22: There were no significant investments in the response. There were no sweeping policy changes.
6: In 2016, Canada committed to the goal of having 95% of those living with HIV formally diagnosed, but still hasn't hit that target. Lauren Pelly, CBC News, Toronto.
16: And that is your World This Hour. I'm Neil Herland.
23: Good evening, I'm Julie Buckingham, checking your weather forecast for the city of Winnipeg. Still under that heat warning. Increasing clouds tonight, good chance of showers or a thunderstorm down to 21. Tomorrow, mainly cloudy, good chance of a few showers in the morning, risk of a thunderstorm, high of 28. Then overnight, clearing in the low 17. Friday, lots of sunshine and 29. Saturday, sunny, also 29. On Sunday, a mix of sun and clouds. It'll be on the windy side, high of 32. Monday, sun-cloud mix, maybe some showers, high of 26.
24: Hi, I'm Garby Bailey, in for Tom Power. Welcome to Q. Common has always been a thinking man's entertainer. As a rapper, an actor, a writer, he brings head and heart to everything he does. When he was a ball boy for the Michael Jordan era Chicago Bulls, he learned about work ethic, drive, tenacity. Common dropped by to share stories of the athletes, politicians, and fellow musicians that have influenced him throughout his career, and how his latest acting role, playing a villain in the series Silo, has taught him deep lessons about the human condition. Plus, if you still haven't found your song of the summer, we've got a pretty perfect cruising around in the summer tune for you. It's from Winnipeg's Sunday Club. That's coming up on Q.

0: ever been given some advice that has totally changed the way you see the world and your purpose in it? Rapper, actor, and activist Common came across some of that advice a few years back. Someone asked him, "What are you willing to die for?" And then they said, "Live for that." It's something that's become a North Star for Common whenever he's taking on a new project, from music to memoirs to TV shows and his work with his not-for-profit. Common is always trying to do good in the world and put work out there that helps people understand each other better. And through it all, he's won an Oscar, Emmy, and 3 Grammys. His latest project is the 3rd season of the Apple TV Plus show Silo. It's set in a dystopian future where a community exists in a giant underground silo. Common plays Robert Sims. He's a head of the judicial system in his community. Robert is a bit of a villain in this show. He does whatever he has to at whatever cost to protect his community, which sometimes includes some pretty heinous acts. He's the opposite of who Common is in real life. But Common said that playing him gave him a better understanding of our shared humanity. Ahead of its premiere, Common joined Tom Power to talk about his life and career and what attracted him to this project.
1: How are you? Welcome to the show. How are you doing?
2: Peace, Tom. How are you?
1: I'm not too bad. Congrats on the new season. And I love getting caught up on the show. Congrats on it all.
2: No, I'm really, really excited and inspired by this season of season 3 of Silo. It's like one of my favorite things I've ever done. So this season is outstanding.
1: I got that feeling from when I was reading about you in it. I read that you read the script for this it was like you were on a boat. It was around your birthday and you couldn't put it down. What was it about the story? What was it about the character that really grabbed you?
2: I mean, it was just like, I was intrigued by the mystery of it all. Like when I was reading the scripts initially, you know, like I was like, man, this is incredible, because it was also making me think about like a lot of things that we accept as truth, we don't know where they came from. And it's like, it was like smart and creative, but without being preachy. And so I enjoyed the scripts. I love good reading. I'm about to go to the bookstore after we finish and try to find something I'm really into. Reading, so I loved reading those scripts for Silo.
1: I won't keep you from the bookstore for long, but I think I know what you mean. That like the idea is these folks are living in the silo, and we still don't really know why they're there and what exactly happened. And it can make you think about what are the other things in our society, what are the other things that we have accepted as normal, even if they might keep us down a little bit. We don't think critically about very often.
2: Yeah, and you know I'm from the South Side of Chicago, and some of my inspirations and heroes was Muhammad Ali and Malcolm X and Fred Hampton. And like, these were people that challenged the system. So like, and things that we were told in society, especially because when the system is used to oppress people. And I think, you know, what I noticed in Silo was it was showing how those systems can be used to keep people in the unknown, and how a lot of, you know, governments and powers that be don't want you to know, like, for yourself what knowledge is, and like, you know, like how to be fruitful for your community and like think for yourself. So it is a great examination of power and humanity and how people accept things and how we challenge things too.
3: I take no pleasure in putting you in this position, but not one person is more important than the 10,000 or the thousands to come. I need to know, are you willing to do anything to protect the people of the silo?
1: I'm happy you said humanity there, because I was reading about you and your character. So for people who haven't seen the show yet, your character, Sims, Robert Sims, head of the judicial department in his community, sort of rising through the ranks, sort of caught between his family and sort of the roles put in front of him. Online, you see him called a villain. Online, you see people really understand him. And I've heard you talk about the idea of humanity with this character. And I've heard you talk about how, you know, another part of your life would be visiting prisons and visiting folks in prison and advocating for folks in prison, advocating for prison reform. And I've heard you talk about how you understood this role differently, because you have seen that. You have seen that the worst of the people, society might paint them as the worst of people, and you've seen the goodness in there. Can you tell that story? Yes. Am I onto something?
2: Yeah, I mean, for sure, man. I think, you know, I wasn't so keen on going to visit people in prison initially. Not that I didn't care, but it was just like, what am I going to do? Like, what can I do? But I realized I could do something. Just being present, being proximate, I learned so much about life and humanity. And I met people who've done really tough things, you know, taken lives, and have transitioned their lives into being just some of the most humane and beautiful people that I've met. And it's like, it changed my life. And I can say I met some of the most humane and, you know, most beautiful and most enlightened and wise people ever. And, you know, I think for me, going into prisons gave me another understanding of human beings. Robert Sims is a character, me, Common, Rashid, I usually wouldn't relate to this human being, because he is a true, like, initially is the person that is like working for the government, issuing in everything, enforcing the government and going by the rules. I'm not for that. Like, I'm not for that. Yeah. So, but I came into a better understanding as I played this character. We all have good and bad in us. That's just what it is. But, you know, people can do bad acts. We can make bad choices and do bad things, but still be a human being. They are human beings. And like, Robert Sims is a human being. And I'm so glad that in this new season, you get to see the development of that too.
1: I want to talk to you a little bit about, so for people who are hearing about you as an actor, you've been acting for a really long time, but still known to a lot of people from your music career, from rapping. And when I was doing research on this, I didn't know that before all of that, there was another dream. So your dad was a professional basketball player. You were pretty good. You were a pretty serious player at one point, right?
2: Yeah, I did. I mean, I definitely had a dream of playing basketball in the NBA. My father played ABA for a couple of years.
1: Yeah.
2: And growing up in Chicago, you know, basketball was part of the culture where I grew up in, like, that was a dream. You know, I was a ball boy for the Chicago Bulls.
1: Yeah, so. I read that. What does a ball boy do in, like, you were like 11 years old. What did you do?
2: Yeah, 12. So you go pick up, when they go in the game, you get their warm-ups, fold them up. You prepare, like, you hand them the waters when they come sit on the bench. You wipe the floor as you see ball boys do. You get stuff, some of the uniforms and stuff prepared in the locker room for prior to the game, and after the game, you help him clean up. You know, it's a handy job, but you're in the midst of greatness. I was there when Michael Jordan first came into the league.
1: Yeah,
2: man,
1: yeah,
2: the
1: I wanted to ask you about that, because you were there, you started the year before he got there. You were a kid, but what do you remember about Michael Jordan showing up for the first time, like coming to the Bulls?
2: Well, Michael Jordan showed up the first exhibition game, and he had this red radio, and he was playing it in a locker room. He was playing this group Houdini, and he was playing a rap song, and the general manager who actually gave me the job, gave me my job, his name is Rod Thorne. He told him, Michael, no, we can't, you know, you can't play that like that in here. And after the first exhibition game, Mike could play whatever he wanted after that. Like, he could play, you know, because he, you could see how his greatness was there. Like, this is what this dude was about to be. And what I observed, without even, like, I wasn't, like, sitting there like, okay, this is the steps to greatness. But what I saw was somebody who was committed at the highest level. I saw somebody who developed themselves, and not only in their game, but also his professionalism. I saw somebody who just was determined and like, unapologetic about being like, I am here to win, and I'm going to do whatever it takes to win. And, you know, I didn't get to see him hanging out, but I knew, you know, he still was a young man enjoying himself. But like I said, he was ultimately focused. And along with that, you know, I got to, you know, because I was the visiting team's ball boy. I worked for the Bulls, so I would be in their locker room, but I would work the visiting team. So I'm meeting Magic Johnson and Isaiah Thomas and Larry Bird and Dr. J, all these greats. So
1: did you end up meeting Michael Jordan later when you were Common, like when you were famous, and going like, hey, I was your ball boy? Did he have any memory of it?
2: I mean, he didn't remember, but he tried not to like disregard it. But my friends, you know, they were like, ah, yo, you know, they take it to the extreme. Like, Mike, he used to wipe your sweat up and pick up your jock, you know, like, you know, they want to be funny, you know, like they, my friends were saying that to Michael. He like, oh, cool out, it's common. But I was just more or less so excited because he attended one of my shows in Chicago at the House of Blues. And Michael was up in the balcony watching my performance. And I was like, I cannot believe this, man. Mike is here. And I didn't point him out to the crowd until my second to last song. And when I did that, nobody paid attention to me for the rest of the show. So
1: just doing that the whole time.
2: Looking up at the balcony. So it was, you know, but I'm just, you know, I was grateful to be able to meet him as an adult. And, you know, he showed me love, even though he saw me playing the celebrity game. And I did really good, to be honest, celebrity basketball game. And he was like, yo, you need to stick to rapping and acting. I was like, wait, bro, I did all right in this game.

0: That's Common with B, the title track from his critically acclaimed 2005 album. I'm Garvey Bailey. You're listening to Q. You're in the middle of Tom's conversation with award-winning rapper, actor, and activist Common. They've been talking about the new season of the TV show Silo, which is streaming now on Apple TV+. They've also been talking about Common's start in Chicago as a ball boy for the Bulls during Michael Jordan's first year on the team, and how being in that proximity to greatness shaped him. Common has spent a lot of his life around great talent. He's worked with everyone from Jay Dilla to Lauryn Hill to Questlove. Tom wanted to know if they all had that Michael Jordan-esque discipline in common, and that's where the conversation picks up.
1: Yes, I would say out of all those that you just named, the Miss Lauryn Hills, Erykah Badus, Questloves, Pharrells, Denzel Washington's.
2: Really?
1: Morgan Freeman's. You also notice something that's really special about them, too. It's like something that is a God-given gift. It's like you feel that. But then you see the work that they put in to really for that result to like manifest, because it's some people who've been given that gift that don't put the work in and you don't see those results. But these are the gifted ones who said, I am going to put the work into this. And I've seen each and every one of them. Like, I've seen Questlove be in the studio all night working on stuff, falling asleep on the drum. I've been in a studio session where Questlove fell asleep on the drums and still was playing.
2: Is that like, true? That's
1: a true statement, bro. It wasn't his own beat as we wanted, but it was still like moving, and we could see. We was like, "Yo, I'm here." This dude's asleep, but he was still like, it's that type of commitment. I was just telling someone about how Miss Lauryn Hill, man, like she was in the height of Fugees, and she came and worked on a song for me, and like it's called Retrospect for Life on my third album. She like really worked with me to get this song to the highest level. We both were diligent in making sure it was going to be as great as possible. It was a very serious song. It was about abortion. And we went through different ideas, and she came to the studio. And this is the height of the Fugees and she was one of the busiest people in the world. But she came and worked and then directed the video and made sure all these details were right. And I tell her jokingly, but it's truthful, she was kind of like my first acting teacher and in a way that I had to act in that video, and I was so nervous, man. I was super nervous, and she started telling me these different things to do, and just she was like, "Well, what's your name?" And I was like, "Rashid." She was like, "Okay, that's how you like. This is how your dialogue should be coming out. It should be as natural as that." And she started coaching me into it. So her skill level is discipline in many different art forms.
2: Man, it just makes me think that in addition to working with these like greats, and again being one of the greats yourself, we didn't even talk about John Legend. We didn't talk about the record you guys did together, Glory, that won the Academy Award. Won it, it got you the EGO, the EGA. you're missing the T, the ego.
1: Missing the T, man.
2: But
1: missing
2: I'm here, Tom. You know, T. That counts.
1: That's somewhere. I'm getting closer, right?
2: Can you talk to me a little bit? I heard, if you don't mind, I heard a lovely story about how that song came together, and you talking a little bit about how songs, you love when songs can transport you elsewhere. I've heard people talk about how they've had that experience listening to that song, but I know it came from somewhere pretty honest to you.
1: Yes. So I was a part of the film Selma as an actor.
2: Yeah.
1: And it impacted my life so much working with Ava DuVernay. And it was really the first time I was on a set where a lot of the head of the departments were black people, and the black. It was the director of photography, Bradford Young, just these talents. So it was like a spirit there, but also just like getting to represent the women and men who fought for us to be able to vote in America.
2: And they would, like, they would show up too, right? I remember I talked to Stephon James, who is, and he was telling me the story about, like, he was playing John Lewis. John Lewis came to the set.
1: John Lewis came to the set. Ambassador Andrew Young came to the set. This was like, I got to talk eventually to Diane Nash, who was the one who played my wife. Tessa Thompson played Diane Nash, who was playing my character's wife. So this was bigger than just getting to work on a film. It was like, this was life changing and life enhancing. So I was truly affected by this. And, you know, when we finished film...
2: I don't mean to interrupt you. Do you mind telling me how you were affected by it? Like, were you affected by it because these legends are here in real life? I'm affected.
1: Well, I think it started with just studying what the work they did and how diligent and how smart and how much they sacrificed. You know, we sat around at a rehearsal for the first rehearsal for Selma, and Ambassador Andrew Young, who was Dr. King's right-hand man, he was the younger of the crew that was doing all this work. But Ambassador Andrew Young, he sat there at the table and said, "What are you willing to die for? Live for that." He said, "We were willing to die for freedom, justice, and equality, so we live for it every day. We live for it." That affected me because I felt like I was, as Common, putting out conscious music, putting out music that is uplifting. I have my foundation, the Common Ground Foundation. I'm doing some of the work, like, to help people. I'm out there. But I felt like I could do more. It made me want to do more. It made me understand that, like, as much of an effort and structure that I put into my music career and acting career, like, meaning I'm working on this stuff every day, I have to put something towards the activism every day and also have a team that's strategizing. Because I saw how smart they were putting music in the marches, because that affects people, the music. They were bringing certain music. They chose to have teenagers march in Alabama because they knew that the public seeing teenagers being hosed and being, like, beat by police or pushed by police was a different picture. They were very smart and strategic. So all those things affected me, inspired me. And I was told that they were looking at some different artists to do a song for Selma, to do an entitled song. And I was on the phone with my manager at the time. And I was like, "Man, why can't we do something?" Sometimes you got to listen to what God is giving you, and you do have to. And I was like, "You know, let me get off the phone. I'm about to call John Legend." I just thought about John Legend in that moment and said, "Man, I'm about to see." So I called John, and we he was in London at the time. And I was like, "Listen, I'm a part of this movie, Selma. Man, it means a lot. Can we create a song? I don't know if it'll make it or not, but let's submit a song." And he was like, "Yes." I got off the phone and texted him three titles, because these titles came to mind. And the third title was Glory. And he said when he saw the word Glory, the title Glory, he just started thinking of this melody. And he went to the studio. He recorded some, you know, on his voice recorder, and then went to the studio the day he had off and put down some chords and laid the chorus of, you know, "One day when the glory comes," because that melody had hit him as soon as I said glory. And when he said that back to me, I was like, this is that. I had that out of body, like, this thing resonates in on every level of my being, like this glory song, like his hook. And I remember I was leaving the memorial for my father, and I was like, "Man, I'm about to go write this." So I flew back to LA and wrote it, and I started writing. And I just tried to go with the spirit. I played it over the phone for Ava DuVernay, the director. She said, "Oh, hold up. She's like, this is what? She's like, where are you? I said, I'm at this studio. I was less than five blocks from where they were editing. She was in the editing room. I took the song over there.
2: No way.
1: They put it in the movie. They put it in the movie right then and there to see how it would feel. You know, but that's for me, Tom, that's one of those stories for me, or experiences where, you know, like I keep saying, you got to listen to God and listen to yourself, which is God in you, too. And also, when things got higher purpose, it's going to happen, man. You know, it ain't, you can't stop it. It's going to happen.

0: Garvey Bailey and for Tom Power. You're listening to Q. You're in the middle of Tom's conversation with award-winning rapper, actor, and activist Common. Common is in the Apple TV Plus show. It's called Silo. It's in its third season, and you can stream it right now. He's been talking about the show, growing up in Chicago, his first dream of being a basketball player, and his work with some of the greats, Lauryn Hill, Questlove, John Legend. In the first part of their conversation, Tom and Common were talking about this song, Glory, that was featured in the soundtrack of the film Selma, and it ended up winning Common and John Legend an Academy Award for Best Original Song. And in all of the commotion when their names were called as their peers were congratulating them, Oprah went in for a high five. And Common, well, Common left her hanging. It became this viral clip, and Tom wanted to ask all about it. That's where their conversation picks up.
1: Can you tell us about the high five when you won the Oscar? For people who don't know, I watched it before I came in.
2: Yeah. So, man, I mean, it's a big night, man. It's a big night, Oscar night. And, man, I'm sitting with my mom and John and I, like, we hoping to win this Oscar. Like, we hoping to win it, man. Like, we definitely want to win this Oscar. We had just performed. And, man, the performance was like, I don't think up to that date I hadn't been as present in a performance like that in my life. Like, just present. Like, just, like, taking it all in and like, just, man, being grateful. And just, it was there. So they eventually, John Travolta, and it was one other actress who announced us. And they said, yo, the Oscar goes to John Stevens and Lonnie Lynn, which is, my whole name is Lonnie Rashid Lynn. Boom. We get up. People first were like, who is that? And then they saw it was John Legend and me, and they like, oh, they won. Then I'm walking, and I gave, like, David Oyelowo some dap. But for some reason, I didn't see Oprah's, like, hand or my energy. And Oprah had her hand up, and I walked past it, and left her hanging.
1: I will say John got her. Like, I watched it. He saw her. He got her afterwards, you know?
2: Yeah, thank God, man. Because, I mean, you can't just ignore Oprah, walk past Oprah. But I think it was the moment of seeing David or something. I would have to look back to see who I went straight to, but... it was just, you know, it's one of those moments. Thank God, though, I'll say this. Oprah, after that, reached out to me and called me and was like, man, how you feel? Like, that was an amazing experience. Like, she was, you know, she ain't take it personal. Thank God.
1: Also, south side of Chicago.
2: Yes, of course. Chicago, man, I mean, I'm a big up Chicago. We've, from, like... I'm going back to Chaka Khan, Earth, Wind & Fire, you know, Maurice White from Earth, Wind & Fire, Curtis Mayfield, to, you know, to the Jennifer Hudson, to like cultivating the Michael Jordans, the Oprahs, Barack Obamas, Michelle Obama, like

0: we got a list, man. Minnie Riperton. We got Herbie Hancock. We ain't playing, man. Like, we got some people.
1: Let me close off this way. You've been really generous with your time. You know, I'm just going to go back to that thing you were kind of the thread of really what we've been talking about the whole time is the idea of like humanizing people. Like, you know, in Silo, we were talking a little bit. Let me just see if I can make this connection myself. I don't even know what the question is. Like in Silo, you were talking to me about this character you're playing who can be seen as a villain, who could be seen as, you know, doing awful things on behalf of the government. But what was interesting to you about him was that you showed like, there is no such thing as like an evil person. There's right. goodness in there. There's goodness in there when you know you have to look for it. And you know, when we were talking about all those musicians, what were we talking about? Yeah, they're legendary. They're a certain way. Hey, but deep down, there's discipline. There's a lot of goodness there. And what could be more motivating than the civil rights movement in that moment to look at, say, like these are humans. We are human beings. We deserve the respect of human beings. I mean, is that the this might be reductive. Is that the motivator for you in your career? Is that like, is there something there? Like when you look at your career and what's been motivating you, what do you think it might be?
0: I think, I realized that, at some point that my career has to be in alignment with my purpose in life. And I have found my purpose in life to be, to spread light, to be like an expression of God's love, to bring love and joy to people. And I do it most of the time through creative things, because that's what I'm, you know, that's just what I'm passionate about, and that's what I love to do. But I also do it through activism and just humanity. Just like, I think the light sometimes is spread just by being able to speak to an individual and be polite and respectful. Light is spread sometimes by just looking out for that, you know, acknowledging that homeless person, you know, in some way or another, or going to the prisons. But then also, light is spread by putting out some great music that brings joy to people, or like brings inspiration, and really showing the humanity that I am not perfect. So I can express my flaws and faults and fears and times that I've been jealous and made mistakes so that other human beings know, hey, this is just what we do, but our goal is to seek God in the highest way. That's my purpose. So I really believe I'm expressing that in my music. And now as an actor, by finding the humanity in each character I play. When my acting teacher, God bless her soul, one of them, Sandra Seacat, told me, hey, Rashid, you know you can heal people through acting. You can, you know, change people's way of thinking and help change their spirits in ways through acting. I said, oh, well, this is in my purpose then. So I'm like, you know, I felt like even more motivated to do greatness as an actor and be great as an actor. So, yeah, man, I think that was a great question, Tom. Thank you for that.
1: Thank you so much for the conversation today, man. Thanks for the time and congratulations on the new season.
0: Yeah. Thanks a lot, bro. It's been great to talk with you.

0: Resurrection that's common with I Used to Love Her. Before that, you heard the rest of Tom's conversation with Common. The new season of Common's TV show Silo is streaming now on Apple TV Plus.
1: Hi, my name is Michael Casehammer. 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

Are you someone who attaches feelings to physical things? This is what I'm talking about. Maybe you have a dress that you wore on a really significant day, and now every time you put it on, it brings you joy. Or maybe you have a baby blanket that you've had since childhood that feels like a constant comfort in your life. Maybe it's a lucky penny you carry around in your wallet. It might not make sense to anyone else, but to you, this object is it. It's very important. It holds meaning. Courtney Carmichael from Sunday Club felt this way about her first car, so much so that she wrote a song all about it. Sunday Club are a band from Winnipeg, Manitoba, and they sound like this.

0: I think you found your song of the summer, right? I kind of feel like this has got to be in the running. It's so good. That's Sunday Club with Camera Shy. You can find that song on their debut self-titled album that's out everywhere right now. Courtney Carmichael and Nikki St. Pierre of Sunday Club join Q guest host Jill Deacon to talk a bit about their record and to set up a song from it. Here's their conversation.
1: Okay, so we're going to play a song from the album in a second. But Nikki, I wanted to ask you before we do about something I heard that you guys did in the process of making this record. You intentionally decided to stop listening to music for about 6 months. Tell me about that. Why did that happen?
2: So it sounds pretty crazy, and we are known for doing taking pretty extreme measures when it comes to our music. And while we were making this record, we got so obsessive, and we do get obsessive about different bands or sounds, that we were chasing our tail. We kept remaking this record over and over and over again. So we brought the record to the mixing floor, where I had started to mix it, and I realized that I had to stop listening to music entirely in order to find what this record actually sounded like. So I spent 5-6 months not listening to music at all while building the record from the ground up in the studio.
1: That must have felt so weird to not listen to any other music. But what did it allow you to really do, just to sort of silence those other sounds? What did that do to being able to tune into your own sound and your aspirations musically?
2: It stripped away our ability to pull from other people. All we had was what we wanted to hear. So it took away any distraction that might have pulled us away from what we really are and what we really sound like.
1: Okay, so we want to play the song Blue Wave. And Courtney, I'm going to ask you to tell me a little bit of the story behind Blue Wave, because I understand it's about a very special car. Tell me all about the car, who maybe we'll call Trudy?
3: Yes, Trudy. She is lovingly named Trudy. It was a 2009 Pontiac Wave, blue in color. So that's kind of where the name comes from, Blue Wave. I think everyone can just relate to having, you know, a really crappy first car and sort of all of the memories that you associate with that car. The car just became symbolic to sort of the nostalgia that I felt as I wrote the song and just sort of combing through memories of making the record. And so I think Blue Wave is like it's really representative of that whole coming of age adolescence theme that our record sort of is about.
1: Break that down for me, because you've got what you're describing as a crappy car that you loved enough to give it a name and write a song about. So explain that contradiction to me. It's sort of a pile of junk, but it's a special pile of junk. How does that symbolize the stuff you're trying to talk about?
3: I think just like through good times and bad times, it was a constant. And it was really sad when I eventually crashed it and like had to say goodbye. It was just this emblem of, you know, growing up, growing pains, feeling sad, feeling happy, just the whirlwind of emotions that it represented at that particular time in my life.
1: Nikki, any special memories of that car of Trudy that you can share before we play the song?
2: Definitely. The biggest thing that I remember about Trudy is that you had to roll the windows down.
1: No power buttons here.
2: Oh, yeah.
3: Well, you had to roll them down while driving, too, because once you brought the car up to highway speed, it had this hum or this whistle, like inexplicable. I have no idea where that. Nobody in my family could ever figure out where the whistle would come from, but it would be so loud that you would have to roll the window down to like try to stop it from making noise.
1: Which could be problematic in a Manitoba winter.
3: Absolutely.
1: If you're driving at high speed and you got the windows down. Okay, well, let's hear the song named after good old Trudy, or inspired by, I guess, good old Trudy, Blue Wave. Thanks so much for being here, guys.
3: Thank you.
2: Thanks for having us.
1: This is Sunday Club with Blue Wave.

0: Sunday Club. The tune's called Blue Wave. You can find that song on their debut self-titled album. It is out everywhere right now. Have you ever heard the term the internet's boyfriend? Maybe you've heard it used for men like Ryan Gosling, Pedro Pascal, Charles Melton, Michael B. Jordan. They've all worn the crown at one point or another. The term's usually used to refer to men who people feel are kind of, a little sensitive. Maybe they display an unproblematic vulnerability. These days, there's a new kid on the block, Cambridge, Ontario's own Jack Inanen. For those who live online, you might know Jack through his viral TikTok videos. He often plays multiple characters at once who start casual conversations that quickly escalate in absurd and hilarious ways. These days, Jack is an actor. He's been on shows like FX's Adults and the Netflix show Big Mistakes. But earlier this year, Jack posted a video to his own social channels talking to camera, addressing fellow Canadian Jacob Tierney, making his case to be cast on season 2 of the show Heated Rivalry. Fans, well, as fans do, they picked up on the idea, and a full-blown campaign nearly broke the internet. All of a sudden, Jack was thrust into a very intense spotlight. When Tom Power spoke with Jack Inanen at the Banff World Media Festival earlier this year, he asked Jack about how that time of intense attention affected him.
1: So you asked, you kind of like did a big campaign to be on Heated Rivalry, and then you... It didn't happen, and you know, for scheduling and a bunch of stuff, but just like that, just seemed like a lot of attention. That just seemed like a lot of attention on you, and I wonder if you could just talk to me, because not I don't know many people who have had that experience, and I want to know if you could just talk to me a little bit about what that was sort of like to have that sort of like amount of. I mean, when I was did the last minute Google search before I came in, that's kind of what it was.
2: Yeah, it's.
1: And by the way, don't worry about it. Like if you can't, it's
2: no,
1: fine.
2: I appreciate it. Well, on that side, I think it's an incredible show. And I'm really excited to see what they do with that. And yeah, it didn't work out.
1: Yeah, it's a joke. Yeah, that's fine.
2: But I do on the attention thing. That was the most attention I've ever received on anything. And that was definitely an interesting, like, exploration in myself of like my relationship with attention. Cause I'm not a big, and I find that's so contrasting to this world that we live in where like in the entertainment world where I don't love attention. And I like, I'm definitely like much more of an introverted person. And
1: yeah. And you don't give a lot of hold yourself online, which I really admire.
2: Yeah. But it definitely explored my relationship with attention. And, I was talking to people lately, and I wonder if this is a Gen Z thing too, where it's an interesting balance between wanting to, I think there's an innate, like any performer, there's like an innate wish to be revered for your work or to be appreciated for your work.
1: Yeah.
2: And
1: for
2: balance
1: your work
2: that.
1: To land on somewhere.
2: Yeah. And for it to land, like to, for it to, those are the kind of the three things I see. For your work to have genuine impact and your art to be impactful to people.
1: Yeah.
2: There's a selfish desire to be revered and people appreciate what you do. And then there's this opposing force of anonymity and like a very human aspect of desire for anonymity or for personal things to be personal and strange to be talked about.
1: I bet.
2: By many people is something I'm learning. Like as you said, like I haven't been acting for so long and that's definitely something that has been new to me.
1: Man, especially if the OCD thing, I mean, like, I think the reason I can't do it is I don't know where I am with it now, but like pretty rough anxiety, panic attacks and that kind of stuff. I just found like, it was like, if I wanted to trigger that, I could just go on social media. Mm-hmm. And if you have any of that stuff too, I can imagine you gotta be careful with it. You know?
2: Yeah. Yeah. I think it weirdly, it can be triggering to all that, but I think, the more it happens, the better I deal with it. And that honestly,
1: it's exposure.
2: Yeah, in a weird way, it's been exposure therapy in a way.
1: When I was telling people I was talking to you, people were really excited about it because they said to me, oh, you're going to love him. He's very, very Canadian.
2: Okay.
1: And I found that I've been doing the show for 10 years now. And I found that when Canadian actors would come on in sort of the early days, there was sort of like a they couldn't waitness to go to the US and they would often say things to me like, well, what's the big difference? You know, like, why do I have to, you know, but you seem very proud of it. Deeply. You seem to talk about it and you seem to embrace it, not in sort of like a cliched way, in your career and in your roles. Does it feel like a different, I guess you can't compare it with anything, but does it feel like a different time where you can embrace your Canadian-ness in this industry a bit more?
2: I think so. I think Canada's just having an incredible moment on the media front in so many ways. Like there's incredible projects and, like, again,
1: Heat of Robbery and Schitt's Creek. And
2: Schitt's Creek, Dan Levy did with Big Mistakes, a lot of Canadian DNA in that. It's the Nirvana, the band, the show, the movie.
1: Yeah, yeah.
2: A lot of really, really, really cool stuff. We were talking North of North, like really cool Canadian stories coming out. But it is interesting because I think as a Canadian, I think a lot of my identity as a Canadian was contrasted to who we aren't compared to the United States. And I think that in my head, we're quite similar. And then it wasn't until moving to New York, I was like, oh, we're so different. And I do have a deep pride for Canada and I deeply love Canada. And I was born here and I'm going to die here. And I love the people here so much. And I love the culture. Like there really is nothing like it. I thought we were so much more similar to the States until I moved to the States. And I was like, oh, we're not. And I will always be so deeply proud of all the things that make us unique and make us different. And I think that's something like Office Movers, where I try to explain like what a Toronto man's is to someone from the States. And I'm like, oh, you don't get it. You don't get it. Or like what it's like to be out in Newfoundland. I was like, yeah, it's just like, there's nothing like this. And there's such a moment in Canada and there's so many cool stories being told. And I'm so deeply proud to represent that. And I don't even think I really recognized my Canadianness until I went away. And I was like, oh, I'm Canadian to the bones. I'm very proud.
1: You're also potentially the most famous person ever from Cambridge. Have you met Chris Hadfield yet?
2: Chris Hadfield?
1: Yeah.
2: Just through that book signing.
1: Not since.
2: No, I would love to shake his hand.
1: We should do it. You should play him in a show.
2: I would love to play a young Chris Hadfield.
1: You should play young Chris Hadfield.
2: We were just going to say just Chris Hadfield.
1: Chris Hadfield. You should play young Chris Hadfield.
2: Love to. Oh, I would love to. Chris, if you're in the works, I mean, that'd be something.
0: A bit of Tom's conversation with the Canadian actor Jack Inanen. You can watch that full conversation on our YouTube channel. Just search Q with Tom Power. Y'all, that is it for Q today. Tomorrow on the show, you're going to hear from Renelta R. Luke. She grew up on the trap line in the Northwest Territories, living a nomadic lifestyle. And that same spirit has carried over into her career as a playwright, a director, and arts leader. She'll tell you about being the first Indigenous woman to direct a play at the Stratford Festival and her new role working at the National Gallery of Canada. That's tomorrow. If you want to reach out to the show, our email is q@cbc.ca. I am Garvia Bailey, sitting in for Tom Power. Catch you next time.

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2: I'm Rebecca Zanbergen. U.S. President Donald Trump and Israeli Prime Minister Benjamin Netanyahu met at the White House yesterday for the first time since the start of the Iran war. What came out of that meeting and what it may mean for the war coming up on the Current Review.
3: From CBC News, the world this hour, I'm Neil Herland. We begin in Calgary, where the search for a missing 11-year-old boy with autism is over tonight. Parker vanished 13 days ago, but on Wednesday he was found dead. The CBC's Ina Sadu has more.
4: Like everyone else, we hoped for a different outcome.
5: Hope has turned to heartbreak in Calgary. The city's police chief says they have found the body of a young boy believed to be Parker. The 11-year-old was autistic and nonverbal. He was last seen on July 16th, wandering without a shirt, wearing noise-canceling headphones. The search to find him was extensive, but in the end, it was a tip from the public that made the difference. Someone spotted a shoe consistent with the ones Parker was wearing. That led searchers to an area off a busy highway. Chief Katie McClellan says they believe Parker wandered into a network of tunnels.
4: The Calgary Fire Department required specialized equipment to enter the tunnel system, as the conditions were extremely unsafe.
5: Police call this a somber day, saying their thoughts are with Parker's family and friends and are thanking everyone who helped search for the little boy. Ina Sadu, CBC News, Calgary.
3: And we're following another major story in Calgary. WestJet and its flight attendants have agreed to a plan on how to wind down operations ahead of a potential labor disruption. Flight attendants at Canada's second largest airline voted in favor of strike action earlier this month. They could walk off the job or be locked out this Sunday. WestJet says the agreement to wind down is not a sign that talks are going badly or a guarantee that operations will stop. CBC is learning new details about the Canadian intern accused of spying at NATO's military headquarters. Belgian prosecutors allege the woman was part of a criminal organization. Jonathan Gatehouse reports.
6: Her legal name is Biwei Zhang. She's in her 30s and recently graduated with a master's in computer science from the University of Ottawa. And her resume lists a series of jobs with high-profile organizations over the past decade, including the World Trade Organization in Geneva and the European Space Agency in Italy. Under Belgian law, suspects are not identified until the charges go to trial. But we were able to identify Zhang through her CV, academic writings, and various social media profiles. We did find a Federal Court of Canada ruling about Biwei Zhang, one that found she had committed fraud in a job application. And that's a finding that one would think might raise questions about someone seeking a sensitive job with NATO. We've reached out to Zhang, but have not yet received a response. And of course, we should note that none of these charges have been tested in the court. Jonathan Gatehouse, CBC News, Toronto.
3: The U.S. military says it launched strikes on Iranian targets tonight in response to Iran's attack on American forces earlier this week. It's a further escalation after a period of calm between the two sides. The Global Soccer Federation, FIFA, has long been accused of corruption and enriching itself. Now it's getting serious pushback over its latest money-making scheme. The plan to partially sell game rights to private investors is sparking condemnation. Michelle Song reports.
7: FIFA plans to create a subsidiary called FIFA Forward Enterprises to sell 20% of its commercial rights to private investors, including a firm run by Joshua Kushner, the brother of U.S. President Donald Trump's son-in-law, Jared Kushner. But the proposal has sparked major backlash.
8: It's just another dark day for the sport.
7: Europe's soccer body UEFA says the game is not FIFA's to sell, calling an emergency meeting of its members for Thursday. CONCACAF, the North and Central American Soccer Federation, Federation says it was blindsided by the lack of prior consultation. Gareth Wheeler is a commentator for One Soccer.
8: This opens the door for more outside influence, where decision-making is made more from a position of profit than the play on the field.
7: FIFA has given its 211 member federations a deadline of September 19th to vote. Michelle Song, CBC News, Toronto.
3: And that's the CBC News.
9: Good evening, I'm Julie Buckingham, checking your weather forecast for the city of Winnipeg. Still under that heat warning. Increasing clouds tonight, good chance of showers or a thunderstorm, down to 21. Tomorrow, mainly cloudy, good chance of a few showers in the morning, risk of a thunderstorm, high of 28. Then overnight, clearing in the low 17. Friday, lots of sunshine and 29. Saturday, sunny, also 29. On Sunday, a mix of sun and clouds. It'll be on the windy side, high of 32. Monday, sun cloud mix, maybe some showers, high of 26.
2: Hello and welcome to the Current Review on CBC Radio 1. I'm Rebecca Zandbergen, sitting in for Matt Galloway. Coming up, a look at the wildfires raging in British Columbia and what to expect for the rest of the fire season. And then what came out of the first White House meeting between U.S. President Donald Trump and Israeli Prime Minister Benjamin Netanyahu since the start of the Iran war. And also episode 5 of the latest season of Someone Knows Something, looking at the disappearance of a Canadian expat in Costa Rica. But we begin with Americans' take on Canada and why in some corners it's soured.
10: Been poisoned. I have a good relationship with Mark Carney, but you know, we got to stop the fires up there. If we can help them, we'll help them. But maybe they should pay us some damages or something, or we should do some tariffs.
2: That was Donald Trump earlier this month threatening more tariffs on Canada over the smoke drifting south from raging wildfires. The anti-Canada messaging from the U.S. president isn't new, and polling earlier this year shows it's influencing other Republicans to do the same. Gallup's annual World Affairs poll shows Canada's favorable rating among Republicans has fallen by 23 percentage points, from 85% last year to 62% this year. And targeting Canada is becoming more common among Republicans as well. Here's Michigan House Speaker Matt Hall last week.
11: We see all of the wildfire smoke from their uncontrolled wildfires, and I know they're embarrassed about that, and we're demanding answers. They do not have the ability to manage this on their own, and they need a strong partnership with the United States. That's why they should not be banning liquor on their shelves. They should not be doing things to hurt our automotive industry, and they shouldn't be doing all these things to negatively impact the dairy farmers.
2: At a time when Canada is navigating threats of 50% tariffs on hundreds of goods and is in the throes of negotiating CUSMA, what does all of this rhetoric amount to? Robert C. Rowland is a professor of rhetoric and political communication at the University of Kansas. What do you make of how we've seen this ramp up, this anti-Canada rhetoric?
12: Trump is caught in a situation. He has three things he always says. He blames others, dangerous others, for the situation the United States faces. He talks about elites, and then he promises magical results. The difficulty with the magical results is that the things he's saying sound true, but are not in fact true. For example, undocumented immigrants commit fewer crimes per capita than native-born Americans. That puts him in a bind when he's unable to produce the results he's promised. At that point, he doubles down, and one part of that is scapegoating, in this case, blaming Canada. He is blaming others for his inability to produce the results. He also has talked about the need for a plot twist. I think he views the presidency as similar to reality television, and thus he strikes out at others to change the topic away from the American economy or inflation or the war with Iran.
2: And is all of this catching on? Do Americans, are they starting to feel the same way as Trump, or at least maybe in the Republican corner?
12: In the Republican Party is really no longer a small government conservative party. It's not the party of Ronald Reagan. It's the party of Donald Trump. And this message definitely resonates. But when you look at the polling, he has about a President Trump is about a negative 20% underwater. So more negative evaluation than positive. That tells you that the MAGA supporters are a relatively small percentage of the American people. But those are the people who vote in Republican primaries. And thus, Republican leaders are they often echo President Trump because they know if they don't, then they risk raising his ire. And that means losing their position in whether the legislature or Congress, as has happened to several senators and members of the House just this year.
2: I guess we'll find out if it works. You know, it works within the party, but does it work, do you think, in the general election to have these feelings?
12: I think in the general election, actually producing results becomes much more important. So, for example, gas prices in America, the failure to produce the economic conditions. President Trump is extraordinarily popular with his base, but he is historically unpopular for a presidency at this point for the nation as a whole.
2: Have you ever seen another president be so anti-Canada before? I mean, I think I know the answer, but maybe I don't.
12: No, I mean, the norm would be the kind of relationship that Ronald Reagan and Brian Mulroney had, which was a warm relationship, you know, based in shared history, in shared values, democratic governance, and frankly, just so much self-interest between the two countries. That's more the norm. And I think there is every chance that the nation will go back to that norm when the Republican Party goes to a post-MAGA period.
2: Do you think then that this is about Republicans in office, or does this anti-Canada sentiment influence voters? I mean, you talked a little bit about how outside of the MAGA base, maybe not, but is there concern that it does sort of disseminate that those views to other voters as well?
12: I don't think so. I think actually with people who are skeptical of President Trump, it's more likely to have a kind of a bounce back effect and increased favorability of Canada. I think it's kind of the same thing that's happened with NATO when Americans who don't support President Trump are embarrassed by the comments about Greenland. And I think the same kind of thing is probably happening with Canada. Again, the United States and Canada have, you know, when they talk about the special relationship of the United States with Great Britain, but the relationship is really even stronger with Canada in historical terms. I mean, Brian Mulroney gave one of the eulogies at the Reagan funeral. That's how close the relationship had been in their case. I think that's more the logical relationship.
2: And do you think, though, that all of this talk then plays into how negotiations will go for Kuzma if Donald Trump continues to spout this kind of rhetoric?
12: I think Donald Trump is doing what he always does, which is escalate and threaten. And what one doesn't know the exact result of any negotiation, but in other cases when nations have pushed back and made it clear that the self-interest of the United States was a reasonable agreement, agreements have been reached. And of course, in this instance, the 50% tariff is really intellectually an attack on the tariff deal that he negotiated in his first term. So, you know, I would think Canada would push back very strongly on that, and you threaten tariffs themselves.
2: You know, over and over, I hear from politicians and trade leaders that, you know, we don't worry what Trump says in the media or on social media. We're worried about what's happening behind the scenes. But how long can Canada sustain this sort of barrage of insults? And when does it start to influence what's happening behind the scenes?
12: Well, I think what's become clear is that two Canadian prime ministers, your current one and your previous one, have gotten under Trump's skin with their principled defenses of democratic values. And Prime Minister Carney's, you know, very well-received speech about the middle powers, you know, that clearly has been pushback against President Trump. And historically, at least, pushback has when it has been backed by some kind of economic self-interest for the two nations. That has been the strategy that the other Western nations have used successfully.
2: Okay. Robert C. Rowland, we'll leave it there for now. Thank you for this.
12: Thank you very much.
2: Robert C. Rowland is a professor of rhetoric and political communication at the University of Kansas. Now, Canada-U.S. Trade Minister Dominic LeBlanc and Chief Trade Negotiator Janice Charette are back in Washington this week to continue negotiations with the Americans in the midst of all of this. Mary Scott Greenwood is a former U.S. diplomat and founder of Ottawa Street Strategy. She is in Washington, D.C. You know, you've spent decades working with Americans and Canadians to bolster this economic relationship that the two have had for years and years. And then this week you wrote an opinion piece saying, you know, Canada needs a stronger response in light of everything we've just been talking about. Tell us why you think now is the time.
13: Well, I think that really what I'm trying to say is whatever the Canadian response is, Canada's got to be unified. And I do think it's possible that it's going to have to be a very strong use of Canadian leverage. I think the Canadian response so far has been so Canadian, right? It's been appropriate, proportional, rational, reasonable. That's about as Canadian as you get from my point of view. And sometimes with a counterparty like Donald Trump, you've got to act a little bit differently or a lot differently. And I think we might be in that moment.
2: You talk about Canada having strategic leverage. That was in your piece, and now is the time mm-hmm. to use it. What is the leverage, do you think?
13: Well, there is all kinds of leverage, and it's not all trade and commercial. Some of it is just the power of the Canadian economy and how integrated we are, we being U.S. and Canada. So critical minerals processing, as an example, is something that I've been talking about for years. A lot of people have been talking about Canada's former ambassador to the United States really, really pushed it, David McNaughton. And the idea is that if you can control or influence a key part of the economy, particularly the national security supply chain, that gives you more muscle. That gives you a bigger voice. And so, you know, Prime Minister Carney is taking the steps, I think, that need to be taken to bolster Canadian economic resilience, for sure. And now I think Canadians need to think hard about what the leverage is. The thing about leverage is, and deterrence, let's say in the terms of war, because my piece was trade war is war, mm-hmm. treat it like war. It's not that you want to use it, right? Like during the Cold War with the nuclear proliferation between the U.S. and Russia in particular, the whole idea of having nuclear weapons was so that you did not use them, so that it deters the other side. And so I'm not suggesting that Canada do something that is against its economic self-interest. I'm suggesting that Canada demonstrate it's prepared to do whatever it takes, and then hopefully it doesn't have to.
2: Right, because at least you have to talk about having those leverage points.
13: It has to be real. Yeah.
2: You've mentioned that in order for this to work, though, Canada has to be unified, and we already know Premier in Alberta, Danielle Smith, has said withholding Canadian energy resources, not an option. Saskatchewan Premier Scott Moe has rejected using potash exports as leverage. So how does Mark Carney make sure that everybody's on board? Because we know the U.S. knows that if there's division, they can pick at that.
13: You're exactly right. And that's the big challenge, right? So this is where Canadians, I think, have to lock arms and say, this is a bigger project than any one sector, than any one region. And we're going to have to lock arms. And they've got to give their premiers cover and the prime minister cover to make really hard choices. But the other thing is, it's not necessarily you've got to just talk about trade and commerce. You know, I was just thinking about this actually this week. The United States is facing a big challenge with respect to certain immigrants that are here, and the president wants them to leave. So Haitians and Syrians are currently top of mind for the Trump administration. Well, Canada's immigration policy is really different from the United States. And you know, just daydream for a minute about, okay, what if you could build a bunch of housing and build a bunch of projects and be open to immigrants? It's something that would build the Canadian economy and solve kind of a big issue for the United States as the U.S. turns more inward and Canada turns more global. Maybe it's things like that, not trade, but big gestures, giant gestures actually help move the needle. I don't know.
2: That's a gesture that I think, and that's a road we've gone down, and there certainly has been sort of a U-turn on that a little bit in this country. And so at this point, I find that hard to imagine, but I mean, it's a suggestion, I suppose. If you don't use the nuclear weapon, as you've sort of used that scenario, but threatening it with Donald Trump, might that mean that we see more ramifications that are detrimental to our economy here? I mean, is it worth the risk?
13: Well, this is the biggest question. And what I'm saying is, if you're going to make threats, they have to be real. They have to be credible. So I'm not saying fake it. That is not at all what I'm saying. What I'm saying is lock arms, get together, decide what you're going to do. And then, you know, this is a game of chicken. You know, you're not sure. You might get run over or the other one might run off the road. And that's, I mean, I hate to say it, but that's where we are. And you just got to be prepared for that, because the game is different. Here's another analogy, if I might, Rebecca, that if you think about geopolitics and trade, it's kind of like the world was playing pickleball, right? Pickleball is sort of a new sport. A bunch of people are playing it. There's no referees. And Trump comes along and he gets onto the court and he starts playing Australian rules rugby, right? And everybody's like disoriented. What's going on? He's knocking things around. People are getting hurt. And Prime Minister Carney gets elected and says, hey, everybody, time out for a second. The reason this feels so disorienting is it's a different game. He's not playing pickleball. He's playing rugby. Mm-hmm. And it's sort of like, oh, okay, let's play rugby. Got it.
2: And so what would be your, if you're Prime Minister Mark Carney right now, what's your first move?
13: Well, he's already well along the way. So diversifying the economy, shoring up other international partners, those are all important things, but those are longer term plays. So I think in Canada, it's unifying Canada. And I think in the United States, the big thing is these tariffs that Trump has proposed, those latest ones that were on the 3-week clock, the 50% against Canada. Mm-hmm. Those would make things in the United States much more expensive for Americans. And I would be having that conversation with Americans. Like affordability is top of mind for everybody right now. And the midterm elections are going to be all about affordability. And the Iran war has made things worse. Fuel prices are higher. Fertilizer prices are higher. So, I would be having a big conversation with Americans that is all about affordability. My sort of flip Rebecca.
2: Do you want the Prime Minister to meet with Americans? Is that what you mean?
13: Yeah. Well, I don't know if it's Mark Carney meeting with Americans or if it's causing a campaign in the United States to say, you know what, the A in USMCA stands for affordability. I mean, like, this is what Canada does. I would do that.
2: The premier in Ontario tried that with the Ronald Reagan ads, and that didn't go over so well. And we did see, you know, a hit in response to that messaging. And I've talked to the ambassador here in Canada to the U.S. who was very angry and said, you don't go into other lands and campaign in America. So, I would suggest to you that perhaps that would anger the Trump administration even more.
13: My point, Rebecca, is you've got to be brave. It's a time of war, and telling the truth with Americans, and maybe it's Americans talking to Americans. I'm not saying that, you know, you've got to do the Ronald Reagan ad, although I didn't hate that ad, I will say. But what I'm saying is have a real conversation about what does it really mean to be integrated with Canada? Because when you talk, I mean, I have been doing this for a long time. And when confronted with the reality of what it means to have Canada as a neighbor and a partner, Americans really respond well to that. Canadians are awfully angry, totally understandably right now. But Americans, when you talk to them about Canada, it's not really such a negative reaction. So have the conversation.
2: I know you were at the baseball game, the friendly, which is interesting that there was a friendly last night between the Washington Nationals in Washington with the Blue Jays. Yep. And what was the tone there? What is it like right now for Americans in the stands?
13: You know what? It was Canada-US Friendship Day at the Washington Nationals ballpark. And it's such a good metaphor for where we are in the relationship because there was a rain delay, right? And it wasn't clear that the game is even going to be played. Like, it's looking pretty bad. It's looking pretty stormy. But people showed up at the ballpark anyway. They brought their, you know, rain jackets and the skies cleared. And Ambassador Mark Wiseman throws out the first pitch. And the Nats were down, you know, Blue Jays won the night before. And so the Nats needed to win. And they did. And it was a great moment to celebrate Canada-US friendship. And, you know, the Canadian forces were honored. The Washington Nationals always take a moment in the game to honor forces. And this last night, it was about Canadian forces, which was really special. So I don't know. I think sports bring people together in a really special way. We saw it during the FIFA World Cup. You see it during the Olympics. Mm-hmm. It was neat. It was a cool moment last night.
2: Okay. Let's hope the moment amounts to something positive for Canada. Mary Scott Greenwood, thank you very much for this.
13: Thanks so much, Rebecca. Great to be with you.
2: Mary Scott Greenwood is the founder of Ottawa Street Strategy, and she was in Washington, D.C. 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I'm Rebecca Zanbergen.
14: It was oppressive when I was there. It was worsening, you know, by the hour. The clouds are billowing, the ash is falling, it gets darker.
2: We're hearing harrowing accounts from dozens of people who have had to flee their homes in BC's interior. More than 130 wildfires are burning there, nearly half of them out of control. The fire around the town of Clinton continues to rage with fears it will grow.
15: There's a lot of conflicting emotions, and there is still great concern. We know the fire could loop around and threaten us again.
16: It's devastating to lose everything you've ever had. Like, right from my own childhood, I had things that I'll never see again. You know, sometimes I even feel guilty for smiling or laughing because of the devastation that's all around.
2: Lori Daniels is the co-director of the Center for Wildfire Coexistence at the University of British Columbia. She is in Vancouver. You know, evacuees are using words like apocalyptic, oppressive to describe the wildfires there. How bad is it right now in BC?
17: Well, as you've heard, the impact, the trauma is in the voices of those evacuees. And I really feel for them and all of the people who are on alert and on orders away from their homes. We are definitely seeing a little bit of a reprieve in the weather, but those hot, dry conditions that really fed these fires have really just created a shocking situation.
2: Yeah, tell us about the shock, because there are some concerning things about these fires. Tell us a little bit about how they're behaving.
17: The fires themselves are just large and intense. They're burning through what is being described by BC Wildfire as heavy timber. These are very dense forests. These are forests, ironically, that are adapted to burn at low intensity fairly frequently. But we've been so afraid of fire in our society, and we've become so good at putting fires out that the fires in this region, the Cariboo region in central, south central BC, that is on fire right now. We know that there's been an infill of trees. They've grown in over a century of change. The way that we are putting out fires and managing our forests have increased the amount of trees and increased the fuels. So today's fires are burning under hot, dry, windy conditions, creating very intense fires that are spreading rapidly. With the wind changes, it becomes erratic and hard to predict where the fires are going to go. And we just see very, very long flame lengths, really intense burning and devastation in the forest, in that, you know, high mortality of the trees, and then spreading into the edges of communities, creating really a firefight for all of our structural and wildland firefighters.
2: I do want to talk a little bit more about that suggestion you just made about how the fires are burning so rapidly now because of our management of the forest. But I'm curious, if the fires we see today, how do they compare from past wildfire seasons?
17: Yeah, so in the last 10 years, we've seen a real switch in British Columbia. 2017 is another year when the communities like Clinton and 70 Mile were on evacuation order and alert. That was the first year in British Columbia where we burned over 1 million hectares, and many of it in this south central part of the province with very intense fires. So we've seen this real switch towards intense fires that grow rapidly and truly exceed all of our modern technologies to be able to suppress them. And so those are burning under hot, dry, windy conditions. These heat domes that we keep hearing about in the news, they create those high pressure systems, beautiful blue, clear skies initially. But then what we see is with that hot temperature, the humidity lowers, the forests and all the vegetation dry out and become very, what they describe as receptive to fire. So when ignitions occur, then the fires start and spread rapidly, especially if it is windy. And absolutely are exceeding all of our modern technologies.
2: And what can firefighters do in that situation then?

0: the really hard work of digging fire breaks, making sure that there's no burnable fuel down on the ground. You can use heavy equipment or hand tools. And then also on the ground, putting out hot spots, making sure that the safe perimeters of the fire can be ensured that they're out and that we can control those from sparking up again.
1: Talk to me a little bit then about, you mentioned over the past century, we've gotten so good at fighting fires that there's this sort of tinderbox ready to sort of flame up at any point. How did we get to that point? When did the shift happen, and what should we be doing to better manage our forests?
0: Yeah, what a great question. The work that I do at UBC is working with tree rings to understand the history of our forests. So we can count tree rings to figure out the age of a forest. But also in forests where surface fires used to burn frequently, you get fire scars embedded in the tree rings, and we can figure out the year and sometimes the season when those fires burned. In the Cariboo region of British Columbia, we know that the oldest forests, the ones full of old-growth Douglas fir trees, those forests originated with surface fires burning every approximately 10 to 25 years. They burn through the understory and create scars embedded in the trees. Now, we used to think that that was simply because of hot, dry, windy weather. Our tree ring studies have shown, though, that even the frequency of the fire exceeds what we would expect from just lightning alone. And by working with Indigenous communities and learning from their oral histories, fire keepers and knowledge holders have shared with us the importance of Indigenous fire stewardship. So we now know that these are landscapes that were maintained for many centuries, creating that repeat low-intensity fire. It stimulated food and cultural and ceremonial plants that were important in the understory, but it also kept a very open forest with much less fuel in it, and it created protection for those old growth trees and the things we valued.
1: How much of the fires, though, that we see today can we chalk up to some of what you've just described and how we manage our forests versus climate change?
0: Yeah, well, both are important factors. Fire is so complex. So we know that by stopping Indigenous fire stewardship a century ago, and then also successfully putting out fires in BC, we've put out over 90% of fires over my lifetime, which means that you and I have only ever seen the top 10% of fires that start under hot, dry, windy conditions and exceed suppression capabilities. It reinforces our ideas that only high severity fires occur and that they're all bad. In truth, the 90% that are missing are the ones that used to clean up the forest. At the same time, we have been managing our forests for timber production and putting a strong emphasis on the needleleaf or conifer forests and trying to minimize the amount of shrubs and broadleaf trees that might compete with those production trees. And so that is also a contributing factor. It adds to the amount of fuel and the continuity of the fuel in the forest. And so it's really a perfect storm. Mm. You add climate change on top, the hot, dry conditions, we really have created this situation that's so uncontrollable, which really speaks to how important it is that we shift our management.
1: You're the co-director of the Center for Wildfire Coexistence, which I really think is at the crux of this all, because we have to live near these fires. And so how do you want to see the future change for fire management in BC if we are sort of butted up against these places where forest fires are burning?
0: Yes, such a great question. Our vision is we would love to see our ecosystems and communities adapted in a way that when these fires start, the ecosystems can absorb fire without killing the trees and without doing so much damage to the habitat. And then also critically important that we have cultural values back on the land and that our communities are safe from those fires, which again is the shift. It means that we need to manage our forests differently, managing for resilience to climate change and very intense fire. So it means a shift in our silviculture. And we've already begun to see that happen. Ironically, some of the greatest work is happening with community forests and in the region that's currently being impacted by these fires. The second is to think about creating conditions in the forest where we can have cultural and prescribed burns be an important part of the fire ecosystem and the forest ecosystem, with those controlled fires occurring in the spring and the fall under cooler, wetter conditions, and in particular around communities and critical places in the landscape.

0: it can create natural fire breaks and have fire is back as part of a cultural and ecologically sound ecosystem to reduce fuels, to maintain habitats, to maintain biodiversity, but also to create safety for our communities.
1: Okay, Laurie, and just quickly, are you expecting any change in what we're seeing this year, or we can sort of expect more of the same for the next till the summer's over?
0: Well, I'm a little worried. Coming up, the temperatures are changing again in British Columbia. We're going back to temperatures in the low 30s with higher wind speeds. So we're back into hot, dry, windy conditions. Those are fire spread days. It means that the communities near these fires, that's why they're proactively doing the states of emergency and local communities and evacuating ahead of time. Hmm. Please, anybody out there, please adhere to those evacuation alerts and orders. Get your houses ready from a fire smart perspective. And a huge thank you to all the firefighters on the ground.
1: Okay. Laurie Daniels, thank you very much for this. It was a pleasure.
0: Thank you.
1: Laurie Daniels is co-director of the Center for Wildfire Coexistence at the University of British Columbia in Vancouver. You're listening to The Current Review on CBC Radio 1. I'm Rebecca Zanbergen. A very good meeting. That's how Donald Trump described his engagement with Israeli Prime Minister Benjamin Netanyahu at the White House yesterday. Beyond that description on Truth Social, very few details have emerged about the long-awaited meeting, where the two leaders were expected to talk about the future of the war with Iran and Israeli strikes on Lebanon. It had been 5 months since the two leaders had last seen each other face to face. And during that time, the relationship between the two countries has been showing signs of strain, just as U.S. public opinion about Israel seems to be shifting. Felicia Schwartz is Politico's diplomatic correspondent, and she is in Washington, D.C. How significant was this face-to-face meeting?
2: Very significant, even if the only deliverable is just that it happened. Prime Minister Netanyahu has been seeking this meeting since April. He, for a variety of reasons, I think one probably first and foremost is he is up for re-election in October. The strength of the U.S.-Israel relationship, that he's the only man to preside over it, is a central kind of tenet of his campaign, of his appeal to his base. And I think also because, you know, Israel and America's views on the war are increasingly divergent. You know, they flew side by side in February. Since then, we can see that while Israel wants to keep fighting, the U.S. is giving diplomacy a try, while also, of course, continuing to kind of go back and forth with Iran, doing some strikes. And so Netanyahu feels that every time he actually sees Trump in person, he's able to persuade him. And so he wants to make sure he's in front of him to get him on side.
1: And so how would you describe the relationship between the two men right now? Because in the past, we have known there were reports of an expletive-laden phone call between the two in early June over Israel's escalation in Lebanon. Trump reportedly called Netanyahu crazy. So where are we right now with these two men?
2: Yeah, I think overall Trump does really like Netanyahu, has a respect for him. I think the relationship can be tense, and I think this is definitely one of its tenser chapters. I think also while the relationship between Trump and Netanyahu, you know, whatever expletives Trump might lob at him, I think it's overall pretty good compared to, say, some of the relationships between the rest of Trump's team and Netanyahu and some of the folks on his team. But it's definitely at a tense moment. You know, Trump went along with Netanyahu's plans for this war. Netanyahu promised him a kind of quick and significant victory. That's not what happened. And now they're in this moment where Trump is facing this war that he started, doesn't have a clear way to get out, that's increasingly unpopular with his base. And so, you know, the optics alone of just kind of huddling with Netanyahu is a problem for him as he heads into the midterm election. I think that's one reason why there was no Oval Office photo op, no press conference where they went back and forth, because I don't think Trump wanted those questions. And I think Netanyahu is also, of course, wary of the impression that he led the U.S. to the war. So, you know, that they kind of want to do the meeting but not have the kind of fanfare that usually accompanies mm-hmm. these things is also a sign of where that is.
1: And so who do you think has the power in the relationship right now? We've heard Trump say in the past that he calls the shots, that Netanyahu does not call the shots. So what do you think? Is he right?
2: Yeah, Israel is always the junior partner in this relationship. It's tremendously reliant on the U.S. for military support, for billions in defense assistance every year. So I think, you know, there's probably never really a time when Israel has the upper hand just by nature of, you know, the immense power of the U.S. and the fact that Israel is a small country that's very reliant on America. But I do think right now, Trump definitely has the upper hand. We're also heading into the season where the U.S. and Israel are going to renegotiate their long-term defense arrangement that expires in 2028. It has been up until now almost $4 billion annual kind of it's a combination of funds and contracts and all these things. And I think Netanyahu, kind of reading the room in the U.S., has said that he understands that will have to be reassessed, that it won't be kind of this special, that it might start to resemble a more normal defense relationship that the U.S. has with other countries, even if it will be a big amount. So I think there's a lot on the line for Israel here, for Netanyahu personally. And so he needs to kind of keep Trump happy. You know, he wants to keep him on side. He wants to keep him interested in the war, but he also doesn't want to anger him too much. Whereas I think for Trump, I think this meeting was really like a favor to Netanyahu. In my reporting, I found that it was very, you know, Netanyahu's been angling for it for months. It only came together in the last few days. We saw that it took place with very little fanfare. So I think that's kind of, all of that is a sign of how firmly the power rests on the American side.
1: You know, there has been some recent polling about how Americans are feeling about Israel and about Benjamin Netanyahu in particular. Just walk us through some of what it found.
2: Yeah, this is a real low point for the American Israel relationship. I've been writing about this relationship for a long time, and I think we've seen support crater or decrease somewhat. At first, it was just among American Democrats. I think that had a lot to do with the fact that the Israeli government and the Israeli kind of public, the Jewish Israeli public anyway, is increasingly right-wing. The Netanyahu government has embraced policies that are at odds with what many American Jews would like to see in Israel. You know, lots of increased violence in the West Bank, very heavy-handed tactics in Gaza, just lots of kind of support of Israel's most conservative religious population. And then, you know, but that has spread to Republicans now as well. And I think that is a reflection of the kind of isolationist sentiment. You know, MAGA is supposed to be America first, and what is it really America first to kind of prosecute this faraway war that's raising gas prices and at least doesn't seem to have any real tangible benefit that Americans can kind of like see and feel. And so, it's really driven by age as well. And I think that's also why it's cut across party lines more. Lindsey Graham is such a good example, but you know, Joe Biden, Nancy Pelosi, Chuck Schumer, some of the other hawkish Republicans, these are older people whose memories of Israel date back to, you know, maybe even its founding in 1948, and certainly like the Yom Kippur War and the Arab-Israel War. And so Israel was kind of seen back then as like kind of a weak country that needed America to survive. Whereas if you were born in the 90s, your only memories of Israel are that of a much stronger country that's, you know, very harsh on the Palestinian population and more of a giant and very influential in American politics. So I think these, you know, not having those older memories has really changed. Older people and younger people see the country very differently and what America's role should be.
1: But, you know, the lobby group AIPAC has played a big role in the U.S. political landscape for years. Just remind us who that group is and what position it finds itself in now.
2: Yeah, so they are a huge lobbying group. They're supposed to be they say that they're bipartisan. I think that has really, I think they mostly support Republicans, but they donate, of course, in a wide swath of races, but they basically lobby for pro-Israel causes and they throw a lot of money around in races. And I think so far this year, we've seen mixed results on that. In Michigan, it's a bit of a mixed bag, and you know, they're continuing to give a lot of race. And there's a race between Abdul Sayed and Haley Stevens. Abdul Sayed is a more kind of like progressive DSA, Democratic Socialist guy that The AIPAC and kind of pro-Israel causes find very, they don't want to see those candidates gain strength. But lots of Democrats are distancing themselves from AIPAC this time around, folks who used to take money from them, someone like Cory Booker in New Jersey, for example, and lots of Democrats who have also ambitions in 2028 have been very clear to say that you know, even someone like Rahm Emanuel, who's known as very pro-Israel, has said, you know, I don't need to worry about it. They're not going to be giving any money to me. And I think as these Democrats are increasingly critical of the Israeli government, they are finding themselves at odds with that group. But it's even if that's the case, it's a very, very influential and deep pocketed political organization that can throw its weight around in races.
1: Just before you go then, just going back to the U.S.-Israel relationship, what are you looking for in the days and months then to sort of get an indication of where it's headed?
2: I think that the tension will really heat up in the coming months because there are the midterms here where I think lots of candidates in Democratic races, but also Republican races, will talk about Israel. It will be a big subject on the campaign trail. And, you know, having reported from Israel, like the Israeli press is very attuned to all of that stuff. And it comes up in their media and they're watching it closely. And then on the Israeli side, Netanyahu is going to re-election in October. And as the election season heats up there, he usually in the run-up to his race to appeal to his right-wing base often makes proclamations about things he's going to do in the West Bank or Gaza or whatever that can be pretty inflammatory in the American political conversation. So I think that we will see more tension. And of course, because this war is there's no clear strategy of how it will end. I think, you know, we might see more frustration with Israel as a result.
1: Yeah. Okay. Felicia Schwartz, thank you very much for spending time with us. I appreciate it.
2: Thanks so much for having me.
1: Felicia Schwartz is Politico's diplomatic correspondent, and she is in Washington, D.C. You're listening to The Current Review on CBC Radio 1. I'm Rebecca Zanbergen. Over the summer, we're bringing you the best of CBC podcasts. Today, we continue the latest season of Someone Knows Something. Host David Ridgen is investigating the disappearance of Canadian expat Jacqueline Ferland-Smith. She went missing in a tourist town in Costa Rica 5 years ago. David has spoken with her husband, Sebastian, and is tracking down people who may have seen her on the night she disappeared. Here is episode 5.
3: Sitting at the side of the road here in a little town in the mountains. Took me a couple hours to get here. Got up at 5 early morning, sitting in front of a mega superstore, waiting for a guy named Keith to get here. Keith is another Canadian who used to live in Cocoa, used to be a chef at the Cocoa Nuts restaurant. And he may have seen Jacqueline in the days or on a day after she disappeared from her house.
4: Sebastian suggested 3 people I talked to who he says saw Jackie after she left their house on the evening of August 17th, 2021. I've already spoken to Oro, who was returning with her husband from the San Jose airport, and I still need to find a waitress named Carol who worked at a restaurant in Playa Coco. And then there's Keith, a chef who worked at Coconuts, who should be arriving any minute now.
3: My difficulty with sightings, if Jacqueline was seen in downtown Coco by anybody, including Keith, why didn't many people see her in downtown Coco? Just heading across to see this dude. Pretty noisy spot here. It's okay. Hey.
5: Hey, how are you?
3: How are you? Nice to see you, Keith. Thanks for doing this.
4: Keith is from Kitchener, Ontario, and says he's been here in Costa Rica for 17 years, working mostly in kitchens. He's now a cook at a brew pub type place in Bihagua, about a 2-hour drive inland of Playa Coco. Keith's in a light gray baseball cap with a red maple leaf, gray sweat top, and black tartan pattern shorts.
3: Okay, so just tell me who you are as we go here and how you kind of fit into the story here.
5: Yeah, they were both customers at the restaurant I worked at. I worked at Coconuts.
3: Oh, okay. You were a chef or a cook?
5: Yeah. Okay. And they would always come in.
3: Sebastian and Jacqueline?
5: Yeah, both of them would always be in there talking.
3: Okay.
5: One day I saw on the cash register,
3: yep,
5: there was a flyer saying she was missing.
3: Okay.
5: And I said, hey, that's those people that come in here all the time.
3: Okay, so you knew what she looked like. You knew that the person who was with Sebastian, you knew that she was Jacqueline and that what she looked like.
5: Yeah, exactly.
3: So then, like, how is it that you made this sighting?
5: I would just stand in front of the back of the liquor store after work and I have a drink. So I was just having my drink there and I saw this girl walk across the street. He pulled up in a car.
3: Who did?
5: Sebastian.
3: Oh.
5: And started asking me questions and all this and... Have you seen her? People have said they've seen her around here. Oh, no, I saw this crazy girl walking around here. Because that could be her. I'm like, she had blonde, curly hair, though.
3: So the person you saw was not Jacqueline?
5: No, because it was blonde, curly hair.
3: Quite tightly curled?
5: Yeah.
4: So Keith didn't see Jacqueline after all. But he does offer his opinions about Sebastian at the time.
5: And Sebastian was saying, well, if it was wet, if we could have got out of the shower, it would have been curly. Oh, yeah. Apparently this girl had been down there and they said, yeah, she was a little crazy, but her parents came and took her back home.
3: And so Sebastian was the first person to come and ask you if you'd seen her around?
5: Yeah.
3: Okay.
5: Yeah.
3: Okay. And did he ask you any other questions about her or just say that could be her and then leave?
5: That was pretty much it. Just that could be her. Kind of talked a little bit. I'm like, how are you doing? Any luck? He's like, no. I think there was about three or four people that had said they saw her at the liquor store where I was, and they saw her walking down towards the beach, which was the same direction this girl was going in.
4: This other woman that Keith saw is allegedly named Jocelyn. I have seen a photo of her, and while she has similarities with Jackie in her slimness and her hair color, even height, Jocelyn has a large tattoo on her hand, curly hair, and her face is not Jackie's. Despite that, Jocelyn was the subject of some mistaken identity sightings in the aftermath of Jackie's disappearance. Jocelyn was seen drinking around Playa Coco in the bars and on the beach. Keith wonders why Jackie wouldn't have been seen if she was in fact in Coco after she disappeared.
5: And if there's a picture at the Coconuts Bar and she walked by the Coconuts Bar where she'd always go in to drink,
3: yes,
5: and nobody noticed?
3: Yeah. Yeah.
5: That kind of odd to me.
3: Did you hear anything else in the aftermath about stories, you know, I'm not talking about rumors, but any kind of credible stories about what might have happened to her or anything like that?
5: No. Okay. No.

0: Hola, Carol. Yo me llamo María José.
1: Carol is the last of the three people Sebastian told me had seen Jackie after she disappeared from the house on August 17th, 2021. Carol, a local, used to work at the Santorini restaurant in Playa Coco. Hello, Carol. We're talking to people who say they saw Jackie after she disappeared. We were told you saw her. Yes, I thought I had seen her. I used to work at a restaurant called Santorini. It's in Playa Coco Centro. They would always come eat there. Always a couple that looked in love and relaxed. On the day I saw her, I had gone to the liquor store to buy some cookies and some snacks to share with my co-workers. So I was at the register paying, and I looked toward the door and thought I saw her. Carol sees someone she thinks is Jackie waiting outside. Since I recognized her, I greeted her with a wave, just a simple hand wave, but when I went outside, she was no longer there.
0: Ella te saludó de regreso.
1: Did she say hi back? She smiled at me. The all-important question is, if this was Jackie, when was this sighting? I honestly don't remember exactly, but I saw her alone that day, like standing at the liquor store by herself. I didn't see her with her husband. When some days later, Carol sees a Facebook post about Jackie going missing, she messages Colleen and Gordon and tells them she might have seen Jackie and mentions that there is video surveillance at the store. They should check the cameras.
2: The only case, no confirmed sightings.
3: Yeah.
2: No on camera, no confirmed sightings.
1: Police didn't see Jackie on tape. Carol says she went more than once to the store around this time and wonders if the OIJ was looking at the right day. Both Carol and Keith's recollections add up to some great uncertainty. Did Carol see Jackie? Did she see her after August 17th? If Carol saw the same blonde woman that others reported seeing near the liquor store, we now know that it was probably not Jackie. The OIJ file says that they looked into all reports of Jackie being seen, but determined that there were no credible sightings of her after August 17th, stating, "These sightings were investigated and discarded." Was the OIJ thorough and meticulous?
4: I received a message personally from a woman who said that they didn't want to give their name because they were afraid. But she said that she personally met Jacqueline at a local bar.
1: Jackie's friend Krista says there was one sighting that seemed very intriguing to her, next to a local watering hole on the beach called Claudio y Gloria's.
4: This woman who sent me the message said that she was there that day and that Jacqueline was sitting with a group of males, one of them being a guy named Michael, and that the woman had introduced herself to Jacqueline. And she said that Jacqueline was sitting there quietly, not much to say, while the guys were like drinking and laughing. And so she said that she introduced herself, and the woman said that her name was Jackie. And she said that Jacqueline said that she was from Canada, and then the Michael guy cut off the conversation. He had said that Jackie was his girlfriend, and then he cut off the conversation between the two women. Now, this would have been before Jacqueline went home for supper, because this was during the day, like around 2 or 3 in the afternoon.
1: Okay. Krista searches for and finds Michael in Coco at the very same bar he was supposedly with Jackie at, and he is questioned.
5: So did Michael say that he saw her?
4: He said that he had seen her running on the beach.
1: But that day?
4: Sorry, no, he said he was not sitting with her that day. But he knew who she was because he had previously seen her running on the beach.
3: That's all the time we have today for The Current Review. If you'd like to hear the rest of this episode, you can find it wherever you get your podcasts. I'm Rebecca Zanbergen. 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
0: What makes Quebec dance and sing? Explore the freshest hits from Franco-Canadian communities, as well as new music from Francophone countries all over the world. And savor some classics from the past. Singer-songwriter Florence Kay is your guide on C'est Formidable. After the news.
4: From CBC News, The World This Hour, I'm Neil Herland. The search for a missing 11-year-old boy in Calgary has come to a tragic end. Calgary police say the body of Parker was found 1 kilometer away from where he was last seen. The boy had autism and was nonverbal. As Dave Will reports, investigators say at this point, there's no evidence of foul play.
5: It is with profound sadness that I can confirm that we have found the body of a small child, which we believe to be Parker.
6: Police Chief Katie McClellan shared the news. It came after police, fire, and search and rescue crews spent the day combing through an area after a tip from a member of the public who had found some clothing consistent with what Parker was last known to be wearing. CPS Sergeant Rich Wall says it's believed the boy entered a culvert and traveled into a network of tunnels.
7: We relocated the remains approximately 450 to 500 feet inside of the network of pipes.
6: Wall says the mission since his disappearance 2 weeks ago has always been to bring Parker home.
7: Yes, we are very sad and we are very deflated in the fact that we couldn't find him alive, but relieved that we've brought him home.
6: Dave Will, CBC News, Calgary.
4: The man who was already in prison for stabbing the novelist Salman Rushdie could serve even more time behind bars. On Wednesday, a U.S. federal jury convicted Hadi Mattar on 3 terrorism-related charges for the attack against Rushdie. The 28-year-old from Fairview, New Jersey, was found guilty of attempting to provide material support to the militant group Hezbollah. He's currently serving 25 years, and in November, he faces a potential life sentence. A U.S. Senate committee is planning to vote on holding Anthony Fauci in contempt. The former top U.S. infectious disease expert was tight-lipped before a U.S. Senate committee on Wednesday.
8: Under the advice of my attorneys, I will invoke my right under the Fifth Amendment of the Constitution to refrain from answering your questions. Thank you.
4: Fauci invoked the Fifth Amendment dozens of times. The committee was demanding answers from Fauci about his handling of the COVID pandemic and the origins of the virus. Some Republican lawmakers have accused Fauci of misleading the American public about the pandemic. They include committee chair Rand Paul. In his opening remarks, Fauci accused Paul of trying to find any excuse to prosecute him. Ottawa will spend $1.6 billion to upgrade Via Rail's aging fleet of locomotives.
9: These new Via Rail locomotives will strengthen service on long-distance, rural, and remote routes.
4: Transport Minister Stephen McKinnon says 45 new engines will be on the tracks by 2031. McKinnon is also announcing more than $350 million to build an assembly plant and maintenance warehouse in Montreal. After years of progress, Canada's HIV infection rates are rising again. And new data shows the problem exists across the country. As Lauren Pelly reports, some people are blaming governments for taking their eyes off the ball.
10: I am very worried about what's coming our way.
11: Dr. Julio Montaner is the executive director for the BC Center for Excellence in HIV/AIDS. He says his team in Vancouver is seeing new HIV cases every single week. And there's a similar trend across Canada. The latest federal numbers show a nearly 23% spike in 2024 from 2 years earlier.
10: So what we're seeing is a resurgence of HIV, both new infections and AIDS, which was until 2 or 3 years ago persistently declining.
11: Jody Jollimore, executive director of the Canadian AIDS Treatment Information Exchange, pins the blame on stagnant federal funding.
1: There were no significant investments in the response. There were no sweeping policy changes.
11: In 2016, Canada committed to the goal of having 95% of those living with HIV formally diagnosed, but still hasn't hit that target. Lauren Pelly, CBC News, Toronto.
4: And that is your World This Hour. For CBC News, I'm Neil Herland.
12: Good evening, I'm Julie Buckingham, checking your weather forecast for the city of Winnipeg. Still under that heat warning. Increasing clouds tonight, good chance of showers or a thunderstorm down to 21. Tomorrow, mainly cloudy, good chance of a few showers in the morning, risk of a thunderstorm, high of 28. Then overnight, clearing in the low 17. Friday, lots of sunshine and 29. Saturday, sunny, also 29. On Sunday, a mix of sun and clouds. It'll be on the windy side, high of 32. Monday, sun cloud mix, maybe some showers, high of 26.
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14: Salut et bienvenue à C'est formidable. 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Today, we embrace the best parts of summer. You'll take a musical trip to Barcelona with Freds, dream of endless sunny days with Evelyne Brochu, and celebrate Montreal's Olympic legacy with Loud. But first, here is Lebanese-Canadian artist Krista Maria with Le Cri, or The Scream.

was a disco-inspired song, Le Cri, or The Scream, by Christa Maria. She's a musical ambassador for Montreal's Lebanese community. She moved from Beirut to Quebec just a few years ago, but says her French has already picked up a full-fledged Quebec accent. Even though Montreal is now home, she says a part of her heart will always remain in Lebanon, and that one of her goals is to make her country proud through her music. Bet they already are. You're listening to C'est Formidable on CBC Music and CBC Radio, avec moi, Florence K. Coming up, an unforgettable affair. But first, when I was 19, I took my first solo trip to Spain. I spent an amazing week in Barcelona, going around the city by day and partying by night. One of my favorite places was a colorful public park that overlooks the city called Parc Güell. It had a way of inspiring creativity, and I could easily imagine myself writing music there. That's exactly what happened to Quebec artist Freds. When he was at a songwriting camp in Barcelona last summer, he began to create what would become this next song called Mademoiselle. It has a sunny, laid-back vibe that Freds says is directly inspired by Barcelona.

that was Le Résultat, or The Result, by Lille. It's the story of a woman who's torn between stability and passion. Although she falls deeply in love with someone outside her relationship and comes close to leaving everything behind, she ultimately chooses to stay with her partner. But before she says goodbye, she tells her lover that no matter what path she chose, what they shared was real and unforgettable. This is C'est Formidable avec moi, Florence K, sur les ondes de CBC Music et CBC Radio. Coming up, I'll take you courtside, but for now, we're already deep into summer. And if you're anything like me, you might already feel that familiar mix of joy and nostalgia that comes with this time of year. Summer always seems to fly by. We wait months for these warm days, the long evenings, the spontaneous adventures, and then somehow, before we know it, we're talking about back-to-school season and plans for the fall. So rather than count the weeks we have left, let's enjoy the one we're in. Let's hold on to that feeling of endless summer just a little longer. Here is Evelyne Brochu with Été Infini, or Infinite Summers.

That was Courtside by Luis Clavis. The title says it all. Instead of being in the middle of the action, he chooses to watch from the sidelines. It's a playful song about taking a step back from the rat race to find a little more peace in simply being present. This is C'est Formidable avec moi, Florence K, on CBC Music and CBC Radio. Coming up, a cocktail from Montreal artist D. Joyce. But first, Catherine Van Doesburg. She comes from Amos in Quebec's Abitibi region. Her new album explores a period of life many of us can relate to, your 20s. It's filled with questions and uncertainty about the future. That feeling of moving forward without always knowing exactly where you're going. Well, Catherine says many of her ideas come to her at night when everything is quiet and there's room for that kind of reflection. Those late-night thoughts and emotions became a goldmine for her songwriting. Interestingly, it was only after the album was complete that she realized how often the night appeared in her songs. In fact, it became the backdrop for much of the record. From that new album, here is Plus Rien à Se Dire, or Nothing Left to Say to You, by Catherine Van Doesburg.

That was DJoyce and Skiltek with Cocktail Sugar. It's off of DJoyce's new record called L'Heure d'Aimer, or The Time to Love. Merci d'être à l'écoute de ces formidables sur CBC Music et CBC Radio. I'm Florence K. Il y a juste l'écho de ma voix qui peut me résonner, or only the echo of my own voice can talk sense into me. That's a line from Soraya's song called Dommage, or Too Bad. Her music is full of confidence and self-affirmation. That's because growing up queer, Soraya often felt alone. She didn't see many people like her in music or on TV, so now she creates the kind of music she wishes she'd had back then, a place where people can feel seen, understood, and a little more confident. Here is Dommage, or Too Bad, by Soraya.

That was Dommage or Too Bad by Sorai. You're listening to your weekly hour of francophone music sur les ondes de CBC Music et CBC Radio avec moi, Florence K. One of the simplest ways to boost your mood is to keep a gratitude journal. The idea is easy. When you take a moment to notice the good things in your life, it can help increase positive emotions and make you more aware of the beauty that's already around you. Well, Ingrid Saint-Pierre recently shared some of the little joys she's been grateful for lately. A pink moon on her birthday, wandering through the tiniest streets of Paris, unicorn ice cream with her kids, and a few glasses of bubbly. And what about you? If you made a list of the little and big moments that brought you joy over the past few weeks, what would be on it? Maybe a conversation with a friend, a beautiful sunset, a cup of coffee while you watch the sunrise, or maybe this next song. This is Ingrid Saint-Pierre with Le Paquebot, or The Ocean Liner.

That was up-and-coming artist Leo with Cicatrice or Scar. It's a song about how both people and life leave their marks on us. Some experiences hurt, some help us grow, and most do a little bit of both. You're listening to C'est Formidable avec moi sur les ondes de CBC Music et CBC Radio. Coming up, the award-winning Billy Dupage. But first, Montreal hosted the Olympics 50 years ago today. It was a big deal. And to mark this anniversary, Loud wrote a brand new song about his love for his city. But instead of looking back with nostalgia, he paints a portrait of the Montreal of today, which, as you know, is a creative, diverse, inclusive city that's always reinventing itself. I love my home. So the song is a tribute to Montreal's Olympic legacy, a celebration of the city as it exists now, and of the people who call it home. Here is D'où je viens, or Where I Come From, by Loud.

that was Panne Électrique, or Power Outage, by Billie Dupage. And things have definitely been lighting up for her lately. Last year, she won the Breakthrough Artist Award at the Gala de la Disque, which is Quebec's equivalent of the Juno Awards. Then, just a few months ago, she was named Revelation of the Year at the SOCAN Awards, which celebrates excellence in songwriting and music publishing in Canada. I'm Florence K. This is CBC Music and CBC Radio. Vous écoutez C'est Formidable. Coming up, I'll take you to a special studio nestled in the woods in Quebec's eastern townships. But first, turning 30 can bring a whole new set of questions for a lot of people. Questions about relationships, family, career, and whether the life you're building actually reflects what you want. That's exactly what inspired New Brunswick artist Émilie Landry's new song called Un jour à la fois, or One Day at a Time.

that was Promenade by Erwan. It was recorded at the Waterhouse Studio in Sutton in Quebec's Eastern Townships. It's not your typical studio. It's tucked away in nature, and it's a place where artists can make music without the usual distractions. Merci d'être à l'écoute de ces formidables sur CBC Music et CBC Radio avec moi, Florence K. What do Ice Cube, Papa Roach and Wyclef Jean have in common? They all performed at Festivois this summer in a town that's right between Montreal and Quebec City called Trois-Rivières. And alongside those big international names were some fantastic francophone artists like Maëja and Gabrielle Fredette. These two have been collaborating for a few years now and have built a huge following on social media thanks to their chemistry, their authenticity, and their catchy pop songs. Here they are now with Demain Ça Ira, or Tomorrow Will Be Better.

0: That was Demain, ça ira, or Tomorrow Will Be Better by Maëja and Gabrielle Fredette. And that's what ends our show today. C'est Formidable is your weekly hour of francophone music on CBC Music and CBC Radio. I'm Florence K, and I love to share my favorite francophone songs with you every week. Un immense merci à ma merveilleuse équipe, producer Pete Morey, senior producer Sonia Arab, and executive producer Mark MacArthur. Merci d'avoir été avec nous et à la semaine prochaine. Thank you for being with us, and I'll see you next week.
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0: Frozen Game is live on CBC Gem with featured games on CBC Television. 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
2: It has been years since a Massachusetts museum that was not an aquarium received a one-star review, naming it the worst aquarium ever. Now it's going viral thanks to that cutting critique.
3: From CBC News, the World This Hour, I'm Neil Herland. We begin in Calgary, where the search for a missing 11-year-old boy with autism is over tonight. Parker vanished 13 days ago, but on Wednesday, he was found dead. The CBC's Ina Sadu has more.
4: Like everyone else, we hoped for a different outcome.
5: Hope has turned to heartbreak in Calgary. The city's police chief says they have found the body of a young boy believed to be Parker. The 11-year-old was autistic and nonverbal. He was last seen on July 16th, wandering without a shirt, wearing noise-canceling headphones. The search to find him was extensive, but in the end, it was a tip from the public that made the difference. Someone spotted a shoe consistent with the ones Parker was wearing. That led searchers to an area off a busy highway. Chief Katie McLellan says they believe Parker wandered into a network of tunnels.
6: The Calgary Fire Department required specialized equipment to enter the tunnel system, as the conditions were extremely unsafe.
5: Police call this a somber day, saying their thoughts are with Parker's family and friends and are thanking everyone who helped search for the little boy. Ina Sadu, CBC News, Calgary.
3: And we're following another major story in Calgary. WestJet and its flight attendants have agreed to a plan on how to wind down operations ahead of a potential labor disruption. Flight attendants at Canada's second largest airline voted in favor of strike action earlier this month. They could walk off the job or be locked out this Sunday. WestJet says the agreement to wind down is not a sign that talks are going badly or a guarantee that operations will stop. CBC is learning new details about the Canadian intern accused of spying at NATO's military headquarters. Belgian prosecutors allege the woman was part of a criminal organization. Jonathan Gatehouse reports.
7: Her legal name is Biwei Zhang. She's in her 30s and recently graduated with a master's in computer science from the University of Ottawa. And her resume lists a series of jobs with high-profile organizations over the past decade, including the World Trade Organization in Geneva and the European Space Agency in Italy. Under Belgian law, suspects are not identified until the charges go to trial, but we were able to identify Zhang through her CV, academic writings, and various social media profiles. We did find a Federal Court of Canada ruling about Biwei Zhang, one that found she had committed fraud in a job application. And that's a finding that one would think might raise questions about someone seeking a sensitive job with NATO. We've reached out to Zhang, but have not yet received a response. And of course, we should note that none of these charges have been tested in the court. Jonathan Gatehouse, CBC News, Toronto.
3: The U.S. military says it launched strikes on Iranian targets tonight in response to Iran's attack on American forces earlier this week. It's a further escalation after a period of calm between the two sides. The Global Soccer Federation, FIFA, has long been accused of corruption and enriching itself. Now it's getting serious pushback over its latest money-making scheme. The plan to partially sell game rights to private investors is sparking condemnation. Michelle Song reports.
8: FIFA plans to create a subsidiary called FIFA Forward Enterprises to sell 20% of its commercial rights to private investors, including a firm run by Joshua Kushner, the brother of U.S. President Donald Trump's son-in-law, Jared Kushner. But the proposal has sparked major backlash.
9: It's just another dark day for the sport.
8: Europe's soccer body UEFA says the game is not FIFA's to sell, calling an emergency meeting of its members for Thursday. CONCACAF, the North and Central American Soccer Federation, says it was blindsided by the lack of prior consultation. Gareth Reeler is a commentator for One Soccer.
9: This opens the door for more outside influence, where decision-making is made more from a position of profit than the play on the field.
8: FIFA has given its 211 member federations a deadline of September 19th to vote. Michelle Song, CBC News, Toronto.
3: And that is your World This Hour. For CBC News, I'm Neil
8: Her. Good evening, I'm Julie Buckingham, checking your weather forecast for the city of Winnipeg. Still under that heat warning. Increasing clouds tonight, good chance of showers or a thunderstorm, down to 21. Tomorrow, mainly cloudy, good chance of a few showers in the morning, risk of a thunderstorm, high of 28. Then overnight, clearing in the low 17. Friday, lots of sunshine and 29. Saturday, sunny, also 29. On Sunday, a mix of sun and clouds. It'll be on the windy side, high of 32. Monday, sun cloud mix, maybe some showers, high of 26.
2: Hello, I'm Lauren McGuinness.
10: Good evening, I'm Chris Howden. This is As It Happens, the Midnight Edition. Tonight.
2: Too big for his bridges. When it comes to the Gordie Howe Bridge, a Conservative MP says Prime Minister Mark Carney has gone too far and conceded too much to Donald Trump.
10: At half staff, the manager of a Florida restaurant is forced to suspend some of his Haitian employees after their work permits aren't extended. He says that has left them and him in a troubled state of limbo.
2: Bottle episode. A fisherman finds a message in a bottle in a New Jersey wetland and then finds the woman who wrote it more than 50 years ago and learns the story behind it.
10: A hero's farewell. For 28 years, the late Michael Coyle spent his spare time working on a search and rescue team in BC. A fellow volunteer says he was exactly who you'd want with you in the mountains.
2: The Ballad of the Balladeer will pay tribute to the late Irish musician and actor Glenn Hansard, who starred in the movie The Commitments and approached his music with a singular commitment.
10: And this is the yawning at the painful aquarium. A one-star online review said a Massachusetts whaling museum had the, quote, worst aquarium ever. Now the museum has gone viral for putting that insult on its merchandise. As it happens, the Wednesday edition, radio that has seen lousy aquariums and tanks, but no thanks.

0: It was meant to be a point of connection between Canada and the U.S. Instead, it continues to be a bone of contention. The bridge between Detroit and Windsor finally opened earlier this week, is expected to carry more than 40% of the commercial traffic that travels through that corridor. As we've discussed exhaustively, its opening has been fraught with tension between the American and Canadian governments. And last week, things got muddier when Prime Minister Mark Carney suggested that bridge toll revenue would be split with the U.S. only after accounting for the debt Canada took on during construction, which seemed to contradict the text of a new agreement in principle. Now the Conservative Party is urging a House Standing Committee to study the bridge deal, and today the committee met to discuss that. Shuvaloy Majumdar is the Conservative Shadow Minister for Canada-U.S. Relations. We reached him in Toronto.
1: Shuvaloy Majumdar, you're not a member of this standing committee that met today, so you weren't in the meeting, but what would they be looking into if you had your way?
2: Well, my colleagues and I work closely together on all files, including this one. And I'm very grateful for the presence of Conservatives from Windsor and across Canada to be able to hold the government to account. What we want to understand is the nature of the bad deal that Prime Minister Carney made over the Gordie Howe Bridge. There are details that are still left to be told that are important, particularly on how our capital, our money, Canadian taxpayer money, have been siphoned into an American fund and to what purposes those funds are being dedicated to. That's probably one of the major issues that we want more disclosure and more transparency on with respect to the bad deal that the Prime Minister made and then lied to the country about.
1: The text of the deal is publicly available, to be clear. Explain the allegation, the accusation you're making about siphoning money into an American account.
2: One part of the deal was that Canadian capital, not pre-debt as the Prime Minister had said, or not after we had paid debt, rather, as the Prime Minister has said, but that net revenue would now then be appropriated into a fund called the Canada-United States Economic Development Fund. And that fund is opaque. We don't know where that money is going to be dispatched. We do know that Canada is there only in name and in money. And the question that I'm posing to the Prime Minister and to Minister LeBlanc is that money going to be used to refurbish the competitive Ambassador Bridge in Windsor, one that's in disrepair and owned by an American with deep connections to the American administration?
1: The Prime Minister said he, quote, should have been clearer in his comments when he talked about revenue splitting and when Canadian debts on this will be addressed. You're characterizing that as a lie. What makes you say that?
2: Well, he said one thing and then delivered another. He originally insisted it was net debt. His finance minister is out explaining it as net debt. Then they mixed up the words by saying net revenue. They misled the country in terms of what the nature was for the deal that they capitulated to the United States on over the Gordie Howe Bridge. They have not offered clarity as to where the funds are going to be provided. And only after significant pressure from the press and from the opposition did the Prime Minister have the terms of the agreement in principle published. But the specifics of the deal have yet to be disclosed. Any side letters, side arrangements around the deal have not been disclosed. And the use of Canadian money on the American side of the border has not been disclosed.
1: As you know, the opening of the bridge and the, you know, ability to move traffic through this corridor across the border hung in the balance. I hear you objecting to the deal and characterizing it from, you know, your perspective. But what would you have done differently?
2: This sits in a string of concessions that Prime Minister Carney has made to the United States administration. Over the last year and a half, the Prime Minister had the benefit of the opposition and the public to build Canadian strength and negotiate a successful deal for North America and for the United States and Canada. Instead of doing so, he's pursued a policy of wait and see. What we have seen is that our country has been made vulnerable to these ad hoc negotiations from a very tough and very unpredictable negotiator in Washington. I mean, President Trump should stop using this country and our people as a punching bag. And our country deserves a government prepared to fight for its self-existence and for its livelihoods.
1: On the matter of this file, the Gordie Howe Bridge,
2: it's exactly
1: what would you
2: right.
1: have done
2: so
1: differently?
2: To my point, this is yet another concession in a string of concessions without building the kind of leverage that Canadians require to negotiate a successful deal with the United States. This type of vulnerability that the Prime Minister has exposed us to, which allows the U.S. administration to pursue ad hoc tariffs and negotiations on individual issues rather than a comprehensive deal, has come at a massive price to Canadians.
1: Whether the deal is a good deal or a bad deal, of course, is subjective. But to be clear, I want to give you a chance. Are you saying you're concerned about corruption in this deal and dishonesty?
2: This is a bad deal, I think, by every objective metric. Canadians did not come out ahead in any single way. We had made a good deal in 2012 when Prime Minister Harper first announced the Gordie Howe Bridge. It is a monument to our potential as North America. Now we've seen Prime Minister Carney concede and capitulate to the United States on a particular deal that is an important piece of infrastructure, which never would have needed to have been made had we made the right decisions all along. There is obviously questions about coercion and corruption, because now we don't know to what degree the United States will be able to control the price of the Canadian bridge, the bridge that Canadians paid for and built. And we don't know to what degree and to what use the money will be put towards on the Canadian side.
1: You've said things would have gone differently under your leadership and under Conservative leadership. How would you have put pressure on the United States to get to a better deal?
2: If Conservatives had been in power for the last year and a half, we would have unleashed our resources with shovel-ready projects, partnered with First Nations within 6 months. We would have built AutoPac 2.0, increasing production for Canadian and American auto production in global market share. We would have built a strategic reserve for Canadian critical minerals, minerals that are required for defense production, and build defense industrial base that the country deserves. We would have been unleashing Canadian manufacturing and commodity potential, and to negotiate with the United States on the strengths of our entire relationship.
1: You believe that you could have sat across the table from U.S. negotiators in the Trump administration, got that bridge opened on time with no concessions?
2: I believe that when a conservative government, and it's hard to go back in time to relitigate this, I'm sure you can understand that I'm not going to describe a subjective situation like that. But I believe that over the last year and a half, had Canada, had a Canadian government, had a strong conservative government, taken the right decisions to increase our national strengths, to understand that we are in a different environment, that we would have been able to negotiate with the United States across the array of our relationship, confident and successful partnership for both our countries.
1: Conservative Ontario Premier Doug Ford joined the Prime Minister to celebrate the deal. Is the Conservative Premier of Ontario taking too narrow a view of this?
2: I think the opening of the Gordie Howe Bridge itself is a monument to Canada. My view is that, you know, this is a bridge that will be good for our countries collectively in the future. But I think the deal is a bad deal for Prime Minister Carney.
1: Mr. Majumdar, I really appreciate you speaking with us. Thank you.
2: Thanks, Lauren.
0: Shuvaloy Majumdar is the Conservative Shadow Minister for Canada-U.S. Relations. We reached him in Toronto.

0: When people tuck a message into a bottle and throw it out into the ocean, that is the start of a story. The story is only completed when someone finds it. But of course, there's no guarantee that that will happen in a reasonable time frame or that it will happen at all. For Alison Spencer, it did happen, but it took 53 years. Ms. Spencer recently heard from a man named John Cotterman in New Jersey, over 900 kilometers away. He was cleaning up wetlands as part of his work with the Tidelands Initiative when he came upon a bottle that she hadn't seen since 1973. We reached John Cotterman in Avalon, New Jersey, and Alison Spencer in Milan, Michigan.
1: John, why don't we start with you? How common is it to find a message in a bottle doing your cleanup work?
2: I've learned in the last few years that it's pretty common. I can come across possibly one a week or one a month.
1: That's incredible. Why did this one stand out to you?
2: Just that it was in an old soda bottle. When I picked it up and could see something inside, you know, like it looked like a piece of paper kind of rolled tight. And I was like, oh, wow, it's like, you know, the bottle's old. This one definitely has to be an older message. And then I peeked into it and I could see the first line that said this was set adrift on August 20th, 1973. And I was like, oh my gosh. Like, yeah, we got a good one here. I mean, they set it adrift before I was even born.
1: Alison, I want to bring you into the conversation, of course. Do you have the letter handy?
3: Yes, I do.
1: Would you be so kind as to read it for us?
3: Of course. So the letter says, this bottle was set adrift on August 20th, 1973, on Second Street Beach, Ocean City, as my captors were transporting me to an island offshore in the Atlantic. Please notify my family that a band of ruthless sponge fishermen are forcing me to dive for them in shark-infested waters. Please return this note to my home, and it gives our address in Bernardsville, where we grew up. And you may have just saved my life. Thank you. And it's signed Laurie Blair.
1: Wow, an incredible emergency or an incredible imagination. Right. Tell us about what you remember about that day with your sister 53 years ago.
3: Well, it's funny because I'm sure we expected it to be found pretty quickly. And when it wasn't, I never gave it another thought. But when John showed me a picture of the note, it shocked me into remembrance because it's my handwriting on the note. My mother had four children, and I'm guessing that maybe this was a day that wasn't a great beach day, but she was always looking for ways to get us outside, out of the house. And I remember that she suggested that it would be such a fun idea to write a note and put it in a bottle, and then we kids should go on down to the beach and take care of that, give it a send-off. So Laurie's the one with the imagination and always coming up with crazy stories, and she wanted to write this fanciful story about being kidnapped, but she didn't know how to spell all the words at 9 years old. So I was 16 at the time. I offered to write it for her.
1: I'm struck by your penmanship, honestly, and then this collaboration. John, when you got into that bottle and saw that note, what did you think? Did you think, I've got to go rescue this person from those sponge fishermen or what?
2: Nah, I'm a fisherman. It kind of didn't really all add up in my mind, and I kind of knew right away like that this was child prank, and it kind of takes you into like a different time of before the internet and, you know, what kids did for fun.
1: How did you decide you wanted to connect this letter to the people who wrote it?
2: Well, just with social media. I feel like nowadays it's sort of, you know, the best avenue to really try to find the writer of the letter. So I posted it on a popular Ocean City page, and by the end of the day I was talking with Alison. You know, a lot of people came together on the Facebook page and did some investigatory work. There was a gentleman who tracks down missing family members for people, and he used some of the tools that he had and was able to track her down.
1: Alison, I don't know if it was the phone call or if it was the first time you saw an image of the letter or when you touched it, but what was the moment for you that woke up these memories and brought you back to that time in your life with your sister?
3: It was definitely just seeing my own handwriting. When this gentleman who tracked me down and then he put me in touch with John, he had sent me a link to the Facebook posting that John had made. So I could clearly see the bottle there. He had a picture of the bottle. He had a picture of the letter. And yeah, seeing my writing and then recognizing my sister's mischief brought it all back.
1: What do you see as the meaning of this, as you know, as you hold that paper in your hand now?
3: It seems very miraculous to me that this note came back to me because it means so much. Since my sister passed away 9 years ago, she had breast cancer and she died, you know, only in her 50s. And I really miss her a lot. So it's really a wonderful, special thing to me that the note came back. And I believe that the series of events that result in a miracle are first set into motion when people with good hearts are doing good works. And that is John. John does good work down there in the wetlands. And I'm so impressed with the efforts he makes to clean up the environment. I became a biology teacher. That was my career all my life. And anyone who's taking care of the environment is tops in my book. And then the fact that he cared enough to try and reach out and find me is just very special.
1: John, what do you make of all of this?
2: I get a little choked up just listening to our talk. doing the nonprofit work, cleaning up. I've got to meet like a lot of wonderful people in the community. And, you know, I feel like this is kind of another example of that, like, you know, just meeting her and talking with her. She's really well-spoken and just a wonderful lady, and you know, just being able to give her something that, you know, she was really grateful for is, makes all the work a little bit more meaningful.
3: And, you know, John, even though I live very far away from the Jersey Shore, I still get back to Ocean City at least once a year. I meet my cousin there generally every spring. And I would hope that maybe one of these years I'll get a chance to connect and meet you in person.
2: Oh, that would be fantastic. I would love that.
1: Oh, that's wonderful. Allison, I want to keep Lori in this conversation too. What do you think she would make of all of this?
3: I think she would be smirking and laughing. She had the best sense of humor. She never opened her mouth that a wisecrack didn't come out. So I think she would be wildly entertained by these events.
1: Well, I suppose we should ask you to stay on the line, you two, so you can make arrangements to do a beach cleanup together in Ocean City or something. You plan that encounter.
2: That'd be fun.
1: It's great to get to speak with both of you. Thank you very much.
3: You're welcome.
2: Oh, thank you.
3: Nice speaking with you.
0: John Cotterman found a message in a bottle written by Allison Spencer back in 1973, which she has now retrieved. We reached Ms. Spencer in Milan, Michigan, and Mr. Cotterman in Avalon, New Jersey.

0: When someone posts a scathing review of you on the internet, you have a choice. You can do nothing at all. You can respond with a reasoned critique of their critique, which, of course, runs the risk of escalating until your rational rebuttal devolves into typing, "Shut up, I hate you," in all caps. Or you can lean into it and base a whole marketing campaign on a stranger's snarky criticism. That's what the New Bedford Whaling Museum has done. Amanda McMullen is the president and CEO of the museum. We reached her in New Bedford, Massachusetts.
1: Amanda, what did this reviewer say about your museum those few years ago?
2: Yes, it was in during the pandemic, height of 2020, and we received a one-star review calling us the worst aquarium ever.
1: Did that sting?
2: Actually, Lauren, no. We, as a staff, thought it was hysterical. Because we're not remotely an aquarium. We are a museum. We're a historical society for the south coast of Massachusetts. The notion, we have five whale skeletons, but we are far from an aquarium. And so we found the whole thing pretty hysterical. So no, we did not dwell on it too much at the time.
1: Do you think they came looking for an aquarium, or do you think they were just messing with you?
2: Well, I only know now, actually, as of this week, because the local reporters here were able to track down the reviewer. And at the time, he was a high school student, and they were playing some pranks on local companies and thought it was just sort of a funny spoof during the pandemic when they were bored. So it was sort of silly teenage pranks, if you will.
1: And now an unknowing collaborator in something that's going like a rocket ship.
2: Yes, we're going to make sure to get him some sweatshirts. That's on our list of fulfillment orders. He's top of the list.
1: Okay. Well, let's get into the sweatshirts you're talking about. What made you decide to capitalize on this review beginning last fall?
2: You know, again, as I said, like the team just thought it was funny, and it's sort of become what really is sort of a family joke. We would sort of laugh all the time about it. And it was our visitor experience manager, a woman named Emily Rosno, who oversees the store and does all of our merchandising. And she had seen, I think it was many years ago, that a Texas barbecue restaurant had actually posted a review and made shirts out of it. And she thought, well, wouldn't that be funny with this one review that we always got a kick out of? So honestly, after many months of encouraging her that it's really okay and take a gamble, and she was ironically worried about having too much inventory, which is today not a problem, that she did decide to go for it. She's an artist. So she designed the skeleton on the front, which is a sperm whale, which is one of our skeletons in the museum, and did the design of the back. And we launched it late last fall in time for holiday shopping and for an annual festival that we have celebrating Herman Melville and obviously his epic tale, Moby Dick, which starts here in New Bedford, Massachusetts. So we saw great success for the t-shirts, and there was one sweatshirt at the time over the winter, and we really chalked it up as a big success. It was a lead seller, and the spring rolled around, and in a funny moment, we'd actually been working to build a actual fish tank in one of our galleries that we were renovating, but it is far from an aquarium, Lauren. It's a modest fish tank, if you will. And so our marketing team thought, oh, well, let's kick up the t-shirts again and we'll put out a funny post. And that was about 2 weeks ago. I think the post said something along the lines of, well, this is awkward. Now we actually have an aquarium. So we've had a lot of fun with it. As you can see, we've really leaned into it.
1: You had said at one point, the colleague of yours who runs the store was a little worried you had too much merchandise, too much inventory. What has happened this week?
2: Oh my gosh, we can barely keep up, but we are getting there. We are getting there. And we've had a van that has run back and forth getting hundreds, batches of 400 and 500 t-shirts at a time. We have orders over 2,000 in about, you know, less than a week. And we're getting close to being up to date on all the fulfillment. We're maybe a day behind because the story keeps continuing and people really appreciate the humor and the satire and sort of that we're having fun with it.
1: What's it like when you're all, you know, the staff and you're all together and you're, you know, taping boxes, fulfilling orders, whatever it might be, but also just experiencing this moment of attention and kind of fame?
2: I guess. you know, we're in the museum, so I don't know that we feel famous per se. We sort of see and hear some of the social media posts. You know, I think every one of us has told a story that we're hearing from people from elementary school or high school, and sort of people coming out of the woodwork to say, how can we get a shirt? And we are directing everyone to the online store because that's the fastest way to get a shirt. And that's the best way for orders to move out. It is really bonding though for the team. And I think everyone is really proud. Proud of the institution and on us, like just a humane level, proud of Emily, you know, early in her career and kind of went for it. And I mean, anyone who works in an industry that's really a labor of love, if you will, I mean, working at museums is a passion. And so when someone is taking a shine to your institution, you feel great.
1: Are you nervous? Like, could this get away on you if it got too popular?
2: I don't think so. I mean, I think we feel like at some point this simmers down. I think with the world of social media that we're not seeing that because every new story that hits, we hear from someone in another part of the world. I'll be doing an interview live in Australia. So I think, you know, I certainly don't expect that this will be the buzz for in perpetuity. And we definitely, like the first 5 days felt like, ooh, how are we going to keep up with these orders? But I will say we have such a great community around us. We immediately had, I've got a great board of trustees. They were in on Monday with tape guns, making boxes for us. So we were all ready for the big dump of shirts that came in on Tuesday. And they're all out at this point. So I think it's been great to see from a team camaraderie.

0: The biggest piece for me as I take a step back, Lauren, is that you cannot plan for these things. You could try to be thoughtful in how you express yourself on social media. But I think the biggest learning for me is that it's such a genuine, authentic moment, and you cannot fabricate that. New Bedford is a great, authentic, gritty city. It's a very proud city. And so I think we really thought the sweatshirt and t-shirt initially were going to be kind of a badge of honor for people around town. And I think everyone's happy to share New Bedford with the world.
1: Amanda, good of you to speak with us from the worst aquarium ever. Thank you.
0: Thank you.
2: Amanda McMullen is the president and CEO of the New Bedford Whaling Museum. She's in New Bedford, Massachusetts.

Glenn Hansard did not do things in half measures, and he did a lot of things. Mr. Hansard fronted the Irish rock band The Frames. He toured and recorded constantly as a solo artist, and he played musicians in two classic movies made decades apart. In 1991, he appeared as the guitar player in the fictional band The Commitments in the film of the same name. And in 2006, he played a busker in the film Once, which became a low-budget box office smash. He was brought onto the film by its director, an old bandmate, who initially just wanted him to help write the songs, but reluctantly stepped in to play the lead when Cillian Murphy dropped out, fearing his voice wouldn't do the songs justice. Glenn Hansard died today in a motorcycle crash outside Dublin. He was 56. He and his co-star Markéta Irglova went on to win the Oscar for Best Original Song for a haunting ballad that echoes through your head for days after seeing Once. This is Falling Slowly.

0: United States. Last month, the Supreme Court ruled to strip immigrants of the humanitarian status that allowed them to live in the U.S., but court challenges over the decision continued, and for weeks that meant many TPS holders had their work permits temporarily extended. But this week, many of those authorizations began to expire, leaving workers with no choice but to go back to their home countries. Bobby Kaczynski is the general manager of the Half Shell Raw Bar in Florida, which employs Haitian staff members with temporary protected status. We reached him in Key West.
1: Bobby, what has this uncertainty of not knowing if the people you work with could continue or not looked like for you and your team?
2: It was a lot of stress. We had to make quite a few different schedules with or without our employees. They were scared. They don't know what to do, what to think, how to act. They weren't getting clear information either.
1: What have those conversations been like between you and the people who were working at your bar?
2: At first, it was informational. It's saying, hey, this is what I need. I can't tell them exactly the paperwork I needed by law. I can say, you have to bring me something. If you want to stay employed, I need something for immigration saying that you have applied for something. And as the weeks gone on, they didn't bring me anything. And then it's got to be where, hey, it was supposed to be Friday. I think the 25th was supposed to be the last day. Then I extended to the 27th. And then Tuesday morning, I met with my six employees who I lost and explained them the situation, what I'm trying to do, and where we're at right now with their employment. And that, let's give it a week. I'll give you off this week. I'll pay you for the week. I'll give you severance pay at the end of the week. But I hope that something changes with our government.
1: These six people, you didn't let them go. You said, let's figure out what we can do in a week?
2: Yeah, I figured there's not that great information out there. I've read someplace that I do not fire them, terminate them, not terminate them, but to suspend them for a week, hoping that somebody in our crazy government would get their act together, that extend TPS, that I could bring them back easily.
1: This affects six people, as you understand it right now, who work for you. How right. many people, how many employees do you have with temporary protected status?
2: I have a third of my workforce. I have 25 Haitian employees. Out of those 25, six are in a category called A12, which TPS affects. The other 19 employees are in a category called C08. They are protected right now from TPS, but they can be picked up anytime and hassled and questioned about their citizenship or their status.
1: What have those Haitian employees and coworkers of yours told you about how they're coping?
2: They're scared. They don't want to go back to Haiti. They think they'll be murdered. They think they'll be held for ransom. They are really in a tough situation right now. They're scared to go out of their homes. They're scared to go shopping, taking their kids to school. They all lost their driving licenses, privileges on Friday, the 25th. So technically none of the Haitians, I think we have about 90,000 in South Florida, are permitted to drive. So it's a really tough situation for them. They're all scared.
1: We've heard from other Haitians with temporary protected status on this show, people who have told us similar things. They fear for their lives if they're forced to return home. As far as you can tell, the people that you're working with, do they have anywhere to go, any support, any plan?
2: There is some support in Key West. Our motto is One Human Family, and there is a group of individuals who are helping them out with proper information and packets on what to say and do if you get stopped, how to transfer your car title to somebody else in your family if you get deported back to Haiti, that type of thing. Other than that, there's not much else. The Catholic Church is helping out. Everybody's helping out in Key West, but there's really little avenue for them to go to.
1: We're talking about life and death stuff here, but what about you? What kind of impact has the departure of some and the uncertainty others are facing from your team had on your business?
2: Well, it's going to increase labor costs. I lost 30 shifts, five employees, 30 shifts a week. There's nobody to refill those shifts. There's nobody coming through the door to apply for a job because everybody in Key West is in the same situation. It's a lot of stress for me, a lot of stress for the managers. The managers are all working extra jobs right now. We're working in the kitchen. We're working on the floor. We're doing everything we can to keep the restaurant open and give great customer service.
1: I understand many of these people who work with you have been with the restaurant for a long time. Have I got that right?
2: Yes, I have two or three generations at one time or the other over the past 10, 12, 15 years.
1: So in that context, in the interpersonal relationship and the relationship you have with people and their families and their relatives, what toll is this taking on you and your team personally?
2: Well, we treat them like family. We celebrate their birthdays, their anniversaries, their birth of their children and everything, their death in their family. We celebrate all that. We have a very close-knit family down here in Key West. I've been with the company for 35 years. My average Haitian employee is 9 years, but I have employees for 10 to 15 years of Haitian nationality. I had tears in my eyes yesterday when I had to tell some of my employees, you can't come to work. They had tears in their eyes. I got tears in my eyes. I mean, we take it very personal.
1: Oof, that's quite a moment. I appreciate you sharing it with us.
2: My pleasure.
1: Legally, like various court challenges around the Supreme Court decision are still unfolding, as our listeners heard. Are you at all optimistic that your colleagues might find ways to remain in the U.S. and that you might be able to keep employing them?
2: I hope they do remain in Key West in the United States. I will not be able to employ them legally. The fines are very, very extensive for a business to employ people after you verify. I hope that they do not get picked up and they just try to ride the storm out until somebody gets their act together in the government and makes some sort of legal pathway to citizenship or work visa or permit.
1: Bobby, it's trying circumstances, obviously, for the people you work with and for you at your business. So I appreciate you taking the time to speak with us.
2: Oh, anytime. Appreciate the opportunity.
0: Bobby Kaczynski is the general manager of the Half Shell Raw Bar in Florida. We reached him in Key West.

0: Today, Dr. Anthony Fauci testified in Washington, facing senators who pressed him on the origins of the coronavirus, his advice on lockdowns during his tenure leading the National Institute of Allergy and Infectious Diseases, and the contents of his pandemic-era diary. If you missed it, it won't take you long to get up to speed. In the next 8 seconds, you'll learn as much as the senators who questioned him did over 3 hours this morning.
1: On the advice of counsel, I respectfully decline to answer, based upon my rights under the Fifth Amendment of the Constitution.
0: The doctor repeated that answer to every question from members of the Senate Homeland Security and Governmental Affairs Committee, chaired by his longtime critic, Senator Rand Paul. Senator Paul promised to hold a vote to hold Dr. Fauci in contempt of Congress over the stonewalling. He also had one of Dr. Fauci's attorneys removed from the proceedings today. Here's how Dr. Fauci explained his decision to decline to answer questions today in his opening statement.
2: Dr. Anthony Fauci, you are recognized for 5 minutes for your opening statement.
1: I served at the NIH for over 54 years, 38 of those as director of the National Institute of Allergy and Infectious Diseases. Over that period, I proved that I believe in and respect the value of legitimate congressional oversight. In fact, I testified before and or briefed Senate and House congressional Senate and House committees well over 200 times over those 38 years. During and after the COVID pandemic, I have appeared multiple times for hearings in the Senate and the House, usually under oath, and sat for several days-long transcribed sworn interviews answering questions about the very issues that are now the subject of this hearing. However, given Senator Paul's obvious obsession with calling for my prosecution, his repeated slanderous comments about me, and recently his publicly releasing my unredacted personal diary aimed at embarrassing and intimidating me, the only conclusion I can reach is that the sole reason he is calling me before this committee is to get me to say something, anything, that could vindicate his repeated public pledges that I end up, in his words, quote, behind bars, unquote. Any reasonable person who has followed his unhinged obsession with me would readily come to the same conclusion. Therefore, although it pains me to do so, because of the respect I have for the legislative branch of government and my decades-long record of cooperating with Congress, under the advice of my attorneys, I will invoke my right under the Fifth Amendment of the Constitution to refrain from answering your questions. Thank you.
0: That was Dr. Anthony Fauci in his opening remarks before the U.S. Senate Homeland Security and Governmental Affairs Committee this morning.

0: Today, search and rescue workers all over British Columbia are in mourning. Longtime volunteer Michael Coyle dedicated his spare time to rescuing strangers in BC's vast wilderness in some pretty harrowing situations. He died suddenly on Saturday at just 55 years old. He had gone mountain biking in Squamish and was found unresponsive on a trail. Mr. Coyle was a volunteer with Coquitlam Search and Rescue for 28 years, on top of being a software engineer, a partner, and a father. Tributes from the rescue community are pouring in from across the province. Nick Zupan is the president of Coquitlam Search and Rescue, and he worked with Michael Coyle for almost 30 years. We reached him in Port Moody, BC.
1: Nick, I'm sorry for the loss of someone you served with for so many years.
2: Thank you very much for that. Yeah, I appreciate that. It's definitely come to the team as a shock, and we feel for Mike's family, his spouse and his son.
1: Yeah, we're thinking of them too. I mean, do you have a sense of how they're doing?
2: I've been in contact with the family and with a sister of Mike's as well, just in the planning of a memorial for him in the near future here. So I know that they're devastated by this loss, and we're just giving them the space that they need and doing what we can to help out.
1: What is the atmosphere like and the coming together like for you and your team, given, you know, you work in these life and death circumstances and now you're working these past couple of days without your friend?
2: Mike is a long-term member. We're all in shock, disbelief. It's certainly for the longer term members like myself who have been around for, 30 plus years that, you're losing a colleague and a friend that, you've been with for a long time. So yeah, we're still just kind of in a state of shock about it.
1: Can you tell us about Mike? What was he like as a guy?
2: Mike was a affable guy, just a solid teammate, a great outdoorsman, climber, backcountry skier, like kindred spirit. This is what, the type of person that is drawn to search and rescue is an outdoor enthusiast. And Mike is a smart guy and always had a very thoughtful opinion about how things should be. And we debated things forever, but always from a position of being informed and coming together for it with solutions, these things don't sound flashy when you're trying to describe somebody, but these are the attributes that you want in a teammate and a friend: dependable, competent, those types of things. And Mike was certainly all of those.
1: What do you remember about your early days together? I know you got there first to the search and rescue work, but what do you remember about meeting Mike and integrating him into the work?
2: He jumped in with both feet and adapted very well. Mike and I, in the early days, in the early 2000s, we were both in the British Columbia Mountain Rescue Program, and where we were both instructed in, longline helicopter rescue technique. And we were both, inaugural members for that, for our own team here in Coquitlam, with the assistance of North Shore Rescue, who already had a program up and running. So we were able to jump in with those guys and through their help, slowly over the years develop a program here in Coquitlam. So, those are my fond memories of Mike and I in that program out in the mountains, climbing and doing all the type of rescue scenarios out there. And then, later in 2010, we were part of a rescue team that was for the 2010 Olympics up in Whistler, where again, we were on a regional team that was able to provide helicopter rescue for some of the downhill ski events. And the team performed two rescues in that time period, and Mike did one of them. So I think those are, and from the early days, those are great memories for me personally, and to be involved with Mike and those types of things.
1: What happened in 2010? How did that rescue go?
2: What our responsibility was that we would provide longline helicopter rescue for up to a certain elevation on the downhill ski hills or ski race course. So just trying to recall that event, I remember it was a training event for the women's downhill, and a stormy day, and an American racer went off course and ended up in the bee netting and was injured enough that required a medical evacuation. So it was Mike's rotation up. We always had somebody on rotation standing by with the helicopter, and it seems flashy, but a very routine call. Goes in on the end of a 200-foot line, gets landing on the race course. He packaged her up and evacuated her.
1: the word routine's doing a lot of work there for some people listening going, holy smokes, that, you know, that sounds quite wild and not without its risks. And you have to, as you point out, execute and pull it off properly.
2: It does become routine to a certain degree, and that muscle memory snaps in, and you do what you're trained to do, and you stay within the moment for sure. And, you know, Mike was good at that.
1: I feel like Mike would want us to talk about kidney disease to a national audience. In 2019, he had a kidney transplant. His donor was a member of the search and rescue community. He was outspoken and generous in sharing that story and his journey with kidney disease. He was an advocate for early diagnosis. Explain that side of him and your impression of that.
2: You know, leading up to his transplant, you know, his health was declining. And so he was, you know, forced to, you know, withdraw from the team to a certain degree, to more of a support role. And, you know, obviously that did not sit well with him, but he had limitations. So always a member of the team and always able to contribute regardless of his, you know, unfortunate circumstances. He got the transplant, and that did change his life. And, you know, I had seen him just a few weeks ago, up in Squamish, and, you know, he looked great. You know, hugged it out, you know, had a chat, and everything seemed fine. So he would want people to, you know that he had an immense amount of gratitude for the donation that he received, and it bought him years of life after the fact. And that was not lost on him or his family or us. It just, you never really think it's going to be your last moment. And it's like, of course, you know, it's like we hadn't seen each other for a while, and you know, we talked on the phone a few times, but it's always good to see him.
1: Nick, thanks a million for joining us to remember your friend. Appreciate it.
2: My pleasure. Thank you for your interest in Mike's story. And we appreciate the outpouring of support and condolences from the community.
0: Nick Supan is the president of Coquitlam Search and Rescue. We reached him in Port Moody, BC.

0: if you used your eyes, you could see there was definitely a baseball game going on. Trust me, I triple checked, because if you just used your ears, you would not have known it. Last night, the New York Yankees played the Chicago White Sox. See, I told you there was a baseball game. And the people tasked with calling that game were official Yankees commentators Michael Kay and Joe Girardi. For four innings, they sounded like they were watching and commenting on a baseball game. And then at the top of the fifth, it started sounding less like what you'd expect a baseball game to sound like.
1: He has a sense of what he needs to do. But let's talk about what you did last half inning.
2: Please.
1: All right. You asked for tea.
2: Okay.
1: Hot tea.
2: Hot tea.
1: Not yep. sure why. It's. I don't know if you're cold.
2: I thought it was a little sketchy right now.
1: Oh, okay. And Jennifer was nice enough to give you your tea, and you're equal. And you steeped.
2: Right.
1: And then you added your equal.
2: Yep.
1: That dissolves. That dissolves.
2: Not necessarily,
1: and
2: Joe.
1: You stirred it with your glasses.
2: Right.
1: I don't know. Do you call it an arm on your glass?
2: Yeah.
1: Your glasses?
2: Yeah, this part.
1: Yeah. Your stir.
2: Because Jennifer, our stage manager, who was nice enough to get me the tea, did not get me a stir.
1: It dissolves.
2: It does not. You have to stir it. So I used the eyeglasses. And you were offended by this, Jennifer.
1: Where did you go to school? You didn't take science classes, did you?
2: Oh, I did. I went to the Bronx High School of Science. I could see from your face, but it was an important part of the game. You were really upset. We have a replay of it.
1: Yeah. I mean, I wish it would have been honey you were stirring so it would have stuck to your head when you put it on. I mean, that's the first. And then you wiped it. Now, where'd you wipe your hand? On your pants?
2: No, it dried.
1: The laws of physics don't exist in your house, do they?
2: You have to stir. And it was Splenda, not equal.
1: That's a first for me. I've never seen anyone do that. That's why I was taken aback.
2: Settle in. If we work together another 10 years, you're going to see it a lot.
1: I'm going to see a lot or see that a lot?
2: See that a lot and see a lot.
0: That was Joe Girardi calling out Michael Kay for a long time for stirring his tea with the arm of his glasses during last night's New York Yankees-Chicago White Sox game. Now here's Grand Analog featuring Mayiko Watson with Stir Crazy.

0: at times.
1: We're now at the end of As It Happens, the midnight edition. Coming up next on CBC Radio 1, the news.
2: As It Happens, the midnight edition will be back again for you tomorrow. I'm Lauren McGuinness. Thanks for listening.

0: Imagine you've been charged with a crime, and the only witness pointing the finger at you isn't even human.
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4: From CBC News, The World This Hour, I'm Neil Herland. The search for a missing 11-year-old boy in Calgary has come to a tragic end. Calgary police say the body of Parker was found about 1 kilometer away from where he was last seen. The boy had autism and was nonverbal. As Dave Will reports, investigators say at this point, there's no evidence of foul play.
5: It is with profound sadness that I can confirm that we have found the body of a small child, which we believe to be Parker.
6: Police Chief Katie McClellan shared the news. It came after police, fire, and search and rescue crews spent the day combing through an area after a tip from a member of the public who had found some clothing consistent with what Parker was last known to be wearing. CPS Sergeant Rich Wall says it's believed the boy entered a culvert and traveled into a network of tunnels.
7: We relocated the remains approximately 450 to 500 feet inside of the network of pipes.
6: Wall says the mission since his disappearance 2 weeks ago has always been to bring Parker home.
7: Yes, we are very sad and we are very deflated in the fact that we couldn't find him alive, but relieved that we've brought him home.
6: Dave Will, CBC News, Calgary.
4: The death toll from this week's major earthquake in Japan has risen to 30. Dozens are injured and rescue teams continue to search for survivors. Japanese police released this video. It shows officers pouring over the rubble inside a shopping mall that exploded when the quake hit. Five of the deaths happened at this mall. Another five people were killed when a chimney collapsed at a paper mill. An unidentified object was detected in Polish airspace tonight, and later a crash site was found inside Poland. The Polish Air Force scrambled fighter jets due to Russian strikes on Ukraine that were near its border. Australia's online watchdog is taking the messaging platform Telegram to court, seeking more than $50 million in penalties for failing to remove terrorism-related content. Julie Inman Grant is Australia's e-safety commissioner.
8: This case concerns content linked to some of the most notorious acts of known extremist violence in recent history, including depicting the Christchurch and Buffalo attacks, as well as ISIS beheadings and executions, and other horrific material used for propaganda and for radicalization.
4: The Australian regulator alleges that Telegram kept this material online even after users complained. Telegram says it rejects the allegations and will contest them in court. The man who is already in prison for stabbing the novelist Salman Rushdie could serve even more time behind bars. On Wednesday, a U.S. federal jury convicted Hadi Matar on 3 terrorism-related charges for the attack against Rushdie. The 28-year-old was found guilty of attempting to provide material support to the militant group Hezbollah. Well, they say it's the most beautiful ship in the world, an Italian tall ship now docked in Montreal on the last stop of its North American tour. Gloria Enriquez has more.
9: It's a sailboat, very magnifico.
10: Denise Desrochers drove half an hour from Saint-Bruno-de-Montarville in Quebec to the port of Montreal's Grand Quai to see the Amerigo Vespucci in all its glory. The wooden vessel built in 1931 features 4 masts with thick ropes streaming down and a giant green, white, and red flag waving off the stern. The Vespucci is used as a training ship for the Italian Navy. Julien Baudry is with the Montreal Port Authority. He says the Vespucci is arriving at the perfect time.
11: At a moment where Canada wants to diversify, when we get that type of ship coming at the Port of Montreal, we are developing close ties.
10: Baudry says Italy is the Port of Montreal's 3rd largest trading partner and has a long history of welcoming Italian immigrants. Gloria Enriquez, CBC News, Montreal.
4: And that is your World This Hour. For CBC News, I'm Neil Herland.
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13: In Iran, mothers have become a leading voice of opposition.
14: They have grown massively and they've been the essential part of the movement to overthrow the regime.
13: What unites them? They had a child killed by security forces. Also, Canada's use of AI in corrections is leading to complaints of systemic racial bias.
15: They knew it was going to happen and they did it anyway, and that's part of the big scandal here.
13: Plus, Venezuela pulls out of the International Criminal Court, leaving little recourse for Venezuelans seeking justice.
16: Victims risking their freedom by giving these testimonies, and we haven't seen any results.
13: And in Italy, a swan song for a beloved moped.
17: It represents my youth. It gave a sense of freedom.
13: Plus, it's a talk of the music world. BTS snubs the next Grammys today on The World. Either it goes fast or not at all. That's what President Trump told reporters on Monday when asked how long he would give negotiations with Iran before resuming military action. Well, it looks like not at all is the outcome, with hostilities now escalating on multiple fronts. Late yesterday, the U.S. and Saudi Arabia launched airstrikes on Iraq, targeting Iran-backed militias there. This morning, Iran retaliated with a missile barrage on American forces in the region. We'll be paying close attention to all these developments in the days to come. Today, we turn our focus to a struggle inside Iran that's fallen out of focus, the brutal crackdown on protesters right before the war that left thousands dead or injured. The World's Shirin Jafari has been speaking with some of those victims' most relentless advocates, their mothers.
18: In a picture posted online, Mansoura Dehqani holds a pair of black and white Nikes up to her chest. Her lips are pale. Her golden curls touch the shoes. "You won't escape justice," she says in the caption. "I know the God that I believe in won't let that happen." Dehqani lost her 17-year-old son during the anti-government protests that broke out in Iran back in January. "My beautiful son was taken away from me," she says, in this message posted on her Instagram account. "The pain will never go away." Many of the protesters killed were young. In the aftermath, grieving mothers from all corners of the country came together to become part of a group called Madarane Dadkhah, or Justice Seeking Mothers.
14: These mothers became the symbol of resistance, really. And they were issuing statements, they were participating in the protests.
18: Shiva Mahbubi is a former political prisoner and spokeswoman for the campaign to free political prisoners in Iran. Sometimes, she says, the mothers gather at grave sites. Like here in this video posted on social media, the mother of 17-year-old Mehrad Sadeghi is speaking to the crowd. Wearing her son's tuxedo and her hair uncovered, she says, "I'm seeking justice for my son." She's addressing his killer, saying, "You might have taken his life, but you won't take away the path he had chosen." She says she will continue to fight for freedom, just like her son did.
14: They have grown massively and they've been the essential part of the society and part of the movement to overthrow the regime.
18: Despite extreme pressure and intimidation by the security forces, these mothers have not stopped speaking out. Some have lots of followers on social media and regularly share updates. Kamelia Sajjadian is one of them. Her son was killed 3 years ago. Wearing colorful headscarves and sunglasses, Sajjadian speaks with her Instagram followers. She's asking them to stay in touch with the grieving families. Don't leave them alone, she pleads. Although the movement has grown since January, Shiva Mahbubi of the Campaign to Free Political Prisoners tell me the group goes back to the 1980s.
14: These mothers will gather in front of prisons to visit their loved one. Those who were executed, they would have like funeral, and the other mothers would come. They were supporting each other.
18: Mahbubi recalls when she was in prison in the 1980s. Back then, her mom was part of the group.
14: Well, my mom also was very helpful, obviously, because when she would talk about me with the other mothers, they all could understand each other and they were support. They could cry together. They would talk about what's happening.
18: At the time, there was no social media, and sometimes mothers had to travel long distances to visit their children in prison. If they weren't able to do that, another mother in the group would visit them and bring them food or letters, she says. That spirit drives the group today as well. By gathering at grave sites, speaking with their followers online, and organizing protests, these mothers keep the memories of their children alive. The killing of my 16-year-old son in the streets with a military-grade weapon is not a normal thing, says Leila Mahdavi, the mother of Siavash Mahmoudi. My son's killer is walking the streets of this town, and there's nothing that I can do about it, she says. This is not normal. Despite the strong sisterhood among the mothers, the pain of losing a child to government brutality can be too much to bear for some. Last week, the group shared the news that one of the mothers, Farahnaz Ruzfarah, took her own life. Her 21-year-old son was killed in January. Activist Shiva Mahbubi says the news has shaken many in the movement, but it hasn't stopped them.
14: You might threaten someone, scare someone, arrest them, but you cannot stop a mother from grieving. Some of these mothers are saying, if they have taken my child away from me, then I don't have anything else left.
18: Roughly 7 months after the protests and mass killings, these families say they won't be silenced and they want justice. For The World, I'm Shireen Jafari.

0: Until recently, the dream of Italian teenagers was to get a moped for their birthday, a classic Piaggio or Vespa with a 50cc motor, freedom to buzz through the city and through life. They had been everywhere on the streets of Italy, weaving around cars, trucks, and getting occasional dirty looks from pedestrians. But that is changing. A generation ago, more than 300,000 50cc mopeds were sold in Italy. This year so far, fewer than 15,000. Could the classic 50cc disappear from the Italian streets completely? Reporter Angela von Schaik went to Italy to find out.
1: Ma funziona ancora?
2: Perfetto.
1: Fammelo sentire allora. A gathering of the Piaggio C Club in Ceprano, just south of Rome. Sunday morning, coffee, sandwiches, and crackling exhausts. The Piaggio C is a legendary moped from the 1980s and 1990s. A flat tubular frame, pedals, and a 50cc engine. It doesn't get much more Italian than this, except perhaps for a Vespa, though that was usually too expensive. Dino Mattei is the president of the Piaggio C Club Ceprano and the proud owner of two C mopeds. What makes this moped so special?
3: Non è che qualcosa speciale.
1: It's really a bit of nostalgia, he says. The moped itself may not be very special, but for me it represents my youth, my teenage years, the time when I used to tear around the neighborhood on one of those things. It gave a sense of freedom. Back then, no helmet was required, and not even an insurance. So for me, the Piaggio C stands for freedom.
4: Fuma un po', eh?
1: Nostalgia for the smell of smoky two-stroke fuel and the feeling of freedom. Those are the main reasons why people travel all over Italy every Sunday on 40-year-old mopeds to meet like-minded enthusiasts. In the 1980s and 1990s, millions of 50cc mopeds were sold in Italy. Almost every 13-year-old Italian dreamt of their 14th birthday, when they'd be able to ride one, without a license in the case of 80s teens, and after obtaining a patentino, or little license, in the case of those who came of age after 1988.
5: In quell'epoca, diciamo, innanzitutto era sicuramente un mezzo di trasporto che serviva a spostarsi.
1: Back then, it was mainly a means of transport, says Gaetano Scavuzzo, a journalist for the online magazine Moto Online. He lives in Sicily, so speak to him on the phone. The 50cc moped mainly had a practical purpose, but it was also a rite of passage. Owning a 50cc moped was a status symbol and a first step toward adulthood. With a 50cc, you were no longer a dependent child, but an independent teenager.
6: Attualmente con il club Piaggio C siamo arrivati a 60 iscritti.
1: The Piaggio C Club in Ceprano has about 60 members, says President Dino Mattei. Most of them are from the village, he says. It's a bit of a mix. Most members are somewhat older. He's 47 himself. But he says they also have quite a number of younger members, 16 and 17-year-olds, all with the same passion for this moped. The Piaggio C was taken out of production in 2001, after almost 25 years. In 2000, 800,000 mopeds were still being sold. In 2024, just over 20,000. So, what happened?
7: Io vado in autobus, in metro.
1: Tobia is 14 and takes the bus to school. He would like to have a moped, but his parents don't want him to have one.
8: Però io cinquantini non li vedo più, I ragazzi non lo vogliono più.
7: Lo so, ma secondo me è sempre colpa dei genitori. Sono un po' autoprotettivi ultimamente, ecco.
1: According to him, it's also not true that young people don't want them anymore. It's the parents who are far too protective. And the parents aren't entirely wrong. In 2024 alone, there were nearly 8,000 accidents involving mopeds and scooters in Rome. Every day, riders end up in the hospital. 56 did not survive. Still, the high risk of accidents isn't the only reason mopeds are disappearing, says Gaetano Scavuzzo.
5: I costi, quelli che erano i costi sia di possesso che di manutenzione.
1: 40 years ago, a moped was a relatively cheap means of transport, he says. Almost everyone could afford one. Today, prices have skyrocketed and maintenance and insurance have become unaffordable. Other modern roadblocks include the patentino, or little license that is now required, rising fuel prices and the cost of the now compulsory helmet. That's even before you factor in competition from the e-bikes and e-scooters that are now ubiquitous in most Italian cities. So maybe this is a Cinquantini's future, as a niche passion for enthusiasts like those I met at the Piaggio Sea Club in Ceprano. None of the Piaggio Sea members let me ride their moped. They're too protective of them. But luckily, I have my own scooter. 125cc's admittedly, but not less fun.
0: That's Angelo van Schaik from DW's podcast Inside Europe. FIFA, the governing body for international soccer, is getting plenty of pushback on its plan to sell private shares in the World Cup. FIFA president Gianni Infantino has proposed selling stakes in a subsidiary that would oversee both the men's and women's World Cup. He's calling it a singular and unique funding opportunity to monetize the tournaments and the commercial rights that go with it. The European soccer body UEFA has blasted the move, saying in effect that the beautiful game belongs to the world, quote, it's not FIFA's to sell. We'll continue to monitor that story.

Coming up, Canada's use of AI in corrections is leading to claims of systemic racial bias. Plus, tongues are wagging in the music world as BTS gives the Grammys a hard pass. That's still ahead. 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

0: This is The World. I'm Marco Werman. The Grammys, always a source for debate. Was the winner worthy? Should they even have been nominated? Do they belong in the right category? Today, debate has already started over the 2027 awards, still more than half a year away. The K-pop supergroup BTS has said it is not submitting its music for consideration in next year's Grammys. In a statement posted to social media, the seven group members hope their music could, quote, be heard and loved for what it is rather than being divided by region or language, end quote. The lyrics of They Don't Know About Us and the vast majority of the songs on their new album, Arirang, are in English. That means were they submitting, BTS would probably be top contenders in many categories, but they'd be excluded from the new Best Asian Pop Music Performance category. It's among the new prizes created by the National Academy of Recording Arts and Sciences, or NARAS, to make it more inclusive of global acts. Music journalist Tomas Mier has written for Rolling Stone and joined me from Nashville to talk about what's going on. So, Tomas, a quick reaction from you to the BTS decision to skip next year's Grammys.
1: I mean, this is a huge blow for the Recording Academy. BTS has performed twice at the Grammys, and the BTS Army, which is the name of their fandom, they're very, very committed to watching every performance, watching the telecast, and being there in person. This is going to be a big change for the Grammys next year.
0: I mean, I was really struck by the BTS explanation. Basically, forget categories, just enjoy our music for what it is and stop trying to label it. Can you explain the intent at NARAS behind these new categories like Best Asian Pop Music Performance?
1: You know, it's interesting because this comes after we saw Golden, the song from K-pop Demon Hunters, win this award for Best Visual Media Song just this year. And it seems like it's a response to the growth of K-pop and Asian pop generally. The Grammys and the Recording Academy basically are saying that Asian pop is of merit to have its own category because it's distinct enough to be different. But the differences there are specifically related to region and language. And I think it's made kind of to appease some of these fans of Asian pop music, which have been categorically snubbed in past award shows. BTS has not won an award before. They've been nominated multiple times, but never have they won an award.
0: Right. I mean, there's also the counter argument, as you know, these categories further divide the awards. Can you elaborate more on the logic among the members at NARAS behind creating these new categories?
1: There has always been a Latin category at the Grammys, despite there being the Latin Recording Academy that's obviously separate from the regular Recording Academy. So these separations and distinctions have existed for a really long time. But I think here what we're talking about is Asian pop artists, K-pop specifically, has become such a global thing that the understanding for NARAS might be, we're making this category so that we can award people like BTS and Blackpink because they have been snubbed in the past. So the idea on the opposite side is, oh, you're making this to appease us for not giving us awards in the main categories. And I think that that's kind of where the conversation has been stemming, specifically within the BTS Army.
0: A few years ago, the Recording Academy moved away from the term world music in favor of global music after criticism that the old label was othering non-Western artists. And then NARAS split that atom even further, peeling out the African continent with the category Best African Music Performance. That was 2 years ago. Is this debate over an Asian pop category part of that same conversation, or is something different happening?
1: I think that there is something different happening here because when you think of African music and Afro beats, Afro pop, those are distinct genres that don't necessarily have to do with language or region. You could be an American artist making an Afro beat song. That's specifically about genre. Same thing with Latin music. Latin music has specific instruments and things like that that are specific to regional music from Latin America. The difference here is that the difference is language. It's Asian pop. Basically, it's a pop song that just happens to be in an Asian language. And I think that that's what maybe people are nitpicking at and maybe what stopped BTS from wanting to submit this year.
0: So it sounds like the Grammys are trying maybe to respond to a moment of change. And BTS is clearly a big factor in leading to that change. The most muscular Korean boy band yet. They've topped U.S. music charts. They have legions of fans in the U.S. And they're, as you pointed out, BTS Army. Their new album was a favorite for a number of awards at this year's Grammys. They've never won. And that dry spell continued this year. Why was that?
1: You know, they've never won. And that's a good question. I think the Recording Academy membership might not be listening to BTS's music as closely as they might be some of the other more American contenders. And that's been a reality across the board. You see it across genres and categories that something that has been really affecting them is the inclusion of much younger people in the membership. And I think we're still going through that adaptation. I don't think we fully reached that moment where we're seeing all genres and all categories really reflected within the membership.
0: Do these categories, in your opinion, kind of create an othering of different styles of music and even communities from around the globe?
1: When Tyla won the award for Best African Performance, Pop Performance.
0: She's from South Africa.
1: Exactly. That was a really big moment of celebration of saying our genres finally being recognized, our sounds are finally being recognized on this global stage. But I think what makes this different is that for BTS, they're already global. They're filling stadiums in the US, in Mexico. This is something that goes past just like a genre style. I think that that's what the issue is here. It's maybe you're trying to appease us because you don't think we're worthy of winning. I'm getting into the head of the BTS fans, but that's kind of what the conversation has been like online.
0: As long as you're getting into the head of BTS fans, what has the reaction been so far from BTS fans to today's announcement?
1: I mean, they're talking about not watching the award show to instead stream the album that day. And they're really speaking up about the idea of the Grammys excluding BTS in the past. Mm. That's kind of what we're seeing online. Just people who are part of the BTS army saying we're just not going to engage with the Grammys this year and instead focus on streaming the music of our favorite artist.
0: What has the Academy said, if anything, to the pushback?
1: You know, they haven't responded yet. I'm assuming there will be a response at some point. They did when The Weeknd was left out of a few categories and he spoke out about the Grammys a few years ago. So I would not be surprised if we heard from Harvey Mason Jr., the president of the Academy. I'm curious to see what that response will be.
0: So, Tomas, I have to ask your opinion. Does BTS backing out of next year's Grammy suggest any sour grapes that they've never won a Grammy?
1: Maybe so. Maybe this is a response to that. Maybe it is a part of the fact that Arirang was majority in English, so maybe most of the songs wouldn't be eligible for the category, so why submit? I think that it just starts a broader conversation, and it will be interesting to see if other K-pop groups and Asian pop groups join in on this boycott and decide whether or not to submit themselves.
0: So BTS, a huge name. They have a huge, devoted, and truly global fan base. It's pretty easy for them to snub an award show. Have we seen any other artists do anything similar, though?
1: There are some artists that have decided just not to engage at all. Drake is one of them. He's one of the top-selling rap artists of all time. He does not submit to the Grammys. The Weeknd decided to pull out when Blinding Lights, which was arguably the biggest song of that year, was snubbed from even a nomination. Same thing with Morgan Wallen, who has had kind of like a fraught relationship with country music generally. Mm. So this happens. It's happened before, but it has come from the conversations around whether or not they're being recognized. And I think it's also just like a reflection of whether artists are feeling reflected by the Academy itself.
0: And when BTS does it, when they make this announcement, what do you think it tells us about the reach of music these days?
1: I mean, now it's global. I mean, we're streaming music on our phones. I can listen to music from Japan, from Korea, and find it at the tip of my fingers. You know, that's the reality. K-pop is one of the highest growing genres in the world. And you're seeing that reflected despite language barriers. I think it just really shows that Korean music, Latin music has also had a huge boom. What's happened here is that people are connecting with music regardless of what language it's being sung in.
0: Music journalist Tomas Mier. More news to come here on The World.

0: This is The World. I'm Marco Werman. The Trump administration is actively campaigning to dismantle the International Criminal Court, located in The Hague in the Netherlands. It's one of the world's primary institutions for prosecuting war crimes, atrocities, and crimes against humanity. The court has investigated alleged crimes in Venezuela for years, but it has issued no public arrest warrants. And though Venezuela has been one of the ICC's 125 member states, it is now withdrawing with Washington's full support. The Royal's TBC Isaiah reports on what that means for victims of political violence in Venezuela who place their hopes for justice in the ICC.
1: José Alemán was only 19 when he first became a political prisoner in Venezuela.
2: Bueno, en mi caso, desde muy joven, que empecé en el movimiento estudiantil y decidimos ir a la protesta pacífica en la calle.
1: Alemán says he was organizing student groups to join anti-government protests. In 2018, Venezuelan intelligence officers arrested him. He says they planted weapons in his car and accused him of terrorism.
2: Me practicaron todo tipo de tortura, descargas eléctricas, aislamiento, golpizas todos los días. Me asfixiaron en baldes de agua.
1: They used all kinds of torture, he says. Electric shocks, isolation, beatings, and suffocation. He eventually accepted exile in Spain rather than face up to 24 years in prison. And his case is not isolated. Human rights groups in Venezuela have documented thousands of abuses by security forces. But with no independent justice system at home, victims like Alemán turn to the International Criminal Court, or the ICC.
3: Since 2014, we have been trying to compile a strong case to be presented

0: Sì.
1: Diamanti says many victims took risks to testify. They expected arrest warrants against senior officials. But nearly 5 years after the ICC opened its formal investigation, no arrest warrants have been made public.
0: The Venezuelan victims and the civil society put a lot of effort to document all these cases and present it to the court. And we're talking about more than 10 years doing this, victims risking their freedom by giving these testimonies. And after all of that, we haven't seen any results from the ICC.
1: The Trump administration is now seizing on that frustration. Secretary of State Marco Rubio says the court produced no results in Venezuela. He's using that argument to support Washington's campaign to dismantle the ICC. He's also calling on other countries to leave. Venezuela was the first to do so since this campaign began. Mark Kirsten, an international criminal justice expert, says the move is not surprising, given the heavy U.S. influence over Venezuela right now.
2: They must have been encouraged or told very unequivocally that the expectation from the Trump administration is that they withdraw from the ICC.
1: But Venezuela was already moving in that direction before Nicolas Maduro was removed. Kirsten says Washington and Venezuela both have reasons to weaken the court, but they are not the same reasons. Venezuelan officials may fear arrest warrants for crimes against humanity, and Washington wants to prevent the ICC from investigating American troops or officials for potential illegal actions abroad. Kirsten acknowledges that the court is moving slowly, but that doesn't mean nothing is happening behind the scenes. For example, he says arrest warrants are not always public.
2: That arrest warrant will not be made public until there's a specific and concrete reason to make it public. What does that mean? It means that there could be arrest warrants in Venezuela that are not public. And they'll be made public when there's, for example, a real opportunity that someone will be arrested and surrendered to the International Criminal Court.
1: But Venezuela's withdrawal from the court doesn't mean the investigations already underway are over. The court can still investigate any crimes committed before Venezuela decided to leave. Human rights attorney Genesis Davila represents Venezuelan victims before the court.
3: El retiro de Venezuela de la Corte Penal Internacional no borra su expediente criminal.
1: She says Venezuela's withdrawal does not erase its criminal record. Those responsible can still be prosecuted. But the court has no police force on its own. It depends on governments to make arrests. Kirsten says that often happens only after political conditions change.
2: It is not the actions of the ICC that result in arrest warrants being enforced. It is domestic changes or domestic realities. It is people on the ground being replaced as president or as leaders, or people on the ground realizing that they are out of power and surrendering themselves to the ICC.
1: A future Venezuelan government could decide to cooperate with the court. And for Jesus Alemán, the student activist, that's a reason to keep pushing. He believes there is a path for democracy in Venezuela, which means a path toward accountability at the ICC.
4: Sí, es muy lento el proceso. Tan lento que a veces desespera, frustra, desanima.
1: The process is so slow that sometimes it causes despair and discouragement, he says. But I believe it is the only tool we have to achieve justice. For the world, I'm Tibisay Sea.

0: Look at me. Look at me.
1: If you've seen the film Minority Report, you'll remember Tom Cruise's character uses advanced technology to predict crimes before they occur.
0: Mr. Marks, by mandate of the District of Columbia Pre-Crime Division.
1: Things don't turn out especially well for the film's dystopian pre-crime division that's riddled with bias and corruption. Still, the eerie future the film portrays is not so far-fetched, according to

0: journalist Desmond Cole. In the news item he's written for the Canadian website The Breach, Cole examines how jails in Ontario are using a program that claims it can predict prisoners' behavior. The result, prisoners who are black are disproportionately assigned to harsher living conditions in detention. Desmond Cole joined us from Toronto. So for the past 5 years, Desmond, Ontario prisons have been using the system called SAFER. S stands for Security Assessment for Evaluating Risk. How does it work, or how do prison officials say it works?
1: We're trying to learn a lot more about how it works because the government of Ontario has not given a lot of information. But what we do know about SAFER is that it is a classification system to decide what level of security people are going to be placed into in our jails, whether that be minimum, medium, or maximum security. So the jails used to do risk assessments from staff, and now this responsibility has been basically handed over to an AI system. And that AI system takes information about prisoners, their arrests, their charges, if they've been to jail before, misconduct issues that they've had in jail, and it spits out a score from 0 to 100. And based on that score, the prisoner will be placed into minimum, medium, or maximum security. The only thing is, we don't know all of the inputs that go into making this calculation. Prisoners tell us that they're not informed of their scores, and we got no response from the Ministry of the Solicitor General when we asked them how this program works and how, particularly, it can claim to be predictive of prisoners' future behavior.
0: So, as you pointed out, SAFER is an AI tool, and the Ontario Prison Authority seem to believe SAFER can predict prisoners' behavior. Is there evidence for that?
1: We haven't seen any, and we asked the ministry if they could provide some. We also tried to reach out to a researcher in the United States, Dr. Grant Due, who seems to be the kind of brains behind developing this project for Ontario, asking him, how does this work? What are the inputs? How can it claim to be predictive? We also wanted to know if this researcher has a contract with our government, if he's making money basically providing this tool, and if this is something that, you know, could be replicated in other places. He also didn't respond to any of our questions.
0: Wow. Have government officials explained how the algorithm works and the data sets it's drawing on?
1: No. And so we have that limited information. And the reason that this is really important is that SAFER has been found to disproportionately place Black prisoners into maximum security detention. And we don't know exactly how or why this is being done. But there's a lot of concerns, for example, about bias in our criminal justice system. Our ministry in Ontario here that's responsible for the jails, they acknowledge systemic racism in the criminal justice system. They also acknowledge in the documents that we obtained that a program like SAFER is actually likely to make existing systemic discrimination worse, to replicate it, if anything.
0: How was it determined that prisoners who are Black are disproportionately sent to medium and maximum security compared to non-Black inmates? How was the bias detected?
1: That's a great question. So there is currently a class action lawsuit being filed in Ontario over this issue. And the law firms that are involved in that class action, they did a freedom of information to try and get ministry data about who's getting put into what level of security after these AI risk assessments are happening. And a very well-respected researcher here, Dr. Scott Wortley, analyzed several years of these risk assessments and what outcomes they provide. And it was his data analysis that demonstrated the disproportions. So Black people are about 5% of the population in Ontario here, but they spent 27% of all prisoners who are housed in maximum security. And, you know, the higher the level of security that you go, the higher the proportion of Black people who are placed into maximum security.
0: Desmond, do we know whether this AI tool that's being used in jails in Ontario is more biased or racist than prison authorities have historically been?
1: Yeah, that's also a great question. And I think the answer is that this is kind of a continuation of racist policy. Before this AI, when jail guards were the ones deciding things, there were the same kinds of disproportionate outcomes of who gets placed into maximum security. We also have segregation or solitary confinement here in Ontario. And the numbers also demonstrate that Black prisoners are far overrepresented when it comes to solitary confinement. So that all predates systems like SAFER. The problem is, if you're going to make an intervention as the government, knowing this, we would expect that you would want to address that systemic bias. And the fact that the government hasn't done that while it had this information, it really seems to be the problem. We also have issues around things like gang classification. And we get into this a little bit in our piece. You know, we hear from people who are Black or who come from heavily Black populated neighborhoods that they will go to jail, and solely based on the neighborhood that they come from or the idea of who their friends are or who they associate with, they'll be classified in the jail as a gang member. And when that happens to you, the likelihood that you're going to be put in maximum, the likelihood that as a result of that, you're going to lose privileges, you're going to have less space, you're going to have less access to programming, that goes way, way up. So we've been seeing these things for a long time in the system.
0: I'm speaking with journalist Desmond Cole in Toronto about the systemic bias in an AI tool being used to assess future inmate behavior in Ontario's jails. Desmond, in your reporting, you describe how this has impacted one Black inmate. You spoke with his partner, someone you call Shauna, not her real name, but she feared retribution for her partner if she identified herself. What is their story?
1: Yeah, we were really lucky to get to speak with Shauna, whose partner is incarcerated in Ontario right now. And she basically told us that the way that they both found out about this program, this SAFER kind of AI classification program, was that he was moved from one jail to another. And this security classification had big implications for how often Shauna was going to be able to get to see her partner. You get put in maximum security, you're maybe getting video visits once a week. You don't get to physically go and see your partner, see the prisoner. However, if the SAFER program decides that you, say, get medium security, you can go in person a couple of times a week and you can see the person who's actually the prisoner. And for somebody who's locked up, these kind of things make a huge difference. A person's right. ability to, you know, survive their time in jail relies in heavy, heavy part on their ability to have contact with loved ones, with their community, with their partner, with their children. And so Shauna really just talked about how there's very little information. Her partner has been asking for his actual score out of 100, which to explain why he was placed where he was. He's not been given it. And we've heard that from many folks. And so it's really about a person's quality of life and how they're cut off from the outside world, and that this is being done by an AI tool and not by a human being. And again, your question is great. Like, would this disparity exist if a human was still doing it? Possibly. But why aren't we addressing that is really the big question. And I think Shauna's experience with her partner really highlighted that.
0: Desmond, just to return to the idea of using AI tools in prisons to predict inmate behavior, are there other prison systems around the globe that you know of that have been using similar AI tools?
1: I have not heard of any system anywhere that does what we're doing in Ontario, which is assesses you when you get to jail to decide what level of security you're going to be placed under. I have not seen that anywhere in my research, and I'm still looking around. But what we do know is that things like this are used all over the criminal justice system for things like, for example, returning people back into the community once they're done their jail sentence. So AI is often used in the United States now, or increasingly being used in the United States, to say, are we safe to let this person back into the community? Or again, will they reoffend? And there's this idea that AI can look into someone's future, decide whether or not they're going to break the law if they're let out of jail. And one of my real motivations for wanting to do this story is AI is facing a ton of scrutiny right now. And a lot of people are asking a lot of questions about how AI is being used in every facet of our lives. I think those questions are important, and I don't think that we should give over very important decisions about the way that we live and organize our lives as human beings to these programs without a lot of really, really serious second thought and scrutiny.
0: Journalist Desmond Cole is based in Toronto. He reported for the news outlet The Breach on how Black prisoners in Ontario jails are assigned harsher living conditions based on a determination by an AI tool. Desmond, thank you very much.
1: It's been a pleasure. Thank you.

Still to come, for San Diego's Filipino community, gardens aren't just for growing food. They're an expression of culture. Stay with us. That story's next here on The World.

0: This is The World. I'm Marco Werman. Filipino migration to the west coast of the U.S. dates as far back as the 16th century. But at the turn of the 20th century, it really accelerated as the U.S. colonized the Philippines and made it an American territory. The building of U.S. military bases on the islands and enlistment in the Army and Navy brought large numbers of Filipinos to San Diego. When the servicemen arrived, many of their wives planted gardens to grow the food they ate back home. And today, those gardens are still foundational to San Diego's Filipino community. From KPBS, Elaine Alfaro reports.
1: If you could see me now, the one who said I'd rather be alone.
2: You can often hear Modesta Gunawa Amiling in her backyard before you see her.
3: Oh, instead of talking to my husband because he don't listen, I talk to my plants. Like, oh, you're so beautiful. Good morning.
2: Either singing to the leafy camote tops or complimenting her calamansi fruits.
3: I sing to them too.
4: Can you give us a sample?
3: Oh, yeah. I can sing sad movies always makes me cry. That's an old one.
2: Mm-hmm. Gunawa Amiling's garden is part of the collective story of San Diego's Filipino-American community, which is one of the largest in the United States. She grew up in a remote area of Kalinga, Philippines, which had limited access to stores or markets. So her family grew what they ate.
3: While growing up, as a kid, our parents don't have to tell us to plant. We are still babies, I think, that we cannot still understand. And we know that when we grow up, they will gonna start doing the soil, to dig the soil and plant something for food, for survival.
2: She came to San Diego in 1984 after her husband was stationed at a naval base. Filipino migration to San Diego was heavily influenced by the Navy. Servicemen who were stationed here would petition to bring their wives and children to set up their new life in areas like Paradise Hills and National City. These home gardens speak to a bigger part of Filipino culture that Joanna LaTorre grew up with in her grandparents' house. Then she made it central to her PhD research at the University of Washington.
5: This is just a very important site of cultural reproduction where they're not just growing foods, they're also practicing their culture, a culture of generosity, a culture that they have been practicing since before they got here, is how they are raised, and they continue to do it.
2: These home gardens often have camote, calamansi, lemon, sitaw, and ampalaya, all fruits and vegetables from the Philippines that are foundational to traditional Filipino dishes, like sinigang. Alfonso Villamora also grew up like Gunawa Amiling, growing crops out of necessity.
6: My gardening started even overseas, because that was already in my psyche. Where I grew up, that was something I did, raise vegetables, because self-sufficiency is what our parents taught us.
2: Villamora says access to Filipino fruits and vegetables in San Diego looked a lot different in 1975.
6: Back here, I started growing many vegetables because at that time we had to go to downtown just to buy vegetable meat. There wasn't a whole lot of Oriental outlets.
2: So he'd bring back seeds from the Philippines for his garden. Over the years, his garden has produced camote, calamansi, and more. And his family has grown, too. He has three granddaughters, 6-year-old Eleanor Rigby, 12-year-old Abby Road, and 14-year-old Penny Lane. Yes, you're hearing it right, all inspired by the Beatles.
6: They got a lot of memories. It reminds me that they were part much of this garden, their lives.
2: He set aside their own spaces in the garden. Abbey Road and Penny Lane have their own street signs in the front yard, and Ellie Rigby has her own hideout. Here's how the girls describe the garden. Penny first.
7: I feel like a sense of comfort knowing the garden is like where I basically come from, and like where, like, that's basically the garden that I've lived with my whole life.
2: And Abby?
8: What I feel when I go into the garden, I just feel like really calm because it's all quiet and like peaceful back there.
2: And Ellie?
9: It feels like love coming from a long way.
2: The girls intend to continue the lessons their Lolo taught them in both gardening and cooking. Penny and her sisters dream of the day they'll have their own spaces to nurture and grow, just like their Lolo. For The World, I'm Elaine Alfaro, San Diego.
0: Tomorrow we'll have our final story on the 80th anniversary of the U.S. granting independence to the Philippines. We'll hear how the Filipino community set up institutions in San Diego to stay connected to their homeland. Why does the death of a single person, someone we don't even know, sometimes affect us harder than others? I was asking myself that this morning when I heard that the man behind this voice just died. Irish singer and Oscar-winning composer Glenn Hansard, who bagged the prize for Best Song in a Film in 2008 for Falling Slowly, a duet with Czech-Icelandic singer Markéta Iglova. The film the song is from is Once. It's guy meets girl. He's a busker in the streets of Dublin. Girl has a voice that complements him perfectly, but their love is complicated. That is the beautifully simple story based on Glenn Hansard's experience in the Irish capital singing for tips. From a busker's hardscrabble existence and a small role in The Commitments, Hansard later went on to front the Irish band The Frames. Then met Iglova. As a duo, they performed as The Swell Season before making the film Once. It proved so popular that a few years later, Once got the Broadway treatment as a musical and earned 8 Tonys. Glenn Hansard spoke with us just after those wins and said he was overjoyed.
4: But you ask any musician, what do they want? They want an audience. It's not about living in a huge house or living, you know, or, you know, I mean, all those things are great, or having a fancy car or whatever. It's about playing in front of people who actually care to listen.
0: If there is one thought from Glenn Hansard that we should remember him by, it's something he said when he and Iglova won the Oscar for Falling Slowly.
9: This is amazing. Make art. Make art. Yeah, thanks.
0: Make art. Glenn Hansard died outside Dublin in a motorcycle crash. He was 56.

0: That was The World from PRX. The program was recorded earlier in the day.
1: This is Asian View from NHK World Japan. I'm Keiko Kitagawa. Many casualties have been reported in southwestern Japan following a powerful earthquake. A magnitude 7.1 tremor struck in Kumamoto Prefecture in Kyushu on Tuesday afternoon. It measured a maximum 7 on the Japanese seismic intensity scale. Japanese Prime Minister Takaichi Sanae says 13 people have been confirmed dead as of 8:30 a.m. Wednesday. That number includes those under investigation for disaster-related causes. Kumamoto prefectural officials say 31 people have been injured and at least 7 people are unaccounted for. Footage taken from an NHK helicopter Tuesday afternoon shows flames and smoke emerging from what appears to be a residential building in Uki City. Footage also shows the roadway of a bridge in Yatsushiro City has separated. The fire department responsible for the area says it received many calls for help after the powerful shaking. Kumamoto prefectural officials say an explosion occurred at a large shopping mall following the quake. They say the second floor of Aeon Mall, Kumamoto in Kashima Town, collapsed. 8 people were rescued, but 2 of them were later confirmed dead. Another individual is showing no vital signs. Kyushu Railway Company says all services on the Kyushu Shinkansen line are suspended, starting with the first train on Wednesday. It notes this is due to inspections of railway tracks and facilities. The Japan Meteorological Agency official said there is an increased risk for earthquakes of the maximum intensity for the next week or so, especially for the next 2 to 3 days. He warned people to stay away from dangerous places. We are broadcasting from NHK in Tokyo.
2: 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And it's back on CBC Gem, with 6 fierce clubs battling all season long for glory. From coast to coast, Canada's first professional women's soccer league is bringing the heat. 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
3: The Commonwealth Games are headed to Glasgow, Scotland. 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
4: From CBC News, The World This Hour, I'm Neil Herland. The search for a missing 11-year-old boy in Calgary ends in heartbreak. Police believe they've recovered the body of Parker inside a tunnel near a highway. The CBC's Ina Sadu has reaction.
5: For nearly 2 weeks, so many people woke up hoping it would be the day Parker came home.
6: Calgary Police Chief Katie McLellan says the search that has gripped the city has ended in tragedy.
5: It is with profound sadness that I can confirm that we have found the body of a small child, which we believe to be Parker.
6: Parker was last seen July 16th, wandering without a shirt. The 11-year-old was autistic and nonverbal. His disappearance prompted a massive search involving hundreds of officers and civilians. In the end, investigators say they received a tip from the public that a shoe had been found off a busy highway. Police had searched that general area around a creek before. Search manager Sergeant Rich Wall says they believe Parker wandered into a network of tunnels that were difficult to access.
7: The pipe is a 4-foot concrete pipe that goes into a myriad of other pipes. The labyrinths of pipes change in different diameters.
6: Police say they are grateful to everyone who helped search for the little boy. Ina Sidhu, CBC News, Calgary.
4: Alberta Premier Danielle Smith is reacting to the tragic news. In a post on the platform X, she says, "My deepest and most heartfelt condolences go out to Parker's family and loved ones. There's no greater heartbreak than the loss of a child, and I hope they are able to find moments of peace and strength during this unimaginable time." She adds, "To the people of Calgary, you came together in a way that was truly extraordinary. Through countless volunteer hours, posters, social media posts, and unwavering support, you showed just how deeply this community cared about bringing Parker home." CBC News is learning new details about the Canadian intern accused of spying at NATO's military headquarters. Belgian prosecutors allege the woman was part of a criminal organization. Jonathan Gatehouse reports.
8: Her legal name is Biwei Zhang. She's in her 30s and recently graduated with a master's in computer science from the University of Ottawa, and her resume lists a series of jobs with high-profile organizations over the past decade, including the World Trade Organization in Geneva and the European Space Agency in Italy. Under Belgian law, suspects are not identified until the charges go to trial, but we were able to identify Zhang through her CV, academic writings, and various social media profiles. We did find a Federal Court of Canada ruling about Biwei Zhang, one that found she had committed fraud in a job application. And that's a finding that one would think might raise questions about someone seeking a sensitive job with NATO. We've reached out to Zhang, but have not yet received a response. And of course, we should note that none of these charges have been tested in the court. Jonathan Gatehouse, CBC News, Toronto.
4: Heavy rain, waist-deep mud, and swollen rivers have forced dozens of people to shorten their hikes on BC's famous West Coast Trail, and more rain is in the forecast for the weekend. Claire Palmer has more.
9: The rain was pouring like crazy.
10: Sienna Haig is sitting at a cafe in Bamfield, BC, a small village at the West Coast Trailhead on Vancouver Island. She's drying off with her family, who came from Germany to hike the trail. It's a bucket list hike spanning a demanding 75 kilometers. It typically takes about 7 days to complete. But just 4 days into their journey, Sienna, her partner Robinson, and his parents had to make their exit.
11: The river was too high to cross. I got wet up to the hip almost.
10: More than 70 hikers were forced to abandon their journey this week due to heavy rain and swollen rivers. Still, some hikers aren't giving up. Sam Trigger and Adam Halko spent days driving from Calgary.
12: And we got like 2 more days worth of food than we plan on using.
13: If we have to turn back, like that's going to be okay.
10: With more rain in the weekend forecast, Parks Canada says they'll keep hikers posted on trail conditions and recommends hikers delay or cancel their trip. Claire Palmer, CBC News, Bamfield, British Columbia.
4: And that is your World This Hour. For CBC News, I'm Neil Herland.
0: I'm Saroja Coelho, and you're listening to CBC Radio 1. 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
14: The Polygamist is a new Zulu language show that is creating so much discourse right now. It's one of the most watched titles on Netflix. The show is set in South Africa. It's about a wealthy couple working through infidelity in a place where polygamy is legal. So why is the show resonating with so many people right now? I'm Alamin Abdul Mahmoud. This is Commotion. Zanelli MG is here with us from Johannesburg, South Africa. Tayo Barrow is with us from Lagos, Nigeria. Hello to both of you.
15: Hi, Elamine.
14: Nice to have you guys here. Listen, I've seen so much conversation about this show. The Polygamist landed on Netflix just over a month ago. It's an adaptation of a novel from Zimbabwean author Zu Nyati, which was the novel itself, massive hit when it was published back in 2012. I just want to, just to start off this conversation, play a little bit of the trailer.
16: 2 decades later, you still have this effect on each other? What's your secret?
14: So let's talk a little bit about the plot, Zanelli. Can you just give us a quick synopsis? What do we need to know to orient ourselves, you know, for the show?
15: Okay, so the television series is the story of a wealthy, powerful businessman named Jonas Gomora and his wife, On the surface, they have a very glamorous, aspirational lifestyle, beautiful home and family. He's rich. She's a socialite and an influencer. But we quickly discover that Jonas is an insatiable womanizer and philanderer. And we follow him as he tries to spin his infidelity into a polygamous marriage, essentially using an established African cultural practice to legitimize his more dubious choices.
14: That's a wonderful summary, because what it does is set up the amount of drama that's in the show. And yet no one can actually accurately capture the amount of drama that's happening in the show. I feel like every scene just keeps on taking the stakes to 12. Tyler, let me ask you, what was your reaction to the show when you first saw it?
17: Yeah, no, I had heard about it because, of course, like you said, there was all this buzz around the show. So I had heard a lot about it before seeing it. And still, I had my jaw on the floor for 22 straight episodes. And this is like, I also grown up, like I know African soaps, right? Like I grew up on shows like Generations and Igoli and Isidongo. So I'm kind of familiar with that genre, but still it brought a very 2026 I guess element to a really cool genre. And South African soaps are like, nobody does melodrama like South Africans, and I stand by that. So it definitely lived up to those expectations.
14: There's a degree of like, even if you think you're familiar with African soaps and then you step into this, I think like I had the reaction of, by the end of the first episode, like, where do we go from here? Because we've already done so much. And as a matter of fact, there are so many different places that we end up going. Zanelli, as I mentioned earlier, the show is adapted from this novel from Zimbabwean author Sue Nyati. I want to play you guys this clip. Here she is with the podcast host Longello KM talking about the reaction to the series and how people related to these characters.
18: Representation matters. And I think this is why the series is making waves, because people see themselves there. You know, they can relate to the character. And that's what makes it, you know, if it's not you, you know someone like that. And you know, that, and if something rings true, you know, then it will affect you. Mm-hmm. And some people are being triggered, you know, and that's understandable too, because a lot of people are sitting with unhealed trauma.
19: We're having confrontational conversations about these things because really it opened up so many wounds. I've never seen, and not just women only, and men.
18: And men, yes.
19: I've never seen so many people admit to their brokenness.
14: So many people admitting to their brokenness as they watch the show. Zanelli, let's talk about the reaction to the show in South Africa. How would you describe how it's being received?
15: Yeah, I mean, it's been an absolute hit. Everybody's talking about it everywhere, right? If you're not sure what to say to someone, a stranger in a queue or anything, a good bet is, have you watched The Polygamous, right? And I think speaking on behalf of South African women, especially, I think amongst us, I've come across so many conversations that we're having, both in real life and online, about the fact that everybody knows a Jonas of some sort. You know, all of us watch that show with someone that we know in mind, be it a family member, a partner, an ex-partner, or someone like that. And, you know, with that realization comes the question of like, what is it about Southern African, and I might say African culture and society, that creates Jonases, that enables them and protects and empowers them? Those are kinds of the things that we've been discussing as the fallout of the show.
14: Can I ask you to just push into that a little bit further? Like, what's the trigger here? What's the thing that people are responding to on the screen that's making people go, oh, I maybe know some of this? And maybe there's a personal dimension to this, I don't know. But tell me about like the thing that people are reacting to that is kind of giving them that big emotional trigger as they watch the show.
15: You know, I think South African women are talking about, like, we're questioning culture and our cultural inheritance, and in particular, patriarchy and African patriarchy and the ways in which it is invoked to shield men like Jonasi, to put expectations on women to endure and put up with toxicity and abuse and mistreatment, all in the name of sort of like fulfilling these cultural expectations around gender and marriage and family and relationships.
14: Mm-hmm. I think the idea of, if you have a show that helps you sort of understand and translate how patriarchy is working, that immediately sort of makes people go, okay, that's my entry point. That's my entry point to this show. And maybe tell you, like, I'll put this to you, because this is a show that is not trying to cater to Western audiences at all. It's not like there's some kind of American actor trying to sort of help you make sense of the stuff that you're watching or the context of the stuff that you're watching. But it was also number two in the United States. It was a top 10 in more than 60 other countries. Why do you think it's landing universally that way?
17: I think for a lot of the same reasons that it's landed, like, amongst South Africans and amongst, like, Nigerians and Africans as well, because there's just a resonance, I think, to the story, whether or not it's placed within an African context or outside of an African context. Everybody kind of knows a Jonasi, or I would even take it a step further to say everybody maybe even knows a Joyce, right? Like, the family matriarch who is trying to keep everything together, but is the biggest victim of this patriarchal violence that we're seeing in that story. So I think there was a huge just sort of resonance and a kind of wake-up call for people to go, oh, this is how we're living. This is not just melodrama. This is actually real life. And I think it's also come in it's a really easy watch. It's a really fun watch, but also a really easy watch. And I think we're in that moment where people are kind of watching TV, like, over their shoulder or off the side of the coffee table and doing other stuff at the same time. Okay. And I don't think that was intentional. I don't think that was done intentionally by the storytellers, but I think it also works in an era where people are doing a ton of things at the same time. So that resonance keeps you there, but you're also able to, you know, do other stuff at the same time.
14: So here's what I like about this. I like that we're talking about a South African soap that has sort of taken the globe, you know, by storm. Like, the idea that the show is resonating in so many different countries. I like that thing that you mentioned earlier, Zanelli, the idea that if there's a show that is sort of trying to tackle the patriarchy in the frame of the polygamous, in the frame of the show, then there's something translatable from that sort of across cultures. It's not like patriarchy has borders. Like, that's not really how that functions. And so for a show to come out of South Africa and then become the number two show in the United States, to become, you know, in the top 10 across the globe, I'm really interested in the ways that ends up translating. And one of the tensions the show is sort of trying to explore is sort of between integrating these cultural practices like polygamy with also the desire for the women in the show to live these empowered, autonomous lives. In your piece for Refinery 29, you wrote, and I'm quoting, "Financial empowerment and professional success have transformed the lives of many Black South African women, but the cultural and social structures that enable men have proved far more resistant to change." Can you just unpack that a little bit for me? What did you mean by that?
15: Sure. So that's the conclusion of the piece. And it kind of ties back to the idea that I introduced at the beginning of the piece, which is what Tayo was just talking about in terms of the global resonance, which is that at the moment, you know, there's a global conversation happening amongst millennials, Gen Zs. Now that women are more financially and socially empowered, there's more, we can start to sort of question more whether marriage is still worth it for us. Mm. What does it take from us? What does it give? And whether it's a worthwhile pursuit anymore now that we don't really need it structurally or materially or financially. And so that's what's been happening in South Africa. You know, women are having a part of that same global conversation. But here there's now that extra added layer of how do we tackle these patriarchal norms and at the same time figure out how to preserve our culture, honor our culture, but then also only take parts that have evolved with us, that can come with us, and also confront the aspects of culture that are holding us back. Because as much as we have come to this point where women are socially and financially and economically empowered enough to ask these questions, the structures and the cultural expectations that are holding us down in these relationships, they've been more resistant to change.
14: I think what's important to emphasize here is that, like, this show is sort of intelligently trying to ask all those questions while also being a nonstop sort of thriller ride. I mean, like, there's a lot of things being set on fire quite often. You know, like, there's a degree to which, as you watch the show, you're kind of on the edge of your seat quite often. Tayo, as Zanelli was talking there, I saw you nodding your head, being like, yes, that's exactly what the show is sort of trying to do, make us sort of ask questions about whether these institutions are serving us. What's your sense of that? What's your sense of this kind of global conversation that Zanelli was talking about?
17: Yeah, I absolutely agree. I think Zanelli is spot on in the sense that we're having a lot of real conversations culturally and globally around female agency, but also around how our cultures intersect with our desires around female agency, right? And I think you know, in an interesting way, without victim blaming, the story also serves as almost a cautionary tale around what happens when, you know, the culture encourages women to build their lives around a man. Mm. And there's a really interesting scene about halfway through the show where Joyce, who's the female protagonist, played by Gugu Gumede, fantastic actress, she's having a conversation with her mother, and her mom is like, listen, this is getting crazy. I know a guy who can help you get an account set up offshore. Just take care of yourself. Make sure that you are taken care of. And I think, you know, that was such, in a really interesting way, almost like a meta kind of reflection on that reach and that search for female agency. Yeah. But also interesting to think about the ways that our mothers and our grandmothers have been having those conversations with us, you know, in different cultural ways. So it may not be the guy with the who can help you set up an offshore account. Maybe it's someone in the village who can help you stow away some money for a little bit in case you need it for an emergency. So it was really interesting to see the ways that those larger conversations that we're having in the culture got reflected through the story.
14: There's something really powerful about when a show like this becomes a sort of global conversation piece. As an Ellie, I want to pivot away from the maybe the content of the show itself and how it's being received to maybe what this moment means for TV and film in South Africa. Given just the show's success, what does that tell you right now?
15: It tells us that South Africa is producing world-class work, and most importantly, that the Africanness does not have to be watered down or westernized in order to travel, right? This is a African language show. It's predominantly in isiZulu, which is a South African language, and it has still managed to have the massive impact that it's had. And I mean, this is not isolated. South African music is having a similar cultural moment. And I do have to say that the timing of it is really good, you know, at a time when South Africa's international reputation and on the continent has taken somewhat of a knock because of our social unrest around xenophobia and those issues. Our cultural exports are still doing the heavy lifting of increasing our soft power and keeping us influential in the world. I think it shows something that South Africans have always known, which is that our local arts sector and our creatives locally are brilliant. It's just that they're held back by, you know, structures around them that are not so supportive. The arts are underfunded, undervalued, undersupported, and the show just, and the polygamist just shows what's possible when the right investment is made. So I hope we can keep the attention of global audiences, and I hope we can attract more investment into our local sector, because our outputs are brilliant. The work we do is good. It's just that, you know, the creatives come up against certain struggles.
14: I tell you, I got about a minute left here, but I'm glad that Zanelli brought forward the concept of soft power, because that was a really big part of the conversation around, for example, Heated Rivalry. Like you right, like Canada produced that show, it becomes a sort of global hit, and there's something that it tells us about the kind of work that a country's producing and the kind of conversation that it wants to have. So how does that land for you? The idea that the producing a show like this one becomes a part of a soft power moment.
17: Yeah, absolutely. I think it's spot on to compare this to the moment that Heated Rivalry had just a few months ago. Yeah. And I really do think that it shines a light too on the importance of like these distribution mechanisms working the way they're supposed to. You know, Netflix is this show aired on Netflix, and I think that has become and other streaming platforms have become a really cool vehicle for getting this work out to the rest of the world. Like Zanele rightly said, the arts in these parts of the world are often underfunded. But I think when we have moments like this and when we have these distribution mechanisms actively looking on the continent for that talent and for that great storytelling, it really, it does great things. And the storytelling has always been there. The quality has always been there. South Africa has always produced incredible, incredible storytellers. So I think it's just great to see that the distribution is doing what it's supposed to do. And now everybody gets to be a part of that.
14: I think that's a really perfect place to leave it. I really appreciate your time. You guys, this has been really wonderful. Thanks for coming on the show today.
17: Thanks for having
15: us. Thank you.
14: Yes, of course. Daya Bera is a journalist with a column in The Guardian. She's in Lagos, Nigeria. Zanele Mg is a journalist in Johannesburg, South Africa. The Polygamist is streaming now on Netflix.

0: I'm Alamine Abdul Mahmoud, and this is Commotion. Mary Beth Barone is a comedian known for her deadpan delivery on stage. She stars in the college comedy series Overcompensating. She's got a really popular podcast. It's called Ride, opposite comedian Benito Skinner. And now she has her debut Netflix special.
1: Welcome to Galaxy Brain. This is the first Netflix special ever to be done completely in vocal fry. They're letting me do it in my native dialect. And they found such beautiful crisis actors. You'll all get your checks on the way out.
0: That is Mary Beth Barone performing her new special, Galaxy Brain. Ashley Ray has seen the special. She's here to talk to me about it. What's up, pal? How you doing?
2: Hey, I am good. I'm so happy to be here.
0: Good to see you. Listen, for those people who are not maybe familiar with Mary Beth Barone's comedy, what is the appeal of a comedian like Mary Beth Barone?
2: Mary Beth is amazing because she is one of these female comics who came up in a time when most female comics had to play towards the men. You had to show the men at the Comedy Cellar and these really just misogynistic clubs that you were funny. And she's one of the first comedians who said, you know what? I don't want to have to do that. She has this really fun persona that's kind of like Nikki Glaser, if Nikki Glaser was friends with like way more gay men. And she's just like really made her own lane. And I felt like Galaxy Brain is a wonderful introduction for people who may not know her. And for those of us who already loved her, I think it just showed everyone what we thought was so great. You know, she is playing up that like cool girl kind of comedian role, but in a way where she can be vulnerable and self-aware and talk about her vocal fry or how sad she is since her dad died. So I just think it's wonderful. I love what she does on the special.
0: I was going to say, like, there's a sense of momentum that builds, right, with someone like Mary Beth Barone. And then you arrive, there's a fair bit of pressure on, you know, your first Netflix special. That's, I'll let you know that a lot of people are going to see it. So you see this special. What was your reaction to the special?
2: So like I said, I love how she is presenting herself to this audience that may not know her on Netflix. I love how she really stood in the fact that Netflix does not give women a lot of specials. And she had this pressure to be likable with Netflix telling her, hey, you have to make sure people like you in the first 3 minutes or they're going to change. And her just openly going, okay, but I'm not going to be. So I think in a lot of ways, I as a comedian watching a typical special, I did expect more punchlines and just sort of tighter jokes. But I think for her, it was sort of playing in our faces to say, you're expecting simple setup punchline, and I'm going to take you on a different journey where if I want to complain about, you know, my like men, if I want to complain about my friends, if I want to complain about gay men, I'm going to just do that and talk about what I want. I'm going to talk about it at my own pace and the punchlines will come. Just trust me on that.
0: Yeah.
2: Which I think is having a lot of faith in your audience. It did feel a little insular to like the East and West Coast in places where it's a little like, you know, okay, I don't know that this is relatable everywhere, but I think Mary Beth would be like, yeah, I'm not relatable to everyone and I'm okay with that.
0: Well, I was going to say, like, that to me actually sounds like a show of force. Like the idea of saying, I don't have to do the thing where I try to appeal to everyone or do the thing where Netflix says, by the first, you know, 3 minutes, you should be able to hit all these benchmarks and say, no, I in fact, I'm unwilling to do that. The thing that I want to do is this thing. I should say, like, ahead of the release of the special, she posted this list on Instagram where she said these people will be mad at her, right? And the list was Republicans, establishment Democrats, Zionists, the British, Mark Zuckerberg, J.K. Rowling, and a girl named Tatiana. Great list. Clearly satire, but also, is the special as edgy as that list suggests it will be?
2: You know, she is someone who gets political. She campaigned for Mamdani, but I wouldn't necessarily say it was provocative or wild. Like, she comes at the Democrats, but all she really says is the Democrats don't have a plan. And it's like very true, but it doesn't necessarily get harsher than that. She has a joke where she refers to J.K. Rowling as a man. And, you know, I would say it's not necessarily super harsh. I don't think anyone would get mad. But I did think it was funny that like her biggest target was really gay men. She has so many just jokes about them throughout the set. And I think really for her, it's leaning into the love she has for that community. You know, it's like that brother-sister bullying in a way where she's saying like, I'm embracing the hag that I am to this community, the love that I have for them. And we can sort of pick at each other in a good way. And I thought that was more interesting because I haven't really seen a lot of comedians, you know, who are particularly women play with their audience in that way.
0: Yeah.
2: But, you know, I wanted a little more bite. I think really the people who are going to be more mad that she didn't list are a lot of male comedians. You know, she came for so many male comics, basically, you know, saying they're not funny, they're desperate, you know, they're all narcissists, and I can't disagree with her. So...
0: Yeah, you're like, you put that on the list because that would be kind of delightful, actually.
2: Yeah.
0: I just want to play, let's just play a little bit more of the special right now.
1: Some of the jokes I'm going to say tonight, I could never post online, and I will point them out to you. Feels safer to put them on a global streaming platform because there's no comment section. And I've prepared a lot. I'm taking this very seriously because it's still very rare for women to get Netflix specials. I had to have sex with so many executives over there.
0: Actually, listen, a lot of jokes about being a woman in comedy in the special. You've been a comedian for a long time. When you've been on lineups with her. When you listen to those jokes, do they land for you as a sort of like a, okay, somebody needed to say this?
2: Oh, yeah. Yeah. I mean, she has some great jokes about things that I think online really set people off. You know, she talks about her struggle with eating disorders in this special. And, you know, I think online that can be a topic that triggers a lot of people. People are quick to get angry. But in the special, she just sets up the joke, knocks it down and says, this is my life. This is what I've experienced. There's no talk back. And I think that really creates this really wonderful, vulnerable special where she doesn't have to try to be likable, but she can just be herself, you know, in a way that I think comics on Netflix like Bert Kreischer are allowed to do. No one is ever like, oh, is Bert Kreischer likable in the first 3 minutes? Do people think he's fun? Do they want to be his friend? No, they just know he's going to take his shirt off and people are going to laugh. And Mary Beth in a way said, I'm going to tell structured jokes and people are going to laugh.
0: Yeah.
2: And so, you know, I think that's wonderful, but she also did lean into her femininity in a way that I think gets disrespected in comedy. As a female comic, you're expected to wear pants on stage. There are old bookers who will be like, if a woman is wearing a skirt, that's because she's trying to use her sexuality.
0: She's got a gown on. She's got a gigantic gown on.
2: And
0: yeah.
2: She wears this beautiful gown. Yeah. There's like these gorgeous background shots where you can like see her silhouette beautifully. Yeah. You know, she leans into this very feminine look. And JFL, New Faces, a comedy fest in your lovely Canada.
0: Yeah.
2: They used to have very strict rules. Women should not wear dresses, skirts. The bookers would not pick you. And so her wearing this outfit felt like such a wonderful slap in the face to that entire establishment she came up in. Yeah. Where, you know, she probably was that girl who was like, they're telling me I need to like look ugly on stage if I want to make it at the Cellar. And all of it is just her going, no, I'm going to be myself. I'm going to be gorgeous. And I think she really pulled off, you know, doing something in her own lane that is very Mary Beth. It isn't about being liked. I think if you are a fan of Ride, you're getting what you want from this. And I think if you're brand new to her, you want to go see what else she does.
0: I got about like 30 seconds left here, but I think it's maybe significant to ask you about this. But there's been quite a bit of comedians who have been maybe catering to, shall we say, the manosphere corner of the internet. The Joe Rogans of the world, the Tony Hinchcliffe's of the world. The idea that Mary Beth Barone is getting her own Netflix special, like getting this larger platform, does that signal a shift to you, the idea that, you know what, actually, like, there should be larger platforms making more space for women like her?
2: Yeah, I hope so. And Mary Beth spoke to this in an interview where she says, you know, I love that the internet has given female comics more space to do what we want without that pressure. But at the same time, when it comes to these bigger platforms like Netflix, I think, you know, Mary Beth is going to have the number one special for weeks before they go, we're going to stop giving Tony Hinchcliffe money. But I think at this point, they're at least kind of, they're playing the odds. They're going, hey, I think we can have both audiences here.
0: Yeah.
2: But yeah.
0: Ashley Ray, I really appreciate your time. This has been a really wonderful friend. Thank you for being here. Of course. Ashley Ray is a comedian, writer, and pop culture critic based in Los Angeles. Mary Beth Barone's Netflix special, Galaxy Brain, is out now. I'm El Amin. This is Commotion. See you tomorrow.
3: This week on Crime Story. In 2017, a man's body was found in Squamish, B.C., in a burned-out vehicle. Police quickly ruled his death a homicide, but identifying the man was a much harder task. The new podcast, Dirtbag Climber, uncovers the story of Jesse James, or at least that was one of his names. Host Stephen Chua says that Jesse James was also known by three other identities – and that his criminal history may have been a motive for his murder.
4: There's definitely this romantic image that we all have of Jesse James, this guy who's totally free, running from the law, living life in his own terms. And I think this Jesse very much tried to emulate that in his time in Squamish. He was basically flying under the radar under a fake name, avoiding authority. And we've seen that he took great pains to avoid authority. He was literally also running from the law in many cases, because he was running from people who were trying to sue him. And then prior to that, people who he pissed off during his stint as a Nazi. So he was always running, changing shape, changing form, finding new lives and these new identities. And Squamish really allowed him to do that, because he's literally just out in the middle of the woods, camping in his truck, just living life on his own terms.
3: That's this week on Crime Story. 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

15, they bought her a guitar for Christmas. And at 16, she decided she wanted to be in an all-girl band. The sixth string under the tree was a silver tone, electric, $30 from Sears, complete with amp. Mrs. Larkin worked as a secretary. Mr. Larkin sold insurance. The family of five lived in Rockville, Maryland, to a soundtrack of Johnny Mathis and Frank Sinatra. But with an ear to the radio and a pick in hand, Joan Marie Larkin started paying more and more attention to the chord progression of a song. So her parents promptly put her in guitar lessons, where the teen promptly told her teacher she wanted to play rock and roll. But the guitar teacher promptly told her, "Girls don't play rock and roll." Joan Larkin decided that would be her final guitar lesson. Not because girls don't play rock and roll, but because it appeared this girl would have to teach herself. So she went to a music store and bought a Guitar for Beginners book. She sat with her records and her silver tone and taught herself the chords. But it was then that her life was turned upside down. The Larkins divorced. They packed up their lives in Maryland and the kids followed their mother to Los Angeles. Which, upheaval aside, Joan Marie Larkin didn't mind. Because Los Angeles was a big city. Big cities have more people, which gave her more opportunities to meet like-minded girls, giving her a better shot at fulfilling her all-girl band dreams. The irony was, she left Rockville to find the rock, and in the process decided to make yet another change. Her name, Joan Marie Larkin, would become Joan Jett. Why Jett? The world has speculated for decades. There's a rumor it was her mother's maiden name, but that's not true. The truth is, Jett just sounded cooler. And if she wanted to attract like-minded girls, Joan Jett seeking drummer for all-girl band gave her a much better shot. Then Joan Jett stumbled across a name that would near alter her brain chemistry. Suzy Quatro. Susie Q was one of the first woman rockers who played her own instrument to become an international phenomenon. She wore full leather outfits and denim and chains, playing her bass for thousands of screaming fans. She was doing what the men were doing, and she was doing it her own way. Basically, Susie Q became the blueprint, and teenage Joan Jett decided to get a shag, then dye that shag black. Then got her hands on some black eyeliner and a leather jacket. Then she decided to run away from home. One night at an all-ages club, Jett met a girl who was a songwriter with a publisher, who offered to connect Jett to a suit at said publisher. That suit's name was Kim Fowley. So Kim Fowley called Jett and said he'd heard she was interested in forming an all-girl band. Fowley asked if she had a demo. She did not have a demo. What she did have was a Sears guitar and the fire of a thousand burning suns. He said he realized this teenage girl standing before him wanted to be Keith Richards. He needed to find her some stones. So Fowley's job became to keep his eyes and ears open. And one night at West Hollywood hotspot The Rainbow, he met a girl who mentioned that she played the drums. Her name was Sandy West. He asked her how old she was. 15 and a half. So Fowley called Jett. Joan Jett, rhythm guitar, and Sandy West, drums, hit it off. Then they met a third, Mickey Steele, bass. If two's a duo, three was a band. And that band needed a name. They would call themselves the Runaways, and Kim Fowley would become their manager. There was just one problem. The Runaways had a rhythm guitarist, a bassist, a drummer, but none of them wanted to sing. Joan Jett was too shy to sing.
at least to sing lead.

afraid. She said it was sheer anxiety, petrifying fear of failure. But she was the de facto leader of this band. If she wasn't going to sing, she'd have to find someone who would. And Stat. There was buzz around the teen rock scene that a new band had formed. And one night at a club, a girl walked up to Jet and introduced herself. Her name was Cherie Curry. She was blonde, cool, so they brought her in to audition. Curry didn't have a song prepared, so Jet improvised a riff. Fowley scribbled a few lyrics, and 20 minutes later, Cherie Curry was the lead singer of The Runaways. What came next is a little bit of musical chairs. Mickey Steele left the band, but she landed on her feet with a little group called The Bangles. Jackie Fox replaced Steele on bass guitar. Lita Ford joined the group on lead guitar for a grand total of 5. Cherie Curry on lead vocals, Joan Jett on rhythm guitar and backing vocals, Lita Ford on lead guitar, Jackie Fox on bass guitar, and Sandy West on drums. And soon the Runaways were in the studio. But Jet says it was all fun and games until people realized they were serious. In the 70s, mainstream female artists often fell into the singer-songwriter category, whereas the male artists seemed free to sprawl in any direction, from folk rock to heavy metal. And when the Runaways asserted themselves as women in rock, Jet says the reception went from, oh, cute, to, oh, no, no, no. She says people didn't know what to do with them. Here they were, a group of 5 teenage girls with a great look and a great sound, and all the press seemed to ask them about was sex. One of the first headlines about the band read, "The Runaways, 16 and savaged." Another read, "Runaways, teenaged, wild, and brawless." And yet another posed the question, "The Runaways, list some Lolitas or teenage trash?" Jet learned early how to tactfully steer the conversation back to the music for fear of cementing those labels. But there was one label they couldn't outrun. It was Maryland guitar lessons all over again. Girls. Girls could not play rock and roll. When they'd perform, clubgoers became irate, violent, throwing beer bottles at them, one of which split Jet's head open. She had a rib cracked after a battery was hurled on stage. They were spit on. The teenagers became as afraid to take the stage as they were to leave the stage. After shows, Jet cried. They were just playing music, same as the boys. Yet, in 1975, the Runaways were signed to a label, Mercury Records. But studio time was just as abusive. Their manager, Kim Fowley, threw things at them, called them names, all in the name of preparing them for the real world. Meanwhile, out in the real world, FM radio stations had a one female artist at a time policy. One woman per hour meant impossible competition. Jet watched the violence and misogyny eat away at her bandmates. They were neon angels on the road to ruin.

The Runaways began working on original music, including that song Jed and Fowley had scribbled for Curry's audition. It would become Cherry Bomb, a single on their debut album. The Runaways' self-titled album would be released in 1976 and would go on to sell 75,000 copies on home turf. In Japan, on the other hand, it was selling hundreds of thousands, earning them gold records multiple times over and consistent spots on the charts. So together they figured it was time to leave home.

Japan was like landing on another planet. One where girl bands were cool and the Runaways were the Beatles. Jet said Japanese women seemed to really resonate with the idea of music as a means of resistance, and the Runaways as a symbol of rebellion, not just of age or authority, but of gender oppression. The Queens of Noise were indeed royalty. 400,000 copies of the Runaways had sold in Japan and counting. And that's when the bandmates started to wonder. Why? If they were selling so many records and their shows were standing room only, why hadn't they seen a dime? And all eyes turned to Kim Fowley. Then Fowley organized a secret promotional photo shoot for lead singer Cherie Curry. But when the prints came back, they showed the teenager in a corset. The images were inappropriate, tasteless, fundamentally against the values of the band. And, oh yeah, the band, which was curiously missing from this shoot. Begging two questions. Why had Curry agreed to it? But more importantly, why had Kim Fowley arranged it? That fundamental miss caused a rift in the band. Bassist Jackie Fox was the first to leave, then Cherie Curry. The Runaways had lost their lead singer. They needed a new one, stat. So, with a gulp, backing vocalist Joan Jett stepped to the front of the stage. Her first order of business as band leader? Fire Kim Fowley. Jett was terrified. Cherie Curry was their cherry bomb. She was blonde. She was beautiful. Jett didn't see herself that way. The Runaways got a new manager, a change that was long overdue, but a change nonetheless, and one too many. Jett didn't recognize the very band she'd started. The now three bandmates divided. No one was laughing together anymore. And that was the biggest sign Jett needed to make her second call as a band leader. To walk away. They finished their final album, then, with nothing but love for the other girls in the band, past and present, Jett jetted back to Los Angeles. Devastated. Depressed and despondent. 21-year-old Joan Jett started drinking a lot. She ended up in the hospital with a heart infection, which the broken-hearted guitarist felt was fitting. She was angry, not just at the utter unraveling of her band, but at the world that gave those girls such a hard time just for playing guitars. She considered joining the military. That ought to straighten her out. Then she got a phone call. Turns out, the Runaways hadn't fulfilled all their contractual obligations, including writing 6 more songs. Great. Well, she couldn't afford to get sued. She'd have to find a writing partner. But who?

The name Kenny Laguna had come up over the years. Kenny was a songwriter who had written many a, quote, bubblegum tune in the 60s. Not exactly punk rock, but bubblegum died, and with it went Laguna's cushy, successful songwriter lifestyle. Kenny's wife, Meryl Laguna, had heard of Jet and encouraged her husband to just take a meeting. The couple's first impression of Jet was rough. She'd been hungover for who knows how many straight days. She wore a leather jacket and sad eyes. But through the mess, they saw something, and Kenny agreed to help her fulfill her contract. Jet said what she did not expect that day was that she'd meet not only a writing partner in Kenny Laguna, but a producer, a manager, and a best friend. In the documentary Joan Jett, Bad Reputation, Beastie Boy Adam Horovitz said, "There's more shared DNA between bubblegum and punk rock than you might think. Both got straight to the point." When their contractual obligations were up, the pair kept writing together until they had amassed enough songs to, in theory, fill a solo album. She needed a band and decided, in an effort to avoid comparison to the Runaways, she'd put together an all-male band. And soon, the record was complete. They'd call it, simply, Joan Jett. Kenny Laguna started shopping the eponymous album to record labels. A cassette tape featuring five of their best songs. He sent it to one label, then two, then five, then 10, then 20. And one by one, rejection letters started flooding his mailbox. Clive Davis at Arista Records said Joan Jett was an interesting artist, but that any hits would need to be outsourced, ending the letter with, "We have no use for this material at the present time." An executive at Millennium said Jett was really good and the production was good, but it was a pass. Didn't feel right for the label. VP of Artists and Repertoire at A&M Records said he was familiar with Joan Jett, and although he enjoyed the tunes and the production, he didn't feel strongly enough about Jett's vocals. Another suggested, maybe she should lose the guitar. You're listening to We Regret to Inform You. If you're enjoying this episode, you might also like Rejecting Cyndi Lauper from Season 3. You can find that one in our podcast archives. At the end of the day, the cassette labeled Joan Jett was sent to 23 record companies, resulting in 23 rejections. All the majors, all the minors. Laguna and Jett wondered aloud if the labels didn't just hate the music. Maybe they hated Jett's image, too tough for the average American consumer. So, together, Jett and Laguna made a bold choice. They believed in this music. They believed in each other. To get it in front of audiences, they'd have to form their own record label. Now, this is an expensive endeavor, and neither party was exactly rolling in cash. So, fueled by nothing but his belief in his young artist, Kenny Laguna pulled $4,000 from their daughter's college fund. This was 1980, so that's about the equivalent of $15,000 today. They'd call the label Black Heart Records. Laguna said in the Bad Reputation doc, "It was like jumping off the diving board, hoping someone was going to put water in the pool." In 1980, Joan Jett was released on Black Heart Records. Jett and Laguna would take the album on the road, up the East Coast club circuit, where they pay you a few hundred bucks to play.
Meanwhile, they'd press their own records and sell them out the trunk of Laguna's Cadillac after shows. Then call radio stations, begging them to play it. Their first show was on Long Island. 54 people came, 25 of which were Laguna's friends and neighbors. But as they made their way up the coast, more and more people started coming out. And the name Joan Jett became less a question mark and more a rumor, passed ear to ear, town to town, until she became a must-see, selling 20,000 copies. And that caught the attention of a man named Neil Bogart, founder of both Casablanca Records, hence the Bogart, and Boardwalk Records. He had Kiss on his roster and was hunting for his next big rock and roll act. Bogart had two thoughts. Come over to Boardwalk and change the album's name from Joan Jett to Bad Reputation. And what happened next shocked even the believers. The album reached number 51 on the Billboard album charts, and four of the five songs they had sent to those original 23 record labels who rejected them became top 20 hits. Soon it was time for a follow-up album, and Joan Jett knew exactly what song the single and title track should be. She'd thought about doing a cover of the Arrows' 1975 B-side track, I Love Rock and Roll, since her Runaway days. But the timing never felt right. Now she was ready to swap a few lyrics and make it her own. Then, in quick succession, MTV launched, Joan Jett and her band became Joan Jett and the Blackhearts, and her second album, I Love Rock and Roll, was released.

The single I Love Rock and Roll shot to number one on the charts, where it stayed for 7 consecutive weeks, making it the number 3 song of 1982. But even as third rocker from the sun, the questions from journalists were baffling. When she was on stage, did she feel like a man or a woman? Did she want to get married? Did it gnaw at her that she was only taken seriously when backed by a male band? The album peaked at number 2 on the charts, making it certified platinum. And co-founder of MTV, Les Garland, started begging Joan Jett for a music video. So she came out with one, which MTV showed 16 times a day. And with that, the woman rejected by 23 record labels, who had beer bottles and batteries hurled at her on stage, and who was told rock and roll was not for girls, launched her first rock and roll world tour.

0: Joan Jett has said that her lot in life is to battle. But she didn't mean all-out warfare. She meant it was a war of mental fortitude, with a focus on the long game. It was never easy. She had to work twice as hard as the men for half the rewards. There will always be a long list of battles on the way to your goal, big and small. But if you go thermonuclear every time, you're going to burn out. That means sometimes you fight hard, other times you figure out a way around the obstacle, or you tunnel underneath it. And you always keep your eyes on the prize. Because if you're a pioneer, if you're an outlier, there are going to be a lot of battles to fight. And when it feels overwhelming, remember Joan Jett. She could have fought the people who threw things at her band. She could have packed it in after the 20th rejection. She could have let her shyness smother her. But with mental fortitude, she instead made big and small moves that always inched her closer to her dream. By doing so, she won that long battle. Remember how Kenny Laguna used his daughter's college fund to finance Blackheart Records after 23 labels had rejected them? Well, that daughter is now the president of Blackheart Records. And the mighty Joan Jett still tours to this day. Hail, hail, the queen of rock and roll. Never, ever give up.
1: Joan Jett, first female rock artist to start her own record label. Total studio albums, 12. Named one of Rolling Stone's best guitarists of all time, number 76. Inducted into the Rock and Roll Hall of Fame, 2015.

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1: In 2017, a man's body was found in Squamish, BC, in a burned-out vehicle. Police quickly ruled his death a homicide, but identifying the man was a much harder task. The new podcast, Dirtbag Climber, uncovers the story of Jesse James, or at least that was one of his names. Host Stephen Chua says that Jesse James was also known by three other identities, and that his criminal history may have been a motive for his murder.
2: There's definitely this romantic image that we all have of Jesse James, this guy who's totally free, running from the law, living life in his own terms. And I think this Jesse very much tried to emulate that in his time in Squamish. He was basically flying under the radar, under a fake name, avoiding authority, literally just out in the middle of the woods.
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6: From CBC News, The World This Hour, I'm Neil Herland. We begin with breaking travel news. The union representing WestJet flight attendants has given the airline a 72-hour strike notice. WestJet then issued a 72-hour lockout notice. That means a disruption could start as early as this Sunday. Barry Eidlin is a labor scholar at McGill University. He says it's not guaranteed that the workers will be off the job.
7: That pressure cooker environment that the threat of an impending strike deadline creates often creates the conditions that are necessary for the parties to actually knock their heads together and come up with a negotiated agreement. And so that's why you see this repeatedly. You know, you have a strike deadline and the parties seem far apart, and then they reach an agreement at the last minute.
6: WestJet has been allowing passengers with flights scheduled over the next week to make a one-time change or cancel it with no fee. The search for a missing 11-year-old boy in Calgary has come to a tragic end. Calgary police say the body of Parker was found about 1 kilometer away from where he was last seen. The boy had autism and was nonverbal. As Dave Will reports, investigators say at this point there's no evidence of foul play.
8: It is with profound sadness that I can confirm that we have found the body of a small child, which we believe to be Parker.
9: Police Chief Katie McClellan shared the news. It came after police, fire, and search and rescue crews spent the day combing through an area after a tip from a member of the public who had found some clothing consistent with what Parker was last known to be wearing. CPS Sergeant Rich Wall says it's believed the boy entered a culvert and traveled into a network of tunnels.
10: We relocated the remains approximately 450 to 500 feet inside of the network of pipes.
9: Wall says the mission since his disappearance 2 weeks ago has always been to bring Parker home.
10: Yes. We are very sad and we are very deflated in the fact that we couldn't find him alive, but relieved that we've brought him home.
9: Dave Will, CBC News, Calgary.
6: The death toll from this week's major earthquake in Japan has risen to 30. Dozens are injured and rescue teams continue to search for survivors. Japanese police released this video. It shows officers poring over the rubble inside a shopping mall that exploded when the quake hit on Tuesday. Australia's online watchdog is taking the messaging platform Telegram to court, seeking more than $50 million in penalties for failing to remove terrorism-related content. Julie Inman Grant is Australia's e-safety commissioner.
11: This case concerns content linked to some of the most notorious acts of known extremist violence in recent history, including depicting the Christchurch and Buffalo attacks, as well as ISIS beheadings and executions, and other horrific material used for propaganda and for radicalization.
6: Telegram says it rejects the allegations. They say it's the most beautiful ship in the world, an Italian tall ship now docked in Montreal. Gloria Enriquez has more.
12: It's a sailboat, very magnifico.
13: Denise Desrochers drove half an hour from Saint-Bruno-de-Montarville in Quebec to the port of Montreal's Grand Quai to see the Amerigo Vespucci in all its glory. The wooden vessel built in 1931 features four masts with thick ropes streaming down and a giant green, white, and red flag waving off the stern. The Vespucci is used as a training ship for the Italian Navy. Julien Baudry is with the Montreal Port Authority. He says the Vespucci is arriving at the perfect time.
14: At a moment where Canada wants to diversify, when we get that type of ship coming at the Port of Montreal, we are developing close ties.
13: Baudry says Italy is the Port of Montreal's third largest trading partner and has a long history of welcoming Italian immigrants. Gloria Enriquez, CBC News, Montreal.
6: And that is your World This Hour. I'm Neil Herland.
15: 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I'm Saroja Coelho. Next, from the BBC, People Fixing the World.
16: Welcome to the program where our mission is to find solutions to everyday problems. And boy, do we have a show for you today. We're going to attempt to tackle an issue that might affect you: sharing household work equally. Because
17: kids, mom or dad, whose job is it to cook at home?
18: Both.
17: And whose job is it to clean the house?
18: Both.
17: Whose job is it to do the laundry?
19: Hey, dad.
18: Both.
16: Well, there you have it. It's both mum and dad's responsibility. From the BBC World Service, I'm Myra Anubi, and this is People Fixing the World. I'm really frustrated. Why? Well, I'll let my friends tell you.
20: I do everything. I do all the house chores. I do the food shopping. I do all the cooking. I clean the bathroom. I do absolutely everything in regards to the house. The only thing that Dale does is put the bins out.
21: About 70-30, with me doing 70% of the chores and him 30% of the chores.
22: Are the chores done equally between me and my husband? No, they're not done equally. I do most of the chores. He does a lot of DIY, so he'll be fixing things, you know, like a handyman.
16: Kenya, Denmark, the UK. I've been speaking to a lot of my friends who also happen to be wives, and the story is the same. The burden of housework is on women. Now, some of you might think I'm just ranting about chores in my house. Fair enough, I can see why you'd think that. But here's the thing. The latest figures from UN Women, which promotes gender equality, suggest that every day around the world, women spend nearly three more hours than men on unpaid care and domestic work. And there are serious consequences. It can keep women out of the workforce, while those with paying jobs end up doing what's known as a second shift of care work when they come home. Either way, it limits women's freedoms and economic choices and can lead to resentment, burnout, and an unhappy home. So, what's the solution? Well, we've come across some fixes that seem to be helping, and the first comes from the remote Indonesian island of Rote, which is deeply rooted in patriarchal traditions. Our reporter, Ade Mardiati, visited Rote to find out how these traditions are being challenged.
23: Hello.
24: Hello.
23: Akhirnya sampai di Rote. Iya. Aduh, kakak ya.
25: It's been quite a journey to get here to Rote Island. Three flights, postponed by severe weather condition. It's not the easiest place to get to. Here, men's roles and women's are quite different. Work for men is rice farming or fishing, while the women look after the home, the children, and the elderly. But with few appliances or running water, the chores take a long time and are relentless.
0: Di Rote si tergantung suami ada yang juga yang membantu.
25: One of the first women I talked to is Milda. She tells me some men refuse to listen when women complain of their workload.
1: Boleh protes ke suaminya kalau mereka malas gitu?
0: Tergantung perempuannya. Kadang perempuan pendiam, ada juga yang protes, tapi kadang ada juga.
25: She tells me it wears many women down.
0: Situasi begitu.
25: The island is still very patriarchal. 20% of women have never been to school. The rest rarely complete high school.
2: Mama Bapa Setara literally translates to mother and father are equals.
25: This is Dinia Yudadibrata. She is from Arungi, the NGO which runs the parenting class, which is called Mama Bapa Setara.
2: You know, men will be making the decision at home, so we're not challenging that. What we're trying to improve is that so that men can be involved more, so they can make a more informed decision for their family, because it's not just seen as, okay, your role now is just to bring money and then that's it. So this is what we want to get the fathers to involve more.
25: She tells me it's a pretty radical idea for Rote, but they are being careful to respect tradition.
2: We say both of you have love for the children, so the household responsibility should also be done together, like, for example, taking care of the children. And it also includes decisions on what to feed the children, how to play with them, you know, positive discipline, etc. All these responsibilities should be shared.
25: I'm interested to hear what the men make of this as I join one of the classes run by Mama Silpa, who lives here but wasn't born on Rote.
4: Silpa, the facilitator, is explaining to the class what they're going to learn today. Today's topic is about raising kids together in the family.
19: I have been here on Rote Island for 6 years. I know that if men do household chores, they think it is deeply embarrassing. It is expected that the task done in the house, like holding the child, feeding the child, washing dishes, cooking, sweeping the house, taking care of the child's food, will all be done by the mother.
25: Silpa tells me these are all considered women's work. And you might be thinking, well, the man is busy in the fields, so it's just a fair division of labor. But Silpa tells me women also help out in the fields.
19: If the mother raises the child all by herself, it feels heavy. If the father also helps raise the child in the household, it means we carry the household burden together so that it feels light in the household.
24: Sekolah lontar.
26: Bapak hebat.
24: Mama hijau. Keluarga mahal.
25: The trainees chant the course mantra. With a father's honor and a mother's wisdom, a beautiful family blooms. I listen as each class repeats the phrase. There's often lots of giggling, but it does seem to help get the message of togetherness across. Dinia from Arungi, who we heard from earlier, tells me that the women are often scared to speak out in front of their husbands, but in private, it's clear that they need help.
2: I think sometimes to also avoid problems,
25: friction
2: at home, but if you talk to the women themselves, they probably don't say it as it is, but then, you know, there's some things there that we see that actually demonstrates the relationship.
27: Tutup mata, kita berdoa.
25: Four couples, one with their baby, have come to today's class on the reasons why dads should share chores. The facilitator uses the local lontar tree as a way of understanding the family,
4: describing parents as the roots of the tree. In Lontar School, she said, we will learn how to work together to keep this tree alive. There's no such thing as a woman's job, a man's job, but we all have to work together.
27: Papa. Saya. Papa.
4: I've been told by Dinia from Arumi that this next part of the course often has a real impact on the men.
19: Waktu istri hamil,
3: while your wife was pregnant, what did you do? Did you just lounge around at home? Did you stay out in the garden until it was dark just because you were lazy to come home?
4: This recording of thoughts and questions about the father's role in the home was written after consulting with mothers on a neighboring island. I watch as the men and women listen, and I notice that the men, part of the couple who've been singing and chatting with their baby, seems emotional.
5: Odnil, you looked a bit moved. Your eyes were watery.
7: Yes, I was moved.
27: So,
7: because I remember the time my child was born. That recording was very touching. I remember, for the first time, I was happy.
4: Mr. Odnil told me it made him think about his wife's struggles. His wife told me that after the course, she felt confident to ask him to do more around the house. And Mama Silpa, who we heard from earlier, told me that others have come to her saying the same.
8: There was a mother who told me, Mama Silpa, after the workshop with your team, we have applied what we have learned in our household. Now my husband has started helping out. He is no longer self-conscious. He has started helping out with household chores. And my stress in the household is gone.
4: Arungi found that one of the biggest issues for mothers was getting their children to eat healthy food. So they also run a cookery class aimed at parents, but especially men. The male teacher shows the class how to grind up spices as they prepare a popular and simple dish called perkedel, which is kind of like a hash brown, but with added vegetables. At the moment in front of me, a young father of one, Danche, is slicing some vegetables. Absalom, the teacher, is teaching him how to. All the women are looking at him. But he doesn't seem to care. He just keeps on going. Dads don't usually cook, so this is a big step. In fact, the work here was begun 3 years ago by the international NGO Surf Aid to target the problem of childhood malnutrition and stunted growth, but they soon realized that the issue was more complex. They handed control to locals who set up Arungi and developed the parenting course.
9: Because most of the wives have the heaviest workload, it helps if the husbands can also cook.
4: Today's trainer, Absalom, says if both parents can feed their children tasty and nutritious meals, the kids are more likely to eat well. He says currently children are often fed plain rice and left to eat on their own because mothers are busy with other chores.
9: The fathers can also learn about their children's dietary patterns because they are often busy. They don't know what their children eat or what nutritious food looks like.
4: But today, Danche was the only man at the cooking class. I caught up with him later to find out how he thought the class had gone. He told me it was embarrassing.
5: So you were the only male participant, and you said you felt embarrassed, but you still did it anyway.
25: How did that make you feel?
6: Proud.
10: Bangga.
16: I've now got our reporter, Ade Mardiati, who brought us that report on the line. Ade, it's great to hear what's happening there. And this man describes himself as being proud, but I also noticed that he's the only one on the course.
25: Yeah, Myra, it was unfortunate, really, because this class happened to be at the same time as the harvest. And Arungi actually told me that they've organized these workshops on farming for men, like how to plant watermelons, as an incentive for the men if they can complete the parenting classes.
16: But how successful has the entire course been?
25: Well, Dinia from Arungi told me that they have strong figures from the first time they ran the course on a neighboring island of Sumba. 2/3 of women said that there was more cooperation from their husbands. And just over half said that they felt more supported in getting their children to eat well. And the big winner, though, Myra, was this healthy version of hash browns or perkedel. 90% of moms reported that their toddlers were eating better.
16: How I wish I also had support to make sure my kids were eating better. Thank you so much, Ade, for what we've heard today.
25: Thank you. Thanks, Myra.
16: I'm Myra Anubi, and today on People Fixing the World from the BBC World Service, we're at home trying to make sure household chores are shared equally between wives and husbands. Because research shows that this can lead to women having less time, less pay, and less patience. Now, Rote Island might feel quite old school when it comes to these roles, but this kind of gendered thinking is everywhere. Figures suggest that in wealthier countries, women still spend twice as many hours on unpaid care work than men. So we're going to the European country of Croatia, where a non-governmental organization called Status M wants to create a society where it's normal for men and boys to care for themselves and others in their homes and do their fair share. A world like this.
11: What do you think? We just cancel everything and stay in bed.
12: I'm all for that. I'll change Mia's diaper.
11: I'll prepare her bottle.
12: I'll do the dishes.
11: I'll take out the trash.
12: Vacuuming.
11: Groceries.
12: Cheese platter.
11: Ice cubes.
12: Cake.
11: Candles.
12: So, when do we start?
16: Good luck. As well as promotional material like this YouTube video, it also runs the Super Dads program, a series of 10 sessions looking at all aspects of being a dad. In this workshop, men discuss household chores and domestic responsibilities. People Fixing the World's Claire Bowes has been finding out how it works.
13: Guided by a woman facilitator, the three men talk openly and frankly about their experience of housework and domestic responsibilities. They've come to the course voluntarily. They often think they're already doing a good job at home. But Anna Maria Socho of Status M tells me many get a bit of a shock after completing the session's small but revealing task.
14: So we get men to write down everything that their partner does in a day, starting from whenever they get up at, 6 a.m. And then we ask them to do the same for them. And then comes the moment when these two lists are compared. And I don't think I've ever seen an example where the men's list was larger than the woman's list. That never happens. And that's when they sort of realize, oh my God, like I never had an idea. I really felt and I believed that I was doing my share. And what is also very interesting is that many men don't even perceive this invisible labor that women do. Making appointments and remembering when the dentist is. So if you added those things to the list, it would be even greater the difference.
13: She says the workshops are not about lecturing. They're about reflection.
14: You know, it's not really about, who does the dishes, but it's really about fairness and respect and partnership. And this is what we want them to start thinking about.
13: The sessions rely on complete trust and outsiders are not allowed in. But the men kindly let me leave my recording equipment in the room to pick up some of their discussion.
6: At first, I wrote an hour and a half for her, and for me it says an hour and a half. But that's not really true because sometimes I do much less. While she sometimes gets completely absorbed in ironing. The only thing I don't do at all around the house is laundry. I don't wash clothes. I don't understand all those detergents mixing things. No, I'd ruin all the clothes.
10: Well, lately I've become really lazy when it comes to washing the dishes. Yes, definitely. So she does a lot more of that.
6: I don't know. We were raised traditionally. I mean, I wash, I cook, I wash the dishes and so on, but nowhere near as much. I think you really have to be honest and admit that.
13: This is just a snapshot. The full session was much more nuanced, and it explored the demands of paid work and of children, social conditioning, and whether anyone ever actually needs to iron anymore. Girgu Knezic, who graduated from the Superdads program in 2022, says for him, it felt like a safe space to talk.
10: Nobody knew each other. You know, we were all anonymous to each other. We met basically, you know, on the spot. And half an hour later, we were talking about actually very private stuff. And, you know, it just felt right. Even things when I was, you know, talking maybe about my shortcomings or things that I think I failed or things that I find difficult. I'm not ashamed of them. They're difficulties. They're their problems. Problems are here to be solved.
13: Although these men choose to take these courses voluntarily, Girgul, who has two boys, says he still learned a lot.
10: And what we definitely need to do is we need to be present. Sometimes I would very much like to go for a beer after work and just watch the game with my friends. But I'm actively not doing that because I want to be at home with them. But they also need to see me actively choosing them and their mom against, you know, friends or colleagues or any sort of, you know, things that I'm doing exclusively for myself.
13: And Anna Maria Socho says the project helps men get a sense of how their personal decisions also help society at large.
14: Gender equality is desirable. It's something that, is good for the society. Children build closer relationship with both parents. Mothers have, you know, of course, more space for their careers, for hobbies, or just simply to rest. I mean, just to take a breather. And for dads, there are also like loads of benefits. So it's not just about doing the chores, but it's about feeling fulfilled and having meaningful relationships with the people that are important to you in your lives, having better sex. This is also what research say, like
13: having better sex. There's a sell.
14: Absolutely. Like men who are more equitable in their relationships have more and better sex. So there's been several pieces of research which demonstrated that men who are more equitable in their relationships, doing more care work, actually tend to have more and better sex with their partners.
13: And that includes household chores, not just not just caring for their wife or their children.
14: Yeah, absolutely. It also involves like doing the dishes and throwing out the trash and cleaning and dusting and a lot. I think women tend to especially appreciate men who do these kinds of chores. And when they start pulling their weight, then they jokingly say that, women tend to nag less.
16: Anna Maria Socho of Status M speaking to our reporter Claire Bowes for this edition of People Fixing the World. So here's a big question. Are chores done equally in your house? Send me a voice note to the WhatsApp number +44 8000 321 721. And also, if you found some sort of trick that works in your home, please do share. As always, I'll be back next week with new ways to tackle old problems. Until then, thanks for listening.
15: That was People Fixing the World, and this is CBC Radio 1. Now, from Australia's Radio National, this is What the Duck, a show that explores some of the most unusual elements of our natural world.
0: Oh, there's one just under there. Oh, yeah, just in that little corner. So that's five.
1: Pretty much anywhere you live in the world, there will be a daddy long legs spider in the room with you.
17: Oh, I'm not going out there. I have a sock.
18: Oh, look, I can see one already. Look, up here in the corner.
20: They kind of remind me a little bit of the War of the Worlds thing, where it's just very out of proportion. Teeny tiny body and huge legs that look a little bit ungainly, but kind of cute at the same time.
17: Oh, yeah. Once I was going to have a bath, and then I saw a daddy long legs washed up in there. I was like, there might be venom. Oh, and I went in the shower instead.
1: Yeah, let's look at the painting.
20: No, you don't look at the painting.
21: Welcome to What the Duck. I'm Anne Jones, your research assistant, but only for the really weird nature topics. And my DMs, my emails, and let's face it, my day-to-day life are filled with people giving me all the research tasks, like...
1: Did you know that the daddy longlegs is the most venomous spider in the world?
21: God. Now I need to go down a daddy longlegs wormhole.
1: Yeah, sure. So I'll have a look at the one I've actually got in the corner right up here above my desk.
21: But luckily I've got good company. Dr. Lizzie Lowe is an inverter nerd, the communications officer for Invertebrates Australia, a scientific charity, and her PhD was all about city spiders.
1: They are very characteristic with their very long legs, right? Like, if you look at them closely, you wouldn't actually be able to tell they have two body parts because their bodies are teeny, teeny, tiny, and then they've got these super long legs.
21: Spindly too. Their legs are as thick as a string of spider web. Speaking of which...
1: They will usually be in a web. They love corners.
21: Yeah, you rarely see them set up shop in the middle of a straight run. They're always tucked into an angle somewhere.
1: People would characterise them as being the ones that kind of in these dark, dingy places of their houses.
21: Okay, I'm finding this moderately offensive that Lizzie is implying that my house is dingy because these things are all over the place. Yeah.
1: They have quite a messy web, so it's not what you would think about, you know, if you go into your garden, you see those beautiful kind of circular orb webs. That's not this spider. They have a really kind of messy, stringy, long web that they use to catch the other things that are around your house.
21: So how many daddy long legs in a house do you think is too many?
1: Oh, well, that's a hard one. They will self-select. I mean, they know how many is too many. They've got their corner. They're not going to let anyone else take over that corner. So how many corners? You've got four corners in the room? I reckon that's probably a loading capacity.
21: Right. So if the average Australian home is three bedrooms, plus there's a kitchen, bath, laundry and living, each four corners, that's eight times four, which is 32. Does your home carry its potential full capacity of 32 daddy long legs?
17: I'm guessing, like, I've never seen a single daddy long legs, so I'm guessing, like... three.
18: Okay, let's go have a look. Where should we look?
17: I reckon in the back.
21: Charlie and Olivia are still at primary school and they're going on a daddy long legs hunt with their mum, Patria, producer of this fine podcast.
18: It's tiny, but hidden in a web.
0: Yeah, I can see it up there.
18: Okay.
17: I reckon they might be in like inside of the lamp. Like,
0: no, I think they'd be more in the backyard and the front yard.
20: No, they're in houses, definitely inside. Yeah. Just look at all the corners and... You'll see them.
17: Wherever you are.
0: Yeah, I reckon there's one just under the ladder in there.
18: Okay, yep, so we'll count that as two. All right, keep going.
17: Two
18: Let's
17: so
18: do.
17: Far.
18: Yep, every room in the house.
21: They're always about these daddy long legs, or it seems like it anyway. But it has occurred to me that referring to every single one of them as daddy is both one, weird, and two, possibly offensive.
20: In general, good rule of thumb for spiders is that the female is bigger than the males. That's pretty much universally true for spiders.
21: Dr. Samantha Nixon is a research scientist at the University of California, San Francisco, and she studies neurotoxins that occur in nature.
20: And big spiders are successful spiders. They are well-fed, happy spiders.
21: And I can vouch for a couple of these absolute whoppers. I reckon I had one daddy or mummy long legs near the dinner table, which had a leg span of over 4 centimetres. But then there are some that just look malnourished. So am I looking at spiders that are all the same species?
20: Telling the species apart is very, very difficult. And there's actually over 1,800

0: Unless you want to get really up close and personal with your cellar spiders, you can probably lump them all together as daddy long legs.
1: So, daddy long legs. I get lots of emails about these little dudes.
2: Yeah, me too.
1: Ooh, what sort of emails do you get?
2: Oh, just so many questions. I think because people encounter them all the time, they're just so fascinating to people about, you know, what's actually going on with them.
1: So the first thing is I often get this comment from people that are like, did you know daddy long legs aren't even spiders?
2: Oh, if I had a dollar for every time.
1: So what are they?
0: This is actually a surprisingly controversial question. I think it depends where you come from.
2: Okay, so it's the name we've got to sort out here, right? Okay, so there are multiple things that are called daddy long legs.
0: So me, growing up in Queensland, daddy long legs are spiders. That's the name that I would use to refer to the family of spiders Phalaenidae, which are sometimes known as cellar spiders.
2: But the confusion comes is that there is a different type of arachnid called a harvestman.
0: Harvestman.
1: Harvestman?
2: And they are also called daddy long legs, especially in the US. You'll find that daddy long legs will kind of be the preferential term for harvestmen.
0: Harvestmen, which are another group of arachnids that are not spiders. And both the Phalaenidae spiders and the harvestmen, they kind of look similar. They've got these big long legs and small bodies, but there's a lot of differences between them.
2: And then there's a slightly added complication that in the UK they call crane flies, which are a fly with really, really long legs.
1: The ones that when you see them, you think it's a mutant mosquito come to steal your firstborn.
2: They call that a daddy long legs. So it's obvious there is confusion there.
1: So anyway, it's the harvestmen that I keep on receiving emails about, and they're from an order of arachnids called Opiliones. I hope I said that right.
0: The harvestmen, they kind of look like these ovals with these very, very long legs. The head and the body kind of look fused together, and they don't actually have fangs. They have tiny chelicera, like little tiny scorpion claws on the front of their face. And they also don't actually have venom. The harvestmen will scavenge things. So they eat a mixture of vegetation, dead insects, whatever they can basically find.
2: But if you look really closely, spiders will have two body parts. So what we call the daddy long legs, two body parts, long legs, whereas a harvestman has one body part, really long legs. If you're in Australia, you're talking about daddy long legs, it's definitely a spider.
1: And right, look, we are an Australian podcast. You can tell that from the duck's accent. So from here on out, when you hear any of us saying daddy long legs, we're talking about the spider. And are these harvestmen in Australia anyway?
0: Yes, so the harvestmen are found on all the continents except for Antarctica. And confusingly, so are the daddy long legs cellar spiders. There's actually about 1,800 species found on every continent except Antarctica. But the one that we as Australians tend to think of as the daddy long leg spider was actually introduced from Europe.
1: Wait, they're not even a native spider that I'm welcoming into my humble abode?
2: It's thought that they're probably not. There are definitely native species of these daddy long leg spiders in Australia, but it's very likely that the ones that have actually adapted really well to living in our houses are an introduced species that came from Europe when the first European settlers came. And I mean, they are fascinating in the fact that they have adapted so well to living in houses, right? I reckon they're probably one of the top kind of success stories for animals which have adapted to human habitats. You know, they'll be in every house and every garden, or pretty much every house in Australia.
1: The search continues.
3: There's a web in here. I'm just checking if there's anything in it. Behind this window, there's heaps of web.
1: No shame. No shame in that.
4: I wonder if we're going to get another one. My guess is the closest right now. Three. Yeah, there's definitely some here. Remember, we saw our daddy long legs in the toilet once.
1: And look, I did a very non-scientific poll over on my social media to see how many daddy long legs all of your apparently dank and dark houses have. And almost all of you had some. Some of you had close to the potential average loading of 32, but almost none of you were lacking in daddy long legs entirely. I mean, in truth, I don't know that I've ever lived in a house that didn't have daddy long legs.
0: I thought the same thing growing up. That was the one spider that mum tolerated to live in the house, the daddy long legs. They were allowed to be in the corners, but all other spiders had to go.
1: Why was that? Why did she tolerate?

0: the daddy long legs?
1: She liked the way that they bounce. They have this funny bouncing walk. And she thought that they were completely harmless and that they kept away all the bad bugs, the mosquitoes, the redbacks. And I do remember as a kid once seeing a daddy long legs eating a redback spider. And from that day forward, they were allowed in the house.
0: And this brings us to the second thing that I get told all the time. This is the story. That daddy long legs are the most dangerous spider in the world. They've got the most toxic venom in the world. And then there's two variations of the next bit. They'll never be able to bite you because they've only got tiny, tiny little teeth. Or they'll never be able to bite you because their legs are so long that they can't make it all the way down to your skin.
2: Oh, I love it.
0: So, what is the truth?
2: Yeah, this is one of these myths that just refuses to die, doesn't it? I think Australians love the idea that they live with a super venomous spider in their houses, and that's why it's kind of perpetuated for so long. But, okay, firstly, it is a myth.
1: Now, the daddy long legs do actually have fangs, and they do have venom. They have very, very small fangs that we call uncut fangs, which means that it is a little bit harder for them to pierce through kind of like our skin. But you know what other spider has this type of fang? The brown recluse, which is one of the spiders that we consider dangerous to people and is clearly capable of delivering a bite.
0: It's an American spider, that one.
1: So it's not that they can't bite us. They can. They probably choose not to, because if you don't stress the spiders out, most spiders will actually choose not to bite you. They prefer to run away if they can.
0: Me too.
1: And I actually tried to look through the literature a little bit for documented bites by cellar spiders. And pretty much the only well-documented example is this 2004 Mythbusters television episode, which really sticks in my brain, of Adam Savage putting his arm in a little tank of the cellar spiders and getting a small bite that was just very, very mild, a little bit of pain and itching, and faded very, very quickly, which I think helped contribute a lot to my own journey towards getting over arachnophobia, that these little guys in my house are okay to keep around.
0: So they can bite if they really want to. But what about their venom? Is it really the most potent?
1: When people have done studies of the daddy long legs venom, they've found by comparing it to black widow venom in mice, it was much less toxic than black widows.
0: Wait a second. Daddy long legs and the black widow? Sounds like a bad romance novel.
1: It's very hard to extract much venom from these spiders. They're very small. They have very small glands. The team over in the US did a great study looking at the genetic material that encodes the spider venom and the different proteins that make up the spider venom. And they found that it's very different to the venoms of funnel webs or black widows or redback spiders that we consider medically dangerous. And generally, it was just much weaker than those kinds of spiders. It had some insecticidal activity. It had some enzymes that contribute to breaking down the insects, but generally just not dangerous to people.
0: How would you even milk a spider that has a body that's like 3 millimeters across?
1: It is incredibly challenging to collect venom from these spiders. One of my colleagues, Greta Binford, who does a lot of work on brown recluse and black widows, they actually anesthetize the spider and basically flip it on their back and put tiny little pipettes over the fangs and then vacuum suction the venom out.
0: Right. The venom is both not very potent and also it comes in a tiny, tiny amount. So where did all of this, my spider's more venomous than your spider, come from?
2: This kind of myth came about because daddy long legs are spider eaters. So they actually prey upon other spiders. And so I think probably very early in Australia's kind of exploration of the wildlife living around their houses, somebody saw a daddy long legs come along and eat a redback spider, which they would do quite frequently.
0: Ah, yes, the redback, one of the most feared of all the spiders in Australia, fueled possibly because of that song about redbacks on the toilet seat.
2: So somebody's observed this daddy long legs eat a redback spider and they go, hang on a second, redbacks are so venomous. You know, if a daddy long legs can eat a redback, surely it must be even more venomous.
1: We know that these spiders are dangerous. They are capable of, you know, killing someone with their venom. If this spider eats it, it must be even stronger. It must be.
2: But the truth is actually they're just super fast.
0: Which brings us to that piece of advice you'll get from almost anyone. Keep the daddy long legs because they're going to kill every nasty spider in your house.
1: The cellar spiders are what we call araneophages. They're spiders that actually eat other spiders. Araneophage means to eat arachnids. And they have a really cool way of doing that. They use this technique that is called aggressive mimicry.
0: She's not talking about belligerent street mimes.
1: So you've probably seen them in your house hanging out in these kind of unstructured, haphazard looking webs, bouncing around on their long legs. Well, it turns out that for most spiders, you think about orb weavers, they have this beautiful big web, and when an insect gets stuck in the web, it causes this vibration that tells the spider that Uber Eats is here, food's arrived. They go up into the corner of the web and they grab their prey, wrap it up, and eat it. And there's a few spiders, including the cellar spiders, that have cottoned on to that idea. And what they'll do, the daddy long legs, is they go up to other spider webs and they start strumming the silk to trick the spider into thinking that food, there's some insect prey there.
0: And they do this very particular bouncy walking or shivering, and it's vibratory behaviour. It makes their footsteps sound like they're made by someone really tasty.
1: And one of the challenges for the daddy long legs in navigating their webs is that they've got these very, very long legs.
0: Yeah.
1: Many spiders will get stuck in the web of a different species of spider. The glue is a little bit specific to the spiders.
0: So scientists observe that the daddies walk more slowly in alien webs. They're being more careful because they want to be the hunter, not the hunted.
1: The daddy long legs have got around that by either walking over the top of their web with those very long legs.
0: Or they step using only the tips of their legs to touch the web, the tarsies, so they don't get caught. Sometimes these tarsies, which look like little fluffy booties, do get caught. And the daddy long legs pulls it free and then grooms it before placing it down again like a meticulous cat. But if the tarsi becomes completely entangled,
1: they actually bite their way through the silk.
0: It grooms its foot.
1: And lay down their own silk in its place.
0: It heals the breach, and the daddy long legs can then stand on that part without sticking because the silk is particular to the spider.
1: So they're basically tricking the spiders into thinking that a lovely takeaway meal has arrived.
0: Scientists call it aggressive mimicry. I call it going undercover. It's like the big bad wolf dressing up in a lamb costume, walking like a lamb, barring like a lamb, before wrapping you up, killing you, liquefying your intestines and drinking them with a straw. The daddy long legs is undertaking a several-step process to fool the other spider.
1: And then those spiders become the meal themselves.
0: The daddy will turn to face the prey spider. And as the prey approaches, the daddy lifts its body up on its high-rise legs and it waits for the prey to literally rub up against one of those legs before it attacks. It grabs the prey, wraps it up until it's immobilized in sticky silk. Imagine those people that wrap your suitcase in plastic wrap at the airport. And then once there's no struggling going on, it will bite down several times before it then eventually eats, because it's got to let that weak, weak venom we talked about before start to liquefy the guts of the prey.
1: Yeah, so they are documented to really feed on web-based spiders, things like cupboard spiders, black widows, but definitely going after spiders that are a similar size to them, like the comb-footed spiders, for example. And these are all spiders that we commonly find in our houses here in Australia, all sort of related to like black widow family, the cellar spider family. So it's kind of like your cousins or something hiding and being the scary serial killer in your house that you weren't expecting.
0: Okay, nightmares I wasn't expecting from Sam Dixon. Thanks. Although, Researchers from the University of Canterbury did notice that the daddy longlegs made more mistakes when they were in alien webs. It was harder for them to interpret the vibrations they felt. And they observed that sometimes there would be a counterattack from the prey spider. And while the daddy longlegs might lose a long leg, they never lost their long life, which is good because they've got a lot to live for. So, sexy stuff with daddy long legs. I mean, they're called daddy long legs, so they must be sexy, right? Because that just sounds kinky.
1: I love the joke that is like when the scientists were naming the daddy long legs, they're like, this spider has really long legs. And then the other scientist goes, not kinky enough. So they named it daddy long legs.
0: It's sort of true, though. It's like, where did this name come from? And look, these are your potential housemates we're talking about. So it's good to have some info on their social habits before you commit to a 2-year lease.
1: A lot of spiders actually will be able to store the sperm for quite a long period of time.
0: Oh, but don't worry. It's not like they store it in the pantry or something. I suppose unless the spider is in your pantry. And look, it shouldn't be all about the daddies. It's also all about the mummy long legs.
2: Well, so for these particular spiders, I mean, quite a few spiders are good mothers, but for these particular spiders, they, because I guess they're up in their web, they need to be a little bit careful about where they lay their eggs. They actually wrap their eggs up in this beautiful little sack that they'll carry around with them until the little ones are ready to hatch. Once they hatch, they're on their own, of course, but up until then, the mother will actually look after these eggs and carry them around, make sure that nobody else gets to them.
0: I'm just trying to imagine what a tiny little incy wincy baby daddy long legs would look like.
2: Oh, super cute.
0: Do they come out with long legs already?
2: They sure do, yeah. They're just miniature versions of mum and dad.
0: And even though they might turn to cannibalism when times are rough, the mummy long legs seems to avoid eating her own babies. She just eats someone else's. What a good mum. Why are they so successful?
1: The success of the daddy long legs has a lot to do with urbanisation.
2: You talk about the impacts that humans have on biodiversity. I mean, for the vast majority of species, if we have any kind of contact with them, they die out, right? We do terrible things to our environments. And yet there are some really, really rare species like this one where we come in, we change the whole environment and they're like, yep, this is my home now. And they kind of just, they take on board whatever changes we've made and they live alongside us. And I think that that's something to be celebrated.
1: The homes that we build are kind of perfect habitats for these spiders. The name is Cella spider. We find them in our habitats more than we do in the wild, I guess, these days, because we provide a nice, warm, temperature-controlled shelter. We leave our lights on, which attract bugs, which attract spiders, and then the daddy long legs have a nice, plentiful supply of food.
2: It's a combination of evolving in a similar kind of environment that allows them to kind of be pre-adapted for our spaces. So say, you know, they lived in caves or something like that. That would set them up perfectly to be cellar spiders, right? But there's also a certain level of adaptability you have to have. I mean, caves wouldn't have cats in them or, you know, vacuums. And so for a species to be able to adapt so much to a new environment, they have to be pre-adapted to it. They need to kind of have the genetic makeup that allows them to live in a similar kind of environment, but they also need to be adaptable and able to take on new challenges.
1: And I guess thanks to the myth that they're not going to bite us and they're completely harmless, which that one is not a myth, that's pretty true. We don't consider these spiders dangerous. The fact that we're not, you know, aggressively sweeping them out of our houses and using insecticides on them, we've basically accepted them as part of the family and part of the household.
3: Oh, there's one just under there.
0: What the Duck is an ABC Science production.
3: Yeah, just in that little corner.
0: I'm Anne Jones, and Patria Ladgrove makes this program along with me. We make it on Kaurna and Wadawurrung country.
3: So that's 5.
0: Oh, and if you're wondering how many spiders Charlie and Liv found on their spider hunt.
4: So how many daddy long legs?
5: 5, which means I got the closest guess.
3: No.
5: Because I guessed 3, 4, 5. And then
3: I guess 7. 7, 6, 5.
5: Draw. Draw.
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3: From CBC News, The World This Hour, I'm Neil Herland. We begin with breaking travel news. WestJet flights could be grounded as early as Sunday. The union representing flight attendants has just given 72-hour strike notice. WestJet responded with a 72-hour lockout notice to the union. John Graddick is an aviation expert at McGill University.
4: The odds to me are that we'll take it to the wire. We'll take it to Saturday. We'll take it, you know, Saturday night.
3: The 72-hour deadline doesn't automatically mean there will be a strike or lockout. WestJet is offering passengers the chance to rebook flights this week without a fee. The search for a missing 11-year-old boy in Calgary ends in heartbreak. Police believe they've recovered the body of Parker inside a tunnel near a highway. The CBC's Ina Sadu has reaction.
5: For nearly 2 weeks, so many people woke up hoping it would be the day Parker came home.
6: Calgary Police Chief Katie McLellan says the search that has gripped the city has ended in tragedy.
5: It is with profound sadness that I can confirm that we have found the body of a small child, which we believe to be Parker.
6: Parker was last seen July 16th, wandering without a shirt. The 11-year-old was autistic and nonverbal. His disappearance prompted a massive search involving hundreds of officers and civilians. In the end, investigators say they received a tip from the public that a shoe had been found off a busy highway. Police had searched that general area around a creek before. Search manager Sergeant Rich Wall says they believe Parker wandered into a network of tunnels that were difficult to access.
7: The pipe is a 4-foot concrete pipe that goes into a myriad of other pipes. The labyrinths of pipes change in different diameters.
6: Police say they are grateful to everyone who helped search for the little boy. Ina Sadu, CBC News, Calgary.
3: CBC News is learning new details about the Canadian intern accused of spying at NATO's military headquarters. Belgian prosecutors allege the woman was part of a criminal organization. Jonathan Gatehouse reports.
8: Her legal name is Biwei Zhang. She's in her 30s and recently graduated with a master's in computer science from the University of Ottawa. And her resume lists a series of jobs with high-profile organizations over the past decade, including the World Trade Organization in Geneva and the European Space Agency in Italy. Under Belgian law, suspects are not identified until the charges go to trial. But we were able to identify Zhang through her CV, academic writings, and various social media profiles. We did find a Federal Court of Canada ruling about Biwei Zhang, one that found she had committed fraud in a job application. And that's a finding that one would think might raise questions about someone seeking a sensitive job with NATO. We've reached out to Zhang, but have not yet received a response. And of course, we should note that none of these charges have been tested in the court. Jonathan Gatehouse, CBC News, Toronto.
3: Heavy rain, waist-deep mud, and swollen rivers have forced dozens of people to shorten their hikes on BC's famous West Coast Trail. And more rain is in the forecast for the weekend. Claire Palmer has more.
9: The rain was pouring like crazy.
10: Sienna Haig is sitting at a cafe in Bamfield, BC, a small village at the West Coast Trailhead on Vancouver Island. She's drying off with her family, who came from Germany to hike the trail. It's a bucket list hike, spanning a demanding 75 kilometers. It typically takes about 7 days to complete. But just 4 days into their journey, Sienna, her partner Robinson, and his parents had to make their exit.
11: The river was too high to cross. I got wet up to the hip almost.
10: More than 70 hikers were forced to abandon their journey this week due to heavy rain and swollen rivers. Still, some hikers aren't giving up. Sam Trigger and Adam Halko spent days driving from Calgary.
12: And we got like 2 more days worth of food than we plan on using.
13: If we have to turn back, like that's going to be okay.
10: With more rain in the weekend forecast, Parks Canada says they'll keep hikers posted on trail conditions and recommends hikers delay or cancel their trip. Claire Palmer, CBC News, Bamfield, British Columbia.
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14: Welcome to Ideas. I'm Nala Ayed.
15: How would you define what it means to think well?
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14: As that acceleration accelerates, thinking can begin to feel like a chore.
18: Interest in voluntary reading has declined.
19: People are feeling that they no longer have the same even desire to become immersed in what they're reading.
14: And without that desire, we might be tempted just to offload it all to someone or something else.
16: It's very easy for us to farm out our thinking to the machine.
14: But the imperative to think well remains as essential as ever.
20: I think there's that question of what parts of your thinking are good to delegate to someone else and what parts have to be thunk for yourself.
18: I worry that we're not asking ourselves, well, what do I think?
14: This episode of Ideas explores the decline of reading and the art of thinking well in the digital age.
15: How much time do you spend thinking about thinking?
14: Producer Annie Bender takes it from here.
21: Probably more than average, to be honest. I've always liked arguing. So when I was a very little kid, my brother and I would be at home and my parents on Sunday would be watching the McLaughlin Group.
22: Bush should be out in front.
23: Bush is out in front. Oh, he's going to be more out.
22: He's not out.
23: John, rubbish.
21: Which was a political news show with a bunch of people arguing about the issues and questions of the day and what would happen next. And we liked it so much that I would kind of toddle into the room as a preschooler to sit down as it started to yell with John McLaughlin, issue one, from the living room couch.
15: Leah Sargent is a writer and policy analyst based in Washington, D.C. She's also a seasoned debater.
21: I think increasingly in some competitive debate circuits, people chase the measures of victory rather than meaningful debate, which is why you hear the competitive debaters who learn to speak really fast with no breaths because they're trying to put as many arguments on the board as possible.
15: That win-lose style of argument will sound familiar to anyone who uses social media. But as a student at Yale University, Leah discovered a completely different approach to debating.
21: When I went to college, I joined the Yale Political Union, which was kind of an unusual debating society in that, unlike competitive debate, where you're assigned sides at random and it's about how well can you defend an arbitrarily chosen side of a question, you only, in our group, argue things you actually think. And in competitive debate, there are judges who are kind of scoring you on how well you bring up points or answer points and might even just tally down how many arguments you do raise, how many do you rebut to try and figure out who won. But in our form of debate, there are no judges at all. And no one will give you a prize for giving a really good speech at almost any debate. What the prize is that you might persuade someone to live their life differently. And not because they tallied up your answers and disagreements, but because you said something that rooted deeply within them and they decided, I can't go on living the way I used to live. I have a better option, or I realized what I was doing was impossible or incoherent, and now I have to shake up my whole life. Or, of course, that might happen to you.
15: How often did people persuade each other?
21: You know, not all the time, but it was definitely expected that it happened sometimes. And when I was president of our debating organization and got to give the beginning of the semester address on why are we here, what are we doing, you know, I listed various impressive people who had graduated from Yale on various sides of the political divide. And I said, you know, you might be sitting next to the next so-and-so and so-and-so and so, and this is your chance to stop them.
15: Wow, that is very high stakes. I mean, doesn't get higher stakes than that, really, when you're thinking about future impact. For context, Leah's debating group has featured the likes of Ronald Reagan, Joe Biden, and Milton Friedman. Those are high stakes. But regardless of who we're talking to, it's worth thinking hard about our arguments. because the way we argue reflects the way we think.
21: I think thinking well is about receptivity to the outside world, to not just the outside world physically, but the outside world of ideas, of what's really true. You know, my debate experience gave me a lot of gifts that I draw on in my day-to-day life at work and at home. And part of it is just kind of habit of working to see something through someone else's perspective. And you're ultimately not just trying to see what can I do, what can I contribute, but to say, am I correct? And when I'm not correct, what is going to help me notice that I'm wrong and change my mind?
0: And what do you personally find most challenging about that process of thinking well?
21: I think one of the big things is that it takes time. It can't happen at the pace you'd like it to happen at. And I think that's particularly frustrating in disagreements interpersonally, where you desperately want someone to change their mind, not just on a political issue, but a personal issue or within your family. And even when you're right, none of that kind of gives you a guarantee that you can get someone to notice you're right on the timeline you want.
19: Now, there's a Korean philosopher in Berlin named Han Byung-chul. Han is actually his last name, so we'd say Byung-chul Han. But he has been writing book after book about time, among other things. And he says that we are so, if you will, immersed in a culture that is accelerated to the point where one experience follows another with no time to linger in between. And the lack of lingering, I equate that to the lack of attention given to thought, reflection, affect, etc.
15: UCLA neuroscientist Marianne Wolf knows a great deal about the time required to think well and just how little of our time we're devoting to it.
19: The attention economy affects us all. And it affects me. You know, at the end of a day of being on the screen, do I want to read something that's difficult? Are you kidding me? I am really tired. I am weary. I'm just like every one of you out there.
15: Professor Wolf is a world-renowned expert in the science of the reading brain. And she argues that reading is essential to the process of thinking well.
19: Reading propels writing. Writing propels reading. Writing and reading propel thought. This is the equation, and if we don't respect it, it will short-circuit the brain.
15: I don't know about you, but reading is not something I've had a lot of time for recently.
1: You're all done?
2: Yeah.
15: I returned to work not long ago from maternity leave, and I'll be the first to admit that I've had some doubts about the quality of my own thinking. Obviously, it's hard to sink into a novel with an 18-month-old around, but I struggled even when my baby was a newborn.
0: I'm really curious to kind of hear your response to a feeling that I had that whole year that I was off, where I was reading articles, reading books, and somehow yet at the end of the day, never feeling like I'd retained very much of it.
19: Retained it, yeah.
0: And it's so easy to kind of write that off as parenting brain fog.
19: It's not. It's a universal phenomenon, Annie, that people are feeling that they no longer have the same even desire to become immersed in what they're reading. We are physiologically programmed to bleed over a style of reading according to what dominates our day. Now, what dominates most of us our screens. And so the skimming, if you will, lack of immersive reading, if that's dominating your day, that's going to actually dominate your style no matter what medium.
0: Mm-hmm. And so is the propensity that you're describing to skim text derived from the content of the screens? Is it only because of the type of stuff we're reading on the screen that this is happening?
19: No. If only it were that simple.
15: According to Marianne Wolf, the simple fact that we're reading on screens is making it harder to immerse ourselves in a text.
19: The most basic way of thinking about it is skimming versus deep reading possibilities. The screen is very good for helping us be able to bifurcate our attention in two shallow ways, or maybe three shallow ways. We do the social media, we skim the advertisement. All these things we're allowed to do because we're only skimming. And so when you, Annie, were on your phone all the time, it's efficient, it's right there, but it actually disallows you to have that, not just the sense of being immersed, but the reality of expending more time and thought.
15: And we are on our phones all the time. It's not hard to draw a line from the individual cost of those distractions to our collective thinking habits. I've been having this feeling lately that humanity might not on the whole be thinking all that well these days. Are you feeling that way?
16: Well, I want to start with they're not reading that well. But yes, because the two are definitely linked, it has an effect that we're not reading very well on reading. On thinking.
15: Adrian van der Weyl is an emeritus professor at the Leiden University Center for the Arts in Society.
16: So, yes, I think your sense that we're not thinking that well is probably justified. I think, you know, the general hecticity of the internet, the instantaneousness of connections and conversation, the search for novelty, the sense of ephemerality typified by the infinite scrolling we do. We're always looking for new information, more excitement, which means that, you know, we don't really take the time to reflect as much. So, you know, sort of on a commonsensical level anyway, it's probably true that we're not devoting as much of our energy to thinking as we used to. I think none of us can escape the acceleration of daily life. And so it requires a greater sense of discipline, commitment, to do things that are no longer quite so natural.
15: But reading, as Adrian knows well, has never really been natural at all.
16: It's something that we have to invest a long time to learn to do. Humans are not born as readers. They are born as speakers. So all you need to become an eloquent speaker is to be in a speaking environment. It doesn't require any formal training. Reading takes years of formal training. So in that sense, it's not natural. It's also not natural in the sense that our brains are naturally very easily distracted, and reading takes a lot of concentration. So we need to learn to pay attention over a longer period of time. So you have to ask, you know, what is it that reading does with the human brain? And it forces us to learn a trick that we don't naturally perform.
19: Attention is absolutely central to the entire process of what I will call deep reading.
15: In 2018, Marianne Wolfe wrote a book called Reader Come Home, The Reading Brain in a Digital World. It's about the importance of what she calls deep reading as a tool for thought.
19: Deep reading includes a range of processes from connecting background knowledge to the text in front of you, inferential reasoning about that. Very importantly, the combination of empathy, bringing affective feelings to bear, and critical analysis. Reading is a matter of not just thought and perception and memory, but it's about feeling. And those affective feelings of being immersed allow you to pass over into other people's perspective, whether it's time or character, time being like 19th century or the future, you know, how that allows you to experience otherness in both personalities, views, times, cultural perspectives. It allows you to try on this because you've given it enough time in an immersive way. That is out the window if you're on the phone all the time.
18: interest in voluntary reading has declined. We don't have an adult culture, at least in the United States and in a number of other countries. It's not true for every country in the world, but for a number of other countries, there's no longer an adult culture of reading.
2: Naomi Barron is a linguist and professor emerita at American University in Washington, D.C. Her book, ReaderBot, asks what's lost when we stop taking books off the shelf.
18: So we have that force coming together with the force of AI making it so simple to do what the Cliff Notes or the Spark Notes of this world did for some earlier generations of, you know, here's the summary of the plot, so you don't have to read the book yourself. So when those two forces come together, I ask myself, how much will people feel that reading is worth it? If you're relying on evaporative media, whether that's TikTok or whether that's a quick media post that basically disappear, I mean, they're not all Snapchat, but they sort of function that way. We don't go back and say, wait a second, what did that TikTok actually claim? What did that social media post claim? What did that Reddit post claim? You know, we see it and it's done. And if you just look at what is happening in the moment, and I mean do mean look, whether it's on television or a quick social media, whatever, then you don't have a context for saying, but wait a second, this in the moment looks like a bright move, but you know, what happened the last time we got involved in Latin America? Did things go well there? And if people no longer believe that the written word is a source, a potential source anyway, of wisdom and of guidance for going forward and a basis for making individual judgments, then what are we left with? We're left with political rallies and we're left with social media and nothing else.
16: Democracy is, of course, at risk. And we can see that in the way online developments are happening. Democracy is very fragile. And I think if we don't do enough disciplined thinking, then democracy becomes at greater risk.
2: In 2023, Adrián co-authored the Ljubljana Reading Manifesto, a sweeping declaration about the importance of higher level reading. What is the Ljubljana Reading Manifesto?
16: It's a call to arms, if you like. What we're saying is, look, higher level reading has been incredibly important for creating and now maintaining the sort of sophisticated society that we live in today. And if we don't keep up this higher level reading, then possibly we're losing an essential ability to keep up this society that we've created.
0: And would you be able to read a little bit of it?
16: Okay. So, the future of reading affects the future of our societies. A democratic society based on informed multi-stakeholder consensus can only succeed with resilient readers well-versed in higher-level reading. Policymakers in all fields need to be aware of this, for in the words of Margaret Atwood's much-quoted warning, if there are no young readers and writers, there will be shortly no older ones. Literacy will be dead, and democracy will be dead as well.
0: And who are we to argue with the words of Margaret Atwood?
16: Right. Well, there's another saying that I might like to just read out to you, and that is based on Orwell, and it's, if people cannot read well, they cannot think well. And if they cannot think well, others will do the thinking for them.
0: Mm.
16: I quite like that one too.
18: We have a growing amount of evidence, neurologically and experimentally, psychologically, that people aren't putting forth the effort, whatever that effort might be, for writing, for thinking through a problem, when they are using some version of AI, than if they are not using it. So you put that together, cognitive effort, with the lack of effort for reading, because some reading, particularly of the serious sort, it's hard. And even the relaxing sort of reading, takes concentration. It takes putting your mind there rather than constantly checking your phone. So you have this growing combination of elements that's saying you don't need to apply cognitive effort. You don't need to do the work in a large range of areas yourself. So there's skill degradation, but there's also a loss of all the wonderful things that reading can do for you. We lose out on what 5,500 years, give or take, writing has given us, and the reading thereof has given us as a way of amusing ourselves, of a way of representing ourselves, of a way of rethinking, of a way of escaping, of a way of modeling behavior through seeing how others have done it, things like the Bildungsroman. We miss out on all of that. And that's to our detriment as a civilization.
4: Do you want to read a book with Mommy?
5: Yeah. Sit.
4: You want to sit?
5: Read it. Let out.
7: I recently set up a new bookcase for my toddler. He loves turning the pages and showing off his growing vocabulary.
4: What's on the next page?
5: What?
4: Window.
5: Window.
7: But it remains to be seen just how reading will fit into the new landscape of thinking that he's going to inherit.
5: Read it.
16: If you look historically, mass literacy became ubiquitous towards the end of the 19th century. That is only about six generations ago. Now, if you then look at what happened at the time and since that time in human culture, you can see things like we evolved modern electoral democracy for the first time. There were huge social and political emancipation movements. There was a knowledge revolution, an explosion of scientific knowledge and technological invention with breakthroughs in all sorts of areas. History, philosophy, linguistics, particle physics, genetics, nanotechnology, and so on, all happening since mass literacy. Now, that's not conclusive evidence, but is it really coincidence?
5: Piano.
4: Piano?
5: Nano.
16: Telling the future is a notoriously dangerous thing to engage in. I'm very hesitant. But if we let our reading habits decline the way we have done in the last, a couple of decades, three decades, then extrapolating from that, you might think we are maybe possibly losing the knack to think properly. It's use it or lose it. If we farm out our reading, and we do, the fastest growing segment of the book market is the audiobook market. If we get the chance, prefer to listen to a TED talk or a YouTube film rather than read. We farm out our thinking to AI. If we continue to do that, it's use it or lose it.
0: You know, our listeners will be taking this in audio form. Do you think they should maybe consider going back and reading the transcript after?
16: Well, you know, if there's a healthy diet, audio can certainly play a role in it. Why not? I mean, we consider having conversations as a very rewarding part of our daily lives, and there's no reason to stop with that and do everything by writing only. But I think what we're heading for is a very imbalanced diet, and I think, you know, reading is taking second position because we really love convenience, and we really like the idea that we can make life easier for ourselves. And while we make life easier for ourselves, we are also not giving ourselves the opportunity to practice our thinking.
7: If
14: If you do want to make life just a little harder for yourself, in a good way, you can read along with a transcript of this episode in the Apple Podcast app. This documentary from producer Annie Bender is about the complicated art of thinking well in the digital age. This is Ideas. I'm Nahla Ayed.
0: How do you define what it means to think well?
19: I'm not sure I would even want to answer it on the fly, Annie. It's a question that invites you to think about all the aspects that go into thought itself.
6: If you do start really thinking, you don't know where it's going to lead you. You don't know where it's going to go.
14: For humanities professor Alan Jacobs of Baylor University, thinking well requires courage and a leap of faith.
6: When we genuinely reflect on the possibilities that are available to us, we put ourselves at risk.
14: As he noted in this 2018 address, there's a certain degree of vulnerability that comes with thinking deeply.
6: Ideas are being debated, assertions are being questioned, beliefs are being put into context or challenged in some way. It is a continually risky endeavor. And we put ourselves at risk, not just intellectually, but also socially.
14: But the rise of generative AI is making those risks easier than ever to avoid.
8: Hello? I can hear you now.
0: Oh, Shannon, hi!
8: Hi.
0: I'm so sorry about the hassle and the wait. I have no idea what went wrong. But yeah, man, it's like like this old school...
14: Producer Annie Bender looks to the future of reading and thinking and the age of artificial intelligence.
0: I was just going to ask you to introduce yourself, who you are, you know, whatever feels most salient in terms of the conversation we're about to have.
8: I'm Shannon Valor. I'm a professor at the University of Edinburgh. I'm the author of a book called The AI Mirror, How to Reclaim Our Humanity in an Age of Machine Thinking. I was in a classroom, and one of the assignments required students to sort of independently think of some possible answers to a question. And it wasn't graded. It was a very safe assignment. And when we looked at the answers that students had submitted, it was clear that a large number of these answers had been generated by an AI model. And one thing that really broke my heart was I had a student, one of the most intellectually engaged students in the course, which you could tell by their interactions during the class. This was someone who was clearly paying attention, clearly intellectually curious and thoughtful. And this student came up to me afterwards and confessed that they were one of the students who had submitted an AI-generated response. And they said, you know, I'm really disappointed in myself because I think I had more interesting things to say and I had written that out, but then I looked at it and I didn't trust myself. And I thought that some of these ideas

0: don't need, which is ultimately diminishing their creativity and diminishing their confidence. Because this is a student who would have been much more bold in their thinking before a tool like this was available to them.
1: For Shannon Valor, thinking well is to some extent about creativity. And creativity requires more than just time and cognitive patience. It also requires confidence.
0: I use the example of mountain climbing. So if you think about how you build confidence as a mountain climber, how do you get up the mountain? Well, the mountain climber does it through a process of trial and error that has real stakes. And by encountering a mountain that does not mold itself to their attempts. So the slippery part of the mountain doesn't make itself easier when you encounter difficulty. You have to get better in order to climb it. Now, compare that with trying to work through something of intellectual difficulty with a chatbot. The problem is that these chatbots will mold themselves and their answers to you, and they will accommodate your cognitive limits in ways that will induce a false sense of confidence, right? Unearned confidence. If a person has a confidence that they can jump off a roof and fly, that's not something we want them to have, right?
2: I wanted to ask what you make of the contention that these tools could alter our confidence in our own ability as a reader and a thinker, could limit our belief in what we're capable of thinking on our own.
3: Well, with good reason. We should have no confidence if we haven't built up a thinking apparatus. That's a correct assumption. In the last year, there have been these studies, one by a group from Microsoft, on workers who are using AI and those who are using only their own critical judgment to make decisions. And what you see is very simple. If they think that they're going to do it using AI, they don't use their more critical analytic processes. Now, that's one study that's very basic for, I'd say, the average adult. But then there's an MIT graduate student study in which the students were given ChatGPT or not to write an essay. And the students who used ChatGPT compared to the others had different brain activation patterns, but very importantly and very simply, they couldn't remember a single sentence that they had written themselves. This is a line from Sherry Turkle at MIT. She wrote it years ago. She says, "We do not transgress when we innovate. We transgress when we do not allow ourselves to examine what an innovation will disrupt or destroy." And that's what I think about with ChatGPT. What are we disrupting? What are we destroying potentially in its development?
4: If we have reading done for us, we minimize the number of occasions to figure out, well, what do I think? What do I feel? Why does this matter to me? How does this connect up with other parts of my life? If I read one thing, does it spur me to read something else? Because if I haven't read it, I'm not going to have an occasion to be so spurred.
1: There's a section in Naomi Barron's book, ReaderBot, that I've been thinking about a lot. In it, she describes how students are relying on generative AI to write their admissions essays in an effort to optimize their odds of getting into their preferred school. And it becomes this vicious cycle because admissions officers are increasingly also using AI to read the incoming applications. At some point, you have to step back and ask, what exactly are we trying to do here?
2: What's the best case you could make right now to someone who's, you know, in a university class and doesn't want to write their own essay, wants to use an AI language model to do it?
5: I mean, in kind of the traditions of my debate group, I wouldn't start with an argument. I would start with a question, which is, why don't you drop the class?
2: Well, what if their answer to your question is they need the grade, you know, to get the degree, and they need the degree to get a job? And it's just as simple as that.
5: You know, it's lame though, right? I think there's that question of what parts of your thinking are good to delegate to someone else and what parts

0: have to be thunk for yourself. You know, and I use Claude for things like, in the past week, trying to figure out if I should bring a sick kid into the pediatrician. And Claude can kind of be an approximation of what does a typical pediatrician say to these symptoms. And I both don't want to start from the beginning and acquire all the knowledge a pediatrician has, but I also don't want to take off work and pull my kid out of school to see the real pediatrician if they're just going to say, come back later. But when it comes to, you know, the conversations I have with my kids when they ask me big questions or little questions. We talk a lot about Julius Caesar in my house, much more than preschoolers typically do, because my husband is a high school teacher and his kids staged Julius Caesar last year.
1: I come to bury Caesar, not to praise him.
0: So my kids have lots of questions about tyranny and friendship and loyalty. And I don't want to direct any of those questions to an AI, because I don't want them to receive, you know, the median person's approximation of whether Julius Caesar was a tyrant. I want my kids to have the space to think through some of the questions for themselves. And I also want them to hear my answers in particular and make this part of our connection.
2: What ends up happening is, on the one hand, you save an incredible amount of time by having an AI do the reading for you. But it also obviates the need or the opportunity for you to read yourself. What's happening now in the world of science, and I understand the rationale for it, is people are relying on various tools to, number one, locate what articles might be of interest on a particular topic, to do whatever the researcher asks for, to summarize each article, to compare them, to write a summary, you know, to do a kind of meta-analysis across the articles. And it does a really interesting job in that it looks quite impressive. But what gets eliminated is the perspective of the researcher. We're treating research as if it's an automatic system. So you put your coin in the slot, and then the research comes out. It's individual researchers who stop and think, wait a second, is that true? Or, you know what? This sparks something in my mind that's not actually in the article, but reading this article makes me think about whatever it happens to be. And that is what's getting lost when we have, in this case, in the research world, when we have our research pre-digested for us. And I understand the importance of not missing things that might be important. But you know what? We're going to miss things anyway, whether we use AI Science Direct or whether we do it ourselves. We're going to miss some things. But we're also going to have the opportunity, if we'd say, I'm doing this, at least some of it, the old-fashioned way, you know, I'll go for 50-50. We have the opportunity to be an individual scientist, an individual explorer, an individual human mind.
3: 50-50 might seem like a reasonable bargain, but it's unclear how many people will take Naomi up on it now that generative AI is offering up a sort of intellectual moving sidewalk, ready to take us from A to B without all the mental steps.
4: You know, it's very hard to opt out of this fast-moving world in which we think we have no time to engage in reflection, to engage in deeper thought. We think there is so much going on that we need to keep track of. And it's very easy to ditch habits like reading because they are so demanding. So you can't really blame individuals, is perhaps what I'm trying to say. You know, it's not up to individuals to say, now I've got to make a stand, I've got to force myself to think more. It would be great if we all could, but it's so easy not to. So, you know, that is a task that we confront as a society rather than as individuals.
5: Are you trying to put the apple in the toothbrush holder?
6: Yeah.
5: I want to ask you about the time piece of the
6: equation here because, you know, we're all very busy. We're busy folk, right? How much of the problem here is that modern life just doesn't give us the time to do this anymore?
7: I completely agree with the assumption that we are too busy and that we don't have time. I disagree in that we don't have to be like that. And that is, I think we should have more priority given to the quality of what we experience, not the quantity that we so, in our culture, so rapaciously value as efficiency. It's a rapacious appetite for efficiency that I believe is a part of the problem. We can't experience the present because we have got this efficiency principle. So we're moving from one experience to the next. And so we are not experiencing anything at the level that would make life, I think, have more quality. If there's any group of people that I would excuse from this, it's the young parents. But everybody else, I say, prioritize.
6: Sweetie, did you make a mess?
8: Yeah.
6: It's nice to be let off the hook, especially by Marianne Wolfe, but I don't think I'll take her up on it.
8: Clean up.
6: I'd rather take a lesson from the way children engage with the world, particularly when it comes to what Leah Sargent calls the friction of thinking.
8: Clean up.
9: Kids have a near infinite patience for this sometimes, where we were visiting a friend who has a little step down into their living room, and he's just learning about how to get down a step by himself. So he was ignoring a room full of toys, just climb up the step and then try and step down again and again and again. And the reason he was drawn to it was because it was hard for him. I think my job as a mother is to help my kids hold on to the sense that feeling of friction is the sign you're near somewhere you can grow, and how to calibrate, well, what amount of difficulty, what kind of hurt is the wrong kind of hurt, but that excitement, even when there are adults who otherwise might rest on what feels easy and what feels comfortable. When things are difficult, the right amount of difficult for you, something exciting could be about to happen. And I think that's something adults don't believe very often, that adults try and find the areas where they have mastery and where things are easier, or finding a flow state. And that once you hit friction, it's a sign you've hit the domain you're not very good at. And therefore you want to back off.
6: Like any challenging accomplishment, climbing steps included, reading and thinking have to be maintained.
7: If we do not maintain, if you forget how to read at that deep level, if you are no longer able to be immersed in reading, you will slowly but surely and imperceptibly atrophy the reading brain circuit. It's like any skill. It won't disappear. You know, that's what's so deceptive. It'll be there. You'll feel like you can read and that you're getting the gist of the information. But will you have those feelings that allow you to activate your own best thoughts, that's Proust, or that will give you a chance to have a more empathic understanding of others? You don't give it time, you don't get the reward.
6: Shannon Baller.
10: Our schools, our institutions, our workplaces are all about metrics, are all about the tests, all about the benchmarks, all about ensuring conformity to an external standard that we use to measure whether the school is successful, to measure whether our children are successful. So this, you know, this long process of turning education into an exercise in producing test scores as opposed to expanding minds, or the way we've turned the workforce into a system for producing people who will see themselves as maximally efficient and optimizing machines for generating outputs instead of people collectively engaged in meaningful labor. We've already primed people to use these tools in ways that will mechanize their thinking and diminish their creativity. So it's not just the tool itself. It's the tool plus the incentives. It's the tool plus the values that we have promoted unwisely, I think, over the last few decades, where we have been trying to turn our children, trying to turn ourselves into maximally efficient machines. And so it should be no surprise now that we've built machines that will speed up that process, we imagine.
6: You use this metaphor in your book of AI as a mirror, and it raises the question, this analogy of AI as a mirror, of what thoughts exactly these mirrors are or aren't reflecting back to us.
10: We know, of course, that the mirror is not reflecting the thoughts of all of humanity, and certainly not representing the thoughts of humanity in any kind of neutral way. What gets fed into these models, the light that falls on them, if you will, comes from the sources of digitized data that large AI platform companies had access to. And that is all of the material that they scraped off of the internet primarily. And we know that the internet doesn't reflect everyone equally. So we see that machine learning models reflect back to us thoughts that represent historical majorities, people who have had disproportionate access to the internet, and people who have had the social privilege to have their thoughts recorded and transmitted to future generations.
6: It's also profoundly backward looking in a way. How does that create limitations for it as a tool for human thought?
10: That's the thing that I think worries me the most in the long term about how we are using these tools. There are absolutely legitimate uses for large language models, but increasingly people are using them as substitutes for human thought and decision making. We're using them to offload our own cognitive responsibilities. The problem with that is that all that these models can do is analyze the patterns of the thoughts we've already had. And so whenever we rely on these tools to then generate new decisions or new art or new code, what we're doing is ensuring that those same patterns are extended into the future.
4: Our world is tremendously complex. We should not forget that. We've created that world in which we've had a knowledge revolution and it's still going on. But the complexity that results from it is unbelievable. And, you know, if we need to somehow deal with that complexity and the challenges that it creates, and you can think of all the problems that humanity is facing yourself, then perhaps we need the discipline. We need to work on our capacity to think just to survive.
10: Think about what humans do when we make great leaps forward in art or in politics or in science. Often, those great leaps forward are moments where we break from the patterns of the past and we create a pattern that we've never seen before, a pattern that never existed before, but that our minds have put together in a new way. And that kind of creativity is at risk of being lost if instead we turn all of our productive, artistic, and cognitive capability over to machines that are designed to regenerate the patterns that the model has already seen. So we've got this rhetoric that AI is the future, that AI is the window through which we build better worlds. But in fact, I think AI is something that threatens to eat the future by simply reproducing the past and putting it where the future should be.
6: The future is very top of mind for me because I have a 18-month-old at home. He's just starting to use his language to express himself. We spend a lot of time reading books together.
10: Oh, that's great.
6: And so I do think a lot about the world that he's going to grow up in and the world of thinking that I want him to inhabit as he grows. So, you know, there's this fundamental question of why do we think at all? What is thinking for? And I guess the last thing I want to ask you is, how can we reestablish the importance, the value of learning and then of thinking in a world, as you describe, that's so tuned toward efficiency and ease?
10: Yeah, I think that's such an important question. And I think it comes down to learning to recover and reclaim the joy that we find in thinking. So that's something that I find a lot of my students who have been in very high pressured educational environments for their whole lives have either lost touch with or never been given the privilege of taking pleasure in thinking. Because it's always been a task. It's always been something where the most important thing is that they not fail, where the most important thing is that they meet the standard. And I think the most important thing about thinking is what a tremendous source of joy it can be.
6: Where do you find the most joy in thinking?
10: You know, I find a lot of joy in reading fiction. And I think another thing that allows me to remain connected to the joy of thinking is conversation with other people who don't already share my point of view. A lot of times you say, yeah, I'm really interested in this thing. And then they just look at you like, what? What? Why would you be interested in that? That sounds incredibly boring, or I have no idea what you're talking about. And then suddenly you have this incentive to articulate what it is that's fascinating about this weird little hobby that you have, or what it is that's exciting about this new book or this new TV show that you're into. And so you start telling this story and you start finding in your own thoughts the source of that value, because you're trying to communicate it to somebody else. And then they're trying to do the same for you. And so it's in the friction of conversation with other people that we discover new, pleasurable, artistic, and intellectual horizons. And that's something that I think we need to reclaim as well. And so if you have children, find ways to help them take pleasure in intellectual exploration, where it's not about the pressure to succeed, where it's not about the fear of failure. And if you don't have kids, think about how you can recover that joy for yourself, because I think a lot of us are in work environments where we're not allowed to explore new horizons, where we're not allowed to take intellectual risks, where we're not allowed to sit and reflect and ponder about where we might go next, where it's always about pressuring us to perform like a machine. So if we can back away from that and recover the source of joy in thinking, then I think we can find the reasons to resist harmful uses of AI and rebuild the intellectual foundations for a creative and wise and enjoyable way of life.
5: Should we read this book about the two polar bears?
8: Yeah.
6: Polar bears. Can you say polar bears?
8: Bear.
6: That's right.
11: And it's been a joy thinking about all that. This documentary about the art of thinking is from Ideas producer Annie Bender.
6: Do you see the birds?
11: Ideas is a broadcast and a podcast. If you like the episode you just heard, check out our vast archive, where you can find more than 300 of our past episodes.
5: Should we turn the page?
8: Yeah.
11: Technical production, Sam McNulty and Emily Carvasio. Our web producer is Lisa Ayuso. Senior producer, Nicola Lukšić. Greg Kelly is the executive producer of Ideas. And I'm Nala Ayed.
5: The bears are waving goodbye. Do you see that?
8: No, I'm with them. Bye.
5: Bye.
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0: Season game is live on CBC Gem with featured games on CBC Television. 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
3: This is World Report. Good morning. I'm Marcia Young. The union representing some WestJet flight attendants has issued a 72-hour strike notice. It means that if a deal is not reached, workers could be on the picket lines as early as Sunday. Chien Desjardins is following the story. And Chien, what's the latest?
4: So much of this breaking overnight and right before what's a busy summer long weekend in many provinces. So the union represents 4,400 flight attendants at WestJet. And like you mentioned, this 72-hour strike notice means a strike could begin as soon as Sunday if the two sides don't reach a deal. So the union says one of the key issues is flight attendants not being paid for certain things like ground duties. Now, the airline responded by issuing a 72-hour lockout notice, warning that some flights could be grounded by tomorrow, but the two sides are still actively negotiating to reach a deal.
3: What does this mean for passengers?
4: Well, WestJet says it operates more than 600 flights per day, and on some days carrying more than 70,000 passengers. So if this strike does happen, it'll potentially be felt by many travelers. This is a big airline, Canada's second largest. Now, that being said, WestJet has been allowing passengers with flights scheduled between now and August 4th to make a one-time change or cancel with no fee, and says should flight delays or cancellations occur, impacted people will be refunded or re-accommodated, quote, as applicable.
3: All right, thank you.
4: Thank you.
3: The CBC's Chien Desjardins in studio. CBC News has uncovered the identity of the Canadian woman arrested in Belgium last week on espionage charges. She was an intern at NATO's military headquarters. Belgian courts do not publicly identify defendants in criminal investigations until the trial, but our exclusive investigation was able to narrow down the suspect by going to social media and Canadian court filings. Jonathan Gatehouse has the details.
5: Biwei Zhang. She also goes by Claire and Katina. She's in her 30s and is fluent in English, French, and Mandarin. And a CBC News investigation has determined that she's the Canadian intern accused of spying at NATO's military headquarters. She's built an impressive resume over the past decade, working at high-profile spots like the World Trade Organization in Switzerland and the European Space Agency in Italy. She's also worked for the Canadian Space Agency as a systems engineer in the Satellite Operations Department, and before that, as an economist with Stats Canada. CBC News was able to identify Zhang, unearthing her CV, academic writings, and various social media profiles. The charges have not yet been tested in court, and Zhang remains in custody.
6: SHAPE at NATO is a coveted spot.
5: Dan Stanton is a former CSIS intelligence officer.
6: Most of the biggest secrets in espionage aren't as a result of stealing files or accessing databanks. It's conversations. It's hearing things. Who do you know?
5: Even an internship at NATO requires a comprehensive security clearance, a months-long background check that would have fallen to the RCMP and CSIS since Zhang is Canadian. But CBC News has uncovered something that may have been overlooked, a Federal Court of Canada ruling. Back in 2019, Zhang applied for a job with the CBSA, submitting two forms under slightly different names. The Public Service Commission determined that was fraud, a decision upheld by a judicial review last summer. Jonathan Gatehouse, CBC News, Toronto.
3: Australia's online watchdog is taking Telegram to court. The messaging platform is being accused of failing to remove terrorism-related content. The watchdog is seeking more than $50 million in penalties. Julie Inman-Grant is Australia's e-safety commissioner.
7: This case concerns content linked to some of the most notorious acts of known extremist violence in recent history, including depicting the Christchurch and Buffalo attacks used for propaganda and for radicalization.
3: The Australian regulator alleges that Telegram kept this material online even after users complained. Telegram says it rejects the allegations and will contest them in court. Two children are among eight people killed in a wave of Russian attacks across Ukraine. The barrage came hours after Ukrainian President Volodymyr Zelensky warned that Russia was preparing a massive onslaught. Julia Chapman reports from London.
8: Ukraine knew this attack was coming, but air defenses couldn't intercept the dozens of missiles and hundreds of drones Russia launched overnight. The president's hometown, Kryvyi Rih, was among the worst hit. There, emergency responders worked to clear the rubble this morning. Officials say a ballistic missile struck a family home, killing six people and injuring eight more. People are still trapped in the wreckage. Kyiv and Poltava also each reported one fatality. In Lviv, rescuers pulled a young boy from a residential building, which was attacked while he slept. He is among at least 20 people injured in the strike. The city's mayor says homes, kindergartens, and a school are damaged. A missile also landed across the border in Poland. Prime Minister Donald Tusk says it appears to be Russian and fell in an uninhabited area. Sviatoslav Jurash is a member of Ukraine's parliament.
9: That was the Russian response to the success we had with the American negotiations, I imagine.
8: President Volodymyr Zelensky had a fruitful visit to Washington earlier this week. He says the Trump administration confirmed Ukraine will be allowed to produce Patriot missiles. The interceptors have been vital to Ukraine's defense, but they are in short supply. Meanwhile, in Russia, two fires broke out at warehouses owned by e-commerce company Wildberries. Local officials blamed the blazes on Ukrainian drone attacks. Julia Chapman, CBC News, London.
3: There are signs of hope in France as the wildfires continue to burn. Tens of thousands of people are being allowed to return home today, but they are just a fraction of the more than 220,000 people who've been forced out of their communities since last week. The CBC's Nahla Ayed joins me now from the town of La Borge, west of Bordeaux. Nahla, what is happening there?
10: Well, La Borge is in the heart of the area that's been worst affected by these fires. There have been many homes destroyed here. The entire village was ordered evacuated very early on. And so right now the town is kind of a center of activity because there are police, there are locals who are have put up barricades to actually prevent people from coming back, because they say, we've been told by officials here, that the fire, although has abated, is still not entirely under control, can't be trusted because, as we saw yesterday, there have been several flare-ups. And also because they're concerned about the air quality. There is carbon monoxide in the air, and they're not yet bringing people back because it simply just is not safe yet.
3: How are the broader firefighting efforts progressing?
10: There was a small amount of rain this morning, which brought smiles to the faces of some of the firefighters, but it was underlined to us that it will do very little to change the situation on the ground here. There are still high temperatures expected in the next couple of days, and so it is by no means over. And as these flare-ups happen, they have to be fought literally one by one, and that will take some time. But on the good news front, there have been some communities that are just on the outskirts of Bordeaux that have actually been allowed to have residents back. So that's at least some indication that the situation overall is perhaps on the way to being better.
3: All right. Thank you so much, Nahla.
10: You're welcome.
3: The CBC's Nahla Ayed, just west of Bordeaux, France. The Italian tall ship Amerigo Vespucci is now docked in Montreal. The ship is named after an Italian explorer from the 1500s. This is the last stop on its North American tour. And as Gloria Enriquez reports, Montrealers are being welcomed aboard to take a look.
11: sailboat, very magnifico.
12: Denise Desrochers drove half an hour from Saint-Bruno-de-Montarville in Quebec to the port of Montreal's Grand Quai to see the Amerigo Vespucci in all its glory. The wooden vessel built in 1931 features four masts with thick ropes streaming down and a giant green, white, and red flag waving off the stern. The Vespucci is used as a training ship for the Italian Navy. Julien Baudry is with the Montreal Port Authority. He says the Vespucci is arriving at the perfect time.
13: At a moment where Canada wants to diversify, when we get that type of ship coming at the Port of Montreal, we are developing close ties.
12: Baudry says Italy is the Port of Montreal's third largest trading partner and has a long history of welcoming Italian immigrants. Gloria Enriquez, CBC News, Montreal.
3: And that is the latest national and international news from World Report. 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I'm Marcia Young.
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15: Hi, I'm Aaron Wary, in for Jamie. A key part of Mark Carney's deal to get a new pipeline built in Alberta involved a project that promised to bring down emissions. It's a carbon capture project called Pathways. And he was talking it up just yesterday in Red Deer, Alberta.
16: The Associated Pathways Carbon Capture Initiative will make Alberta's oil some of the lowest in carbon intensity in the world, while creating an entirely new industry built once again on Albertan drive and ingenuity, just as Alberta did with the oil sands when I was growing up here.
15: But Carney is far from the first Canadian leader to pin great hopes on carbon capture. Conservatives and Liberals alike have been pushing for this technology for two decades, though results have been limited so far. Investigative reporter Carl Meyer wrote a piece for The Narwhal tracing how politicians and oil companies have promoted carbon capture over the years, and what we actually know, or don't, about how well it works. Hey Carl, thanks for joining us.
17: Thanks for having me.
15: So in your piece, you traced how politicians have pitched the public on this technology going all the way back to the earliest days of Stephen Harper's government. So take me back to that time. It's 2006 when the Conservatives form government. What's going on in the oil industry at that time?
17: Yeah, so there was a boom happening in the oil sands. Emissions were rising, production levels were rising. Harper had been elected in the spring of 2007. He flies out to Edmonton and meets with the Premier of Alberta at the time, Ed Stelmach, to announce some money and to announce a joint panel with the government of Alberta would investigate the potential of carbon capture to clean up the emissions in the oil sands. And Harper presents this as, if we can perfect this technology, we can use it to curb our greenhouse gas emissions. We can export the technology around the world. And he says, you know, the era of empty rhetoric is over. We are embarking on this new thing, and kind of presents carbon capture as this promising technology. And I went back and looked at all the different statements, and this is all in the public record. We're talking about statements in Parliament, in the House of Commons, at committees, statements to the press. The statements, I found one every year from 2006 to this year, 2026. Talking about the potential of carbon capture to lower emissions, the potential of us to be a world leader in this technology and to export it.
18: Carbon capture and storage has the potential to help us balance our need for energy with our duty to protect the environment.
19: This is the way the world is going. We are seeing it with global investment flows. We're seeing it with the opportunities to create new technologies and solutions that the world desperately needs.
17: All the while, emissions in the oil sands have been climbing and climbing. They were at 40 million tons a year in 2007 when Harper spoke. They're now at 92 million tons in 2024, the most recent data. But meanwhile, the ability of us to capture carbon has never gone beyond a few million tons per year. And you can actually look at our national inventory report out of Environment Canada that says we have captured a total of 68 million tons of emissions over 24 years. So from 2000 to 2024, oil sands are emitting much more than that over 1 year. So it adds much more than we've ever taken away over almost a quarter century.
11: Before we get too far down the road, we should probably define our terms. Just briefly, what is carbon capture and storage?
17: So carbon capture and storage is technology that sucks carbon dioxide out of an exhaust stream. So if you can imagine an oil and gas facility that's producing carbon dioxide exhaust, this technology captures it before it enters the atmosphere and does something with it. So either it's used by the industry for other industrial applications. A common one is to inject it back into the ground to try to get more oil out, or you can inject it into reservoirs and try to store it.
20: A project off BC's coast is turning to a familiar friend to help remove carbon dioxide from the air by capturing the greenhouse gas and injecting it into ocean rock. Engineers are looking at a region 300 kilometers off the coast of Vancouver Island with a capacity to hold 15 to 20 years worth of emissions.
17: There are other applications for carbon, but that's what we're talking about when we're using carbon capture in the oil sands, in the oil and gas industry.
11: And the political interest in this, as you say, wasn't just a kind of passing fancy. There was a sustained push, as you mentioned, by various members of the Harper government over the years to develop and adopt this technology, to promote it. Why do you think it was important to them politically, practically?
17: Emissions have been rising pretty much every year, as I mentioned, and the oil and gas industry, in particular the oil sands, has been a big contributor to exports and to the economy and to particularly, you know, royalties in Alberta. And it's appealing to envision a technology that can help us remove the emissions, remove the bad stuff, while still being able to do the good stuff. There are other ways of limiting the emissions. And particularly, we can talk about that proposal by the Trudeau government to cap the emissions is another way to do it.
11: And then, as you also mentioned, in 2007, the federal and Alberta governments create this task force to advise them on carbon capture and storage. And in 2008, the task force comes back with a report that says Canada has an opportunity to create, quote, a world-leading technology that can reduce greenhouse gas emissions rapidly and on a massive scale, unquote. What kind of results were they imagining?
17: Yeah, they proposed that we could theoretically capture 600 million tons per year of emissions. So they don't give a precise date on that, but they do say that the implementation of carbon capture technology could be done with current technology within a decade. So 600 million tons a year, just to give a perspective, that's a majority of the country's entire emissions profile.
11: Yeah. As you say, like Canada's total GHG emissions in 2024 were 685 megatons.
17: Yeah.
11: So it's a huge number.
17: Yeah.
11: And, you know, it's been nearly two decades since then. How much progress have we made?
17: Natural Resources Canada told me that we are able to capture on the order of a few million tons per year. They don't want to give a precise figure because they say that it goes up and down depending on different factors. But the point is, it's not tens or hundreds of millions of tons. And it's not that the technology doesn't work. It has been proven to work. And the issue is scale.
11: And do you have a sense, I guess, of why we haven't seen the results that were imagined? You know, why hasn't it been adopted widely? Why hasn't it kind of lived up to those ideas that we were hearing in 2008?
17: I think a couple things. I think, first of all, it's expensive. The more you try to scale it up, the more facilities you have to attach it to. You have to do something with all of that carbon. It's quite a bit of it, which means you have to build pipelines and storage facilities to deal with all of the stuff. It's a huge, huge infrastructure project. Doing something on the scale of hundreds of millions of tons has never been done anywhere in the world. Another factor is that the oil sands companies themselves have told the government repeatedly that they will be able to take care of this.
21: Global demand for energy is increasing, and the challenge is to meet this demand while reducing our carbon footprint. Part of Shell's solution involves carbon capture and storage, and that's why we built Quest at our Scotford upgrader.
17: They have come out with proposals saying that they can capture tens of millions of tons of emissions by 2030, which is now doesn't seem like it's going to happen. They have said, you know, we don't need other forms of limits on our emissions because we'll be able to use technology to take care of it ourselves.
11: So the Conservatives are replaced by Justin Trudeau's Liberals in 2015. The Liberals obviously put a big focus on climate change, but they also still talked about carbon capture. Why do you think the push forward or the acceptance of it is bipartisan?
17: Yeah, so I talked with a few people for that piece I wrote. One of them was the former Environment Minister, Stephen Guilbeault. And I put that question to him. Why is this something that's been so appealing to politicians on both sides, on the Liberal and Conservative? And he said a couple of things. Global climate scientists have said that we need all the tools in the toolbox. We need to reduce emissions. We need to reduce our use of fossil fuels. And we also need technologies like carbon capture and other technologies in the carbon removal sphere, pulling it out of the atmosphere, to achieve what we need to achieve to limit global warming. And he said that message has been confused with the message of using carbon capture as a technology to continue to pump oil and gas. And then he said it's a very appealing message to politicians to think of it that way, but that's sort of a mischaracterization of what climate science says.
11: And then during Trudeau's tenure, there's this coalition of oil and gas companies started called the Pathways Alliance with a stated goal of eliminating GHG emissions, greenhouse gas emissions from the oil sands. They recently rebranded as the Oil Sands Alliance. Can you talk us through a bit how that group and why that group formed?
17: Yeah, so the Trudeau government was reelected in 2019 as a minority government, and then the pandemic happened in 2020, and then they went for an election in 2021. Part of their reelection platform was trying to go further on environmental rules.
1: And today, Canada is in a position to raise our climate ambition once again. Our new climate target for 2030 is to reduce our 2005 emission levels by 40 to 45%. And we will continually strengthen our plan and take even more actions on our journey to net zero by 2050.
17: And part of their platform included this emissions cap on the oil and gas sector. And shortly after they got elected, you can start to see the oil sands companies under the Pathways Alliance label talk to the government about, you know, we need a long time to prepare for this emissions cap. We need flexible rules to prepare for it. Entering into a negotiation with the government over how could we reasonably do this. And that leads eventually to the oil sands companies saying, we don't need a cap at all, publicly saying that. We just think it's going to be a divisive thing. It's going to divide Canadians, and we can move forward with this technology ourselves. And when the late 2024, when the Trudeau government finally comes out with the draft rules for this emissions cap.
2: So we will create a cap and trade system for the sector. It will reward low polluting facilities and incentivize higher polluting facilities to invest.
17: They explicitly tie it to the promises of the oil sands companies at the time. They say they're the ones who are saying we can cut 22 million tons by 2030 and considerably more after that by 2050. At one point, they were saying they'd get to net zero operational emissions by 2050.
2: We work closely to develop what is technically feasible for the sector, but also to keep the industry accountable to their own promise that they've committed to be carbon neutral by 2050. And it's also a form of insurance for Canadians that with this policy, we will continue moving towards the achievement of our goals.
17: And Jonathan Wilkinson, who was the Natural Resources Minister at the time, described the emissions cap as a backstop to ensure that the industry did what they said that they could already do. After the Carney government came in, there was a negotiation with the Alberta government where the end result was the deal that they have now, the MOU, which commits them to not moving forward with the emissions cap. So at the same time, the earlier comments from the oil sands companies about being able to cut 22 million tons, that's now gone. Now the current deal has scaled that quite down to 6 million tons by 2035 and possibly more, but we don't know if they're going to use carbon capture. It might be, they say, a range of technologies. So,
11: and I guess help us understand a bit why it would be in the interest of an oil company to get behind carbon capture, which conceivably puts an additional burden on them. Is there a financial incentive for them, or is that just that they know they need to address climate change and this is an acceptable path?
17: The original proposition from the oil sands companies was that they could install these carbon capture and storage network, this system, in order to continue having viability in the global oil market, that they had seen that lower emissions oil would be more and more popular with more carbon pricing regimes around the world, carbon border adjustments possibly taking place around the world. And they saw that as a path to continue. And they said that publicly. Another element, I think, is that they had already been using this technology for a number of years to do what they call enhanced oil recovery, which is injecting it into depleted wells to get more oil out. So they were familiar with it. And I think another aspect you have to talk about is there have been evidence collected that the industry has used it as a shield to portray themselves as doing something about their carbon pollution. I'm thinking of a congressional investigation a few years ago that talked about how oil companies were talking about carbon capture publicly as a way to reduce emissions, and then behind closed doors, they were talking about it as a way to continue having social license. And we continue to see evidence of that. There was a recent ProPublica investigation that talked in similar ways about an oil company funding a study that took a very rosy look at carbon capture.

0: So we've already talked about this a bit, but to get back to the present, Carney made the Pathways project a condition of getting a new pipeline built as part of the MOU with Alberta. Earlier this month, he reached an agreement with the Oil Sands Alliance.
1: The Government of Canada, the Government of Alberta, and the Oil Sands Alliance have now agreed on the terms to launch the Pathways project, the world's largest carbon capture and utilization and storage project.
0: What is this project now promising to achieve?
2: It's part of a commitment to cut 6 million tons per year with carbon capture by 2035. And 60 million tons by 2045 using what they call a range of technologies. So it's unclear how much carbon capture will be used with that. So for some perspective, the Canadian Climate Institute says that the rise in emissions that will happen because of the new oil to put into the new pipeline will be 20 million tons per year. So it's not even offsetting that. And then you have to consider, you know, they're talking about expanding the Trans Mountain pipeline, which was already twinned. There are other pipelines that are being discussed or enhancements to them that could increase emissions there. And this is all oil. There's also LNG facilities and that whole side of the story that will also increase emissions. So
0: there's also been this question about cost. The project was initially supposed to cost $16.5 billion, but now we're hearing it could be between $20 and $30 billion. Do we have a sense at this point of how much of that will be publicly funded?
2: We don't have a sense specifically. I think you can say for sure that there'll be a considerable amount. Let's talk about the obvious things first. There's the tax benefit for carbon capture. That is at 50% for the equipment and then 37% for related sort of transport equipment. The Carney government extended that to 2035, and they also expanded it to allow companies to use it for enhanced oil production. In other words, to get more oil out of the ground. So you could see that as a subsidy. There are other elements like the oil pipeline itself. There's a question of how much public financing will go into that too. There's a Crown Corporation that's heavily involved with that. There's a private company that has made a non-binding commitment to hold a minority stake. And the government has also sort of left the door open to other financial incentives or help. I think you can say significant taxpayer involvement. We just don't know how much.
0: And on the political side, the current Conservative leader, Pierre Poilievre, who was a minister in the Harper government, which as we've now gone over was fairly supportive of carbon capture. He has had some recent comments prompted, I believe, by a question from you. What has he said? And I guess, how do you interpret those comments?
2: Yeah. Soon after he became leader, after 2022, he was quite vocal in the House of Commons about pushing the government, this was the Trudeau government at the time, to support carbon capture in the oil and gas industry more.
0: That was part of my conversation with Carl Meyer, an investigative reporter with the Narwhal. If you want to listen to the full episode, you can find Front Burner wherever you get your podcasts or on YouTube. I'm Aaron Wherry. Thanks so much for listening.
3: Good morning. I'm Heather Wells in Winnipeg after the storm. It is 5:30 right now, and we're at 26 degrees. We did have a wicked thunderstorm roll through overnight. There are some branches down on some streets and some power outages in certain parts of the city, spotty outages. So do be careful. Some street lights and traffic lights may not be working this morning. Our morning show, Information Radio with Marcy Marcuse, begins at 5:57. The union for 4,400 WestJet flight attendants has issued a 72-hour strike notice. The airline's responding with a lockout notice and warns flights could be grounded by tomorrow. If no deal is reached, the attendants could walk off the job in the middle of the upcoming holiday long weekend. Flight attendants have been without a contract since the end of last year. Pay is the main issue in the dispute. New pamphlets from Manitoba's NDP government are hitting mailboxes this week saying lower grocery prices. but some question if that's true. Opposition PC leader Abhi Khan points to a new report this week showing the price of standard grocery items in Winnipeg has increased from June to July.
4: Ask Manitobans what they're actually seeing. And there's not one Manitoban that will say grocery prices are lower. My make of it is that the NDP are completely misleading Manitobans.
3: The government's mailer points to this month's elimination of the PST on some foods, but Khan says shoppers haven't noticed any savings because the price of groceries keeps rising. Construction is expected to start soon for a transitional housing project for military veterans. The Homes for Heroes Foundation held a sod turning yesterday at a site in Transcona. The foundation says it's just a few permits away from beginning construction. R.G. Hemlow was on hand yesterday.
5: It just makes you feel like you really are seen, because at times we feel like we've been pushed aside, especially when you retire after a while.
3: The project was announced 4 years ago, but because of delays, the Winnipeg Veterans Village isn't expected to open until next spring. The search for a missing 11-year-old boy in Calgary ends in heartbreak. Police believe they have recovered the body of Parker inside a tunnel near a highway. CBC's Ina Sadu has reaction.
6: For nearly 2 weeks, so many people woke up hoping it would be the day Parker came home.
7: Calgary Police Chief Katie McLellan says the search that has gripped the city has ended in tragedy.
6: It is with profound sadness that I can confirm that we have found the body of a small child, which we believe to be Parker.
7: Parker was last seen July 16th, wandering without a shirt. The 11-year-old was autistic and nonverbal. His disappearance prompted a massive search involving hundreds of officers and civilians. In the end, investigators say they received a tip from the public that a shoe had been found off a busy highway. Police had searched that general area around a creek before. Search manager Sergeant Rich Wall says they believe Parker wandered into a network of tunnels that were difficult to access.
8: The pipe is a 4-foot concrete pipe that goes into a myriad of other pipes. The labyrinths of pipes change in different diameters.
7: Police say they are grateful to everyone who helped search for the little boy. Ina Sadu, CBC News, Calgary.
3: The U.S. military says it has carried out a heavy wave of overnight attacks on Iran. Video showing missiles striking Iranian military sites near the Strait of Hormuz. U.S. Central Command says it hit dozens of targets in its two-hour campaign. The U.S. says the attacks are in retaliation for Iran targeting American forces in Jordan. President Donald Trump vowing yesterday to hit Iran very hard.

0: The five people were killed when a chimney collapsed at a paper mill. Well, the forecast today, a little bit cooler after those storms, but we still have a chance of a thunderstorm this morning and showers, perhaps cloudy this morning, then becoming a mix of sun and clouds. And the wind is going to switch from southwest at 20 to northwest at 20 around noon today. Our high, not as hot, 29 today. The Humidex will feel like 38. Our morning show is on the way with Marcy Marcuse. 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
1: Up next from the BBC, the in-depth reporting of Assignment, Global Investigations by BBC correspondents.
2: The question is, do Africans, do Kenyans deserve a clean and healthy environment and clean food as Europeans do, as Americans do? That is the question that we have posed. And our answer is to the affirmative, yes.
3: This is Assignment on the BBC World Service. I'm Josephine Cassidy. It's November 2025 when I'm in Nairobi for the latest in a series of court dates. When I arrive at the courthouse, Kelvin Kubai, the young Kenyan lawyer who's the architect of this case, is running late. Today, they're discussing whether Kelvin and his team can go out into communities to find people who they believe have been affected by agrochemicals and for them to potentially join this case, making it akin to a class action. Outside, I meet Priska. She's a nurse who's been at the heart of this case. She's in her mid-50s and has a shaved head and is wearing a bright pink blazer and large gold earrings. It's her who's accompanied many of these farm workers to the court. The farm workers at the court today have a whole host of health issues, and we don't know if they're actually linked to agrochemicals. Lawyer Kelvin and his team are arguing that hazardous chemicals, such as pesticides and herbicides, are used in large volumes in Kenyan farming. These products kill insects and weeds, and they make farming, which is one of Kenya's key industries, more productive. But those bringing the case say that they're having a catastrophic effect on the health of many in this region. Some of the chemicals used here have been linked to cancer, Parkinson's disease, and infertility, though the evidence is often disputed. According to data from 2020, 44% of pesticides used in Kenya are banned in the EU. The quest to find proof of the impact of these chemicals is going to be far from straightforward. And this mission starts immediately. The next day, I go with Priska to the part of the country where she grew up. We drive 3 hours north of Nairobi to a region that's called the Food Basket of Kenya because it's the country's agricultural engine. Produce grown here not only feeds Kenya, but is exported to Europe, the Middle East, and elsewhere in Africa. We reach the town of Timau, and the landscape is transformed. Long white tubes traverse the countryside, swallowing up the farmland and extending to the horizon. This is Kenya's flower farming region. The blooms are exported from here to the UK, the EU, and elsewhere. Inside those blisteringly hot greenhouses are sprayers, people whose job it is to spray fertilizers, pesticides, and herbicides. As we drive towards Priska's village, the landscape changes again to small-scale farms.
4: Yeah, it's a real
3: Most people here are farmers, and many work for the large-scale farms while tending their own plots of land. We go to the farm where Priska grew up.
5: I feel like I'm in a new place. It's not the place where I grew up because many things have changed. And then we used to have a lot of insects around. Currently, I don't see any butterflies. And people have also become unhealthy. Now get the cancers, get the neurological conditions. Mm. We are getting infertility.
3: A few years ago, Priska became really preoccupied with the changing health of her community. And she started reading about the potential impacts of pesticides. Much of the evidence in this area is contested and far from conclusive. But for Priska, it pointed to a possible explanation of what she was seeing. Then one evening she came across a video online of a young lawyer.
5: And I was like, huh, this guy is doing something similar to what I'm doing. Yeah, I wrote to him an email. I introduced myself.
3: She told him about the issues in her community and asked, could they work together? the lawyer,

0: was Kelvin Kubai.
1: Right from a very young age, I remember many times I would actually be sent to the agrovet to buy some of these pesticides.
0: Kelvin grew up in the hills of Timau, not far from Prisca, and his mother farmed vegetables on their land.
1: So many times my mom would ask me to read for her the instructions on the pesticides.
0: She couldn't read well, so Kelvin helped her with measuring out the pesticides. Then she would do what everyone else does around here, pour them into a special rucksack or knapsack that's designed for this purpose and has a short hose attached to it.
1: That was my first interaction with these pesticides.
0: Just like Prisca, as Kelvin grew older, he eventually discovered the possible health impacts of these pesticides. When he was in his third year of university, he started drafting a petition, a legal document mounting the case against the Kenyan government and the chemical companies. 7 years and many, many drafts later, that document forms the basis of this case, which is now in court. Literacy levels here are very low, and people don't know what products they're using. This is going to make building evidence to present in court a challenge. Kelvin, the lawyer, pulls up outside the clinic, and he's accompanied by two scientists, Professor Thaimuta and Dr. Miner. They're experts in forensic science and toxicology, and they've been brought on board by Kelvin to assess how these chemicals might be affecting people's health here. Once they've seen a few patients, we hit the road. The plan is to visit the homes of farm workers in the surrounding area. So we've just pulled over by the side of the road in Kirua, just around the corner from Prisca's village. And the scene that I can see right now just exemplifies how much these pesticides are used. Because just in my line of sight, I can see two people spraying the field next to me. I can also see two young boys, probably about 13, carrying rucksacks, the pesticide rucksacks with the sprayers. And I can also see a guy just on this corner who's filling up rucksacks, obviously ready to use. And what's most striking is that none of them are wearing any sort of PPE. No gloves, no goggles, nothing. If you look at the labels on a lot of these pesticides and herbicides, they often advise, with accompanying diagrams, that gloves, goggles, and coveralls must be worn when using the products because they can be absorbed through the skin. But I speak to around a dozen farmers here, and I observe many more, and not one of them uses the correct equipment. I hear stories of them being stored on top of the wardrobe in the bedroom and of someone mixing them with his bare hands. Much of the research on the health effects of pesticides is based on farmers in the US, where the vast majority use some kind of PPE. Our next stop is the village where Kelvin grew up.
1: It gives me a lot of memories growing up. I swam in the rivers just downstream.
0: Would you swim in the river now?
1: Oh, no.
0: We go to a small wooden house perched on the side of the hill and surrounded by farmland. Inside is a sofa and an armchair, and a curtain divides off the bedroom. We're greeted by a woman in her 50s, her hair's tied up in a wrap, and she seems a bit suspicious of us. But then, after Kelvin explains to her what we're doing, she helps her husband out from the bedroom, behind the curtain, and over to the sofa. And he needs her help. It's painful to watch. He's lost control of his legs, and as he sits on the sofa, his body convulses. He gives us permission to record his consultation with toxicologist Dr. Miner.
2: We have a structured form for our examination. So we have two forms.
0: The man is in his 50s and used to be a sprayer on one of the flower farms. And he and his wife farm a small plot of land around their house. They go through his medical history and his exposure to chemicals. Outside, I catch up with Dr. Miner.
3: During the time that he was working as a sprayer and a gardener. And they were not using any method of the protection. They were not using the PPEs.
0: In 2016, when he was in his 40s, he says his health deteriorated to the point that he had to stop work.
3: Coordination of the speech, coordination of the movement, coordination of the muscle. You can see he's having the tremors. Mm-hmm.
0: Then 10 years ago, he was diagnosed with Parkinson's disease.
4: So he was diagnosed when he was only 44.
3: 44.
4: So young.
3: So young. He started the medication in 2016. Mm. Then along the way, because of a financial issue, he could not be able to sustain the treatment.
0: He has a severe case of Parkinson's, a degenerative neurological condition which causes loss of control of the limbs. He says to Dr. Miner, who is tall and broad in his 40s, "I used to be just like you." It's chilling and hard to even imagine. There are studies from the US showing that agricultural workers are more likely to develop Parkinson's disease. And there's research that indicates this could be because of exposure to pesticides. But like many who work on the industrial scale farms, this man never knew what products he was spraying. But because of his condition, Dr. Miner fears he may have been exposed to one herbicide in particular, which we know is widely used in this region, paraquat. It's a powerful weed killer that's been at the centre of thousands of lawsuits in the US, from farmers claiming that they've developed Parkinson's disease as a result of their contact with paraquat. Agrochemical companies have paid out hundreds of millions of dollars in out-of-court settlements. Exposure to paraquat has been linked to Parkinson's disease in several epidemiological studies, but there's no proof that exposure causes Parkinson's, and the evidence in this area is hotly contested, including by the agrochemical companies who sell the product. And there's one company which is closely associated with paraquat, Syngenta. It's a huge agrochemicals company headquartered in Switzerland, and its weed killer Gramoxone is one of the most well-known and contentious paraquat products globally. Now, back in 2007, paraquat was banned in the EU and the UK. That wasn't because of its links to Parkinson's disease, but because if it's ingested, it can be deadly. But the product continued to be sold in markets where it was permitted. We approached Syngenta and they told us that they reject the claim of a causal link between paraquat and Parkinson's disease because it's not supported by scientific evidence, and that paraquat is safe when used according to its registered label guidelines. They told us that Syngenta's products have an important role in safeguarding crops from pests, which in Kenya can threaten entire harvests and pose catastrophic losses for both the farmer and the wider economy. They added, all products sold in Kenya are safety assessed and duly registered, packaged and labelled as required by Kenyan laws. In March this year, Syngenta stopped manufacturing Gramoxone altogether, and they halted sales in Kenya back in 2021. This was for commercial reasons, because cheaper competitors are on the market. But lawyer Kelvin Kabai claims that in the time that it's been on sale in Kenya, it's damaged the health of people in farming communities, contributing to neurological conditions. And Syngenta is one of several companies he's now taking legal action against.
1: What now is the remedy for the persons who've been using it for the last 15 years when we've across the world better advanced scientific and regulatory authorities banning it? Why did you continue allowing its usage? So what is the remedy for the people who are affected within that duration?
0: We still don't know, do we, with a lot of these pesticides. So for example, with paraquat, it's been linked to Parkinson's, but we don't know that it causes Parkinson's.
1: Yeah, the science is uncertain and inconclusive. But the fundamental principles of environmental law, the recognized international principles of environmental law, is one of them being the precautionary principle, that in the absence of conclusive scientific evidence, it is best to insert precautionary measures to avoid affecting even more vast majority of people.
0: Paraquat remains on sale in many brands in Kenya. It's an effective weed killer, so it's widely used. And what chemicals are they?
3: The trade name.
0: And even his wife is spraying now. As we leave the house of the Parkinson's patient, we see his wife put on a backpack, we don't know what it contains, and start spraying their farm.
3: Yes, you can see even the wife is playing.
0: Maybe we should move away a little bit.
3: Yes, and they're not even, you can even take, see an example. There's no use of the PPEs.
0: And she's also not wearing any mask. She's wearing her skirt and her top. Because paraquat's banned in the EU and the UK, produce that has residues of paraquat shouldn't be imported into those markets. So it remains in Kenya and is consumed by people here instead. I'm in a room out the back of a restaurant by the side of the road in flower farming region, Timau.
4: In fact, I think it's usually a bar, so it's being used for a slightly different purpose today. One of the doctors is set up on a table here with a big file.
1: We're giving them the result.
0: How many people are there? A lot of people.
1: So there were ideally close to 50 people today.
0: The two scientists took urine samples from people in the community here to test it for paraquat. And today, they're giving them the results. I catch up with Professor Thaimuta.
3: Here, it seems like that the herbicides used are very, very concentrated with paraquat, while people are consuming more.
0: They found paraquat in every urine sample they've tested here. There's no definitive research on what level of paraquat in the urine is potentially harmful. But what these results do indicate is that many in this community are being exposed to paraquat. When these results were presented to the court, a representative of the Kenyan regulator, the Pest Control Board, questioned various aspects of the scientists' methodology and stated that unless all the documentation and samples are externally audited, they can't be verified.
4: Like a tingling feeling, as she said.
1: Yeah, a tingling on the feet and the hands.
0: Professor Thaimuta says he's seeing people here with the beginning of neurological conditions that could degenerate.
3: I've also seen more desperate cases. And also, most of them seem to have lost their sensation because of the nerves breakdown.
4: So they've lost sensation, what, in their legs or hands?
3: Yes, hands and their limbs.
4: So how many people have you seen with that?
3: I've seen 5.
4: Wow, okay.
3: Yes.
0: Overall, the scientists assess 87 people. 14 have a diagnosis of Parkinson's disease. And of these, all have paraquat found in their urine. This only indicates relatively recent exposure. It doesn't prove that this is the cause of their condition. The scientists also say that they've spoken to more people that they believe are displaying symptoms, but who are not diagnosed. I want to speak to a neurologist who treats people with Parkinson's to find out if there's a way to quantify the number of people here who have the condition. We stop by a couple of government hospitals and call private clinics, but I keep being told that the neurologist isn't here today. Then I call another private clinic and get an appointment with Dr. Bundy.
5: No, I'm the one. I'm the neurologist in the hospital now.
4: You're the only neurologist in this area?
5: Actually, the Mount Kenya region, yeah.
4: And how many people are there in this area that you cover?
5: If you add all those people, we are talking of not less than 7 million people.
4: 7 million people. So yes. You're the one neurologist for about 7 million people?
5: Yes.
0: For context, in the UK, there's also a shortage of neurologists. Here, there's one for every 90,000 people. I want to know if there's any estimate of the number of Parkinson's cases in Kenya.
5: In Kenya, no. We don't have a national registry. We only have individual registries. That's neurologists keeping their own records. Even no study on the prevalence.
0: Without a national registry, there's no way of knowing how many people have Parkinson's or if it's affecting any groups in particular, such as farm workers. Last year, the Kenyan pesticide regulator banned 77 substances, but paraquat was not on the list. Back in London, I speak to Frederick Machiri, the CEO of the Kenyan regulator, the Pest Control Products Board, over the phone. I want to know why paraquat was not included.
6: When we reviewed the paraquat as an institution, we did not find any direct link between the purported Parkinson's disease to paraquat. This is an allegation which must be proven by peer-reviewed scientific evidence to support the cause.
0: In the UK and the EU, paraquat is banned. In Australia, it's highly restricted to trained operators. In the US, it has to be administered from a tractor. Whereas in Kenya, you know, anybody can go into a shop and buy paraquat. There's no restrictions around it.
6: Similarly, here in Kenya, we have our own regulations that guide the evaluation process. In the Australia, they have not taken a similar decision to the US. They do according to the country needs.
0: The people who are bringing these cases, lawyers, health workers, claim that there is widespread effect on people's health in these communities.
6: Yes, there is a lot of pesticide activism here in Kenya, and anybody can say anything. And we have had people who do what we call targeted research with a predetermined outcome so that people can report what they wanted to report. So here in Kenya, we have a regulatory mechanism in place which ensures that the pesticides we have allowed for use by our Kenyan stakeholders are safe both to humans and also the environment if used according to label instructions.
0: We've seen in our reporting that very few people or maybe even no people use, for example, the correct PPE on a regular basis. So given that lack of precautions that people seem to be taking, isn't it quite a dangerous environment to be selling these sorts of hazardous chemicals into?
6: Like you have made observation, we've done a survey. A population, maybe like 50% of them could not be using the right PPEs, but they use some form of protective clothing. So while it is true that they don't use the appropriate protective clothing, the exposure to the same pesticides might not be as alarming as reported by pesticide activists here in this country.
0: The case is still ongoing in the court in Nairobi. Kelvin and the other lawyers are now applying for some of the farm workers, including the man that we met with Parkinson's disease, to formally join the case as claimants. The challenge ahead of Kelvin and his team is to prove the impact of these chemicals in a context which, in many ways, is a vacuum of information, where people are unsure what pesticides they've used, where many health conditions go undiagnosed, where there's no record of the number of Parkinson's cases, and where there's limited uptake of PPE. Amid all these unknowns, will they be able to build a case that will convince the court? This edition of Assignment was produced and presented by me, Josephine Cassilly.
7: That was Assignment from the BBC. I'm Saroja Coelho, and this is CBC Radio 1. Have a great day.
8: Good morning, Manitoba, and hello, Winnipeg. I'm Marcy Marcusa. This is Information Radio. We're live in downtown Winnipeg in our Studio 15 with the morning show on CBC. Thanks so much for being with us on 89.3, 990 AM on the app. We're streaming on YouTube this morning. Active night across the province, or much of the province last night in Winnipeg. Quite a loud thunderstorm, and we're going to hear a little bit from Heather in the news about some of the impacts of that on traffic and around town this morning. Let's say good morning to the team. First, we will go to Heather Wells in our news center in a moment. So good morning to Heather. Also good morning to Abby Adeyemi, who's behind the controls, our senior tech. Abby covers the weather on the show. Mr. Corey Funk is here too. Corey directs the program and will cover your commute. And there's Mr. Darren Marash. He's a producer of our YouTube stream, so please say hello if you're watching there. Today in Winnipeg, cloudy with a 30% chance of showers this morning, then a mix of sun and cloud, risk of a bit of a thunderstorm as well with us and local smoke. Our high is going to be right around 29 degrees, but with Humidex, it's going to feel like 38. Let's go to Heather Wells now and find out more about other stories that are developing today. Good morning.
9: Good morning. Yes, as soon as you step outside, you're going to notice branches down in parts of the city, leaves all over the place. It was quite a storm that moved through last night. I was speaking with Winnipeg police, and they said they were busy responding to issues related to the thunderstorm and outages, which have impacted some street lights as well as some traffic lights in the city. We're going to hear more about how long it's going to take to get things back up and running. But if you do encounter an area where there's no lights, no traffic lights, as usual, treated as a four-way stop. So we'll bring you the latest on that. And the death of a dog rescue volunteer has led to 18 animal welfare organizations to call on governments to do more to mitigate dog overpopulation. We'll hear about that in our next local news coming up at 6:30.
8: All right. Thanks, Heather.
9: Thanks.
8: Well, as she mentioned, be careful out there in traffic. I drove through a few actually lights, not realizing because it was just dark out still at that time. And the lights were out because of the storm. So 788-3093 if you have anything to report. Today on the show, we're going to be talking to a man from Gimli. We're getting ready for the Islandaugarin, the Icelandic Festival of Manitoba this weekend. So stay tuned. We'll find out more about it. Also, to serious news here, Saudi Arabia and the U.S. have attacked Iran-backed paramilitary groups in Iraq. We'll hear more in World Report. We'll have some analysis after.
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9: This is World Report. Good morning, I'm Marcia Young. The union representing some WestJet flight attendants has issued a 72-hour strike notice. It means that if a deal is not reached, workers could be on the picket line as early as Sunday. Chiane Desjardins is following the story. And Chiane, what is the latest?
13: So much of this breaking overnight and right before what's a busy summer long weekend in many provinces. So the union represents 4,400 flight attendants at WestJet. And like you mentioned, this 72-hour strike notice means a strike could begin as soon as Sunday if the two sides don't reach a deal. So the union says one of the key issues is flight attendants not being paid for certain things like ground duties. Now, the airline responded by issuing a 72-hour lockout notice, warning that some flights could be grounded by tomorrow, but the two sides are still actively negotiating to reach a deal.
9: What does this mean for passengers?
13: Well, WestJet says it operates more than 600 flights per day, and on some days carrying more than 70,000 passengers. So if this strike does happen, it'll potentially be felt by many travelers. This is a big airline, Canada's second largest. Now, that being said, WestJet has been allowing passengers with flights scheduled between now and August 4th to make a one-time change or cancel with no fee, and says should flight delays or cancellations occur, impacted people will be refunded or re-accommodated, quote, as applicable.
9: All right, thank you.
13: Thank you.
9: The CBC, Chiane Desjardins in studio. Police believe they have recovered the body of a missing 11-year-old Calgary boy. Parker disappeared about 2 weeks ago, prompting the community to rally together and try and find him. And as Ina Sidhu reports, it is a heartbreaking end to an exhaustive search.
14: For nearly 2 weeks, so many people woke up hoping it would be the day Parker came home.
15: Calgary Police Chief Katie McLellan says the search that has gripped the city has ended in tragedy.
14: It is with profound sadness that I can confirm that we have found the body of a small child, which we believe to be Parker.
15: Parker was last seen July 16th, wandering without a shirt. The 11-year-old was nonverbal. His disappearance prompted a massive search involving hundreds of officers and civilians. In the end, investigators say they received a tip from the public that a shoe had been found off a busy highway. Police had searched that general area around a creek before. Search manager Sergeant Rich Wall says they believe Parker wandered into a network of tunnels that were difficult to access.
16: The pipe is a 4-foot concrete pipe that goes into a myriad of other pipes. The labyrinths of pipes change in different diameters.
15: Inspector Lee Wayne with the Major Crimes Unit says they never gave up hope.
17: It's a somber day for Calgary today, but really our thoughts are with Parker's family.
15: Police say they are grateful to everyone who helped search for the little boy. Ina Sidhu, CBC News, Calgary.
9: People in the Ukrainian city of Lviv clear out the debris of a building damaged by a Russian strike. At least 8 people were killed and dozens more were injured across the country overnight. The heaviest casualties are being reported in the western city and also the Dnipro regions. In the capital, Kyiv, underground metro stations are serving as shelters. Those seeking cover say they don't believe Russians want peace.
18: For the sake of our children and all Ukrainians, we want to sleep peacefully, not live in constant fear of terrible explosions. We just want a normal, decent life in Ukraine.
19: NATO member Poland, meanwhile, is confirming this morning that a Russian missile fell within Polish borders overnight. More countries are being pulled into the U.S.-Israel war in Iran. The U.S. military has confirmed it launched a wave of strikes against Iran. It says it was in retaliation for attempted attacks on U.S. military positions in nearby countries. Today, Egypt's government says a fire at one of its ports was caused by a drone attack. The CBC's Willie Lowry joins me now from Washington. And Willie, what can you tell us?
20: So U.S. Central Command is confirming that Washington rolled out a wave of heavy strikes on several Iranian military targets. The White House says it is responding to what it calls a surprise attack by Iran yesterday, targeting military command centers, missile and drone facilities, as well as coastal surveillance and defense sites in Iran. President Donald Trump outlined the current state of the war while speaking to journalists on Wednesday.
21: We're going to be hitting them very hard because it's our turn to hit them. They know it's coming. They're asking us not to do it.
20: Iran responded by launching missiles at U.S. bases in Jordan, which were intercepted. They also, though, hit a facility belonging to a Chinese company in Kuwait. Kuwait's defense ministry says one person was killed in that attack. All of this is happening while Saudi Arabia and Egypt appear to be getting drawn into the conflict. Earlier this week, Saudi Arabia took part in joint strikes with the U.S. against Iranian-backed militia in Iraq. And a suspected Iranian drone attack has hit an Egyptian port.
19: Has there been any movement on the peace negotiations?
20: Not really. Pakistan's foreign ministry says the country is doing its best to try to get both sides back to the negotiating table. But at least for the time being, the countries appear content to trade tit-for-tat strikes. Iran believes time is on its side as the war drags closer and closer to the U.S. midterms in November, while the U.S. says it's dominating Iran militarily. U.S. President Donald Trump has so far refrained from returning to full-out war, but according to U.S. media, he has been given multiple options by the military.
19: Thank you, Willie.
20: My pleasure.
19: The CBC's Willie Lowry in Washington. French authorities say three people died trying to cross the English Channel near Dunkirk. Search and rescue teams were deployed after a water taxi was spotted near a breakwater. The people on board were found unconscious and confirmed dead after being taken ashore. Oxford University's Migration Observatory says tens of thousands of people reach the UK by small boats each year. Between 2018 and 2025, at least 162 people died in Channel waters. Japan's government says at least 30 people are dead after Tuesday's earthquake. Many of them died at a paper factory and a shopping mall near the southwestern city of Kumamoto. Police have released video of officers combing through the destroyed shopping center. A suspected gas explosion tore through the building minutes after the quake. Japan's chief cabinet secretary Minoru Kihara says relief efforts continue around the clock.
22: Saving lives and rescuing those affected by the disaster is truly a race against time. Today as well, the police, fire services, and self-defense forces will continue to make every possible effort in rescue and life-saving operations.
19: Thousands of people have been moved to evacuation shelters. Tens of thousands of people are without power. And finally, some say it is the most beautiful ship in the world. The Italian tall ship, Amerigo Vespucci, is now docked in Montreal. The ship is named after an Italian explorer from the 1500s. This is the last stop on its North American tour. And as Gloria Enriquez reports, Montrealers are being welcomed aboard to take a look.
23: It's a sailboat, very magnifico.
24: Denise Desrochers drove half an hour from Saint-Bruno-de-Montarville in Quebec to the port of Montreal's Grand Quai to see the Amerigo Vespucci in all its glory. The wooden vessel built in 1931 features four masts with thick ropes streaming down and a giant green, white and red flag waving off the stern.
23: Imagine the people...
25: Les pirates.
23: The pirates.
24: While there are no pirates on board, there are about 400 crew members. The Vespucci is used as a training ship for the Italian Navy. Inside the wheelhouse, Lieutenant Tommaso Magenes describes how the ship turns. 8 cadets use 4 wooden wheels to steer, so if they want to turn 10 degrees...
1: They have to move this one like 40 times, and it's very, very hard.
24: The ship is also a floating ambassador for Italy.
2: That's a very unique moment for us.
24: Julien Baudry is with the Montreal Port Authority. He says the Vespucci is arriving at the perfect time.
2: At a moment where Canada wants to diversify, when we get that type of ship coming at the Port of Montreal, we are developing close ties.
24: Baudry says Italy is the Port of Montreal's 3rd largest trading partner and has a long history of welcoming Italian immigrants. The ship's visit, he says, celebrates all those connections. Gloria Enriquez, CBC News, Montreal.
19: And that is the latest national and international news from World Report. News anytime. CBCNews.ca. I'm Marcia Young.

0: Well, hello, everybody, and good morning, Manitoba. I'm Marcy Marcuse, live in downtown Winnipeg on CBC, 89.3 FM, 990 AM on the app and YouTube. What a night. What a storm over Winnipeg. Other parts of the province also were at risk last night. I know here in the city, just woken up by flashes of lightning and thunder. There's branches down, and there are pockets of power outage over a lot of neighborhoods today. Be careful if you're driving. There's also pockets of outages in terms of light standards being out. So we'll update all of that with the information we have to this hour in a moment. Right now, 6:10 a.m. Thursday morning, and we're heading into the long weekend, August long. We're going to talk to a man from Gimli who's been helping with the Icelandic Festival of Manitoba on August long since he was 13 years old. 3 decades later, he's still eager to talk about this year's events, so we'll talk to him. Also this hour, investors lost hundreds of billions of dollars when the dot-com bubble burst over a quarter of a century ago. Is something similar headed our way now with AI? It's a question many are asking. We have our tech columnist on that this hour. Well, let's return to Manitoba stories. Heather Wells has your headlines and updates. Good morning.
1: Good morning. Well, thunderstorms rolled across southern Manitoba last night and right over power lines in some areas. Leaves and branches are scattered across streets and sidewalks. A few hundred customers are waking up to outages in Winnipeg and just outside Winnipeg. Some traffic and streetlights are out. Winnipeg police say they stepped in overnight to respond to issues related to the storm. You can check the Manitoba Hydro outage map to see which areas are impacted and when power might be back on. The province is sending out pamphlets saying the government's lowering grocery prices, but a new report suggests the total price for essential groceries in Manitoba is actually rising. We heard some of that yesterday. We're going to hear some reaction to it coming up in our next local news at 6:30.
0: Last night, Heather, probably around, 10:30, 11, I heard outside something and I thought it was a plane going over and the lights. I thought, whoa, the lights are really bright, though. And then my brain was half asleep. So then I realized, oh, okay, it's a storm. But
1: yeah, that's lightning.
0: Oh,
1: that
0: what
1: is
0: a
1: bright.
0: Storm. Yeah, right. Yeah. Did you have lots of flashes in sort of the deeper south end of the city?
1: And you're right about the sound, too. The lights and the sound. That storm was it was pretty big.
0: Yeah.
1: Yeah.
0: So we today could see a few more showers. Thanks, Heather.
1: You're welcome.
0: She's back with next local news, as she mentioned here at 6:30. But we could see a few more showers. We have a slight chance anyway in Winnipeg. Abby's in with our forecast. Not as hot as yesterday.
2: Yes, I had to check and double check. The heat warnings kind of disappeared on my radar this morning. But there's still like it's going to be another warm day across board. We still have a few communities waking up to lingering smoke. And of course, we will see scattered showers and maybe thunderstorms in some area as we start the day. And some might get it later in the day. Here in the Red River Valley region, Winnipeg is starting the morning. We're seeing temperatures close to 25 degrees already. We're looking at 25 at the airport. It's mostly cloudy outside. After that, overnight storms we got. Now, there's still a few chance of a few showers and a risk of another storms this morning before the skies will gradually becoming a mix of sun and clouds. But look out for this local smoke. It remains possible in the air. And we'll see some southwest winds shift to the northwest around the noon period, with our afternoon high reaching 29, and it's going to feel close to 38 with the humidex factored in. And if you look at the UV index, it's still on the high side. We're looking at 8, and it's 8 plus, and it's on the very high side. And if you look at where traffic and weather meets with the natural occurrence last night, we have 3 branches on the road that were blown on the road. So look out for that. Corey's going to tell you more.
0: All right, Corey, tell us more.
3: Lots of tree branches on the road. That's it. Yeah. No, there. It's.
0: Can we want more from you, Corey? Like, our bar is set a little higher than that.
3: Yeah, it is, and I will try to meet that bar as much as I can. I mean, I was just studying the power, the outage map, and really, the patches run pretty much on all over the city, all the way from big patches just west of Assiniboine Park. There's also a big patch north of Wolseley, right on Portage Avenue. There, like you mentioned, you saw a Dominion Portage out.
0: Yeah. Lights
3: those lights
0: there.
3: Out as well.
0: And honestly, I went right through it. So like, be really careful just because you don't expect that.
3: Yeah, it catches you off
0: it's
3: guard.
0: It's not flashing. It's just out.
3: Abby was even saying on his way in down Pembina from about Plaza to Stafford, also those lights all out. So you can expect patchy lights out throughout the city. I would love to get updates from you depending on what you're seeing out there. Also looks like there's a big power outage around the Fermor, around the Mint area as well. So just give us a call. Tell me what you're seeing out there. Help your fellow drivers, listeners out. We'd love to hear from you. We have reached out to Hydro, so we're hoping to get more information. Give us a call in the meantime, 204-788-3093.

0: Well, Island Dingadoggerin is right around the corner now. That is the 137th annual Icelandic Festival of Manitoba. It does start tomorrow in Gimli, and the theme this year is Interconnected Shores. They celebrate the resilience through community and recognizing also the history that defines the Icelandic culture. Robbie Russo is up early, past president and life member of the Icelandic Festival of Manitoba. He's been helping with the event for over three decades. Good morning.
1: Good morning.
0: So before we get to the festival, Robbie, what are things like in Gimli? I'm just curious. Did you guys get stormy last night, too?
1: Thor was having a little fun down here, too, yeah.
0: Yep. You guys must... I forget you celebrate the god of thunder. Did I get it right?
1: Yes.
0: Good. How old were you when you started getting involved with the Icelandic festival?
1: I was 13 years old. A family friend, Miss Lorna Turgeson of the store fame, was president at the time, and she asked me what I thought of the festival, and I was very truthful, as you know, young teenagers are, and told her I was bored. There was nothing to do, and she did something that really altered the course of my life, and she challenged me to do something about it. She says, "Well, join, do something," and I did. The nativity of youth, I did, and it stuck with me for a while.
0: I love that story. What did you change back in the day, Robbie? Do you remember? Like, what did you add?
1: Well, you know, back then, they used to have a, like, teen dance. So I got involved with that, and we brought the... There used to be this Much video dance tour where Much Music would come around with
0: big
1: screens. So I got them to come out, and then we started the Saturday stage at the Harbor. There's only music in Gimli on the Sunday night way back in the day. So now we have music on Friday and Saturday and Sunday. And just slowly got more involved. And, you know, back then you're also just free labor. So you're helping move pianos around and do everything to make the little small town festival happen.
0: Yeah, I heard it got you hooked on volunteering over the years. I want to ask about the music this year. So who's going to be playing this weekend?
1: We have a great diverse selection of music. We've got an amazing artist from Iceland by the name of Olaf Arnolds, who's making a return to Manitoba. She was here 15 years ago, maybe a little bit more, with another Icelandic event called Nuna Now. We have Brandon Sutton and the Prairie Joggers and Car 287 on Friday nights. Big City Filters doing a little afternoon happy hour set down in the harbor on Saturday with Olaf and her partner are going to do a little show, and these great young kids called We're Only Here for the Snacks, and Jamie Buckborough and friends are going to close things out on Saturday night with fireworks down in the harbor.
0: How about activities this year? If someone's never been to Gimli, I mean, I've been to the festival many times myself, but I mean, really, if someone's never been, how do you explain what goes on there?
1: Well, I think the whole community really opens their arms up to treat everyone royally when they come to Gimli. There is something going on every day. Very little of it has any like fee to it. It's all basically free. There's a couple events that have ticket prices on them because they're just limited as to the space that they're in. But we have great food and craft vendors. We have a huge Viking village and battle shows. Strongman competitions. There's beach volleyball and sandcastle contests. And for those that are really ambitious, there's a 10-mile road race, a 5-kilometer race, a 1-mile fun run, so you can get out there and win some great medals for being really active on a long weekend morning.
0: Which doesn't always happen. What memories do you have of the festival over the years that have really stayed with you, either about visitors or something you would have really enjoyed?
1: Yeah, well, we've been lucky to have such a great relationship with Iceland. So, you know, in the last few years, being able to bring artists and musicians over from Iceland, the unique opportunity that Manitoba has with our relationship with Iceland to have the head of government and the head of state has come to Gimli numerous times over the last 20 years. To have the president and prime minister of Iceland come to our little small town is really great. I mean, when I was president, I was a little bit crazy enough and got up really early and ran that 5-kilometer road race, and that was fun and challenging and I could say life changing. I don't think I've been up that early on a Sunday morning in Gimli for a long time. on the long weekend.
0: And you still remember it.
1: Exactly. And of course, our wonderful fireworks show. We have really great fireworks. It could take off over the off the pier, and you're in the harbor and on the beach, and you know, we have the music, and there's a beverage garden. You can watch all this for us. It's kind of it's special.
0: Well, we have left some time for some music. We're going to play some Olaf Arnold. The song is Heimjörn Nunna. I may be saying that incorrectly, so
1: yeah.
0: I hope I got that right. But you can check Olaf Arnold's out at Gimli this weekend. Robbie, thank you.
1: Thanks so much. Hey.

0: That's Iceland's Olaf Arnalds with Heimura Nuna, which means the world now. And Olaf Arnalds playing this weekend in Gimli. Perhaps you've caught her before at the Westin Cultural Center. She's been to Winnipeg before, but you can enjoy her at the Icelandic Festival, Islandigadagrin, which is happening, of course, through the long weekend. We were in conversation there with Robbie Russo, who's a past president and life member of the Icelandic Festival of Manitoba. And just a couple tips about going to Gimli this weekend. Of course, just it's only less than an hour north of Winnipeg. Highways just heading straight north to get you there. And traffic could be busy, so Robbie just wanted us to add, be mindful of traffic. Maybe consider not bringing your pets if you're going to be out there all weekend. It's been so very hot. But lots of vendors, and he describes it just like being at Folk Fest, he says. That's his language. So bring a tarp, a blanket, low back chairs, and enjoy the day on the beach and in town. It is 6:25 a.m. on 89.3 FM, 9:90 a.m. on the app, and on YouTube. I'm Marcy Marcuse in my town this morning in Winnipeg. Woo! Lots going on. So we've got a gray sky. We've got branches down. We've got about 100 customers with power out still from hydro. Check the maps for those outages, and that's affecting traffic in spots as well after a stormy night. Well, next on the program, the U.S.-Iran war is escalating once again with new players entering the fray. This week, Saudi Arabia and the Americans carried out a joint attack against Iran-backed militias in Iraq. Iran then hit back, launching a barrage of missiles at American forces. James Devine is with us. Devine, rather, joins us with more. Professor of International Relations at Mount Allison University and an expert in Middle East conflict and politics. Good morning to you.
1: Good morning. Thanks for having me on.
0: So let's start with what I just mentioned, the U.S.-Saudi strikes in Iraq Tuesday. So what's behind the move?
1: Well, to understand how this is happening, we have to go back about a week or so. When the ceasefire between Iran and the United States broke down and the fighting resumed, one of the very significant things that didn't happen was that Saudi Arabia was not hit. Saudi Arabia seemed to be left outside of the fighting for a period of time. And that was taken as a sign that Iran and Saudi Arabia had some sort of agreement in place and that Iran was trying to limit the conflict in that respect. Now, shortly after that, the Houthis in Yemen got involved in the conflict and shut down the Red Sea to Saudi shipping. And since then, there's been an escalation in tensions between the Saudis and the Houthis, with a number of attacks going back and forth between the two sides. And then eventually a Iraqi popular mobilization forces, which are Iranian-backed militias inside of Iraq, attacked Saudi oil infrastructure and refineries with drones. That was the spark that set off this set of retaliation, retaliations we've seen over the past few days. With the Saudis and the Americans attacking the mobilization forces in Iraq and then Iran responding, and then the latest round of retaliation coming last night with the United States hitting Iran.
0: Now, earlier this week, Trump said the U.S. was in negotiations with Iran. Then yesterday in an interview with Fox News, he said the U.S. would be hitting Iran hard. What more are we taking from that statement as we look at forward and move forward with this and think about what might happen?
1: Well, Trump's statements are always contradicted. There's a lot of contradictions in what Trump says over time, and he's not the most transparent or easy person to read. But in this case, what he's saying actually does reflect the American position fairly well. The U.S. had tried to re-escalate the conflict and put military pressure on Iran when the ceasefire collapsed. That hasn't worked, and the Americans have been, in the past few days, looking for some sort of negotiated off-ramp and trying to find a different way to get what they want in the Strait of Hormuz. At the same time, if Iran is hitting their allies, the U.S. feels like it's obliged to respond. Otherwise, it's going to look like it has no ability to fight back. So it's kind of stuck in the two places. So we have seen the Americans talking to Iran. Donald Trump said he was going to hit Iran last night, and in fact he did. What's significant is that the American strikes against Iran last night do not appear to have been that severe. There were casualties and there was damage done, but it wasn't an escalation relative to what we had seen in the past. And I think to most observers, they're going to look at that, and the conclusion they're going to draw is that the United States is trying not to let the situation right now spin out of control and they're trying to keep the negotiation process going forward.
0: All right, James, thank you for your time this morning.
1: My pleasure.
0: That's James Devine, Professor of International Relations at Mount Allison University. CBC.ca for more at the top of the clock on World Report. We are going to have local news here in a minute. Just a reminder to call us if you see any problems in traffic. We have lights out from in various pockets of the city because of hydro outages. Heather will talk about in a minute. But you can call us on the traffic line if they're affecting your morning commute or you want to add something. 788-3093. And we'll have a full regional forecast for you coming up as well. Phil DeMont is in this morning with our business news in our business report. He's going to talk about the U.S. Federal Reserve and their interest rates holding steady. So we're going to hear more about that. He says it could be a problem, though, for their new chair. And also fills in with a story about how those American tariffs, the new ones, are hurting Canada's protein market, which will be interesting to hear because we have been talking about the price of different meats and proteins here in Manitoba trending higher than parts in the rest of the country. So Phil's up after your CBC Winnipeg news.
2: This is CBC News. Good morning. I'm Heather Wells in Winnipeg. At 6:30, it's 25 degrees. We still have a risk of a thunderstorm early this morning and then a mix of sun and clouds, local smoke in the air, not as hot as yesterday, but still very warm, a high of 29, the Humidex 38. Well, thunderstorms, you likely heard them, rolled across southern Manitoba overnight, right over power lines as well. And that means a few hundred customers are waking up to outages in Winnipeg and just outside the city. Leaves and branches litter streets and sidewalks. Some traffic and streetlights are out. Winnipeg police say they stepped in overnight to respond to issues related to the storm. You can check the Manitoba Hydro outage map to see which areas are impacted and when power might be restored. The union for 4,400 WestJet flight attendants has issued a 72-hour strike notice. The airline is responding with a lockout notice and warns flights could be grounded by tomorrow. If no deal is reached, the attendants could walk off the job in the middle of the upcoming holiday weekend. Flight attendants have been without a contract since the end of last year. Pay is the main issue. The province is sending out pamphlets saying the government is lowering grocery prices. But a new report suggests the total price for essential groceries is actually rising. A lab at Dalhousie University found the combined price of 50 essential food items in Winnipeg increased from June to July. Gail Wolfram is one shopper frustrated by the rising price of groceries. She likes that the province removed the PST on some foods in July, but questions whether it's working.
3: It helps you not pay the tax on them, which obviously does help, but the actual prices are still going up way too much, and your stores are gouging. And I don't know what any government can do about that.
2: The government mailer points to this month's elimination of the PST as one way it is lowering prices. Opposition PC leader Abhi Khan says shoppers haven't noticed any savings. A coalition of animal welfare groups is asking the province and the federal government for more funding for rescues. This follows the death of a Winnipeg volunteer, Amanda Nobis, on Sandy Bay Ojibwe Nation. She died after being attacked by dogs earlier this month. Canine Advocacy, Partners in Prevention, and the Winnipeg Humane Society are asking governments to work with First Nations. Katie Powell helped organize yesterday's rally for the volunteers at the Manitoba Legislature.
4: Supporting community-led programs, that's the biggest thing that we want to address, is that it has to come from these First Nation communities, it has to come from the communities itself that want the change, and then we have to support those programs.
2: Another request the groups are asking for is for better access to veterinary services in remote communities. Well, construction is expected to start soon for a transitional housing project for military veterans. The Homes for Heroes Foundation held a sod-turning ceremony yesterday at that site in Transcona. The foundation says it's just a few permits away from beginning construction. R.G. Hemlow is one of the veterans on hand yesterday.
5: It just makes you feel like you really are seen, because at times we feel like we've been pushed aside, especially when you retire after a while.
2: The project was announced 4 years ago, But because of delays, the Winnipeg Veterans Village isn't expected to open until next spring. Some farmers in southeast Manitoba are seeing good crop turnout despite wet conditions. Reg Friesen farms and also runs Prairie Sky, a crop dusting company near Niverville. He says hot, humid conditions put crops at higher risk for disease and fungus, and that means more farmers spraying to protect their plants.
6: When the crops are looking good, farms will invest into that. You know, just like anything else, if the crops are doing poor, it doesn't matter how much rain or too much rain or not enough, you're not going to have farmers investing in their crops because the potential isn't there.
2: Friesen said.

0: from home and became trapped inside the underground labyrinth of pipes. Police say the evidence suggests an accidental death. You can hear more national and international news coming up on World Report at 7. Students at Louis Riel College now have a dedicated space to learn. The educational affiliate of the Manitoba Métis Federation has been operating for more than a decade without a physical campus. Now it has set up shop in the MMF building on Main Street. Joanne Remillard is Minister of Provincial Education for the MMF.
1: My vision is a building that will house all of our programs and many more. That's my dream. I'm working on that.
0: Louis Riel College offers diplomas for healthcare aides, Indigenous-focused early childhood education, and business accounting. It's also working to develop an Indigenous-focused program in practical nursing. You can find the latest news updated throughout the day. Just head to cbc.ca/Manitoba.
2: All right. Thank you, Heather.
0: Thank you.
2: Heather Wells live in our news center this morning. Let's get into what's happening in the weather forecast. Abby and I were both searching this morning for heat warnings and didn't find them for the first day in many.
3: Yeah, I had to refresh all the, I just was like, am I sure I'm checking it?
2: I know, same with me. Yeah, I'm like, really?
3: The system sure came through because yesterday I stepped outside and it felt like someone was baking beside me.
2: I know.
3: And I'm just like, beside an oven.
2: Yeah, like no relief, right?
3: No relief.
2: Sticky, heavy air. It's still hot outside, but we don't have warnings.
3: Yep, another warm and humid day across the province. We have a few communities waking up to localized smoke this morning. While most of the areas are prone to see scattered showers and maybe thunderstorms later today. Some might even get it this morning. Here in the Red River Valley region, it's much more comfortable than yesterday and even the storms we saw overnight. We're starting with temperatures around 22 to 25, depending on where you are in the city. Mostly cloudy outside. We expect a few showers this morning. Then things will improve by the afternoon period when we see a mix of sun and clouds. Temperatures warm up close to 29, but it's still going to feel like 38, which is better than yesterday's 45. So I will take the 38, which was the actual temperature yesterday. And the winds will be coming, would shift from the southwest to the northwest around the noon period. UV index still on the high side, very high for Winnipeg. Across the Pembina Valley region from Morris Morden all the way towards the Altona area, we're seeing 23 degrees there. Partly cloudy skies, expecting some clouds to roll in. There's a chance of showers this morning before things develop into more like a mix of sun and clouds by the afternoon period. Warming up to 28. Out west towards Brandon, you're waking up to 19 degrees. Also mostly cloudy there. A few morning showers in the forecast, or maybe some thunderstorms before you see lots of sunny conditions. A high of 28 for that region. Dauphin is a 16 and clear at this time. Gimli, we're looking at 21. You're warming up to 29. The humidex will be around 38 and the UV index close to 7+. Now trucking into the central parts of the province, the Par Flin Flon, really enjoying some sunny skies at this time. Temperatures around 18 degrees. A beautiful day ahead there. We'll see a mix of sun and clouds later. You only get to 25. Norway House at 17 with some cloudy skies. You see sunshine there. High 27 and Thompson at 15 and clear. Cloudy conditions later. There's a good chance of showers this afternoon. A high of 23. Then we go to Lynn Lake 17. Gillam 16, and of course Tulula Lake 14. All those regions will see highs in the 20s there. And for the Churchill region, you are still seeing those foggy conditions. 13 degrees at this time. Some scattered showers in the forecast, and the risk of thunderstorms continues through the day with a cool high of 15 for that region. So across board, it's still going to be warm and humid across the province. Winnipeg, we are currently just hovering near 25 at this time.
2: All right. Thanks, Abby.
3: Thank you.
2: Corey Funk, we're still taking stock of the storms and the outages from last night and other things in the commute.
4: Yes, and a number of intersections out right now. So here's the ones that we know for sure. Here's the major ones. This is according to the city and Hydro. Roblin and Dale is out. Portage and Wall. Portage and Dominion, Grant and Shaftesbury, Pembina and McGilvery. Those lights all completely out, so treat that as a four-way stop. Also heard from Abby earlier, this may still be a problem, but in Pembina, he saw a number of lights out as well, pretty much right from Plaza to Stafford, both ways on Pembina. So that may still also be an issue. There is actually already a collision at Portage and Wall, blocking the westbound curb lane right now. So you want to keep left to get around that. And obviously don't know for sure if that's because of the lights, but it's quite possible, of course. So just really be careful at those

0: those intersections that are out. And if you have any other updates for me, you can let me know. Also got a call from Susan who said in the south end of the city, she's out of power right now. She kind of lives like just south of the perimeter, so on St. Mary's there. She actually has a well, so she's actually out of water.
1: Some of the rural reporting stations this morning talking about, their towns around Winnipeg in some of the bedroom communities and maybe even a little bit further afield having issues with power. And we know the storms
0: the hydro map, lots all over. Lots west of the city, around St. Claude area as well. So Treherne. So lots of power outages today, so you may have to be a bit patient. Looks like Hydro's got their hands full. If you do see anything else going on, give us a call on the CBC commuter line. That number to call, 204-788-3093.
1: All right, thanks, Corey.
0: Thank you.
1: It's time for business news now. Phil DeMont is here to update us. Good morning, Phil.
2: Morning, Marcia.
1: So this week, the U.S. Federal Reserve held their interest rates steady. Let's start there. Why is that a problem in your view for the new chairman?
2: On Wednesday, the Feds kept things where they were, 3.5%, fifth meeting in a row where the central bank more or less sat on its hands. But in response, the bond market blew up. The interest rate on the 30-year U.S. bond hit its highest level since 2007. The 10-year bond, highest in a year. That means the traders basically think, or they're trying to tell him, signal that the new chair, Kevin Warsh, you need to raise interest rates. The top line right now is that Warsh has been changing. She's trying to change how the central bank operates. He's not into long explanations in press conferences about what the Fed is, why the Fed's doing something. Jerome Powell used to explain stuff. Warsh doesn't feel the need. He also is not into giving predictions about where rates are headed. Transparency is a little more of an issue, so the market's filling in as a result. Three Fed governors voted to raise rates this time around. Well, that's a bunch of pushback within the bank on rates. Now, Warsh calls it a family discussion. It looks more like the kids aren't listening to dad kind of thing. Inflation in the U.S. has stayed above the bank's 2% target for 63 months now. So it hit that 2%. Traders realize Warsh has to raise interest rates sometime, and they would rather have it be sooner rather than later. That's what the interest rate on the bond is telling you. Bigger issue is if the market stops listening to the Fed chair, it's hard to get your credibility back. And right now, traders are raising a skeptical eyebrow, giving the side eye to Trump's new chair. If he loses that audience, he might not get it back. And he might be kind of lame duck already within like a year of being appointed.
1: Let's go to another story. How are new American tariffs, which we've been talking about a lot since July 1st, how are they hurting the Canadian protein market?
2: Yeah, it turns out Canada exports protein to a number of countries in the form of whey and whey products. About $43 million U.S. according to the World Bank. The Americans are our biggest buyer. Whey is that watery yellow pure protein liquid you skim off of cheese. People usually use it in a powdered form. You get it at Popeyes and those kind of places. Yeah. And the way market is, wait for it, way up. That's because protein is it's not really, it's kind of lame. But protein is a health commodity right now for people who work out, exercise, but also ones who take the diet drugs like Ozempic. So prices are up for the whey, up about 150% in the past few years. Standard 5-pound tub used to be $50. Now it's closer to $100. But whey is one of those products hit by Donald Trump's new 50% tariffs on Canadian exports. What he's upset about is our supply management system for dairy products. The rub is, because of the whey's popularity, the U.S. is out of it. And you only get more of the liquid if you make more cheese. That's where it comes from. Canada's cheese production, regulated by the supply management system, so big increase here is unlikely. And American producers who, will sell bulk cheese, their price that they get hasn't gone up in 2 years. And economics tells you, if you're not getting a higher price, you're not, making more cheese in this case. So you have a whey shortage in the U.S. and it probably will continue for a while.
1: And finally, we've seen ads for sports betting. We know it's a huge problem, but how big is that industry now?
2: Well, sports betting, $7.5 billion in Canada to grow to $14 billion by 2023. If you include casinos and other places, it could be a $13 billion industry. Worse in the States, $166 billion is the estimate, grossing up to about $300 billion. That's a ton of money to guess if the Blackhawks are going to beat the Jets in the middle of February. A way to look at it is in Canada, spectators spent something like $5 billion last year to go see a live sporting event. They spent 50% more to bet on those same matches. Scientists say sports betting appeals to the front part of the brain in younger people. That's because their frontal cortexes aren't as developed as they would be when you get older. As a result, they get more of a thrill for the immediacy of betting and more of an emotional situation for them. It surprises me that one in five Canadians places a sports bet every every day. It doesn't surprise me that 43% of all bettors between the ages of 18 and 34.
1: Thank you very much, Phil. Appreciate it.
2: Thanks, Mercy.
1: That is our business news this morning, live with Phil DeMont. 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This is your morning show, Information Radio, on 89.3 FM, 990 AM on the app and YouTube. I'm Marcy Marcusa, Corey and Abby and Darren behind the glass, Heather Wells in our news center. Corey's been picking up the commuter line. He heard from Ralph on the line. Good morning, Ralph. Ralph reporting lights are out at Sterling Lion and Waverly. And we also have an update now on the collision at the corner of westbound Portage and Wall Street. So emergency crews are now on scene. They are blocking every lane except for the far left lane on Portage, I'm presuming this is at Wall, not at Wall, with the lanes being blocked. So it's the Portage lanes blocked. So expect some backups there at that intersection. And of course, this is all because of the storm last night. We shouldn't attribute that, pardon me. We may have a problem because of the storm last night in that area, because we do have the lights that are out completely at a number of different intersections. And so you can check the hydro map this morning to see where those outages persist. But we know there's at least 100 customers and perhaps more. Intersections that we know are out are Roblin and Dale, as well as Portage and Wall, Portage and Dominion, Grant and Shaftesbury, and Pembina and McGilvery. Those are the big ones, at least. So be careful out there this morning. It could come upon them really quick, and that's because they're not necessarily all in a row. Like, you'll go through three green lights, then two of them will be out, and then you're back to green. So if you're looking too far ahead, you're going to go through an intersection. So we'll see when how Hydro will get around to getting everything restored, but there's a lot of things to catch up on. 6:46 is the time right now. And next on CBC, a lot of people are anxious about what's happening with WestJet. As you might have heard on the news, flight attendants could go on strike or be locked out by the company starting August 2nd. Today is a key deadline for the labor dispute. The groups need to provide 72 hours notice before going through with any job action. So Wednesday, yesterday, the airline and union came to an agreement to wind down operations over this long weekend as a precaution in the event that the negotiations fail. WestJet has not specifically yet announced any flight cancellations in connection with a potential labor dispute, but they are already offering to waive cancellation or change fees for passengers who are traveling between July 30th and August 4th, so throughout this long weekend. With more information, here's the CBC's Anissa Dari.
3: Essentially, what WestJet and the union, QP in this case, have agreed to is a plan that looks more at how they would wind down their operations if a strike happens in ways that affect staff and equipment. You don't want to get, like, your plane stuck in, let's say, Tokyo if a strike or a lockout begins while it's in flight or while it's already there. You also need to have plans to make sure that any staff who are away from their home base when a strike and lockout begins, you know, usually they would go home as a part of their work shift, right? You maybe start in Calgary and you end in Kamloops, and then you go back from Kamloops to Calgary to get back home as another shift. If you're locked out or you're on strike, that's not going to happen. Here's the thing. This sounds like it is an escalation in a labor dispute and in labor negotiations. It's not really an escalation. What it tells us is that they have not come to an agreement yet. They have a deadline that's looming, and so they want to make sure that they have a plan that they've mutually agreed to get everybody home and to get those planes out of the skies or away from foreign airports and back home should things not turn out the way that either side would like it to. Both sides have said they're still negotiating. They want to come to an agreement. They are not close to getting one from what we've heard, though. They are basically frustrated about what the union says is unpaid work. They have not been able to come to a settlement yet. The deadline for them to do that is August the 2nd before they can strike. The concept here is that when you fly for WestJet, you are paid a set amount of money for a set amount of what they call credit hours per flight. So if you are flying from Calgary to Toronto, that's a set amount of hours that you are paid for. But if your flight is delayed taking off, maybe it took half an hour to get all those passengers' carry-on suitcases into the bins, you're not paid extra for that extra half an hour. WestJet's position is that they pay more per hour for those flights to make up for those hours that might be unpaid otherwise. The union says, no dice. We consider those hours to be unpaid. We want to be paid for them. That seems to be the spot where they're the furthest apart. We have heard that wages in general are also an issue, but the unpaid work issue is the big thing. WestJet says they're paid for those hours. The union has said they aren't. When that came to a real crux for Air Canada, though, it did end with a strike and then binding arbitration, and they are now paid for at least some of those hours.
1: So that is what we know to this hour. It's 11 minutes to 7 o'clock. We've been listening to CBC senior reporter Anis Haidari talking about WestJet. And just to reiterate here, we are now at the 72 hours notice before going through any job action. We'll see what happens through this weekend. WestJet has not announced yet any flight cancellations in connection with this potential labor dispute. They are waiving cancellation or offering rather to waive cancellation or change fees for passengers traveling between July 30th and August 4th. And I just want to reiterate that because obviously it's summertime heading into the long weekend and there may be a lot of people who have plans like that. So if you're with WestJet, you might want to check first.
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1: So we don't have heat warnings today, but it is still going to be hot. So take precaution. It's 25 right now in Winnipeg, a high of 29. Local smoke could be a possibility for us, and winds will be about 20 kilometers per hour. So they'll stay pretty light through the day. It will be cloudy for the remainder of the morning, at least, and a 30% chance of showers, and then a mix of sun and cloud into this afternoon for Winnipeg. If you have plans heading into this long weekend, a lot of people end up taking tomorrow off. So tomorrow, sunny, 28, sun and cloud in the afternoon. Saturday, sunny, 29. On Sunday, 31 with sun. And on Monday, mix of sun and cloud and a high of 24, which sounds positively cool when you consider what kind of heat we've been through. So that's Winnipeg's forecast heading into August long weekend. You're listening to CBC. And next on the show, it is a question a lot of investors have on their minds. Is the AI bubble about to burst? A famous market watcher compared events from this week to what happened before the dot-com crash of 2000. Francis Sims covers tech for us, and he's on the line to break this down. Good morning. And we're just not hearing you, Francis. There you are. Good morning. Yeah, we've got you there. Yeah. Thanks for being with us. So tell us about what I mentioned here. So it was CNBC's Jim Cramer drawing that connection I mentioned to the dot-com crash. What do you think of it?
5: Yeah, so what they're talking about is this deal that's happening between OpenAI and NVIDIA, where effectively NVIDIA will backstop OpenAI to get money. Effectively, NVIDIA or OpenAI builds data centers, and they use NVIDIA chips, right? Those are the chips that power these data centers, like the chips in your computer or your iPhone. They want to build this massive data center, $500 billion in Ohio, and they don't have enough credit to do it. So they effectively are getting NVIDIA to co-sign the mortgage to basically loan them that money so they can build this data center. And Jim Cramer and some other financial analysts say, well, that seems a little bit risky because now not only are you selling these people product, but you're taking this active stake. And if these companies don't do well, say OpenAI, that provides a big exposure to NVIDIA, and that's a big risk. And that's what he saw in the dot-com era. He was a trader in the 2000s. When a lot of these tech companies were basically loaning money to their customers to buy their product, and those customers went bankrupt, and that the tech companies effectively did not do very well, and the stocks took years and years and years to recover. And upon this news, NVIDIA shares went down, I think, about 4%, as did the shares of other AI chip providers.
1: How big of a concern is it in your view when you look at this?
5: Yeah, so I think the thing is that these data centers, these companies have not been able to provide return on investment yet. So they keep borrowing money, they keep building because it's a race to being the first one to, I don't know, create this super AI thing. The data centers get old. It's like buying your phone. 2 to 4 years later after you buy your phone, the battery starts to wear out. Maybe there's a crack in the screen. Maybe you can't load the latest apps anymore. So you might buy a new phone. What happens with that data center is $50 billion, or like the one in Alberta, $13 billion Meta AI data center. The investors are in it, you know, we're about 1 or 2 years into these big builds. You know, in another couple of years, they're going to have to start upgrading these data centers again, and they're going to have to look for that money. And if they're not going to be providing return on investment, you know, for the people that put their money in, that potentially could be a problem. And that's what people are thinking about in a couple of years.
1: Have they responded yet then? Has the industry said anything about either don't worry or here's a plan that we have for that risk to be mitigated?
5: Yeah, I think what they're saying is this is not just something that's happening in the United States. Like NVIDIA is investing in diversifying by investing in AI companies all around the world in a similar way. So their argument is that this is happening. This AI thing is happening. It's inevitable. And, you know, from, say, NVIDIA's perspective, they're investing all around the world. So even if it isn't, say, OpenAI that wins and it's some company maybe in China, that they're going to benefit either way. So that's basically their response.
1: What would a correction like that, should it happen, mean for regular Canadians?
5: Yeah, so Canada Pension Plan, I think, has about $11 billion invested in NVIDIA. They've invested a couple of billion dollars already in data center buildouts and other AI-related projects. So even if you don't have a mutual fund or you don't have another investment or a pension, the CPP potentially could be impacted should NVIDIA suffer some sort of loss. A lot of people that have retirement pensions have invested heavily in tech stocks because they've made money in the last few years. So the recommendations from some of these people is that I'm not a finance person, but the next time you meet your financial planner, ask the question, should I think about diversifying? Because I don't think the thing is that, I'm not an expert. I don't think it's going to happen today. But if it happens in a year or two, well, maybe you want to start thinking about moving some of that around to de-risk it.
1: All good advice. Thank you very much, Francis.
5: Thanks for having me. Bye-bye.
1: That is our technology columnist, Francis Sims, head of the School of Clean Energy and Associate Dean of ICT at Humber Polytechnic. It is now 4 minutes to 7 o'clock. Still ahead on the show, there's been another recent fatal motorcycle crash in Manitoba. We're going to hear from the chief instructor this morning for the motorcycle safety program in our province about why it can be daunting for a rider to admit their ability.
6: If you ask the average car driver, could they redo their driver's test? How many do you think would want to volunteer to do that? We all think that we're competent in what we're doing, and we don't really want to admit to our frailties.
1: So how do we make things safer on the road for everyone involved? We'll get that point of view and perspective. We'll also hear from some other motorcycle riders here who have weighed in. In addition, this morning, in the next hour of the show, a recent university grad is running across Canada to raise money for displaced children to be able to go to school. We're going to catch up with them about their bumpy journey so far and why the cause is so close to his heart. Let's get to Heather Wells now with other headlines.
7: Good morning. Well, the province is sending out pamphlets saying the government is lowering grocery prices. But a new report suggests the total price for essential groceries is actually rising. A lab at Dalhousie University found the combined price of 50 essential food items in Winnipeg increased from June to July. We're going to hear reaction to all of this coming up in our next news at 7:30. As well, students at Louis Riel College now have a dedicated space to learn. The education affiliate of the Manitoba Métis Federation has been operating for more than a decade without a physical campus, but now it has set up shop in the MMF building on Main Street. We'll hear more in our next local news at 7:30.
1: All right, thanks, Heather.
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1: Mostly cloudy, 25 in Winnipeg, high 29. We had a storm last night. I probably don't have to tell you that. You're going to see branches down. We have thunder and lightning, and now we have traffic issues and light standards down. We also have about 100 plus people without power still this morning, and that may be more if you look outside of Winnipeg, of course. But you can check Hydro's map for the outages. We can tell you some of the big intersections out. Roblin and Dale, Portage and Wall, Portage Dominion, Grant and Shaftesbury, and Pemina and McGilvery all blacked out, no lights. Simon and Ralph both called. They said lights are also out at Sterling Lion and Waverly, which is a big intersection. And then westbound Portage and Wall, there's been a collision. Emergency crews remain on scene. If you have any updates to any of this, please call us on the commuter line. 788-3093 as we get into a morning that could be a little bit slower. So as Corey mentioned earlier, just be patient with Hydro as they work to get everything back up. And let us know if there's anything else to add to the list. Stay with CBC. Coming up at 7 o'clock, it's World Report, national and international news on your Thursday morning.

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1: I'm Rebecca Zandbergen. 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
4: This is World Report. Good morning, I'm Marcia Young. The union representing some WestJet flight attendants has issued a 72-hour strike notice. It means that if a deal is not reached, workers could be on the picket lines as early as Sunday. Shein Desjardins following the story. And Shein, what is the latest?
2: So much of this breaking overnight and right before what's a busy summer long weekend in many provinces. So the union represents 4,400 flight attendants at WestJet. And like you mentioned, this 72-hour strike notice means a strike could begin as soon as Sunday if the two sides don't reach a deal. So the union says one of the key issues is flight attendants not being paid for certain things like ground duties. Now, the airline responded by issuing a 72-hour lockout notice, warning that some flights could be grounded by tomorrow, but the two sides are still actively negotiating to reach a deal.
4: What does this mean for passengers?
2: Well, WestJet says it operates more than 600 flights per day, and on some days carrying more than 70,000 passengers. So if this strike does happen, it'll potentially be felt by many travelers. This is a big airline, Canada's second largest. Now, that being said, WestJet has been allowing passengers with flights scheduled between now and August 4th to make a one-time change or cancel with no fee, and says should flight delays or cancellations occur, impacted people will be refunded or re-accommodated, quote, as applicable.
4: All right, thank you.
2: Thank you.
4: The CBC's Shein Desjardins. CBC News has uncovered the identity of the Canadian woman arrested in Belgium last week on espionage charges. She was an intern at NATO's military headquarters. Belgian courts do not publicly identify defendants in criminal investigations until the trial. But our exclusive investigation was able to narrow down the suspect by going to social media and Canadian court filings. Jonathan Gatehouse has the details.
5: Biwei Zhang. She also goes by Claire and Katina. She's in her 30s and is fluent in English, French, and Mandarin. And a CBC News investigation has determined that she's the Canadian intern accused of spying at NATO's military headquarters. She's built an impressive resume over the past decade, working at high-profile spots like the World Trade Organization in Switzerland and the European Space Agency in Italy. She's also worked for the Canadian Space Agency as a systems engineer in the Satellite Operations Department, and before that, as an economist with Stats Canada. CBC News was able to identify Zhang, unearthing her CV, academic writings, and various social media profiles. The charges have not yet been tested in court, and Zhang remains in custody.
6: SHAPE at NATO is a coveted spot.
5: Dan Stanton is a former CSIS intelligence officer.
6: Most of the biggest secrets in espionage aren't as a result of stealing files or accessing databanks. It's conversations. It's hearing things. Who do you know?
5: Even an internship at NATO requires a comprehensive security clearance, a months-long background check that would have fallen to the RCMP and CSIS since Zhang is Canadian. But CBC News has uncovered something that may have been overlooked, a Federal Court of Canada ruling. Back in 2019, Zhang applied for a job with the CBSA, submitting two forms under slightly different names. The Public Service Commission determined that was fraud, a decision upheld by a judicial review last summer. Jonathan Gatehouse, CBC News, Toronto.
4: Australia's online watchdog is taking Telegram to court. The messaging platform is being accused of failing to remove terrorism-related content. The watchdog is seeking more than $50 million in penalties. Julie Inman-Grant is Australia's e-safety commissioner.
7: This case concerns content linked to some of the most notorious acts of known extremist violence in recent history, including depicting the Christchurch and Buffalo attacks used for propaganda and for radicalization.
4: The Australian regulator alleges that Telegram kept this material online even after users complained. Telegram says it rejects the allegations and will contest them in court. Two children are among eight people killed in a wave of Russian attacks across Ukraine. The barrage came hours after Ukrainian President Volodymyr Zelensky warned that Russia was preparing a massive onslaught. Julia Chapman reports from London.
8: Ukraine knew this attack was coming, but air defenses couldn't intercept the dozens of missiles and hundreds of drones Russia launched overnight. The president's hometown, Kryvyi Rih, was among the worst hit. There, emergency responders worked to clear the rubble this morning. Officials say a ballistic missile struck a family home, killing six people and injuring eight more. People are still trapped in the wreckage. Kyiv and Poltava also each reported one fatality. In Lviv, rescuers pulled a young boy from a residential building, which was attacked while he slept. He is among at least 20 people injured in the strike. The city's mayor says homes, kindergartens, and a school are damaged. A missile also landed across the border in Poland. Prime Minister Donald Tusk says it appears to be Russian and fell in an uninhabited area. Sviatoslav Jurash is a member of Ukraine's parliament.
9: That was the Russian response to the success we had with the American negotiations, I imagine.
8: President Volodymyr Zelensky had a fruitful visit to Washington earlier this week. He says the Trump administration confirmed Ukraine will be allowed to produce Patriot missiles. The interceptors have been vital to Ukraine's defense, but they are in short supply. Meanwhile, in Russia, two fires broke out at warehouses owned by e-commerce company Wildberries. Local officials blamed the blazes on Ukrainian drone attacks. Julia Chapman, CBC News, London.
4: In southwestern Turkey, a tender moment caught on camera with a firefighter giving a cat water out of a water bottle. A wildfire is burning nearby and the heat is extreme. Hundreds of tourists in the resort city of Antalya have been forced to leave and many more have had to abandon their homes. Firefighters in western Spain rush towards the flames. It is one of the many countries struggling to contain wildfires during a heat wave. Three Greek firefighters have died tackling fires on the island of Crete. There are some signs of progress in France. There, authorities are allowing more than 80,000 evacuees back to their homes. Extreme weather stopped hikers in their tracks on BC's famous West Coast Trail. Heavy rain, waist-deep mud, and swollen rivers were impassable. These are unusual conditions for the area, and as Claire Palmer reports, more than 70 hikers were evacuated from the trail this season.
10: The rain was pouring like crazy.
11: Sienna Haig is sitting at a cafe in Bamfield, BC, a small village at the West Coast Trailhead on Vancouver Island. She's drying off with her family, who came from Germany to hike the trail. It's a bucket list hike spanning a demanding 75 kilometers. It typically takes about 7 days to complete. But just 4 days into their journey, Sienna, her partner Robinson, and his parents had to make their exit.
12: The river was too high to cross. I got wet up to the hip almost.
11: More than 70 hikers were forced to abandon their journey this week due to heavy rain and swollen rivers. Still, some hikers aren't giving up. Sam Trigger and Adam Halko spent days driving from Calgary.
13: And we got like 2 more days worth of food than we plan on using.
14: If we have to turn back, like that's gonna be okay.
11: With more rain in the weekend forecast, Parks Canada says they'll keep hikers posted on trail conditions and recommends hikers delay or cancel their trip. Claire Palmer, CBC News, Bamfield, British Columbia.
4: Some say it is the most beautiful ship in the world. The Italian tall ship Amerigo Vespucci is docked now in Montreal. It is named after an Italian explorer from the 1500s. This is the last stop on its North American tour. And as Gloria Enriquez reports, Montrealers are being welcomed aboard to take a look.
15: It's a sailboat, very magnifico.
16: Denise Desrochers drove half an hour from Saint-Bruno-de-Montarville in Quebec to the port of Montreal's Grand Quai to see the Amerigo Vespucci in all its glory. The wooden vessel, built in 1931, features 4 masts with thick ropes streaming down and a giant green, white, and red flag waving off the stern. The Vespucci is used as a training ship for the Italian Navy. Julien Baudry is with the Montreal Port Authority. He says the Vespucci is arriving at the perfect time.
17: At a moment where Canada wants to diversify, when we get that type of ship coming at the Port of Montreal,
18: We are developing close ties.
16: Baudry says Italy is the port of Montreal's third largest trading partner and has a long history of welcoming Italian immigrants. Gloria Enriquez, CBC News, Montreal.
4: And that is the latest national and international news from World Report. News anytime, cbcnews.ca. I'm Marcia Young.
19: Well, a storm last night over Manitoba is causing some problems with power outages and in traffic as well. We'll have the full rundown in a moment, especially from here in Winnipeg. I'm Marcy Marcusa. And that's where I'm sitting, in downtown Winnipeg in our CBC studio on 89.3 FM, 990 AM on the app and YouTube, where you might be watching this hour on the program. Beyond storm coverage, another recent fatal motorcycle crash in our province is raising questions about safety and training. We have the chief instructor of the motorcycle training program in Manitoba here to talk about what he's seeing and hearing and how the training could potentially be improved. So stay tuned. Also this hour on the show, a 22-year-old who's battling extreme heat and wildfire smoke as he runs across the country will share with us why he's decided to undergo this intense journey across Canada. And then later, do you have a mole on your body you're concerned about? The Mole Mobile is coming to Manitoba. We're going to hear more about the traveling clinic that's bringing access to skin cancer screenings across the country. Let's go to Heather Wells now, though. We've all been trying to stay on top of this storm last night and more, so she's here with our headlines. Good morning.
20: Good morning. Yeah, that storm may have woken you up last night, and you're still going to feel the impacts of it this morning. Hundreds of hydro customers across Winnipeg and surrounding areas are without power. You'll see leaves and branches scattered across streets and sidewalks, and some traffic and streetlights are also out. Winnipeg police say they stepped in overnight to respond to issues related to the storm. We're going to hear the very latest from Manitoba Hydro coming up. As well, a veterans housing project announced 4 years ago is finally poised to put shovels in the ground. The Homes for Heroes Foundation held a sod turning ceremony at the site in Transcona. We'll speak to a veteran coming up in our next local news at 7:30.
19: 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Abby.
21: Yeah, we're looking at another warm and humid day across the province. Winnipeg, we're waking up close to 26 degrees already. There's a few chance of showers in the forecast, and the afternoon high is going to be reaching 29, feeling like 38, and that's the condition across southern Manitoba today.
19: Corey.
22: Here's my growing list of intersections that are out completely right now. Portage and Wall, Portage and Dominion, Roblin and Dale, Grant and Shaftesbury, Jubilee and Pemina, Jubilee and Coburn, Sargent and St. James, according to some callers. Lights that are back on that we reported earlier is out. Pemina and McGillivray are back on. Sterling Line and Waverly back on, according to Heather, who called the commuter line. And lights that are flashing red right now, Lagimodiere and Cottonwood. Would love to get some updates. Feel free to give me a call. Let me know what you're seeing out there because of this power outage. Is all across the city and in southern Manitoba as well. 204-788-3093.

0: Well, as I mentioned, another Manitoba motorcyclist died over the weekend. RCMP say a 61-year-old man from Marchand, Manitoba, which is about 67 k southeast of our city, was driving south on Highway 210 near Highway 404 when the crash happened. Investigators believe the rider lost control while rounding a corner and went into a ditch, though the investigation is still ongoing. In the bigger picture in Manitoba, this is the 8th motorcycle-related death so far this year. Earlier this month, we had Mary Johnson on, president of the Coalition of Manitoba Motorcycle Groups. That followed another fatal crash, a 56-year-old woman from Steinbach. We asked her what she wanted to see more of.
1: CMMG has been lobbying for rider training or refresher courses. There is a course that's available through Safety Services Manitoba for riders for upgrading their skills, but it's costly, and a lot of riders that are already riding don't tend to see the need for it, or maybe they think if they go take it, they may fail. I don't know. But we are pushing to have that extra course there available for people who want to take it. And just on that, to have some incentive to take it. So say I've been riding now for 25 years. It seems like yesterday I started. But for me to go and take that course, what's the incentive? I'm riding fine now. I haven't had an accident for 24 years. You know, so what's my incentive to take it?
0: David Remington is the chief motorcycle instructor for the Motorcycle Safety Program at Safety Services Manitoba. We spoke yesterday after the show.
2: Thank you for having me.
0: I saw you sort of having a knowing look when Mary was talking there about a refresher course versus something else and where riders might have sort of hesitations to sign up. What are your thoughts on what she had to say?
2: I don't disagree with what she says. The intimidation factor is there, especially if there's a cost to the course. Also, I think that when it comes to taking a course like that, people want to feel that there's no judgment. When they walk into it, they want to feel that it is a true refresher. They can walk in, they can learn a few new skills, and it's a little bit less of a pressurized atmosphere. And I think that would be the key to make something like that work, where people felt they could come in and they're among friends.
0: So there's a couple things to tease out there. One of them is a refresher course versus a mandatory course.
2: Right.
0: And you were talking about people feeling pressured. Would the pressure be like what's at stake if you fail a course? Or tell me more what you mean by that.
2: Well, nobody likes to fail in public. That's when you're trying something you maybe haven't practiced for a long time, and especially if you're doing it on your own machine, there is a chance that, let's say, a slow speed maneuver, you are going to tip over a machine. And nobody wants to do that in public. And that's a bit of a challenge. So when we do the advanced riders course, the first part of that course actually is the instructors working with the students to see what their competency level is coming into the course. And it kind of gives us an idea also to what we can bring to the table. Okay, what things can we challenge on them? To the students, or which things do we need to brush up on, such as clutch control and slow speed maneuvers?
0: If there were a mandatory course that people had to take at a certain age, or maybe if they had if that were the cutoff, I'm not even going to name an age, how do you think that would be received?
2: I think negatively. I think that I think there's better ways to do that. I think that making it a mandatory course. I can imagine yourself as a car driver. If let's say at 55 you had to retake your driver's license, most people would not want to do that. Most people, when they come through the motorcycle course, in many cases, especially if they're an older rider, we ask them some of the questions about the rules of the road. And most of us took a road test a long time ago. If they have children who are in driver's ed, they've probably brushed up on those things, but. Things have changed, such as following distance and also the rules as to where you stop and merges and things along those lines.
0: Someone might hear that, though, and say that's a reason to have something be mandatory, because if it's about safety, then we want to make sure people are brushing up.
2: Yeah, like there is an argument there. There is an argument. I think, though, really the what I'd like to see, and really when we look at the course that we teach, the course is centered around it's skills-based versus rules of the road, because we want to make sure that the riders have the ability to handle the machine. They understand the challenges ahead of them when they're going to be riding in traffic. And what we also encourage them to review the rules of the road and look again at the, go to MPI site, for instance, and look at their road tests that they have, or the, sorry, the written tests that they have on their website.
0: You were talking about it, you know, the possibility of it being daunting for a rider, especially if they're an older rider, maybe to go back through a course, mandatory or not now, just to go back through a course. What would lessen that feeling maybe? Like, how could that messaging shift to get more people back in to refresh their skills?
2: That's a tough one off the cuff.
0: Like, do group learnings work, or is it individual testing, or do you have an idea of what people might like?
2: Smaller groups, I think. One of the things, too, that may lessen that, once again, is if they come and they take one of our courses where they use one of our course bikes, one of the big intimidations that goes away is the weight of the machine. Our course bikes weigh about 273 pounds. If their daily ride is a motorcycle that weighs 700, 800 pounds, the weight of that machine goes away. Now they start to realize, okay, I can do these maneuvers. I can learn how to use the clutch a little bit differently than I have been using it. And then they can go back and apply that to their machine. Or maybe part of the course can be on our machine and the other part of it could be on their machine, where they apply what they've learned at the first part of the course.
0: So tailored in a different way.
2: Yes.
0: Yeah. What do you think about when you hear that number? Obviously it's a sad number, but, beyond the emotional feeling that there have been 8 motorcycle deaths in our province in 2026 so far?
2: Well, it's sobering. There's no two ways about it. Whenever we hear about a motorcycle death or a serious accident on a machine, it really hits home, because all our instructors love teaching the course. We meet so many wonderful people teaching the course. We have a lot of fun teaching it. But when you look in their faces, you think to yourself, did I teach them enough? And if you hear about one of those students having an incident, then you realize that person didn't go home that day. And so it's always very sobering. We had one of our own instructors killed in a road collision last year. And one of our chief instructors, one of our best riders, in fact. And that hit a lot of us hard. That was one of those situations where, you know, we all re-examined our own riding skills. We looked at it and we said, well, he did everything right, you know, but the outcome was still negative. But, you know, we get very, as a motorcyclist, you need to be self-critical. You need to say, okay, this is how I'm riding today. This is maybe something I need to brush up on. And we encourage the students to do that as well as they go along in their riding career. If you're finding the bike is getting too hard to manage, maybe it's time to change your machine, get something a little bit lighter, something you're more comfortable on, and brush up on your skills a little bit.
0: You think people sometimes don't realize their limitations when it comes to riding, or they don't, you know, maybe put it top of mind? Like you said, maybe I need a different kind of bike.
2: Yes, and the thing with it too is, of course, as the years go on, things creep around us. Myself, I'm 60 years old, and my one bike weighs 800 pounds. Well, when it goes over, it is a very heavy lift. And now all of a sudden, you know, I'm not as strong as I was when I was 50 or when I was 40. And there are ways and techniques to do that, but that's something that everyone should consider. If you're out by yourself riding somewhere and your foot slides in the sand and the bike goes over, can you pick it up?
0: Mm-hmm. And so I would have never thought about that, but I mean, it makes complete sense when you're saying it. Yeah.
2: Yeah, sure. We're not as young as we think we are.
0: Well, when it does come to age or population, what does the motorcycling population in Manitoba look like? Have you noticed any change over the years about who's on bikes?
2: Certainly, we've seen, especially after COVID hit, there were a lot of people getting into the sport because it was a great opportunity to get out, get into the fresh air, and meet new people. We see a lot of people who are moving to retirement years and they're looking, what am I going to do in my retirement? Oh, all my buddies have bikes and they're all going to go ride down to Arizona. Are they going to do that? And so we see an influx of those people getting into the sport a little bit later in life. And they face challenges because it's always harder for us to learn new skills as we get older. We're not the 12-year-old that picks things up right away. We're all of a sudden now we learn at about half the rate of one of the younger riders.
0: Yeah, you don't retain it in the same way as you age.
2: Oh, yes.
0: What are the changes you might like to see when it comes to motorcycle safety in terms of something that you think might be missing or improved?
2: Well, certainly one of the things that I have seen over the past few years, I see more riders wearing gear, which is excellent. And we always encourage the new riders to go out to the bike shops, meet the people at the bike shops, get to know them, try on some gear at the bike shop, and get some good gear so that if you, when you do make a mistake, as every new rider does, you've got at least that layer of protection.
0: Do you think that it's that we have enough conversations like this? Because you don't want to steer people away from like getting into motorcycling at any age. But on the other hand, sometimes we do tend to only talk about it, at least media-wise, when there are fatalities. Should we be talking more about safety all the time?
2: Certainly, it's important that we keep it on the horizon because we often only talk about fatalities. And as a young rider, I was 26 at the time. I remember seeing a special, and it may have actually been on CBC television way back when. So I'm not going to tell you how many years ago that was. but it followed the aftermath of four motorcycle collisions and what happened to the riders after that. And that was the first time I realized that there was something worse than getting killed. And the rehabilitation of these riders, and two of them were severely brain damaged. One made a full recovery, and one, I believe, didn't recover at all. But that was a very sobering event for me as a young rider, because we often think that it's either going to go one way or the other. Either you're going to come through with a few scratches, or, heaven forbid, you don't. But we never hear about the riders, about the incidents where riders come out of the other end of it and they're debilitated.
0: Mm-hmm.
2: And I think we don't think enough about that when it comes to choosing gear and whether or not we need to brush up on our skills, because that's something that gets lost in the shuffle, and it's a very important thing to talk about.
0: Thank you so much for being here. Appreciate having your time and expertise with us on the subject.
2: Thank you.
0: David Remington, I spoke with him yesterday after the show. He's the chief motorcycle instructor for the motorcycle safety program at Safety Services Manitoba. 7:25 a.m. the time right now. It's hot. It was stormy overnight. Power outages continued this morning and some problems in traffic because of it with lights out. Heather will have the latest of what we know. We did talk to Hydro briefly, so we're going to have the latest at 7:30. It's 23 degrees right now. It's mostly cloudy, and today our high is 29. It's time for morning sports. Scott Regier is joining us next on the show. Hey, Scott.
3: Good morning, Marcy.
0: So the Bombers hosting BC tonight. They're going to be facing a quarterback making his first start in the league.
3: Right, that's Caden Salter. With BC's regular starter Nathan Rourke out hurt and their second stringer Chase Bryce pretty ineffective, Salter's getting the call tonight, Marcy. He played part of BC's last game last weekend against Toronto, and in limited action looked pretty impressive, threw for over 120 yards and showed great scrambling ability. He also has the faith of BC head coach Buck Pierce, who used to be, of course, the Bombers' offensive coordinator. Winnipeg head coach Mike O'Shea was asked whether he'll be strategizing tonight against Pierce.
4: With Buck, you know, he was very good at his job, so I left him alone. So I wouldn't say that I'm responsible for strategizing against Buck Pierce, right? The coordinators put in the systems, put in the game plan, the players execute it. When it comes to decision-making in games, do I have a feel for what he might do? Maybe, but I mean, that's just the flow of the game, right?
3: So Mike O'Shea and the Bombers looking to get back on the winning track tonight after a bad loss to Calgary last weekend. I like their chances on this basis. Winnipeg's defensive front leads the league with 15 sacks. I expect Willie Jefferson and company will be chasing the aforementioned Caden Salter all around the field tonight. Kickoff is at 7:30.
0: You know, the man's a machine, Jefferson. Mm-hmm. So Commonwealth Games now, track and fields front and center.
3: Yes, the decathlon specifically. This is an event, of course, whose winner is widely regarded as the best athlete on the planet. And Canadian Damian Warner, despite his advanced age, believes he has a rightful claim to that title. An Olympic champion in Tokyo, Warner failed to defend his gold in Paris when he no-heighted in the pole vault. Now he's got his sights set on Los Angeles, and in a feature for CBC Sports, Marcy, Damian says his strong performance at these Commonwealth Games is well within his grasp.
5: Most people aren't able to compete when they're 36 years old and compete at a high level. I believe that when I go into a competition and I'm healthy, I can compete with anybody in the world. I don't think that I've accomplished everything that I can on the track. I think that I can still score higher than I've ever scored. A long time ago, I set out to try to put the perfect decathlon together, and 16 years later, I feel like I haven't been close. So hopefully, when it's all said and done, I can say, like, you know what? This was the perfect decathlon.
3: And Werner's off to a pretty good start this morning, Marcy. He beat all of his competitors in the 100 meters, and his time was only 9/100ths of a second behind his best ever in the race, which he set at the Tokyo Olympics. After the long jump, Damian's still in the lead, and they're in the midst of the shot put right now with the high jump and 400 meters yet to come today. Werner will contest the other half of his events tomorrow, including the dreaded pole vault. Meanwhile, Canada remains in second place in the standings, trailing only Australia in gold medals won.
0: And let's finish with baseball, where Blue Jays pitchers are speaking out loud and clear.
3: One with his arm and another with his mouth. On the mound, Treya Savage made it into the seventh inning yesterday, allowing just one run in a win over Washington. Yes, Savage, Marcy, along with the ace of the staff, Dylan Cease, is a cornerstone of a team whose pitchers are very much in flux. With the Jays unlikely to make the playoffs, Shane Bieber, Max Scherzer, and Kevin Gausman, they're all available before the trade deadline, although Gausman's said he's been very vocal about wanting to stay in Toronto. He spoke on the Toronto Star podcast this week, though, and he says this season's team is nowhere near as close as last year's, which were dubbed the Glue Jays.
6: Listen, it's not anybody's fault. I don't think we necessarily have the characters that we've had in the past. I think losing Bass was a little bit bigger of a loss than we all thought it would be. I think it more so has to do with just everybody feeling frustrated. Those times last year where, you know, we kind of wanted to be around each other, maybe that's not the case. And I can say I still love every single one of these guys, but they might not feel the same way about me.
3: Kevin Gausman calling it as he sees it, something too few in the sport do. Jays are off today. Winnipeg Goldeyes victorious yesterday over Kansas City. They're on a five-game heater.
0: All right. Thanks very much, Scott.
3: You betcha.
0: Scott Regier with Live Morning Sports. Let's get the latest on the storms over Manitoba and Winnipeg last night from your CBC Winnipeg News.
7: This is CBC News. Good morning. I'm Heather Wells in Winnipeg. At 7:30, it is 25 degrees. We're going to see a mix of sun and clouds in Winnipeg today. Local smoke in the air, and that wind is going to switch direction, southwest becoming northwest around noon. A high of 29 with the humidex still a factor of 38. Well, it is the powerless after the storm. 30,000 hydro customers are without power this morning. Wicked thunderstorms last night have scattered leaves and branches across the city of Winnipeg. Manitoba Hydro's Peter Chura says most outages are in the western and southern parts of Winnipeg, but areas around Portage-la-Prairie were hit hard as well.
8: Most of the outages are in the city of Winnipeg. It's starting in central Winnipeg and radiating outwards. Right now, what we're doing is we're assessing and making safe as many of the outages as we can. That'll also help us to identify areas where we can restore the most customers at one time.
7: Insurer says with so many outages, it's not clear when power will be restored. He says the most important thing right now is safety. He asks people to stay away from any downed power lines and call Manitoba Hydro if you see any. The province is sending out pamphlets saying the government is lowering grocery prices, but a new report suggests the total price for essential groceries is actually rising. A lab at Dalhousie University found the combined price of 50 essential food items in Winnipeg increased from June to July. Gail Wolfram is one shopper frustrated by the rising price of groceries. She likes that the province removed the PST on some foods in July, but questions whether it's working.
9: It helps you not pay the tax on them, which obviously does help, but the actual prices are still going up way too much, and your stores are gouging. And I don't know what any government can do about that.
7: The government mailer points to this month's elimination of the PST as one way it's helping to lower grocery prices. Opposition PC leader Abhi Khan says shoppers haven't noticed any savings because grocery bills keep climbing. The union for 4,400 WestJet flight attendants has issued a 72-hour strike notice. The airline is responding with a lockout notice and warns flights could be grounded by tomorrow. If no deal is reached, the attendants could walk off the job in the middle of the upcoming holiday long weekend. Flight attendants have been without a contract at WestJet since the end of last year. Pay is the main issue. You can hear the latest national and international news coming up on World Report at 8. The death of a dog rescue volunteer has led 18 animal welfare organizations to call on governments to do more to mitigate dog overpopulation. Amanda Nobis died earlier this month at Sandy Bay Ojibwe First Nation. An autopsy suggests she was killed by dogs. The Winnipeg Humane Society and other groups have asked all three levels of government to better fund and coordinate efforts to help dogs. Katie Powell organized a rally yesterday to honor Nobis.
10: This is not a new problem. This has been ongoing for many years, and we've been trying to sound the alarms, not only from an animal welfare point of view, but also from a public health and safety view. That us alone as volunteers, as rescue organizations, can do by themselves.
7: Powell says the biggest priority is supporting First Nations to care for dogs in the manner of their choosing. A veterans housing project announced 4 years ago is finally poised to put shovels in the ground. The Homes for Heroes Foundation held a sod turning at the site in Transcona yesterday. Many veterans, including Randall Trenholm, were on hand. Trenholm says the transitional housing project will especially help veterans struggling to enter into civilian life after their service.
11: It is difficult to find gainful employment. You have your experiences, your training, and it doesn't seem to transition over into the civilian world as much.
7: The foundation expects to start construction once they receive remaining permits in the coming days. The village, which will offer additional resources for veterans, is now expected to open in the spring of 2027. A farmer in southeast Manitoba says he lost about 20% of his crops because of wet conditions earlier this year. Vern Johnson farms in the arm of Springfield. He wants to salvage

0: opened its doors in Winnipeg. Louis Riel College has been operating for more than a decade without a dedicated campus. Now, that all changes with the opening of its new downtown campus in the Manitoba Métis Federation building on Main Street. Joanne Remillard is the MMF's Minister of Provincial Education.
1: We just look forward to our citizens and students coming to learn, to be part of our community, actually helping their families.
0: The college offers diplomas for healthcare aides, Indigenous-focused early childhood education, and business accounting. It's also working to develop an Indigenous-focused program in practical nursing. You can find more Manitoba news on our website, cbc.ca/Manitoba.
2: All right, thanks, Heather.
0: Thanks.
2: Just to reiterate Heather's top story, we did finally get the numbers here. Hydro provided us with the numbers. 30,000 customers with outages due to last night's storm extending across a lot of Winnipeg, west and south especially, and even in Portage La Prairie. So we'll have more from our news department throughout the morning. So be patient. That's a lot of folks that need to power restored, and it's also affecting some traffic spots, which Corey will talk about in a minute. Abby's here with our regional forecast first. It's a hot day, but without heat warning.
3: No heat warnings across the regions today, but it's still going to be another humid one across. But after the events we saw overnight for the city, we're looking at temperatures between 22 and 26 at this time. Some cloudy conditions outside. We may spot a few morning showers, all possible, but maybe some thunderstorms to come with that. But it's more about a mix of sun and clouds today, with temperatures warming to 29 in the city, and the humidex values would be around 38. You cross into the Pembina Valley region, Morden is at 21, Brandon is at 19, Dauphin at 16, Gimli at 21. We're all seeing a bit of cloudy conditions in these areas, but it's more about sunshine and highs close to 30 degrees, while in the north central region, we're looking at 19 degrees, sunny conditions there. Norway House is also at 19, but cloudy there. We see a mix of sun and clouds later in the day. Highs for that region, we get close to 27. When we go far north, we're talking about Thompson, seeing sunny conditions at 14. Lynn Lake is at 17, Gillam at 16, Tulalip Lake at 15, and Churchill seeing foggy conditions at 12 degrees at this time. And we'll see highs for that part of the province, 15 to 23, with scattered showers spotted in some areas later. But for Winnipeg right now, after the storms overnight, we're seeing temperatures around 25 at this time.
2: All right. Thanks, Abby.
3: Thank you.
2: Corey, let's talk about traffic.
4: Yes. Here's my list that I've heard from folks of intersections that are completely out right now. Portage and Wall, Portage and Dominion, Roblin and Dale, Grant and Shaftesbury, Jubilee and Pembina, Jubilee and Coburn, Sargent and St. James, Pembina, right when you're entering St. Norbert there, Roblin and Moray, Harry and Grant, and Academy and Wellington. That's all the people who, from people who have phoned in to tell us about those intersections that may have changed, obviously. But look out for that. Also, the lights are flashing red, La Jemardière and Cottonwood. There's also construction northbound Kinniston and Cordon in the left turn and median lane. There's a collision at Portage and Wall blocking it's westbound Portage and Wall, blocking almost every intersection except for the far left one. So that's going to cause some disruptions for you this morning. Also got a call about an illegally parked car westbound Jubilee in the 800 block or so. If you have any other updates for me about lights that are out or back on, would love to help your listeners stay informed on that. You can give me a call on the CBC commuter line. That number, 204-788-3093.
2: All right. Thanks, Corey.
4: Yeah. Thanks.
2: And thanks to everyone calling. Yeah. I was going
4: to
2: say,
4: shout out to Chris, James, Adam, Richard, Heather, lots of people calling in.
2: I love that. Thank you.
4: Thank you.
2: 788-3093 if you want to join the list and help us update the commute. Well, next on the show, here's someone who's been commuting. Between the hot temperatures and wildfire smoke plaguing the country, it's been a tough summer for a lot of Canadians. One 22-year-old from Oakville, Ontario, though, didn't cancel what his plans were. He's been running dozens of kilometers each and every day. He's in the middle of a journey to cross Canada by foot. James Newman is his name. He's running from St. John's, Newfoundland to Victoria, BC, raising money to fund scholarships for kids who've been displaced in childhood. Now, he's on day 73. He is right now just outside, we understand, the perimeter of Winnipeg, and I can see him there outside. Hi there, James.
5: Hey, how are you doing?
2: I'm doing very well. What an interesting cause you're raising money for, to fund scholarships. You have a personal connection here. Tell us, you know, why you chose to do this personally.
5: Yeah, started a while ago. My parents passed when I was younger, and I just graduated university, and I I've started really

0: feeling like I've become a lot more independent, and I've been able to look back and really be proud and happy with the friends I've made and of more or less the person I've been able to become. And now that I just graduated, I'm able to look back and be like super grateful for all those people who've been there to help me, to help raise me. And so I just wanted to give that back. I want to pay it forward, and I could imagine what my life would be like without, going to university and pursuing my dream career or everything else that comes with university, like meeting friends, learning about yourself, trying things. So I wanted to make sure that kids who are like in my situation could have that chance.
1: I love that. You graduated McGill. Just to, as a small short aside, tell me a little bit about what your future career is in.
0: So I'm going to study robotics for my master's.
1: Awesome.
0: I studied in at McGill. I studied AI and physics and things, and I'm really, really happy with that.
1: So we hear, no, understand the cause you're raising money for, but what kind of scholarships are you raising money for? Tell me how that money will pay it forward, as you put it.
0: Of course, yeah. So it's with the Children's Aid Foundation, and the account that we've set up with the Children's Aid Foundation is such that the money invested is, sorry, the money donated will be invested, and that money will be given out continuously. So the investment will have annual returns, and it will become renewable scholarships for kids in need, kids who are at risk, who've been orphaned, and any money donated won't just help one kid, one scholarship. It's going to help kids forever, generations, and any money donated will forever be doing that. So, I'm super. It motivates me when days get tough, and it keeps me going.
1: Let's talk about days getting tough here. We're watching on our YouTube stream right now. You can see the heat in the video. It's almost hazy. And you're running along, the shirt's off. You're just keeping your pace. You are now over halfway to your destination. As we mentioned, you're just sitting on the side of the highway here in a safe spot, but just at the outside of Winnipeg in the perimeter. What's it been like for you? I mean, what an extreme summer you've had to run in weather-wise.
0: Yeah, the weather's been crazy because Canada is it's a big country, obviously, but now that I'm running it, it almost seems like unbelievably big. On the west coast from where I sorry, the east coast from where I started, Newfoundland had all these hills that I didn't expect, and it was very wet and it was raining. And then now that I'm in central Canada, it's as you guys know in Manitoba, it's hot here. Holy crap, it's hot here. And I'm sorry, there's a little train in the
1: That's
0: background.
1: okay.
0: But yeah, it's been a heck of a summer, and we've had injuries. Had to go to the hospital a couple of times, but we haven't stopped.
1: Wow.
0: We're
1: Yeah, you had, yeah.
0: I'm no.
1: Oh, you're just breaking up a touch. I know you mentioned injuries. You had a tendon, you became immobile, you had a blister starting to form in your heel, you got an infection. I mean, you really have had to go through it, not just with the weather, but with the body, which is incredible. You've been blogging. That's why we all know about your journey along the way and describe some of this. What's the response been like, from the people on the journey?
0: It's been awesome. It's been motivating just to have people come out, say hi, appreciate what I'm like, say they appreciate what I'm doing. And there's been kids who've reached out, and I've had the chance to visit charities along the way as well to learn about it more and connect. That's really all I want to do with this message is I just want to tell kids that like if you're not in a great spot, it's always possible to come out of it and to pursue your dreams and to still do something. It's never over. And just like how in this run I faced like internal bleeding, infections, like I couldn't lift my foot at one time because of an injury. Like you, it's easy to think it's never going to get better, especially when you're young and in a hard spot and whatnot. But there's always tomorrow, and I just wanted to to get that message out.
1: It's a beautiful message. Thank you so much for joining us, James. We're going to play your song of the day. You've been sharing a song of the day. This was yesterday's Peanut Butter Jelly from Galantis. Good luck with the rest of your run. And thank you very much for sharing your story.
0: Thank you so much. Have a good one.
1: Yeah, you too. That is James Newman running across the country to raise money for scholarships for kids who've been

0: That is Peanut Butter Jelly. Fun song, right? It's from Galantis. That's from James Newman. You can find his song of the day and a quote of the day on his site if you want to follow along his run across Canada. He's just outside Winnipeg right now. JamesRunsCanada.com is where you can follow his progress. I understand here in Manitoba, when he got here, somebody that he interacted with gave him some kind of an ice thing to wear around his neck to try to help him with our intense prairie heat. It sure has been thrown at us this year. 12 minutes to 8 o'clock. Now, speaking of which, because of the heat, we had the storm last night, which developed over Winnipeg and over a lot of actually the province, a little bit outside Winnipeg as well. So it led to thunder and lightning. There's tree branches down. There's power outages. 30,000 customers are affected. As our news department discovered, hydro outages expand across much of west and southern Winnipeg neighborhoods, as well as into Portage La Prairie. When it comes to your commute, we've been getting calls, and the most recent ones from Naomi, Jagmeet, and Julie and Nicole, about some intersections out now to add to the list we've been looking at. Waverly and Wilkes, Pamina and Plaza, Pamina and Abenaki-Mikana, and every intersection on West Portage from Unicity to the perimeter is out, as well as Portage and Wall and Portage and Dominion also still out. So all over the city, you just going to want to be careful, especially in the south and west areas. But check with Hydro before. There's a map, of course, that you can access through Hydro to see about power outages and when restoration, the schedule for restoring power everywhere. It is 11 minutes now to 8 o'clock on 89.3 FM. And speaking of the heat, a lot of us start to think about how to protect ourselves from that sunshine. And a lot of us have on our bodies moles that we might be concerned about. Now you don't need to make an appointment to get one checked out. The Mole Mobile is making its way to Manitoba. You can get it checked out for free. Board-certified dermatologists volunteer their time for the Mole Mobile to provide free screenings and education. Melanoma Canada started this initiative in 2022. They've screened over 8,200 patients. It's the first time, though. It is coast-to-coast now. It's going to stop in Manitoba mid-August. Fallon Katz is here ahead of that, though, CEO of Melanoma Canada. Good morning.
1: Good morning. How are you?
0: I'm well. So tell me how this mobile works. Is it as simple as it sounds?
1: The mobile is pretty simple. It operates like a walk-in clinic. So it's first come, first serve. We'll be at Walmart locations across Manitoba, as you said, starting mid-August, so August 14th in Brandon. And you can come on up if you have a mole or a lesion of concern. Essentially, you fill in some paperwork for us and hop on board, and the dermatologist will have a look.
0: Where did the idea to start the initiative come from?
1: I had the idea several years ago. Back in 2023 was our first year we toured Ontario. There's a severe shortage of dermatologists across Canada, only 800 for a population of 40 million people. I believe there's about 25 to 30 in Manitoba, but don't quote me. That's leading to extremely long wait times and delays in diagnosis for melanoma and non-melanoma skin cancer. Of course, the majority are also practicing in major cities, leaving those in more remote and rural areas without access. So the Mobile brings access. It's a type of screening service that's available for other cancers and healthcare concerns, but wasn't available for melanoma or skin cancer in Canada.
0: Where does your personal passion for awareness about melanoma and skin cancer come from?
1: My mother has been diagnosed 3 times, twice with melanoma and once with a non-melanoma skin cancer, and just had another one biopsied a couple of weeks ago. So we're just waiting for results there. But of course, having been with Melanoma Canada now for just over 6 years, I hear the stories, unfortunately, of folks who lose loved ones, quite frankly, unnecessarily, because 80% of melanomas are preventable. They're caused by UV rays from the sun or tanning beds. And so, you know, hearing the stories from our community really gives me a lot of passion to do the work that we do.
0: What populations are being missed when it comes to reaching them with help or with screening?
1: Being missed really are, the remote, rural, and Indigenous communities. The majority of dermatologists are practicing in major urban centers. Also, unfortunately, people with skin of color, melanoma in people with skin of color presents differently, often on non-sun exposed areas like the palms of the hands and soles of the feet, underneath the fingernails, and can often be misconstrued for a bruise that doesn't heal. So I would say those are some of the populations who are unfortunately being missed.
0: What frustrates you when you think about, you know, your, maybe I shouldn't make it negative, but I wonder when you think about after all these years, you'd think we would know, right? So what don't people understand about melanoma when it comes to misconceptions that are still out there?
1: Yeah, I don't think people realize that, you know, three people are dying every day from melanoma in this country. We often think about, you know, the sun is something we go out and enjoy because, you know, winters are long in Canada. But we don't understand the consequences. And we really understand with, you know, smoking that it's a class one carcinogen and alcohol isn't good for us. But, you know, UV rays from tanning beds are a class one carcinogen. And the sun can be strong. And, you know, there's unfortunately a lot of misinformation and information coming out of social media channels that are encouraging a young generation to go out there and enjoy the sun without protection. And our messaging isn't don't enjoy the sun. We want everyone to enjoy the sun, but do it safely. You know, wear sunscreen, ideally an SPF of 50 or higher. Cover up with UPF apparel or a thick woven fabric, a broad brim hat, and UV protective sunglasses. And try and do your activities outside of peak UV hours, which are between 11 a.m. and 3 p.m. So, you know, these trends like tan maxing or UV maxing, whatever you want to call it, these are really dangerous. And, you know, our youth may not experience skin cancer today, but in their 30s, 40s and 50s, they will experience these side effects. So please be careful.
0: I don't know what your age is, but I mean, I'm of the age where I, you know, I remember all of the oil up, go to Grand Beach, you know, the baby boat and lying in the sun. And then I feel like everyone learned better. And then to watch younger generations now online and on socials doing all of this. Why do you think that this is sort of like, how concerning is it for you to see that that's returning now?
1: Yeah, the resurgence is devastating. You know, we learned from smoking. There was a little bit of a resurgence with vaping and it became, you know, trendy again. You know, these things have their cycles and it's unfortunate. You know, we're just seeing that this generation is getting their information from a different source, right? They're not understanding the credibility of the healthcare professionals, many of whom are also on social media. And I encourage you to follow them and get your health information from, you know, from the experts.
0: What difference, just before you go this morning, has Momobile made since you started going around to communities?
1: It's made a huge difference. I mean, we've heard from these communities, from the people that we've unfortunately found a melanoma or a non-melanoma skin cancer on, you know, and early detection is key. If we can catch these early, you know, we can save lives. Just so far this year, we've been on the road since May 1st. We've been in three provinces, so Ontario, Alberta, and BC. We've done 6,347 screenings and found 726 skin cancers, including 183 melanomas. So that's a skin cancer on about 11% of people.
0: Thanks for sharing the education and the numbers with us. Mid-August, I'm going to mention your stops in a moment here. We appreciate having you with us live on CBC Today.
1: Thank you for having me.
0: That's via Zoom live. Fallon Katz with us, the CEO of Melanoma Canada. So the Momobile is coming to Manitoba. It's stopping in a number of Manitoba cities. It starts on August 13th, and it will be in Winnipeg, Brandon, Portage, Selkirk, and then back in Winnipeg again. So you can head to melanomacanada.ca if you want to find a stop near you and more information for next month. It is 3 minutes now to 8 o'clock, and coming up after 8 right here on Information Radio. Wildfires and another heat wave have hit parts of Europe. We're going to hear from a former Winnipegger who just moved to France. We'll hear about what they've been experiencing. As you know, it's been quite something, though there's been some positive developments in that story in France and what's happening. People are just starting to return home, we understand. So you're going to hear more about that on World Report also. But stay with us as we connect with her after 8. Right now, let's go to Heather Wells for news headlines.
2: Good morning. Well, branches scattered across town, fences blown down, a tree on top of a car in the West End. 30,000 Manitoba Hydro customers without power this morning. All of that, the aftermath of that big storm that blew through last night. Peter Chura at Hydro says most of the outages are in western and southern parts of Winnipeg. However, areas around Portage la Prairie were also hit. And as crews work to restore power, Chura says the most important thing is safety. He asks you to stay far away from any downed power lines and to call Hydro if you come across downed lines. We're going to bring you the latest on the aftermath of last night's storm coming up in our next local news at 8:30.
0: All right. Thank you, Heather.
2: Thank you.
0: Coming up after 8 also, the Manitoba government has been touting lowering grocery prices according to a new pamphlet that's been mailed to constituents. We're going to hear what Manitobans have to say about that, so stay tuned. To hear what we heard when we hit the street about grocery prices. A new report coming out yesterday as well, looking at prices. It's 23 in Winnipeg. Today's high is 29. Mix of sun and cloud. 30% chance of showers this morning to start. 2 minutes now to 8 o'clock. Now, when it comes to those power outages, they are affecting traffic. We have a number of intersections out. Some of the big ones, Waverly and Wilkes, Pemina and Plaza, Pemina and Obinogimikina. Also, every intersection on Portage from Unicity to the perimeter. Cordon and Tuxedo, Grant and Shaftesbury. Check before you go and expect delays. Just have a heads up when you're driving. 788-3093.
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6: I'm Rebecca Zandbergen. It's that part of the summer holidays where kids might be getting bored, but more of them are turning to screens instead of books to entertain themselves. How to turn this around and what the effects might be coming up on The Current.
7: This is World Report. Good morning. I'm Marcia Young. The union representing some WestJet flight attendants has issued a 72-hour strike notice. It means that if a deal is not reached, workers could be on the picket lines as early as Sunday. Sheehan Desjardins following the story. Sheehan, what is the latest?
8: So much of this breaking overnight and right before what's a busy summer long weekend in many provinces. So the union represents 4,400 flight attendants at WestJet. And like you mentioned, this 72-hour strike notice means a strike could begin as soon as Sunday if the two sides don't reach a deal. So the union says one of the key issues is flight attendants not being paid for certain things like ground duties. Now, the airline responded by issuing a 72-hour lockout notice, warning that some flights could be grounded by tomorrow, but the two sides are still actively negotiating to reach a deal.
7: What does this mean for passengers?
8: Well, WestJet says it operates more than 600 flights per day, and on some days carrying more than 70,000 passengers. So if this strike does happen, it'll potentially be felt by many travelers. This is a big airline, Canada's second largest. Now, that being said, WestJet has been allowing passengers with flights scheduled between now and August 4th to make a one-time change or cancel with no fee, and says should flight delays or cancellations occur, impacted people will be refunded or re-accommodated, quote, as applicable.
7: All right. Thank you.
8: Thank you.
7: The CBC, Sheehan Desjardins in studio. Police believe they have recovered the body of a missing 11-year-old Calgary boy. Parker disappeared about 2 weeks ago, prompting the community to rally together to try and find him. And as Ina Sadu reports, it is a heartbreaking end to an exhaustive search.
9: For nearly 2 weeks, so many people woke up hoping it would be the day Parker came home.
10: Calgary Police Chief Katie McLellan says the search that has gripped the city has ended in tragedy.
9: It is with profound sadness that I can confirm that we have found the body of a small child which we believe to be Parker.
10: Parker was last seen July 16th wandering without a shirt. The 11-year-old was nonverbal. His disappearance prompted a massive search involving hundreds of officers and civilians. In the end, investigators say they received a tip from the public that a shoe had been found off a busy highway. Police had searched that general area around a creek before. Search manager Sergeant Richwall says they believe Parker wandered into a network of tunnels that were difficult to access.
11: The pipe is a 4-foot concrete pipe that goes into a myriad of other pipes. The labyrinths of pipes change in different diameters.
10: Inspector Lee Wayne with the Major Crimes Unit says they never gave up hope.
12: It's a somber day for Calgary today, but really our thoughts are with Parker's family.
10: Police say they are grateful to everyone who helped search for the little boy. Ina Sidhu, CBC News, Calgary.
7: People in the Ukrainian city of Lviv clear out the debris of a building damaged by a Russian strike. At least 8 people were killed and dozens more were injured across the country overnight. The heaviest casualties are being reported in the western city and also the Dnipro regions. In Kyiv, underground metro stations are serving as shelters. People seeking cover say they don't believe Russia wants peace.
13: For the sake of our children and all Ukrainians, we want to sleep peacefully, not live in constant fear of terrible explosions. We just want a normal, decent life in Ukraine.
7: NATO member Poland, meanwhile, is confirming this morning that a Russian missile fell within Polish borders overnight. More countries are being pulled into the U.S.-Israel war in Iran. The U.S. military has confirmed it launched a wave of strikes against Iran. It says it was in retaliation for attempted attacks on U.S. military positions in nearby countries. Today, Egypt's government says a fire at one of its ports was caused by a drone attack. The CBC's Willie Lowry joins me now from Washington. And Willie, what can you tell us?
14: So U.S. Central Command is confirming that Washington rolled out a wave of heavy strikes on several Iranian military targets. The White House says it is responding to what it calls a surprise attack by Iran yesterday, targeting military command centers, missile and drone facilities, as well as coastal surveillance and defense sites in Iran. President Donald Trump outlined the current state of the war while speaking to journalists on Wednesday.
15: We're going to be hitting them very hard because it's our turn to hit them. They know it's coming. They're asking us not to do it.
14: Iran responded by launching missiles at U.S. bases in Jordan, which were intercepted. They also, though, hit a facility belonging to a Chinese company in Kuwait. Kuwait's defense ministry says one person was killed in that attack. All of this is happening while Saudi Arabia and Egypt appear to be getting drawn into the conflict. Earlier this week, Saudi Arabia took part in joint strikes with the U.S. against Iranian-backed militia in Iraq, and a suspected Iranian drone attack has hit an Egyptian port.
7: Has there been any movement on the peace negotiations?
14: Not really. Pakistan's foreign ministry says the country is doing its best to try to get both sides back to the negotiating table, but at least for the time being, the countries appear content to trade tit-for-tat strikes. Iran believes time is on its side as the war drags closer and closer to the U.S. midterms in November, while the U.S. says it's dominating Iran militarily. U.S. President Donald Trump has so far refrained from returning to full-out war, but according to U.S. media, he has been given multiple options by the military.
7: Thank you, Willie.
14: My pleasure.
7: The CBC's Willie Lowry in Washington.
16: Viva España! Viva España!
7: A man shouts, long live Spain, after arriving on the shores of the tiny Spanish territory of Ceuta. He is among thousands of people, mainly Moroccans, making their way to the small enclave, most of them by swimming. The Spanish government has declared a national emergency. The government is also asking for army intervention. The migrants are mostly young men, but there are also families. Local authorities in Ceuta warn that migrant reception centers are already overwhelmed. Japan's government says at least 30 people are dead after Tuesday's earthquake. Many of them died at a paper factory and a shopping mall near the southwestern city of Kumamoto. Police have released video of officers combing through the destroyed shopping center. A suspected gas explosion tore through the building minutes after the quake. Japan's chief cabinet secretary, Minoru Kihara, says relief efforts continue around the clock.
17: Saving lives and rescuing those affected by the disaster is truly a race against time. Today as well, the police, fire services, and self-defense forces will continue to make every possible effort in rescue and life-saving operations.
7: Thousands of people have been moved to evacuation shelters. Tens of thousands are without power. The Italian tall ship Amerigo Vespucci is now docked in Montreal. The ship is named after an Italian explorer from the 1500s. This is the last stop on its North American tour. And as Gloria Enriquez reports, Montrealers are being welcomed aboard to take a look.
18: It's a sailboat, very magnifico.
19: Denise Desrochers drove half an hour from Saint-Bruno-de-Montarville in Quebec to the port of Montreal's Grand Quai to see the Amerigo Vespucci in all its glory. The wooden vessel, built in 1931, features four masts with thick ropes streaming down and a giant green, white and red flag waving off the stern.
18: Imagine the people...
20: The pirates.
19: While there are no pirates on board, there are about 400 crew members. The Vespucci is used as a training ship for the Italian Navy. Inside the wheelhouse, Lieutenant Tommaso Magenes describes how the ship turns. Eight cadets use four wooden wheels to steer, so if they want to turn 10 degrees...
21: They have to move this one like 40 times. And it's very, very hard.
19: The ship is also a floating ambassador for Italy.
22: That's a very unique moment for us.
19: Julien Baudry is with the Montreal Port Authority. He says the Vespucci is arriving at the perfect time.
22: At a moment where Canada wants to diversify, when we get that type of ship coming at the Port of Montreal, we are developing close ties.
19: Baudry says Italy is the Port of Montreal's third largest trading partner and has a long history of welcoming Italian immigrants. The ship's visit, he says, celebrates all those connections. Gloria Enriquez, CBC News, Montreal.
7: And that is the latest national and international news from World Report News anytime at cbcnews.ca. I'm Marcia Young.

0: Well, still dark here in parts of Winnipeg because of the storm last night and some hydro outages. We'll have the latest from our news department in a moment. Branches down. It's a bit of a slow start to the day in Winnipeg. Stormy night last night. Thanks for joining us. I'm Marcy Marcusa. This is CBC's Information Radio, 89.3 FM, 990 AM on that app, or you might be watching on YouTube, where this half hour in the show, you're going to see a guest that we are reaching out to in France. As you know from hearing the news, wildfires and heat waves have been hitting parts of Europe hard. Hundreds of thousands of people have been on the move and evacuated. And this morning, we do understand that some people are heading home. But the situation has been dire. We're going to talk to a former Winnipegger who just moved to France. We're going to hear about what they've been experiencing coming up. In addition, this hour on the program, here at home, the Manitoba government is touting it has lowered grocery prices. That's according to a new pamphlet being mailed to constituents. And they did take the PST off groceries. But we hit the street to hear what Manitobans are seeing at the stores. Right now, let's go to Heather Wells and find out more about the headlines this morning. Hi there.
1: Hi, good morning. Well, 30 Manitoba Hydro customers are without power this morning as the latest summer storm rolled across the province. Branches are scattered across Winnipeg. Fences are down. We've got photos of a tree on top of a car in the West End. All of this as the aftermath of last night's storm. At one point, wind gust was clocked at 91 kilometers an hour. Peter Chura at Manitoba Hydro says the most important thing is safety. He asks you stay far away from any downed power lines. The death of a dog rescue volunteer has led 18 animal welfare organizations to call on governments to do more to mitigate dog overpopulation. Amanda Nobis died earlier this month at Sandy Bay Ojibwe Nation. The Winnipeg Humane Society and other groups are asking all three levels of government to better fund and coordinate efforts to help dogs. Those stories and more coming up in our next local news at 8:30.
0: All right, thank you, Heather.
1: Thanks.
0: Yeah, we just got that number at 7:30 from Hydro. So as Heather mentioned, 30,000 customers without power, and we'll continue to stay on that as well in the day and see how quickly they can restore things. Okay, today is going to be hot. Not quite as hot as yesterday, though, Abby?
2: Yeah, not quite as hot as yesterday. The south still recovering from those overnight storms we saw here in Winnipeg. We are looking at temperatures. It's not 9 yet, Marcy. It's already 25 degrees in the city, and there's still lots of sunshine to really warm things up today. You will notice some local smoke. Expect maybe some showers and some thunderstorms as we clear into the afternoon period, as we notice the winds shifting to the northwest near the noon period. We will see a high climb to 29 degrees and the humidex. It's going to feel close to 39 degrees with a UV index 8+, which means it's going to be on the dangerous side if you spend time outside. So look out for the pets. If they're feeling thirsty, please give them some water when you take them out for that walk. In the southern regions, we're seeing 24 around the Brandon area and 23 in the Gimli area. But up north, it's more about those foggy conditions still holding things down in the Churchill area with temperature just around 15 degrees. We'll see highs in, let's say, close to 27 in the northern part of the province. But for Winnipeg, we are sunny at 25 at this time. We warm up to 29 later.
0: All right. Thanks, Abby.
2: Thank you.
0: Abby Adeyemi with our forecast. And now Corey Funk with the list of what's going on in traffic.
3: Lots of outages in major intersections across the city. So here's the list that I have so far from all folks who've called in with updates for me. Portage and Wall, and there's also been a collision there as well. Going westbound Portage in the curb lane, keep left to get around that if that still is a problem. It's been for about an hour or so ago that collision happens. Just that left lane left westbound Portage at Wall. Portage and Dominion also out. Roblin and Dale, Grant and Shaftesbury, Jubilee and Pembina, Jubilee and Coburn, Sergeant and St. James. Also heard about intersection there on southbound St. James in the median lane, right at the intersection with Sergeant. So keep right to get around that. Thanks for Bryce for that call. Pembina and St. Right at St. Norbert there, also out. Roblin and Moray, Harry and Grant, Academy and Wellington, Waverly and Wilkes, Plaza and Pembina, Pembina and Abenoji Mikana. That's a big one. Also, Nicole said that pretty much every intersection on West Portage from Unicity to the perimeter also out, as well as Cordon and Tuxedo. The little bit of good news I got was that Lajmoriere and Cottonwood, those lights are no longer flashing red. But if you have any other updates for me, if you know the lights are back on or if there's other lights that I missed there that are out, give me a call on the CBC commuter line. Thanks to the dozens of people who have called so far. That number, 204-788-3093.

0: Well, the videos have been harrowing. Hundreds of thousands of people on the move in a fire that is out of control. This morning, we do find some control in Europe, where some people have been allowed home in certain areas. There's been multiple heat waves rolling through the continent since May. European countries report more than 10,000 excess deaths during the record-breaking heat wave across the region, and that number coming from late June. If you're watching us on YouTube this morning, you can just see images that we have from the region and unimaginable amount of smoke billowing into the air as wildfires also continue to rage. Now, there's unprecedented fires in France and Spain, as you've been hearing on World Report. And a new heat wave has hit both countries as well this month, and it's been holding this week. Nicole Dupéret is a former Winnipegger who retired to France this spring. She joins us on Zoom from Toulouse. This is about 200 kilometers southeast of the huge fires that are affecting Bordeaux and threatening Bordeaux. So thank you for being with us.
1: Hi there. Nice to hear from you and happy to be here.
0: What's it like in Toulouse? You have taken in evacuees, I understand, in the community.
1: We've taken in the elderly, and then they've been relocated to different areas, either inside or just around the city, and until they're able to get back home.
0: Yeah.
1: Other than that, smoke-wise, because I'm hearing you talking about smoke, we haven't had as much smoke here. The air has been okay for us. And I'm thinking, I'm kind of comparing with Manitoba, because I mean, last summer I was there, mm-hmm. and it was horrible. And I'm hearing that it's as bad this year with all the smoke and that. So it doesn't seem as bad in Toulouse for smoke for this area.
0: How are you handling the heat there, Nicole? What's it been like for you personally?
1: I like summer and I like heat. And one of the reasons we decided to move to the south of France or southwest is to have warmer temperatures. We didn't expect quite this warm. It is hot. This actually today feels kind of cool. It's only 32 and they're predicting another heat wave, but it's been up to 40. We were in our first apartment and we were moving to this one. It's about a 15-minute walk up a slight hill and over a bridge. And we did that by foot, pulling a cart with our lovely belongings at 40 plus degrees. So it's a little bit warm.
0: No doubt. I heard it. I heard at 9 o'clock at night, it's even staying at like 34 degrees.
1: Oh yeah. Yeah. I think last night it was 34, 35 still. You kind of get used to it because you know that's what it is.
0: Yeah.
1: We're fortunate in our apartment that the way it's set up, we have balcony on one end and then the bedrooms down the hall at the other end, and there's a nice breeze. So during the day, we usually close the windows so that the hot air doesn't come in. But then in the evening or at night, we open everything and it kind of cools off.
0: Yeah, because you don't have AC, I heard.
1: It's 40 or 38, it doesn't get very cool.
0: Yeah. How much rain have you had, if at all?
1: We didn't have much rain. There were a couple of days of drizzle mid-May. And then we kept being threatened with rain for the past couple of weeks. Big thunderstorm, hail, rain, and nothing would happen. And then last week, I think it might have been Friday night, around midnight, it did started raining and it was coming down hard. And it was fun to see, you know, everybody out on their balcony cheering and hanging out their balcony and sticking out their arms and washing their faces, and everybody was happy. And then the next morning the plants were greener. And but that's been the one night of rain, so there hasn't been much rain, and we've been here since May 2nd, almost 3 months.
0: Yeah,
1: not a lot of rain.
0: It's so extreme It's so extreme all over the world right now, it would seem. Despite what it is like there in Europe this year and in France, how's it been for you? How's the move been for you? How's France? Amazing.
1: Oh, we love it. It's been wonderful. I speak French, so that's a plus, of course. People are friendly. People are helpful. And you got to adapt because everything is different. You know, the bureaucracy, it's true. It's slower. You want something. You have to do it online. The websites don't always work like we would want them to. So in that way, you have to get used to something completely different. But at the same time, we're somewhere else. So for sure, it's going to be different. And you just, you know, go with it and enjoy the adventure for what it is.
0: Well, thank you very much for giving us a little bit of a view into what's happening on that side of the world this morning. We appreciate your time live on CBC.
1: Oh, well, thank you for having me.
0: That is Nicole Duperrey. She's a former Winnipegger. She just retired to Toulouse. She's in France. And as you heard, in Toulouse, they have been hosting evacuees from the outlying wildfire area, specifically some of the elderly folks. For the latest, World Report's been carrying what is happening with the fires across Spain and France. Some people late yesterday were told they can return to their homes, but of course, there's tens of thousands of people affected there.
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0: The time right now is 8:22 a.m. on 89.3 FM. I'm Marcy Marcusa. You might be watching on YouTube as well. Thanks for being with us. Darren Marash and Corey Funk and Abby Adeyemi, our team in the control room. Heather Wells and Matt Humphrey and Aaron Broman in our news center this morning. Keeping track of what's happened in the aftermath of the storm last night. Still 30,000 customers without power, according to Manitoba Hydro. So in Winnipeg today, we don't have a heat warning, but it will be still hot. As Abby said, it's not even 9 and it's 25. Our high today's 29, and we have a 30% chance we'll still see some showers this morning, though once that clears off, we're going to be left with a day with a mix of sun and cloud. Local smoke will also be a factor today, at least here in Winnipeg. Well, next on the show, lower grocery prices is the title of an NDP pamphlet that might show up in your mailbox. It's been sent out to households. It's a booklet, in fact. It has pictures of food items like rotisserie chicken, prepared soups, snacks. All of them no longer have PST. But experts are saying something different about the price of food. Dalhousie University's Agri-Food Analytics Lab found that the total price of 50 standard food items in Winnipeg actually increased between June and July. Now, CBC's Ian Fraze showed Winnipeggers this pamphlet and asked for them to weigh in on the price of groceries.
3: My name is Gail and the last name is Wolfram.
4: Do you tend to buy some of these items?
3: Let's see. I do buy the prepared soups and salads. I buy the trail mix. Milk, of course. Everybody buys milk. And the rotisserie. Yeah, I buy it.
4: You buy it, yeah.
3: I buy all that stuff. And it's great that there's no, we're going to save some money on it.
4: Do you feel like this is true, that grocery prices are getting lower?
3: No. Well, I mean, obviously, that's nice, but I don't know how it helps grocery prices. It helps me a little bit of tax savings. That's good.
4: When I asked you if you feel like this is true, you said no. Why not?
3: Well, if you're talking lower prices of the actual groceries, this doesn't help that. It helps you not pay the tax on them, which obviously does help, but the actual prices are still going up way too much. And your stores are gouging.
4: Yeah.
3: And I don't know what any government can do about that. Prices going up on a fixed pension, pretty tough.
4: Like, have you noticed, like, this year versus last year, are you noticing the prices get increased?
3: Oh, yes, I have. Because I have to watch prices, right? Because I'm on a fixed budget.
4: How much do you spend on a week?
3: I allow myself about $300 a month for groceries. With an emergency extra 100 if I have to, but I try not to, which means you eliminate a lot of meat products because you can't afford them. And, you know, you just eat different foods.
4: Do you remember what that budget was a year ago, 2 years ago?
3: Well, my budget was always about $400, $300, $400, but you could just buy more with that, right? Now the prices of stuff are such that you get a lot less for that amount.
4: So what are you cutting back on? Meat?
3: Yeah, I back off on the meat, which, you know, who can afford to eat beef? Just can't afford it. And I, you know, so I'm very careful, wait for sales, stuff like that on the meat side of things. And anything that's really high priced, I try not to have too much of.
5: Doug Palmer. Like, I see how it would help families with kids. Like, it's got to be struggling there. Like, yeah, I wouldn't want to be raising a kid in this day and age. It'd be tough, right?
4: The cover page of this says lower grocery prices.
5: Right.
4: Does it feel like that's true?
5: No, not really. And it can go up, but it never comes down. In certain stores, you can see it does come down at times, right? Like Costco. Their prices, yeah, things go up, but they do come down. So, yeah, Safeway's a bit frustrating, but it's convenient too, right? Because it's live around the corner, so.
4: You live here in Osborne Village?
5: Yes.
4: So what did you buy? What did you buy?
5: Okay, I bought some hot dogs and some buns. And how much was it? $15? $15.29.
4: What did that used to cost?
5: Probably $10, right?
4: How long ago? Is this a common thing you would have purchased?
5: Not really. Like, it's not. Okay, so I looked at a prime rib roast in there, right? A three-rib prime rib roast, $103. That's a little insane, right? And is it something I would buy? Yes, it is. At that price, probably. Because I want it, right? And I want to eat. But, yeah, like, the price of beef is crazy. Like, insane.
0: That was CBC's Ian Fraser talking to some Winnipeggers about the price of groceries and also against the pamphlet that you might see from the NDP in the mail about the cut on PST. The expert yesterday did say it's going to take some time for that PST cut to show up on your grocery bill. Time right now is 8:26, and we have a little bit of music for you this morning. Earlier today at, right out the gate, it started the show. We were talking about this weekend, the long weekend, and that means Gimli's going to be full of people for the Icelandic festival. I usually get it right. I'm not even going to go there right now. I'm just going to say the Gimli Fest. It is on, and there's all kinds of different things going on, of course, including the Viking Village and all kinds of food, and you can celebrate the culture and the music. So we have one of the groups that's playing in Gimli this weekend. Here's a local band playing tomorrow. These are the Prairie Joggers, and Move Along.

listen to the Prairie Joggers and get ready for them to play Islandinga Doggerin. Thank you. At the Gimli Festival this weekend. We thought we would thank the folks that worked on our program this morning. So, the senior producer of audio at CBC Manitoba's Leif Larson, the producer of all the current affairs shows is Nelly Gonzalez. From our news department, Aaron Broman, Matt Humphrey, and Heather Wells, and others that worked on our show, from our control room, the Mighty Three, Abby Adeyemi, Corey Funk, and Darren Mirage. And our associate producers, also a Mighty Three, Sophia Peralta Barone, Sierra Sanders, and Emily Enns. Thank you, everybody, for your hard work on the show. And we will let the music take us to your 8:30 news.

0: is CBC News. Good morning. I'm Heather Wells in Winnipeg. At 8:30, it's 23 degrees. The sun is shining. We will see a mix of sun and clouds today. Not as hot as yesterday. A high of 29, the Humidex at 38. Well, tens of thousands of Manitobans are without power right now after last night's big thunderstorms. CBC's Matt Humphrey joins us live now with the latest on the aftermath of the storm.
1: Heather, this is just the latest summer storm to leave a trail of destruction. Wind speed was clocked at higher than 90 kilometers an hour in Winnipeg. We have reports of downed trees on people's cars, downed trees on people's fences, downed trees and branches taking out power lines. The traffic lights are out at certain intersections. Manitoba Hydro says most of the outages are in the center of Winnipeg and radiating outwards. That's the language they used. And there are outages west of the city as well, around Portage la Prairie and Treherne. I spoke with Peter Chura earlier this morning. He says roughly 30,000 customers are in the dark.
2: Most important thing right now, Matt, is we're assessing as many sites of outages as we can and making them safe. And that's the message for everybody out there is if you see downed lines, stay at least 10 meters away and call 911. Safety is the main message right now. There's lots of lines down. There's lots of trees down on lines.
1: We also have reports of trees down in Waverly Heights and Lindenwoods. Many of the outages are in the western and southern parts of the city, including Charleswood and St. Patel. Chura says crews are working hard, but with so many outages, there's no clear estimation yet on when power will be restored. Reporting live, Matt Humphrey, CBC News, Winnipeg.
0: Thanks so much, Matt. Well, new pamphlets from the NDP government are hitting mailboxes this week. They say lower grocery prices, but some question if that's true. Opposition PC leader Abhi Khan points to a new report this week showing the price of standard grocery items in Winnipeg increased from June to July.
3: Ask Manitobans what they're actually seeing, and there's not one Manitoban that will say grocery prices are lower. My make of it is that the NDP are completely misleading Manitobans.
0: The government's mailer points to this month's elimination of the PST on some foods, but Khan says shoppers haven't noticed any savings because the price of groceries keeps rising. The tax was removed on prepared foods, chips, and soda drinks. A coalition of animal welfare groups is asking the province and federal government for more funding for rescues. It follows the death of a Winnipeg volunteer, Amanda Nobis, on Sandy Bay Ojibwe Nation. She died after being attacked by dogs earlier this month. Canine advocacy, partners in prevention, and the Winnipeg Humane Society are asking governments to work with First Nations. Katie Powell helped organize a rally for volunteers yesterday at the legislature.
4: Supporting community-led programs, that's the biggest thing that we want to address, is that it has to come from these First Nation communities, it has to come from the communities itself that want the change, and then we have to support those programs.
0: Another request the group is asking for is better access to veterinary services in remote communities. The union for some WestJet flight attendants has issued a 72-hour strike notice. It means if a deal isn't reached, workers could be on picket lines as early as Sunday. The two sides are still actively negotiating to reach a deal. Construction is expected to start soon for a transitional housing project for military veterans. The Homes for Heroes Foundation held a sod turning yesterday at the site in Transcona. The foundation says it's just a few permits away from beginning construction. R.G. Hemlow is one of the veterans who was on hand yesterday.
5: It just makes you feel like you really are seen, because at times we feel like we've been pushed aside, especially when you retire after a while.
0: The project was announced 4 years ago, but because of delays, the Winnipeg Veterans Village isn't expected to open until next spring. A farmer in southeast Manitoba says he lost about 20% of his crops because of wet conditions earlier this year. Vern Johnson farms in the arm of Springfield. He wants to salvage what's left.
6: There was more applied because of the, you know, the humidity and the moisture and everything that breeds, you know, disease, which is why we spray fungicide. Some fields, however, too, were actually just not sprayed because they were so bad. They were just too drowned out to warrant an application of fungicide.
0: Reg Friesen runs Prairie Sky, a crop dusting company near Niverville. He tells CBC he's seeing more farmers turning to spraying this year because of the hot, humid weather. As he also says, it's busier than usual. because many fields were too wet to access using ground equipment. And a new college campus has officially opened its doors in Winnipeg. The Louis Riel College has been operating for more than a decade without a dedicated campus. That all changes with the opening of its new downtown campus in the Manitoba Métis Federation building on Main Street. Joanne Remillard is the MMF's Minister of Provincial Education.
7: We just look forward to our citizens and students coming to learn, to be part of our community, actually helping their families.
0: You can find more on all these stories, including the latest on last night's

0: Love that. Mm-hmm. Super cool. Maybe you're exploring some local history. I know. That's at 12:15, right through 1 o'clock right here. It's province-wide. And let's get a last look at the weather from Abby.
1: Southern Manitoba, Dauphin is at 18 at this time. Every other region close to 25. We'll see a mix of sun and clouds. Highs around 29. While up north, we're looking at 13 to 21 with foggy conditions towards the Churchill area. Winnipeg, 25 and sunny. It's going to feel like 38 today.
0: Well, that's it. That's all. But that's not everything. Stay with CBC through the day for your latest news. Local programming at noon and also between 3 and 6 o'clock. Take care. Be well. Thanks for listening. I'm Marcy Marcusa. Enjoy the rest of your day. Be safe. 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

0: Putin is losing 30,000 his soldiers per month. I mean, this is big, too much losses, like President Trump says. It's many losses, but he doesn't want to stop this war.
1: And it was a deadly war for Ukraine last night. Russian airstrikes killed at least 8 people in Ukraine. Despite this latest loss, Ukraine has been holding on in this war, showing the world it's a country far more capable of defending itself than anyone thought. In a moment, the latest on Ukraine's battle with Russia. Also this morning, are kids still reading?
2: I find it very hard to talk to my peers about books because they just don't have an interest for what I'm reading or reading at all.
1: The stats are pretty clear. Everyone is reading less. Kids, their parents, seniors. So in a world where words on a page compete with videos on a screen, can the paperback make a comeback? In 30 minutes, why we need to teach our kids to love reading. And in an hour, we wrap up the latest season of the CBC podcast, Someone Knows Something, investigating the disappearance of a Canadian expat in Costa Rica. But we begin with the war in Ukraine, an embattled country showing a resolve few imagined. Good morning, I'm Rebecca Zanbergen, sitting in for Matt Galloway, and this is The Current. Ukrainian President Volodymyr Zelensky says his meeting with U.S. President Donald Trump this week was a positive one. Zelensky was in Washington for the funeral of Senator Lindsey Graham, a close ally of Ukraine. The two presidents held a closed-door meeting. Zelensky says they talked about Trump's promise to allow Ukraine to produce Patriot interceptor missiles. Zelensky says they need them in case of a massive Russian attack. And indeed, Russia launched attacks across most of the country last overnight, killing at least 8 people. This as Zelensky has expressed hopes of restarting peace talks. Francis Farrell is a senior reporter with the Kyiv Independent and has recently spent time reporting from the front line in the Donbass. He is in Kyiv today. Francis, good morning.
3: Hi, good to be here.
1: What more do we know of last night's attack?
3: Well, it was a pretty traditional Russian mass missile attack using dozens of missiles of different types, including ballistic missiles, cruise missiles, hypersonic missiles, and of course, hundreds of drones. There were explosions over a very short period in Kyiv around 1 a.m. that woke me and my colleagues up at night, but it seems that most of the damage has come to two different cities, Lviv and Kryvyi Rih, the latter of which saw a family basically wiped out, including 3 children.
1: We know this comes on the heels of a meeting between President Volodymyr Zelensky and President Donald Trump. How would you characterize that meeting, given what we know over the last year, in which the president hasn't always been sympathetic to Ukraine?
3: Right. And of course, I think every time Zelensky does travel to Washington, there is a little bit of a pit in Ukrainian stomach thinking that something like the kind of outburst that happened at the Oval Office in February last year could repeat. But of course, the big difference compared to back then when Trump accused Zelensky of not having the cards is that now not only has Zelensky trained in terms of his diplomacy, specifically in relation to Donald Trump, but he does have the cards now in the sense that Ukraine is in a much better position, both on the battlefield where Russian attacks have slowed down a lot compared to last summer, and also by putting a lot

0: of offensive pressure on Russia through middle and deep long-range drone strikes against oil refineries and other critical infrastructure. But Ukraine still does have weaknesses, as you mentioned, the lack of Patriot interceptors, which remain the only thing that Ukraine can consistently use to shoot down these Russian ballistic missiles.
1: And we know Trump has said it will allow Ukraine to produce those. Do we have any idea on when that might happen?
0: Well, I think making the decision to allow the license is just the first step. I mean, that political decision is important, but it's not one of the most high-tech pieces of air defense kit in the world. Just like that, it's an extremely complicated piece of military equipment that other European countries have is solving a problem that other European countries have not been able to do so far. So it's just the first step. Ukraine is also simultaneously, together with the Europeans, trying to produce an equivalent Patriot-style missile based on Soviet blueprints, but it's could be years away before we actually see that happening.
1: You talked about the diplomacy as well that Zelensky has improved at over the years, and when he and Trump met, the U.S. Senate overwhelmingly voted to advance new sanctions on countries that buy Russian oil. How significant a step is that?
0: Well, I think it's all moving in an important direction because it shows political will that now, the Trump administration is interested in putting pressure on Russia as the main and most obvious kind of path towards peace in Ukraine. If we look back at the Alaska summit last year and talk of, swapping land and Ukraine handing over land and cutting off the aid to Ukraine, it looked like back then that the Trump administration was convinced it would pressure Kyiv and that would work. Now that that hasn't worked and Kyiv is in a much better position, and all of this successful diplomacy has happened, now it seems like pressuring Russia is the way to go forward, which it obviously has been. And specifically, obviously, targeting the revenue sources. Ukraine's doing it with its long range drones, and that combined with American sanctions, just putting pressure on Russia economically on all fronts is one step towards finally convincing Vladimir Putin to stop this war.
1: Trump seems to have reversed course or changed course on his approach to Ukraine, but so has his base. MAGA influencer Laura Loomer was in Ukraine last week, and she's been vocal about speaking out against Ukraine in the past. And then while she was in Ukraine, she had an interview with Zelensky and she met with top officials, toured buildings attacked by Russian forces. And she now says she's changed her mind about the country being a, quote, Nazi state. What is Zelensky trying to achieve by welcoming her in like this, given everything she's said in the past?
0: Well, I think the Ukrainians are being pragmatic about it. Our outlet had our own interview with Laura Loomer, and it wasn't me personally, but we hear about this change of course, and fair play to her for being open that she was wrong and that she was fooled by a lot of basic Russian propaganda narratives, because that has been a key issue just on a personal level, whether it's Loomer or someone like Steve Witkoff, that they are just coaxed by the Russians and these narratives. And now it obviously makes a lot of sense for the Ukrainians to, if there is someone who's willing to have an open mind and willing to see the other side, to invite them to Ukraine to see what's really going on here, to put a face to this defense.
1: What about the pressure at home? There have been protests in the streets over the firing of the country's defense minister. There's now some new people in charge in part of the defense ministry now, and the army commander in chief. What does that mean, and why are Ukrainians still protesting if we have seen a changing of the guard here?
0: Well, they were actually protesting because the defense minister was very popular. He was a young kind of tech-driven reformer that was, he was only in the job for for 6 months and taking on a very difficult position, very difficult challenge, but immediately bringing forward very, very important reforms, trying to move the country into a position where it's more and more drones that are doing the fighting and the lives of people being protected. But when he was dismissed by Zelensky, that launched protests, which quickly pivoted and turned their ire against the commander-in-chief, who was the opposite, who was very unpopular for his very Soviet-style kind of methods of command that people saw as, you know, being really kind of harmful for the country's war effort over the past 2 years. And so Zelensky ended up firing that unpopular commander-in-chief as a result of the protests. But now that the political kind of beef between him and this popular defense minister seems to be too much for Zelensky to want to bring him back. We'll see how the protests go in the next few weeks, but it's kind of like one step forward, one step back at this point.
1: We heard in the beginning a clip from Zelensky talking about the numbers of soldiers that Russia has lost, some 30,000 per month, I think he said. But the morale for Ukrainian soldiers, how is it doing? I know you spent some time reporting on the front lines in the Donbass region over the last few months. Tell us what you saw there.
0: I mean, the Donbass region is where the fighting is consistently the heaviest across the front line, and that has been the case basically for the last few years. That's the region that Russia's desperately trying to take. And so, you know, this year, while attacks have kind of dropped in intensity all across the front line in the Donbass, they've maintained this attacking pressure as fiercely as ever. And so, you know, it's really tough. We're talking about guys who have been fighting for years. We're talking about infantrymen who sometimes have to, you know, spend months at a time in a trench before they're rotating. But I think those soldiers right there, they understand better than ever, better than anyone, often, like what the price would be of letting go now, of kind of, you know, dropping one's guard, going home, and letting Russia, you know, move forward all the way to their home. So they're kind of in this death grip. They're burnt out. They're exhausted. But you know, they understand that it's no time for surrender.
1: Okay, Francis Farrell, thank you for speaking with us this morning.
0: Thanks. Good to be here.
1: Francis Farrell is a senior reporter with the Kyiv Independent, and he was in Kyiv. Maria Popova is an associate professor of political science at McGill University. She's also the co-author of Russia and Ukraine, Entangled Histories, Diverging States. And she's joining me from Vasiliko, Bulgaria. Maria, good morning to you.
2: Good morning.
1: Maria, how has Ukraine been able to hang on as we head into the fifth year? How have they been able to keep this resolve going?
2: Well, Ukrainian society is very united and very clear on what is at stake in this war. They understand from day one that Putin launched this war not because of NATO expansion, which is one of the Russian propaganda narratives that has resonated the most in the West. But Ukrainians know this is not about NATO. They know that really the goal that the Russian state has is to end Ukrainian independent statehood and, in fact, also obliterate the Ukrainian nation. And that's what unites Ukrainians in trying to save their state and save their culture, their independent nation, their literature. They know that the Russians are coming to obliterate that. So they don't have a choice, really. That's how they feel, that they don't really have a choice. They can't really negotiate something like a concession, something like let's not join NATO, because that would not be a solution. And that's what really drives this war. They know that if Ukraine stops resisting, there will be simply no Ukraine, and they would have to live under Russian occupation. They see what that's like in the occupied territories. Ukrainian is wiped out. People are given different forced to take different identities. It's a very existential war.
1: They did see a setback overnight, and we know that we saw Zelensky after the meeting between himself and Trump. He did say he was interested in the diplomatic process being reinvigorated. I mean, you talk about there not being much room for diplomacy, but with Ukraine making gains in the war, where do you think Kyiv and Moscow stand with more peace talks coming?
2: I mean, you have to realize that the reason Zelensky is telling Trump that he's interested in peace is he knows full well that Trump sees the war in very both-siding kind of ways and always talks about diplomacy. It's a way to flatter him. Zelensky did emphasize that there are no signs from the Russian regime that they're willing to negotiate and actually compromise. And it's a fact that since 2025, when Trump started this push for diplomacy, Ukraine immediately agreed to one specific and very important concession, which is an unconditional immediate ceasefire, knowing that that's a compromise on their part because it leaves millions of Ukrainians under Russian occupation. They agreed to this very quickly. But since March of 25, Putin has repeatedly rejected a ceasefire. And that's where things are. As the reporter mentioned, the way to move forward is to put pressure on Russia and sort of make them want peace. Ukraine already wants peace.
1: You know, it's interesting. Ukraine struck an Iranian commercial cargo ship in the Caspian Sea last weekend, killing a civilian sailor. Iranian officials have said they would retaliate. Things have calmed down. But why would Zelensky risk a counterattack and bring Iran into this?
2: Well, Iran is already, from day one of this war, has already supplied Russia with Iranian drones that target Ukrainian cities every day almost for the last 4 years. So there isn't really necessarily much at risk. Iran is already helping Russia attack Ukraine and kill Ukrainians. I think what he wanted to demonstrate is that Ukraine now has the capacity and the cards, as Trump likes to say, to actually affect the battlefield, to actually deter Iran and sort of make them think twice about whether they want to continue helping Russia. It really goes both ways.
1: How much longer, you know, Ukraine has been at this for nearly 4-5 years. And over that time, I think proved to the world that, you know, similar to the speech that Mark Carney gave, there is a middle power here that's impressing the world in its resolve. And so what has Zelensky shown the world in what Ukraine is capable of doing?
2: Absolutely. Zelensky and Ukrainians as a whole, the Ukrainian state has demonstrated that they're nobody's proxy, that they're not fighting because anyone is encouraging them to. In fact, they've shown that what they're fighting for is their independent statehood, and they will take help from allies who are willing to help. But if the allies, such as the U.S. under the Trump administration, are trying to push them to surrender, they're going to stand firm to allies as well. So it really shows that the entire realist way of seeing the world as some grand power competition on a chessboard is really obsolete. And smaller states are going to vigorously pursue their interests and their goals. And they will not just be ordered around by bigger states.
1: He does have some problems at home, though. We talked a little bit about it with our previous guest, that there's some political crisis going on with the reshuffling of the military leadership. Is that going to be a problem for Zelensky going forward?
2: Well, it's a reshuffle and a problem in the sense that Ukrainian political competition is still vibrant. So there are different ideas out there about how to best move forward, how to best defend the country, how to improve performance. And that's where the competition comes in and where the disagreements come in. They're really... isn't a disagreement on the direction of where things should go. There isn't really a faction that is clamoring for concessions, major concessions by Ukraine or for surrender. It's really a discussion and a debate on how to do better. And I think for Zelensky, I think looking forward after the war, if it's over, it's far from guaranteed that he would be reelected. I mean, he might follow Churchill's historical example and lose the next elections. And that's why we're seeing the different factions sort of position themselves and sort of think about what Ukrainian political competition will look like if the war ends.
1: And how big of a setback do you think what happened last night with at least 8 people killed and the Russian attacks that we saw, how big of a setback is that right now? And we know this has become a war of attrition at this point. Who can sort of outlast the other?
2: It's really not a setback in any meaningful way, because it's essentially, as the reporter mentioned, this happens regularly. Unfortunately, Russia regularly targets civilian areas and kills children in their beds. And tragically, Ukrainians are sort of used to that. They have seen this happen over and over and over. So there isn't any sense of shock right now in Ukraine in terms of surprise. They know that this is how Russia operates. And what we've seen over the past 5 years is that it only strengthens Ukrainians' resolve to continue defending themselves, to figure out a better way to make Russia stop this war in order to save its people.
1: Okay. Maria Popova, I appreciate you making time for us today. Thank you for this.
2: Thank you.
1: Maria Popova is Associate Professor of Political Science at McGill University. She's also the co-author of Russia and Ukraine, Entangled Histories, Diverging States. The CBC News is next, and then
3: people forget that they're able to read. It seems easier and more accessible to just go on your phone and scroll opposed to actually reading a book.
1: When was the last time you put down your phone long enough to fall into a really good book? What about the young people in your life? Are they reading this summer? For many kids and teens, screens have replaced books as the default for downtime. Coming up in 6 minutes, how to turn this around and what we lose if we're not reading. I'm Rebecca Zanbergen, and you're listening to The Current. 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
2: The Odyssey is unquestionably the movie of the summer. It's still creating so many conversations. One that caught my eye, Emily Wilson, the author of the most recent translation of the original text, reviewed the film. She tore it apart. You'll hear about the big questions the Odyssey is raising.
0: 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The CBC News is next. Coming up in an hour, it's Q.
3: Renalta Arluke spent her childhood on a trap line in the Northwest Territories where nights ended around the campfire with stories. Those moments shaped one of Canada's most groundbreaking theater voices. She's here to tell you her story.
4: This is CBC News.
5: Good morning. I'm Heather Wells in Winnipeg at 9 o'clock. It's sunny. It's warm already, 25 degrees. We're headed to 29 today, the humidex 38, and that wind is going to switch from southwest to northwest around noon today. Well, 30,000 Manitoba Hydro customers are without power this morning. Wicked thunderstorms last night have scattered leaves and branches all over Winnipeg. There's even a tree on top of a car in the West End. Some fences are down. Manitoba Hydro's Peter Chura says most outages are in the western and southern parts of Winnipeg. However, areas around Portage-la Prairie were hit as well.
6: Most of the outages are in the city of Winnipeg, starting in central Winnipeg and radiating outwards. Right now, what we're doing is we're assessing and making safe as many of the outages as we can. That'll also help us to identify areas where we can restore the most customers at one time.
5: Chura says with so many outages, it's not clear when power will be back on. He says the most important thing right now is safety, and he asks you to stay far away from downed power lines and call Hydro if you see any. The Union for WestJet flight attendants has given the airline 72-hour strike notice. WestJet then issued 72-hour lockout notice, warning some flights could be canceled as early as tomorrow. The flight attendants have been without a contract since the end of last year. Barry Eidlin is a labor scholar at McGill University and says it's not guaranteed the workers will be off the job.
7: That pressure cooker environment that the threat of an impending strike deadline creates often creates the conditions that are necessary for the parties to actually knock their heads together and come out with a negotiated agreement. And so that's why you see this repeatedly. You know, you have a strike deadline and the parties seem far apart, and then they reach an agreement at the last minute.
5: Pay is the main issue in this dispute. Police in Calgary believe they have found the body of a missing 11-year-old boy. Parker, who has autism, disappeared about 2 weeks ago. Investigators say they have recovered a body from a water pipe near a major city expressway. They think the boy entered a culvert and became trapped deep inside the underground labyrinth of pipes. Ukrainian President Volodymyr Zelensky says 13 people were killed and dozens more injured in overnight Russian airstrikes. Crews in Kyiv hose down flames at a market hit by a Russian missile. Local officials say at least one person was killed in that attack. Cities across Ukraine have been hit with a barrage of missiles and drones. Polish military officials say they scrambled fighter jets when a Russian missile entered Polish airspace. Well, the U.S. military says it has carried out a heavy wave of overnight attacks on Iran. Video showing missiles striking Iranian military sites near the Strait of Hormuz. U.S. Central Command says it hit dozens of targets in its two-hour campaign. The U.S. says the attacks are in retaliation for Iran targeting American forces in Jordan earlier this week. And Tehran is retaliating this morning. Kuwait says an Iranian strike hit a building housing a Chinese company based there, killing one person. CBC News has uncovered the identity of the Canadian woman arrested in Belgium last week on espionage charges. She was an intern at NATO's military headquarters. Belgian courts don't publicly identify defendants in criminal investigations until the trial. Jonathan Gatehouse has details.
8: Biwei Zhang. She also goes by Claire and Katina. She's in her 30s and is fluent in English, French, and Mandarin. And a CBC News investigation has determined that she's the Canadian intern accused of spying at NATO's military headquarters. The charges have not yet been tested in court, and Zhang remains in custody. Dan Stanton is a former CSIS intelligence officer.
9: Most of the biggest secrets in espionage aren't as a result of stealing files or accessing databanks. It's conversations. It's hearing things.
8: Even an internship at NATO requires a comprehensive security clearance. But CBC News has uncovered something that may have been overlooked. Back in 2019, Zhang applied for a job with the CBSA, submitting two forms under slightly different names. The Public Service Commission determined that was fraud, a decision upheld by a judicial review last summer. Jonathan Gatehouse, CBC News, Toronto.
5: A high today in Winnipeg of 29, Humidex 38.
10: I'm Rebecca Zanbergen, and you're listening to The Current. What are you reading this summer? Ask a kid or teen that question, and chances are they'll say, nothing. Data suggests we are reading less, with the numbers lowest among kids and teens. In the U.S., casual reading among nine-year-olds has dropped by more than 10 percentage points in a decade. For 13-year-olds, it's been cut in half. Canadian book sales rose during the pandemic, but is that translating to people actually cracking the spine of one of those books next to the bed? Or are we too distracted by technology? Our producer Amanda Grant caught up with high school students in Toronto.
11: I read pretty consistently every day. It's one of my favorite things to do. Ever since I was a kid, I've always been like a pretty big reader. But when I went into high school and I got a phone, I did stop for a bit. But then, like, starting around last year, because of a really good English teacher, I started getting really back into reading.
12: Do you often or ever read for pleasure?
13: Very rarely, I'd say. Not for lack of wanting to read. I just don't find that many books interesting to me.
12: What about when it comes to school assignments? Do people, are they actually reading the books?
13: No, we'd usually just, like, look through them quickly or memorize important things, get a general summary of it, and that'd be all.
14: Yeah, like, every time I pick up a book, it just reminds me of, like, the classroom, like, vibe, so it feels like you're doing homework.
15: I don't really pick up a book just to, like, read in the summer, like, throughout the year.
16: I am reading a book right now. It's called Harlem Shuffle. I think it's really cool. It gives me a different perspective. My mom used to read to me when I was little, and then I think that's where it really fostered my love for reading. I find it very hard to talk to my peers about books because they just don't have an interest for what I'm reading or reading at all.
12: What are they doing instead?
16: I just feel like it's the phone is a big distraction as well as social media. And people forget that they're able to read. It seems easier and more accessible to just go on your phone and scroll opposed to actually reading a book.
10: With fewer kids opting to read, some parents are turning to incentives to get their kids to pick up a book. Marae Silkoff is a contributor to the New York Times, and we spoke with her 2 years ago about why she paid her daughter $100 to read a novel.
17: Here was somebody who had had all of the good things that you're supposed to have in order to become a reader today. You know, she had a mom who reads, both parents who read to her. She enjoyed being read to. She loves narrative. She does pretty well in school. And yet, picking up a book rather than picking up a device or whatever really didn't seem to come naturally to her.
10: So we followed up with Marae to see how it's been going, and her daughter read a novel and earned that $100 reward. Then she read another. But when it came time for a third, she tried the audiobook instead.
17: I would not say that other than for school, my daughter reads for pleasure more. But what did happen is she discovered audiobooks. Now she consumes, on average, a novel a week. So sometimes I'll catch her just lying in her bed with an audiobook on and just lying there looking at the ceiling, doing nothing else, listening to the audiobook. To me, that's a pretty close approximation. You're reading with your ears. But all what she does is she has it on kind of like wallpaper. So she'll be putting on her makeup or getting ready for school, just doing something else, eating, and the audiobook will be playing.
10: And for Marae, that is good enough for now.
17: I'll take what I can get at this point with books. You know, if that is the way my older daughter is just going to read books, if it means reading the same one three times, but reading it lightly through listening, then I will take that. And I will take it as a win, because books are good, stories are good, narrative is good, and she's still getting it. But boy, is it different than how I grew up reading.
5: So is there a right way to read? And do we really have to pay our kids to pick up a book? Danielle Willingham is a professor of psychology at the University of Virginia and author of Raising Kids Who Read. Michelle Carney is a lecturer in literacy at the University of Maine. Hello to you both.
18: Happy to be here.
19: Hi, thank you for having us.
5: Dan, I'll start with you. How concerned are you that kids and teens are not reading as much as they used to?
18: I'm concerned, but the truth is I think the best data we have indicate they've probably never read that much. I think the dramatic decline we're seeing in some of these surveys is more about kids being more willing to admit that they don't read, rather than a dramatic decline in reading. That said, don't read that as meaning like there's not a problem. I absolutely agree. Kids aren't reading very much and they should be reading more.
5: And why do you think it's just that they're more willing to admit this? How do you know that?
18: Because a lot of these surveys are asking kids, how often do you read? How many books did you read last year? And so that's not a great way to get a really accurate picture, because this is, there can be social pressure to say, you know, you don't want to admit, oh, I absolutely never read. We have other data that are diary studies where you just report what you've done during the day. And so if there's less pressure to, address reading directly. So I think that's a better measure of how much reading people are actually doing.
5: Nonetheless, it does seem as though teens and kids are the group that is reading the least. And why is that, do you think?
18: That's absolutely the case. There's lots of reasons. I think the biggest reason is that they are incredibly social at that age. They're very busy. And so reading is usually a solitary activity. And so it doesn't hold a whole lot of interest for teenagers.
5: What about screens, though? I mean, they're busy, but aren't they often busy on their phones?
18: Yeah, absolutely. I mean, and I think screens are a prominent distraction for all of us. So the biggest decline we've actually seen in leisure reading comes from the oldest respondents in these surveys. So people who are, it's really retirees who used to read a great deal. And starting about 10, 15 years ago, we're seeing dramatic declines in that age group. And that, I think everybody agrees, that's because they're spending more time online. But so I think that's a universal, it's not just a teenage thing.
5: But Dan, aren't people still reading? I mean, they're on screens, but a lot of them are reading the news, they're reading social media posts. I mean, is that not conducive to better understanding the world as well?
18: That's a great point, Rebecca. And, it gets at why is it we want kids to read, or why do we want adults to read? The kind of reading, when we say reading, what we really mean is media content and novels in particular, or book-length manuscripts, where you actually sit with the content for a long period of time. In the case of a novel, you really live with these characters for a while. And that's much different than the sort of, seconds of pleasure, quick hit that you get from reading social media posts.
5: Michelle, why are you worried about all of this?
19: For the same reasons Daniel's speaking about, in particular, what is lost when students are not reading, because every time they open a book, they have an opportunity to think, what is this character thinking? Why did they make that choice? How would I feel if that happened to me? And so that's the beginning of empathy really developing through practice. I think a lot about Sir Topham Hatt, On the Island of Sodor, those early stories that lots of children read. And when Sir Topham Hatt says to the trains, you have caused confusion and delay, he's really reminding children that actions don't happen in isolation. And so when James the train is being naughty or Gordon is being arrogant, those actions have a ripple effect, right? One train's poor decision creates problems for the passengers, for the other engines, and for the entire railway. And so, you know, I think it's important for children to begin to understand that choices ripple outward and really consider another person's perspective.
10: Michelle, just to play devil's advocate, can't you develop empathy by watching characters? I mean, maybe you're watching a series and you're with that character over, you know, 17 nights or something like that.
19: Absolutely. I think, you know, both are valuable experiences. And I think when you're watching a movie, a lot more context is given for you, right? The choices in the music and the lighting and the costuming and how an actor plays that part. But when you are reading, you are sitting with those characters for a lot longer period of time. And you are really going through that journey with them and building, using your imagination to create those details around you and feel immersed. And there's something to be said for sitting with that longer, slowing your judgment, and really, really going along on that journey for more than just the 2 hours.
10: Yeah. Michelle, I know that we're talking specifically here about reading for pleasure versus reading at school, which of course still happens and schools are teaching kids to read and they're reading at school. But why is it important to you that they read on their own at home for fun?
19: At home for fun, you know, allows students more opportunities for choice and curiosity. And not that those things don't happen sometimes in school, but there are standards and things to be addressed in school, which again are important. But they have time to really enjoy their interests. So if a student is loving Minecraft or Harry Potter, then they have time to dig in and explore and really start to just learn about who they are and their identity as not only readers, but as humans, and start to connect that way.
10: You know, for myself, I know that reading for love is sometimes challenging, but if you develop the habit, like that itself can keep you reading. Like how much of this is about loving reading versus just building a good habit?
19: Absolutely. That joy that comes from being able to immerse yourself in an experience and make those personal connections. I think that's what brings us going back to books, is that connection. I know, you know, Anne Shirley was that for me. I started off with a deep connection to that character in Anne of Green Gables because I felt that she was giving me a way to see myself and think about myself. And that made me excited and curious to learn more. And so that joy and passion is what made me interested in exploring other characters and other stories.
10: Daniel, how important is it that parents are reading and that kids see parents reading?
18: That's such an important point. And I think it really relates to the two questions that you just posed before. We want children to see themselves as readers. If you want your child to be a leisure reader, they have to have a self-image and understand themselves to be a reader. And that's part of a larger view of themselves as learners. So seeing learning and curiosity about the world as a family value. This is something that we care about in our family, and other families, of course, may differ, but this is something that's important to us. And so seeing your parents read, that's obviously a hugely important part of that. Everyone, it's easy to appreciate, you know, you can't be a hypocrite in front of your child. You can't say like, oh, it's really important to read, and yet you never read. But I think it's larger than that. I think what you want to communicate to your children is we are a family that values learning. Because if you value learning, you are always taking advantage of opportunities to learn something new about the world. The reading will follow because there's no better way to learn about the world.
10: But we heard in the clip Murray saying that, in fact, they were a family of readers. And because her daughter had all these competing interests, she found that even though she had all of those positive influences, she still struggled to read. So, I mean, is it enough to just model good reading behavior?
18: Yeah, many of us have been there. It's not enough. I would say it's probably necessary. It may very well not be sufficient. And I understand the impulse to reward your children. And it actually sounded like there was a pretty happy ending to that story. I think that her daughter is now an avid consumer of audiobooks is a great outcome. Not everybody has found that when they reward their children. You know, what you're hoping is your child's going to end up thinking, "Dad's a sucker because he's paying me to read, and reading is actually amazing. I didn't know how great it was." And sometimes that happens, but not always. Uh-huh. An alternative to think about before you try rewards is kind of restricting the environment. In other words, instead of sort of saying, you know, you're going to be punished if you don't read, or you're going to be rewarded if you do read, let the child still feel like they're making a free choice, but restrict the things in their environment that they're preferring that you to reading and that you would rather they not be doing. In other words, don't give them free access to screens. Reading has to be the most attractive thing that's available to them at any one time. And so, you know, give them less access to things that are appealing, but you don't think are that enriching. Hmm.
5: And Michelle, is listening to a book as beneficial as reading a book?
19: Yes. I mean, I think there are lots of benefits there too. Reading in many ways is thinking. And so you do still have the opportunity to, you know, experience consequences safely and explore characters and help us think about the complexity of characters. So while we may not be doing some of that decoding work on the print, we are still having an opportunity to decode people, as it were, which I think is really important.
5: What do you mean by decoding?
19: Decoding like the print off of the page, you know, pulling the print directly off the page. But when you are listening to an audiobook, you are able to sort of decode the person in terms of thinking about who they are and what's motivating them, and really unpacking layers of complexity. So for example, Severus Snape in Harry Potter, the first few stories, you know, you don't get to know him fully, and maybe spoiler alert, right? But by the end, you start to see that his history and his losses and some of the sacrifices he's made really force us to revisit everything we thought we knew. And so we can decode people in that sense.
5: Daniel, what has this all meant for you? Because you teach at the post-secondary level, and I understand you've noticed a bit of a change in students' ability to read, and that the text they're willing to read or can understand has changed as well. Tell us a little bit about that.
18: Yeah, I mean, me and every other college instructor that I've spoken to have noticed this, and it predates COVID, but it especially accelerated after the pandemic. Students seem to have no reading stamina. Texts that I could easily assign 10, 15 years ago, students now say, is way too much for them. I mean, I've literally had students say to me, "This is impossible. You can't really expect that we would be able to read all of this content with understanding in the course of a week." And so that it seems it's less about whether they, you know, if they actually sit down and do it, whether or not they're understanding it. They can get it done, but they seem not to feel that they can get it done. It's this question of stamina.
5: I understand you actually teach them first how to read a text, right?
18: Yes, this is something I've never had to do before. I mean, I teach at a pretty selective school, and these are, of course, students who finished high school and, you know, they're continuing their education. So they're generally quite capable. But now, yeah, I'm having to go back and say, okay, when you're tackling a chapter that you know is going to be challenging, here are some strategies to make sure that you get everything out of it that you're supposed to, and here's how you take notes on it, and so on. Yeah, I'm spending class time doing that now.
5: What is one strategy? Just tell us quickly here.
18: Yeah, one of the most important things you can do is set yourself a goal, set an expectation of what it is that you're going to get out of the chapter before you read it. Because that way, as you're reading, your attention is directed towards material that will move you towards that goal. Or you may discover, oh, this is actually not quite what this chapter was about, and I'm learning something different than I expected. And that's fine too. But either way, don't just sort of sit back and start passively reading. Have a goal, and that will make you a more active reader.
5: Michelle, you work with teachers and school districts teaching different approaches to literacy education. What do you think schools should do differently to foster a love of reading?
19: Sure. I think that's a great question. So one of the things that I think we can do is just be really intentional about how we are framing reading. I think as well-intentioned as we are, sometimes what happens or follows reading is worksheets or packets or quizzes. And those, while important, do not always place value on the joy of the experience of having conversations and discussing and sort of debating ideas. And then sometimes what happens is we, again, well-intentioned, might say something like, well, it's fun Friday. And now the unintended message is that, well, everything we did Monday through Thursday wasn't fun. Reading wasn't fun. We need to gamify or watch a movie or have an extra recess. And so just being really careful about how we're framing that for students, I think, is one thing we can do.
5: And so if you could change one habit, for instance, at home, for those young readers who are, you're trying to foster an environment where they keep reading for fun, what would you do?
19: I'm really just thinking about making books accessible all over the house, and having children see parents reading, you know, not because they have to, but because they want to, and really asking and talking about, you know, what's that about? What are you reading? And really fostering that curiosity through conversation.
5: Dan, do you think ultimately we're in some kind of a crisis here? Off the top, you said it's probably been more or less like this for a while now. But are we in a problem zone here?
18: I think we're in a problem zone, but I think the fact that children are spending less time reading at home is just one small part of it. There is a broader problem of how screen culture is affecting what kids are doing at school, how it's affecting cognition. And also we can't forget it's affecting the adults as well. We mentioned briefly that adults are spending less of their leisure time reading than they used to. And now with the advent of AI, people are concerned about the broad effects that's going to have on our cognitive abilities as well. So I don't know if we should call it a crisis, but it's definitely a cause of concern and something that we need to be thinking about how to address.
5: Okay. Dan and Michelle, thank you very much for this.
18: My pleasure.
19: Thank you.
5: Danielle Willingham is a professor of psychology at the University of Virginia and author of Raising Kids Who Read. Michelle Carney is a lecturer in literacy at the University of Maine. We'd love to hear from you on this. How often are you reading a book? What about your kids? Have your reading habits changed over the past few years? And if there was one book that helped you love reading, what was it? Email us, thecurrent@cbc.ca, and we'll share some of your top picks.

That was the Talking Heads with the book I read. Coming up after your regional update, we'll bring you the final episode in the latest season of the CBC podcast, Someone Knows Something. That's coming up in 90 seconds. I'm Rebecca Zanbergen, and you're listening to The Current.

0: This is a news update on CBC Radio 1, 89.3 FM and 990 AM. Good morning. I'm Heather Wells in Winnipeg. At 9:30, it's 25 degrees, 23 now in Brandon and 20 in Thompson. 30,000 Manitoba Hydro customers are without power this morning as the latest summer storm rolled across the province. Branches scattered across Winnipeg. Fences are down in some places. A tree on top of a West End car. All of this, the aftermath of that big thunderstorm. At one point, Environment Canada clocks the wind gust in Winnipeg at 91 kilometers an hour. Peter Chura at Hydro says the most important thing right now is safety. He asks you stay far away from downed power lines. Call 911 if you see any downed lines. The death of a dog rescue volunteer has led 18 animal welfare organizations to call on governments to do more to mitigate dog overpopulation. Amanda Nobis died after being attacked by dogs earlier this month at Sandy Bay Ojibwe First Nation. The Winnipeg Humane Society and other groups have asked all three levels of government to better fund and coordinate efforts to help dogs. Students at Louis Riel College now have a dedicated space to learn. The educational affiliate at the Manitoba Métis Federation has set up shop in the MMF building on Main Street. Your next news coming up at 10.
1: I'm Rebecca Zanbergen, and you're listening to The Current. Over the summer, we're bringing you the best of CBC podcasts, and today we continue the latest season of Someone Knows Something. Host David Ridgen is investigating the disappearance of Canadian expat Jacqueline Ferland-Smith. She went missing in a tourist town in Costa Rica 5 years ago. After speaking to eyewitnesses who may have seen her in the days after she disappeared, David phones up her husband, Sebastian. Here's the sixth and final episode.
2: Hello.
3: Hey, is that Sebastian?
2: Yes, that's me.
3: Hey, Sebastian, it's David here. Sorry, it's been a long time to get back around to you. I had another case that I was working on here in Ontario.
2: No big deal. I understand that you have a life and like other like work to do.
3: Yeah, it was a big case and I couldn't turn away from it. Yeah. So I apologize for that.
2: Before we even start, okay, yeah. Like I would say when you came to my place, okay, obviously I was not the most like welcoming person.
4: When I first met Sebastian, he seemed a bit put off by my appearance on his doorstep.
2: But like, I wanted to apologize for that because like, I'm kind of like trying to move forward and obviously like getting strangers like to like bring the stories back to the surface. Like I was like quite upset. So like, that's a bit why, like the reason I behaved when I first met you. And like, it took me a while like to somewhat warm up, I would say. And I just wanted to apologize on that because you seem like a decent guy and like you deserve like a better welcome than that.
4: It's an unexpected apology, but sounds heartfelt. Maybe it means that this second interview can get closer to the heart of Jackie's case too.
3: I didn't particularly think that you were any different than anybody else I've ever tried to talk to about a case. So when I was down there, I was speaking to people, and as you know, a lot of rumors and circumstantial, disparate pieces of information are being told to me from all quarters.
2: Yeah.
3: So I've been trying to get all through that, and out of it has come these questions that I have to ask you about. But this gives you the chance to give your side of it for the podcast. So how's it been for you since we met?
2: I would say it's been difficult, right? Like, I don't even think I'm ever going to get that, like, or recover from that. It's like, okay, people think I'm, like, fine. Like, I have a girlfriend and stuff. I travel and things like that. And people think that my life is fine. But I would compare that to a bit, like, people's life on Facebook, right? Like, everybody look like they're, like, living the life, but, like, they're not. I've been extremely depressed, and it affects basically every possible side of my life. Anywhere I go, like example, I go visit my parents, everybody know about that story. So you go in a retirement place and like people are kind of like, oh, is he fine or is he not? How do we know? And like you see people's judgment, right? So it's extremely difficult.
3: Yeah, people hear parts of stories and then they try to fill in the blanks.
2: They don't try to make a good story. Oh, the guy actually tried to help his wife, but she was sick and it turned bad. It's not what people say.
3: But from my perspective, I just need to know, you know, what are the facts? What can you tell me that's factual? And we go from there, right?
2: Yeah. My case was closed, and obviously, like, no formal accusation have been made to me, right? Except for my in-laws, but they're not the law, right?
3: Correct.
2: So I've never been accused. I still want my name to be clean, so I reopened the case myself. And I want those information to be added there, even though I'm already a free person, technically, right? And so I asked to reopen the documents, even though it was closed and that I was innocent, right?
3: When did you do that? Did that happen just recently?
2: Yeah, actually.
4: I ask Sebastian if he can send me what files he says he received from the OIJ, but to date I have not received them. We've been told by Costa Rican authorities that the case was archived in the courts in 2022 and filed as dismissed. Neither the OIJ or case prosecutor or file clerks said anything about the Jackie Ferland Smith case being reopened prior to us contacting them, getting the file, and having her phone looked at again. I move on to the main question I want to ask Sebastian, the day of Jackie's disappearance.

0: Or was it punching first in the shower and then she left? You know,
1: no,
0: like.
1: No, no, no. I was in the. That was okay, arguing, I believe. And then I went in the shower and I got punched there. Yes.
0: Okay. So punched in the shower.
1: Not punch in shower. Yeah, yeah. It was a punch in the shower.
0: Yes.
1: For sure. On
0: yes.
1: That
0: okay. And then the toilet paper was before or after the punching?
1: No. Actually, okay, if I remember well, and I believe I do, I was showering and then she started to throw toilet paper at me. Like, what are you doing?
0: Yeah.
1: And then she kept going. And then, like I remember her eyes were, like, instead of being green like they normally are, her eyes were, like black with hatred, right? And she punched me in the face. And I probably told that to you, but it's like, I believe she actually punched me so she doesn't come back, to make sure she doesn't come back. That's my believing.
0: Right. Yeah. And so nothing. And
1: because
0: so,
1: like, if you still have an open door, you still come back, right? If it doesn't work. But, like, I think she really wanted to leave.
0: And yeah. This is the point in the story where most people say it must have accelerated, right? Like, something must have gone wrong at this point.
1: Accelerated, as in what?
0: As in, it became a real fight, and something happened to Jackie at this point.
1: Oh, yeah, I know. A lot of people say that, yeah. But, like, it's like by the time, okay, I clean up the mess and, like, got dry and dressed, like, she was gone. I'm not, like, a violent person. Like, anybody who knows me for real, I'm not talking about the people that Gordon and Colleen know, are going to say that. Like, someone who actually does know me.
0: And when you were cleaning up or in the shower, I guess, whichever was going on when she left, did you hear her calling anybody? Did you hear her on the phone with anybody? Or
1: I did not.
0: No. And no. There was no, I'm trying to figure out the order of events upon her leaving too, and like what happened when she walked out and left her phone there, left her ring, yeah, left her credit cards, and
1: but
0: whether
1: it
0: you
1: mean okay that someone leaves that she don't have another phone, right? Like, it's easy to have two phones, right?
0: Did you ever suspect that she might have been seeing somebody else in that regard?
1: The more it goes, like, I would think yes. Okay, and I'm going to tell you my theory. So, I think she may have done promises to someone that, like, she would be able to live for comfortably with half of my pension and have that house and stuff. And that story may have turned bad. When she told him, like, hey, actually, I'm going to have that much money instead of that.
2: I did find one person who said that Jackie was on one occasion texting him suggestive messages late into the night. But the message receiver says it only happened once and nothing ever happened between them. I haven't heard anything else about Jackie in this regard from the community, just what Sebastian is theorizing here. But it is just another theory. He has told me before she went swimming in the ocean and never came back, and that she was mentally unwell and must have killed herself. Maybe he really doesn't know what happened to Jackie and can only guess. So I press this most recent theory a bit more.
0: But did you ever know her to be with somebody else at that time? Did you know that, or were you just suspicious of that?
1: Towards the end, okay, she was like, she would flirt with people like on purpose, like in front of me.
0: Right.
1: Like not all the time, but it happened quite a few times.
2: I pivot again to ask Sebastian about the night Jackie disappeared. Questions remain for me about how she could have found a taxi outside of her house without first calling for one. It's not an area that cabs frequent, as I've been consistently told by locals and neighbors. But rather than focus on where Jackie went that night after the argument with Sebastian, I try a different tack. Where was he?
0: So something that would fill in some blanks for me is, on August 17th, did anybody see you, on the night of Jackie's disappearance? Yeah. So after 6 p.m., what were your movements? Did you see anybody that night?
1: There's people who saw me, yes, for sure. Okay, I'm not sure exactly of what time, okay, so that may be before or after the time you say. But I went to the Palm.

0: for dinner that time. Because, like, I was okay, like, I still need to eat, and, like, that was not unusual for her, like, to do stuff like that, right? And I didn't want to be there, basically, like, when she come back, because, like, I was like, that's just going to be a huge fight, and I don't want any part of that, right? So I went there, and beside that, not sure.
1: From about 6:34 p.m. onward, there is nothing confirming Jackie's whereabouts beyond a potential taxi sighting of her leaving the Cacique development, and Sebastian's movements are as amorphous. The return home from Tamarindo is followed by a dinner Sebastian says happened, and here on the phone, Sebastian tells me a different version of this dinner story than when I saw him in person. Then he said he got home and Jackie was already there, so he left to give her time to cool down and went to eat dinner in town at the Palms restaurant. On the phone, he says he didn't want to be at the house when she returned, so she had not gotten home yet, so we went to eat dinner in town at the Palms. And Gordon says that Sebastian told him that he ate with Jackie at home that night.
0: Maybe he went for a drive after coming back and seeing that she's not there. To verify, is she there? Like, or where is she? But, it starts to be quite far now, right?
2: I understand.
0: It's difficult to remember for sure, yeah.
1: As Sebastian says, 4 years have passed, yet this is the exact moment that is of interest.
2: So when you came back after looking for her, you told me you'd look for her in Tamarindo, you came back. Did you go back to the house first, see her there, then go to supper, or how did that work?
0: I'm not sure. It's hard to say, because, like, I probably either went back to the house or and supper after, or supper and then back to the house. Like,
2: oh, okay.
0: One of the two. Like, I can't guarantee you. I don't remember well enough.
2: Okay, so you're saying that the Palms people would be the only people maybe that saw you that night then?
0: I would say, yeah. And I remember that I spoke to one of my, not friends, but acquaintance's wife there, and a Spanish teacher that's an acquaintance as well that was there.
2: Okay, at the Palms, and she would remember you there? Do you think she would talk to me?
0: Maybe, it's like Deanne McIntosh, I don't even have her phone number.
1: Sebastian says that people at the Palms would remember seeing him. I speak to some Palms employees, but none remember seeing Sebastian on the night Jackie disappeared. So what about Deanna McIntosh? If she or anyone saw him, it would help back up Sebastian's whereabouts. But Deanna proves more difficult to find, so for the time being, I move back into some of the more nitty-gritty questions for Sebastian.
2: And on the occasions when Jackie left two or three times or whatever it was, she came back a day later or hours later?
0: The occasions that I remember, I believe that was the first time. She went to the hotel across from the airport, I believe, the Antonin, like here in Costa Rica. And
1: Sebastian recounts three times that Jackie left. Each occasion, she would eventually call, he says, and tell him where she was. A hotel, a resort, and she would come back the next day, or he would go to her and they would return together. During our first interview in Costa Rica, Sebastian told me that Jackie often just needed to get away for a bit or take a nap in order to reduce her stress levels. But that wasn't the case August 17th, 2021, the night Jackie disappeared.
2: So the scar on your leg, we talked about the scar on your leg. You said you got it walking back up the hill.
0: Yeah, that's the hill where, the beach they're building, the Waldorf Astoria there. And it's all, those flat blue stones there.
2: Yes.
0: And it's, quite easy to slide on that, right?
2: Okay.
0: So I always walk in flip-flops and... I'm pretty sure I'm not the first one who slid there.
2: Okay. So there's been a few stories about the scar. People have told me a couple of stories about what you said to them that was different.
0: Yeah, I got jumped by a dog as well. But the dog just did one small scratch and sliding did the big one.
1: When I first met Sebastian, there was no mention of a dog. And now he says there are two sets of injuries, one from slipping on the hill and another from a dog scratch. Sebastian says a large, dark-colored stray dog scratched him and that no owner was around or evident. Unfortunately, the OIJ didn't take any pictures of Sebastian at the time, so there is no way to know for sure what injuries he had, if any, or what caused them.
3: The night she disappeared, I was taking a Spanish lesson down at the Palms Hotel and Restaurant in Cocoa.
1: After a few different attempts, I finally find Deanna, the person Sebastian says saw him on the evening of Jackie's disappearance. She still lives in the Cocoa area with her husband.
3: So I saw him that evening, Sebastian.
2: Oh, okay.
3: And I was down at the Palms, and I was sitting in the restaurant having a drink. And he ended up sitting with me, and he said they got in a fight and that Jackie, she left. But then he was very disparaging about her. And
2: so when he first, wait a sec, when he first saw you, I have to get this. When he saw you in the restaurant, and you say it was still light out, and you think it was around 6, because it gets dark early down there. So,
3: it gets dark early, so might have been before that, because I think I saw him when it was still light out.
2: And he told you at that time that she took off from the house.
3: Yes.
1: Deanna's text messages from the time show that since she was the only student there that day, Deanna would have finished her Spanish course around 4:30. This means, Deanna says, that she would have spoken to Sebastian in the restaurant and then been home by around 5 p.m. that day. Randy, Deanna's husband, corroborates this timing and remembers Deanna telling him about this conversation.
2: Do you remember hearing the story that Deanna saw Sebastian at the Palms?
0: Yeah. No, he told me that. Yeah, okay. Yeah. Like she said, we go to bed at 8, so before that, we're always home.
1: So if Deanna's recollection is accurate, that would put Sebastian at the Palms restaurant somewhere between 4 and, let's say, 5:15 p.m., saying that Jackie had already disappeared.
2: How did he describe the fight to you?
3: He never told me it was a physical fight. No, he never told me or us it was a physical fight. But he did say she took off walking that night.
1: But where did Jackie go if she took off walking at that time? A time that is earlier than previous timelines I've heard have suggested. We know that Jackie's credit card was used at Walmart and at the surf shop in Liberia, 45 minutes away, between 5:30 and 7 p.m., and that Sebastian was receiving texts from Jackie's phone during this time. Since the surf shop is not walking distance, did Jackie leave the house before 4 p.m., then perhaps gather herself, and then go back for her car, then go to the surf shop? If so, this would mean she left home twice, once to go to the surf shop, then the second time after fighting in the shower with Sebastian and then leaving her ring and phone. Is there any more detail on what Deanna heard about what might have happened to Jackie?
3: Someone else that was involved in the search I talked to a while ago said that somebody talked to all the local taxi drivers and that nobody remembered taking her or anything like that. So I've heard that, but, you know, who knows?
1: So if Jackie did come home twice and then leave twice, why has that never, to my knowledge, been a clear part of the story Sebastian has told to anyone? Instead, the story has been that there was one return and one exit. So I go back to Sebastian with questions about his encounter with Deanna.
2: So I found Deanna McIntosh, and Deanna says that you met her at the Palms between 4 and 5:15, around then, p.m. at the Palms on August 17th. And she says that you were already saying to her that Jackie had stormed off from the house.
0: Yeah.
2: So at that time, by 4 or 5:15, Jackie, the whole thing with the shower had happened and the punching and then the storming off had happened at that time?
0: Okay, it's hard like to remember because obviously it's a long time ago. And let's forget about the hours, okay, the numbers for now, okay? So, yes, I believe I'd seen her before, and then I came back and the shower episode like happened.
2: Okay, but Deanna's thing is different. She said she was home before sundown, and she says she met you between 4 and 5:15. Deanna said that you said that Jackie had stormed off from the house. So, like, as if that had already happened, that you'd had an argument with her and she'd stormed off from the house. I just wondered about the timing, because if she stormed off from the house, it would mean that then she went to La Tienda, because the receipts for after six, and then she came back again.
1: Came back again because Jackie's phone was left at the house. The Cacique Development Gatehouse guard reported seeing Jackie drive to her house just once sometime around 7 p.m., but isn't sure it was on the date of her disappearance, August 17th, 2021.
0: I was not aware of that, actually. So I would say that, like, going to that store actually happened after.
2: Well, yeah, and then she must have come back, right?
0: That information is in, like, kept away from me, right?
2: Yeah,
0: like,
2: but then she must have come back, right?
0: It's possible that she was there when I went to the park, right? Because when I made it back home, she was there, right?
2: So there were some receipts on the day, on the 17th of August, 2021, that came from La Tienda in Liberia, which is that surf shop, and Walmart, the day Jackie disappeared. Do you know what Jackie bought at La Tienda?
0: I don't know, but I don't know.
2: Okay, so when you saw her, she, I guess, had returned from there, so you didn't see anything left over in the house from what she had bought there?
0: I did not see a bag or evidence of purchasing anything.
2: Okay.
1: Sebastian says he cannot recall the precise sequence of events across the moments of Jackie's comings and goings, and ultimately, her disappearance. He says that maybe it was the storming off from Tatiana in the morning that he was talking about to Deanna, but Deanna says that she doesn't remember hearing anything from Sebastian about Jackie having an appointment in the morning, being upset at an appointment, or leaving one in Tamarindo.
2: I just wanted to ask one last thing for you. Is just, I guess, how is your life? I mean, you've already answered this question, really. Is how has it been since Jackie disappeared for you?
0: The last few years have been so hard when I was with her that I was at the point, okay, I'm going to be honest to God there. It's probably going to come back to bite me in the face. I don't care. I was at the point, okay, where I was basically almost hoping that my parents die so I can commit suicide, because life was that enjoyable. It sucked. And now, like, okay, like, I kind of somewhat get over it. It's pretty hard, right, like, to keep going out of the same hole all the time when everybody wants you in that hole.
1: It's a hole that is almost impossible to climb out of, but it's the next questions that might help do just that.
2: Did you have a fight with Jackie that led to her death on the day she disappeared?
0: Yeah, no, I did not. Yeah.
2: Okay.
0: Okay, I'm just going to add something to that before. Okay? I just wish, okay, that I, like finished that story and never moved here with her. Because, like I said, the accumulation of stress and uprooting someone and things, I think, made her condition worse. And, like, that, okay, with taking distance, I should have probably not done that. Like, I was thinking good, but, like, obviously I'm not the psychologist or psychiatrist or something. And I think that aggravated her situation. I'm going to be honest there.
2: But no matter what the cause, the fight with Jackie on that night did not lead to her death.
0: No, for sure.
2: Okay.
0: For sure.
2: Okay. And
0: like, I never, like, punched her or anything. Like, don't worry about that. I'm not a violent person.
2: And then similarly, did you do anything to conceal that she had died, no matter the cause, on the 17th of August 2021?
0: No.
1: Jackie was a physically fit and capable 40-year-old Canadian woman who disappeared while trying to find herself and build a life with her husband Sebastian in Costa Rica. People I've spoken to describe a loving but deeply fraught relationship. You can see that love in Jackie and Sebastian's photos of tropical birds and nature, and of their experiences in a disarming paradise almost impossible to describe. And you can feel that fraught relationship viscerally in the eyewitness descriptions and text messaging about their sudden physical and verbal domestic struggles. Both Jackie and Sebastian suffer from degrees of mental illness that they thought, in part, geography might help. But both seem to have been brought to their limits with each other. Did Jackie walk off into the night on August 17th, 2021? No security camera sees that, no person. Did she take a taxi? We've looked at all the angles, but we don't know. Why are there no credible sightings of Jackie after the 17th? And why was her body never found? For me, it's meaningful that Sebastian spoke to me whenever I asked, and he gave answers to all my questions. I believe him when he tells me that he did not kill Jackie. For now, Jackie's story ends where certainty does, in that dark tropical jungle, between what we know and what we can only imagine.
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1: The Commonwealth Games are headed to Glasgow, Scotland. Athletes from 74 nations and territories will compete in sports like athletics, swimming, artistic gymnastics, and wheelchair 3-on-3 basketball. Anything can happen when the level of competition is this high. Don't miss any of the action from July 23rd to August 2nd. 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
2: Renalta Arluke spent her childhood on a trap line in the Northwest Territories, where nights ended around the campfire with stories. Those moments shaped one of Canada's most groundbreaking theater voices. She's here to tell you her story.
3: This is CBC News. Good morning. I'm Heather Wells in Winnipeg. At 10 o'clock, it's sunny, 25 degrees, headed to a high of 29 today. The Humidex, 38. Tens of thousands of Manitobans are without power right now after last night's big thunderstorms. In parts of Winnipeg, fences are down. In the West End, a tree fell on top of a car. There are reports of fallen trees as well in Waverly Heights and Lindenwoods, and traffic lights are out at a number of spots. Peter Chura at Manitoba Hydro says roughly 30,000 customers are powerless.
4: Most important thing right now, we're assessing as many sites of outages as we can and making them safe. And that's the message for everybody out there is if you see downed lines, stay at least 10 meters away and call 911. Safety is the main message right now. There's lots of lines down. There's lots of trees down on lines.
3: And with so many outages, Chura says there's no clear time for restoration. And Environment Canada meteorologist says Manitoba had all the right ingredients for fierce wind last night. Terry Lang says no tornadoes were reported, but straight-line winds were more than powerful enough to uproot trees.
5: The heat and, of course, the humidity. The crops are full growth right now, giving off a tremendous amount of moisture. We call it evapotranspiration. Farmers would call it like corn sweat, so that is adding to the atmosphere. And then you just need those things that happen in the upper atmosphere to come together, and you've got yourself all the ingredients for severe weather.
3: The fastest wind speeds last night, Souris at 113 kilometers an hour. Portage la Prairie, Starbucks, St. Adolph all clocked speeds higher than 100. Winnipeg Airport reported 91 kilometers an hour. As for the light show, Lang says there were nearly 3,000 lightning strikes in and around Winnipeg last night, and that doesn't even count the lightning that never hit the ground. Air passengers in Canada could soon face some disruption in their travel plans. The Union for 4,400 WestJet flight attendants has issued a 72-hour strike notice. Sheehan Desjarlais has the latest.
6: The 72-hour strike notice means a strike could begin as soon as Sunday if the two sides don't reach a deal. So the union says one of the key issues is flight attendants not being paid for certain things like ground duties. Now, the airline responded by issuing a 72-hour lockout notice, warning that some flights could be grounded by tomorrow. WestJet says it operates more than 600 flights per day, and on some days carrying more than 70,000 passengers. So if this strike does happen, it'll potentially be felt by many travelers. This is a big airline, Canada's second largest. Now, that being said, WestJet has been allowing passengers with flights scheduled between now and August 4th to make a one-time change or cancel with no fee, and says should flight delays or cancellations occur, impacted people will be refunded or re-accommodated as applicable. Sheehan Desjardins, CBC News, Toronto.
3: Ukrainian President Volodymyr Zelensky says 13 people were killed, dozens more injured in overnight Russian airstrikes. Crews in Kyiv hosing down flames at a market hit by a Russian missile. Cities across Ukraine have been hit with a barrage of missiles and drones. The U.S. military says it has carried out a heavy wave of overnight attacks on Iran. Video showing missiles striking Iranian military sites near the Strait of Hormuz. U.S. Central Command says it had dozens of targets in its two-hour campaign. Tehran is retaliating this morning. Kuwait says an Iranian strike hit a building housing a Chinese company based there, killing one person. And Jordan says its air defenses shot down five missiles from Iran. For the first time, the Mole Mobile is going coast to coast. Melanoma Canada began the initiative in 2023. Dermatologists volunteer their time providing free screening and education about moles. If you have a mole you want checked out, CEO Phelan Katz says the mobile is coming to an area near you.
7: It operates like a walk-in clinic, so it's first come, first serve. We'll be at Walmart locations across Manitoba starting mid-August, so August 14th in Brandon.
3: Since launching 3 years ago, the Mole Mobile Clinic has screened more than 8,000 patients. In Winnipeg today, mix of sun and clouds, a high of 29, humidex 38. 28 is the high in Brandon with a humidex of 32, chance of showers. In Dauphin, mix of sun and clouds, a high of 28. In Thompson, 23 today, and windy and 15 in Thompson. In Churchill.
8: Hi, I'm Garby Bailey, sitting in for Tom Power. Welcome to Q. Renelta R. Luke's earliest memories are of a nomadic life, living off the land on a trap line in the Northwest Territories. The stories she heard from her family growing up have left their mark. She now honors the art of storytelling through her work as a leader at the National Gallery of Canada. Renelta's got tales from the trap line and from inside Canada's most celebrated arts institutions. Plus, Sarah Levitt wrote her graphic memoir, Tangles, about her mom's Alzheimer's diagnosis. It's now an animated movie starring Julia Louis-Dreyfus and Bryan Cranston. Sarah's here to tell us all about it.

0: As a child, Renalta Arlouk was always in motion. She grew up on a trap line in the Northwest Territories with her grandmother and her grandmother's partner. They were hunters, and they moved with the seasons. Together, they lived off the land and told a lot of stories when the sun went down. That experience had a huge influence on Renalta Arlouk, pushing her towards an equally nomadic life as a playwright, as a director, and arts leader. She's made history as the founder of Akpik Theater. She's also the first Inuk and first Indigenous woman to direct at the Stratford Festival. And now she works at the National Gallery of Canada, where she helped put together the current exhibition, Kitlanik. I realize I'm laying down a lot of resume right now. And that's because, in a way, Renalta is still a nomad. She's created a life where she's always in motion. But at the heart of everything she does is what she learned from that campfire as a child, that stories are something we carry, something we're responsible for passing on. Here's Renalta Arlouk's conversation with guest host Jill Deegan.
1: Hello.
2: Hi. It's so great to be here with you. I'm so excited.
1: And you. So I want to start back on this trap line. I mean, growing up on a trap line, a lot of time moving around. Mm-hmm. Can you describe what that looks like? What was that childhood experience that must be so formative like for you? I mean, are you living in cabins? Are you living in tents? What, paint me that picture.
2: So some of the early memories that I have is we were at a cabin. We lived in a cabin about an hour outside of Hay River. I remember my grandfather like cutting wood, always going, coming in, having tea, going out, doing something, coming in, having lunch, going out, doing something. And my grandmother in the kitchen, making the breakfast, making the lunch, playing her solitaire games with her cards. And then when I was outside, I have like visceral, vivid memories of the scritchy, scritchy snowsuit, heading out into the yard and just looking up at the sky.
1: The scritchy, scritchy being the sound as your legs are rubbing against one another.
2: Is that right? Yeah, that's exactly it.
1: And then when your trapping was done in that one cabin, you moved on somewhere else? Is that right?
2: Yeah. So then there were other times where we would be in spring camp, just being near water, near the bush, in the trees.
1: Boy, you really are a storyteller because you set such a scene. I've got the smells. I've got the feeling. I've got the sounds of the snow pants and the burbling brook when it's warmer weather. But there's no electricity here. There's no running water.
2: Correct.
1: You're kind of you're always on the move, you know, between one camp to the next. Mm-hmm. So art and entertainment. I mean, what does that look like when you're living in the bush?
2: Yeah, you know, my grandfather, I always say, like, my early memories of him was he was stone deaf in one ear, very deaf in the other ear. He was stubborn, so he never wore a hearing aid. You always had to yell when you were talking to him. So you're always like, Archie, and do you want some tea? Or like... And he would joke with me, you know, he was also kind of grumpy. He was a grumpy kind of older man. But he loved me so much. So every time he heard my voice, he was always joyous, always had a good laugh. And I always felt nothing but love from him. And we lived, you know, in these kind of faraway places, but people would come to hear his stories. He had an interesting life. I didn't know how interesting until I became an adult.
1: Right. We should say that the Archie you refer to, the man you called grandfather, was Archie LaRocque, mm-hmm. who's sort of famous as a trapper who, you know, navigated the Arctic by dog team. Can you expound a little bit on that? Why was he so famous?
2: Sure. I mean, I think he's famous. I know he's definitely very well known across the Northwest Territories. He was a trapper, prospector, cat train operator, logger, like boatman. He did everything in his life. He was just curious about living life. And I think what he became very well known for, was when he was a special constable for the RCMP as one of the dog patrol. Mm. That was at a time when the RCMP across the north would travel by dog team. So the RCMP would have their own dog team and they would often hire someone who knew that land very well. And so he would travel by dog team as a special constable.
1: And I know that after Archie died, you actually inherited boxes of cassette tapes that are filled with his stories and songs. And we got our hands on some of them. And I want to actually play a little example.
2: Oh, my goodness.
1: I know this might be emotional for you. You have heard these tapes, but let's us have a listen. This is Archie LaRocque talking about finding himself alone in the bush fixing a skidoo.
3: I broke down. I had to come looking for me as a plane. I had to go to Yellowknife and pick up parts, come back, and take them, put my part on the skidoo because it was spring, right?
2: Yeah.
3: And I had just two hands. I needed four hands.
1: Renelta Arluc, that is the man that you called grandfather, Archie LaRocque. Yeah. In one of the many cassette tapes that you inherited from him, in which he, you know, recounts a lot of his stories, I know you eventually digitized those cassette tapes and made them part of your work. I'm so interested in the, you know, in the stories. I mean, in that case, he's telling a firsthand lived experience. You know, what other kinds of stories were you hearing in the evenings? What do you remember? Were they all those types of Archie's firsthand knowledge and experiences? Were there imaginary stories? I mean, what kinds of stories were formative for you?
2: They were all his lived experience. You know, he passed away at 96 and he never lessened his life. He was always living a very interesting life. So people would come and listen to, you know, he was known as the man who knew the Barren Lands better than anyone, or knew the Barren Lands like the back of his hand. So there wasn't a cosmology to his stories. It was his, so they would, people would come and then they would yell questions at him because he was so deaf. And so they'd be like, Archie, tell me about that time you lived in Littleca. And then he'd go, ah, and then they're like, what's okay? And then he would tell, and then he would remember a story. I am constantly, like, as I got older as I am now, like, when I think about the living oral history that are within our bodies, and just the exactness, like, he had such a lens of preciseness. He knew what place, what year, who was there, first name, last name, what they did, what the weather was. And he just had such an accuracy to his storytelling that it just, you never question the knowledge that gets passed down.

0: Garvey Bailey. You're listening to Q, and you're right in the middle of Jill Deacon's conversation with Renelta Arluch. Renelta has been talking about her nomadic childhood in the Northwest Territories, moving from hunting camp to hunting camp. The voice you just heard was the man she called grandfather, the legendary Arctic dog team guide, Archie LaRocque. And for Renelta, there's a direct connection between her childhood on the trap line and her decision to become an artist and an actor. Here's more of Renelta Arluch speaking to Jill Deacon.
1: That nomadicism that I was raised with through my grandmother, my grandfather, it just seems like a natural, inherent process to being an artist in this country, an artist in the vocation of performing arts, visual arts. Is that we are the nomadic of this country, and I think that's such an interesting, I never thought about that. I never considered that, but I just ended up traveling so much as an artist and never feeling ungrounded about it or insecure about it, and it felt very normal. I really do credit that nomadicism on my grandparents, and the reflection of that is my nomadicism as an artist.
2: I've heard you say that when you tried out for theater for the first time in Toronto, you felt a clear sense with this exposure to theater when you came to Toronto that this was what you wanted to do. And you said, I felt it in my genes. You had this intense knowing that this was what you wanted to do, in spite of having no references for it. I mean, as we've described, you didn't grow up with television and movies and theater and things. So I'm so fascinated by that pull that you felt and just were able to identify. Where did that come from, do you think?
1: That's a great question. I mean, we grow up and you kind of hope that you find what you're meant to do in this life, right? Your full life to live the best life. And, I really do credit the imagination of land, and I really do credit the tellings of the stories, like how valued stories were in my life.
2: And can I ask what you mean by the imagination of land?
1: Oh, yeah. Like when you were asking me earlier about, some of the memories that I have as a child, how long would I stand outside and hear the wind blow through the leaves and just the deep rustling of the leaves and the waves of the wind? Like, it just allowed your mind to wander and to wonder from just being a part of that, or like lying on your back and looking up at the stars. There's such a space of imagination that gets created because of land. You know, you're on the boat for hours, just pop, pop, pop along, and you can't help but think about the land, think about your life, think about the future, to think about, to smell, like the opportunity to express that. I felt like that got to unleash those memories.
2: And you spent a lot of time traveling in your late teens, but then someone suggested that you apply to a very competitive acting program at the University of Alberta, and the audition involved some performance pieces and a song. Do you remember what you sang?
1: Oh my goodness. Okay. So I went to Centre for Indigenous Theatre, and then I went to White Horse, and I did a play up there with Ian Ross's Heart of a Distant Tribe. And someone came to me and said, you're pretty good, but you need more training. And I said, what, 1 year theater training? Of course I need more training. And he said, there's this really great program, University of Alberta's BFA acting program. They accept 12 people a year. And so I looked at the criteria, and it's like you have to have so many credits from the University of Alberta. You have to prepare two monologues, one contemporary, one classic, contrasting drama, comedy. You have to do a dance, and you have to sing a song. And, I come from the North, no theater training, no dance training, no piano, no nothing, no singing lessons. And I decided to, I said, well, it has to be Canadian because it's Canadian, we're in Canada. Who do I listen to that sounds like it could be musical theater? And it was Rufus Wainwright. So I sang a song from Rufus. Yeah, it was like, so it was good. I did my best.
2: So the actor Lauren Cardinal, of North of 60 fame and Corner Gas, was also in this program. but you were the first Indigenous woman to graduate from there.
1: Yeah.
2: What crossed your mind when you realized that?
1: I mean, at that time, it was still we were still path making Indigenous artists, you know, the wave of path making, especially in theater. And so I just went in wholehearted. I went in with as much openness as I could go in, and it was hard.
2: Tell me, how was it hard? Tell me more about what you mean by that.
1: I think it's like, my training was story, and I'm a very good, you know, I'm a strong storyteller, but I didn't know at that time what a stage left, stage right was. I didn't know what a upstage, downstage was. I didn't fully understand how lights worked, you know, how to use a light, a stage light. You know, even now I need markers for those darn things. I do not know how to find my light to save my life, but that's what that training was for. That training was to really instill it. And so that's, I did my darn best. And I, you know, at the end, I really thrived, and I look back on that time and I'm grateful for that. And I'm grateful for the experience. I'm grateful how I changed that institution. You know, I directed there a number of years later, and then I got my honorary doctorate there 2 years ago.
2: And I know you went on to write your first play, Tumikt. And you decided to form your own theater company and produce it yourself. This from the woman who says she doesn't know from stage left, from stage right. Tell me why you decided to go that extra step and create your own theater company.
1: Yes. I mean, you know, when I graduated, everyone was like, what are we going to do with our lives? Who are we going to audition for? And at that time, you know, colorblind casting was just a conversation. It was not fully affirmation. Indigenous theater was definitely not part of anyone's season. So I kind of knew that if I didn't really forge my own path in here, I probably would just be waiting for the phone to ring. And I was given good advice, don't wait for that phone to ring. And I was like, noted. And so I started writing my first play, Tumikt, out of poetry into narrative, and I could have been an actor with a show, but something inside of me just said, I think you should think about how to broaden that, because I had worked so hard to get into that program, and I had worked so hard to kind of get through to like succeed in that. And so I thought it should be easier for someone else. How can I make it easier for someone else? And that's when I decided to form a theater company, like an umbrella, so that I can mentor and grow from a show rather than an actor with a show.
2: Well, and I just to give you all your laurels as they're due, you know, ACPIC Theater, your company, has been called the first and only professional Indigenous theater program in the Northwest Territories. So
1: I think it still is.
2: Yeah. That was just the start of you taking more jobs behind the scenes and embracing sort of that leadership role. You worked at the Banff Center for Arts and Creativity. You're now working at the National Gallery of Canada. Tell me, you know, if theater sort of filled your cup as a storyteller and a writer, what do you get out of working behind the scenes, consulting on shows and exhibitions?
1: I love being an artist. I will always, always be an artist. It's deep in my bones. But that element of like, it has to be, we have to make this a little bit easier for our communities and our Indigenous artists in this country. We have to just keep working it a little bit harder. And that's when I thought, I can do that at Banff Center. I can open up those windows and those doors, and I can kind of create those spaces as places of discovery to fill these institutions. And I had enough skill set. I had the skill set. I produced with ACPIC Theater since 2008. I'm an artist myself. I'm a writer. And I'm just a deeply, deeply curious person about what our community is creating in that really deep, contemporary, exciting way. And so that's the reason. That's ultimately the reason why I do the work that I do now as an arts leader.
2: I love that, you know, and that you're drawn to service and certainly qualified to be of service. I wonder if as someone who, you know, grew up in the bush with very little exposure to mainstream art or pop culture, is there ever any tension for you working in these big bureaucratic institutions?
1: That's a, I think I give deep credit. This is where I go right back to the beginning of my life, which is I give deep credit to my family and my community and the land. That at times when I feel really overwhelmed, when I feel very unseen, when I feel like I'm just climbing up a giant steep stair with that boulder, that I go back to those moments with my family, and I think about their hardships, what they've overcome, the strength that they carried within them, the resiliency that they have. And I'm really deeply inspired by them, and that their adaptation of land, their deep awareness, their contemporary practice, like my mother, I really credit my mother for that, keeping culture alive. I think about my family, and then I go, yeah, I can do this. I can write that policy. I can read that letter. I can use my voice in these spaces, because it should be easier for our voices and bodies to be in these spaces. This is our land. This is our territories, and we have a sovereign right to it. And that includes our art, our artistic practices, and that's really what's deep in me. And
2: yeah,
1: we need to be telling our own stories our own way. And that's just the way, I live.
2: I love this continuum, from your grandmother and Archie to you, and this, doing the same thing in different ways. But I feel like they must be so proud of watching you now. And we started by talking about your early times with them and how nomadic your life was and has been. You've worked across the North, you've worked across Canada, you've worked around the world. Mm-hmm. I gather that you recently just bought your first condo in Ottawa. So I feel like we have to kind of close the arc here and ask you what it's like to finally have a set of keys to one place and like a postal code that's all yours and it's the same one every time.
1: Yeah, it's kind of amazing. I saved to do this. And you know what inspired it is my son. I have a son, Carver, and he's just turned 10 last week. We just had his birthday party on Saturday, Star Wars themed. And I really thought about him. Like I thought about him when I took the job in Banff, because I wanted him to have a nature memory like I have. And I wanted him to be comfortable on the land. And I'm so grateful he had that with Banff Center and like living in Banff proper. He had that experience. And then moving to Ottawa, it feels like a big small town. I wanted him to feel like he was in, that the world doesn't encroach on him, but he can encroach on the world. And I feel like Ottawa is like a really good place to do that. And so, yeah, Ottawa proper, like I'm really grateful to be here. I'm really happy where I am. And I'm just really thrilled to kind of grow into this place the same way that I've grown to other places that I've been a part of.
2: What a lovely note to end on, continuing that that generational line and story. Renelta, it's really great to talk with you. Thank you so much.
1: I appreciate it. I appreciate it so much, Jillian, for the time. This was really special.
0: Renelta Arlouk is an actor, playwright, poet, and director. She's also a senior manager at the National Gallery of Canada. If you're in Ottawa, you can see an exhibition she helped put together right now. Kitlanik is the world's largest Indigenous circumpolar art exhibition, and it's on now until September the 20th.

0: stage going insane. Yo, what's good? This is Cadence Weapon, aka Roly Pemberton, and you are locked in to Q with Tom Power.
1: Still to come on the show, a few years ago, the writer and cartoonist Sarah Levitt wrote a very successful graphic memoir called Tangles as a way to process her mother's Alzheimer's diagnosis. That book has now been made into a movie. Sarah will tell you about revisiting this time in her life on screen and what it was like seeing the audience reaction to the film at the Cannes Film Festival. I'm Garbia Bailey. Q's back right after this.

0: This is a news update on CBC Radio 1, 89.3 FM and 990 AM. Good morning. I'm Heather Wells in Winnipeg at 10:30, 26 degrees right now, 24 in Brandon, 19 in Thompson. An Environment Canada meteorologist says yesterday's conditions had all the right ingredients for a fierce storm, and that is just what we saw last night across southern Manitoba. Terry Lang says no tornadoes were reported, but straight-line winds were more than powerful enough to uproot trees. She says crops like corn are now giving off a tremendous amount of moisture called evapotranspiration, also known as corn sweat. It adds to the atmosphere and can contribute to severe weather. Now, the fastest wind speeds last night were in Souris at 113 kilometers an hour, but Portage-la-Prairie, Starbucks, and St. Adolphe all clocked speeds higher than 100. Winnipeg Airport reported 91 kilometers an hour. As for the light show, Lang says there were nearly 3,000 lightning strikes in and around Winnipeg last night. 30,000 Manitoba Hydro customers are now without power, and the late as that storm rolled across the province. Peter Chura at Manitoba Hydro says the most important thing right now is safety. He asks you to stay away from any downed power lines. Call 911 if you see them.
1: I'm Garvey Bailey, and for Tom Power, you're listening to Q. You know the saying, to be loved is to be seen? Well, the graphic memoir Tangles is a pretty good example of that. When Sarah Levitt's mother was diagnosed with Alzheimer's, she documented all that she could about her mom. She'd draw her and write about the things she'd say, the happy moments, the sad moments, the moments in between. All of these things are captured in her 2010 graphic memoir, Tangles. It got a lot of praise at the time. It was the first graphic narrative to be a finalist for the Writers' Trust of Canada's nonfiction prize. It got rave reviews all over the world. And now, over 15 years later, it's been made into a film. The cast is kind of incredible. Julia Louis-Dreyfus, Bryan Cranston, Abby Jacobson, Wanda Sykes. And it's truly a Canadian film. It has a Canadian director, and it's produced by fellow Vancouverite Seth Rogen. This is a beautiful story. It's a hand-drawn animated film capturing the tenderness and emotion of Sarah's novel. Sarah is a co-writer of the film's adaptation. When it premiered at the Cannes Film Festival this year, it received a very long standing ovation. So with all this news around this beautiful novel and film, Q guest host Angeline Tetuweo caught up with the book's author and the film's co-writer, Sarah Levitt. Here's their conversation.
2: Sarah Levitt, welcome to Q.
3: Thank you so much for having me.
2: So full disclosure, I just finished the film only moments ago. I'm still very much in my feelings about it. When you received this incredible long-standing ovation at Cannes, did you look around and see a lot of tears in the audience?
3: Yeah. I mean, there was a row of us from the film and we were all crying, even though we've seen it before. It was the first time I'd seen it on the big screen. And so, yeah, there was a lot of crying. Mm-hmm. It was a weird and kind of beautiful combination of tears and joy, because we were also so proud that the film had finally, you know, made it out into the world after all these years of working on it.
2: Yeah. Congratulations again.
3: Thank you so much.
2: So since this film is inspired by your graphic memoir from 2010, let's start there. In this novel, we learn about your mother and your experience caring for her during her Alzheimer's diagnosis. You were traveling a lot back and forth between Vancouver and your hometown in Fredericton. It's a very personal story. What made you want to share it back then?
3: I really wanted to tell people what it was like. It was such a strange experience for so many reasons, partly because I was so young. I was in my late 20s I just turned 30 when my mom got diagnosed. So we were, you know, trying to figure out how to manage this. We were kind of trying to absorb the reality of a dementia diagnosis. She was younger than I am now. She was in her early 50s. And so I wanted to record it. And then I really quickly wanted to share the experience. I'm sure lots of people listening have people with dementia in their lives, and the things that happen as somebody gets sick and their disease progresses, it's heartbreaking, and it's also very strange. And I felt
2: when you say strange, do you mean like the progression, like the things that happen with Alzheimer's uniquely?
3: Yeah, I think, I mean, especially then, like that was 16 years ago, there was even less kind of awareness of what dementia is like. So in my head, I was like, okay, you know, people forget things. But my mom had other issues, like it was really hard for her to move through space. It was really hard for her to figure out how to sit down or get up from a chair. She would think she was patting the cat, but the cat was far away and her hand was like moving in the air. And just the way that her language kind of broke down and the things she ended up saying, and she would make up words and put them together in strange ways. I knew that I would, you know, I couldn't kind of make sense of those. And I knew that I would, you know, lose those memories if I didn't write them down. So I was kind of, you know, just taking notes and like reporting back.
2: Yeah.
3: In a way.
2: And it's interesting that you mentioned memory when speaking about mm-hmm. the disease that affects memory so profoundly. I think both in the novel and in the film, you preface it by saying, you

0: back to my journals and being surprised because things had actually happened quite differently from how I remembered them. So the process of making the book was a lot of back and forth with the notes I had taken at the time.
1: You know, the way you kind of start the book and the movie is with you as a child, and you're scared of the dark, specifically of the wallpaper in your bedroom. It's kind of creepy when the lights went out. And yes, your mom comes there to comfort you. Why did you feel like this was an important starting point, like to set the stage, sort of?
0: Yeah, I was, you know, a sensitive little child, and I had a lot of nightmares. And, you know, I'd wake up screaming a lot, and my mom would come down the hall to me. And it was such a comforting experience. And I just really felt like as long as she was there, I was okay. And I, you know, kind of admit in the book that sometimes I would have already woken up and be aware that I had just been dreaming, but I would keep crying anyway because I really wanted my mom to come.
1: I know.
0: Oh, man. Yeah. And this isn't in the film, but it's in the book. Like when my mom was starting to get sick, I had this, you know, actually, I think it was before she got sick, but I had this kind of nightmare about her floating away.
1: Yeah. And I remember that.
0: Yeah. Yeah. So that kind of came together in my head. And, the contrast, I mean, and I think so many people deal with this as their loved ones progress in dementia. This person that you may have thought of as kind of your support or your rock, you know, I never felt like I was in a parental relationship with my mother, which I think some other people experience, but I certainly felt the strangeness of going from leaning on her to then trying to find ways to support her. It was very disorienting.
1: Oh, absolutely. Mm-hmm. Absolutely. You know, a lot of people talk about that, you know, you have children and you're taking care of children in their most, you know, vulnerable, helpless state. And then it flips, you know, with your parents. And now you're taking care of them in their most helpless state. And the brain work needed to like switch your perspective and get over your childishness in order to step into this role as a caregiver.
0: Did I get over my childishness? I don't know.
1: maybe a teeny tiny bit. But we learned so much about your wonderful mother through the graphic novel and the film. Would you like to take a moment to kind of describe her to us as you remember her?
0: Yeah, absolutely. She was
1: Midge,
0: a wonderful, beautiful woman. Her given name was Miriam, but she always went by Midge. She was a very powerful person who did not hesitate to share her views with others. So, you know, she was a very outspoken left-wing woman. You know, I was growing up in these, my family was growing up in these small conservative towns in Maine and then New Brunswick. And my mom never hesitated to tell people when she thought that they were being offensive or racist or anti-Semitic. She taught me a lot about politics. She swore. She was extremely loving. She was a vegetarian. She had a massive garden. She loved cats. She loved babies. She had a beautiful singing voice. She loved writing and drawing. She had this crazy, frizzy, beautiful hair. And she, you know, she wasn't always, she had no problem telling me when she thought that I was being a jerk. So we didn't have, you know, our relationship wasn't just smooth. And she was very scared and angry when she realized that something was wrong with her brain. And I think we were all really angry. We're like, what the hell? This is our beautifully healthy vegetarian mom who does yoga every day. Mm-hmm. Her brain is beautiful. She's extremely smart. She's extremely articulate. This is not fair.
1: No.
0: Yeah.
1: It definitely isn't at all.
2: You're listening to Q. I'm Garvey Bailey, sitting in for Tom Power. You're in the middle of Q guest host Angeline Tetuayo's conversation with Sarah Levitt. Sarah's a cartoonist and educator from Vancouver. Her 2010 graphic memoir, Tangles, has just been made into a feature-length animated film. It stars people like Julia Louis-Dreyfus, Bryan Cranston, Abbi Jacobs,

0: Gibson, Wanda Sykes. It got its world premiere at this year's Cannes Film Festival, earning this long standing ovation. In this next bit, Angeline wanted to know why Sarah chose a graphic novel as a vehicle to tell her mother's story of being diagnosed with Alzheimer's in her early 50s. Here's what she had to say.
1: I was always making little sketches of my mom, and then I kind of put them together in this little stapled photocopied zine after my mom died. And one of my other creative writing instructors was like, well, I think that maybe you're making a comic. And I was like, no, I don't know how to do that. But yeah, it just seemed like it couldn't be anything else. And even though, you know, I look at, you know, I did a couple different versions of it, and I look at it now and I'm like, okay, I can see places where I just absolutely had no idea what I was doing. But it felt like it needed to happen.
2: It's like very organic. So, it almost seems like you let it be what it needed to be.
1: Yeah, I think, you know, it just came out as it did with all its little flaws, and I have a lot of tenderness for it. And now it's hard to imagine doing anything else.
2: Yeah. So it was interesting because I was saying to somebody, it's almost like it was storyboarded already, you know, in terms of like making that transition from, you know, the novel to the screen. It was kind of storyboarded for somebody who would, you know, look at it and say to themselves, well, this could be potentially a movie.
1: Right.
2: Right. The novel did come out 15 years ago, we should say. Which is, I guess my curiosity is because my mother also passed away about 10 years ago, almost now. And it never gets less horrible. You know, like the grief to me doesn't feel like it's less. You know, when you look, like, think about it acutely, you're like, it's still so sharp. And my curiosity with you is, with the novel coming out 15 years ago, and when you share that with the world, it's almost like this reliving. How do you, how do you, you know, manage the grief in these moments? Or do you experience grief, or does it feel like more of a celebration? Like you're doing this wonderful thing for your mother. Is it sad? Is it happy? I guess that's just my curiosity.
1: It's really a mixture. And I think, you know, I definitely know what you mean about the grief feeling sharp. Like I still, you know, my mom died in 2004. So it's been over 20 years and I still, you know, have these sharp pangs when I imagine what she could have been like now. And I know that's true for my dad and my sister as well. And I have, you know, little conversations with her sometimes. But there is a way in which, you know, it's not in my mind all the time. And going through, so it was almost like kind of an ebb and flow as we worked over the years on the script. There would be times where it did feel like I was back in it. And I was like, you know, reminded of how crushing that grief was. And then, you know, watching it on a big screen especially was very sad. And, but, you know, as I said before, yes, it is like this combination of like, oh my God, we made this movie. It finally exists. People are getting to see like, you know, a version of my mom. So I think I feel like if the question is like, how do I manage the grief? I think partly just by acknowledging that it's there and letting it kind of be there and then fade away. Like I feel like the more you try to kind of push it down, that's when it becomes problematic.
2: Yeah, I 100% agree.
1: 100% you know agree. What I'm talking about.
2: Oh, yeah, honey. When you're saying it ebbs and flows, yeah, it's not this constant present thing, you know, as time goes by. Yeah. But I think I said it now because, like, watching it definitely was, like, for me, like, whoosh, here it comes again, that big wave of sadness. But when it came time to, you know, make this transition from, you know, graphic memoir to film adaptation, did you ever think to yourself that the potential was there, or were you approached by someone that said, did you ever think that you could, I think this would make a great film, Sarah?
1: Yeah. I mean, it certainly wasn't something that I thought of before somebody mentioned it to me. There were a couple of directors who had approached me and my agent like right after the book came out. And that didn't really go anywhere. And then I was working with Leah Nelson, who is the director of the film. I was working with her on another project. Long story, but we were going to do a kind of interactive version of Tangles for the NFB, and we worked on that for a while and it didn't happen. And anyway, Leah and I really clicked, and she ended up just saying, like, I'd really love to make an animation based on Tangles. And so we started working together in 2011. So we've been working Wow. together for a really long time. And yeah, and just her vision is so wonderful. And I trust her so completely that the process has been incredible. And then working on it as well with the other screenwriter, Trev Rennie, has been great. The three of us worked super well together. We kind of joke now that we can't really tell who wrote which line. So, yeah.
2: There's some other names that you didn't bring up. Laura Miller Rogan co-produced the film. Her husband, Seth Rogan, who apparently had, I should say her husband, Seth Rogan, and her own personal experience caring for a mother with Alzheimer's. How did they come into play?
1: So Leah approached Lauren and Seth because they are so active in raising awareness and raising money about Alzheimer's in the United States. They do incredible work. Lauren's mom, Lauren has talked about this. Her mom and my mom are actually eerily similar. And her mom was still living at the time when they got involved. But yeah, Leah approached them. Lauren was very interested in the project. And so, yeah, like Lauren's production company and Seth's production company. And they've just been always very big supporters of the project. It's been really brilliant working with them. And yeah, Seth does have a part in the film. He plays Sarah's sister's husband,
2: yes,
1: Zach.
2: Yeah. He's a hilarious character.
1: He is. Yeah. I love what he did. Yeah.
2: Yeah. You mentioned that of your mom's two sisters, Debbie is still with us. Mm-hmm. Has she seen it? How's your father seen it? Your sister? What is their mm-hmm. reaction to it?
1: Yeah. So Debbie hasn't seen it yet. Any day now. My father and I watched it together at the studio where it was made. So on a smaller screen. So he hasn't seen it on a big screen. He cried a lot. It was very emotional. Yeah. The sex scenes were a little challenging to watch with my dad. I'm not, you know.
2: Even at your big age now, you're still, you have like an inner cringe where you're like, oh my God, I'm watching this with my parents.
1: Yeah, I'm just like, I'm just not in the room right now. I'm just going to pretend I'm not here. Yeah. My sister actually said that. She was like, whoa, did you know there was going to be this much sex in the movie? I was like, no. I mean, even though I personally wrote the script, no, I did not. You know, it's like these things, it's like, oh, I wrote that. But yes, it's actually okay. Yeah. So, but sorry, to be more serious,
2: let's get serious now, Sarah. Sarah's conversation.
1: Okay, I'm going to be really serious, Angelina. Yeah. So, no, my dad and my sister have both been super lovely and very generous about their responses to the film. They were both very emotional watching it. I'm looking forward to being with them and seeing it on the big screen. And same with Debbie. Debbie lives in New York, so I don't see her as much. But yeah. And yeah, my mom's other sister, Suki, died in 2017. So I feel, you know, I feel sad that she can't see it.
2: Yeah. The casting on this is pretty impressive, too. At first listen, I only picked up Wanda Sykes.
1: She's so awesome. What a dream.
2: I know. You've got Bryan Cranston, Julia Louis-Dreyfus of, what was it? Vice, what was it called?
1: Veep.
2: Veep. Beep and Seinfeld, of course, people don't know, but I'm sure they know. Abby Jacobson plays you. These are all like big, huge, wonderful names in entertainment and film and television. Ridiculous. Like, how do you feel about having those names attached to your project?
1: Oh, like, it's a little surreal. Like, you know, of course, like, because Seth and Lauren were producing this, like, you know, we had the opportunity to these people involved. But, you know, we had such a great response from the people that we approached. And, you know, I've met most of them and they're all so invested in the project. And, you know, it's not a big, like, huge, expensive production. And but they are all so supportive of it and so just lovely. And I felt like their performances were great. Like, they were really getting into the story and into the characters.
2: And they did a wonderful job. I mean, you've done a wonderful job. So congratulations to you and your entire team. I really, really enjoyed both the novel and the film. And I wish you the best of luck with it moving forward. And I really appreciate you stopping by Q to chat with us about it.
1: Absolutely. Thank you so much for talking.
0: That was Q guest host Angeline Tetuweo speaking with the cartoonist Sarah Levitt. Her graphic memoir, Tangles, has been adapted for a film of the same name. It premiered this past spring at the prestigious Cannes Film Festival.
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0: Some sad news to share. Earlier this week, we learned that the Oscar-winning Irish singer-songwriter Glenn Hanser died in a motorcycle crash. He was 56 years old. Glenn, if you don't know who he is, was a prominent musician. Along with releasing his own solo projects, he also served as the frontman for the rock band The Frames, as well as being half of the duo The Swell Season. Glenn was also an actor. He starred in a couple of movies, including the 2008 film Once. The song he composed for that movie, Falling Slowly, won him an Oscar. What started it all for Glenn? Well, it started with a gift he was given when he was just 15. It was a Leonard Cohen album, which he says he completely absorbed. We were so fortunate to have Glenn on Q a little while back. Here he is talking about what happens when you've finally made it as a musician and you realize that means your fans have much higher standards of what they expect from you. Glenn had one of those moments as he was making his album, Didn't He Ramble, and it caused him to look inward and ask a very important question about how to balance the newfound expectations placed on him.
4: I think it's really important to ask yourself, you know, do I still like music? You know, it's that simple of a question. Do I still like music? Do I still enjoy making music? Do I still enjoy traveling and singing music? Yes, I do. Well, if you do, then get serious, because now there's no messing around now. It's like all the goodwill in the world, that's behind you. Now get to work.
0: What an important question to ask yourself. Why don't we hear some of Glenn's music right now from his album, Didn't He Ramble? This is a song called Her Mercy.

broken when your heart is.

0: answered with her mercy. Glenn died this week in a motorcycle crash. He was 56 years old. That is it for Q today. Tomorrow on the show, you're going to hear my conversation with the actor Miguin Fairbrother about the new reboot of the TV show Little House on the Prairie. I'm Garvey Bailey, sitting in for Tom Power. Catch you next time.
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4: Look, The Odyssey is unquestionably the movie of the summer. It's still creating so many conversations. One that caught my eye, Emily Wilson, the author of the most recent translation of the original text, reviewed the film. She tore it apart. You'll hear about the big questions The Odyssey is raising.
5: This is CBC News. Good morning. I'm Heather Wells in Winnipeg. At 11 o'clock, it's 26 degrees. We do have a chance of showers, maybe even a thunderstorm around noon. Local smoke in the air, a high of 29. The Humidex in Winnipeg today, 38. While tens of thousands of Manitobans are without power after last night's big thunderstorms, parts of Winnipeg saw fences down, the west end a tree on top of a car. There were reports of fallen trees in Waverly Heights and Linden Woods. Peter Chura at Manitoba Hydro says roughly 30,000 customers are without power.
6: Tourists with a gust to 113 kilometers.
7: Most important thing right now, we're assessing as many sites of outages as we can and making them safe. And that's the message for everybody out there is if you see downed lines, stay at least 10 meters away and call 911. Safety is the main message right now. There's lots of lines down. There's lots of trees down on lines.
5: And Chura says, with so many outages, there is no clear time for restoration. Environment Canada says no tornadoes were reported, but wicked straight-line winds ripped through the southern part of the province.
6: Tourists with a gust to 113 kilometers per hour. Portage came in with 106. Starbuck, 102. St. Adolphe at 100.3. Oh, and I will add, 2,916 lightning strikes within 50 kilometers of Winnipeg last night. And that doesn't even count the ones that are just in the clouds.
5: Environment Canada meteorologist Terry Lang there saying Winnipeg wind speeds topped 91 kilometers an hour. Lang says evaporating moisture from full-growth crops or corn sweat joined with the humidity and heat in the upper atmosphere to produce this storm. And she says we may experience more before conditions change in mid-August. The Union for WestJet flight attendants has given the airline 72-hour strike notice. WestJet then issuing a 72-hour lockout notice, warning some flights could be canceled as early as tomorrow. The flight attendants at WestJet have been without a contract since the end of last year. Barry Eidlin is a labor scholar at McGill University and says a strike can still be averted.
8: That pressure cooker environment that the threat of an impending strike deadline creates often creates the conditions that are necessary for the parties to actually knock their heads together and come out with a negotiated agreement.
5: Pay is the main issue in this dispute. Two children are among eight people killed in a wave of Russian attacks across Ukraine. The barrage came hours after President Volodymyr Zelensky warned Russia was preparing a massive onslaught. Julia Chapman has more.
9: Ukraine knew this attack was coming, but air defenses couldn't intercept the dozens of missiles and hundreds of drones Russia launched overnight. The president's hometown, Kryvyi Rih, was among the worst hit. Officials say a ballistic missile struck a family home, killing six people and injuring eight more. In Lviv, rescuers pulled a young boy from a residential building, which was attacked while he slept. He is among at least 20 people injured in the strike. The city's mayor says homes, kindergartens, and a school are damaged. A missile also landed across the border in Poland. Prime Minister Donald Tusk says it appears to be Russian and fell in an uninhabited area. Meanwhile, in Russia, two fires broke out at warehouses owned by e-commerce company Wildberries. Local officials blamed the blazes on Ukrainian drone attacks. Julia Chapman, CBC News, London.
5: Thousands of migrants in Morocco are surging across the border into Spain's North Africa enclave of Ceuta. Spanish authorities call it absolute chaos as a throng of young men scale the border fence. Spain says the border has totally collapsed. FIFA may hold the next World Cup, but dozens of European soccer associations say they hold the players. And they warn those players will be absent from the field if a controversial offer from FIFA leadership goes through. UEFA is boycotting the proposal by President Gianni Infantino, which would open international soccer to private partial ownership. The European Football Association says it unanimously rejects that deal, accusing FIFA of trying to coerce leagues into the agreement. Forecast in Winnipeg, we could see a shower, maybe even a thunderstorm around noon today. Then local smoke in the air, a high of 29, humidex of 38 in Winnipeg. 28 is the high with a humidex of 32 in Brandon and Dauphin. 25 today in Flin Flon, 23 in Thompson, and a high of 15 today in Churchill.
4: Look, I love when a movie's been out for a few weeks and the conversation about it keeps getting bigger and bigger. It feels like there's still so much to talk about when it comes to The Odyssey, especially after that review from Emily Wilson. She's a woman who wrote the most recent translation of that original text. A lot to get into. I'm Alamine Abdul-Mahmoud, and this is Commotion. Adam Naiman is here. Soraya Nadia McDonald is here. Hello to both of you.
10: Good morning.
4: Hello.
11: Hello, hello.
4: Welcome to the show. Listen, sorry, I'm going to start with you. We know that Christopher Nolan, before directing The Odyssey, we know that he admires Emily Wilson's translation of The Odyssey. Now we get her review of the film. You read it. She did not hold back. She said this is a movie that lacks emotional and psychological depth, which is like, woof, rough words. What do you make of her response?
11: I think there's something valuable in it. I think she picks up on and zeroes in on, I think, some faults of Christopher Nolan's that have been kind of evident and that critics have sort of complained about throughout his oeuvre. So she's not wrong there, although I would say I think The Odyssey does also reflect some artistic growth on his part, as this being an element of his career that he's sort of been wrestling with through multiple films.
4: I mean, like, are you referring specifically to the way that he tackles women and the way, and her review pointing that out?
11: Yes.
4: I think so.
11: Yeah. And also like the way that he tackles women, but I think more so, even than that, just, his endless sympathy for maybe less than deserving men.
4: His endless sympathy for less than deserving men is going to be the thing that we keep returning to in this conversation, because that's the thing that Nolan keeps doing. That's the thing that Nolan's like, but there's something to rescue about these people. And there's a bit of an obsession there, actually, that runs through his films. And I want to return to that. But let's stick with the review for a moment, Adam. The part of her review that I keep seeing is she wrote, "I would be ashamed to have written any part of this script." Those are, again, rough words. What did you make of the reactions to her review, the way this is being received?
10: Well, that's a real twist to the knife in that people have talked about her translation being the one that he worked from, right? Yeah. So it's almost like she's really trying to distance herself even by proxy.
4: She's like, leave me out of this.
10: Although you'd think that if she could have gotten some back-end points on it, she'd have been very happy to be associated with this version of The Odyssey. But I mean, look, I think that Christopher Nolan is, in every way, he is a big boy. And he makes big movies with big budgets. And if a filmmaker like that can't take it, you know, then I think we have a real problem. I find people rushing to defend Christopher Nolan's honor like he is a dude in distress to be very funny. And it speaks to a kind of auteur culture where auteurs are supposed to be infallible. It's not enough that they're interesting or that their movies are complicated. It's either 100% on Rotten Tomatoes or you're a heretic. And the fact that Emily Wilson's a female critic and very unapologetic and sort of not holding back, I think, exacerbates that.
12: Yeah.
10: Now, I also think that in the same way that she's reading that movie in a detailed way, and some of her observations are stronger than, you know, some of her observations are stronger than others, I have issues with her review as well.
12: Yeah.
10: But the existence of it and the kind of chaos that it's causing among people who want Christopher Nolan to be this perfect, beautiful, you know, complicated man is very funny to me.
12: Complicated man, that's a reference to the opening words of Emily Wilson's translation.
10: And also to Shaft. Yeah, both things.
12: You do walk around making a lot of references to Shaft. I see this about you.
10: All the time.
12: Sorry, I think a part of the pushback to Emily Wilson's review has kind of been trying to frame it in this context of, hey, come on, this is a Hollywood blockbuster of, you know, because it's something about the translation and adaptation differences, right? Like, is it fair to sort of expect a Hollywood blockbuster to have the same emotional depth as a poem from Homer? Is that a reasonable expectation, would you say?
11: Well, I mean, they're two different forms, right? So obviously, they're going to play to different strengths. And I think one of the things that you see with Nolan's Odyssey is that this is a film where the primacy is very much on the image, right? On the moving image. You can see that from the fact that he made the choice to shoot the entire film in 70mm IMAX, right? And that choice ends up, I think, shaping the form of the film itself, right? From the technical limitations that you have, from the innovation that has to come about in order to make this possible, right? Mm-hmm. Because IMAX cameras use up so much film so quickly, they basically, you know, have their own sort of very loud engine sort of noise that's usually running that previous to the Odyssey prevented filmmakers from using it to shoot, say, sort of intimate dialogue.
12: Yeah, which there's so much talk about, like the different rigs that they build in order to facilitate that happening, some kind of silencer correct. That goes over the camera in order to facilitate the dialogue scenes. Like, we've heard a yes. lot actually about like the effort that he went through to go like it's yeah. got to be IMAX. Yeah.
11: The other thing, the other limitation that he's working with there, right, is that the longest take you can do with one of these cameras is about 3 minutes at most, right? Which isn't necessarily conducive, I think, to kind of letting more dramatic and longer scenes breathe. And a lot of those scenes that rely on drama more than, say, action or, you know, horror are the ones that feature women. And so I think that's where you're sort of seeing all of these elements come together, maybe in ways that work well, and maybe in some cases ways that don't necessarily work as well, that Emily has a bone to pick.
12: I mean, let's actually push a little bit deeper into this, because I do think that the Emily Wilson, that you pointed out, there's a lot of people trying to protect, Adam, you pointed out that some people trying to protect Christopher Nolan from a bad review that, you know, gets this much attention. And you're right to point out, being like, he's a big boy, he can take it. He's directed some major Hollywood films.
10: And what the observation that you were making about his form and about the limitations is so smart, because this is a filmmaker who insists on audiences paying attention, but he doesn't have much of an attention span ever. He's always a montage-driven filmmaker. His movies are always about gold-bricking and withholding and the sense of convergence where it all comes together, as opposed to drawn-out dramatic sequences. He's also a filmmaker. His defenders are saying, well, it's a visual medium. It's a visual medium, as if no one has said this before. And it's like, the images in the film are striking, but the writing in the film often doesn't trust those images and is so prosaic and banal and on the nose. So both of these things can be true. I think there are wonderful visual and rhythmic motifs in the Odyssey where images are repeated and interspersed in a way that they speak to each other. And Emily Wilson's review doesn't take that into account. That's unfortunate. When she says the dialogue is on the nose, the subtext is text, these characters are, you know, often unconvincing, and the performances are variable, she's not wrong. That's not some hoity academic who doesn't understand how to write film, because people online are like, it's a visual medium. If you want to talk about film being a visual medium, Nolan's often mediocre anyway. It's a mixed bag. So I find that I find that to talk about the form of the movie is not to shout her down.
12: Yeah.
10: But it's to say a lot of what she's saying ties with that, even if I think there are some other things that she's not right about.
12: But right. First of all, can I just tell you guys what I'm noticing in me is like, I'm like, should I be defending Christopher Nolan? And then I'm reminded of the thing that Adam said a few minutes ago. I was like, he's a big boy. He can take it. I do think maybe some history would be useful to folks who are listening to this conversation right now, because one of Emily Wilson's main critiques is that Nolan underdevelops the Odyssey's women characters. Emily Wilson is not alone in that criticism. The critic, Angelica Jade Bastian, went viral this week. The quote that she said was, Nolan's genius ends the moment a woman enters the frame. This is not a new critique of Christopher Nolan. Soraya, what's the history there? What's the history of underwritten women characters in Christopher Nolan movies?
11: Well, you know, I mean, let's be clear. This is not something that, is a problem just for Christopher Nolan. I think he comes up for quite a bit of criticism because his movies are so big, both in scale and just how much money they make and the attention that they garner. But I think what you will notice with the women of the Odyssey and with, you know, some of his other films, let's say Interstellar or Oppenheimer, just to name a couple, are that the female characters are often sort of put in, I think, what, you know, fandom culture used to call the fridge, where they're introduced maybe, and their primary role in the film is to wait by the phone or to wait by the door or to wait by something and sort of pine for this central male character who has to go on this hero's journey while they are sort of suffering through that waiting, right? Mm-hmm. And in this case, you know, that is very much Penelope, who is being threatened and accosted by, you know, these some 103 suitors who sort of just make a mess of her home and will not leave. You know, there's an implicit threat of sexual violence that comes with that. They are very rarely sort of the subjects of his film, but kind of more end up playing more kind of objects for the male characters to be motivated by.
10: Or there are these hovering avatars of judgment where it's like, you messed up. And often they are seen in memory, they are lamented, they are lost. I mean, the biggest tie between Odyssey and Oppenheimer is the way Athena's used, similar to the Japanese girl in Oppenheimer, scream, where it's like you're a symbol of loss and suffering. So when they're not secondary or being fridged, you know, as individuals, they're symbols of some larger collective loss. And we should also say this is not a guy renowned for his eroticism. I mean, the one big sex scene in his movies is Oppenheimer, and within 2 seconds of taking their clothes off, they're talking about death to the destroyer of worlds, because this is what is on Chris's mind. You know, no time for anything sort of fun. On the other hand, studies of the Odyssey suggest women in it are often symbols of temperance, constancy and waiting, or evil, effeminized temptation, which Christopher Nolan did not invent, and which he deals with, especially in the scene with Samantha Morton as Cersei, in a very interesting way, even though he doesn't necessarily go far enough. I think he is drawing some of that gender disparity out from the original material. And it's a place where I think the Emily Wilson review is a little disingenuous. It's like, you translated the text. You know how female characters kind of operate in it.
12: Yeah.
10: But this movie does not elevate or redeem the gender disparities in his work. It's just symptomatic of them, as I was saying.
12: Okay, let's spend a minute talking about that Samantha Morton scene. So right now we're talking about the Odyssey. We're talking about the way that Christopher Nolan handles women in general, but also how they show up in this movie. A lot of conversation, about that Cersei scene. Samantha Morton really steals the show. To my mind, also, Cersei is among the better women, you know, like that Nolan's written over his career. Why do you think that scene is connecting with a lot of people? Like, why do you think people are reacting so strongly to that Samantha Morton scene?
11: Oh, I think because of the times that we are living in and the ways that it has become unavoidable to acknowledge the role that sexual violence plays in our society, right? I mean, I don't think you can name two words that engender quite such familiarity in the past couple of years as Epstein files, right? Mm-hmm. And so Samantha and what she brings to those scenes is so much more, I think, than what is on the page, as Angelica rightly points out. What she brings to that performance, where she is, you know, everything is not necessarily there spelled out, right? When these men come upon her, you know, they clearly think of themselves as innocents, even though they are the sea people who have been waging war and violence and mayhem, you know, across the Mediterranean. And from her point of view, right, these are predators. These are people to be regarded with wariness and fear because they are plunderers. And, you know, after I think anybody who's been through 20 years of war, you know, or 10 years of war would probably be pretty sick of that and maybe not have a whole lot of patience to wait around and find out whether or not these guys are going to rape her. Maybe it's better to just turn them into pigs.
12: Yeah. And she does. And it becomes like, you know, this really significant sort of talking point of the movie. I will say, maybe this is a good landing point for us. Adam, Christopher Nolan keeps making the story of a man on a journey to return home over and over and over again. It hits you kind of the minute that you sit down for the audience. You're like, oh, he's been trying to make this for a little while. Clearly he's invested in great man narratives and sort of try to figure out his relationship with them. I will say with Oppenheimer and maybe with this movie, he's maybe trying to confront that thing in himself that makes him so attracted to those stories and trying to like undermine it in some kind of way. Is that successful to you?
10: Yeah, I mean, in Tenet, Robert Pattinson is playing Christopher Nolan. There's a sort of self-allegorizing director figure. I think Oppenheimer, and whether you see this as kind of humble and self-reflexive or the height of arrogance, he kind of turns the Manhattan Project into an allegory for filmmaking. I think here he has a... I think there's like great man of history question mark here.
12: And yet
10: he's not really willing, because in some ways he's a very tame filmmaker. He's not really willing to make Matt Damon's character as arrogant and as proud and as violent and as obnoxious as the original character is, you know, which is his choice. Like when the Coen brothers adapted The Odyssey, they did a great thing. They didn't read it. And so no one held
11: it's
10: great. So the broad themes were able to come through without this idea of specificity. He's caught between invention and specificity. I think he's caught between critiquing the great man narrative and reproducing it. But it's also funny, as a writer, Tom Quist, we're publishing a piece by him this week, points out, his movies are all about people who want to get home, but home is never in focus. He can't just like shoot people at the breakfast table or someone playing with their kids. It always has to be something lost, seen from behind, punctuated with a question mark. He longs for domesticity, but he can't quite shoot it. And artistically, I think that's very interesting.
12: Yeah.
10: But it also accounts for why when we are home in the Odyssey, even though Odysseus is not back yet, to me, that's where the movie just dies. I think when he's out on the islands, to greater or lesser degrees, we're kind of cooking.
12: Yeah.
10: And I think when we're on the home front, we have some problems.
12: Sorry, I'll give you the last word on this. And just to go back to the phrase that you used earlier in this, like the very start of the conversation, just briefly here, the idea that if Christopher Nolan is so invested, right, in finding empathy for people who don't necessarily deserve it, is it a successful mission if you see sort of Oppenheimer and The Odyssey in conversation with one another saying, oh, I actually have to, like, investigate this urge in myself, you know? That to me is the statement he's trying to make. I don't know how successfully he actually makes that statement.
11: Yeah, no, I think you can see him investigating that that urge within himself, right? But, you know, it's not zero sum. And I think the other thing about filmmaking is that it is a collaborative project, right? It involves many, many, many, many people. And I think it would be really wonderful if he could find a writer to pair with, right? To pair his vision with their screenwriting prowess, rather than sort of taking both of those roles on as an adapter. And I think if he could do that, you know, who knows what we would see in his next film?
12: I'll tell you guys this. What I want is an Oscar for suppressing my urge to defend this great man of history and actually navigating my own difficult terrain here. I really appreciate your time. This has been really wonderful. Thank you for coming on the show today, you guys.
10: Thanks so much.
12: Yeah. Thanks so much for doing this.
11: Thank you so much.
12: Of course. Sorry, Nadia McDonald is a culture critic. Adam Naiman is a film and TV critic. You can find his work in The Ringer and The Toronto Star. The Odyssey is in theaters now.

0: I'm Alamine Abdul Mahmoud, and this is Commotion. The Fantasia International Film Festival kicks off its 2026 season in Montreal. It is the largest genre film festival in North America. The festival is actually celebrating its 30th anniversary this year. Justine Smith is here to talk to me about it. Justine, good to see you, buddy. How are you doing?
1: I'm doing great. How are you?
0: I'm great. I was also kind of imagining you listening to that Odyssey conversation going like, I have thoughts. Let me in the Zoom room immediately. And so it's delightful that you're here now. Like, I'm reading in your face. I can just see it right now. You are a film critic. You've also been a part of the programming team for this year's festival. Can I just ask you, for people who are not familiar with the Fantasia Fest origin story, how did it become this big genre film festival that it is today?
1: I mean, it started in 1996 by some film fans who wanted to bring Asian cinema to North America, specifically Montreal. And so they collected, I think it was a huge amount. It was already like 50, 60 films. They played it in the Montreal Imperial Theater. The opening film was Satoshi Kon's Perfect Blue, which is a world premiere, which is insane for a first year of a film festival.
0: Yeah.
1: Yeah. And so since then, it's kind of evolved. It's now a bit of a hybrid between Asian cinema, and in French we say fantastique, which is kind of like genre cinema. It's not fantasy. Mm-hmm. It encompasses stuff like crime films, comedy, any kind of genre that kind of breaks the reality a little bit. So that's where the name comes from, fantastique, Asie, Fantasia. And even today, it's about 50-50 Asian cinema and international.
0: Listen, there's such a wide range of film festivals across this country. Like in Toronto, you have TIFF, you have the Vancouver International Film Festival, the Winnipeg Aboriginal Film Festival, St. John's International Women's Film Festival. What do you think Fantasia Fest has been sort of bringing to this festival circuit? What's the thing that it offers that you're like, actually, you don't see that along the other, you know, festivals?
1: The way that I've always seen Fantasia, I started going as a critic almost 20 years ago now, was that it always presents to me something new. It's more than just a genre cinema. I kind of see it as like weird. So it's like a lot of the movies are things that you just don't see in other films. You see super low budget films made for 10K. You see movies from like a lot of movies from Asia that are very difficult to bring in, end up playing, because those are the types of films that require like long-term relationships with Japanese and Korean companies, because they don't necessarily play very easily here. Yeah. And I think that that's a big part of it, but it's also the audience experience. We have like an incredible culture of like really engaged fandom. We have a tradition where people meow before every screening. And so that's a big part of the festival too. It's like very oriented towards the audience.
0: I would just say the Canadian horror film Undertone premiered at Fantasia last year and had a gigantic success, of course. Do we have a lot of buzzing homegrown horror this year that you want to mention? Because I feel like that is, you know, an area of growth in this country right now.
1: Yeah, I feel like we have a few. Our programmer, Caroline Morissette, does an incredible job bringing us amazing Canadian horror and Canadian films. This year, I would say it's like Ancestral Beast, which is like an Indigenous horror about the manifestation of mental illness as a monster, that's been getting a lot of buzz. It seems really interesting. I haven't had a chance to see it. That's one of the pitfalls of working at a festival, is you see nothing.
0: Of course.
1: But I'm really excited to watch it.
0: I will say that, like, alongside horror, like, horror is obviously not the only genre. There's a whole bunch of genres to get excited about. Is there an area, is there a specific genre that you're watching a little bit closer as a critic right now?
1: Yeah, romance. I think that we're we're in a moment of like complete alienation. People don't know how to deal with each other, and yet love and romantic relationships remain so integral, even in their absence, that I think it's a very interesting moment to look at the way that romance is kind of exemplifying itself on screen. I mean, even in The Odyssey, you could kind of look at that from the point of view of a romantic and see how that works or doesn't work.
0: Yeah.
1: So for me, it's romance.
0: You're thinking like the idea that like romance actually has something to offer to all these questions that we're sort of sorting through right now. That's what you're saying, yes?
1: Exactly, yes.
0: Yeah. Let me ask you this. As you sort of get to this year's festival, you know, as a critic, but also as a programmer, what are a couple of movies that you're like, I'm really stoked to see this year?
1: I'm really excited to see a movie called Bowels from Hell from Brazil, and it's apparently disgusting, and I don't know why. I really want to see it. There's also the new film from Yong Sang-ho, who did Train to Busan and Soul Station, which are like two of my favorite movies of the past 20 years, called Colony. And that movie is like so hard to get into. We've had to add new screenings and I haven't had a chance to see it. So I'm going to like, we're screening like at 11 a.m. on Saturday. I'm like, I'm getting up early. I'm going to go watch it.
0: First of all, the idea that someone would smile that big about a movie called Bowels from Hell. What's going on there, Justine? What is that? What is this urge to go like, that's the place I want to be. I want to be seeing a movie called this.
1: I think it's because Fantasia is like 3 weeks long. I'm deep into festival delusion at this point where I'm like, yeah, that sounds great. Everything sounds good. If you don't embrace it, you're going to lose your mind, basically.
0: I'm nearing the tail end of the festival right now. That's where we are.
1: Yes, exactly. So I think it's day 16 or something crazy.
0: Wow.
1: Yeah, it's or maybe 15, but well, still.
0: I hope the rest of your festival is a wonderful time. And I hope that after that, you actually manage to get some sleep and some rest, friend.
1: Thank you. I really appreciate it. I do need it.
0: Of course. So good to see you. Thank you so much for coming on the show today, Justine.
1: Thank you. It's been a pleasure.
0: Yes, of course. Justine Smith is a freelance writer based in Montreal. She's also part of the programming team at the Fantasia Film Festival in Montreal. This year marks the 30th anniversary of Fantasia Fest, which runs until this Sunday. That's it for the show today. My name is Alamine Abdul Mahmoud. This is Commotion. We'll be back tomorrow. We're talking about the new Spider-Man movie. We're going to have a great time talking about that. In the meantime, I hope the rest of your day is wonderful. Talk to you soon.

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Good morning. I'm Heather Wells in Winnipeg. At 11:30, it's 27 degrees right now, 25 in Brandon, 20 in Thompson. The union for 4,400 WestJet flight attendants has issued 72-hour strike notice. The airline is responding with a lockout notice and warns flights could be grounded by tomorrow. If no deals reached, the flight attendants could walk off the job by Sunday. 30,000 Manitoba Hydro customers have been without power today as the latest summer storm rolled across the province. Branches scattered across Winnipeg, fences are down, a tree on a car in the West End. At one point, the wind gust was clocked at 91 kilometers an hour in Winnipeg. Peter Chur at Manitoba Hydro says the most important thing is safety. He asks you to stay far from any downed power lines and call 911 if you see any. Now, an Environment Canada meteorologist says yesterday's conditions had all the right ingredients for a fierce storm. Terry Lang says no tornadoes were reported, but those straight line winds were more than powerful enough to uproot trees. She says crops like corn are giving off a tremendous amount of moisture right now called evapotranspiration. It adds to the atmosphere and can contribute to severe weather. As well, there was a light show. Lang says there were nearly 3,000 lightning strikes in and around Winnipeg last night. More at 12 o'clock.

late great Carl Weathers was a football player long before he became an actor. He signed on as a linebacker for the Oakland Raiders in 1970 and helped the team win their first AFC West division title. The next year, coach John Madden released Weathers, telling him he was too sensitive. Not long after, he landed a position with the BC Lions and played in the CFL until 1973. But Weathers harbored a secret ambition. He wanted to use that sensitivity to become an actor. So in the off-season, he attended San Francisco State University and earned a bachelor's degree in drama. Carl Weathers retired from football in 1974 and began to chase his acting dream. He only managed to land small parts in a few TV shows and blaxploitation films. But the following year, in 1976, he heard about a new film that was looking to fill a major role. The movie was titled Rocky, and the part was to play the heavyweight champion of the world named Apollo Creed. The casting specs called for a black actor in great physical shape who was bold and brash. At 6'2", 220, Weathers fit the bill. He was in superb physical shape, and his experience in professional sports had exposed him to lots of athletes with self-centered personalities. Now all he had to do was impress the director with his audition. When 28-year-old Carl Weathers entered the Rocky audition room, he was introduced to the director, John Avildsen, and the writer. He was given a scene from the screenplay to perform. There was nobody to read lines with, so Weathers was told he would have to read with the writer. After he and the writer had finished the scene, Weathers didn't think it went very well. Everybody in the room was quiet. There was a moment of awkwardness. That's when Weathers blurted out, "I could do a lot better if you got me a real actor to work with." It was a cocky line coming from an unknown, inexperienced actor. What Weathers didn't know was that the writer was Sylvester Stallone, who also happened to be the star of the movie. But Stallone wasn't insulted. As a matter of fact, Stallone felt the cheeky verbal jab was exactly what Apollo Creed would say. Weathers got the job. Looking back years later, Carl Weathers had to laugh. He said, "Sometimes it's the mistakes you make that get you the gig." The world of marketing has its cheeky moments too. Occasionally, advertisers dare to create subversive campaigns. They're not just bold, they border on rude, but in a playful way. It's advertising brinksmanship. If done well, cheeky advertising can attract a lot of attention. Done badly, and it's a rocky road to recovery.

On National Beer Day, Miller Lite came up with a cheeky idea. Now, Miller Lite has always been positioned as a light beer with great taste, unlike many other light beers that give you less calories at the expense of taste. And Miller Lite believes light beer shouldn't taste like water. So Miller created Beer Drops. Beer Drops came in a small, squeezable bottle that worked like an eyedropper. The instructions were simple. If you were offered a watery light beer, just squeeze Miller Lite Beer Drops into the lesser brew to add the irreplaceable taste of a fine pilsner. And in all the promos, Miller Lite showed its beer drops being squeezed into Michelob Light Beer, one of its main competitors. And get this, they sold out in exactly 1 hour. The Beer Drops promotion netted over 500,000 media impressions, meaning

0: market with a low-cost airline alternative. When you are a low-cost entry in the market, you have to be bold in your marketing, because low-cost also means low advertising budget. So Swoop came up with a cheeky ad that got a lot of press. The headline was, "Keep it in your pants." The ad went on to say, quote, "Keep your money where it belongs, in your pocket. Take advantage of our Keep It In Your Pants system-wide seat sale when you book before June 6th. The ads generated a lot of negative pushback on social media for being too sexually suggestive and inappropriate. Swoop Airlines responded by saying the Keep It In Your Pants promotion was not meant to be offensive, but merely a little bit cheeky. As they say, timing is everything. News reports at the time noted the Keep It In Your Pants promotion launched just as parent company WestJet was in the midst of a court battle. A flight attendant alleged they had been the victim of sexual harassment. As one observer said, the promotion seemed tone-deaf and had a lack of respect or a disregard to what was happening within the airline's own culture. Proving cheeky is always chancy. Dole is one of the world's largest fruit producers. While you may only think of bananas when you hear the Dole brand name, Dole provides over 300 different products, including apples. So on International Fruit Day, Dole did something very cheeky. It wrote an open letter to Pope Francis, asking the pontiff for his absolution for fruit after it was blamed for the original sin in the Bible. As the story goes, Adam and Eve ate the forbidden fruit and were thrown out of the Garden of Eden. So Dole published the open letter to His Holiness in a leading Italian paper, La Repubblica, the only newspaper the Pope ever reads. The letter went like this.
1: With the greatest respect to your hallowed office, we think the time has finally come to address the over 2,000-year-old elephant in the room. The most catastrophic PR disaster the fruit has ever faced, the calamity of original sin. For too long, fruit has been vilified and demonized. Today, more than ever, no fruit should be forbidden.
0: It went on to say that only Pope Francis had the power, wisdom, and authority to finally rectify this slight. Then the letter used some logic in its argument. It said the apple has been slandered most, even though it is never mentioned by name in the Bible. But rather, the classical Greek word for tree fruit conveniently sounded like the Latin word for apple, which in turn has come to symbolize evil. Dole's letter said that instead of being thought of as the original sin, could it not be thought of as the original snack? Fruit, and apples in particular, is healthy, unlike other sinful indulgences like donuts, nachos, and curly fries. For these reasons and more, Dole humbly asked for the absolution that only the pontiff could offer. That one letter that ran in one newspaper for just one day resulted in 55 million media impressions, and 784 different news outlets did stories on the letter, earning the equivalent of $2.2 million in free media. Did the Pope respond? No. Did the cheeky letter succeed in making fruit the center of the conversation?
1: Hell yes.
0: The playoff beard has deep roots in the game of hockey. It is a time-honored superstition, and players dare not shave their beards during the playoffs for fear of bringing bad luck to the team. It is believed the New York Islanders invented the playoff beard when the team won four consecutive Stanley Cups in the early 1980s. The players began growing beards during those playoffs, and other teams noticed. Four cups later, the superstition was cemented in the NHL and continues to this day.

0: The problem with playoff beards is that they are kind of sexist. Millions of female hockey fans can't join in on the famous ritual. That's when hair removal brand Nair came up with a way for female fans to play along. Hairy legs. The hashtag Nair Playoff Legs campaign was born. It encouraged women to show their support by not waxing or shaving their legs during the playoff run. But if women want to remove their leg hair after the playoffs, Nair was there. That reminds me of a UK brand who wants to remind you that your parents are having more sex than you.
1: You're listening to season 13 of Under the Influence. If you're enjoying this episode, take an archive dive and listen to Wacky Ad Spaces, season 8, episode 2. Ever heard of forehead advertising? You have now. You can find it wherever you listen to the show.
0: The sexual wellness industry is poised to hit $64.3 billion globally by 2031. While the category often employs naughty advertising, some companies take it one notch further. A new direct-to-consumer company launched in the UK last Valentine's Day called Sexbrand. Sexbrand has been running some cheeky billboards in downtown London recently. The launch billboard said, quote, "Sex is dying. We're here to save it." The first product it debuted was a biodegradable condom called Second Skin, made of a fully sustainable rubber, tucked inside fully recyclable foil packages. While the Sex is Dying billboard attracted some attention, the next billboards got a lot of attention. One said, "Your parents had more sex than you." And if that wasn't a wake-up call, the next billboard certainly was. It said, "Your grandparents had more sex than you." Might be shockingly true. Sexbrand maintains that people are having less sex these days than past generations. Because of the pressures of modern life, almost a quarter of 18 to 30-year-olds have not had sex in the last 12 months. The company says sex is proven to combat depression, lessen anxiety, and boost confidence. So, Sexbrand is on a crusade to celebrate sex, to encourage young people to feel positive and excited about sex again. Even if your grandparents are enjoying more Humpty Dumpty than you. One brand that has been doing a lot of cheeky marketing lately is Heinz Ketchup. The condiment company has a history of doing good advertising, but it's gotten really good lately. One of the long-running boasts of Heinz is that it is the world's slowest pouring ketchup because it's thicker and richer. Cheap brands pour fast, as they are mostly water. Back in the 70s, Heinz produced a television campaign that showed various people waiting for the ketchup to slowly pour out of a Heinz bottle.
2: Heinz ketchup. Think how good it's going to taste when it finally gets there.
0: Anticipation. Set, of course, to Carly Simon's hit song, Anticipation. Voiceover courtesy of Casey Kasem.
2: It's slow good.
0: Well, Heinz is still having cheeky fun. Its longtime slogan is 57 varieties. So when the new Heinz.ca website was launched in 2021, it took a full 57 minutes to download, which was ridiculous and hilarious. But people willing to wait it out were rewarded for their patience by being invited to fill out a form for a free bottle of Heinz ketchup. It was a gutsy Heinz move, as research shows that 40% of people will abandon a website that takes more than 4 seconds to load. Not long ago, Heinz created the world's slowest tweet. It was a message that contained 57 letters, naturally, that was being revealed one letter at a time over the course of 57 hours. If you guessed the tweet before it was fully revealed, you had a chance to win some fun merch. Hines created the slowest puzzle on Earth, and all 570 pieces were one color, Hines Red. And when Hollywood needs ketchup for a scene in a movie, it almost always chooses Hines. That choice wasn't lost on the ketchup company. So the ketchup actually lobbied to become part of the Actors Union. According to Hines, its product has been part of memorable scenes in memorable movies, like When Harry Met Sally, Goodfellas, and Groundhog Day. The brand also recruited fans by asking them to post their favorite Hines ketchup scenes from movies using the hashtag #MakeHinesAnActor. In another very cheeky idea, Hines released a fashion collection in collaboration with online resale platform ThredUp. Called the Hines Vintage Drip Collection, it featured secondhand designer clothing, and each piece had a unique Hines ketchup stain. The clothing featured brands like Calvin Klein, Gucci, Ralph Lauren, and Yves Saint Laurent. It was condiment couture. The stained streetwear became one of the hottest trends at New York's Fashion Week. Other brands even got in on the action. Tide posted that if you wanted to keep your Hines vintage drip clothing fresh, don't wash it with Tide. Burger King tweeted that it wouldn't be mad about a Hines stain if it came from a Whopper. The clothing line sold out online immediately, and all proceeds went to the nonprofit organization Rise Against Hunger. The cheeky vintage drip clothing generated 1.75 billion media impressions and over 800 news stories. And because it was all secondhand clothing, Hines put the stain in sustainability. Long ago, my wife heard a radio commercial on Sirius XM and asked me if I was familiar with it. I said no, so she tracked it down. The commercial was for a life insurance brokerage called Term Provider. 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
0: Okie dokie. The ads are using humor, and they take it right to the edge. Maybe over the edge. I noticed a lot of chatter online about these commercials. Some people love them. Others thought they were crass and sexist. I even saw a Change.org online petition to remove Big Lou commercials from the air. I don't know how effective these shameless ads were in generating business for Term Provider, but there's no doubt the ads attracted a lot of awareness for the company. Big Lou proves the golden advertising rule. When you push the envelope, you're going to get a lot of mail. While cannabis sales are legal in Canada, cannabis advertising is not. So a chain of cannabis stores called Stoked asked their advertising agency called Angry Butterfly to figure out a cheeky way of getting a little attention. The resulting campaign was titled Next to Stoked. The ad agency called it a, quote, legal-ish way of getting past the cannabis filters media channels employ to prohibit cannabis advertising. Stoked knocked on their next-door neighbor's doors and asked if they could create a commercial advertising their wares. A nail salon next to one of the Stoked stores said sure. So this ad was produced.
4: Looking for the dopest nails in town? Whether you're feeling a hit of something blazing or more of a chill vibe, we'd be happy to hook you up. Visit us at 2410 Kingston Road, right beside Stoked Cannabis.
0: Even though the ad is ostensibly for a nail salon, notice first the language the ad uses. Dopest, half-baked, chill vibe, happy to hook you up, etc. And of course, the address line that mentions it's next to Stoked. There was another ad for a neighboring bookstore.
5: Find high quality inspiration here at Cliffside Village Books, next door to Stoked Cannabis.
0: There were four other ads in the campaign. The covert cannabis ads managed to slip by Canadian media companies, radio stations, as well as the notoriously strict cannabis ad filters employed by Meta and TikTok. The campaign generated a 40% uptick in new customers. Stoked was stoked. I recently saw a stand-up comedian who said that every man in the audience has a health issue they hope will just go away. It's true, men are notorious for ignoring health issues and health messages. So one effective tactic is to use humor. Vancouver advertising agency Rethink, who also did a lot of the Heinz work, came up with an idea for Canada's Prostate Cancer Foundation in BC. The task was to encourage men to get a prostate checkup. So Rethink created checkup briefs. As you may know, men's briefs have a Y hole, or a fly for lack of a better term, on the front, so men can urinate without having to pull their underwear down. The checkup briefs had that too, but they also had the same access point on the backside, which made for a very amusing dual visual. Rethink said the rear door was designed to give doctors convenient access during the exam. It was also a humorous way to remind the public that prostate cancer is still the number one diagnosed cancer among Canadian men. Men could receive a free pair of the checkup briefs by letting the Prostate Cancer Foundation know they've booked an exam by leaving a comment on its official Instagram page. The aim was to get men to feel more comfortable about learning and talking about prostate exams. The checkup briefs took cheeky to a whole new level. Of the many definitions of the word cheeky, maybe the most salient is the defiance of convention or the absence of normal constraint. That would explain the stories we told today. Normally, a fruit company would restrain from writing an open letter to the Pope. Designer clothing wouldn't be sold with ketchup stains. An airline wouldn't dare tell you to keep it in your pants. And a cannabis company wouldn't defy advertising rules by running covert ads. Usually, subversive advertising comes from smaller advertisers with tiny budgets. They need cheeky to break through. But Miller Lite is no small company. Neither is Dole or Heinz, which is surprising, because the boldness of a statement is in adverse proportion to the number of people who have to approve it. Big companies are notorious for running safe advertising campaigns. Corporate blandification at its best. Yet a few large companies still manage to rattle the cages. It requires risk. Swoop and Big Lou took a lot of heat. And a sense of humor. Checkup briefs just make you laugh. and the fact your grandparents made more whoopee than you just makes you cry. Sometimes that's what it takes to get noticed when you're under the influence. I'm Terry O'Reilly. This episode was recorded in the Terrestream Airstream Mobile Recording Studio. Producer, Debbie O'Reilly. Sound engineer, Jeff Devine. Under the Influence theme by Ari Posner and Ian Lefevre. Tunes provided by APM Music. 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And if you'd like to read next week's fun fact, just go to apostrophepodcasts.ca and follow the prompts. See you next week.
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0: This is CBC News. Good afternoon. I'm Julie Buckingham in downtown Winnipeg at 12 o'clock. Some sun in 27, a mix of sun and clouds this afternoon. High of 30, feeling like 37. Manitoba Hydro crews have their hands full, fixing outages after nearly 30,000 customers lost power overnight. Fierce wind ripped through southern Manitoba, with the fastest recorded in Brandon at 133 kilometers an hour. Hydro's Peter Chura says most affected customers are in Winnipeg.
1: Similar to that big storm we had in June, with a lot of outages scattered across a wide area, that's one of the challenges, is just getting to each one of those 400-odd outages in the city of Winnipeg, as well as all of those outside the city. It's a lot of ground to cover. It takes a lot of time to get to the outages, assess the damage, and then start making the repairs.
0: Chura says some restoration work has begun, but can't yet estimate a time for when power will be fully restored. He says wind ripped down dozens of power lines. Many of the outages are in the western part of the city. An Environment Canada meteorologist said yesterday had all the right ingredients for fierce wind. Terry Lang says no tornadoes were reported, but the straight line wind was more powerful enough last night to uproot trees.
2: The heat and, of course, the humidity. The crops are full growth right now, giving off a tremendous amount of moisture. We call it evapotranspiration. Farmers would call it like corn sweat. So that is adding to the atmosphere. And then you just need those things that happen in the upper atmosphere to come together, and you've got yourself all the ingredients for severe weather.
0: Now, other than Brandon's highest wind speed recorded at 133, Souris had the next strongest at 113 kilometers an hour. Portage, Starbrook, and St. Adolphe all clocked a speed higher than 100. Winnipeg Airport reported 91 k an hour. As for the light show, Lang says there were nearly 3,000 lightning strikes in and around the city last night, and that doesn't even count the lightning, which never hit the ground. All the downed trees and branches littering the city are making a busy day for those who clean up in the aftermath. Pierre Duguay runs a local arborist company. He's been remarkably busy the last couple of months.
3: This summer has been abnormally busy with storms. I expect we'll probably be getting upwards of 15, 20 calls.
0: If you have a downed tree in your driveway or blocking your street, Duguay says, get in touch with an arborist ASAP so they can do an on-site inspection before hauling it away. The union representing 4,400 WestJet flight attendants is out with a 72-hour strike notice. The airline is responding with a lockout one and warns flights could be grounded by tomorrow. If no deal is reached, the flight attendants could walk off the job by Sunday. They've been without a contract since the end of last year. Pay is the main issue in the dispute. Two children are among eight killed in a wave of Russian attacks across Ukraine. The barrage came hours after

0: after President Volodymyr Zelensky warned Russia was preparing a massive onslaught. Julia Chapman reports from London.
1: Ukraine knew this attack was coming, but air defenses couldn't intercept the dozens of missiles and hundreds of drones Russia launched overnight. The president's hometown, Kryvyi Rih, was among the worst hit. Officials say a ballistic missile struck a family home, killing six people and injuring eight more. In Lviv, rescuers pulled a young boy from a residential building, which was attacked while he slept. He is among at least 20 people injured in the strike. The city's mayor says homes, kindergartens, and a school are damaged. A missile also landed across the border in Poland. Prime Minister Donald Tusk says it appears to be Russian and fell in an uninhabited area. Meanwhile, in Russia, two fires broke out at warehouses owned by e-commerce company Wildberries. Local officials blamed the blazes on Ukrainian drone attacks. Julia Chapman, CBC News, London.
0: France giving more than 80,000 people the all clear to return home after a monster wildfire forced them out. The inferno in southwest France has burned an area four times the size of Paris. There are now signs it's getting under control.
2: Le titre, une légère amélioration, ne veut pas dire qu'on baisse la garde loin de là.
0: French Interior Minister Laurent Nunez warns people, however, cannot let their guard down despite the improving conditions. For the first time, the Mole Mobile is going coast to coast. Melanoma Canada began the initiative in 2023. Dermatologists volunteer their time providing free screening and education about moles. If you have one you want to get checked out, CEO Fallon Katz says the mobile unit is coming to an area near you.
3: It operates like a walk-in clinic, so it's first come, first serve. We'll be at Walmart locations across Manitoba starting mid-August, so August 14th in Brandon.
0: Since launching 3 years ago, the Mole Mobile Clinic has screened more than 8,000 patients. Despite the hot weather this summer, an Ontario man is running across the country. 22-year-old James Newman just arrived in Winnipeg, his latest stop in his jog from Newfoundland to Victoria. He's doing it to raise money for scholarships for young people displaced in childhood. He himself lost his own parents at a young age. He's on day 73 on his cross-country trek. That is the CBC News from Winnipeg. Next local news at 12:30. Your forecast in Winnipeg, a mix of sun and clouds, high of 30. Brandon, a chance of showers or thunderstorms early on, then a mix of sun and clouds in 28. Sun cloud mix in 28 for Dauphin, sunny with a mix of sun and clouds and smoke and windy in Flin Flon, high of 25. Good chance of rain in Thompson, windy in 23. Churchill, chance of showers, risk of a thunderstorm, high of 15. 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

0: 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Coming up this hour on the show, in a provincial call-in, a retired history teacher in Morden has been spending his days digitizing a local newspaper, and it's unearthed some surprising stuff about the city, including its connection to a Nobel Peace Prize winner. Coming up on our call-in, what's a fun historical fact about your town or city you'd want to share with us? You can call in after 12:30. Also this hour on the show, a mystery is brewing in Steinbach. Several commemorative plaques have gone missing. We're going to chat with its mayor coming up later this half hour. But up first here on Radio Noon, if you're unlucky, you probably woke up this morning and realized the tree in your backyard was now in your fence. After last night's storm, many Manitobans will be spending the day trying to find someone who can help them deal with the aftermath. That's where our next guest comes in. Winnipegger Pierre Dugay is an arborist, and for the last 6 years, his company, Pierre Bunyan, has been helping those in southern Manitoba deal with all their tree needs. But he says this summer is the busiest it's ever been. Hi there, Pierre.
1: Hey, Corey.
0: So just give us a sense of how busy you are today after last night's storm.
1: Oh, my goodness. Well, we've had probably 25 calls so far this morning. We've got the crews out right now. We're going steady. There's broken trees everywhere.
0: How does that compare to, say, like, after a regular storm?
1: it's about the same. You know, when there's a storm, we're extremely busy. But this storm was... The winds were so high. Yes, we did get more calls, a lot more calls than other storms, I would say.
0: And where are most of those calls coming from? Where are you finding most of the damage seems to be?
1: Well, I just had a look, and most of them are from the south end of the city. So it starts in Fort Richmond, a couple in St. Boniface. We've had some in St. Norbert, LaSalle, and a few more in Westwood and Charleswood.
0: And what's the nature of those damages? Is it, you know, trees falling on, just down on a yard, or is there some bigger damage there?
1: Well, we've had some that fallen on a house already this morning. One was on a shed. One was right across the driveway, cars underneath. There's a few messy ones, that's for sure.
0: And how does that compare to, you know, some of the, I'm sure you must have gotten some pretty crazy calls in the past about trees doing things. Well, what's the craziest thing you've seen?
1: Well, I think last year we had a call, a huge cottonwood fell overnight, and it fell slowly, and it fell on top of a pickup truck, and it, just for the sheer weight, and it wasn't coming down real fast, it came down real slow, and it flattened that pickup truck. The frame rails were on the concrete. It was unbelievable how much weight was there.
0: I understand it varies based on, you know, where a tree fell, but how do you typically go about removing a tree after a storm like last night?
1: Well, storm removals are always very technical. You know, when we do a removal or a pruning and the tree is, you know, it's holding up its own weight. It's very straightforward. You know, we could just piece it apart, but when a tree is cracked and there's some weight and some loads that are resting on, you know, homes or vehicles, or partial loads are, you know, pressing against a window or something, it becomes really technical, because then you have to support the weight of the tree before you start doing cuts and removing it in sections.
0: And I imagine also if a tree falls on a home, you're trying not to do any more damage already to a house like that. How do you approach that? Like the house that you talked about today.
1: Exactly. And that's a good point. I mean, so we have to, if we're cutting, if there's a long tree and a long limb that's into a home or resting onto a home, before we make that first cut, we have to support the rest of the weight So sometimes we have to build trestles. We work with a lot of pulleys and winches. And sometimes we even have to call in a crane and just to do things safely.
0: You know, when you show up at a site like this after a storm, do you look at a tree and be like, ah, this could have been prevented if maybe there was more pruning, or if maybe the tree was dead and just could have been removed already? Or is this just something that just tough luck for people? Or is there ways to prevent this particular damage that you're seeing today?
1: Well, that's a very good question. And a lot of times there is, you know, we always look at these trees in hindsight, and a lot of times there would have been signs. You know, there would have been signs of a weakness or, you know, an aging tree. So I always recommend people, you know, have an arborist come do a free site assessment, like an estimate every 2 or 3 years. And, you know, we can really pick out what those danger areas are, or what the signs are if a tree has got a lot of decay, or if there's a frost crack starting. You know, sometimes there's included bark that can cause separation between, you know, a branch union. So the best thing is just to have an arborist come at least every 2 or 3 years, especially if the trees are of size and are mature.
0: Is there a species of tree that's more prone to falling than others?
1: You know, I think they're all susceptible, but we see a lot of green ash trees. Maybe that's because just the Winnipeg canopy has so many ash. And ash trees are one of the inherent characteristics is frost cracking. So we do see a lot of green ash when we deal with emergency work.
0: So, you know, before I let you go here, what advice do you have for people who woke up with a tree in their yard and are confused about what the next steps are to take?
1: Well, the best thing is obviously safety first. So, I mean, if there's any wires, hydro wires, that you really want to be mindful, you don't want to go anywhere near it. And the other thing, if there's a tree that or a limb that's fallen over and it's resting on a shed, even though, or anything else, if there doesn't seem to be damage, it's still good to call in a professional to assess it and to remove it safely.
0: Well, Pierre, thanks for your time this morning. Really appreciate it.
1: It's my pleasure.
0: That is arborist Pierre Dugay, the owner of Pierre Bunyan in Winnipeg.
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0: 12:14 right now, you're listening to Radio Noon, and yes, it is the afternoon. I said good morning. You can tell I usually work on a morning show. I'm Corey Funken from Marjorie Dow House. Good to be with you this afternoon. Just ahead here, several commemorative plaques, the largest the size of a carry-on suitcase, all gone in the blink of an eye. But who did it? We're going to take you to Steinbeck, where officials have spent the week trying to solve that mystery. Its mayor joins us just ahead. But right now, though, let's check in with your current weather conditions across the province. And it is a spicy one pretty much everywhere in the province except for Churchill, which is the cold spot right now. It's 11 right now in Churchill, which seems kind of refreshing right now. The hot spot right now in Manitoba is Great Falls, which is sitting at 28. In Brandon right now, you're 25, mostly cloudy. Dauphin, you're sunny right now, also sitting at 25. Flin Flon, the airport, 24. Gillam, you're mostly cloudy right now. You are sitting at 21. Lynn Lake, it's cloudy right now where you are. You are at 20. Portage, La Prairie is mainly sunny right now. You're at 27. The Pas is sunny right now at 24. And Thompson at the airport, 21. And Winnipeg at the Forks right now, partly sunny,

0: Well, as mentioned, a mystery is brewing in Steinbach. Several commemorative plaques have been stolen from the city's public spaces and parks. City staff started noticing plaques were gone as early as this spring, and they hoped it was a one-off. But the theft didn't stop there. Now there's a total of 6 plaques missing. But who did it? That's the conundrum the city hopes residents will help to solve. We've reached Mayor Earl Funk for more details. Good morning.
1: Good morning.
0: So can you just, and by good morning, afternoon, I keep saying it's the morning. Can you tell I work on a morning show?
1: Yes.
0: can you just describe, what these plaques look like that went missing?
1: Well, they're the bronze plaques. And some of them are, probably about 18 inches by 2 feet. And they just highlight our founders, like the families that found, or the people that founded our community. Many of the families, they've invested money. They put in we have little pocket parks. So as along the regional pathways or even on our main street, you can stop, have a little rest. And on these plaques, it tells the story of how these people founded our city, that's why, these crimes are very disturbing to me, because these are people in our community, pillars of our community that have given of themselves to make sure Steinbach moved forward. And I just feel very, very much disrespect. This is a crime of disrespect, not paying attention or homage to our founding fathers and mothers.
0: Why do you think they are being stolen?
1: Well, I think they're being stolen for the most part. It's a quick turnaround. Like they have a value. They are bronze, right? So they have a value. And then, you can go to possibly a scrap dealer and you could sell them. And they have a value. So whatever that is being used for, the money is being used for, is it funding a drug trade? Like what is it? What are these? Like where they're selling, what are they using the money for? Well, it's obvious this is a crime, so it is obviously it's funding something. Right?
0: And any leads on who could have done this, or how's the investigation going? What have you heard?
1: You know what? Right now we haven't heard anything, but we've gone to the public. We've asked if there's anyone have seen anything suspicious, because we do want to get to the bottom of this. These are. The challenge here is the families of the people that are being honored on these plaques have invested money in these pocket parks. And once the family puts up the pocket park, we then, as a city, we take over maintenance, right? So now they've invested the initial dollars to put the plaque there. So now we will have to replace that plaque.
0: And how much do you think it'll cost the city to replace these plaques?
1: Oh, it'll be in the tens of thousands, because these are expensive plaques. These plaques are like some of the bigger ones are, $5,000 to $10,000.
0: Wow. And how concerned are you that more might go missing too? Are there more plaques out there?
1: Well, there are, but it's not even the plaques so much either. It's just, all these the things that are funding this crime ring, because we've got many people are noticing and their copper is stolen. There's burning of wire to get the insulation off. And then this copper wire is also then, sold to scrap dealers. And that money is also used for something, I can't say what it is used for, but it's obviously used to gain something. And so we want to make sure that if we could stop this, is there a way that we could reach out to the scrap dealer? When you see someone who's not an electrician and they've got wire that they're selling as well, why are they selling it? For what reason? Maybe it's something you shouldn't be buying, because it's basically when we do these kinds of things, we just aid in this crime ring.
0: I know there is some legislation in place. 2022 is the Scrap Metal Act. And, you know, it does require, you know, scrap metal, yard operators to keep records on transactions involving used items made out of like copper, iron, steel, other metals. Do you want to see more done, or what do you think else can be done to prevent, I guess, the temptation for people to steal things and sell them at scrapyards?
1: Well, I think that discussion needs to happen, and how can we curb this? How can we stop this? You know, I would actually love to sit on a committee or work on something where we can work together with scrap dealers so that we can maybe, you know, slow this down and break this crime ring so that if they don't have value, they won't be taken.
0: Any message out to, you know, it just so happens that the person who stole this is listening. What's your message to them?
1: Pardon?
0: What's your message to someone if they happen to be listening, if they're the person or people who stole these plaques?
1: Oh, just, well, if you haven't sold them, you can't sell them. They have extreme value to the family and to our city. And more than actually the weight value of the metal. So, if you would bring them back, that would be incredible. I know our RCMP are working on it too, our local RCMP. They're working on it too, but you know, without leads, it's very hard to keep for the ongoing investigation without leads. So if there's anyone out there that has leads, we would really, really appreciate a phone call and that we could actually start investigating in retrieval, or at least find out where these plaques have gone.
0: Well, Mayor Funk, we'll leave it there. Thanks for your time this afternoon. Appreciate it.
1: Okay. Thank you so much.
0: Bye-bye. That was Steinbach Mayor Earl Funk. Well, time now is 12:23 here on Radio Noon. And let's change gears here a little bit. Next up here on the show, they made sense to people in the 80s and 90s, then practically disappeared. The minivan with its sliding doors and family-friendly seating was everywhere. Then one day, they became uncool. CBC's Jason Osler explains why that is now changing.
2: They were a pillar of the car market 40 years ago and a hugely important part of the Canadian automotive industry.
3: It's no wonder most prefer the original Magic Wagon, 1987 Dodge Caravan, and Plymouth Voyager, best built right here in Canada.
2: Minivans like those ones were all over the roads, but at some point in the late 90s, things changed. Peter Fries is a professor of mechanical and automotive engineering at the University of Windsor who follows the industry.
4: You know, people started making jokes about soccer moms and mom mobiles and family haulers and all that. SUVs came along and they usually have all-wheel drive.
2: You can find joke minivan references in plenty of movies, like 1995's Get Shorty, starring John Travolta as mobster Chili Palmer, defending his vehicle of choice.
5: Hey, Chili, is this your ride?
6: Yeah, I'd like to sit up high, check everything out. I mean, it is a Cadillac of minivans.
5: Cool.
6: Yeah, check this out.
5: You mind if I take it for a spin?
2: But after decades of jokes and sales declines, Peter Fries says things are shifting again.
4: Minivans are undergoing a resurgence right now.
2: Sales hit a five-year high in Canada in 2025 across five major brands, and similar numbers are showing up in the U.S. They remain a small percentage of the overall car market, but Fries says the trend is notable.
4: I think the world is sort of swinging around to becoming much more practical.
2: Count Teresa Lane among the people making that mental turn. After driving an SUV for years, the mother of four who lives in rural southwestern Ontario is now seriously considering a minivan.
7: Honestly, I never thought this day would come just because of the negative connotation I had with minivans.
2: Lane says the connotation was drudgery and being nothing but a mom who chauffeurs kids around to activities.
7: Once I completely changed my view and actually looked at them and realized how practical they are, especially as a larger family, it just makes common sense. Like, why would you not get a minivan?
2: Lane says many are now hybrids with useful features and don't have the same boxy look she remembers from childhood.
7: The way that these companies are now redesigning their vans to look not so van-y is a huge sell, because I feel like that was a lot of the connotation too, was like, oh, I don't want a van because it looks like a van.
2: Peter Fries says, contrary to what some people might think, they're also pretty fuel efficient, an important factor these days for families feeling increasingly squeezed financially.
4: They're lighter than most SUVs because they're not built on a truck platform. So even though a minivan is a bigger vehicle that will haul more stuff and more people, it doesn't burn more fuel.
2: Fries says the car market is so splintered now, he isn't sure exactly how big a piece of the pie minivans can take, but growth is growth.
4: It's hard to say how big the market percentage can be, but if you go from 2.4% to 3.6%, that is a 50% increase. That is a big deal.
2: Just don't expect the roads to look like they did in the 80s and 90s.
4: I don't think you're going to see the minivan be a huge dominator in the marketplace as it once was, but they're certainly becoming a lot more popular.
2: Teresa Lane hasn't made her final decision yet, but she's leaning towards ordering a minivan in the next few months and accepting she will become what she once swore she never would.
7: I might be calling myself a minivan mom.
2: And there are tens of thousands of other millennials just like her as the minivan finds a new gear in the car market. For CBC Radio, I'm Jason Osler.
0: Thank you very much, Jason. That is Jason Osler. And I got to say, minivans, they're getting more popular, at least in my circle as well. A lot of us, I don't own one myself personally, but I know a lot of friends out there who just pulled the trigger and bought minivans. And even some people without kids, I know, who bought them as well because they're just practical. You can fit like three bikes back there. They're pretty handy. And you don't have to worry about the rain. It's great. But just careful, though. If you own one, everyone's going to ask you to help them move. Look out for that. Well, next up here on Radio Noon, we got time for a little bit of music ahead of your news. This is Manitoba's own Grace, Goody Grace, with Numb on CBC Radio 1.

0: That's Goody Grace with Numb. Still to come here on Radio Noon, calling all local history nerds. Our provincial call-in is all about asking you to tell us what your local history facts are from your town, your city, your hamlet here in Manitoba. We're going to have someone from Morden who's been unearthing his city's own history joining us after 12:30. Stay tuned for that. This is Radio Noon. We'll be back after CBC News from Manitoba.
1: This is CBC News. Good afternoon. I'm Julie Buckingham. In downtown Winnipeg at 12:30, sunny and 28. Mix of sun and clouds today. High of 30, feeling like 37. A woman is facing a second-degree murder charge after a stabbing in downtown Winnipeg. Winnipeg police say on Tuesday afternoon, 58-year-old Helen Spence, originally from Grand Rapids First Nation, was knifed on Portage Avenue near Canada Life Center and died of her injuries. The suspect took off before officers arrived, but the homicide unit has made an arrest. 23-year-old Shante Trinity Paul was taken into hot custody early yesterday. At this hour, Manitoba Hydro is unable to tell us when power will be restored for tens of thousands after a violent storm.
2: 29,000 customers without power across southern Manitoba. The vast majority of those are in the city of Winnipeg, where we're seeing most of the worst damage from trees falling on lines and poles down. Many power lines are down. We have poles down, equipment damaged by fire. So right now our crews are working on assessing all of the damage as best we can.
1: That's Hydro's Peter Chura, who says Winnipeg has about 500 outages spread out across a wide area. He adds that means restoration will take a long time, and that's just what's in the city. Environment Canada says it is not investigating any tornadoes, but there was a wicked straight-lined wind ripping through southern Manitoba. The agency says the strongest recorded was clocked at 133 kilometers an hour in Brandon. Meteorologist Terry Lang runs down some of the other stats.
3: Tourists with a gust to 113 kilometers per hour. Portage came in with 106. Starbuck 102. St. Adolphe at 100.3. Oh, and I will add 2,916 lightning strikes within 50 kilometers of Winnipeg last night. And that doesn't even count the ones that are just in the clouds.
1: Lang says Winnipeg wind speeds topped 91 kilometers an hour. She adds evaporating moisture from full-growth crops called corn sweat, joined with the humidity and heat in the upper atmosphere, produced the storm. She says we need to anticipate more until conditions change in mid-August. The Molemobile is coming to a parking lot near you. The clinic is staffed by dermatologists volunteering their time. So if you have a mole you want checked, you can catch the mobile unit when it rolls into Manitoba next month. Melanoma Canada CEO Fallon Katz says starting in mid-August, it'll set up at Walmarts across the province.
4: There's a severe shortage of dermatologists across Canada, only 800 for a population of 40 million people. That's leading to extremely long wait times and delays in diagnosis for melanoma and non-melanoma skin cancer.
1: Kat says the clinic will be first come, first serve, like a walk-in. For Manitoba, it will continue its journey all across the provinces. Since launching in 2023, Kat says they've screened over 8,000 patients. That is the CBC News from Winnipeg. Next local news at 1:30.
0: Thank you very much.
1: You're welcome.
0: That is Julie Buckingham with your CBC News Desk. You're listening to Radio Noon here on CBC Radio 1. And with us now is Riley Lachuk, our CBC weather specialist. And how about that storm last night? Hey, did it wake you up?
5: Oh, I was still awake.
0: Oh, yeah.
5: So, no.
0: So tell us a little bit about what's ahead. Less stormy weather for us.
5: Yeah. The cold front that brought the thunderstorms that triggered some of that thunderstorm activity last night was some of those extreme winds. And I will note that this was in the forecast from, I guess yesterday was Wednesday. So it was in Tuesday's forecast going into Wednesday that there was the potential for wind gusts of this magnitude. So certainly things developed. Developing as forecast really across most of the province as we advance through the evening last night into the overnight hours. Still feeling the effects of that area of low pressure that is sitting over northern Manitoba right now. A few showers through parts of the north. The cold front that brought those thunderstorms now well off into northern Ontario and slumping southward into parts of Minnesota right now. So all of the thunderstorm activity that resulted, that was the result of that cold front has dissipated, but still a few showers left in northwestern Ontario and temperatures that are a little bit more comfortable than they were yesterday. 27 in Winnipeg, Morden, Winkler, Portage, Brandon at 26 right now, Dauphins at 25, Thompson at 21 degrees, and Lynn Lake at 17. Once that cold front came through, we'll gradually see the humidity decreasing as we get through, say, the next 24 hours or so. By this time tomorrow, things feeling even more comfortable than they are even right now across much of southern Manitoba. There is the possibility, as we get through the rest of the afternoon, of a few more scattered showers, particularly into the southeastern corner of the province, into northwestern Ontario. Otherwise, we get into a mainly clear sky across much of the province through the night tonight. And this will lead to a mix of sun and clouds as we get through the day tomorrow and into the weekend. We will start to gradually build back a bit of heat and humidity once again as we get into the weekend, but I'm not looking at anything as oppressive as yesterday was, for example. So maybe we get to 30 in Winnipeg this afternoon. High 20s at the very least across southern Manitoba. Brandon, 29 this afternoon. Dauphin also looking at a high of 29 degrees. 22 in Gillam, 21 in Thompson. Where temperatures are in northern Manitoba, they don't go much further than they are at the moment. 29s through Friday, Saturday. 32 into Sunday, a bit windy. That does give us a chance of showers as we get into Monday morning at 24 degrees. And Tuesday, 24 with a mix of sun and clouds. So things starting to cool off as we get into next week a bit.
0: Thank you very much, Riley.
5: You're welcome.
0: That is Riley Lechek, your CBC weather specialist. Well, time now for our provincial call-in. And no matter how well you think you know your town or city, it seems there's always something new to learn. And on today's call-in, we want to hear about the stories about this province or your hometown that you learned later in life that surprised you. Maybe it's the story behind the old building on your commute to work that you see every day and you only just learned was home to an historic figure, or the meaning behind a local street name. If you have a fun historical fact about our province you've been itching to share, now is that time to join that conversation. All you have to do is call us at 204-780-0893. That is 204-780-0893. Our phone lines are open. You can also text us as well, 204-588-7355. That's 204-588-7355. And joining us now is Morden's Daryl Taves. He's a retired high school history teacher, and Daryl knows a thing or two about our province's history, but it's his teachings outside of the classroom that are bringing his small town, or small city, I should say, closer together. For several years, Daryl has been digitizing the Morden Times, a now defunct local newspaper, and he's made some cool discoveries. We've reached him to learn more. Good afternoon, Daryl.
6: Good afternoon.
0: So just tell us right now, how do you come to obtain a whole bunch of these physical copies of the Morden Times?
6: Well, it's an interesting story. A few years ago, a former mayor of Morden called me, and he was aware of my interest in local history. And he said that he had a

0: garage. The number of boxes has been reduced since I've started digitizing. One of the things that I do is I bring the digitized copies to our local Morden History and Archive group, which I'm a part of. But it's from 1921 up to the early 2000s. So it's a weekly paper. You can just kind of imagine how many copies there are.
1: That's potentially thousands. I'm trying to do the math here. Hundreds at the very least. That's a lot.
0: Hundreds at the very least. Yeah, thousands of pages. Anyway.
1: Yes. Wow. What years are you archiving right now? Like, how much have you gotten through?
0: So I have done from 1921, and actually while I was at still teaching, I had some help from students who did some digitizing for me from 1921, and I'm up to I just finished 1964 yesterday. And there's a period of time in the 70s and 80s where there was no Morden Times. It was merged together with neighboring Winkler Times and I think one other local paper to become the Pembina Times. And then in the 90s, they went back to their individual papers. So I have a gap that I don't have to worry about, but there's still quite a few boxes to go.
1: And why is this something that you care about? I imagine this is pretty painstaking work digitizing. Like, how long does it take you to say to do one newspaper's worth of digitizing?
0: You know, it's not too bad. The technology is really handy. I just use my phone. I have a mount on the table, and Adobe has a great scanning app, and it does the digitizing fairly quickly, and does text-readable PDF copies. But yeah, it's a bit time-consuming, and it's just a, I just find it so interesting to read through each paper. And I've been doing this really since other research I was doing, 1914, is where I started with the Morden Times, and just reading the daily paper or the weekly paper. And following what I know is history, but now looking at it as the current events of the day, the news of the day. And it certainly gives you a very different perspective.
1: And tell me about that perspective. What kind of things have you learned from just, you know, spending all this time with these old newspapers?
0: Well, it certainly gives you that sense of not really knowing what's coming, right? It's you see this news item and you realize, oh yeah, this led to some much bigger events. They don't know that as that newspaper is being published, but it's going to unfold. So with as an example, the focus I had on World War One, you know, you look at the Morden Times and you follow the stories of early to late 1914, and you know, they really don't have that sense of what is about to unfold and the cost that it's going to have on the community in terms of lives and just sacrifice that was made both by people at home and the ones who went overseas. And that will be repeated across communities in Manitoba with local papers, just not really knowing what was facing them.
1: Just a quick shout out to listeners here. You can call our line right now. It's open. If you want to share maybe a fun fact about your community, a historical fact maybe you just recently learned, the number to call, 204-780-0893. That's 204-780-0893. From anywhere you are in the province, we'd love to hear your fun facts about your community, 204-780-0893. For you, Daryl, what's something, you know, that you discovered in your research about, you know, Morden that surprised you?
0: Well, I think one of the things that I think I had seen it before, but I hadn't paid too much attention. And one of the things that I do when I'm digitizing is I'll cut interesting pictures and articles and post them on our local Vintage Morden Facebook page, which is provides, you know, essentially the history of the community and people can contribute. But a lawyer from Morden originally was an individual who, on behalf of the International Red Cross, accepted the Nobel Peace Prize in, I think it was, 1962 or 1963. And just to know that someone from Morden had that role to play, to be the person accepting on behalf of this great international organization, that certainly was of interest to me. And then something else that I've learned through my time doing the digitizing, another lawyer from Morden ended up on the Supreme Court of Canada in the, I think it was the 1950s. So it helps, you know, knowing that history and

0: making those connections kind of makes you realize the, you know, the interesting aspects of your own town or city. And there's so much information out there if people are able to take the time just to take a look.
1: Mm. And how has it kind of shaped the way you think about, you know, your city? I don't know if you were born and raised in Morden or not, but how has it kind of, you know, shaped your relationship with the city of Morden, which at the time I'm sure was a town a lot of the time they're reading about it.
0: Yeah. Oh yeah. Yeah. yeah. So I moved to Morden in 2000 and I taught for 25 years. I just retired last year. And I grew up in the area. I grew up in a small town called Kane, which is about half hour northeast of here. But I really didn't have much connection to Morden growing up. It tended to be more Winkler, which was a little bit closer to Kane. But having now lived in Morden all these years, going through the newspapers, it just has given me such a great understanding of Morden's history and the people that were part of the pioneers, the founders, and just the triumphs, the tragedies that have this community, like so many others, have faced and experienced over their history. And the newspaper, of course, I mean, it's the certainly prior to the internet, it was the social media of the time, and it's what drew people together and brought the community together, and shared all these ups and downs that people are going through.
1: And of course, you also, like you mentioned, shared some of the Vintage Morden Facebook page to kind of bring it into the social media age in a way. What's been the reactions from people? I saw it's got 2,000 members now. What's that been like, to be part of that and to share it wider with people?
0: Oh, it's great. I typically try and post pictures weekly that I'm finding in the Morden Times that are of interest. And whether it's an old sports picture or, you know, of a team or a construction of a building, whatever it is. And actually, this week I posted a picture of the official, dedication of the Morden Collegiate when it was finished in 1964. And regardless of what I'm posting, there's just a genuine interest on that Facebook page, and typically dozens and dozens of people are liking or enjoying, and then there's lots of people commenting and making that connection to their own history, talking about, oh yeah, I remember that building, or I remember that person, I remember that place, my mom worked there. But I think it's great to kind of stir up those memories and remind people about that past.
1: Mm. And why do you think people need to know about, you know, the important local history, like this, even the small things, you know, seeing the pictures of dedications and things like that? You know, why is this important for you to take the time to preserve it?
0: For me, it's these are things that define us as a community. These are the items, the history, the events, the people that shaped what the community is today. And I mean, the common phrase is you need to know your past in order to understand the present and to know where you're going. And so for me, that's always been something I've felt is important. So I think, yeah, if people are able to examine the history of their community, they'll understand it better and maybe know what things didn't work and to avoid them. You know, you don't want to repeat history's mistakes either.
1: And, now that once you have everything digitized now, what's your hope for how it's used?
0: So the digitized copies I send to the Pembina Manitou Online Archive. It's a great site which has lots and lots of information about the Pembina Valley and Southern Manitoba in general, dozens and dozens of community newspapers. All you need to do is create a free account or free sign in, and you can access all of that information. So I'm glad that it's accessible. And then through the work that we're doing with the Morden History and Archive Group, the City of Morden is hosting information, pictures, photos, documents on their website. And so it's just a matter of preserving that history and making it accessible to the public. And there's so many great sites out there that are doing that.
1: And what's next for you once this project is done? Are you going to try to find another defunct newspaper and digitize it?
0: I suspect I'll have to turn my focus to the all the photos and other documents we have at the Morton History and Archive in storage right now. There's a good team of people already in the process of starting that digitization process, but there's a lot of material that's been gathered over the years that has not been digitized, so I'll certainly turn to that. But yeah, I don't mind the opportunity to do more newspapers. I also have to thank the Manitoba Heritage Department. They provided me with a grant to carry out this digitization this year. So that's been very helpful as well.
1: Well, Darryl, we'll leave it there. Thanks for your time this afternoon and all the best with your project.
0: Thank you very much. Good to talk to you.
1: Darryl Taves is a retired teacher, and he is currently digitizing pages from the Morden Times, a now defunct local newspaper. And you can find his work on Facebook at Vintage Morden. Time now is 12:49 here. You're listening to Radio Noon here on CBC Radio 1. And as things get more expensive at the grocery store and all over, you might be thinking, how do I make more money? And one way to do that, of course, is to try to boost your salary. And in today's tough job market, that can be hard to do. Businesses are fighting global pressures and profit margins are being squeezed, leaving little room for wage growth. But as people struggle with the cost of living, it seems that younger workers are more willing to leave their jobs for better pay. And personal finance columnist Rubina Ahmed Haq has more.
2: 12 jobs. That's how many different positions film producer Joshua D'Souza has held since graduating from university 7 years ago.
3: I think changing jobs is something that the Gen Z workforce expects.
2: D'Souza says leaving a job for a better opportunity or better pay is no longer considered taboo. He says his generation is used to a fast-moving workforce where layoffs can come at any time. He adds life is expensive and he's always looking for the next paying job. The last thing he wants is to be let go or have his contract end and have nothing lined up.
3: And I think what that leads to is a culture of always looking for what the next opportunity is. Even during a job that you love, that is creative, fulfilling, and has boundaries and a great work-life balance, a lot of my colleagues and friends are always looking at job boards of what else is out there, because your current job is not guaranteed for 5 years as it might have been in previous generations.
4: Based on our research, we've seen that Gen Z, their average tenure at a company is 1.1 years.
2: Nancy D'Onofrio is a vice president at the recruiting firm Randstad Canada. Her company researched how likely it is for each generation to job hop. They found the youngest workers are more likely to leave a job for better pay, better opportunity, and more work-life balance.
4: If they don't feel that they're learning, they're growing, and investment is made in their development, or they're bored and the roles are not interesting, they will jump ship and they're not scared to do so.
2: She says this is unlike Gen Xers or millennials who are more likely to stay in a job 20 plus years. It's a trend Mark Franklin sees firsthand as a career coach, but says the move has to be made carefully.
5: There can be a real cost if you move too quickly. So if you leave before completing any big project or seeing the results of those projects, or earning the opportunity to take on a greater responsibility at work.
2: Franklin is the president of Career Cycles, a career coaching firm, and host of the Career Buzz podcast. He says young people are not afraid to take chances in their careers, but before leaving any job, they should find success in the one they are in. This helps build your reputation for the next opportunity.
5: Future employers really appreciate projects and stories where you began something and then you finished it. Also, if you move too quickly, you might miss the chance to develop some of those deeper relationships with colleagues or clients or suppliers. And those relationships can become an important part of your professional network. They can even become referrals to new jobs in the future.
2: He agrees that changing jobs can be an excellent way to increase your pay. It puts you in a powerful position to negotiate, but only if you have the skills the company needs and wants.
5: We see that sometimes the move, depending on what you've been doing in the past and how your track record is, the move may lead you to either a different opportunity, a similar role, but a higher salary, or it can bring you into a higher role, that next level up. That works if you have a good enough story to tell.
2: Film producer and Gen Z worker D'Souza says changing jobs frequently has allowed him to command more pay. But he acknowledges that can't be the only strategy. At this stage in his career, work experience and finding a mentor are paramount. D'Souza says shorter work tenures are part of the culture now, but he would not call himself a job hopper, just someone always looking for the best opportunity. For CBC Radio, I'm Rubina Ahmed-Huck.
1: Thank you very much, Rubina. Well, up next here, before the end of the show, we got time for a bit of music. If you are looking for something to do tonight, maybe you should check out Side Stage. That's where Jasmine Elise is playing tonight. She's known for her storytelling and acoustic sound and a bit of French influence in there as well. Here she is now with Clearer Skies on CBC Radio 1.

That's Winnipeg's own Jasmine Elise with Clear Skies. And you can catch her perform tonight at Side Stage in South Osborne here in Winnipeg. Well, coming up this afternoon from 3 to 6 on Up to Speed, last night's summer storm uprooted trees and severed power to thousands of Manitobans. More on that trail of destruction and the work to restore that service. Also coming up on Up to Speed, after rescuing three paddlers on the Assiniboine River, another warning from Winnipeg Police. We're going to speak with a River Patrol officer about why they're renewing calls for people to be vigilant and to wear their life jackets. It's coming up from 3 to 6 today with Faith Fundahl on Up to Speed. Big thanks to the crew who helped put together today's show. Abby Adeyemi, our associate producer, Chidi Akuma. Our director is Sierra Sanders. I'm Corey Funk, in for Marjorie Dauhaus. It was a pleasure spending the lunch hour with you. Coming up next on CBC Radio 1, Quirks and Quarks. Have a good one.

0: Season Game is live on CBC Gem with featured games on CBC Television. 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
1: Coming up after the news, it's Quirks and Quarks with Bob McDonald.
2: Yogurt's been around for about 7,000 years. We use bacterial cultures to start the fermentation process, but our ancestors used ants. Scientists made ant yogurt to find out why it works.
3: From CBC News, The World This Hour, I'm Gina Louise Phillips. Travelers with flights booked on WestJet in the coming days are on edge. The union representing flight attendants has issued a strike notice, and the airline responded with a lockout notice of its own. But both say talks continue as the Sunday morning deadline inches closer. Nisha Patel has more on this.
4: Our bargaining committee is working around the clock to try and get a deal.
5: Flight attendant Cameron Jones says WestJet workers are hoping to avoid walking off the job, though the union representing them has issued a strike notice, and the airline has responded with a lockout notice. Pay is a sticking point as they negotiate a new contract, including an end to unpaid hours. If they don't reach a deal, flights could be grounded. And that has travelers like Ken Wallen worried. He's supposed to fly to Ireland for his wedding anniversary.
6: I mean, we saved for 5 years of this. We're just holding out that it's all going to turn out in the end.
5: WestJet and the union are still at the negotiating table, and the airline has not canceled any flights yet. Nisha Patel, CBC News, Toronto.
3: Toronto police solved a 19-year-old murder with the use of genetic genealogy. Patrick Santos was found strangled in the backyard of his father's home in 2006. DNA was collected at the scene, but there was no match in the National Data Bank. Several years ago, the sample was used to build a family tree for the suspect, and it led to the arrest of a 43-year-old Hamilton man on a charge of first-degree murder. Ontario's First Nations leaders are once again pressing the province for answers.
7: There is no reasoning to justify the government's lack of a timely response. It was too little, too late.
3: That's Chief Merle Loon of the Mishkigogomang First Nation in northern Ontario. It is one of many communities affected by dozens of wildfires in the region. Loon says the province was unprepared to respond to the wildfires as they threaten First Nations communities and has failed to prevent the disaster.
7: We are now living consequences of government policy changes, cutbacks, and short-sighted forestry management, which created prime conditions for the spread of these fires.
3: Loon and many of the First Nations leaders in northern Ontario are demanding a public inquiry into the Ford government's response to the fires. More than 80,000 people in France can now go home after emergency workers staved off the threat of wildfire. But some residents have next to nothing to return to, and they are questioning the government's preparedness and response. Verity Stevenson has the latest from southwestern France.
8: Timothée Collin drives along the Avenue du Bassin d'Arcachon every day to get to high school from his small town of Le Porge. The road is now unrecognizable. Many homes were destroyed last week by the Gironde wildfire. It's like a lottery, Collin says. A gust of wind can mean the difference between keeping your house or it burning to a crisp. But other residents say it wasn't a gust of wind that spared Lège Cap Ferré, a wealthy oceanside town down the road. We were abandoned, sacrificed, says Stéphanie Dont. Dont and other residents say French authorities ordered firefighters to move from Le Porche to Lège Cap Ferré as the fire raged on Friday. The French government insists it had to prioritize Cap Ferré to save lives because the town is harder to access. Verity Stevenson, CBC News, Le Porche.
3: Ukrainian President Volodymyr Zelensky says Russia used a North Korean missile in an attack on a Ukrainian village that killed six people. Zelensky says there will be more testing done, but the strike is another proof of the alliance between Moscow and Pyongyang. Together, Russian missiles and drones killed 13 people across Ukraine overnight. And Polish officials say one Russian missile landed on its territory but did not cause any injuries. And that is The World This Hour. For CBC News, I'm Gina Louise Phillips.
9: Good afternoon. I'm Julie Buckingham, checking your weather forecast for the province. In Winnipeg, a mix of sun and clouds, high of 30, feeling like 37. Brandon, chance of showers or thunderstorms early on, then a mix of sun and clouds in 28. Dauphin, just a few clouds, also 28. Flin Flon in the Paw, becoming a mix of sun and cloud, some smoke, wind gusting to 50, the high 25. Thompson, overcast, good chance of rain, wind gusting to 50 and 23. And Churchill, 60% chance of showers, risk of a thunderstorm, windy, high 15.
2: Hi, I'm Bob McDonald. Welcome to the Best of Quirks and Quarks. This week, we're showcasing some of our team's favorite interviews. We start with a story about one of the world's first plant eaters that lived about 307 million years ago on what is now Cape Breton Island in Nova Scotia. We'll also hear from robotics researchers who studied elephant trunk whiskers. And we'll unpack the discovery of a 23-million-year-old Arctic rhino. We'll find out about a program to teach science to people in prisons. And then there's the story about a Canadian chef's effort to revive an old way of making yogurt with ants. All this today on the Best of Quirks and Quarks. These days, when you're trying to host a group of friends for dinner, there are any number of different diets to accommodate. Vegetarian, pescatarian, gluten-free, carnivore. Well, it didn't used to be like that. If you go back, like way, way back to hundreds of millions of years ago, when animals were first making their way onto land, all creatures ate the same thing, meat. And we know that from their fossilized, sharp, carnivorous teeth. But now, a 307-million-year-old fossil discovered in Nova Scotia may represent one of the world's first plant-eating animals, and it's changing what we thought we knew about herbivore history. Dr. Hilary Madden is an associate professor of paleontology in the Department of Earth Sciences at Carleton University in Ottawa. Hello, and welcome back to Quirks and Quarks.
10: Hi, thanks for having me.
2: Tell me where in Nova Scotia this fossil was found. What kind of environment was it in?
10: Brian Hebert, our longtime collaborator and colleague out in Nova Scotia, found this little beast in the cliffs inside of a fossil tree trunk, or the infill of that tree trunk, out on Cape Breton at a place called Point Oconee.
2: Now, the scientist who found it, who is he?
10: So Brian Hebert is what we would call an amateur or a non-professional paleontologist, but has effectively grown up with the cliffs and looking for fossils in Joggins, Nova Scotia. And he's worked with many of the best geologists and paleontologists over the years. And we are fortunate to have him a part of our team right now as well.
2: So he's a citizen scientist.
10: That's right. Exactly. Yeah.
2: Wow. So how different would that area of Cape Breton have been 307 million years ago?
10: Right. So we understand that part of Nova Scotia would have had a much more tropical-like climate. So a much more warm, tropical, swamp-like, forested, closing coastline. So this is at a point in time where the continents are coming together to form the supercontinent Pangaea.
2: Well, tell me about this fossil. What's it look like and what went through your mind when you saw it?
10: So we saw this little animal. So when Brian discovered it and put it in my hand, we got immediately very excited because it was almost instantly recognizable as an animal known as a microsaur, small lizard-like animals or small reptiles. However, this one fit in the palm of my hand, and just the skull alone was rather huge. So right out the gate, we were thinking, holy crap, this is a very large microsaur.
2: Well, how large was it?
10: So the skull is about 3-4 inches long. So the animal would have been football-sized. It would have looked rather like a modern-day blue-tongued skink, sort of one of our heftier lizards of today. However, this animal is not related to lizards or reptiles at all. It's actually a close relative of the group that includes mammals, reptiles, and birds, but is not distinctly part of the reptile or mammal line.
2: So you say you call it a microsaur, you recognized it right away. How did you study it further?
10: So we took it to a CT scanning facility to perform a CAT scan effectively, where we're able to use 3D x-rays to create a model of both the external and the internal surfaces of the skull.
2: And what did you see when you looked inside?
10: Pure joy. This was the most exciting part. We took a look at one of the sample cross-sections through the skull. And much to our surprise, we found not only did it have a perfect set of teeth like ours, marginal teeth around the rim of the mouth, but inside the mouth, it's absolutely packed solid full of tiny little teeth all over the roof of the mouth, and they come directly into occlusion or will bite down against a complementary set of teeth inside the lower jaws. So when we see this kind of dentition in other animals that appear much later in the fossil record, we associate this with herbivory, or animals that are capable of processing plant material. It's a lot tougher than meat. Maybe surprisingly, it's a lot tougher to process. And so a lot of herbivores need to come up with additional ways to process and grind up or slice or chew effectively the plant material before it enters into their guts.
2: So how surprised were you that this animal was a plant eater?
10: So we're looking at ages of rocks that contain animals that are very close to the origin of terrestriality, of being on land at all. And so by seeing this animal already adapting into a new niche, a new ecological habit, eating plants so quickly, really surprised us and told us that animals were actually much more rapidly radiating once they got onto land, more so than we previously thought.
2: Well, how much earlier in time is this fossil compared to other plant eaters?
10: Now that we know what we're looking for, we're starting to actually see evidence of animals possibly evolving dentitions capable of eating plants much sooner. Actually, a relative of this beast found in rocks 350 million years old also has similar adaptations. But otherwise, we don't see this happening until 10, 15 million years later.
2: Boy. Well, how difficult a transition is it to go from eating meat to eating plants?
10: Eating plants is actually tough in a few different ways. One, it's tough to mechanically process, to actually break down the tough plant materials, twigs, stems, tougher plants that were alive back then than are present today. There's no such thing as fruits and super fleshy plants at this time point. But as well, they would have needed to acquire symbiont, a participant in the gut, to help them break down the tough plant proteins. And so one idea is that many of these herbivores have ancestors that were at first insectivorous. The insects were the first to acquire the ability to process plant material with gut endosymbionts. And so by eating those insects, it is thought that these early insectivores acquired those gut symbionts that then allowed their descendants to incorporate more and more plants into their diet.
2: Oh, I see. So symbionts, you mean like gut bacteria, things like that?
10: Correct. Yes. So plants are full of cellulose, which is a type of protein that a lot of us have a difficult time processing, and carnivores wouldn't have needed that. However, we acquired that, or these animals would have acquired those symbionts from their possibly insectivorous ancestors.
2: So what's this telling you about the whole emergence of herbivory going from meat eating to plant eating?
10: So it tells us that a lot more different groups of animals were experimenting with this approach than we previously thought. So we considered herbivores and herbivory to be an amniote innovation, something that the mammal, reptile, bird lines were able to initiate. However, since this animal falls outside of that group, it shows us that, you know, that is not a behavior or an ecology restricted to amniotes, and that other types of animals, non-amniotes, were able to also successfully land upon this strategy, although to their demise, they did not survive into the present day, this particular group.
2: On the other hand, it makes sense because plants are a lot easier to hunt than insects.
10: Correct. So this would have been, you know, a hugely under and unexploited resource. When we first had animals coming out onto land, the insect and invertebrate faunas would have been massive and plentiful. However, animals very quickly radiated and probably started to put pressure on those resources. So by shifting into other types of diets, like eating the plants and being able to extract adequate nutrients from them, lineages could continue on alongside these carnivorous and insectivorous forms.
2: So what's your message to Canadians? Because this is such a Canadian story. We've got a Canadian site where the fossil was found, Canadian researchers like yourself. What's your message here?
10: Canada is hugely rich in natural history and natural heritage. I think we should be very proud of it. We have fossil records 500 million years old. We have the Cambrian explosion recorded out west. We have Canada's oldest dinosaurs, some of the world's earliest dinosaurs, oldest footprints. We have now oldest records of mammalian fossils, herbivores, all sorts of things right in our own backyard. So get out there. If you do see something interesting, alert the local museum, and I might be called up to help excavate and bring your specimen to light and to help name it. In this particular case, Brian, who is the founder of this specimen, got the species epithet assigned to him. So this is his Microsaur tyrannorotor heberti.
2: So all you citizen scientists, get out your microscopes and get out there.
10: That's right.
2: Dr. Madden, thank you so much for your time.
10: Thank you for having me.
2: Dr. Hillary Madden is a paleontologist at Carleton University.

0: An elephant's trunk is unique in the animal kingdom. It's incredibly dexterous, like our hands, and they use them for similar things, to grip or touch things in their environment. But their trunks are so strong, they can tear down trees. They're also extremely sensitive and covered in whiskers that protect their trunk and help them sense their surroundings to compensate for their notoriously terrible eyesight and thick skin. Well, scientists working on touch sensors and robotics decided to get to the bottom of how elephant whiskers work and how they factor into how nimble elephants can be with their trunks. Dr. Andrew Schultz led this study. He's a postdoctoral researcher in mechanical engineering at the Max Planck Institute for Intelligent Systems in Stuttgart, Germany. Hello and welcome to our program.
1: I'm grateful to be here. Thank you so much, Bob.
0: First of all, tell me about how nimble elephants can be with their trunks that got you interested in studying their whiskers.
1: They have these trunks that are made up of tens of thousands of muscles. And as engineers, we think of these as infinite degree of freedom systems. So they can move in infinitely different ways with all of those muscles. And they're so dexterous. And I think something that is so impressive is they can lift 200 to 300 kilograms with their trunk, and then they can be so delicate to pick up a tortilla chip without breaking it. So they have all of these different capabilities. And as an engineer, it's really difficult for humankind to build materials that combines all of the intricacies of biological systems. So I get really excited about something like the elephant trunk to provide inspiration for things like engineering innovations.
0: Well, we all see their trunks doing incredible things from picking up people to tortilla chips, but what about the whiskers? Where are they?
1: So the whiskers are covering the entirety of the trunk, and they're so I think a lot of people see elephants and they think one of the first things they think of is wrinkles. And so if you think of the elephant's trunk, it has these wrinkles and these folds going along the trunk. And inside each of these wrinkles, they kind of have these whiskers that are protruding out. And if you look at your arm, you can kind of think of these whiskers are covering a little bit like your forearm hair. And these whiskers really help the elephant sense their surroundings. And they're born with about 1,000 whiskers covering their trunk at birth.
0: So how did you go about studying these whiskers?
1: What we did is we took these whiskers and we looked at them. And what we found is that the elephant's whiskers base is filled with all of these hollow porous channels. And elephant whiskers don't actually grow back. So when they lose a whisker, part of their trunk becomes, you can think of, almost invisible. So what these porous holes do is they actually help the elephant absorb energy when they're contacting different objects during their 16 to 17 hours of eating food every single day. So I think that is one of the first big outcomes that we found.
0: Now that's the base of the whisker. Is it the same all the way to the tip?
1: No, it actually changes along the tip. So the base of the whisker is hollow. And then as it gets to the tip of the whisker, all of those holes start to fill in. So at the very, very tip, it's very, very dense. The cool part is we found there was some of this porosity, but then simultaneously, we also looked at the stiffness of the whiskers.
0: Okay. And how does that change?
1: So this to me was one of the coolest scientific, let's say, eureka moments, and one of the few things that I've had in my career like this. So what we found, I still remember, I was in one of the collaborators and co-authors on this paper, Günter Richter, who's a material scientist that was the expert on all material science on this paper. He found that the whisker base is really, really stiff, and the whisker tip is really, really soft. And I still remember he sprinted into my office and he's like, oh my gosh, Andrew, these whiskers have this functional gradient. And then I was like, Günter, aren't you going to be late for anniversary dinner? And then he looked at his watch and then sprinted back out of the room. So what does this mean? So a functional gradient stiffness. So what this means is the base of elephant whiskers is really, really stiff. So stiff as something like plastic. And then as you go along the whisker's length, it gets softer and softer until at the very, very tip, it's as soft as something like rubber. And we didn't really know how we could like understand how this functional gradient could be impacting sensing. But an idea from my boss, Catherine, was why don't we make a physical mimic and let's try to think and interact with objects like the elephant whisker. So we 3D printed a structure that has a stiff base and a soft tip. And Catherine walked around the halls and was tapping different objects. And she came up with this hypothesis that was, well, maybe what this stiffness gradient actually does is it helps an elephant know exactly where along the length contact is happening. So what we did is we looked at some simulations and we found that hypothesis was confirmed, where when you have this gradient, each signal, each tap along an elephant's whisker is uniquely encoded in that material stiffness, allowing the mechanoreceptors at the base to kind of like fire differently for different places along the whisker. So they're able to use this actually in sensing.
0: Okay. So is the idea here that if the elephant touches something and only the tip moves, it'll say, well, that thing's pretty far away. Whereas if the whole whisker moves, that must be something larger, something closer. Is that how it works?
1: It's exactly.
0: So how are you going to apply what you've learned from the elephant's trunk to robotics?
1: So how we can apply this is we can take this material intelligence inspired by elephant whiskers, and we can look at combining stiff bases and soft tips on sensors to try to understand how we can build things that have the ability to have a soft and light touch while still able to communicate just how far something might be. And these have advantages over traditional sensors, maybe like cameras, because these have the ability to work in almost any environment and they consume a lot less power than something like a camera would.
0: Mm-hmm. So we're going to give robots whiskers?
1: I would love to do that. We're just really at the tip of the whisker, trying to understand how many of these gradients exist in biology and how, as engineers, we can take inspiration from them to design more intelligent robots.
0: Dr. Schultz, thank you so much for your time.
1: Thank you so much for the invite and happy to talk about whiskers.
0: Dr. Andrew Schultz is a postdoctoral researcher in mechanical engineering at the Max Planck Institute for Intelligent Systems in Germany.

0: When you think of rhinoceroses, you might picture mighty horned beasts roaming the grasslands of Africa or in Southeast Asia. But it turns out that rhinos also flourished much further north, as far north as the Canadian Arctic. In new research, scientists at the Canadian Museum of Nature described the skeleton of a now-extinct rhino species found on Devon Island, Nunavut, about 1,000 kilometers north of the Arctic Circle. This rhino would have been alive more than 20 million years ago. Scientists think it was one of more than 50 species of rhinoceros that once inhabited almost every continent on our planet. This remarkable discovery is shedding light on the evolution and migration of these animals. Dr. Danielle Fraser is the head of paleobiology at the museum and led the team of researchers that studied the skeleton. Dr. Fraser, welcome back to Quirks and Quarks.
1: Thanks for having me.
0: First of all, describe this ancient rhinoceros. How does it compare with the ones we're seeing today?
1: Well, it was fairly small, probably a little bit smaller or similar in size to the Indian rhinoceros. So we're estimating it was about 1 meter or so at the shoulder and possibly the weight of about a musk ox. Compared to modern rhinoceroses, it was quite different. It didn't have a horn. And in fact, most fossil or extinct rhinoceroses did not have a horn. And we know that because when we see horns on rhinoceroses, they have a roughness on their nose, and it doesn't have that. So it was quite different from our vision of the modern African forms.
0: Well, you say about 1 meter at the shoulder, so that sounds like the size of a very large dog or a small pony.
1: Yeah, that's a good comparison.
0: How much of the skeleton was recovered?
1: We recovered about 75% of the skeleton, which is quite uncommon for the Arctic. We have also found other relatively complete animals like Puella darwinii in the past. So it's a very uncommon discovery.
0: Now, other than its size and the fact that it didn't have a horn, was there anything else unusual about it compared to today's rhinos?
1: Well, the unusual thing that we discovered is that it was probably browsing on tree leaves and things like that. So at the time, the paleo environment in the high Arctic was very different from today. Today, it's a polar desert. And in the past, 23 million years ago, it was very much like southern Ontario or northern New York State. And so we know this animal had to have been eating tree leaves and bushes, and so definitely not a grass eater.
0: Wow. 23 million years ago, that's a long time. When we think of life in the Arctic, most people think about the woolly mammoths and things that were around just, 50,000 years ago. This is a long time before that.
1: Very long time before that. And it was very distantly related to woolly rhinos that we see actually only in Eurasia, and they never make it to North America, unfortunately, although I think we will eventually find them.
0: What other kinds of animals were around this region at that time?
1: So we know that there were rodents and relatives of rabbits, and there have also been swans found at the site. And then, of course, the famous Puella darwinii, which was a transitional seal. But the interesting thing about the rhino is it's the largest bodied animal that we've found so far in the Houghton Crater on Devon Island. That's unusual because the Miocene is definitely a time when we had lots of larger animals around North America. So where are they? And I think we need to get back up there and discover them.
0: Well, how would the rhino have gotten to North America?
1: Yeah, so one of the key discoveries is that it was related to forms that we find in Europe and the Near East and the Middle East. And so that told us that the ancestors to that animal very likely crossed over the North Atlantic, which is really interesting because people typically think about the Bering Land Bridge, which is on the other side of North America, when we think about animals exchanging between Eurasia and North America.
0: So there was an Atlantic land bridge. Where did it go to and from?
1: Yeah, so we call it the North Atlantic land bridge, but there were actually two. One went from the UK over Iceland to Greenland and then to the Canadian Arctic archipelago. And the other went from basically Finland over Svalbard to Greenland and then into the Arctic. And we showed in our paper by comparing to geological data that this land bridge may have been crossable almost 20 million years longer than was previously thought.
0: Wow. So what does this rhino tell us about the evolution of the rhino species?
1: Well, it tells us that rhinos were really adaptable. So like you said in your introduction, the rhinos made it almost everywhere on Earth, including the Arctic. So even though it was a much warmer Arctic 23 million years ago, it was still freezing in the winter. This tells us that the rhino was able to survive. It also tells us that the Arctic was actually a really important region for shaping the evolution of rhinos and possibly other animals.
0: How so?
1: What we found in the paper is that they were actually crossing over the North Atlantic repeatedly over their 48 to 50 million year history. And that tells us that their evolution would have gone an entirely different direction if they weren't able to cross over the North Atlantic.
0: Well, how surprised were you about how it would have gotten to what is now Devon Island in the high Arctic?
1: Well, I was very surprised. The traditional wisdom in paleontology has been that animals couldn't cross over the North Atlantic after about 50 million years ago. So to find something that suggested it was happening 23 million years ago, and even more recently in our bigger analysis, just was kind of mind-blowing and started changing my idea about that region of the world and its importance for mammal evolution.
0: Was the land bridge actually all land, or were they crossing over ice?
1: So there is some uncertainty in the reconstructions from the geologists, but it was likely that there was a little bit of water, at least a few kilometers here and there. And so we looked at deep sea cores, and they actually show evidence of at least winter ice forming as early as the mid to late Eocene. And so we hypothesized that although, yes, modern rhinos have been observed to swim, that ice in the winter may also have helped them to cross from island to island.
0: So how many more skeletons of different animal species might there be up there in the high Arctic?
1: That is really difficult to estimate. We know that during that same period at lower latitudes, we had things like camels. We often had more than one rhino coexisting at the same site, and we had a variety of carnivorous animals. So I would be really surprised if the next time we get up there, we don't find something equally as cool as the Arctic rhino.
0: Dr. Fraser, thank you so much for your time.
1: Thank you so much for having me.
0: Dr. Danielle Fraser is the head of paleobiology at the Canadian Museum of Nature in Ottawa. Now, we have to take a short break for local news and information, but don't go away. We'll be right back with more of the best of Quirks and Quarks.
2: 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Good afternoon, I'm Julie Buckingham. In downtown Winnipeg at 1:30, it's 29, Brandon 26, and Thompson is at 21 degrees. Manitoba Hydro says power remains out for about 30,000 customers in southern Manitoba and could take time to restore. The utility says the bulk of them are in Winnipeg. That's because there's roughly 500 small outages inside the city alone. We're told crews are working to restore service, prioritizing the largest outages first. Winnipeg saw gusts of 91 k's an hour during a thunderstorm with heavy rain last night. Brandon had the strongest wind recorded at 133 kilometers per hour. Police are charging a woman in a fatal stabbing in downtown Winnipeg. 58-year-old Helen Spence, originally from Grand Rapids First Nation, was stabbed Tuesday along Portage Avenue by Canada Life Center. She died in hospital. The homicide unit says another woman, who is 23, was arrested Wednesday. She's been charged with second-degree murder and remains in custody. Intense bargaining ratcheting up between WestJet and the union representing its flight attendants. The Canadian Union of Public Employees issued a 72-hour strike notice overnight. Then the Calgary airline responded with a 72-hour lockout notice. Job action could begin as soon as Sunday morning if the two sides can't get a deal. Next local news at 2:30.
0: Welcome back. I'm Bob McDonald, and you're listening to the best of Quirks and Quarks on CBC Radio 1. Yogurt might be an ordinary part of your everyday breakfast, but it's also a food with a long and storied history. Yogurt was invented several times throughout history in many cultures that kept animals for their milk and needed a way to keep it from spoiling. Its first known appearance was over 7,000 years ago in ancient Mesopotamia. And while today's commercial yogurts are made using mass-produced bacterial cultures, our ancestors used different techniques to start the critical fermentation process, like ants. Yep, creepy, crawly, tiny ants. Recently, a team of researchers, including Canadian chef David Zilber, went to Bulgaria to test out an ancient recipe for yogurt involving fresh milk and live ants. And the results were, apparently, delicious. Mr. Zilber is a fermentation food scientist and former director of the fermentation lab at Noma Restaurant in Denmark. Hello and welcome to our program.
3: Hello, Bob. Thank you for having me.
0: Where did the idea for using ants to ferment yogurt come from?
3: It was actually at the behest of some former colleagues of mine from my days at Restaurant Noma, a food researcher named Diego, who was making an antwich out of foraged Danish ants. And he realized that, you know, this ice cream sandwich wouldn't coagulate the same way every time. So he reached out to a researcher at the Danish Technical University, Leonie, who is the lead author on this paper. And she realized that the ant microbiome was actually causing the fermentation to go awry in certain instances. This caught the attention of an entomologist working at Copenhagen University, a friend of mine named Veronica Sinote, who studies eusocial insects like termites and ants and bees, and sent her down a rabbit hole as well.
0: Why ants? Why are they such a key ingredient?
3: Well, I mean, microbes are everywhere. I've worked with fermentation for probably half my career. So all animals have a microbiome. It varies between them, but insects absolutely have microbiomes. And the funny thing about eusocial insects, bees, wasps, ants, well, there's a lot of them, and they tend to like cozying up to human settlements and wandering through our food stuff. Now, the story goes that if you were hundreds of years ago a herder in the Balkan mountain ranges, taking your sheep, taking your cows out to pasture, and you wanted to eat something hearty, you could take a little bit of milk from your herd, and in want of the yogurt starter that you would have had back home at the homestead, you could grab an ant from an anthill and throw it in, bury that cup of yogurt in the anthill, use it as an incubator, and the following morning have fresh yogurt that would keep for at least a few days.
0: Well, take me through what you did. How did you make ant yogurt?
3: Yeah, so there were three of us who traveled to Bulgaria, myself, Veronica, and our host and guide, an anthropologist named Sevgi Mutlu Sirakova. We were visiting her extended family in a town called Nova Mahala of just 1,000 people. But nonetheless, we were staying with her great aunt and uncle. He had found a great anthill in advance of our arrival, and we milked his cow in the morning, took that milk up to the anthill that was on top of the local mountain, found some ants in situ, threw them into the pot, wrapped it in cloth, and buried it in the anthill.
0: You buried it in the anthill? Why did you do that?
3: Well, to use it as an incubator. And anthills actually have a body temperature. So even though it dipped to maybe about 8 or 10 degrees that night, which is far too low for thermophilic bacteria that are responsible for making yogurt to actually ferment and coagulate those milk proteins, the milk did ferment. So we had a pleasant surprise the next morning.
0: Were these ants live when you put them into the milk?
3: Yeah, not for long. If not just before. I think we crushed them with our fingertips to help, you know, disperse their microbes, if you will.
0: All right. So what did you find when you opened up the yogurt the next day?
3: We were a little bit worried because it still felt pretty liquid. When we opened the jar, it definitely looked liquid, like there was a little bit of fat separation, like cream on top. But as soon as we dipped a spoon in, we pulled out coagulated curds, which was a pleasant and fantastic surprise.
0: What did it taste like?
3: It wasn't crazy sour. It wasn't like the tartest yogurt you'd ever had, but it still tasted very much like the grass-fed milk that we'd enjoyed from the cow fresh the day before, with this kind of slight note of green grass and maybe like fresh almonds. The fun thing about ants is that they taste like citrus. The formic acid in their bodies is really quite tart and really quite potent. But then on top of that, the pheromones that they actually use to communicate with each other have the same molecular structure of ingredients like lemongrass and lime leaf.
0: Okay. Well, what's going on? What is in the ants? What are the ingredients that make the milk turn into yogurt, that coagulate?
3: Well, this was really a scientific expedition, if you will. So we did sample the microbiota. We took swabs of the cow's teats, of the milk, of the ants. And Veronica took those samples back to Copenhagen University and ran metagenomic sequencing to find that there was a contribution from the ant microbiota. In addition to their microbes, and I'll come back to that in a second, their enzymes actually had an effect on the milk. So the ant's own digestive enzymes, the formic acid was also found in the milk to help coagulate the milk proteins. But the big surprise was that bacteria that you really wouldn't expect in insects like this actually spilled out from their bodies and into the milk. Most notably, Fructolactobacillus sanfrancensis. And if that sounds familiar, that's because that's the microbe responsible for producing San Francisco sourdough.
0: Oh, really?
3: Yeah. It was living in their guts and had transferred into the milk and was fermenting the milk, much like it ferments a sourdough starter.
0: So a microbe known for San Francisco sourdough ends up in ants in Bulgaria?
3: That's the thing, is that maybe the causal chain of connectivity doesn't run the way we think it does. This finding kind of really makes you question, well, where do these organisms originate from? How do they find their way into our food? The world around us, the living world around us, is a repository for these life forms as well. Just like our own mouths host a lot of the same bacteria and microbes that we might find in fermented foods, so too the insects that would seek to eat our foods, they also act as carriers for these microbes as well. And that's what this explains.

0: you can catch liver fluke from those. And I'm like, liver what? And I learned all about a very nasty parasite that uses ants as a vector.
1: Okay, so don't try this at home.
0: No, do not.
1: Mr. Zilber, thank you so much for your time.
0: It was a pleasure, Bob. Thank you for the chat.
1: Mr. David Zilbert is a Canadian chef, fermentation food scientist, and former director of the fermentation lab at Noma Restaurant in Denmark.

0: I think if you're a serious listener of Quirks and Quarks, you probably think there's great value to science education. It helps you understand the complex world around you. It helps equip you to be a critical thinker. And it opens your eyes to the wonders of our amazing universe. So it should be taught in elementary, secondary, and post-secondary contexts. But Philip Heron thought the benefits of science education could extend far beyond that. He wanted to share the scientific method with a broader and perhaps unexpected population, people in prison. So he created a program called Think Like a Scientist. It's a 7-week program he teaches in elementary and high schools, but also to the incarcerated.
1: When I saw the poster for Think Like a Scientist, I just thought, I've got nothing to lose. I am so far out my comfort zone being in a prison environment anyway, so why not try something different? And that's what I did, to just take a leap.
0: Dr. Heron started the program in the United Kingdom, and he's now brought it to Canada. Here he is introducing himself to one of his classes.
2: Thank you very much for coming. My name is Phil Heron. I'm an assistant professor at the University of Toronto Scarborough campus in the Department of Physical and Environmental Sciences. But I'm here today to talk to you about the program Think Like a Scientist. We're going to be teaching how to use the scientific method, not just for scientific experiments, but for everyday life through science.
0: Dr. Heron, welcome to Quirks and Quarks.
2: Thank you very much, Bob. That's wonderful. Thank you.
0: Why did you think science education was important for the incarcerated?
2: Oh, well, it's important for everything. Everyone, really. As you well know, we go through currently a very dramatic time in science where there's a lot of mistrust in science and there's a lot of fake news. And it's really important to have an informed population who can critically think through today's problems. And, you know, people in prison are no different. You'd have people who would talk my ear off about black holes for 25 minutes and tell me all about asteroids and tell me all about, you know, the caves and places I've never heard of. And then I would pause and go, wow, this is fantastic. Would you want to take a science class? And every single time someone would say, oh, no, science is not for me.
0: Wow. So they're interested in the topic, but they think science is too complicated.
2: Or maybe because of their gender, because of their race, because of their, you know, stereotypes around their socioeconomic background, or even just historical experiences within a classroom.
0: Well, apart from science content, what skills were you hoping to teach the people in prison?
2: Critical thinking is tremendously important, to be able to go through and analyze a situation. But it's basically the scientific method. You have a question, you have a hypothesis, you conduct an experiment, you analyze the data, and you go, oh, doesn't work. I mean, Bob, you've had thousands of scientists on this program, and you know, we all have one thing in common, and that's generally failure. 99% of all my geophysics experiments end in failure, and we don't talk about it because people who come on the show only have that 1% of great success that ends up getting them on to talk to Bob McDonald at Quirks and Quarks. Whereas behind the scenes, you know, scientists fail so often that it's just commonplace. And really what I want to teach the students in prison, actually the students at the University of Toronto, is that failure is part of the process and it's something that should be accepted. We don't just fail and stop, we fail and move forward.
0: So you feel that's an important lesson for people who are in prison?
2: Absolutely. I mean, you know, what you want to do is build students' confidence to be able to, let's just say, take a high school diploma after taking our class, or maybe see themselves in education in a different way. Everyone has failure as part of their life. And

0: when you're in prison, some of these things you want to improve and go forward. And I can tell you, some of the best students I've ever experienced and taught have been in prison, because there's just a group of people there who really want to learn and really want to improve.
1: So what's it like teaching in prison?
0: But in prison, the teacher's the anomaly, that I'm the one who's the outsider coming into their environment. So it's always a kind of a strange dynamic that you're the one who's different. It's in some ways also really, really interesting to have no phones, no real technology, and a whole load of people who are engaged and really interested about what you're gonna talk about. It's very different, and sometimes from teaching a class at 8 a.m. on a Tuesday morning.
1: How do you choose which prisoners to teach?
0: I don't choose any of the students. I kind of allow the institution to pick whoever, and they have to apply, and then they get chosen through there. So I don't know who walks into my classroom.
1: Oh, I see. So it's totally voluntary. This is not mandatory.
0: No, it's not mandatory. And it takes a bit of courage, I suppose, for someone to sign up when they really don't have enough information to really know what's going to happen. And then once they're there, we try to create the best possible environment for them to learn and thrive.
1: So do you have an actual classroom that you teach in?
0: It depends on the institution. Now, this was a kind of a big thing when I taught in England, in English prisons. I found a lot of the students had negative experiences with what you would kind of paint in your mind as a traditional classroom, you know, your hardwood floors, your individual desks. So we tried to stay away from that. And actually, we found any room that wasn't a traditional classroom. So, you know, a breakout room or a lounge, and we'd try and teach in there. And changing that environment sometimes resets the students' minds in a lot of ways and tries to create a different environment for them to learn.
1: Well, what kind of science topics do you teach the prisoners?
0: So I always start every class with a relatable topic. And the relatable topic is the science of sleep. Now, everyone has a question about sleep. Oh, why does my leg twitch? Or, you know, why do we dream? Or what's rapid eye movement? Within 2 seconds of a class, you've got everyone talking and everyone engaged. And that's really, really important to have something familiar. As you know from your science communication experience, you need something familiar to get people in. The topics we include, you know, climate change, these huge topics, earthquakes and volcanoes, which is my kind of specialist topic, AI, artificial intelligence, we've got robotics, we've got space missions, we've got other aspects like neurodiversity and finding your best environment to learn.
2: I'm Dalton Harrison, and I'm just finishing my master's degree in criminal justice and criminology at University of Leeds. I think for me, that really impacted me in how to view the world, but also like he taught me how to critically think, which sounds strange, really, because I'm a lot older than a lot of the other people that were there. And I thought, how did I never think critically? How did I never look at cause and effect? How did I never look at what impacts happen and the butterfly effect, so to speak? And all of a sudden, I literally started to shift my whole perception. And that was in the first week. So by the second week, when we're talking about nature, about planets, about, I was just absolutely blown away by the whole process, just step by step, about how he made me uncover myself, but then the world around me and nature and my environment and how that is affected within the greater sort of world around me that I wasn't even paying attention to. I'd had a lot of problems before prison, and my mental health deteriorated. I got involved in a lot of behaviours that were confusing to me when I was looking back at them, like, how could I do that? How could I take part in this kind of behaviour? What made me think that was normal? I started to evaluate not only my past, but also what was happening to me in the present. So I was looking at how, when I was in an overnight wing, how my sleep patterns were so deteriorated because everything was chaotic. It was horrible. Everyone was just getting into the overnight wing. Everyone was screaming, shouting. There's a lot of mental health, a lot of self-harm. And I was suddenly thinking, whoa, so when I went to this wing, this happened. So yeah, it was a big impact on me, definitely.
0: So in your packs, you will see that we have a section called analysis, where I would love you to read this article that we've got from the conversation. It's called Why Children Who Sleep Get Better Grades. And I would love you to kind of read it and judge it. This is where I really want you to think, what aren't you convinced by? I want you to think about that. What are they missing? Now, I really, really think this is important to write down what you didn't understand about this. And this is what we do in science anyway. Things go through peer review and other academics and other scientists kind of comment on other people's research and basically state the things that they don't understand. I want you to do that. It's okay to not understand.
3: I just got totally different aura when I met Phil. Like, he wasn't like the officers. He wasn't like a teacher from school. He just had a totally different feel about him. Yeah, really easy to talk to. Just calm, welcoming, smiley. I'm Phoenix Griffin, and I'm currently on my last year at Leeds University doing a criminology and criminal justice degree. The biggest thing I took away from it was confidence to try new things. It just gave me a new way of thinking, but you learn from your mistakes. So if you get it wrong, it's fine. So that was really big for me, the confidence and no questions, a silly question.
4: Hi, I'm Jamie Williams. I'm one of the directors of Spectrum First Education, and I volunteer as a co-facilitator for Think Like a Scientist. Phil just told me about Think Like a Scientist, the work he was doing or beginning to do, and I was fascinated that, you know, our specialty is sort of inclusive education and trying to break down barriers to learners. I went in just to observe the first time, so I landed into Toronto. Basically went straight there. You have maybe preconceptions of what it's going to be like. There's maybe some sort of concern that wouldn't be present when you're telling them about other teaching that you're doing in schools or university. But actually, the second you're in that classroom, you're meeting people, they're learners. They're really interested in what you're talking about. And you're not really thinking about the context and the sort of prison aspect of it at all. You know, we had, I think, quite interesting reactions from some prison governors who looked at the people that had signed up to classes and thought, wow, that's not who I'd expect to be in that class. And actually, that could be quite difficult to manage, given these people's history at the institutions and generally, and maybe how they got on interpersonally with each other. But that just wasn't present in the classrooms at all. And people were just locked in, engaged with the topic. I think there's a few times when we've been asked, you know, would you be comfortable with this person in your class or not? And our policy is always to try and say yes, because we want to focus on the education and the learning, and we trust that the rooms are going to be, you know, there's security, there's safety there.

0: Well, Dr. Herron, space is my favorite topic. So what do you teach your students about that?
1: So we talk about space missions, and we talk about exploration, and we talk about, you know, going to Mars. We talk about potentially humans visiting Mars. What I do at the start of the class on space missions, I read out a quote from Canadian astronaut David Saint-Jacques. He says, the problem you develop here in space is that everything is a little bit the same every day. It could be depressing sometimes if you're not careful. You're very far away from the people who live on Earth, and that can make you sad, perhaps. You're always with the same people on board. So if conflict arises, you have nowhere to go. After I finish saying that sentence, the whole room is like, that's prison. Throw in terrible food and you've got prison. Like, this is, I could be an astronaut. And all of a sudden you've changed this experience from being, something kind of distant to being something real. And, you know, everyone's really then can see themselves as being an astronaut and see themselves as part of science. That entirely changes their perspective.
0: Do you assign homework?
1: Yeah, I do. We assign homework in that particular space. There's a great kind of exercise from Charles Cockle's work, where you write a letter home. You write into your first email home as a scientist on Mars, and you're there for a space mission to try and build a habitat or something like that, and then you're sending your first email back, and by having this expression of something familiar to them, which is writing a letter home, and something that is scientific based, you get this great connection between art and science and deep interaction between the student and the material.
0: What have you learned from this experience along the way?
1: If I can get people to be not scared of physics, to take geophysics classes, that's going to be wonderful. And this is ultimately working in these sorts of outreach programs, teaching in primary schools, teaching in high schools, and teaching in science in prison. This is ultimately building a really good skill set. In science, you know, this asking a question, constructing a theory, conducting experiments, analyzing the data, pretty much, well, in my experience, being someone who studies earthquakes and volcanoes and plate tectonics, 99% of all my experiments end. There's a failure as part of being a scientist. In fact, you could say that scientists fail probably more often than anyone else. That is our job, to fail to understand things. In fact, the reason why we're doing a scientific experiment in the first place is because we don't understand, and we've failed to understand. If we knew, we wouldn't do it.
2: The course happened at a time that was very turbulent in my life. In the beginning of my sentence, I'd started trying to get into education, little steps. And then all of a sudden, like, my life shattered. My mum passed away when I was in prison, and I felt like everything was gone. I thought, what's the point? I've got nobody. You know, my mum, I was trying to make her see that I had changed, and I tried to get back into things. And then with Phil, the final presentation that we did with the course, we had to do like a talk. And I picked Alan Turing, was somebody that really inspires me. He's LGBT. He's, as me being a trans guy in a female prison, I felt like, you know, what he did impacted millions of lives, and but yet he was seen as a criminal. He was seen as someone that was bad because of who he was. And I think for me, that really impacted me. And that talk I did, I invested everything into it. And at the end, Phil was just like, the praise that I got was so overwhelming and made me so emotional. And when I got out, he contacted me to do a talk at Durham University in the geoscience division of Durham University. And that was my first ever talk. I just thought, right, think about how I did it in the lesson, do it again, And it was, but that moment changed my life. Standing in the front of that lecture hall in a life that I never dreamed was possible, in a way, in front of all these academics, in front of everybody that was, that I thought was above me. All of a sudden, we were all collaborating in a sort of a talk that was life-changing for me, definitely. And that made me want to keep going in academia. It made me want to keep trying. And I've done my degree. I've just finished my master's. And I never dreamt that that would be my life, because sometimes you just need someone to back you up and just say, well, actually, you just haven't got the right answer yet. And that's what I kept doing until I finished my master's. So I kept getting it wrong, But then I kept going. And that's the difference between a lot of people in prison that just don't have that person shouting for them.
0: Dr. Philip Herron is an assistant professor at the University of Toronto Scarborough in the Department of Physical and Environmental Sciences. He's founder of the Think Like a Scientist program. You also heard from Jamie Williams, a director with Spectrum First Education and a co-facilitator of Think Like a Scientist, and from former students who are currently pursuing academics, Dalton Harrison and Phoenix Griffin. And that's it for the Best of Quirks and Quarks this week. If you'd like to get in touch with us, our email is quirks@cbc.ca. 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Our senior producer is Hannah Hoag. I'm Bob McDonald. Thanks for listening.
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9: If you suddenly got a big windfall of money, what would you do with it? Down payment on a house? Pay off some debt? Or would you pledge to give it all away as cash directly into the hands of people who need it most? I Renounce You on Now or Never, coming up after the news.
10: From CBC News, The World This Hour, I'm Gina Louise Phillips. First Nations in northwestern Ontario are pressing their case for a public inquiry. They want answers about what they call the Ford government's catastrophic response to this summer's wildfires. More than 120 wildfires continue to burn in the region, with only five deemed under control. Philip Lee Shannock has more on this.
11: At this point, the government should be crunching numbers.
12: Chief Merle Loon of the Mishki Gugamong First Nation says the province was warned it was underprepared for this year's wildfire season.
11: We are now living the consequences of government policy changes, cutbacks.
12: More than 2,000 people remain under evacuation orders. Many say they didn't get enough warning or help fleeing to safety. But Minister of Natural Resources Mike Harris says emergency plans did work.
13: We have no loss of life. We've been able to evacuate people that have needed to be evacuated. So I do understand that obviously there's quite a bit of frustration.
12: He denies any funding cuts, adding the province's firefighting budget for this year is $150 million, but that's a baseline and it usually spends about double that. He also said there'll be a review of the province's wildfire response, but would not commit to making it public. Philip Leshanock, CBC News, Toronto.
10: Travelers with flights booked on WestJet in the coming days are on edge. The union representing flight attendants has issued a strike notice, and the airline responded with a lockout notice of its own. But both say talks continue as the Sunday morning deadline inches closer. Nisha Patel reports.
14: Our bargaining committee is working around the clock to try and get a deal.
15: Flight attendant Cameron Jones says WestJet workers are hoping to avoid walking off the job, though the union representing them has issued a strike notice, and the airline has responded with a lockout notice. Pay is a sticking point as they negotiate a new contract, including an end to unpaid hours. If they don't reach a deal, flights could be grounded. And that has travelers like Ken Wallen worried. He's supposed to fly to Ireland for his wedding anniversary.
16: I mean, we saved for 5 years of this. We're just holding out that it's all going to turn out in the end.
15: WestJet and the union are still at the negotiating table, and the airline has not canceled any flights yet. Nisha Patel, CBC News, Toronto.
10: FIFA leadership is facing a swift backlash to its controversial proposal. President Gianni Infantino unveiled the plan yesterday, which would open international soccer to partial private ownership.
6: It is simply a choice for our members.
10: Now, dozens of European soccer associations say the choice is clear. UEFA will boycott all FIFA events for as long as the proposal remains alive, and that includes the World Cup. The European Football Association says the vote to reject the deal was unanimous, and it accuses FIFA of trying to coerce leagues into agreement. France has given more than 80,000 people the all clear to return home after a monster wildfire forced them out. The inferno in southwestern France has burned an area four times the size of Paris. There are now signs it's getting under control. French Interior Minister Laurent Nunez warns people cannot let their guard down despite improving conditions. He says there's a significant risk and danger of wildfires across the country. Wildfires are also spreading across Europe, with major firefighting efforts underway in the UK, Spain, Greece, and Turkey. Spain is sending the military to its North African enclave of Ceuta. Local officials asked for reinforcements after thousands of migrants from Morocco surged across the border. Crowds of mostly young men swam from Morocco's side. They then scaled the border fence after overwhelming the border guards. This is the largest surge across the border in years. The enclave is used as an entry point into the European Union by migrants from Africa. That's the world this hour. For CBC News, I'm Gina Louise Phillips.
17: Good afternoon. I'm Julie Buckingham, checking your weather forecast for the province. In Winnipeg, a mix of sun and clouds, high of 30, feeling like 37. Brandon, chance of showers or thunderstorms early on, then a mix of sun and clouds in 28. Dauphin, just a few clouds, also 28. Flin Flon in the Paw, becoming a mix of sun and cloud. Some smoke, wind gusting to 50, the high 25. Thompson, overcast, good chance of rain, wind gusting to 50 and 23. And Churchill, 60% chance of showers, risk of a thunderstorm, windy, high 15.
18: You're about to hear an episode of Now or Never from our archives. Enjoy. This is Now or Never. I'm Trevor Dineen.
19: And I am Ife Chiwetelu. And when Dominique Genet was a kid, being a Christian wasn't a choice. It just was what she was.
20: When I was growing up back home in Haiti, we went to church a lot. Not just Sundays, but we went during the days. We used to do a version of what a pilgrimage would look like, where basically go to the mountain very early in the morning with my grandma and the whole church, and you get there basically at the top of it, and you kind of do a day or morning of prayer and worship. The idea of that is to sort of remove yourself from the busyness and chaos of your everyday life and everyday environment and go somewhere that makes you feel closer to God, where there's not a lot of distraction.
19: As Dominique got older and left home, her relationship to God became even more of a fixture in her life.
20: In my university years, I went to a predominantly Black African church. I was part of the prayer team. I was part of the creative worship team. I was going to the night virgil prayers that we used to have on Fridays. I even led one of those sometimes. I was an assistant to the pastor's wife, so I was in, okay?
19: That time of being really in the church was just a couple years ago, which is why it might surprise you where Dominique is at today.
20: I'm Dominique Genet, and in 2024, I renounced my faith.
18: I did not see that coming.
19: You know what? At a point, neither did she. There is so much more to how she got to this point and where she is at now, and you will hear it all in a few minutes.
18: Yeah, it takes a lot to completely shift your beliefs or quit a behavior that's no longer serving you, because the reality is, in this day and age, People are quick to judge, they're quick to ostracize, or just make you feel stupid for the choice that you've made.
19: But that isn't stopping the people you are going to meet today, because they are renouncing something they once truly believed in and sharing that with the people who matter most.
1: I'm Jess Claussen-Wright, and I received an inheritance when my father passed away of about $300,000. And since then, I've been thinking about what I want to do with that money in a way that fits with my morals. And part of my consideration is whether I want to give all of that money away.
21: I started feeling like I was on my phone too much. I felt kind of trapped. I was walking with my friend. We were talking about just trying to quit and get rid of all these apps. And I kind of just had like a breakthrough moment where I was like, maybe I should just get rid of my phone.
22: I remember sitting in a prison cell in just this little box. And I was sitting there and I started getting used to it. And I was like, yo, no. Don't get used to this, because that's how you become institutionalized. I was like, I'm going to take this time to sit down, get my mind right. This is not meant for me. I have a higher calling than this. It's not for me.
18: This is Now or Never.

0: Now back to Dominique Genet. At one time, she was deeply involved in her church. She was regularly leading Bible studies. She was an assistant to the pastor's wife. Her Christian faith was an anchor to her. And then, a year and a half ago, she turned her back on it all. What happened?
1: What happened? Honestly, it was gradual. It didn't happen just at once. Even when I felt the most comfortable, the most anchored, I was still navigating questions of, okay, I hold a lot of social values that are different than what I know I'm supposed to do. I've been experiencing the world in various different ways than I did when I was growing up. People that I've met, a lot of friendships that I've built, has given me a new point of view. I am a very pro choice person, you know, pro just love is love and all of those beliefs that I had. But the difference is, in the beginning, I was doing what I think a lot of us as Christians were taught to do, is to pray about it. You know, don't let the doubt, don't let these questions push you away, but let them pull you in. So I was doing a lot of that, you know. Even with my roommate, we used to have a lot of discussions. If I had a question, sometimes I would even text the youth pastor while I'm doing my devotion and just ask him questions like, this does not make sense. What does that mean? So I was doing the work of not letting these questions, these doubts creep on and pushing me away. And I think I just got to a point where I felt too much in the middle and being pulled into different direction. And I don't have a problem with being in the gray, but I felt with something like religion, I could not be there for too long, that at some point I had to make a decision. For example, going to church and hearing one thing and knowing in my heart I feel differently just started to feel overbearing for me.
0: As that feeling was growing in you, that feeling of like, I'm not okay existing in the gray when it comes to my relationship with my faith. Like I'm either in or out if I don't align. Like as that feeling was growing stronger and stronger, how are you feeling? Because you use words like anchor. This was my anchor.
1: I was terrified. I was absolutely terrified because religion, Christianity, has always been my foundation. Even when I was young and didn't understand what it meant, it has always been the, in a way, the center of my life. And I was about to walk away from that. And it felt like everything around me was crumbling in a sense. What I know is that at the time, I did what felt safer for me while I was going through all that. And having a conversation with your pastor was not the way to go for me. I just wanted to go back one last time, see everyone. And, you know, just sort of like my own way of saying goodbye. Because I really, again, enjoyed being there, enjoyed being around the people. And I think there was a part of me that wanted to stay just because I like the people and I like the church community. But then when I was 10 years old, that made sense, you know, to just go to church because you like the people and you like to talk. But when I'm 23, about to be 24, and I'm getting older, it did not make as much sense to simply be here because what I need is community while ignoring a huge aspect of what that community represents. After graduation, 2 days later, I knew I was gonna go to Ivory Coast for an internship. So I'm like, okay, I'm going to use that time while I'm already away, sort of give myself the space and the time without the pressure of feeling like, oh my God, I might run into somebody and they're probably going to ask me if I haven't seen you at church. So I took that and I was still processing, okay, you are not Christian anymore, I guess. So what are you exactly? And there was the pressure to define myself. There were no one in my circle that I could get that support from, not because most of my friends are Christians themselves. I have a few that are not, but they were not former Christians. So there wasn't that level of relatability that they could fully understand where I was coming from. And what helped was I was watching a lot of deconstruction videos, a community on the internet, and even different type of literature, just to try to get through that period of my life where I still felt like I was in limbo. I think it took almost over a year to finally say, I am not a Christian anymore. And if someone asks me, then I don't have to be, say, I'm atheist or agnostic. I just am not religious. And I think I've gotten to a point where I'm okay with it just being that.
0: Yeah. I mean, you're okay, but there's still that process of having to tell people in your life, like mm-hmm. friends, family, church family, like, hey, I am not a Christian anymore. What were those conversations like?
1: I would say most of them were met with understanding, which was great. There was a particular friendship I was worried about because I started to believe that the foundation of it was because of the fact that we were both Christian. And so I was honest about that, hey, I'm worried about that me not being a Christian anymore is going to change our friendship. And she was really understanding about it and assured me that, you know, I like you as a person, which again was also confirmation for me that being a Christian was not all that I was. It was just a part of who I was, to be able to still maintain those friendships that a huge part of them was our faith. A huge part of Christianity is you want your friends and your family to be saved, you know? Mm-hmm. So hearing that one of your good friends is telling you, hey, I'm not doing this anymore, I know it couldn't have been easy for her, but I was met with a lot of compassion and understanding, which was great.
0: Mm-hmm. I've heard that there is someone pretty important in your life that you still haven't had this conversation with.
1: My grandma.
0: Yeah. Yeah. Your grandma. I heard you saw her recently.
1: Mm-hmm.
0: Did this come up? Did religion come up where you're at?
1: No, religion didn't come up with my grandma. I'll say my hesitation is, it's not so much so her reaction, but it's the words to explain. I grew up in Haiti. My first language is Haitian Creole. My grandma also only speaks Haitian Creole. So we've only have conversation in that language. And something I've been reflecting on throughout, you know, last year and this year is that the person I am now, I don't have the words in my first language to explain it to people yet. And my hesitation with my grandma is exactly that. How do you say the construction in Creole? I have no idea. You know, I think it's like, I want to have the proper words to explain it to her the way I'm explaining it to you. And I just feel like I don't have the tools to do that just yet. Mm-hmm. Because how do I explain to her, hey, I've left the church for these reasons because it felt overwhelming for me, because these are the things I believe in now and they don't align with what I was taught. And I feel this new sense of freedom that I don't want to let go of. And just like, how do I explain all of these things to her in a way that I say it clearly and that she understands? Maybe I need to write it out like I did in English. Maybe that will help and the words will come to me. So maybe that's going to be the next thing.
0: I'm taking in that all of this happened for you like a year and a half ago.
1: Yeah.
0: It's been a year and a half ago that you said like, okay, I think I'm leaving Christianity. How are you feeling with that decision and everything today? How does it all sit for you?
1: Today, I'm okay. And I say I'm okay all the time because there was a time I wasn't okay about any of it. And I kept thinking of, okay, maybe you just need to hold on, you know? People go through these things all the time. People, you know, sometimes feel further away from God. But then when I got to the point of, okay, this is not for me anymore, what I thought was God will not change for me and I won't change for him. So where do we go from here? And honestly, it felt good because then that fear that I had of what will my life look like now that I've stepped away from that anchor, when I wake up in the morning, you know, or when something good happened, who am I going to give thanks to? And all of these things that I'm losing, what am I going to replace them with? I don't have that worry anymore. And right now I feel more present. A lot of the moral values that I had, I realized were never about religion. And so from that realization, I was able to get through it. Like I feel more in control of my life and I feel more in tune with who I am because I'm not constantly worried about whether I'm sinning. Oh my God, I didn't pray about this today. Like all of those worries are gone and I honestly feel free and I feel light. And yeah, I'm okay now.
2: You know, to renounce something in your life, it's no small thing to say. It's a giant deal. And I like to think that if my morals and my ethics were pushing me to walk away from something, Ify, that I would be able to do it.
0: Yeah.
2: But I think if I'm being honest, if I'm back truly being honest with myself, the one thing I don't know if I could ever renounce is money.
0: Like having any of it at all?
2: Yeah, like giving it away, like a large chunks of it, especially if it was a large chunk that was just like handed over to me. But that's exactly what Jess Clausen Wright is doing when it comes to their inheritance.
3: The culture is so much about holding on to wealth, getting more wealth, not talking about it. So that felt uncomfortable at first, just like putting out there, like, well, this is how much money I have to my name. This is how much money I'm giving away every month. How much money do you actually need to be secure? And can you push the edges of that?
2: Find out what makes someone want to hand away $300,000. That's coming up later in the show.
0: Today on Now or Never, we are getting loud about the things we are letting go of, which feels timely for the beginning of the year. My forever resolution for years running is to let go of my phone.
2: This has been since I met you.
0: I know. And it's probably gotten worse. Like I would share how much screen time I average, but I'm too embarrassed. It is more than you think. But this next guest, maybe they haven't figured out. I don't think I've seen a flip phone in like 15 years up close. Do you have yours near you? Can you show it to me?
4: Yeah, right here. This is actually my third one. I've had to upgrade because of 3G getting canceled. In my first one, I could only have like 500 text messages and I had to keep on deleting my text messages. So I got this one.
0: The way you just flipped it open right there, it brought me back to a different time. What are your favorite features on it?
4: That there's less features, maybe. I don't know. There is, I don't know, my alarms. I use a calculator I'll use once in a while. You know, it still takes photos and videos. And I can text, and I've mastered the T9 texting, and
0: oh, wow.
4: You know, I can call. So it's, you know, for me, it's all I need.
2: I love mastered the T9 texting.
0: There was a time when we were all just pressing like 1, 2, 3, trying to get the right letter.
2: Yep.
0: Bringing me back.
2: It was a moment.
0: Yeah. Well, flip phones and T9 texts and all that they come with have been the norm for Gavin McNeil for the last 2 years. He's only 18 years old, so this isn't about a nostalgia for the early 2000s. It is about breaking free.
4: I started feeling like I was on my phone too much. I felt kind of trapped into Instagram and all those apps, and I kind of wanted to just break free. I was walking with my friend. We were talking about just trying to quit and get rid of all these apps, and I kind of just had like a breakthrough moment where I was like, no one has ever said to just get rid of the phone completely. I kind of just thought maybe I should just get rid of my phone. And then I stepped back a little, maybe, and I just thought about getting a flip phone. And, oh, what do I do for music? Oh, I'll get an iPod. And then, oh, for photos, I'll get a camera. And I was kind of just like fixing all the problems I had with it in that moment. And then I came home and I thought about it and thought about it for months. And then finally one day I committed, I bought the flip phone and it came and I don't know, I did the switch then.
0: And you've been free for 2 years.
4: Yeah. Yeah. And then just recently 2 years off of Instagram too and social media as a whole. It took me longer to get off Instagram. I'd keep on looking on my computer for months. And one day I was just, you know, told myself I was going against what I set out to do. I'm sure people complained a bit about not being able to send me certain things, and it was harder to reach out to me. But people were also very impressed on what I was doing and kind of looked up to me too. When I'm texting in public, sometimes people stare and ask me questions and stuff like that. So I'm known a bit as the flip phone kid.
0: The flip phone kid. I like that. Well, like you said, this is a decision that you've made 2 years ago. Does it feel hard, or does it just feel like this is just what I do now?
4: It was like the hardest thing I've ever done, but it was also the easiest and the thing that made the most sense. I just feel right now, I just feel kind of cleansed. My life is a lot more peaceful and stress-free. I still try to cut out things out of my life technology-wise, like YouTube. I just got rid of, and for me, just these things, I really feel like they're attacking my life, and I just try to, you know, cleanse.
0: I mean, you bring up a good point that even if you decide to, like, not have a smartphone or not have these social media apps, like, there's still ways that you can find yourself, like, hooked and trapped. Has your use of social media and a smartphone been replaced by other things?
4: The replacement has been hanging out with friends, going out, leaving the house, that sort of thing. I would like to say I've started reading more, but not really.
0: That's fair.
4: You know, I'll play games once in a while. I do watch TV. But going out, leaving the house, that's the main thing. I enjoy doing that.
0: I love that you say that it's helped you connect with your friends more, because I think I assume doing something like this would have social consequences. Like, it might be harder to make plans or be in the loop with what friends are talking about or what's happening. I think so much of a conversation these days can be like, did you see that thing online, or did you see what that person posted? What have you noticed has it been like for you to engage with friends in the last couple of years since you've made this decision?
4: Well, both me and my friends have said that just me not being on a phone has had a positive impact on everyone's lives. And when we hang out, barely anyone is on their phones. When someone is on their phone, we will mention it and that sort of thing. But of course, people still around me talk about what's going on who posted this, like you said, the trends and the jokes. But I've kind of, they usually don't mention it around me because I kind of make them realize how stupid it sounds.
0: Oh, yeah. Do you have like a go-to thing that you say?
4: I don't know. I think it's just my reaction or something. It just kind of pops the bubble, you know, takes the magic out of it for them. So I'm just I'm very lucky to have friends that are understanding and haven't, you know, excluded me for not being on a group chat or something like
0: yeah.
4: that.
0: Yeah. Yeah. Well, you're about to make a big change coming up. You'll be going to university in a different city. So there'll be new friends to make, new places to navigate. Do you worry about being able to continue to honor this commitment to not being on social media, to not having a smartphone as you're literally like moving away? Like, you might want a rideshare app to figure out some things. Like, are you thinking about that and what that might mean to your commitment?
4: Sure, but I don't know. I figured it out up to here. I'm excited about moving and figuring it out on my own. And I feel like I have a good mental map, so I will be able to get around. Making new friends for me, I don't think it will be a problem. I'm very social. I think it will be a better experience for me because I won't be cooped up in my residence or something on my phone. I'm always going to want to leave my room, go out, find people, talk, go on adventures, things like that. So
0: yeah.
4: I think it'll be positive and a great experience. And I'm super excited.
0: I have been actively trying to reduce my phone time and my screen usage. So you might be the perfect person to ask, since you've walked through this. For people who do want like what you have done, who are struggling to let go, like myself, what kind of advice might you offer as a good place to start?
4: Maybe not the advice you want to hear, but I've said this before, and it's a bit vulgar, but say you're addicted to crack. You're not going to start doing less crack. You're going to go cold turkey. You're going to stop. So that's how I think about it.
0: I think I'm ready to do it.
2: Are you?
0: I'm going to let go of my phone.
2: Like fully let go of it? There's no possible way you are. Like
0: in 2028. I need to work up to it.
2: I'm getting you a Motorola Razr for Christmas next year.
0: Still to come, when Franklin Fontaine looked around at the life he was caught up in, he realized he needed to change everything. We're heading to Garden Hill First Nation to hear him spread his message to as many youth as he can. That's later on Now or Never.
5: 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Good afternoon. I'm Julie Buckingham in downtown Winnipeg at 2:30. It's 30. Brandon is 27 and Thompson 22 degrees. Winnipeg's Rama Islamic Center on Watt Street says it's condemning a disturbing attack on its facility while community members were inside. Social media post claims two people fired shots from a vehicle Wednesday evening before further attacking the building with another item. The statement goes on to say no one was hurt and the incident has been reported to police. WPS confirm it's investigating. The National Council of Canadian Muslims says there's security footage and alleges bullet holes have been found. They're planning a rally at the center tonight at 6:30. Hydro says power is still out for thousands of customers across southern Manitoba, mostly in Winnipeg. The public utility says crews are working to restore service and prioritizing the largest outages first. Winnipeg saw wind gusts up to 91 kilometers an hour during the heavy thunderstorm with rain. Wednesday night, Brandon had the strongest wind at 133 kilometers an hour. The Winnipeg Blue Bombers host the BC Lions in the CFL tonight. The Lions will start rookie Caden Salter at quarterback with Nathan Rourke sidelined by an injury. Salter came off the bench in last week's loss to Toronto. Winnipeg is 4-3 in the West, while BC is 1-5. By the way, QB Drew Brown gets the ball for the Bombers. Next local news is at 3:30.
2: This is Now or Never. I'm Trevor Dineen.
0: And I am Ife Chiwetelu.
2: And today we're finding out what it takes to renounce something in your life. Now, we've touched on religion and technology, but what about the thing that we all work so hard for? Money. Now, in my circles, we like to talk around it, but not specifically about how much we have. It's more about how much we wish we had. But Jess Clausen Wright is about to sit down with their stepdad to ask some pretty blunt questions about money.
6: How much money do you make a year?
7: Ooh, heavens. You know what? I'm not even exactly sure. Which says something about me, both about my privilege, but also perhaps about my attitude. But I've got to be hovering around the $200,000 mark right now.
6: How long have you been making that much?
7: Ooh, well, not that long.
2: These are just a few of the sticky questions that Jess has been asking everyone in their family lately.
6: Where does your money come from for school?
7: Painted houses and, you know, worked as a handyman and did those kinds of things. I did take on student loans throughout that period. And my parents supported me. I think that's important to add.
6: How did your parents talk about money? Did they talk about money?
7: Yes, they did. I think my attitude...
2: Jess has been re-examining their relationship to money for a while now, digging into the root causes of why some of us are wealthy and some aren't. And this has become an especially urgent question ever since Jess got an unexpected windfall.
3: So I'm Jess Clausen Wright. I'm a medical student in my third year in Saskatchewan. And I received an inheritance when my father passed away of about $300,000. And since then, I've been thinking about what I want to do with that money in a way that fits with my morals. And part of my consideration is whether I want to give all of that money away.
2: Jess is a part of a growing community of wealthy and upper middle class young Canadians who are joining Resource Movement, an organization that encourages members to give away as much of their money as possible.
3: To be fair, I don't go around telling people, oh, I'm going to give my inheritance away, or this is my planning to do this. Because we don't talk about money very much on a regular basis. Part of what I have done with Resource Movement, who are working to redistribute wealth and mobilize those in kind of upper echelons of the wealth brackets to redistribute their money. So part of their teaching and process is thinking about a money story, coming to recognize what is the story of money actually like in my family. What do people believe about money in my family? Where do I actually stand in class brackets with money? Because I think there's a sense among a lot of people that we have much less than we actually do. And that's something that Resource Movement encourages their members to think about as well. Like, how much money do you actually need to be secure? And can you push the edges of that number a little bit more?
2: What kind of reaction do you get when you tell people you're planning to give away $300,000 in inheritance?
3: The major reaction that I got, particularly from my mother, is you can't do that. Don't give it all away. That's crazy.
2: When she says that, what does she worry is going to happen?
3: I think she worries about my long-term financial stability, and also thinks about what I could do with that money myself if I had it. I could open my own clinic. I could serve populations that I'm really interested in serving. But I think it's really important to practice reparation and let communities who have been marginalized and impacted by white colonialism use money in the way that they see fit to make their own decisions, to have sovereignty in how they use donated wealth. I want to also be giving back power and not continue to hold power over that money. Does that make sense?
2: It sounds like the money, it brought with it a bit of a weight now of like what to do with it.
3: Absolutely.
2: What would you say then was, like, before this inheritance even showed up, how would you have described your relationship with money and wealth in your family?
3: When I was born, my mother was a student in a PhD program and was accessing some welfare support at that time. She was a single mom. And compare that to my teens, where both of my mother and my stepfather both had really good incomes, full-time jobs, owned a home, sold that home to buy a bigger home, were able to put me through school without any, like, undergraduate program without any debt. We always had what we needed. And as I got older, we had more than we needed. But there was still a sense of, like, we need to be careful with money. We need to save it and invest it, and a sense of, like, we really, really worked hard for this money, which I think is true. Like, I don't think that my parents definitely worked hard for where they're at, but I think that there also needs to be a recognition of you had intergenerational support. You are white. You have educated parents. You were able to get full-time jobs at academic institutions, and those are things that can't happen for everybody.
2: Mm-hmm. Do you remember when you first started thinking about money differently?
3: It was probably in my 20s. I went to some youth event and there was a discussion or a workshop from this couple who had made an agreement between themselves that they would redistribute 50% of their income. That's one of the first times I remember thinking, like, oh, these folks are doing something different than I've experienced. And also thinking about how my upbringing, my privilege, and the wealth that I had access to separated me from a lot of other people that I knew, that I went to school with.
2: How did it show up then in your life after that, as just as one?

0: Yeah, it felt a little bit it was not easy at first because the culture is so much about holding on to wealth, getting more wealth, not talking about it. So that felt uncomfortable at first, just like putting out there like, oh, this is how much money I have to my name. This is how much money I'm giving away every month. Like that felt kind of, it felt really weird and counterintuitive. And I feel a lot more comfortable with it now because of the practice that I had with folks in Resource Movement. I have a monthly practice of giving a little bit every month. I usually give that to small local organizations, and in future, I'm hoping to increase that giving and then also think more clearly about what I want to do with that big chunk.
1: So what's going on with the $300,000 inheritance today? Have you decided what you're going to do with
0: I don't know. No, I haven't decided what I'm going to do with it.
1: it?
0: Yeah, it's now starting to feel because my father's estate is done, I can actually mobilize it. It's now starting to feel like a weight of I need to make a decision about this. If I were going fully with what I believe is the right thing, I would give it all away. But again, it's thinking about what is actually comfortable for me. What do I actually need to live my life in a good way? And to be honest, I don't think that I do need that money. Like I don't need it. I could do things with it, but I don't need it.
1: This is Now or Never. I am Trevor.
2: And I'm Ify. And last year, across the country, there was a wave of collective energy all directed at renouncing, I'll call it a suggestion from our neighbors to the south.
3: Look, what I'd like to see Canada become our 51st state.
4: He believes that Canadians would benefit greatly from becoming the 51st state of the United States of America.
5: But let me ask you, Mr. Prime Minister, will there always be a Canada?
6: There will always be a Canada.
5: All right. Elbows up.
6: Elbows up.
7: Elbows up.
1: Back when Donald Trump first started making comments about Canada becoming a 51st state, elbows up became the national response. And some people took it to the extreme.
8: I really didn't like the 51st state Governor Trudeau nonsense coming out of his face. That's just a level of disrespect. And considering we've always been with them and how close we are and we've got open trades. So I really took it personally. When that rhetoric started, my wife and I immediately canceled Amazon, Amazon Prime, and all the bells and whistles that come with that. Netflix, Disney, even like whether it was Uber, whether it was just getting random deliveries because we were bored at night and shopping. So we just cold turkey, just cut it off, rip the Band-Aid off, done.
2: Last spring, Mike Robitaille refused to buy anything made in the U.S., from snacks to toothpaste. And lots of Canadians were doing the same thing.
1: But 9 months in, how many of us are still renouncing Florida oranges and Kentucky bourbon? We wanted to check in with Mike to see how his boycott is holding up.
2: Mike, first of all, welcome back.
1: Yeah.
2: Thank you so much for coming back.
8: Thanks for having me back.
2: Because last time we talked to you, you were heated.
8: I was jazzed. It was still early on.
1: How heated are you still? Like, this has been months later. What's your heat level?
8: Heat level is lower. It's like say the scale goes up to 10. I might get a 3 now.
1: But you're still sticking with this.
8: Oh, 100% I am. Absolutely.
1: I love it.
8: Yeah. We had gotten rid of like Prime and Netflix and everything at the time and still nothing. Cold turkey, yeah. Turned it off. There were some shows that were going to be, that's just it. Yeah. I'm not going to know how this ends. Fine, whatever.
2: So hang on. So what have you done with those shows? Like, have you been like, I'll just read the spoilers online, or have you just,
8: no,
2: it's dead to
8: it.
2: Me. Like, I don't care.
8: Done for now.
2: Wow.
8: Yeah. All of our cleaning supplies, we've switched, like all my soap, shampoo, conditioner. The stuff's there, you just have to look for it. Yeah.
2: Well, it sounds like you've been holding steady to those commitments. Have you deepened them? Let's say a movie has mostly American actors.

0: if it's on Crave, are you like, that's a no for me?
1: No, I won't go that far because it isn't really an anti-US thing. That's what started it. But now it's mostly just pro-Canadian.
2: You're also a chef too, though.
1: I am.
2: What's been the hardest thing to give up food-wise?
1: Food, if you're making everything from scratch, it's actually quite easy because all of the ingredients, you just go to a farmer's market or like you can find everything you need to make the thing. It's when you buy something that's pre-made that I think you could run into having issues with that. So for me, that hasn't been an issue either at all.
2: That doesn't even faze you.
1: Not at all. And, you know, the recent news of stuff going on down south just reminds me this is much, much easier. And this is probably my, like, forever me.
0: So you've changed.
1: I have.
0: Yeah.
1: Absolutely.
0: What have you learned about yourself from this boycott of all things U.S. product?
1: I mean, I guess that I can commit to something if I find it important enough. If I see the value in something, yeah. I will absolutely.
0: And I love that you learned that in your boycott, not in your marriage.
1: Right?
0: Like, turns out.
1: You want another deep dive?
2: What would you do if you found out your wife was like sneaking Netflix shows in the car? Just like, oh, I'm just.
1: Oh, I tell her all the time. She likes Coke Zero. That's her, like, one of her little guilty pleasure. And she's like, sorry. I was like, don't apologize. I guess at the beginning it was tough because I wasn't seeing the feedback in a bigger scale. But then you start to realize that, you know, travel is down 30-35%. So it's not, you know, I start to see that. I'll read these stories and it's like, okay, so I'm not an idiot.
0: But what about other people in your life? Because at the time that you were like really renouncing all these American products, like there was a huge swell of people doing that. And now are you like the lone holdout in your group?
1: Holdout would suggest that other people got involved in the first place. And I'll get people they'll kind of be reminded. And then I'll say, oh, I don't have Netflix. I don't have all of this stuff. They're like, oh, yeah, yeah, right. Oh, yeah, you're still buying Canadian. Yeah, that's cool. Anyway, did you watch this new show on Netflix? I was like, do you listen to me? Like, you know, it's that kind of thing that I run into now. I've never asked anybody to do it either. This is just my thing. So it is a tough ask to ask privileged people to voluntarily give up convenience. Mm-hmm.
2: I think people can do it for like a couple weeks, a month, but you're like, this is a commitment right now.
1: You're almost a year in now, pretty much.
0: Yeah.
2: What would you say? Because I know a lot of people, as you mentioned, started this and may have like weaned back a bit. What would you say to other Canadians who might have given up or like laxed their way of doing things?
1: I don't want to sound like I'm preaching and I don't want to be so naive as to just say, stop everything you're doing and cold turkey, buy Canadian. And some people just don't have the time or the ability to do that. But for those that do, I would say it is making a difference. It is happening. Our influence is being felt. Plus, it's helping the small Canadian companies and the small and like mom and pop shops. People are able to grow their business, sell more products, open more locations. Like, that's perfect. That's what we would like. Between all of that, you can find your motivation, I'm sure. Be Canadian, be proud. Shout it from the mountaintops if you need to, but just be proud.
2: In Garden Hill First Nation, the scene is hype. Kids are jumping up and down and cheering, and the man making it happen is Winnipeg's Franklin Fontaine.
3: Oh man, they're just loving it, screaming, biggest smiles on their faces. They're asking me 1,000 questions. If I'm wearing like my jewelry, I'm wearing like a hat or clothing. Can I have that? Can I have that? Can you sign this? Here, take my shoe. Can you sign this? Like, some kids would be like, can you sign my forehead? I'm like, no, I can't do that, but I'll sign a piece of paper for you. But yeah, it's like they treat me like I'm a superstar. And it's like, yeah, it's amazing. I love going to these communities and seeing these young kids who just have their whole lives ahead of them and can literally be anything they want to be. And for me to go there and speak to them and try inspire them and motivate them to understand that is the best feeling in the world.
2: Franklin's used to this reaction because the Anishinaabe and Jamaican man is better known as rapper Young Kid. At least, he used to be.
3: So when I was coming up as a younger kid, when I got into hip-hop, I went by the name Young Kid. So as I got older, I kind of thought to myself, I was like, well, I can't be 30 something years old and call myself young kid anymore, right? So I went by YK. So I go by YK the Mayor is my hip hop name. So in my past, I was caught up in like the street life, but the person I am today is someone who I've renounced all that and I've changed my life and just trying to do positive things for at-risk youth. I'm a father, I'm a hip-hop artist, I'm a motivational speaker, and I'm an entrepreneur. I see myself in a lot of these kids as I come from the same places that they come from. I've been through the same things that they've been through. You know, they come from broken homes, they come from alcohol, they come from drugs, and I've been around that my whole life. And I've walked a path that wasn't the best path, but I learned that whatever you go through is meant for you. And I feel like I was meant to go through what I went through in order to help younger kids not make the same decisions I made. Reminisce when I was just a kid, running from the cops so I don't catch a beer. So I grew up with a single mother. I didn't have my father. I didn't meet my father till I was in my 30s, but my mom wasn't the richest. My mom was, you know, she was on welfare for a little while, you know. I was always like outside. I was always outside in the neighborhood. So as a kid, I was always like searching for that father figure. I didn't have that, right? Because my mom couldn't teach me how to be a man or any of that. So I went looking in the wrong places for that, right? I got mixed up in like the gangs since like 13 years old, right? The friends I got along with, they were getting drawn into gangs and stuff. And in these inner cities, that's just the reality of it. They take younger kids and they manipulate young kids and they get them to do things for them, right? So they don't get in trouble, right? And that's another thing I talk about when I go to communities is like these gang members and stuff are gonna use you young people. And then once you're gone and in trouble, you're just another number to them, right? And now that when I think about it, as I'm older, I'm like, I feel like I was just trying to do that to like fit in, you know? That wasn't really me, you know what I mean? And that's something I just had to do in my neighborhood because you had to survive. Like if you weren't hard or you weren't like a gangster, then like, man, your life would be hell because it's like you either do it or you get ate up pretty much in my neighborhood. So I was really like working hard on my music and I became a pretty big artist in the city to be honest with you until things kind of hit a halt for me. I ended up getting charged for a gun charge for a shooting that happened at a pool hall because a fight broke out. There's like 20 people and there's maybe like five of us. So to calm the situation down, I pulled out a gun and I shot it in the air to try to calm the situation down. But do you think that calmed the situation down? No, it made the situation 1,000 times more worse. So I ended up getting charged for that and then getting another 2.5 years on top of that. So I turned a 3-year sentence into like a five-year sentence pretty much, all because of my dumb decisions and just not consequential thinking, you know, just trying to be that big bad guy who really I wasn't. That's probably one of my biggest regrets in my life is that one night because it changed everything. Like for musically, I was traveling across Canada. I was supposed to go to Los Angeles to go talk to some people. But after that happened, I couldn't. It was impossible for me to do that. And so everything was like put on hold for me. And then when I was convicted and went away, it was like, man, I get out 5 years later, the music scene is way different. Everything's different. Like my daughter was 3 years old when I got incarcerated. When I got out, she was 8 years old. My son was in his mom's belly. When I got out, he was 5 years old. So like life was completely different from when I went away to coming out. So at that point, I decided like I'm not going to focus on music. I'm going to focus on my kids because I missed 5 years of their life. So it was something I wanted to build those relationships with them because I know my daughter was hurting, right? And my son didn't understand because he didn't know when I was there. But my daughter was like my little sidekick, you know, like dad was everything. So I knew it really affected her. And that's something that I had to live with and something I had to rebuild with my kids. And that's when I made the decision when I was released that I'm done with this. I'm done with the gang life. I'm done with the drugs. I'm done with everything. I'm just going to focus on my family and try to do something positive because of all the negative I did in my past. So try weigh out that karma.

It's a revolving door. Like, I have so many friends that were in and out of jail since they were kids, and now we're like adults. We're in our 30s and they're still doing the same thing. So that's something where I had to be like, I don't want to do that, man. You know, I remember sitting in a prison cell in just this little box, and I was sitting there and I started getting used to it. And I was like, yo, no. I had to like snap out of it, right? And be like, yo, smarten up. That's this. Don't get used to this, because that's how you become institutionalized. And a lot of my friends, they're still in there. A lot of my friends are dead. Like, I could count how many people I lost on both of my hands right now who died from getting murdered or drug overdosing and things like that. And that's the results of gang life and the results of, you know, drug use. They didn't take their time to actually sit down and just think about what you could change or what you could do better. And that's something I did, was like, I'm going to take this time to sit down, get my mind right, think about what I can do to better my life and not be in this situation anymore, because this is not meant for me. I have a higher calling than this. It's not for me. So that second time when I got out, never looked back, never went back, and stopped talking to all those negative peers and people who kind of, you know, would pull me back and things like that. I just cut off all contact with all them. And it was hard because these are friends I've had my whole life, right? So that was probably one of the hardest things I've ever done in my life, is changing my thinking, changing the way I live, and just everything. I had to change all that in order to be successful and stay a free man. And that's what I did. I give a lot of thanks to my family. I give a lot of thanks to a partner that I had who helped me change my life. Because if I didn't have those people in my life, I don't know if I would have been able to do it. But I had a good support system around me who kept me saying, don't worry, it's going to get better. There's days when I was just like, man, I can't do this, man. You know, like, I'm broke, I'm stressing, I'm getting depressed, I'm having anxiety. But I had people around me that said, don't worry, it's going to work out. Things will work out for you. And that was the most important thing that I had around me, was a good support system who kept me pushing, even when I didn't want to. And that's what got me where I am today. Sometimes we go through struggles because we have to go through those dark times and those hard times before we are given our blessings. That's what I truly believe. So if there's a young person out there, I want them to know to just keep pushing, keep working, keep believing in yourself. Whatever you want to do in this life, you can do. Set your goals, set your mind to it. And the only person that could stop you from achieving whatever you want in this life is you.

0: kids running the block. That's a little taste of Franklin YK the Mayor Fontaine and his song Hometown from way back in 2010. You can find out more about his music and his speaking gigs on his website. Find him at ykthemayor.com.
1: Here's a group of people I don't want to renounce. Our team of producers.
0: Oh, like that was nice. That? I like what you did there.
1: Sarah Tate, Bridget Forbes, Samarweet Johannes, and Jessica Singer.
0: I'm Trevor Dineen.
1: And I am Ife Chiwetelu.
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3: From CBC News, The World This Hour, I'm Gina Louise Phillips. Travelers with flights booked on WestJet in the coming days are on edge. The union representing flight attendants has issued a strike notice, and the airline responded with a lockout notice of its own. But both say talks continue as the Sunday morning deadline inches closer. Nisha Patel has more.
4: Our bargaining committee is working around the clock to try and get a deal.
5: Flight attendant Cameron Jones says WestJet workers are hoping to avoid walking off the job, though the union representing them has issued a strike notice, and the airline has responded with a lockout notice. Pay is a sticking point as they negotiate a new contract, including an end to unpaid hours. If they don't reach a deal, flights could be grounded. And that has travelers like Ken Wallen worried. He's supposed to fly to Ireland for his wedding anniversary.
6: I mean, we saved for 5 years of this. We're just holding out that it's all going to turn out in the end.
5: WestJet and the union are still at the negotiating table, and the airline has not canceled any flights yet. Nisha Patel, CBC News, Toronto.
3: Winnipeg Police Major Crimes Unit is investigating an attack on a mosque in the city. Police confirm multiple windows were shattered, with damages estimated at more than $3,000. The Rama Islamic Center says security cameras captured two people last night. They were seen attacking the facility's walls with what looked like a blunt object. The mosque says bullet holes have also been discovered in the building's windows. No suspects have been identified yet, and no arrests have been made. Ontario's First Nations leaders are once again pressing the province for answers.
7: There is no reasoning to justify a government's lack of a timely response. It was too little, too late.
3: That's Chief Merle Loon of the Mishkigogamang First Nation in northern Ontario. It's one of many communities affected by dozens of wildfires in the region. Loon says the province was unprepared to respond to the wildfires as they threaten First Nations communities and has failed to prevent the disaster.
7: We are now living consequences of government policy changes, cutbacks, and short-sighted forestry management, which created prime conditions for the spread of these fires.
3: Loon and many of the First Nations leaders in northern Ontario are demanding a public inquiry into the Ford government's response to the wildfires. More than 80,000 people in France can now go home after emergency workers staved off the threat of wildfire. But some residents have next to nothing to return to, and they're questioning the government's preparedness and response. Verity Stevenson has the latest from southwestern France.
8: Timothée Collin drives along the Avenue du Bassin d'Arcachon every day to get to high school from his small town of Le Porge. The road is now unrecognizable. Many homes were destroyed last week by the Gironde wildfire. It's like a lottery, Collin says. A gust of wind can mean the difference between keeping your house or it burning to a crisp. But other residents say it wasn't a gust of wind that spared Lège Cap Ferré, a wealthy oceanside town down the road. We were abandoned, sacrificed, says Stéphanie Dont. Dont and other residents say French authorities ordered firefighters to move from Le Porche to Lège Cap Ferré as the fire raged on Friday. The French government insists it had to prioritize Cap Ferré to save lives because the town is harder to access. Verity Stevenson, CBC News, Le Porche.
3: FIFA may hold the next World Cup, but dozens of European soccer associations say they hold the players. And they warn the athletes will be absent from the field if a controversial offer from FIFA leadership goes through. UEFA is boycotting the proposal by President Gianni Infantino, which would open international soccer to partial private ownership. CONCACAF, the governing body that includes Canada, says its 41 member associations also reject the deal. And that is The World This Hour. For CBC News, I'm Gina Louise Phillips.
2: Magandang hapon, good afternoon, Manitoba. 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

after rescuing three paddlers on the Assiniboine River. Another warning from Winnipeg police. We'll hear from a river patrol officer about why they're renewing calls for people to be vigilant and to wear their life jackets. In this half hour, Yuck Yuck's Comedy Club in Winnipeg has closed, at least for now. We'll hear from a comedian who used to perform there about the blow this is to the local comedy scene. First, though, last night's latest summer storm uprooted trees and severed power to thousands of Manitobans. We'll hear more about the trail of destruction and the work to restore service. 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

0: It's mostly cloudy and 29 degrees here in downtown Winnipeg. With the Humidex, it feels like 33. Partly cloudy and 28 degrees in Brandon. With the Humidex, 31. Dauphin this hour, 27 degrees. And with the Humidex, 32. In Thompson, it's mostly cloudy and 21 degrees. With the Humidex, just a little bit warmer. Feels like 25. Looking at the forecast for Winnipeg today, a chance of showers with a mix of sun and cloud and a risk of a thunderstorm, high of 29 degrees, clearing tonight and a low of 15 degrees. We'll have a full look at your forecast coming up here on the program. First, though, Julie Buckingham joining us with a look at news headlines.
1: We've got some reaction to word that Giant Tiger in downtown Winnipeg is closing as of November 7th. And of course, we're all still talking about what happened overnight. Powerful storms, toppling trees, speaking to people that are now cleaning up in the aftermath. Those stories and much more coming up at 3:30.
0: All right, thanks very much.
1: See you then.
0: Julie Buckingham from your CBC Winnipeg local news desk. Jenica Sewell on the controls today. Dylan Longhurst is our studio director and following your commute.
2: Hey there, Faith. Yeah, those power outages might actually be an issue following storms last night because Manitoba Hydro busy, of course, working to restore power across the city. I'm not sure of any specific intersections that might be affected, but you may be running into potentially some intersections that are blank or flashing red. So treat those as an all-way stop if you are, in fact, seeing some in the aftermath of that storm. Anything else you want to tell us about your commute? You can, of course, do so by calling 204-788-3093.
0: Well, there were wicked winds with gusts of up to 133 kilometers an hour recorded in Brandon. Last night's summer storm left a trail of destruction, downing trees and power lines, with reports of some objects being blown to neighboring homes. There were hundreds of outages affecting thousands of Manitoba Hydro customers. Peter Chura speaks for the public utility, joining us now. Welcome back to the program.
3: Hi, Faith.
0: What are the latest, what is the latest numbers right now in terms of customers in the dark?
3: Well, we've made a lot of progress today, Faith. We've restored about 10,000 customers to power today, the work of our crews throughout the city and outside the city. That still leaves about 20,000 customers without power, mostly in the city of Winnipeg. But we're making every effort to restore power as safely and quickly as possible.
0: At the height, there were, nearly 30,000 Manitoba Hydro customers. How disruptive was that during the storm?
3: That's right. At the height of it this morning, there were about 30,000 customers without power and hundreds of outages. And a lot of the outages are scattered across a wide area, especially in the city of Winnipeg, ones and twos here and there, but of course, some large areas that are still without power. So that's a challenge, is getting to each one of these situations and assessing it and then deploying the resources needed to get the power back on. But the damage we're seeing is severe. Poles snapped, large trees down on lines. In one case, even the tree landed on somebody's gas meter and resulted in a gas leak. That was in the Westwood area last night. So we're seeing damage at least as bad, perhaps even worse than we saw in that big storm in June, which at the time I remember we were saying this is the worst summer storm damage you've ever seen. And now this one has probably topped it.
0: Yeah, and when you have situations like that where it's not just one thing, it can be pretty unsafe for your technicians. What are you hearing from your technicians so far about how they're managing all of this?
3: Just that it's certainly very hot out, for sure, with all their protective gear on. Right. Working in these temperatures and the humidity is difficult, but getting the work done. We're using specialized equipment to get to some power lines that are in difficult-to-reach areas. Just the effort to get to each one and know where each outage is and get to it and assess the damage and find out what we're going to do about it is what's taking the most time.
0: Unless you work for a public utility, most folks may not know how the grid works. What sorts of redundancies do you have? Does the grid have when power goes down?
3: Well, this isn't a problem with the grid, Faith. And we have plenty of energy to go around. It's just a case of getting it to the customers. It's a distribution issue with the distribution power lines have all been knocked down and the poles and snapped. It's the distribution equipment that's damaged. The grid itself is still functioning.
0: Okay, I see. And so when you have that distribution issue, are there redundancies that exist that allow you to sort of switch so that you can choose, a different pathway, for example?
3: Indeed, yes. And in many cases that happened at a certain point late last night, there might have been many more than 30,000 customers without power, but you can switch from one theater to another and restore large areas to power. A lot of South Winnipeg, South St. Vital was without power for a couple of hours last night, but were able to bypass the trouble in that case and restore to power by switching to different feeder lines.
0: In some jurisdictions, including in British Columbia and as well in some states in the U.S., homeowners are allowed to install backup batteries that can provide local power during outages, but also can also electrify the grid where homeowners sell the electricity back to the utility. Is this something that happens here in Manitoba?
3: Well, it can. Certainly, we encourage customers to have backup sources of energy or backup generation, especially if they have critical equipment like medical devices at home that have to keep running, or small businesses like restaurants that want to keep a freezer going, to have some battery backup, have a small generator. Just would want to push the safety message there that anything that you're hooking into your electrical system at home, that should be done by a licensed electrician. And anything that involves combustion, a gas generator, of course, there's a carbon monoxide risk there that you should be careful about.
0: So that's something some Manitobans might be considering given the storms that we've had of late. Peter, how long do you think it'll take for service to be fully restored? You have another, I think you said 20,000 customers without power.
3: That's right, but we're going to get as many restored today as possible. It is possible that some customers will be without power overnight tonight. We'll have a better idea of how that's turning out by sort of the end of the day today.
0: Peter, I'm sure it's been busy for you folks. Thanks for the time today and take care.
3: Again, thank you. And again, just for your listeners, if you do see a down line, if there's a down line in your neighborhood, stay at least 10 meters away and call 911. And if you see crews working, it might be tempting to go and chat with them, but it's a hazardous area. They're equipped and trained to deal with the hazards. You're not, and best to just keep your distance.
0: Yeah, assume that any lines that are down are live, whether they are or not, for safety.
3: That's right. Be safe.
0: All right, Peter, thank you again.
3: Thanks, Faith.
0: That's Peter Chura, who speaks for Manitoba Hydro. We have a story on our website, cbc.ca/Manitoba, where you'll see photos and video as well. We'll also hear from a meteorologist or someone who does work in meteorology to talk about that storm that passed by that's coming up later in the program. And you tune now from Congolese Canadian pop star Lou Kala. This is GYM.
4: Get your money, baby.

0: really that girl. I don't need your money.
1: Out of Toronto, that's Luke Hella with GYM. Still to come on the program, comedy lovers are mourning the loss of Yuk Yuk's Comedy Club in Winnipeg. We'll hear from a local comedian about why she loved performing there later this half hour. First, though, what is the best way to get a boost in salary? In today's tough job market, it can be hard to do. Businesses are fighting global pressures and profit margins are being squeezed, leaving little room for wage growth. But as people struggle with the cost of living, it seems that younger workers are more willing to leave their jobs for better pay. Personal finance columnist Rubina Ahmed Haq has more.
2: 12 jobs. That's how many different positions film producer Joshua D'Souza has held since graduating from university 7 years ago.
3: I think changing jobs is something that the Gen Z workforce expects.
2: D'Souza says leaving a job for a better opportunity or better pay is no longer considered taboo. He says his generation is used to a fast-moving workforce where layoffs can come at any time. He adds life is expensive and he's always looking for the next paying job. The last thing he wants is to be let go or have his contract end and have nothing lined up.
3: And I think what that leads to is a culture of always looking for what the next opportunity is. Even during a job that you love, that is creative, fulfilling, and has boundaries and a great work-life balance, a lot of my colleagues and friends are always looking at job boards of what else is out there, because your current job is not guaranteed for 5 years as it might have been in previous generations.
4: Based on our research, we've seen that Gen Z, their average tenure at a company is 1.1 years.
2: Nancy D'Onofrio is a vice president at the recruiting firm Randstad Canada. Her company researched how likely it is for each generation to job hop. They found the youngest workers are more likely to leave a job for better pay, better opportunity, and more work-life balance.
4: If they don't feel that they're learning, they're growing, and investment is made in their development, or they're bored and the roles are not interesting, they will jump ship, and they're not scared to do so.
2: She says this is unlike Gen Xers or millennials, who are more likely to stay in a job 20 plus years. It's a trend Mark Franklin sees firsthand as a career coach, but says the move has to be made carefully.
5: There can be a real cost if you move too quickly. So if you leave before completing any big project or seeing the results of those projects, or earning the opportunity to take on a greater responsibility at work.
2: Franklin is the president of Career Cycles, a career coaching firm, and host of the Career Buzz podcast. He says young people are not afraid to take chances in their careers, but before leaving any job, they should find success in the one they are in. This helps build your reputation for the next opportunity.
5: Future employers really appreciate projects and stories where you began something and then you finished it. Also, if you move too quickly, you might miss the chance to develop some of those deeper relationships with colleagues or clients or suppliers. And those relationships can become an important part of your professional network. They can even become referrals to new jobs in the future.
2: He agrees that changing jobs can be an excellent way to increase your pay. It puts you in a powerful position to negotiate, but only if you have the skills the company needs and wants.
5: We see that sometimes the move, depending on what you've been doing in the past and how your track record is, the move may lead you to either a different opportunity, a similar role, but a higher salary, or it can bring you into a higher role, that next level up. That works if you have a good enough story to tell.
2: Film producer and Gen Z worker D'Souza says changing jobs frequently has allowed him to command more pay. But he acknowledges that can't be the only strategy. At this stage in his career, work experience and finding a mentor are paramount. D'Souza says shorter work tenures are part of the culture now, but he would not call himself a job hopper, just someone always looking for the best opportunity. For CBC Radio, I'm Rubina Ahmed Haq.
1: Thanks very much, Rubina. At 20 minutes after 3 o'clock here on CBC Radio 1. Well, comedy isn't dead, but it looks like one comedy club in Winnipeg is. Yuk Yuk's is no longer hosting shows at their Fort Garry Hotel location. Founder Mark Breslin confirming to CBC the Winnipeg venue is closed for now. He said he's hoping to either find another franchisee in the city to launch the comedy club again, or he wants to work with the hotel to reopen the venue with some changes. The Canadian franchise has 10 locations across the country and opened a Winnipeg venue back in 2023. Kristen Innerson is a Winnipeg comedian who often performed at Yuk Yuks, and Kristen joins us now. Hello.
6: Hello.
1: When you heard about this, what'd you think?
6: Oh, I mean, I was heartbroken. That was definitely not the news I wanted to wake up to today. I just think it's a big loss for comedy in the city.
1: How long have you been performing there?
6: I've been there pretty regularly for the past year and a half doing, I would say I've been there like once a month doing middles and then just like a couple times sporadically before that. But I was there one of the first nights it was open. It was very, very exciting.
1: What did you notice about the crowds? What did they tend to be like there?
6: It was a mix of everything. It was, you know, because it was a hotel, you definitely got some out-of-towners. I remember one time I did a show to a room full of people from North Dakota, and unfortunately I had been making some really mean jokes about Connor Hellebuck. I was not happy with him after the Olympic gold medal game.
1: Yeah.
6: And they weren't laughing. And then I said, "What's your problem? Where are you from? North Dakota?" And yes, they were. But then, you know, it would usually be people from the city looking for a night out. So it was definitely a mix of everything.
1: It sounds like there were a bunch of reasons why people wanted to go there. What did you make of what was good about the location?
6: I mean, I need to give a huge shout out to the staff, especially the manager, Mike Sands. It was run so efficiently. It was like a ship. It was great. The serving staff was wonderful too. And it was a beautiful room. The food was really good. The drinks were really good. It was just a really fun atmosphere and really good comedians as well.
1: You were surprised about hearing about the closure. What do you think led to that? Do you think it was something specific about the location?
6: I mean, I personally don't think so, but I mean, I love downtown Winnipeg. I know it definitely has its challenges, just like any other area. I was kind of disappointed to see it blamed on the neighborhood in the Winnipeg Free Press article today. In my view, I didn't see any of the numbers, but it seemed like there was always a crowd there. So I was definitely surprised.
1: In the larger Winnipeg comedy scene, the community, what do you think this closure will mean?
6: Yeah, I mean, it's definitely a big blow. It's great when you can have a number of different places to see high-level comedy. And this is the most recent closure after Lucy's was closed a couple months ago. That was in Ashdown Market.
1: Right.
6: That was a really fun up-and-coming spot. And then I think maybe 2 years ago now, even Wee Johnny's closed, and that was a huge blow for the comedy community. But I think like Winnipeg is a very funny city. There are so many comedians. I would say there are way more funny people here per capita than most places. So I know this is a blow for sure, but I feel confident we'll be able to find some good stuff in the future.
1: Yeah. What do you think? What needs to happen to keep Winnipeg's comedy scene growing?
6: Yeah, I mean, like, I think more open mics. I'm working with another comedian, Joe Dvorak, to bring back women's and non-binary open mic. We're hoping to get that started up again in the fall. But even just more kind of like middle size comedy places would be great. Like, I've been very lucky in my career. I have like a CBC Laugh Out Loud credit. I got included on a JFL compilation album, but I wouldn't have been able to do that if it weren't for like smaller clubs like Wee Johnny's, where I could really cut my teeth and get ready. And there are already tons of open mics in this city, but we're kind of in a transition period.
1: More to come, I guess, until we know what happens with this venue. Kristen, thanks for the time today, and take care.
6: Thank you so much. You too.
1: Thanks very much. That's Kristen Innerson, a Winnipeg comedian.

0: Out of Ottawa, that's Gentlemen of the Woods with Red Cars. We're at 28 minutes after 3 o'clock here on CBC Radio 1, 89.3 FM, 990 AM, and everywhere on the CBC Listen app. Dylan Longhurst is back for an update on the commute so far.
1: Hey there, Faith. And as we heard earlier this half hour, Manitoba Hydro is working to restore power across the city following that big storm last night. And that may be impacting commuters all across the city with blank intersections. Like we heard from Michael earlier, Portage at Wall, lights currently blank with traffic really backed up heading westbound at this time. That might be a similar story depending on where you are in the city. There's a number that we've heard of lights out throughout the day, but nothing specific in the last little bit other than that bit from Michael. So if you're seeing issues with traffic lights or anything else that is slowing you down out there on your commute today, we want to know about it. You can give us a call. That number is 204-788-3093.
0: All right, thanks very much. Dylan Longhurst, our studio director here on the program. Jenica Sewell is on the controls. And as you've been hearing, Winnipeg woke up to the aftermath of a late-night thunderstorm that uprooted trees and killed the power for thousands of Manitobans. We'll find out more about last night's storm and why some neighborhoods got hit much harder than others. That's coming up in our, still to come here on the program. As well, Ottawa is dropping the fee that required foreign streaming services to put a share of their Canadian revenues toward local content. We'll hear more about why Ottawa made the change and what it could mean for some streamers, or could mean for streamers and Canadian content. After the news, water flows on the Red River are returning to normal levels, but not on the Assiniboine. We'll check in with the Winnipeg Police Service as it renews its calls for people to be extra careful on our waterways at this time of year. We'll also get a full look at your weather forecast coming up here on Up to Speed on CBC Radio 1 after the news.
2: This is CBC News. Good afternoon, I'm Julie Buckingham in downtown Winnipeg at 3:30. Sunshine and 29, a few clouds tonight, the low 16. Winnipeg's Rama Islamic Center on Watt Street says it's condemning a disturbing attack on its facility while people were inside. Social media post claims two people fired shots from a vehicle Wednesday evening before further damaging the building with another item. The statement goes on to say no one was hurt and the incident has been reported to authorities. The National Council of Canadian Muslims says there's security footage, and it alleges bullet holes have been found. They're planning a rally at the center tonight at 6:30. Winnipeg police confirmed the investigation, but not the nature of the damage. A longtime staple in downtown Winnipeg will soon be no more. Giant Tiger confirms it'll close its Donald and Ellis store November 7th. The company did not say why, but adds in a statement the decision wasn't made lightly. Sarah McFarlane, who shops there regularly, says she's sad to see it go.
3: Once or twice a week, just to do like little grocery shopping, also just to like get out. We live around here and it's just easy to, like, I don't drive, so it's easy to just walk somewhere to pick up groceries instead of having to bus everywhere.
2: McFarlane says Giant Tiger is one of the only places downtown to buy groceries. She says she may have to switch to Walmart, but would need her boyfriend to drive her there. Cleanup is happening in Winnipeg's St. Norbert neighborhood. It comes after last night's violent storm. Several trees snapped, their trunks toppled by strong wind, strewn over roofs and backyards. One smashed through Ron LeClaire's fence and took down his power line, but he's looking at the bright side.
4: I feel very fortunate that it didn't hit my house. I'm very glad that it went this way. I'm sad to lose the tree, but no one got hurt. And the damage, I guess, really is not as bad as it could have been.
2: LeClaire is waiting on Manitoba Hydro to help remove the electric cables off the tree so he can begin chopping it up. Well, meantime, as of the noon hour, Manitoba Hydro wasn't able to tell us when power will be restored for tens of thousands.
5: 29,000 customers without power across southern Manitoba. The vast majority of those are in the city of Winnipeg, where we're seeing most of the worst damage from trees falling on lines and poles down. Many power lines are down. We have poles down, equipment damaged by fire. So right now our crews are working on assessing all of the damage as best we can.
2: That's Hydro's Peter Chura, who says Winnipeg has about 500 little outages spread out across a wide area. He adds that means restoration will take a long time, and that's just what's inside the city. The second largest publicly traded company in Manitoba is selling its downtown Winnipeg HQ, but isn't leaving the city. IGM Financial is selling One Canada Centre, a 19-story building on Portage Avenue at Colony Street. It plans to lease space at Portage and Main. Downtown Winnipeg biz director Kate Fenske says the move to a newly renovated tower is logical.
6: So it actually makes sense that this isn't necessarily the fit for them anymore. And given that they don't own properties throughout Canada, it makes business sense. But what we're seeing really in downtown Winnipeg is a flight to Class A office.
2: IGM says it will move staff from IG Wealth Management and Mackenzie Asset Management to the new location by 2028. Some Winnipegosis patients are having to travel hours away from home for dialysis. It's due to the flood damage at Dauphin's Hospital. Mike Biak was told by health officials he'd have to go to Brandon three times a week for treatment, over 3 hours away. Two of his friends also need it, so Biak convinced his friends to carpool.
7: So I told him, I said, either that or in the ground, one or the other. You've got no other choice. Being away from home that long, everybody has to have something to eat because they're diabetic. So we have to, same thing, we have to pay for our meals too. So
2: besides the 6 hour round trip, they also have to spend four more getting the dialysis. Biak says, while the drive through Riding Mountain is beautiful, he hopes the Dauphin Hospital is ready before winter. For the first time, the Mole Mobile is going coast to coast. Melanoma Canada began the initiative in 2023. Dermatologists volunteer their time providing free screening and education about moles. If you have one you want checked, CEO Fallen Katz says they're rolling into Manitoba.
8: It operates like a walk-in clinic, so it's first come, first serve. We'll be at Walmart locations across Manitoba starting mid-August, so August 14th in Brandon.
2: Since launching the project 3 years ago, the clinic has screened over 8,000 patients. And that is the CBC News from Winnipeg. Your next local CBC News comes your way at 4:30.
0: All right, thanks very much.
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0: Julie Buckingham from your CBC Winnipeg local news desk. Riley Lechek is back now for more on what to expect in the ways of weather.
9: Yikes.
0: Try again.
9: This is, the words are not coming out of my mouth. A little less humid than it was yesterday is what I was trying to get out there. Humidex values yesterday into the low 40s, mid 40s in some cases across southern Manitoba. Well, now we're back down into the mid 30s. 29 degrees in the city right now. Brandon's at 28. Dauphin 27. Thompson 21. Temperature is slightly cooler today because of that cold front. Well, not really a cold front. Maybe we'll call it a cool front that pushed through last night. That's what triggered fairly widespread thunderstorms across the southern half of the province as we got through the night last night with some extreme winds up to 133 kilometers an hour in the Brandon area last night. Souris, a big cleanup happening there as well, 113 kilometer an hour winds, all the result of that front that moved through, triggering some of that thunderstorm activity. Now that that's out of the system, the long weekend looking fairly decent for much of the province. 29 degrees tomorrow afternoon in Winnipeg. Mainly sunny skies. A northwesterly wind could be a little bit breezy at times, but it won't be overly windy. And humidity levels will continue to decrease as we get through into the day tomorrow. So expect something even more comfortable as we get through the afternoon. Even if temperatures do stay on the warm side, Saturday 29 degrees, mainly sunny skies. Next 2 days, there is the slightest chance of a couple of odd scattered showers, particularly into the parkland. Nothing major, but the hit and miss showers that could soak you for 10 minutes or less before we get back into the sunshine. So that's happening more to the west into Sunday, mainly sunny skies, 32 degrees in Winnipeg, a south wind 30 gusting to 50. And then we do have a slight chance of maybe a few showers into Monday morning at 26 through the afternoon. So a long weekend looking pleasant. A little windy on Sunday, but really that's all that I have to speak about weather-wise, at least at this point for the weekend.
0: Okay, noted. Thank you.
9: You're welcome.
0: That's Riley Lechek, our CBC Manitoba weather specialist. He'll be back in about an hour's time. And you can, of course, see and hear more of him coming up on your CBC Winnipeg News at 6. Jenica Sewell on the controls today. Dylan Longhurst is following your commute so far.
1: Hey, Faith. Yeah, I've been pretty quiet on the commute so far this afternoon, although that doesn't mean there aren't any issues out there. For example, following that storm last night, a number of intersections may still be without power as Hydro works to restore damages done over the night hours there. So, for example, we heard from Michael about Portage and Wall. The lights last we heard completely blank, so you have to treat that intersection as an all-way stop. There may be other intersections like that if that's the case. You're driving around, you see one, you can let us know on our commuter line. That number, 204-788-3093.
0: Well, it's been a week now since a trio of paddlers had to be rescued on the Assiniboine River. They overturned their craft, the waters sweeping them downstream to three separate locations. Fortunately, the Winnipeg Police Service Marine Unit responded quickly and brought them all to safety. Police are reminding the public that even experienced paddlers can get in trouble. River Patrol Officer Mike Braco joins us now on the line. Welcome to the program.
10: Hi, Faith. How's it going?
0: I'm doing fine. You posted a video, or the Winnipeg Police Service posted this video, and you can really see just how fast the waters are. How would you describe Assiniboine River conditions right now?
10: The Assiniboine River is moving quite quickly still. It's currently about 3 feet higher than normal summer levels. And with all that water trying to flow through the channels there, it actually creates quite a bit of current and even some standing waves.
0: Why is the Assiniboine so unpredictable?
10: It's most likely because of all the precipitation we've been having this season. The Red is able to regulate a bit better with the Lockport lock and dams. But the Assiniboine needs to kind of catch up with the regular Red River levels.
0: I know you're renewing calls for folks to focus on safety near the water. How easy is it for folks to misjudge the river conditions?
10: The river system is quite unpredictable. We always try to urge the people of Winnipeg to be cautious

0: caution when on or near the river. We always try to push that message to the public.
1: I know your folks have been on the waters there patrolling. How often do you see folks, whether paddling or on motorized pleasure crafts, not wearing a personal flotation device like a life vest?
0: Due to the regulations, it's actually not required for certain vessels to have to wear life jackets.
1: Right. It depends on what you're on, essentially.
0: It depends on what you're operating or using. We would love to see people always wearing life jackets because you never know what could happen. But as you know, as long as they have life jackets available, or if they're on certain vessels that require wearing a life jacket, we make sure that they have them.
1: I know I've spoken to other safety folks who say the life vest doesn't do much if you're sitting on it and then the pleasure craft or your motorized vessel overturns. It's kind of hard to put them on when you're already in the water, right?
0: 100%. You know, like a lot of times people have them stored in compartments and different areas that make it very hard to retrieve if they do get into an emergency situation. Hence why we try to request that people wear them, even though it's not required for certain vessels.
1: Mike, I just want to bring you with me whenever I'm on the water, because I'm that person who says, you're sitting on your life vest, you should just put it on. They go, what do you mean? I don't have to. I said, I don't have to.
0: Yeah.
1: Be safe.
0: It is an issue that we deal with. But again, it's not a required thing for people to have to wear them for certain things. So like we say, as long as they have them accessible and available, you know, that's all we can ask.
1: Yeah. And that's what the law requires too, right?
0: Yes, exactly.
1: What's your message to folks who may be planning to be near the river this summer?
0: Just use care and caution. You know, make sure that you know how to operate whatever you're using in the conditions that you're traveling in, and be safe, be aware. Make sure that you, you know, check the weather, check the conditions, and just boat smart.
1: And if folks come across someone who might be in distress, or if they're in distress themselves, what do they do?
0: Call 911. If it's not an immediate emergency, you can always call the non-emergency line at 986-6222.
1: Mike, thanks for the time today, and we'll talk to you again soon. Take care.
0: It sounds good. Thank you.
1: That is River Patrol Officer Mike Brayco with the Winnipeg Police Service Marine Unit. As you're hearing, the WPS renewing its calls for folks to think about safety when or on our waters.

Coming up to 16 minutes before 4 o'clock here on CBC Radio 1. And tonight on CBC Music Top 20, host Grant Lawrence guides listeners through a special Trans-Canada countdown. And it starts with a song from the East Coast by Great Big Sea. This is Banks of Newfoundland.

0: That's Great Big Sea with Banks of Newfoundland. That song features at number 20 on a special Trans-Canada Countdown tonight on the CBC Music Top 20. We're at 13 minutes before 4 o'clock here on CBC Radio 1. Flexible work may top the wish list for younger employees, but this month, federal public servants are now mandated to be back in the office 4 days a week. Ottawa says getting workers back to the office is necessary to deliver services efficiently. But critics say working from home would save their bosses money and save workers from an unpredictable commute. It is a familiar debate for so many employees across the country. So Cross Country Checkup asks, are return to work mandates good or bad for morale? How has it changed your life? Here's what some callers shared with host Ian Hanemansing.
1: I think there's a understanding that a large majority of public service employees have had the opportunity to work from home. And I would argue that my lived experience, there's quite a few of us that pre and post pandemic have been in the office. I would say I've seen a culture change from at one point a privilege that's become a demand. There's a lot of resistance to, and there's a culture that we all need to kind of fight for the common good. And there's just really no appetite to even listen to anybody that has to go into work 5 days a week.
2: I will push back a little bit on the culture around, you know, people saying you bump into the people in the office, and being in the office is really important to come up with those amazing ideas and that teamwork. I've actually had an opposite experience. I find that we're making a larger effort through like Microsoft Teams and calling each other and videoing each other. And it's actually better this way because we make a purposeful effort to come together.
3: I think that most employees were hired to work 5 days a week in the office, and I know why that changed. As a consumer, though, I find it disheartening the number of times I have called for help that people on the other end have said, oh, I'm sorry, it's really noisy. I'm in McDonald's with the kids, or I'm picking the kids up in 5 minutes. Is this going to take long? I find that that's very demoralizing for the consumer.
4: I believe working from home should be a privilege. Not all employees succeed in that role. I did not when I was working with a charity where I had limited supervision. I also have ADHD. But now I'm working with a different charity and I work 100% in the office. I find there's a lot of distractions and interruptions, but it does provide for better customer service.
0: 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We're at 10 minutes before 4 o'clock here on CBC Radio 1. It appears Ottawa will no longer require streaming companies like Netflix to pay a portion of their Canadian revenue to support local content in what was often called a Netflix tax. All of this comes from court documents and hasn't been confirmed by Federal Culture Minister Mark Miller, though Prime Minister Mark Carney addressed the issue yesterday when taking questions from reporters. American Trade Representative Jameson Greer had earlier called the tax an irritant. David Gerhardt is professor of computer science at the U of M and joining us from Northwestern Ontario. David, welcome back.
5: Hi, Faith.
0: How did we get from requiring streamers like Netflix to pay into Canadian content to replacing that system with public funding?
5: It's a good question. It's a bit of a journey. We start in 2023 where Canada passed the Online Streaming Act. This was the initial legislation that required these streaming companies to pay a portion of their revenue based on what we pay to them to provide these streaming services. And it's not unique. I mean, other jurisdictions around the world have done this as well. France and Germany and Australia all have things like this. They're a little different from the way Canada has done it, but it's not like we're the only people in the world doing this. The streaming companies don't like this. They say this impacts their business model. And the American government doesn't like this. They say it's targeting American businesses specifically. And despite the fact that, you know, these big companies, they're all American companies, but that's because that's where these things are. So over the course of the last few years, the amount that the companies have had to pay has increased. Because that was the original plan. But earlier this year, it became clear that the federal government and the CRTC are reimagining this, saying this isn't quite working the way we were hoping that it would, so we might do something a little bit different. But with these court documents that we just found, the different thing they're doing is nothing. They're going to just stop doing this contribution requirement, Something else might happen later, but for now, that's just going to be canceled. And then to support the projects that were already supported by these, by those monies that were collected from the streaming companies, the federal government has committed to $600 million of direct funding. Where that money comes from exactly, it's not clear, but that's the money, and that's going to sort of keep whatever Canadian content projects were in place, keep them running while Ottawa and the CRTC figure out what they're going to be doing.
0: The way the Prime Minister framed this was that it was about affordability and keeping streaming costs down for Canadians. What do you make of that framing?
5: Yeah, so this is often the sort of first argument that comes from the streaming companies saying, well, if you charge us money to provide our service, we're going to have to pass that cost on to consumers and raise our prices as a result. That claim sort of falls a bit hollow, though, because other jurisdictions around the world where these kind of charges exist, we don't see a correlation between the cost for a streaming service and whether or not this exists. We see places around the world where these kind of requirements don't exist and the costs also go up, right? So there isn't really a direct line that says, if a government charges this extra cost, the company passes that cost on to a consumer. The reality is the streaming services are increasing costs regardless of what we do. So the affordability conversation is a little bit fraught.
0: Yeah, and what is the likelihood that removing these contributions would lead to lower prices for subscribers?
5: Yeah, I think if as a result of this conversation, Netflix turns around and says, hey, Canadians get $5 off their... that's not going to happen, honestly. I mean, I think we would all be very pleasantly surprised, but I think likelihood is very low.
0: So this change, what does it mean for Netflix and other major platforms operating in our country?
5: So first of all, it means that they don't have to pay those contributions that they originally had to pay. So that's more money for them. It also means that their strategy for addressing this approach is working, right? Their conversations in the courts and in the media and in governments are whatever those conversations are having the effect that they're wanting, which is to make us take a step back and do something different, right? Like I say, the federal government have said that they're not going to do nothing. We're not going to charge these companies nothing, but we are going to do something different than what we're currently doing. What that looks like, who knows, right? It's not clear in the next little while. And so there's some uncertainty that these companies are going to have to deal with. But for now, this is a win for them.
0: How much did the current trade tensions, do you think, with the U.S. influence this decision? And there was a lot said publicly. I imagine a lot more was said behind the scenes.
5: Yeah, I think the timing is suspect to suggest that this isn't about trade, right? To suggest that this is only about affordability is, I think, a little bit thin. So most likely, this is one of these places where the negotiations have looked at all of the different things that Canada and the U.S. are talking about and said, we're going to pick our battles, right? This one with online streaming, this isn't working exactly the way we had hoped it was going to work. So we're going to maybe do something more like what everybody else around the world is doing, which is requiring production as opposed to requiring contributions and slightly different amounts and things. If we can do the same thing everybody else is doing, it might be more consistent for the streaming companies and easier to implement and all that other stuff. But to say that it's only about costs and not about trade at all, I think is not likely not the true full story.
0: What do you hope people will think about as we continue to hear more about the story? Because, I mean, there's a lot to this, right?
5: It's very complicated. I think the thing to recognize, though, in the defense of the streaming companies is that they recognize that there is a market for Canadian content. People want to watch Canadian content, right? Having it required through these processes of contribution and pooling and redistribution is complicated and messy. And if we found a way to encourage it rather than sort of like carrot rather than stick, like other jurisdictions around the world are doing, and recognize that the content itself has value and is, there's a market for it. Like I say, people want it. And the companies are building it, right? They are making this content already, whether or not it actually meets the CanCon requirements. So a more flexible conversation around what these supports should look like and how they can be implemented, I think would be valuable.
0: David, it's always good to have you. Thanks very much.
5: All right, you're very welcome.
0: That's David Gerhard, a professor of computer science at the University of Manitoba. We reached him in Kenora this afternoon. 2.5 minutes before 4 o'clock here on CBC Radio 1. Dylan Longhurst is back for an update on the commute.
6: Hey there, Faith. And yeah, right now we're really hearing about traffic lights that are out following the storm last night. Manitoba Hydro working to restore the power, but that has left number intersections blank at this time, like Portage and Wall Street, Pembina and Abenaki-Mikana, and Pembina and Plaza. And also Sargent and St. James. Keith letting us know just a few moments ago about St. James being extremely backed up due to that light being out. If you come up to a blank intersection, treat it as an all-way stop and expect delays in the area. If there's anything else you're seeing out there on your commute today you want to let us know about, you can give me a call, 204-788-3093.
0: All right, thanks very much. Dylan Longhurst, our studio director here on the program. Jenica Sewell is on the controls. I'm Faith Wendall. When did the number of languages peak on the planet? The answer to that question may surprise you. We'll hear more from science columnist Tora Kachur in our next hour of the program. And a late-night thunderstorm left some Winnipeg neighborhoods with fewer trees and no power. For others, it was a much less dramatic evening. We'll have that conversation about why coming up next here on Up to Speed on CBC Radio 1, 89.3 FM, 990 AM, and everywhere on the CBC Listen app. Stay tuned. The world this hour is standing by.

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1: That's the thrill of the Northern Super League. And it's back on CBC Gem, with six fierce clubs battling all season long for glory. From coast to coast, Canada's first professional women's soccer league is bringing the heat. 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
3: Renalta Arluke spent her childhood on a trap line in the Northwest Territories, where nights ended around the campfire with stories. Those moments shaped one of Canada's most groundbreaking theater voices. She's here to tell you her story.
4: From CBC News, The World This Hour, I'm Gina Louise Phillips. FIFA leadership is facing a swift backlash to its controversial proposal. President Gianni Infantino unveiled the plan yesterday, which would open international soccer to partial private ownership.
5: It is simply a choice for our members.
4: Now, dozens of soccer associations say the choice is clear. Europe's UEFA voted to boycott all FIFA events for as long as the proposal remains alive, and that includes the World Cup. It is accusing FIFA of trying to coerce leagues into agreement. CONCACAF, the governing body that includes Canada, says its 41 member associations also reject the deal. Spain is sending the military to its North Africa enclave of Ceuta. Local officials asked for reinforcements after thousands of migrants from Morocco surged across the border. Crowds of mostly young men swam for hours from Morocco's side using inflatable inner tubes and other flotation devices. They then scaled the border fence after overwhelming the border guards.
6: It was very tough. The police officers tried to stop us, but our will and our determination, we could came here.
4: At least 9 migrants died in the attempt. Local officials say the border has totally collapsed, and they call it absolute chaos. This is the largest surge across the border in years. The enclave is used as an entry point into the European Union by migrants from Africa. France has given more than 80,000 people the all-clear to return home after a monster wildfire forced them out. The Inferno in southwestern France has burned an area 4 times the size of Paris. There are now signs it's getting under control. French Interior Minister Laurent Nunez warns people cannot let their guard down despite improving conditions. He says there's a significant risk and danger of wildfires across the country. Wildfires are also spreading across Europe, with major firefighting efforts underway in the UK, Spain, Greece, and Turkey. First Nations in northwestern Ontario are pressing their case for a public inquiry. They want answers about what they call the Ford government's catastrophic response to this summer's wildfires. More than 120 wildfires continue to burn in the region, with only 5 deemed under control. Philip Lee Shannock has more on this.
7: At this point, the government should be crunching numbers.
8: Chief Merloon of the Mishki Gugamong First Nation says the province was warned it was underprepared for this year's wildfire season.
7: We are now living the consequences of government policy changes, cutbacks.
8: More than 2,000 people remain under evacuation orders. Many say they didn't get enough warning or help fleeing to safety. But Minister of Natural Resources Mike Harris says emergency plans did work.
9: We have no loss of life. We've been able to evacuate people that have needed to be evacuated. So I do understand that obviously there's quite a bit of frustration.
8: He denies any funding cuts, adding the province's firefighting budget for this year is $150 million, but that's a baseline and it usually spends about double that. He also said there'll be a review of the province's wildfire response, but would not commit to making it public. Philip Lee Shannock, CBC News, Toronto.
4: Toronto police say they solved a 19-year-old murder with the use of genetic genealogy. Patrick Santos was found strangled in the backyard of his father's home in 2006. DNA was collected at the scene, but there was no match in the national databank. Now, several years ago, the sample was used to build a family tree for the suspect. It led to the arrest of a 43-year-old Hamilton man on a charge of first-degree murder. And that is The World This Hour. For CBC News, I'm Gina Louise Phillips. Thanks for listening.
0: Magandang hapon, good afternoon, Manitoba. 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

When did the number of languages peak on the planet? The answer to that question may surprise you. We'll have more from science columnist Tor Kutcher in our next half hour of the program. Also in our next half hour, it's a coast-to-coast tour, but there's no comedy or music involved. It is called the Mole Mobile, and it's offering skin cancer screenings to all 10 provinces. We'll learn more about that ahead. First, though, Winnipeg woke up to the aftermath of a late-night thunderstorm that uprooted trees and killed the power for thousands. We'll find out more about last night's storm and why some neighborhoods got hit much harder than others. That's next here on Up to Speed on CBC Radio 1, 89.3 FM, 990 AM, and everywhere on the CBC Listen app. Stay tuned.

0: It is mostly cloudy and 29 degrees here in downtown Winnipeg. And with a Humidex, it feels like 34. Mostly cloudy, 28 in Brandon with a Humidex, 32. Dauphin this hour, sunny and 27 degrees with a Humidex, feels like 30. And in Thompson this hour, mostly cloudy and 22 degrees with a Humidex, feels closer to 25. We'll get a full look at your forecast coming up later in the program. First, though, Julie Buckingham is back with a look at news headlines.
1: We are trying to get further details after an Islamic center on Watt Street says that gunshots were fired at its building while people are inside. Winnipeg police saying it is investigating the situation but has not confirmed the nature of the damage. The council and others are planning a rally outside the mosque at about 6:30 this evening. And we are getting reaction from shoppers who are sad to see Giant Tiger go. It says it is closing its store in the downtown come November 7th. Those stores, stories and more at 4:30.
0: All right. Thanks very much. Welcome. Julie Buckingham from your CBC Winnipeg local news desk. John George is on the controls today. Dylan Longhurst is our studio director and following your commute.
2: Yeah, the story today is about lights being out following the storm last night. Manitoba Hydro working to restore power to all sorts of places in the city, and that is having an impact on traffic lights. We've heard a whole list here. Portage and Wall, Michael, let us know. Lights are blank with big delays there. Got another call about Pembina and Aminogimikina, as well as Pembina and Plaza being two major roads with cadets directing traffic on in those locations. Keith let us know Sargent and St. James traffic lights are out, with St. James traffic especially being extremely backed up. Also heard about two streets along Key Wayton. That's Key Wayton and Selkirk, and Key Wayton and Manitoba with the lights out. And finally, just heard from Tanya about Academy and Wellington. Those lights are also out. If those situations change, if the power gets restored, or if there are any others getting in your way, or anything else, in fact, on your commute today that's not a traffic light, you can let me know about it by calling your commuter line. That number is 204-788-3093.
0: Well, some folks across Winnipeg and much of southern Manitoba woke up to a mess after last night's thunderstorm.
3: My wife woke me up. I usually sleep through these things. She woke me up and told me that a tree came down, and then we looked across the street, there was another tree down, and went for a walk this morning, all kinds of trees down. It was quite shocking, I guess, to see something that big fall so close to your house. And my neighbor's tree across the way had also split in two, and they had to move their vehicles out of the driveway. Their vehicle got hit by it, but no damage. That corner over there's a tree that came down on neighbor's fence. It's a big tree. And two doors down this way, three doors down maybe this way, there's two trees down in the backyard.
0: That's Winnipegger Rick Mosel, who lives in Meadowood, speaking just outside of his home. For others inside the city, the storm was a lot less dramatic, though. To break down last night's big storm, Scott Kaler joins us now, president and chief scientist of WeatherLogix. Good afternoon.
4: Thanks for having me.
0: What did you see on the radar that came together to form this pretty big storm?
4: Well, throughout the evening hours yesterday, what I was watching is a bunch of thunderstorms that were developing across western Manitoba. Through the evening hours, those storms passed through Brandon and produced some hail, as well as very strong wind gusts over 100 kilometers per hour. And then as they kept advancing eastward across southern Manitoba, they hit Portage La Prairie and produced strong gusts there. And then eventually, as they made their way toward Winnipeg, these storms continued to look very powerful. And as I was watching the radar, I was seeing signs that they would probably produce strong wind gusts in Winnipeg, just as they had done in Portage and Brandon. So it was an evolution of an event across our province throughout the evening and into the overnight hours, with Winnipeg being one of the last places that was impacted.
0: What has to happen for a storm like that to establish or to become one that big?
4: Well, thunderstorms are really driven by humid air. We think about these hot summer days as being the ones where we get thunderstorms, but really it's the hot and humid days that are the main driver. If you look at a thunderstorm cloud, you'll see that it's this great big billowing tall cloud, and that's entirely formed when that really humid air rises and condenses into this big mass of water. What we saw yesterday is that throughout the day, it was incredibly humid. And then when the evening rolled around, that really humid air began to rise and create these thunderstorms. But when all that humid air rises, it forms these clouds. And in the cloud, there's rain and hail that develop. And all that rain and hail has to come back to the ground. And when it does, it can come down quite aggressively. And when it all hits the ground, it creates these really strong wind gusts that meteorologists call downbursts. And that's what happened yesterday in the Winnipeg area and other parts of southern Manitoba. As this thunderstorm rolled through, it produced these really high gusts of wind, which caused all the damage.
0: We heard Rick there, who lives in Meadowood, see quite a dramatic situation, see a dramatic situation there. But there are also other parts of the city that didn't really see much, didn't compare to what he saw there. Is it unusual for experiences of a storm like that to vary across the city?
4: Yeah, it's quite normal that a thunderstorm will produce localized effects. Not everybody is going to see the same thing, even from the same thunderstorm. And the reason for that is variable. Sometimes the thunderstorm produces higher winds in some areas than others, but also it does depend too on the local terrain. So whenever we're dealing with wind, if you're in a more open area, the wind gusts will tend to be higher than if, let's say, you're in the middle of a forest where it's quite sheltered. So some areas that got damage may have been because they were more open, and that allowed the winds to accelerate more through those areas. And then in the city itself, where we have dense neighborhoods, you saw those wind gusts come down and maybe knock down trees in certain areas, but not others where the gusts were the strongest. I also saw some pictures of fences being blown over. So it's quite normal that with a thunderstorm, the effects are kind of localized, and there are many different reasons why that could be.
0: And speaking of reasons, in the U.S., there's this thing called corn sweat, that moisture from agriculture can impact the severity of thunderstorms. I've not heard of this. What exactly is corn sweat?
4: Well, corn sweat's a term that meteorologists in the United States tend to use a lot at this time of the year, because across the Midwestern states, think of Nebraska, Iowa, Illinois, etc., there are just vast fields of corn growing, and those crops of corn are pulling moisture out of the ground and releasing it through the leaves of the crop, adding humidity to the air. Now, in southern Manitoba, we do have some corn as well, but a lot of our crops are other things like wheat, canola, and others. So while we don't necessarily have as much corn, we do have many other types of crops growing, and they have the same effect. What they're doing now is pulling all of that moisture out of the soil that fell as rain in the month of June, releasing it back to the atmosphere and giving us these really humid days. As I mentioned in one of my earlier responses, the humidity is really the driver of the storms. Without that humidity, you're not going to get a thunderstorm. So when we do have these crops releasing extra humidity into the air, that can make the storms even stronger.
0: So Scott, it's that time of year. Should we expect more of what we saw last night?
4: Well, we're still very much in the midst of the severe weather season in Manitoba. Typically, our severe weather season runs roughly from May long weekend to September long weekend, with a peak in mid-July. So we're just past the historical peak and when that activity is most common. But certainly throughout the month of August, severe weather has happened many times in the past in our province. And looking at the forecast coming up, I'm not seeing any particular day that I'm honing in on for the next chance of severe storms, but just based off of the weather pattern we're seeing this summer, I do anticipate that we will see more strong storms as the rest of the summer continues.
0: Scott, thanks for the time today, and take care.
4: You're very welcome.
0: Scott Kaler, President and Chief Scientist of WeatherLogix.

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And a new collaboration now between two Toronto-based bands. 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

0: Out of Toronto, that's Baby Girl and Valley with a tune called You Don't Need a Reason to Call. Coming up to 20 minutes after 4 o'clock here on CBC Radio 1, 89.3 FM, 990 AM, and everywhere on the CBC Listen app. Building an Inuit kayak is a highly specialized skill, but the people who know how to do it want to spread that knowledge. The CBC's Teresa Kiatsuk caught up with Robert Como and Isaac Wilman of the Kayakut Society in Iqaluit, who are teaching others how to build these vessels.
1: Tell me about the different styles, and I'm sure you guys go out in the water with these. Can you tell the difference with the different styles?
2: Yeah, totally. So when you take a quick glance at them, your eye will naturally see the size difference. So the South Bath and the Kumeut style kayak is actually one of the largest kayak across Inuit Nunat, one of the longest, one of the widest, and one of the heaviest. So you can feel that when you're out paddling, for example. The boat has more volume and it wants to sit on top of the water a bit more. So you can feel that when you're paddling, and that's why you can see our paddle is much longer. So these different things, you know, I was paddling that one the other day with the Greenland style paddle, and I felt like I had no force. I had no energy compared to how fast he was going in this one. So we've been told that our regional style is to account for our big seas, so the big water that we have with the big tides, with the North Atlantic current coming up and the winds. We want to be able to ride across the top of the waves instead of going down into the swells. And also, we've been told that our regional style is bigger to fit more seals. So, the Greenland style, I call it like a, you know, like a fighter jet. And our Kumeut style is kind of like a C-130 Hercules. Like, they both have great capacities and different things, but they are built for different purposes. But at the end of the day, they're doing the same thing. So, that's kind of where I see the differences.
3: Yeah, it's really interesting, not only the differences to use, but also to kind of learn in the history of, like, when things took this shape, where they changed. You can see, for example, the combings. There's a big difference in the Greenland and Nunavut Kayak. They have that D shape here, and in Greenland they have the round one. And I find it really interesting to kind of dig into those differences and think, like, why did they do it differently here? One interesting thing I've heard for the D shape is for rifle hunting, and how Inuit would keep their rifle in their kayak, and with the round combing, the rifle would slide into them. So they went with a straight piece so that the rifle could sit beside them nicely. Things like that really interest me. Why the length, and like why they change over time, and trying to kind of use it how they did, really interests me.
1: Tell me about the feedback and reaction you guys receive when you're showing the Huzzite and when you're teaching.
2: It's a feeling that I can't really describe, to be honest. Even just thinking about it gives me goosebumps, because no matter where we go in Inuit communities, we get people coming up to us saying, oh, I remember my grandfather had one, or I remember my father had one, or I remember riding inside of one and falling asleep to the sound of the noise. You know, as young people who have been trying to develop the knowledge ourselves and access this part of our culture, hearing those little stories, and, you know, it reminds us that this part of our culture is very much part of who we are and how we survived. So all those little tidbits are really cool. And you get these nuggets of information from different people about why something is called one way, or, you know, their interpretation, their regional dialect of it. So it's a constant learning process when we're meeting people, and their reaction is, you know, very similar to ours when we started. Wow, that's so cool. Let me tell you about it. So that engagement is what I really appreciate. And we always learn so much more Inuktitut terms and stories with the kayak. So that's kind of the reaction that I see.
3: Yeah, similar to Rob, we usually get a lot of good feedback, a lot of interest, especially when we go to the communities. People are really interested, but it's the knowledge is not so fresh, so it's nice to be able to go to communities and try to get back up to speed on kayak building. Like Rob said, it's interesting. It's like everyone you meet has some kind of story or relation to the kayak. Last year we were showing a couple of pieces, and it turns out we were sitting beside this woman whose father we had read about in a story from Sunnykidlock, where they traveled to the mainland and they were at sea for days. And we just so happened to be sitting beside this woman that we knew the story about. And as soon as she saw the kayak, she came up and started talking to us about it. And it was just small world kind of feeling. Everybody has some kind of relation to it. So usually very positive feedback.
0: That's Robert Como and Isaac Wilman of the Kayakut Society speaking with the CBC's Teresa Kiatsuk in Iqaluit.

0: Out of Toronto, that's Yera with The Reason. 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
1: Hey there, Faith. We've heard about a collision, Dunkirk and Fermor, with a vehicle up on the median of the road there. Currently, the northbound median lane on Dunkirk blocked at this time, so expect delays. Keep right in order to get by. Also, a big, long list of intersections affected by hydro outages following the storm last night. So I'll just start rattling them off here. Portage and Wall, we've heard about some big westbound delays. No one directing traffic at that intersection. Completely blank. Treated as an all-way stop. Pembina and Abenoji, Mikana and Pembina and Plaza, both are out with cadets on scene directing traffic. Sergeant at St. James is out with big delays on St. James at this time. Two intersections on Key Wayton, that's Key Wayton and Selkirk, as well as Key Wayton and Manitoba. And finally, Academy and Wellington, another area with some pretty big delays from what we are hearing. Again, these are all intersections with where the traffic lights are out, so treat those intersections as an all-way stop unless someone is there directing traffic. Thank you for all of those calls. If there's anything else you'd like to mention about your commute today, you can do so by calling 204-788-3093.
0: All right, thanks very much. Dylan Longhurst, our studio director here on the program. John George is on the controls here today. Still to come in our next half hour, when did the number of languages peak on the planet? The answer to that question may surprise you. Science columnist Dorka Chur joins us for more on that conversation coming up next here on Up to Speed on CBC Radio 1, 89.3 FM, 990 AM, and everywhere on the CBC Listen app. The news is next.
2: This is CBC News. Good afternoon, I'm Julie Buckingham. Downtown Winnipeg at 4:30, some sun, and it's 29 degrees. A few clouds, and cooler than what it's been overnight, down to 16 degrees. Members of a Winnipeg mosque are rattled after what they call a disturbing attack. The Rama Islamic Center on Watt Street says it happened last night while people were inside, after an earlier incident where racial slurs were yelled. The National Council of Canadian Muslims says security video shows two people hitting the building walls. It also says there are bullet holes. The council's Stephen Joe says the community is grappling with it.
3: They have a tough time wrapping their head around this kind of incident. You know, we hear about things that happen in some other city or whatever as an abstract problem. But I think everyone's very shaken that this thing's kind of hitting home in a very close way. And they just had no idea that something like this would happen.
2: Winnipeg police say its hate crime coordinators are investigating but wouldn't confirm gunshots. A rally is planned for outside the mosque at 6:30. People in downtown Winnipeg will have one fewer place to pick up everything from peanut butter to pajamas. Giant Tiger says it will close its Donald and Ellis store November 7th. Raylene Ostash works downtown.
4: It's so convenient for the people who work down here. So if you want to get something cheap for lunch or even go shopping for, you know, new clothes, it's really nice.
2: Some in the area CBC spoke to say they're not looking forward to the prospect of having to go further afield to get groceries. Giant Tiger did not say why it's closing this location, but does say the decision wasn't made lightly. Strong winds walloping Winnipeg, leaving a trail of debris, including at a football field. Last night's storm flipped the press box, a wooden structure, at Maple Grove Park upside down. Curtis Starkle of the sports club using the space says it could be months before it's fixed.
5: There's lots of construction, probably lots of damage today as well, so getting someone to come out here and assess what we have, remove what we have, and build a new one could be, you know, all season. I imagine we're probably talking next year before we have another one.
2: Wind topped 90 kilometers an hour in Winnipeg last night and 133K an hour in Brandon. And the city says crews have been cleaning up debris from fallen trees and fixing damaged traffic signals. Meantime, hydro crews still dealing with outages as about 20,000 customers remain without electricity since last night. Fierce wind ripped through southern Manitoba, and the utilities, Peter Chura, says most affected customers are in Winnipeg.
6: Similar to that big storm we had in June, with a lot of outages scattered across a wide area, that's one of the challenges, is just getting to each one of those 400-odd outages in the city of Winnipeg, as well as all of those outside the city. It's a lot of ground to cover. It takes a lot of time to get to the outages, assess the damage, and then start making the repairs.
2: Chura says some restoration work has begun, but he can't yet estimate a time for when all the power will be back on. He says wind ripped down dozens of power lines. A man is recovering from serious injuries after a cliff-jumping accident near Flin Flon. RCMP were called to Alberts Lake, about 15 kilometers east of the northern Manitoba community, on the 18th. First responders used ATVs to reach the man, who was leaping towards the lake but hit some rocks. A woman he was with pulled him onto a boat, got him ashore and started first aid. EMS, firefighters, police, and conservation officers took over, and he was sent to Saskatoon for further treatment. The province is calling several inquests into the deaths of several people who either died in interactions with police or while in custody. The six vary in age and all passed away in either 2024 or 25. Their causes of death range from being shot by officers to car collisions to apparent suicide. The date and time of the reviews are expected to be released later. CBC News has covered all the incidents over the past 2 years. You can read more at cbc.ca/Manitoba. The flood damage to Dauphin Hospital is costing some patients time and money. Mike Biak lives in Winnipegosis and normally gets dialysis there 3 times a week. But with the health center not an option, he and two others are carpooling to Brandon instead.
7: Same day the flood happened, the next morning we had options where we could go, Brandon, Russell, or Asher. And so we said, well, we'll go to Brandon because we were there before. That's where we started.
2: The travel and treatment time takes 10 hours in all, and then there's the cost of food and gas. Biak says the drive is enjoyable enough during the summer, but hopes he won't have to do it once winter returns. One of Manitoba's biggest companies is selling off its downtown Winnipeg headquarters, but isn't pulling up stakes altogether. IGM Financial, the parent company of IG Wealth Management and Mackenzie Asset Management, is moving staff into leased space at Portage and Main by 2028. Downtown Winnipeg Biz CEO Kate Fenske says that makes sense.
8: There's been also a lot of investment downtown in terms of between True North Square and Portage and Main in the big office towers. And so we're seeing more of the corporate services move into new spaces that are meeting their needs for moving ahead 2026 and beyond.
2: IGM plans to put its 19-story office tower at Portage and Colony Street up for sale. That is the CBC News from Winnipeg. Your next local news at 5:30.
0: All right, thanks very much.
2: You're welcome.
0: That's Julie Buckingham from your CBC Winnipeg local news desk. Riley Lechuk, back now in studio for more on what to expect in the ways of weather.
9: And still looking at some residual precipitation in parts of northern Manitoba, the result of the area of low pressure and the cold front that ended up bringing all of the thunderstorms and the strong winds to parts of the south last night. Right now, Thompson sitting at 21 degrees, light rain. With the tornado warning that was issued there around the supper hour last night, loony-sized hail in parts of Thompson. I'm not looking at that tonight, but nonetheless, a few showers as we head into the evening for parts of northern Manitoba. We will get into some clearing and west to east by the time we get into the morning hours, more like a mainly clear to a mainly sunny sky to start the day tomorrow for much of northern Manitoba. Temperatures tomorrow in Thompson around 25 through the afternoon, and then climbing up to 27s and 26s as we head through at least the early part of the long weekend, and then things cool down slightly as we head into the early part of next week. Southern Manitoba, Winnipeg at 29 right now, Brandon is at 28, Dauphin a sunny 27 at the moment, a bit hazy in southern Manitoba. However, we have seen a bit of a shift in winds with that front that passed through last night, and that is starting to redirect and diffuse some of the smoke that we've seen in parts of southern Manitoba over the past couple of days. I mean, it hasn't really been close to the surface, but you've likely noticed the haze on the horizon, so we should start to see that clearing as we get into the night tonight. A few clouds down to 16 overnight in Winnipeg, 16, 17s across much of the south overnight tonight. 29 tomorrow afternoon, once again, mainly sunny skies, a little less humid than it was today, which is a lot less humid than it was yesterday, but still a little muggy out there nonetheless. 28s, 27s across the western side of the province through Westman into Brandon and Dauphin, and looking at a slim chance of maybe a few more showers yet to come into northwestern Ontario. 27 overnight tonight into cottage country. 29 into Saturday, mainly sunny, and looking at 32 and a little bit windy on Sunday with a mainly sunny sky.
0: All right. Thanks very much.
9: You're welcome.
0: That's Riley Lechek, our CBC Manitoba weather specialist. You can hear more from him coming up in about an hour's time. And of course, you can see and hear more of him on your CBC Winnipeg News at 6. John George is on the controls today, and Dylan Longhurst is our studio director and following the commute so far.
1: Yeah. Hey there, Faith. A lot of issues owing to the power outages from the storm last night still affecting commuters across the city with a number of intersections currently blank. So I'm going to read off a pretty big list here. Treat all of these as an always stop unless someone is on scene directing traffic. We got Portage and Wall with big westbound delays. Pembina and Aminogimikina, as well as Pembina and Plaza. Those two intersections we know cadets are directing at. Sargent and St. James, there are some big delays around there. Keewatin and Selkirk, Keewatin and Manitoba. Finally, Academy and Wellington. This might not even be a comprehensive list because there's a number of intersections currently dealing with hydro outages at this time that are being worked on actively. If those are fixed throughout the next half of the show here, feel free to let us know on our commuter line. I should also mention, not light related, Dunkirk and Fermor, there's been a collision in the area blocking the northbound median lane of Dunkirk. So keep right if you're traveling there to pass and expect some delays. Anything else you want to mention about your commute today? Let us know, 204-788-3093.
0: Hindi, Tagalog, Mandarin, English, French, just a few languages that are spoken widely today. But what about 12,000 years ago? New research in Science magazine has estimated the total number of languages that have existed over the history of humanity. And the number of languages spoken today is not the high level mark. Science columnist Tara Couture joining us again to discuss the latest and greatest in the world of science. Hey, Tara.
10: Hi, Faith.
0: So how many languages were spoken at the peak?
10: Well, not by me. I speak one. But not an exact number, but tens of thousands were spoken globally. Tens of thousands. Like, we're talking 40, 50, even upwards of 70,000 languages were estimated spoken up until about 3,000 years ago. So the time frame of this was actually the end of the last ice age, so the Holocene, 12,000 years ago. At that point, a few thousand languages were spoken. Then it climbs till the tens of thousands, let's call it 60,000 languages spoken globally. And about 3,000 years ago, I know there's not a lot of numbers, but about 3,000 years ago, there's a crash in the numbers of languages spoken. We go from upwards of 70,000 languages being spoken globally to 7,500 spoken today. So it was significant, like a 10%, one tenth of the language, or

0: how languages spread is during the time prior to transport, basically. Communities were small, isolated communities, something we call an ethno-linguistic group. And they're each speaking their own dialect, their own language. And the only way to share knowledge or speak to another community is to walk and do it face to face. So someone living 100 kilometers away, you would never contact them. It's simply too far. They'd be moving their own place. They'd be nomadic. They're hunter-gatherers. So you make certain assumptions on the dynamics of the movement of languages and the influences. And you also, Claire Bowen, she's the linguistic anthropologist from Yale. She did a study. She made certain assumptions at the outset to try and crunch the data.
1: Particularly when we think about the number of languages at the onset of agriculture, one of our core assumptions is that the number of languages and the number of ethno-linguistic groups are roughly the same. The only other really big assumption for that part of the modeling is that we know the total global population size for the world. And there are a huge range of estimates between something like 2 million and 25 million people for 12,000 years ago. But the majority of the most accurate estimates fall somewhere between 6 to 8 million.
0: Okay, so big ranges in the possible values here. But when they plugged it into the simulation and said, okay, well, let's do the average 7 million people speaking 5,000 languages, what are the dynamics? And then they tried the extremes too. And the simulations always had this trajectory of reaching these 60,000 languages before a subsequent crash down to, you know, the single-digit thousands of languages.
2: Well, what caused the expansion in the first place of languages at the beginning?
0: The big thing is population growth due to agriculture. So this is well-known, studied in lots of different ways, that the advent of agriculture in the Levant, in what we call now the Middle East area, the advent of agriculture fuels this population growth because we're not chasing our food anymore. We're growing it beside us. There's the domestication of wheat and grains and then later animals. And that drives this idea. If you have a stable food supply, you can support a bigger population and the population grows. Communities grow in size, but the communities stay pretty still satellite, still separated, still isolated. So they each have their own language. There's more of them. And so the languages grow up to a point, according to Claire Bowen.
1: And so what seems to be happening is that agriculture is both the means of creating very language-rich areas, but also there's a tipping point as agriculture becomes more intensive and you get more coordinated state systems and things like that. That has an effect on the reduction of language richness as well, quite a substantive reduction in this case.
0: So the transition from hunter-gatherer to settler agriculturally, more settled in richer environments, to larger communities, we see this rise and fall of the number of languages present on the planet.
2: We've talked about a language crash. What precipitated this? Like, how did that come about?
0: You know what's funny is the answer to that is also agriculture. It sounds really kind of silly, but so early agriculture, you've got subsistence farmers, right? Then as you domesticate animals, as you develop a horse and cart or an oxen and a plow, you have these technologies that increase the efficiency of farming. What changes? Well, lots, and this is known, you know, in anthropology, is that efficient agriculture that sustains a larger population means that people can become more specialized in their jobs that they do. Not everyone has to be a farmer. People can have denser population centers where diseases spread more quickly. So if you have a disease that rips through a community or a family where maybe there's 100 members of this community that are the only ones that speak that language, you can really quickly destroy a language if those people have moved into a densely populated area. So you have that. Then you also have this increased efficiency in agriculture. Where there's food, there's wealth. Where there's wealth,

0: often leads to things like social stratification and power. And power demands more power. That's what power wants. So then, as this food supply increases the wealth of a nation state, like a Roman Empire, like the Aztecs, they expand. And as they expand with roads and all these kinds of things, then they totally assimilate, sometimes forcibly, the communities and these smaller groups that are this ethno-linguistic group. And they go under, they get stretched over this umbrella of, let's say, like the Roman Empire. And that's the idea. Now, I'm picking on the Roman Empire here, but that goes for the Mongolians, that goes for the Aztecs, that goes for, you know, all kinds of empires that are stretched across the planet. And so that is really what ends up crashing the number of languages spoken, is the need to conquer a wide variety of people.
1: Tara, thanks for this.
0: You're welcome.
1: That's our science columnist, Tara Kutcher. Do you have a mole you're concerned about? Well, you don't need to make an appointment. The Mole Mobile is making its way to Manitoba, where you can get it checked out for free. Board-certified dermatologists will be volunteering their time aboard the Mole Mobile to provide free screenings and education. It's the first time that it's going coast to coast, and it's making a stop in Manitoba in mid-August. The CBC's Marcy Marcusa spoke with Fallon Katz, the CEO of Melanoma Canada.
2: The Mole Mobile is pretty simple. It operates like a walk-in clinic, so it's first come, first serve. We'll be at Walmart locations across Manitoba, as you said, starting mid-August, so August 14th in Brandon. You can come on up if you have a mole or a lesion of concern. Essentially, you fill in some paperwork for us and hop on board, and the dermatologist will have a look.
3: Where did the idea to start the initiative come from?
2: I had the idea several years ago. Back in 2023 was our first year we toured Ontario. There's a severe shortage of dermatologists across Canada, only 800 for a population of 40 million people. I believe there's about 25 to 30 in Manitoba, but don't quote me. That's leading to extremely long wait times and delays in diagnosis for melanoma and non-melanoma skin cancer. Of course, the majority are also practicing in major cities, leaving those in more remote and rural areas without access. So the Mole Mobile brings access. It's a type of screening service that's available for other cancers and healthcare concerns, but wasn't available for melanoma or skin cancer in Canada.
3: Where does your personal passion for awareness about melanoma and skin cancer come from?
2: My mother has been diagnosed 3 times, twice with melanoma and once with a non-melanoma skin cancer, and just had another one biopsied a couple of weeks ago. So we're just waiting for results there. But of course, having been with Melanoma Canada now for just over 6 years, I hear the stories, unfortunately, of folks who lose loved ones, quite frankly, unnecessarily, because 80% of melanomas are preventable. They're caused by UV rays from the sun or tanning beds. And so, you know, hearing the stories from our community really gives me a lot of passion to do the work that we do.
3: What populations are being missed when it comes to reaching them with help or with screening?
2: Being missed really are, you know, the remote, rural, and Indigenous communities. Like I said, the majority of dermatologists are practicing in major urban centers. Also, unfortunately, people with skin of color, melanoma and people with skin of color presents differently, often on non-sun exposed areas like the palms of the hands and soles of the feet, underneath the fingernails, and can often be misconstrued for a bruise that doesn't heal. So I would say those are some of the populations who are unfortunately being missed.
3: What frustrates you when you think about, you know, maybe I shouldn't make it negative, but I wonder when you think about after all these years, you'd think we would know, right? So what don't people understand about melanoma when it comes to misconceptions that are still out there?
2: Yeah, I don't think people realize that, you know, 3 people are dying every day from melanoma in this country. We often think about You know, the sun is something we go out and enjoy because, you know, winters are long in Canada. But we don't understand the consequences. And we really understand with, you know, smoking that it's a class one carcinogen and alcohol isn't good for us. But, you know, UV rays from tanning beds are a class one carcinogen. And the sun can be strong. And, you know, there's unfortunately a lot of misinformation and information coming out of social media channels that are encouraging a young generation to go out there and enjoy the sun without protection. And our messaging isn't don't enjoy the sun. We want everyone to enjoy the sun, but do it safely. You know, wear sunscreen, ideally an SPF of 50 or higher. Cover up with UPF apparel or a thick woven fabric, a broad brim hat and UV protective sunglasses. And try and do your activities outside of peak UV hours, which are between 11 a.m. and 3 p.m. So, you know, these trends like tan maxing or UV maxing, whatever you want to call it, these are really dangerous. And, you know, our youth may not experience skin cancer today, but in their 30s, 40s and 50s, they will experience these side effects. So please be careful.
3: I don't know what your age is, but I mean, I'm of the age where I, you know, I remember all of the oil up, go to Grand Beach, you know, the baby boat and lying in the sun. And then I feel like everyone learned better. And then to watch younger generations now online and on socials doing all of this. Why do you think that this is sort of like, how concerning is it for you to see that that's returning now?
2: Yeah, the resurgence is devastating. You know, we learned from smoking. There was a little bit of a resurgence with vaping and it became, you know, trendy again. You know, these things have their cycles and it's unfortunate. You know, we're just seeing that this generation is getting their information from a different source, right? They're not understanding the credibility of the healthcare professionals, many of whom are also on social media. And I encourage you to follow them and get your health information from, you know, from the experts.
3: What difference, just before you go this morning, has Momobile made since you started going around to communities?
2: It's made a huge difference. I mean, we've heard from these communities, from the people that we've unfortunately found a melanoma or a non-melanoma skin cancer on, you know, and early detection is key. If we can catch these early, you know, we can save lives. Just so far this year, we've been on the road since May 1st. We've been in three provinces, so Ontario, Alberta, and BC. We've done 6,347 screenings and found 726 skin cancers, including 183 melanomas. So that's a skin cancer on about 11% of people.
1: Fallon Katz is the CEO of Melanoma Canada. The Mole Mobile stops in a few Manitoba cities starting August 13th.

0: Out of Toronto, that's Robinson Kirby with a tune called Kaleidoscope Dream. We're at 3 minutes before 5 o'clock here on CBC Radio 1. Dylan Longhurst is back with an update on the commute.
1: Very busy day on the commute here. Hearing about a number of collisions. Taylor at Harrow, the eastbound curb lane is blocked. You have to keep left to get by. Not causing too many issues for Taylor specifically, but emergency vehicles are on scene and they're actually completely blocking access for traffic heading southbound on Harrow right now. So big issues for commuters around that intersection. Also, Henderson at Harbison, another collision blocking both the northbound median and middle lanes, leaving only the curb lane to pass. We're hearing from Ken about delays all the way across the Disraeli Bridge. So big northbound delays heading out of the downtown if you're using Henderson at this time. No updates on Dunkirk and Fermor. That's where a collision has the northbound median lane blocked. Keep right in order to get by. Finally, a big long list here of intersections that do not have power, or we heard did not have power earlier this afternoon due to a hydro outage. That includes Portage and Wall, Pembina and Abenojimikina, Pembina and Plaza, Sargent and St. James, Keewatin and Selkirk, Keewatin and Manitoba, and Academy and Wellington. All those streets blank. Treat them as an always stop and use caution when traveling through. If anything changes with that list or there's more you'd like to add or anything else on your commute you want us to know about, you can give me a call. That number is 204-788-3093.
0: All right, thanks very much. Dylan Longhurst, our studio director here on the program. John George on the controls. I'm Faith Fundahl. As you've been hearing on your local news, a longtime staple in downtown Winnipeg is shutting down, and we'll hear how folks are feeling about that longtime downtown store that shuts down in the fall. Plus, WestJet's ongoing contract dispute could ground travel plans. We'll break down what led to this and what this means for Canada's airline industry after the World This Hour. Stay tuned.

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1: Boxes and boxes and boxes. 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I just don't know.
2: I'm Rebecca Zandbergen. 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How this emotional issue is becoming big business coming up on The Current.
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3: From CBC News, The World This Hour, I'm Gina Louise Phillips. UEFA, the federation that governs European soccer, has voted to boycott the World Cup and other FIFA competitions. This is if FIFA continues to negotiate a plan to sell stakes in its competitions to private investors. UEFA has dozens of members, including the current World Cup champions, Spain. Deanna Sumanak-Johnson reports.
4: We had no choice other than to issue a threat commensurate with this dreadful, catastrophic proposal.
5: Strong words from UEFA's Vice President Laura McAllister explaining today's big move by the governing body of European soccer. UEFA's 55 members, including top national teams like England, Spain and France, voted unanimously to boycott all World Cup events if FIFA President Gianni Infantino proceeds with his plan to offer up parts of FIFA to private investors. As McAllister sees it,
4: a World Cup without Europe isn't a World Cup at all.
5: CONCACAF, the group of North American, Central American and Caribbean Association of Soccer, which includes Canada, also voted today to reject Infantino's plan, stating football's future and its greatest asset must remain in the hands of our football family. Deanna Sumanak-Johnson, CBC News, Toronto.
3: WestJet says flights could be canceled as early as tomorrow as flight attendants have issued strike notice. The airline responded with a lockout notice. The union says key issues include unpaid work for tasks such as ground duties, and both parties insist they want to reach a negotiated solution. Ontario's First Nations leaders are once again pressing the province for answers.
6: There is no reasoning to justify government's lack of a timely response. It was too little, too late.
3: That's Chief Merle Loon of the Mishki-Gogamang First Nation in Northern Ontario. It's one of the many communities affected by dozens of wildfires in the region. Loon says the province was unprepared to respond to the wildfires as they threatened First Nations communities and has failed to prevent the disaster.
6: We are now living consequences of government policy changes, cutbacks, and short-sighted forestry management, which created prime conditions for the spread of these fires.
3: Loon and many of the First Nations leaders in Northern Ontario are demanding a public inquiry into the Ford government's response to the wildfires. Ukrainian President Volodymyr Zelensky says Russia used a North Korean missile in an attack on a Ukrainian village. It killed six people. Zelensky says there will be more testing done, but the strike is another proof of the alliance between Moscow and Pyongyang. Altogether, Russian missiles and drones killed 13 people across Ukraine overnight. About one in three Canadian workers are using AI. A new report by Statistics Canada found use of the technology in workplaces is growing. Stephanie Cram has more on the findings.
7: In Canada, there's a lot of talk about productivity issues.
8: That's Francis Sims with Humber Polytechnic in Toronto. He says Canada is lagging behind when it comes to being competitive on the global stage.
7: One thought is that leveraging AI in the workplace can help those businesses actually become more competitive.
8: New data from Statistics Canada shows some industries are more readily embracing the technology, including real estate and design.
9: We are still, as humans, developing the floor plans, and then we're using AI to make that look pretty.
8: Alicia Cantafio with Ellergott Design in Calgary says AI is helping her team's productivity.
9: Instead of somebody taking 3 to 5 hours to make a render, we're putting it into an AI and it's doing all of that in a minute and a half.
8: The report highlights that the group falling behind in the adoption of AI are those over 55 years old. Stephanie Cram, CBC News, Edmonton.
3: And that is The World This Hour. For CBC News, I'm Gina Louise Phillips.
10: I'm going to hop on. Good afternoon, Manitoba. Faith Fundahl here in Studio 15 at Portage and Spence. Hello as well to the good folks in Northwestern Ontario. This is Up to Speed on CBC Radio 1.

coming up on the program. And as you've been hearing, the clock is ticking for Canada's second largest airline and its flight attendants to make a deal before a strike or lockout. A professor of business and law joins us to discuss why he isn't surprised it got to this point. That's coming up in this half hour of the program. We'll also hear how people are feeling about a longtime downtown store that is scheduled to shut down in the fall. First, though, the Winnipeg Police Service calls it a suspected hate-motivated attack on the Rama Islamic Center. We'll hear more from the National Council of Canadian Muslims next year on Up to Speed on CBC Radio 1, 89.3 FM, 990 AM, and everywhere on the CBC Listen app.

0: Mostly cloudy, 29 degrees here in downtown Winnipeg with a Humidex 33. We'll get an update from your CBC Forecast Center coming up. First, though, Julie Buckingham joining us with a look at news headlines.
1: A bit of an update on that situation with police now saying they are investigating that potentially hate-motivated attack. There will be a rally outside that mosque at 6:30 this evening. It is on Watt Street. WPS also saying in a news release it is planning to step up patrols and presence around that mosque and others inside the city. And we are losing another retailer in downtown Winnipeg. Giant Tiger won't say why it is closing down its location downtown, but says it did not make the decision lightly. We'll hear from some shoppers about the decision. Those stories and much more coming up at 5:30.
0: All right, thanks very much. That's Julie Buckingham from your CBC Winnipeg local news desk. John George is on the controls today. Dylan Longhurst is our studio director, and suddenly the phone lines got busy, didn't it?
2: I think every time I've come in here, it's gotten to be a longer and longer list of issues today. And that keeps being true, actually. So there's a number of collisions as well as ongoing power outage issues affecting traffic lights all across the city. So let's just dive into the list here. A number of issues. If you're traveling northbound, trying to cross the Disraeli Bridge and onto Henderson Highway. First off, Disraeli and Lilly, there's been a collision there blocking the curb lane. You have to keep left in order to get by there. And further along, once you're on Henderson, another collision. Henderson and Harbison. Last we heard, the northbound median as well as the middle lanes are blocked. That left and leaves only the curb lane right now to pass. Ken letting us know that delays were all the way back to the Disraeli Bridge, and now you have that Lilly one as well, so expect delays there. Taylor and Harrow, the eastbound curb lane blocked by a collision earlier. Now we know emergency vehicles are on scene, blocking southbound travel on Harrow. So big delays around that intersection. So something to keep in mind again, Taylor and Harrow. No update on a collision. Dunkirk and Fermor there. The collision's blocking the northbound median lane. Keep right to pass. Finally, yeah, that list of traffic lights that are out. They're currently blank at any of these intersections I'm going to list here. Treat it as an always stop unless you are being directed but through by cadets. So we just heard about Moray and Roblin, Grant and Elmhurst, Roblin and Grant, all those intersections currently blank due to the power outage there. Also, Academy in Wellington, Keewatin in Manitoba, Keewatin in Selkirk, Sargent in St. James, Pembina in Abenaki-Mekona, Pembina in Plaza, and Portage and Wall. All of these we've been hearing about throughout the show. They've been affecting commuters all day. If they are fixed, I would actually love that update right about now so I can start just crossing things off on this list. However, that may not be the case, so just use caution in the area. If there's anything else you want to tell us about your commute, you can do so by calling 204-788-3093.
0: A suspected hate-motivated attack. The Winnipeg Police Service now saying its hate crimes unit is looking into reports of an attack on the Rama Islamic Center. Investigators are looking into reports of a discharge of a firearm in the direction of the mosque on Watt Street. No one was injured, but the WPS says two suspects arrived on foot, broke windows with an object, and that they were allegedly shouting racist comments towards patrons. The National Council of Canadian Muslims says security video shows two people walking up to the Islamic Center and hitting the building's walls with a blunt object. Stephen Zhou speaks for the National Council of Canadian Muslims. He told the CBC's Mike Arsenault that bullet holes were also found in the windows.
3: Can you give me an idea of how the folks there at the Rama Islamic Center, how are they feeling about this? How have they been reacting, or what conversations have you had with them?
4: Yeah, they can't. They have a tough time wrapping their head around this kind of incident. We hear about things that happened in some other city or whatever as an abstract problem, but I think everyone's very shaken that this thing's kind of hitting home in a very close way, and they just had no idea that something like this would happen. So I think, we're still trying to figure out letting the investigation go ahead and trying to find out the facts and so on. But, there were people in there that night, and everyone's wondering, what would have happened if they stood outside, or they weren't, if they were close to the building. And it was a very scary thought.
3: Yeah, and I wanted to ask about the shooting part of it, because obviously you had said they had security footage of somebody vandalizing it with like blunt objects or something, but did they get video of the shooting, or did the folks inside hear the bullets go off?
4: Yeah, you'll have to kind of circle back with me on that one later on. I can't speak to that right now.
3: I know you had said that this is sort of, you're seeing this sort of ramp up. Can you think of any recent examples of like where this has been happening, or can you elaborate on that at all?
4: Yeah, so ramp up as in just various different kinds of anti-Muslim incidents across the country. We had someone, a Palestinian father, who was walking to the park a few weeks ago in Thunder Bay, beaten badly. We had someone in Halifax go into a Costco and start yelling for Muslims to go back home. Another Muslim woman in Moncton, New Brunswick, was beaten up in a parking lot in that city. We've had instances, you know, just we're dealing with right now of Muslim farmers in Clarington, Ontario, not far from Toronto, being threatened by, people who don't like the fact that, Muslims run halal hobby farms. And et cetera, et cetera. There's a whole list of these things, and it's literally kind of happening for the past at least 5-6 weeks, I'd say. It's almost pretty much been every day. So we need a national strategy to kind of tackle this problem, which has a national scope.
0: Stephen Zhou speaks for the National Council of Canadian Muslims, speaking with the CBC's Mike Arsenault. Winnipeg police is treating the incident as a potential hate-motivated crime, saying it will increase presence and patrols in and around that mosque and other area mosques.
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0: 13 minutes after 5 o'clock, and as you've been hearing on the news, a longtime staple in downtown Winnipeg is shutting down. Giant Tiger confirms it will close its Donald and Ellis store on November 7th. The CBC's Alicia Wang spoke with some shoppers outside the Donald Street Giant Tiger earlier, starting with Caitlin Fisher.
6: I was disappointed to hear that because it's pretty convenient for, I feel, a lot of people downtown with the lack of, like, grocery stores around. The line's always quite long, so it was surprising to hear.
7: Raylene Ostash, a little bit sad because it's so convenient for the people who work down here. So if you want to get something cheap for lunch or even go shopping for, new clothes, it's really nice.
8: Is that how you've used the store?
7: Yes. Yeah, if I feel like a chocolate bar midday, I'll just go down, or a bag of chips, go down. And once in a while, we'll buy, like, fruit for people, and yeah.
9: Jeffrey Herbert's, it kind of sucks, and, my friend was actually just talking to me about, you could get, like, some good ribs there for, like, $7. Cheap deals. I don't know what they're going to replace it with. Like, around here, there's not really a Walmart or a Superstore, so it's going to a lot of shoppers, I'm sure, are going to feel that. Yeah.
8: Can you elaborate a bit on that, like the role that you think the store plays in the community here?
9: Well, it's like one of the go-tos for cheap food, for sure. Always got good deals. It's a good company. It sucks to see it go.
8: Yeah. And how often do you go to the store?
7: I'd say probably once a week, at least. And I know people at my building go for about sometimes twice a week. Like, I know about everybody that goes to that store here.
9: I was there last week. Yeah. So.
8: What kind of things do you get?
9: Usually just like grocery stuff, or if I need like pop, for sure. It's a lot cheaper than going to like, say, one of the convenience stores or something like that. So get like snacks and stuff like that. Yeah.
8: And where will you go once it closes?
9: Well, since I have a car, I have kind of the option to go to a Walmart or a Superstore or Sobeys or something like that, but definitely like I don't even know the nearest Giant Tiger would be after they shut down. It's just nice because it's in the community like this. It's for a lot of people, like if they don't have a car, It's a great way to get cheap groceries, for sure.
6: Yeah, I feel like it's convenient for a lot of people for the area, so I feel like it will impact quite a few people.
0: The CBC's Alicia Wang speaking with shoppers outside Giant Tiger. The store on Donald and Ella says it will close its doors November 7th. In a statement to CBC, a spokesperson says the decision to close isn't taken lightly and made with careful consideration. It goes on to say, our priority is to ensure that staff and customers are supported and we are working directly with affected employees, unquote. It did not say why the company is shutting down the store. New music from Nigerian-Canadian artist Zensoul. This one's called Summer Breeze.

0: Out of Ontario, that's Zen Soul with Summer Breeze. We're at 20 minutes after 5 o'clock here on CBC Radio 1, and we are well into peak summer travel season. But for passengers with upcoming flights on WestJet, a potential labor stoppage could ground those plans. Contract negotiations between the union representing more than 4,000 flight attendants and the company have not gone anywhere. The union issued a 72-hour strike notice that could go into effect as early as Sunday, WestJet responding by issuing a 72-hour lockout notice. Gilles Levasseur, joining us now, is a professor of business and law at the University of Ottawa. Welcome to the program.
1: Thank you.
0: How did we get to this point with WestJet?
1: Well, the thing is this, the problem we're dealing here with is an issue of how we do compensation for the hours worked by the flight attendants. The system is an old system that has never been upgraded. And so consequently, it's a system established by the American Airlines companies. It was in 1930s, about when you actually do work, you get paid credit when the plane is actually departing from the gate. That's when we calculate your hours and the pay you will get. But then there is that notion of ground duties where the flight attendants are also requested to actually do activities that are not related to the flight itself, but they're part of the whole system of working at the airport, making sure everything works well and organized so that when the plane departures, we've covered all these different activities and areas. The flight attendants are saying, we have a problem. We don't understand what we're getting paid in terms of ground duties. We're not sure how to read it properly when we get these credits and all this system in place. And for us, there's an issue of transparency that we want to make sure we're getting paid. And that's the issue of the conflict right now.
0: This is very similar to what the flight attendants with Air Canada had an issue with their employer too, right?
1: Absolutely. And it's the same story, same debate. The thing with Air Canada is that it was the same problem of ground duties. It was never clear. And what the actual union for WestJet is saying, we usually have up to 35 hours given a month where we're never sure if we get properly paid for that. And there's all these discussions about how we make sure that the control was actually well executed. And so Air Canada made a settlement with the union and say, yes, we're going to change the system. We'll make it happen. And so there'll be a new way of controlling your payment of your ground duties. And so give an example, Air Canada came up and said for the actual smaller plane, we'll give you 50% of the hourly rate. But as you progress over the years, it will come up to a final conclusion of 100%. So there's a system in place where WestJet doesn't have the same type of system. And that's what the employees are saying. Give us the same system that we see in Air Canada.
0: And of course, not surprising that these contract discussions led to this point. I wonder if you're surprised with how the company is framing its position on this.
1: Well, the sad part is that they're saying we have a system in place. That's what WestJet is saying. We pay the actual ground duties in your credits while you're actually dealing with the hours you work in the plane itself. But it's not a clear system for the employees. It's an old system that may work for WestJet. But WestJet is saying if we start changing, we got to do a new financial system. It involves HR issues, like human resource issues, accountability and all that stuff. And they're saying, why do we need to change that, especially in a moment where we're going through difficult times looking at the cost of the fuel because of what's happening, with Iran and the problems that deals with all this access to petroleum product, all this blah, blah, blah. And they're saying we cannot start changing everything. Keep it simple. And that's the debate that you have where WestJet say we'll improve it, but we're going to keep it, where the employees are saying, it's time to change. We've done our first collective agreement in 2021. 5 years later, we've actually closed that collective agreement. It's 2026. Let's restart another improvement in what we do.
0: Is this, do you think, the beginning of the change of unbundling or being clear about what exactly one does and what one is paid for each of those things?
1: Absolutely. What people don't realize is that years ago, it was only women being flight attendants, and all the airline companies would only pay you when you were in the plane doing work, because that was the mentality at the time. Even though you were required to do these ground duty efforts, the system was only paying you once you were in the plane doing work. It was that mentality. And it was the relationship of how we saw the relationship of women in that environment and how they should be paid and how much they should be paid. And over time, women were able to win more and more of these actual, you know, revenues for the ground duties that they were doing. Now we're at a point where we're saying, let's change the system, make it more fair, more open, more transparent, and we're all going to be able to win in this whole process. But for WestJet, it's like, oops, if we start going there, does that mean we'll also increase also the minimum wage? Because the system has been approved by the actual courts under the Canada Labor Code saying, as long as you have the minimum wage covered, you can actually do these actual systems of credit the way it's been established. So now the question is, they're saying, are they going to be requesting now higher salaries, more pay, all these elements that are could be costly for us? And that's the debate you're dealing with.
0: Who wins here, Gilles? Should the contract dispute continue? Should we reach the end of the 72-hour weather strike or lockout period?
1: Well, the first key thing is we have to bring the parties to the table and make them understand everybody loses if there's a strike or a lockout. Everybody loses. Because one of the problems you face in this type of environment is the loss of loyalty of your passengers, your clients. If they are always doubting what's the future, they'll go with another airline company, or simply because of the cost of the actual tickets for flying in a lot of areas, you know, by, you know, Canadian companies, they'll say, sorry, we're not going to go and travel. We're not going to go there. And that's what we see with the amount of flights that have been canceled going to the United States from Canada, because the price has been going up. And so people are saying, let's do something else. So everybody loses in the deal, because if you have less clients, you have less workers, you have less revenues, you have less of these actual monetary capacities to do things. So you got to want to fix the problem. And that's where the mediator that will be appointed by the federal government hopefully will come up and say, first key thing, let's continue to negotiate. No strikes, no lockouts. Let's close the doors. We don't talk about it to anybody. And let's do compromises to get the solution up there.
0: Who do you think has the leverage here?
1: The leverage, well, at the end of the day, the legal leverage at the end of the day is the government of Canada, because they can actually do that when they're actually dealing with issues, because that's what happened with Canada Post and Air Canada. When they had these conflicts, they used their powers and they requested that an actual, you know, return to work has been forced. And then they go through arbitration. So the ultimate power is the government of Canada under the legislation right now, subject to the court's decision if it's still a go or no go under the laws of Canada. But the point is that they have that authority. But what you don't want is to go there. What you want is to bring the parties to realize there's too much at stake. Everybody loses. We want the business to run. This is an essential component of what is to be Canadian, what we need as Canadians, and we got to make it work. So let's try to find compromise. And yes, there'd be cost, but what type of compromise flight attendants are you willing to do to actually accept this actual situation and then see the change? But there'll be a cost. What are you willing to actually give in or, you know, adapt yourself to? That's the bottom line. You got to go there. You got to put it on the table and be honest with everybody and make sure people understand if we don't resolve it, we all lose.
0: What are you going to take from, I mean, I know it's not done yet, but what are you going to take from this contract dispute to your students? What stands out for you that you want to tell them about?
1: The first key thing, these problems, it's not like it's something new. We know they're going to be there. The problem is that a lot of entities, they like to play hardball right to the end so that to see if the other party will compromise or not and push their own elements. Be upfront. Be actual fast forward in saying, this is where we're going. This is the cost. This is what we get. These are the benefits. You see, we always look at saving ourselves and serving ourselves as an organization, but we never look at the other party. You have to give something for the others to accept what they're going to be giving up. And if you only do it on your side, the other party's going to do the same thing. And that's where the conflict, you need to take time to be open, transparent, say, okay, we're going to give you this, but this is what we want in return. Are you guys willing to make that decision and work out these type of arrangements? That's how you resolve these problems, but you do it in advance, because right now, on the history of WestJet, they've always concluded their negotiations at the last moment before the lockout or the strike did start. It's always been like that. That's why a lot of Canadians are saying, hey, it's always been a success story at the end. Yes, we get stressed for all these problems, but it's going to work out. So it'll just process and continue. But we never know. In this case, it may be a different one because the actual elements of negotiations are very strong and require a lot of change. And it's not easy to actually accept that type of change in an organization.
0: We'll have to leave it there. Gilles, thanks for this.
1: Always a pleasure.
0: Take care. Gilles Levasseur, Professor of Business and Law at the University of Ottawa. The news is next.
2: This is CBC News. Good afternoon. I'm Julie Buckingham in downtown Winnipeg at 5:30. Some clouds in 29. A few clouds overnight, the low of 16. Winnipeg police say they're investigating a suspected hate-motivated attack at the Rama Islamic Center on Watt Street. Police confirm they're investigating after being called around 11:30 last night after a vehicle drove by and potentially discharged a gun towards the building. The National Council of Canadian Muslims says the holes were in windows, and earlier in the day, they believed the same two people were also shouting racial slurs. The council's Stephen Zhou says people inside at the time are shocked by what happened.
3: We're still trying to figure out the, you know, letting the investigation go ahead and trying to find out the facts and so on. But, you know, there were people in there that night and everyone's wondering, like, what would have happened if, you know, like, if they stood outside or they weren't, you know, if they were close to the building.
2: Joe says this is the latest in a string of violent incidents targeting mosques across Canada in recent weeks. There will be a rally outside the building at 6:30. WPS says it's stepping up its presence and patrols around this and other mosques in the city. A longtime staple in downtown Winnipeg will soon be no more. Giant Tiger confirms it'll close its Donald and Ellis location November 7th. The company did not say why, but adds in a statement the decision wasn't made lightly. Sarah McFarlane, who shops there regularly, says she's sad to see it go.
4: Once or twice a week, just to do like little grocery shopping, also just to like get out. We live around here and it's just easy to, like, I don't drive, so it's easy to just walk somewhere to pick up groceries instead of having to bus everywhere.
2: McFarlane says Giant Tiger is one of the only places downtown she buys groceries. She says she may have to switch to Walmart, but would need her boyfriend to drive her there. Cleanup is happening in Winnipeg's St. Norbert neighborhood. It comes after last night's storm, where wind here topped 90 kilometers an hour. Several trees snapped, their trunks toppled by strong wind, strewn over roofs and backyards. One smashed through Ron LeClaire's fence and took down his power line, but he's looking at the bright side.
5: I feel very fortunate that it didn't hit my house. I'm very glad that it went this way. I'm sad to lose the tree, but no one got hurt. And the damage, I guess, really is not as bad as it could have been.
2: LeClaire is waiting on Manitoba Hydro to help remove the power lines off the tree so he can begin chopping it up. Those crews are still dealing with thousands of customers who are without electricity. Well, all the downed trees and branches littering the city are making for a busy time for those who clean up the remnants. Pierre Duguay runs a local arborist company and says they've been remarkably busy the past couple of months.
6: This summer has been abnormally busy with storms. I expect we'll probably be getting upwards of 15, 20 calls.
2: If you have a downed tree in your driveway or blocking your street, Duguay says get in touch with an arborist ASAP so they can do an on-site inspection before hauling it away. Mosquito fogging is coming to several parts of Winnipeg and southern Manitoba as early as tomorrow. The province says high numbers of Culex tarsalis mosquitoes have been recorded, along with evidence of infection with West Nile virus. Fogging with Delta Guard will take place in Carmen, Stonewall, Winkler, and the RM of West St. Paul. They will also fog in several parts of Winnipeg. Confirmed dates will be posted on the province's website. Some Winnipegosis patients are having to travel hours away from home for dialysis. It's due to the flood damage at Dauphin's Hospital. Mike Biak was told by health officials he'd have to go to Brandon three times a week to get it, a three-hour drive away. Two of his friends also require it, so Biak convinced them to carpool.
7: So I told him, I said, either that or in the ground, one or the other. You've got no other choice. Being away from home that long, everybody has to have something to eat because they're diabetic. So we have to, it's the same thing, we have to pay for our meals too. So
2: besides the 6-hour round trip, they also have to spend four more getting the treatment itself. Biak hopes the Dauphin Hospital is ready before winter. And the second largest publicly traded company in Manitoba is selling its downtown HQ, but isn't leaving the city. IGM Financial is selling its 19-story building at Portage and Colony. It plans to lease space near Portage and Main. Downtown Winnipeg Biz Director Kate Fenske says the move to a newly renovated tower is logical.
8: So it actually makes sense that this isn't necessarily the fit for them anymore. And given that they don't own properties throughout Canada, it makes business sense. But what we're seeing really in downtown Winnipeg is a flight to Class A office.
2: IGM says it will move staff from IG Wealth Management and Mackenzie Asset Management to the new spot by 2028. That is the CBC News from Winnipeg, your next local news after your world tonight.
0: All right. Thanks very much.
2: You're welcome.
0: That's Julie Buckingham from your CBC Winnipeg local news desk. Riley Lechek is back in studio for more on the forecast.
9: A few showers and thunderstorms still impacting parts of northwestern Ontario. This is all the residual of the system that impacted not just southern Manitoba, but parts of our north as well, as we have gone through the last 24 hours or so. Severe thunderstorm warning in place for Dryden because of a storm that just passed through the city. However, there is another round of it coming to Fort Francis as we get into the early evening, just kind of on the doorstep right now. So if you're in northwestern Ontario, expect particularly along the Minnesota border, a few showers at the very least, if not some thunderstorms and some pockets of heavier rain as we head into the evening. On the Manitoba side of the border, things calming down through the day today, back to a mainly sunny sky across the south. Still a few showers into northern parts of the province. We have seen some of that through Thompson into Gillam through the afternoon hours today. As we get through the night, we should start to see that clearing out as well. This is all the remnants of an area of low pressure that pushed through the north as we got through the night last night. The front along with that is what triggered the thunderstorms through central and southern parts of the province overnight last night. Overnight temperatures, 16 degrees in Winnipeg, a few clouds, 13s, 14s into the Parkland and Westman overnight tonight. Thompson looking at a single-digit low of 8 and looking at 12 overnight in Churchill tonight with a chance of a few more showers. Could see some thunderstorms into the day tomorrow along the Hudson Bay coast, but temperatures start to rebound 25 and warmer through the afternoon across the province tomorrow, 28s, 27s in the west. I've got Winnipeg at 29 again tomorrow afternoon, a mainly sunny sky, northwest winds 15 gusting to 30, and we start to get some clearing and temperatures rebounding into northwestern Ontario as well. Kenora looking at a high of 27 through the afternoon. Into Saturday, mainly sunny, 29 degrees, 32 for Sunday, a gusty south wind. So a pretty decent weekend ahead. Low chances of showers pretty much across the board as we get through Saturday. Sunday, our next best chance for some precipitation coming into the early part of Monday. I've got a slim chance of showers for Winnipeg in the afternoon, temperature around 26.
0: All right. Sounds good. Thanks very much.
9: You're welcome.
0: And that's Riley Lechek, our CBC Manitoba weather specialist. You can see and hear more of him coming up on your CBC Winnipeg News at 6. John George is on the controls today. Dylan Longhurst is our studio director and following the commute.
10: Hey, Faith, been a busy day on the commuter line, owing a lot to that power outage, hydro outage across the city following the storm last night. It's been affecting a number of traffic lights at a good number of intersections today. So just in the cliff notes here is if you approach an intersection with lights that are out, A, expect delays. B, treat it as an always stop and proceed through with caution unless there's someone there directing traffic. So, yeah, good number of intersections, including the likes of Portage and Wall, Pembina and Aminojimikina, Sargent and St. James, Keewatin and Manitoba, Academy in Wellington, Grant and Elmhurst, and a variety more, I am sure, all causing delays for commuters today because they are out. Hydro outage continues across many parts of the city, and they've been working hard to restore the power following that storm. Number of other issues that might be slowing you down out there. Disraeli at Lilly, a collision in the curb lane is causing some small delays there. Keep left in order to get by. Taylor and Harrow, no update on a situation earlier. The eastbound curb lane was blocked. You have to keep left to get by there. And emergency crews actually blocking travel through southbound Harrow. So southbound commuters have to find an alternate way to get through there. Finally, no updates on a situation again. Dunkirk and Fermor, a collision with the northbound median blocked. That may still be a problem for you, so keep right to get by. Anything else you want to tell us about your commute today? You have more time to do so at 204-788-309.

0: Hamilton band Wax Mannequin is in Winnipeg this weekend, playing at the Handsome Daughter on Sunday at 7 p.m. Here's a track from them. This one's called End of Me.
1: Streets of Vancouver are flooded.

0: Out of Hamilton, that's Wax Mannequin with End of Me playing at The Handsome Daughter this Sunday. Chris Edwards joining us now with today's business news. Good afternoon.
1: Good afternoon, Faith.
0: Let's start off with this possible WestJet strike this weekend. What do the next few days look like?
1: Well, we're at a point now where both sides are officially preparing for a strike this weekend. That doesn't mean that it's guaranteed, but today the union representing the WestJet flight attendants issued a 72-hour notice of a strike. That's a legal maneuver that they need to do. Now, the strike, if it happens, will begin just after midnight on Sunday morning, and it will ground all WestJet flights. It would also be the first time WestJet flight attendants have ever walked off the job. They've been trying to renegotiate a new contract after their COVID era one expired at the end of last year. So if this happens, it would be unprecedented. I spoke to airline industry expert Vincent Correa about what's brought us to this point. He co-directs the McGill Institute of Air and Space Law, and he explained this is a perfect storm of financial difficulties for both WestJet and the flight attendants.
2: The airlines and also the employees are facing a lot more of, I would say, financial difficulties. We've been seeing in the past the fact that the fuel prices have been increased due to the war in Iran, also inflation. So the workers need more money. The airlines have less money available to be able to accept their demands.
1: Now, again, a strike is not guaranteed, but Correa explained that we're now at a point less than 72 hours out where there's a lot of brinkmanship, because if WestJet accepts the union demands to avoid a strike, that could set a dangerous precedent for them in future labor negotiations, because it'll have shown that they might cave before the threat of a strike. That's how high stakes this has become.
0: Let's move to some big earnings numbers now. Loblaws reporting another major profit increase. Why are they doing so well?
1: Because consumers are flocking to value brands to combat grocery inflation, and Loblaws has a lot of those brands. The company reported a $751 million profit for Q2. That was up from $714 million for the same quarter last year. And a big source of that was an increase at Loblaws' discount stores, so No Frills and Maxi's. Sales of frozen vegetables, for example, rose by 5% at those businesses, which in context is a big jump. So Loblaws is plowing ahead with plans to open up to 40 new discount stores by the end of the year. We spoke to Retail Profit founder Doug Stevens about this. He's an expert on retails, and he said it reflects a growing divide among Canada's grocery store shoppers.
3: The average Canadian consumer is falling further and further behind. You know, we are continuing to see the growth of this K-shaped economy where folks that have assets and stocks and real estate continue to do quite well, and those who are in the wage earner class continue to fall further and further behind.

0: Now, Loblaws wasn't the only company reporting earnings today. Bombardier beat expectations. They closed a major deal to sell private jets to a Saudi Arabian company recently. Pipeline maker TC Energy also came out above analyst prediction. Gildan, on the other hand, posted a $50 million loss. And Canada Goose reported losing $90 million last quarter, though they did beat revenue estimates. And we're in the midst of earnings seasons now, so there'll be more big numbers for me to come.
1: Finally, Chris, companies are trying to cash in on anti-aging treatments for dogs. Really?
0: Yeah, I mean, is it really much of a surprise that this is happening? People love their dogs, and it can be disheartening to see gray hairs start to appear on them, although it's actually useful to know when your dog is starting to age. So a recent study by Nestle has shown that certain molecular tests, you can get your dog's biological age much faster. And the hope is those tests will become more widely available soon to consumers who can then launch anti-aging interventions. And speaking of that, researchers are also pretty far along in the study of a drug called rapamycin. It's already a common anti-aging drug for humans. They're testing to see if it works on dogs as well. So a biotech startup in the US says they're hoping to make a dog version of that anti-aging drug available by next year.
1: Chris, thanks very much for this.
0: Thanks, Faith.
1: That's Chris Edwards at your CBC National Business Desk. Comedy isn't dead, but it looks like one comedy club in Winnipeg is. Yuk Yuks, no longer hosting shows at their Fort Garry Hotel location. Yuk Yuks founder Mark Breslin confirming to CBC the Winnipeg venue is closed for now. It opened back in 2023. Kristen Anderson is a Winnipeg comedian who often performed at Yuk Yuks.
2: I was heartbroken. That was definitely not the news I wanted to wake up to today. I just think it's a big loss for comedy in the city.
1: How long have you been performing there?
2: I've been there pretty regularly for the past year and a half doing, I would say I've been there like once a month doing middles and then just like a couple times sporadically before that. But I was there one of the first nights it was open. It was very, very exciting.
1: What did you notice about the crowds? What did they tend to be like there?
2: It was a mix of everything. It was, you know, because it was a hotel, you definitely got some out-of-towners. I remember one time I did a show to a room full of people from North Dakota, and unfortunately I had been making some really mean jokes about Connor Hellebuck. I was not happy with him after the Olympic gold medal game.
1: Yeah.
2: And they weren't laughing. And then I said, "What's your problem? Where are you from? North Dakota?" And yes, they were. But then, you know, it would usually be people from the city looking for a night out. So it was definitely a mix of everything.
1: It sounds like there were a bunch of reasons why people wanted to go there. What did you make of what was good about the location?
2: I mean, I need to give a huge shout out to the staff, especially the manager, Mike Sands. It was run so efficiently. It was like a ship. It was great. The serving staff was wonderful too. And it was a beautiful room. The food was really good. The drinks were really good. It was just a really fun atmosphere and really good comedians as well.
1: You were surprised about hearing about the closure. What do you think led to that? Do you think it was something specific about the location?
2: I mean, I personally don't think so, but I mean, I love downtown Winnipeg. I know it definitely has its challenges, just like any other area. I was kind of disappointed to see it blamed on the neighborhood in the Winnipeg Free Press article today. In my view, I didn't see any of the numbers, but it seemed like there was always a crowd there. So I was definitely surprised.
1: In the larger Winnipeg comedy scene, the community, what do you think this closure will mean?
2: Yeah, I mean, it's definitely a big blow. It's great when you can have a number of different places to see high-level comedy. And this is the most recent closure after Lucy's was closed a couple months ago. That was in Ashdown Market.
1: Right.
2: That was a really fun up-and-coming spot. And then I think maybe 2 years ago now, even Wee Johnny's closed, and that was a huge blow for the comedy community. But I think like Winnipeg is a very funny city. There are so many comedians. I would say there are way more funny people here per capita than most places. So I know this is a blow for sure, but I feel confident we'll be able to find some good stuff in the future.
1: Yeah. What do you think, what needs to happen to keep Winnipeg's comedy scene growing?
2: Yeah. I mean, like, I think more open mics. I'm working with another comedian, Joe Dworzak, to bring back women's and non-binary open mic. We're hoping to get that started up again in the fall. But even just more kind of like middle size comedy places would be great. Like I've been very lucky in my career. I have like a CBC Laugh Out Loud credit. I got included on a JFL compilation album, but I wouldn't have been able to do that if it weren't for like smaller clubs like Wee Johnny's, where I could really cut my teeth and get ready. And there are already tons of open mics in this city, but we're kind of in a transition period.
1: Speaking earlier on the program, that's Kristin Einarsson, a Winnipeg comedian. Vancouver band Orchid Orchestra has a new album out. Here's one of the songs. This one's called At Least.

0: Orchid Orchestra out of Vancouver with a tune called At Least. We're at 4 minutes before 6 o'clock here on CBC Radio 1. Julie Buckingham back with a look at news headlines.
1: In about 30 minutes, a rally will be held outside a Winnipeg mosque on Watt Street. Winnipeg police are investigating a potentially racially motivated attack at that facility. Winnipeg police say they will be stepping up patrols around that mosque and others around the city. And it appears that the flooding at Dauphin's Hospital is forcing some dialysis patients to spend 10 hours on the day for the day to get treatment back and forth to Brandon on top of gas and food costs. So those stories and much more still to come.
0: All right. Thanks very much.
1: You're welcome.
0: That's Julie Buckingham from your CBC Winnipeg local news desk. Dylan Longhurst back for a last look at the commute.
2: Hey there, Faye. There will be some ongoing issues due to power outages across the city following the storm last night. A number of intersections all across Winnipeg affected by those outages. So keep those in mind while you're traveling out there. If you come to a blank intersection, treat it as an always stop unless there's someone there directing traffic. I should mention there is a Bombers game later today, kickoff at 7:30. So I'd anticipate over the next hour to see an uptick in traffic heading to that side of the city right now, in combination with intersections like Pembina and Plaza and Pembina and Abenoji-Mikana being out. Definitely anticipate some busy traffic in that area. So yeah, traffic outages, Bombers games, keep those things in mind as you head into the early evening today. Thank you for the many, many calls we got today. And Faith, thank you for the show.
0: Thank you as well. Dylan Longhurst, our show director here on the program. Jenica Sewell and John George are technicians in Control Room 15. Nella Gonzalez is our show producer. Leif Larson is our senior producer of audio. Mag-ingat po kayo and take good care. Stay tuned. Your World Tonight is next.

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2: For the Ojibwe actor Miguin Fairbrother, Little House on the Prairie was a story that once left Indigenous people out. 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
0: 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Your World Tonight is coming up next. Then, in half an hour, it's As It Happens.
3: I'm Lauren McGuinness. With wildfires raging across Greece, a hotel owner on the island of Crete describes the harrowing moment one blaze came within a kilometer of his village. It tells us how he helped evacuees remain calm.
4: I believe in labor rights. So, you know what? It's a necessary evil.
5: I didn't know about this at all.
6: There's a festival I'm going to, so I'm going to ignore it until Sunday.
7: WestJet and the union representing its flight attendants up against a 72-hour clock. As the airline prepares for a potential labor dispute, flights could be canceled as soon as tomorrow, unless a deal is reached. Still up in the air, whether the negotiations will change how flight attendants get paid. This is Your World Tonight. I'm Kimberly Gale. Also on the program.
8: It would strip FIFA of a huge amount of income. It would make their tournaments pretty much worthless.
7: High-stakes match between two of soccer's biggest governing bodies. UEFA says its European teams have agreed to boycott future competitions if FIFA follows through with its plan to partially privatize tournaments. Could this mean a red card for FIFA's president? A lot can happen in 72 hours. Air travelers booked with WestJet are anxiously hoping that works in their favor. If not, a labor dispute between Canada's second biggest airline and its cabin crews could ground hundreds of flights daily during peak summer travel season. Business reporter Nisha Patel has more on the labor negotiations and how air passengers are handling the news.
9: Some members were effectively making less than federal minimum wage.
10: Cameron Jones says pay is still a sticking point as flight attendants negotiate a new contract with WestJet. Now his union has declared 4,400 workers could strike on Sunday.
9: Our bargaining committee is working around the clock to try and get a deal.
10: After QP issued a 72-hour strike notice, WestJet responded with its own 72-hour notice to lock the flight attendants out. In a statement, the airline said it is still actively negotiating with the union. Ground pay is another key issue. Flight attendants want to be compensated for the hours they work before a plane takes off.
11: So it's really important that these two sides are left to bargain and reach an agreement on their own.
10: Julia Smith, an associate professor of labor studies, says it's similar to the labor dispute last summer when Air Canada flight attendants walked off the job, grounding hundreds of flights.
11: That's the big thing that's looming over these negotiations, of course, is that we've seen the government intervene recently. What that does is essentially alleviates the pressure for an employer to reach an agreement.
10: The Office of Jobs Minister Patty Haidu said in a statement that the strongest deals happen at the table. A federal mediator was appointed earlier this month to help the process along. But if WestJet and the union don't reach a deal, flight cancellations could disrupt the summer plans of hundreds of thousands of travelers.
12: Yeah, I don't obviously feel good about it.
10: Armin Atte isn't taking any chances. He shelled out extra cash for a flight on a different airline so he wouldn't miss work. WestJet is allowing customers flying between July 30th and August 4th to change or cancel flights.
12: I thought I would get a refund in cash, not travel credit, but at the end of the day, it was better than losing it all.
10: Travel expert TJ Dunn says passengers should read up on their rights.
13: If you wait for WestJet to cancel your flight, the carrier is still responsible to get you to your final destination.
10: Ken Wallen supports the flight attendants, but says it's bad timing.
14: Like 8-9 months of planning and a lifetime, waiting for a lifetime for a trip out the window.
10: He and his wife are supposed to fly to Ireland this weekend to celebrate their 29th wedding anniversary, a trip they'd previously scrapped due to the pandemic.
14: I mean, we saved for 5 years of this. We're just holding out that it's all going to turn out in the end.
10: A strike is still not a sure thing, though some flights could be canceled starting Friday. Nisha Patel, CBC News, Toronto.
15: While the federal government won't step in just yet on that WestJet dispute, the Prime Minister and International Trade Minister were out today dealing with the ongoing impacts of a different dispute, the large and looming U.S. tariff deadline. As Rafi Bujikanian reports, Ottawa is focused on finding more new trade partners.
16: It's a pleasure to be here.
17: Prime Minister Mark Carney touring the port of Vancouver, this country's gateway for exports to Asia, a market his government is keen on growing.
16: The federal government is looking to invest about $10 billion, more than $10 billion, to help expand the port.
17: Ottawa had twin announcements today aimed at diversification. Minister for AI Evan Solomon launching a fund to help Ontario companies explore opportunities in Europe, and International Trade Minister Maninder Sidhu with a new strategic exports office.
18: Our businesses came to us with a clear message. They are ready to compete anywhere in the world.
17: But with 20 days left until the 50% tariffs threatened by U.S. President Donald Trump kick in on Canadian goods covered by CUSMA, questions are looming over the federal government's talks with the White House. U.S.-Canada Trade Relations Minister Dominic LeBlanc was in Washington this week, where he met with U.S. Trade Representative Jameson Greer.
19: We've now seen the federal government's negotiating team in full force.
17: Ontario's representative to Washington, David Patterson, says that's a good sign.
19: We need to focus in on what's on the table.
17: More than a year after Carney won a federal election largely on his promises of dealing with Trump, though, his political opposition is sharpening its attacks with no agreement reached.
20: C'est catastrophique.
17: Caroline Dubé is the Bloc Québécois candidate in a by-election set for the end of next month in the rural Quebec riding of Chicoutimi-le-Fjord, today attacking the federal government for getting rid of a levy it was planning to force on U.S. streaming giants such as Netflix and Disney Plus that would be used to fund Canadian content.
20: Ça n'a jamais vraiment fonctionné face à Donald Trump.
17: Concessions with Donald Trump don't work, Dubé says, but some say it's difficult to figure out what could work.
21: Ultimately, you're negotiating with someone that doesn't have the same kind of respect for the rule as we would normally have with our trading partners.
17: William Pellerin is an international trade lawyer. He says Carney's got his work cut out for him when it comes to choosing the right strategy. The prime minister this week said he sees no value in cutting off energy exports to the U.S. as a retaliatory tactic. For Pellerin, no surprise there.
21: This idea of the vicious cycle of retaliation, ever greater hits by the United States, is not one that we want to be in.
17: As the clock counts down, there is a growing sense of urgency, and Pellerin warns even the threat of these latest tariffs is already devastating for Canadian businesses, let alone if they come to pass on August 19th. Rafi Bujikanian, CBC News, Ottawa.
15: Coming right up, soccer standoff. All European teams could pull out of FIFA competitions if the international governing body proceeds with its private equity plan. Plus, burning questions. The calls for a public inquiry into Ontario's wildfire response as some evacuees return home. And later, we'll have this story.
22: I'm Karen Pauls in a cornfield in southwestern Manitoba. Farmers around here say they're being hit by a triple whammy: Mother Nature, supply chain disruptions, and potential new U.S. tariffs.
23: This is looking to be one of, if not the most expensive crops produced in Canada.
22: I'll have that story later on Your World Tonight.
15: UEFA, the federation that governs European soccer, has voted to boycott FIFA World Cups and other competitions. That is, if FIFA goes ahead with its plan to sell stakes in its competitions to private investors. UEFA has 55 members, including the current World Cup champion, Spain. As Deanna Sumanak-Johnson reports, it's a major challenge to FIFA's controversial president.
24: We had no choice other than to issue a threat commensurate with this dreadful, catastrophic proposal.
25: Strong words from UEFA's vice president, Laura McAllister, explaining today's big move by the governing body of European soccer. UEFA's 55 members, including top national teams like England, Spain and France, voted unanimously to boycott all World Cup events if FIFA President Gianni Infantino proceeds with his plan to offer up parts of FIFA to private investors. As McAllister sees it,
24: a World Cup without Europe isn't a World Cup at all.
25: Graham Scott agrees. The former Premier League referee is now correspondent for The Athletic.
8: So TV viewers in European countries will pay to watch football on television in a way that they in numbers that they amounts of money that aren't quite the same elsewhere. So it would strip FIFA of a huge amount of income. It would make their tournaments pretty much worthless, devalue them completely.
25: Earlier this week, FIFA president Gianni Infantino offered members $40 million US if they backed his plan to sell stakes in its major competitions. Infantino says this plan could raise billions of dollars for development of the game globally, including in developing nations where soccer is not well funded. But John Doyle, author of the book World is a Ball, The Joy, Madness and Meaning of Soccer, doesn't buy it.
0: I say blather and nonsense. The World Cup is the biggest sporting event in the world already.
25: Doyle says European soccer associations are right to not want to be part of this and to question how privatization would impact the viewing experience of diehard European fans. More hydration breaks to wedge in more commercials. But he says UEFA's motivation is not entirely pure either.
0: UEFA has its own plans for soccer domination. After the World Cup, the biggest draw in world soccer is the UEFA Men's Champions League tournament. UEFA does not want its pie being taken over and sliced up to please FIFA.
25: At either rate, it looks like Infantino's plan will not fly with non-European nations either. CONCACAF, the group of North American, Central American and Caribbean Associations of Soccer, which includes Canada, also voted today to reject Infantino's plan, questioning the need for private investors following the most profitable FIFA World Cup in history and stating football's future and its greatest asset must remain in the hands of our football family. Deanna Sumanak-Johnson, CBC News, Toronto.
10: The U.S. has launched a new wave of strikes against Iran. Retaliation, says Washington, for an attempted surprise attack by Tehran on Tuesday. Meanwhile, the conflict appears to be expanding as mediators struggle to get peace talks back on track. Tom Perry has more from Washington.
1: Video released by U.S. Central Command shows what the military calls a heavy wave of strikes against Iran. The U.S. says it struck targets controlled by Iran's Revolutionary Guard, including command centers, missile and drone facilities, coastal surveillance, and defense sites. Iran says the strikes hit a residential building, killing three members of the same family, including a child. Footage from Iranian state TV shows rescuers digging through the rubble of a collapsed structure on an island off Iran's southern coast in the Strait of Hormuz. The U.S. says these latest attacks are in retaliation for Iran firing ballistic missiles at a U.S. base in Jordan, where three U.S. service members were killed earlier this month. U.S. President Donald Trump made clear yesterday there would be a response.
2: So we had five rockets shot going 8,500 miles an hour, and all five rockets were knocked down to the ground. But they nevertheless took a shot, so it's our turn.
1: Right now, there's no deal in sight to end the war, and there are fears of the violence expanding. Egypt says a drone attack set two vessels on fire at a Mediterranean port that's a shipping hub for liquefied natural gas. While in Iraq, members of an Iranian-backed militia vowed revenge after joint strikes by the U.S. and Saudi Arabia this week killed at least 20 of its members. This aggression will not go unpunished, says Hussein al-Massawi, a spokesman for the group. This was not only an attack on us, it was an attack on all of Iraq. At the United Nations in New York, Farhan Haq, deputy spokesperson for the U.N. Secretary General, this week warned of further escalation.
3: Well, the Secretary General has been worried for some time that if the parties do not return to negotiations, you could have a widening of the conflict. And that seems to be what has been happening in recent hours.
1: The UN and others are calling for a diplomatic solution to this war, now in its fifth month. But Iran's foreign minister today posted a message on social media vowing his country would never accept what he calls a U.S.-style ceasefire. Tom Perry, CBC News, Washington.
15: U.S. President Donald Trump says the Board of Peace, set up to oversee the ceasefire in the Middle East, has an agreement for disarmament of all armed groups in Gaza. Trump hailed the announcement as a step toward Gaza getting a new Palestinian government. In a post to social media, Trump said when the disarmament is completed, Israeli forces will withdraw. Trump thanked Egypt, Qatar, and Turkey for mediating. It's not clear who agreed to the terms. Hamas and other armed groups in Gaza are not part of the Board of Peace. Hundreds of migrants run through the streets of Ceuta, a Spanish enclave in North Africa. Spain is sending the military into the area after crowds of mostly young men rushed across the border from Morocco. It is the largest border surge in years. Most swam around a breakwater while some scaled a border fence. Several said they were there to try to get jobs.
4: Very happy to be here. It's been a very tough experience to go from the ocean. It was very tough. The police officers tried to stop us, but our will and our determination, we could came here.
15: It's not clear how many people crossed, but local media estimate several thousand. Officials say at least 9 people have died in the attempt. Winnipeg police say they will be increasing patrols around the Rama Islamic Center and other mosques in the city. Hate crime investigators are looking into an incident that left the building with thousands of dollars in damage. Leaders from the center say shots were fired at the building Wednesday evening while people were gathered inside. No one was injured. Multiple windows were shattered with damages estimated at more than $3,000. No suspects have been identified and no arrests have been made. Ontario's Forest Fire Services say there are 3 more blazes in the province's northwest, bringing the total to 122 active wildfires. As Philip Lee Shannock reports, First Nations chiefs say the province is falling short in its efforts to protect their communities, and they're demanding a public inquiry.
5: At this point, the government should be crunching numbers.
6: Chief Merle Loon of the Mishki Gogamang First Nation says as members of his community are returning home, they deserve answers. He says not enough resources went to preparing for this wildfire season.
5: We are now living the consequences of government policy changes, cutbacks.
6: Minister of Natural Resources Mike Harris says more than 80 wildfires have been extinguished in Ontario in the past 2 weeks. And he says the province's emergency preparations did work.
7: The systems are currently working. We have no loss of life. We've been able to evacuate people that have needed to be evacuated. So I do understand that obviously there's quite a bit of frustration.
6: At least 12 Ontario First Nations had to be evacuated due to the wildfires. More than 2,000 people remain under evacuation orders. Many are calling for an independent public inquiry into the province's response. Harris says priorities are elsewhere.
7: We are doing everything that we can to make sure that we are keeping people and property safe. We're very focused on that right now. Once we get through the fire season, just like we do after every fire season, we go through what's happened well, what hasn't worked the best with our teams, and we look to change those things for the following season.
9: I'm not going to lay blame.
6: Pauline Drake is chief of the Whitewater Lake First Nation. She says people in the fly-in community lost everything.
9: There was no warning, really. They just told us that day, get everybody out, but thank God that we already had a pre-planned flight.
6: Drake says communities would like answers so they can prepare for what's to come as climate change increases the risk of wildfires.
9: But this is the worst, and it's going to continue to get worse.
6: Toronto lawyer Will McDowell did work with the Truth and Reconciliation Commission inquiry. He says while public inquiries can call witnesses and compel testimony, they're not always the best way to get answers.
11: I would do that in a very focused way without having all of the theater that usually goes along with a full-blown public inquiry.
6: The province has promised a review of their wildfire response but wouldn't commit to making it public. First Nations say it's not just their communities that deserve answers. All municipalities impacted by this season's wildfires would benefit from a full public inquiry. Philip Lee Shannock, CBC News, Toronto.
15: In BC's southern interior, hundreds of families are out of their homes as the Parrot Lake wildfire now covers more than 73,000 hectares. It's part of the big bar complex of fires near Clinton. Officials are starting controlled fires to help contain what is now the largest wildfire in the province. They're intended to reduce the burnable materials near an active fire. In France, some wildfire relief. Thousands of evacuees are now allowed to return home. But for many, that means facing the reality of what's left behind. Near Bordeaux, in a small village, residents are asking whether more could have been done to protect their community. Nala Ayed spoke with people there looking for answers as they confront the devastation.
12: Among the charred hulks of once homes, the blackened tree trunks and the fields covered with ash, there is still a hint of the quiet life that was possible here. Many residents in Le Porche called this avenue home. Now, it's the occasionally still smoldering remains of a way of life.
13: Qui ont essayé de lutter contre les flammes, mais c'est l'avenue la plus dévastée par les feux.
12: Our guide is 18-year-old Le Porche resident Timothée Collin.
13: Bouleversé, principalement. Mais attristé aussi, hein.
12: He's upset and saddened by the sights. We can't go back anymore. And at the same time, it's a bit our fault, human beings, he says. On the night the flames came to Le Porche's doorstep, many people held out for hours and then were given minutes to leave.
14: On a reçu aucune alerte, aucun SMS, aucune sirène.
12: A wrenching moment for Timothée's mother, Stephanie. Her home survived. But she says the village itself was sacrificed. The firemen were asked to leave Le Porche to go and save Cap Ferret, she says. They told them to go and save the nice houses there and not our little houses. And we don't understand that. At the busy Salle des Fêtes, a hall meant for celebration, is now a command center for the recovery effort. Volunteers from near and far come to help. One of them is resident Henri Camin, who's organizing security. He too battled the flames alone at home, the memory instantly bringing tears.
16: Je me suis battu. Et le feu est très, très violent.
12: The fire was very, very violent. I experienced it, he said. I contained it. But when it arrives, it's a fireball, it's a wave, it's a bomb. We were helpless. And so it is too early for the residents to return, says the mayor. Martial Zaninati has been at this for 8 days.
18: Some people we've heard from have said that they don't feel enough was done to protect their village. What do you think?
12: It's complicated, the feeling when your house has burned down, he says. At some point, the firefighters had to leave to respond to another incident. But I hear them, he says, and I understand their pain. Pain that will endure, because it now shares an address with home. Nala Ayed, CBC News, Le Porche, France.
15: Spain has lifted its state of emergency after a major wildfire west of Madrid was brought under control. But officials there warn the danger isn't over. Around 1,000 people still can't return home as at least 10 significant wildfires burn across the country. In Greece, three firefighters have been killed as fast-moving flames wreak havoc on the island of Crete. You're listening to Your World Tonight from CBC News. I'm Kimberly Gale. You can hear Your World Tonight on the CBC News app or wherever you get your podcasts. It's a triple whammy. Mother Nature, supply chain disruptions, and new U.S. tariffs combining to create what some farmers in Western Canada say will be the most expensive crop in years. Karen Pauls explains.
19: So the corn is a lot shorter here. This is underwater for a lot of June.
22: Jake Eyre's crops are starting to catch up after record rain, flooding, and hail.
19: We're at 208% of annual precipitation, so quite a wet year here.
22: Eyre is also watching supply chain disruptions in the Middle East and trade negotiations in Washington, all of it hitting his bottom line.
19: Fertilizer prices, fuel, and then the ongoing trade scenario, this is looking to be one of, if not the most expensive crops produced in Canada.
22: The latest concern? Diquat, a herbicide farmers use to control weeds and dry crops, especially important in a wet season. Kevin Adair is with Farmers Business Network Canada.
8: So we're in the Brandon warehouse and we've got our 1,000 liter totes of Diquat 240 formulation. You can see there's only two left here in Brandon.
22: The shortage begins thousands of kilometers away. Chinese manufacturers use bromide from Jordan and Israel to produce Diquat. Much of that supply moves through the Strait of Hormuz, but disruptions there have slowed shipments, creating shortages now reaching Canadian farms.
8: It would be impossible to get more this season, even if they could manufacture it.
22: And if that's all not enough, some of the seeds farmers like Ayer sell to the U.S., the target of potential new 50% tariffs August 19th.
19: But it's just another, blow in a year that's already been stressful enough.
22: According to Seeds Canada, which represents everyone from growers to retailers, Canada exported nearly $500 million of agricultural seed to the U.S. last year. We imported about $530 million from the U.S. Canada's main seed exports to the U.S. are forage and grass seed, corn, canola, soy, and rye. The group says 50% tariffs would be devastating for the seed industry and would threaten both countries' abilities to produce food, feed, and fiber.
17: Up until now, there have been exceptions for all the CUSMA compliant stuff, but there are a couple of ag products in there that have been targeted for...
22: Tristan Skolrud teaches agricultural and resource economics at the University of Saskatchewan.
17: I think farmers across Western Canada, depending on a couple of things, are going to be feeling the pinch.
22: Geopolitical tensions and trade disputes are making their way around the world to Canadian fields. The ripple effects impacting grocery store shelves and what's on our dinner plates. Karen Pauls, CBC News, near Minto, Manitoba.
25: And finally...
20: Okay.
25: South Korean professional golfer Siwoo Kim sinking a 22-foot birdie at the Rocket Classic in Detroit earlier today. An impressive shot, but the athlete was less successful at getting to his destination earlier this week when an invitation to dinner from fellow golfer Michael Kim accidentally landed him in Canada.
20: He shows me a restaurant name, it's called Debok. So I just put it in the Google Maps. It's close to my hotel, 1.5 miles.
25: And so he's off in his tournament courtesy car following the GPS. But he starts to get the feeling something is off.
20: There's a toll gate, $9 I have to pay go through. Why is it so expensive? And then as soon as I get into the tunnel, this is Canada.
25: It turns out there's a nearly identically named Korean barbecue restaurant in Windsor. At this point, he waits in line for 45 minutes, no passport in hand. He then nervously explains to an officer that it's an accident and that he's there for a tournament on the other side of the border.
20: He thought I was a weird guy, so he just, the guy's coming at me, searching my cars, and somehow I got get out of it.
25: A few officers later, he's on his way back to the Detroit side, but not before one more question from the Canadian guard.
20: He told me, are you going to win this Sunday? I said, if you let me through.
25: The golfers eventually had that Korean barbecue at the correct restaurant just 90 minutes later than planned. Thanks for being with us. This has been Your World Tonight for Thursday, July 30th. I'm Kimberly Gale. Good night.

0: This is a news update on CBC Radio 1, 89.3 FM, 990 AM. Good evening, I'm Julie Buckingham at 628. It is 29 in downtown Winnipeg. Brandon is 28, and Thompson right now is sitting at 19 degrees. Mosquito fogging is coming to several parts of Winnipeg and southern Manitoba, and it'll start happening as early as tomorrow. The province says the high numbers of the type of mosquito which can transmit West Nile virus have been recorded. So fogging with Delta Guard will take place in Carmen, Stonewall, Winkler, and the RM of West St. Paul. They will also be fogging in several parts of Winnipeg. Confirmed dates will be posted on the province's website. The city of Winnipeg also putting out a release on this matter, saying that buffer zones will not be followed as a result of being ordered by the province to do the spraying. A man is recovering from serious injuries after a cliff-jumping accident near Flin Flon. RCMP were called to Alberts Lake. That's about 15 kilometers east of the northern Manitoba community on the 18th. First responders on ATVs reached the man who was leaping towards the lake and hit some rocks. EMS, firefighters, police, and conservation officers provided care. He ultimately went to Saskatoon for further treatment. Next local news at 7.
1: The Commonwealth Games are headed to Glasgow, Scotland. Athletes from 74 nations and territories will compete in sports like athletics, swimming, artistic gymnastics, and wheelchair 3-on-3 basketball. Anything can happen when the level of competition is this high. Don't miss any of the action from July 23rd to August 2nd. 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
2: Hello, I'm Lauren McGuinness, sitting in for Neil Cooksall.
3: Good evening, I'm Chris Howden. This is As It Happens. Tonight,
2: Greek escape. Wildfires on the island of Crete have killed two firefighters and reduced homes to ashes. I'll talk to a hotel owner who helped evacuate his community over the course of a very tense night.
3: The case of the interned intern. A CBC investigative reporter identifies the Canadian accused of using an internship at NATO headquarters to get some hands-on experience in the field of espionage.
2: It does sometimes hurt to ask. Health Canada drops certain questions that critics have long found invasive and discriminatory towards gay and bisexual sperm donors, not to mention unscientific.
3: Blast from the past. Archaeologists celebrate the recovery of the last missing piece of a cannon that exploded during the American Revolution, a recovery that took careful planning and plenty of patience.
2: Propping up the bar, a Toronto live music institution survived a brush with the wrecking ball. Now our guest is part of a group that wants to make sure Sneaky D's is permanently protected. Just don't call it a dive bar.
3: And Neil before Neil. Over the course of his recent stay in an Australian town, a colossal, destructive elephant seal named Neil was an agent of pure chaos. And now we know how much that chaos cost. As It Happens, the Thursday edition, radio that warns every outdoor object in that town, your fate is seal.

0: Wildfires are raging across southern Europe, and authorities are doing whatever they can to keep people safe and minimize the destruction, but across much of the continent, the damage is already done. In Greece, fires have claimed the lives of two firefighters on the island of Crete and one on the mainland. Buildings have burned down and thousands have been forced to evacuate. Michalis Christofarakis is the owner of the Palazzo Greco Hotel in the Rethymno region of Crete. He helped coordinate evacuation efforts last night. We reached him in the village of Aia Galini earlier today.
1: Michalis, it was a tense night for you. How are you feeling today?
2: A little bit overwhelmed, a little bit tired, but overall I'm happy that everything went okay. We had no serious issues the previous night and that the people were all safe.
1: Tell us about last night's wildfires, the intensity, how close they were to where you are.
2: The fire started in a village near the village that we are in, Aia Galini, called Kria Vrisi. It's well known for its really windy area. So when a fire starts there, it's really, really difficult to stop it unless someone is there on the spot. Either the fire brigade or volunteers that we have teams of volunteers from the villages that they go around with 4x4 cars and they have water tanks and try to stop the fire on the beginning. This didn't happen on time, so the fire started and it was really fast because of the strong winds that were in the area at the time. That's also when the dramatic incident happened with two firefighters that died on duty. This is also what caused the escalation of the situation that made the fire brigade choose that the village of Aia Galini should be evacuated.
1: Michalis, we recognize the loss of those people on Crete. What did you see in terms of, what did you witness yesterday in terms of the bravery of firefighters?
2: They did everything that was humanly possible to stop the fire from getting into the houses, and they mainly focused on saving the villages and people's lives. It was an unfair fight because there could not be helicopters or aerial planes to help with water from the sky because of the terrible winds. It was much more difficult because also for the landscape of the area to stop the fire at some points, to find a choke point for the fire.
1: As a result, people had to leave where they were. You helped coordinate the evacuation effort in your community. Can you describe what happened?
2: Yes, I was one of the persons that were helping with the people to evacuate because we were the locals. I am a hotel owner here, so I arranged for the guests. Whoever had car, I gave them directions on which way to go to avoid the fire. And the ones who didn't have the car, we contacted the authorities, so they brought in buses in order to, for everyone to be evacuated safely and on time, so and in an orderly way, so there would not be any trouble caused from panic or for people to be agitated because of the situation.
1: Your role becomes helping people find transportation and knowing where to go, but also comforting people so that they don't panic.
2: Yes, that is one of our main goals because we have been already time and time again through this situation. Unluckily, because of the area, because of the winds, because of not the government taking enough measures for an area that is getting burned again and again, to see how they can control this thing preemptively, not after the fire breaks out. So we are the ones who stayed also inside the village, even after the guests left, in order to protect it in case the fire would come closer. In the end, we didn't have to. The fire stopped about 1 kilometer away from the village. But the whole night it was a very hectic situation, being all the time ready to see how we can control things. We first made sure that the people were safe, and afterwards we stayed in our properties and were getting ready for one more time to defend the village from the fire.
1: What are authorities telling you about the situation today?
2: The situation today was a little bit weird because Ayegalini did not have any more danger. Everything around were burned, but the fire stopped away from the village, so there was no danger. But it went the other way, so other villages like Kerame and Levkoya, it went from the other side towards another touristic village of the area, Plakias. And it caused also there big troubles. One of the most saddening events there was that the palm tree forest of Preveli near Plakias, it was almost completely burnt.
1: Beyond Crete, there are other fires burning across Greece, fires in Spain and France, elsewhere in Europe. From your perspective, is this starting to feel like the new normal?
2: We try not to normalize these kind of situations, but on the other hand, it's true that it's happening more and more often. We are very close to Africa, so we are the first who realize the climate change. We see that every year we have less rain, more high temperatures in the summer. There are many different reasons for them to happen. There is responsibilities also from the authorities, but also from the changing weather conditions.
1: Michalis, the calm you bring to this is extremely impressive. Thank you very much for that, and thanks for speaking with us.
2: Thank you. Thank you for having me, and thank you for your interest in the area and the people and the situation.
0: Michalis Christofarakis is the owner of the Palazzo Greco Hotel in Crete. We reached him in the village of Ayia Galini.

0: A Canadian woman remains in custody in Belgium tonight. Biwei Zhang is accused of spying for a third country while she was working as an intern at NATO's military headquarters in Mons. The charges against her have not been proven, as most of the details of the case are under wraps, but we know Biwei Zhang's name thanks to the work of Jonathan Gatehouse and his colleagues. Jonathan is a senior reporter with the CBC's investigative unit. We reached him in Toronto.
1: Jonathan, what have you been able to learn about what Biwei Zhang is alleged to have done?
2: Well, you know, the details about what she's alleged to have done are a little hard to come by, and that's because the Belgian authorities have charged her with espionage and belonging to a criminal organization, but they're not providing any particular details about what the alleged espionage was or how it happened. It is certainly tied, allegedly, tied to the position that she had at SHAPE, which is the supreme headquarters of the Allied powers in Europe. It's the military headquarters for NATO in Mons, Belgium. And there have been reports, some speculation online that maybe she was hanging out in secure areas where she shouldn't have been, or asking questions and behaving in a suspicious manner somehow. But that's not part of the charges. And in Belgium, all of that information is kept away from the public, and all hearings are done behind closed doors until such a time as a trial commences.
1: You mentioned it in there, but what do we know about who the Belgians think she might have been working for?
2: So again, when this story broke this past weekend, the Belgian Federal Prosecutor's Office sent out a press release, which was in three different languages, but said very little. And when we have contacted them to ask follow-up questions, they also have been very reluctant to disclose anything. But in that press release,

0: your CBC investigative colleagues here, who were the ones who publicly identified Bi Weizhang, how were you able to figure out that she was the person Belgian authorities had arrested?
1: Yeah, there was a trail of breadcrumbs that we had to follow here. There were a couple of published reports that said her first name was Claire and the last initial was Zed, which was a pretty good starting point. Through that, we were able to come across a LinkedIn profile that didn't have the full name, but that led us to her graduate thesis from the University of Ottawa. That gave us a full name. And from there, we just kept churning and found social media profiles. And it was the final piece of the puzzle for us was a post that we found in a Facebook forum under one of her names, because she uses a number of different names. Bi Weizhang is her legal name, but she also goes by Claire and Katina. So under a Facebook posting for Katina, we found that she had been looking for a room to rent in Mons and said she was there to do an internship at Shape.
0: Now, among the details you found, as you point out on LinkedIn, on social media, there's this court case. Mm-hmm. What did you find there and what questions does that potentially raise?
1: This is a Federal Court of Canada ruling. And so it dates back to 2019. So she applied for a job. At that point, she was already working for the federal government. And as an economist at Statistics Canada, according to her resume. And at that point, she appears to have applied for a job with Canada Border Services Agency. And what happened was she applied twice through the online portal using a slightly different name and two different email addresses. And then she ultimately wrote the entrance exam or the application exam twice over a 24-hour period. So somehow that got flagged in the system. And then the Public Service Commission did an investigation and determined that that was fraud. She launched a judicial appeal for a review of that decision. And ultimately, the federal court in August of 2024 ruled that it was a case of fraud and that the Public Service Commission was correct in calling it that.
0: Who was responsible for vetting Bi Weizhang before she got this internship at NATO Shape?
1: So that job does require a significant vet, right? A comprehensive security screening. And the way it works is it's done under the auspices of NATO and SHAPE, but the responsibility for the screening goes back to the country that the person comes from. So that means it would have been the responsibility of the RCMP and CSIS to do this screening. As we understand that that process is a lengthy one, I know that the SHAPE interns website and the NATO intern website warned that it can take many months, maybe up to a year to get your clearance. And, you know, as we were talking just a little bit earlier about that federal court case, one wonders, or it does seem to raise the question of whether somebody simply ignored that finding of fraud or whether they weren't aware of it.
0: When do you expect we will find out more about the case Belgian police think they have?
1: Yeah, I think it's going to be a lengthy process. So the timeline went like this. Last Thursday, the police searched her home and her workplace and seized devices and some other things that they suggest were evidence or will be evidence of what has happened. On Friday, she was brought before an investigating judge who remanded her in custody. She had another court appearance at the beginning of this week where that decision was upheld that she would remain in custody. And as of today, we're told that, as is her right under Belgian law, she's appealing that decision to be held in custody. So if she doesn't get released in the next 15 days, she's going to be in pretrial custody until if and when a trial finally takes place.
0: Jonathan, appreciate your work on this. Thanks for joining us.
1: You're very welcome.
2: Jonathan Gatehouse is a senior reporter with the CBC's investigative unit. We reached him in Toronto.

A relative handful of Toronto sites are deemed so historically significant they deserve special protection. Fort York, the British garrison the city sprang up around. Old City Hall, home to rumored ghosts and real gargoyles.

0: Goyles, Massey Hall, where Charlie Parker played a show some call the greatest jazz concert of all time. And now a campaign is on to permanently protect punk rock Tex-Mex beer hall on the fringes of Kensington Market. It's known as Sneaky D's, and unfairly nicknamed Sneaky Dizzy's for the alleged after effects of its signature dish, the King's Crown Nachos. There's graffiti covering every surface. Closing time comes as late as 4:30 a.m. It's been a downtown landmark for close to 40 years now, and shows there helped launch bands like Broken Social Scene, Arcade Fire, and Cowboy Junkies. But a recent attempt to replace Sneaky D's with a condo highlighted its vulnerability. And now the same dive bar enthusiasts who led the successful grassroots campaign to block that development are pushing for the bar to be granted heritage status. We reached Martin Perez of the Save Sneaky D's campaign in Toronto.
1: Martin, for people who've never been there, take us inside. What is it like to step into Sneaky D's on a good night?
2: I think that if you haven't been to Sneaky D's, you're probably not a real Torontonian. No, I joke. But honestly, you should go. It's a wonderful kind of place where it doesn't matter who you are, how old you are, what you dress like, you're invited. You could be the grungiest punk of all time, or you could be a guy in a suit. I call it the living room of the city. That's a saying that's been going around lately that I really liked. I think the Upstairs is legendary. It's the stage where bands like Arcade Fire, Bare Naked Ladies, Broken Social Scene, all of them got their stripes starting out. You know, just Canadian art in front of Canadian audience in a Canadian-owned venue. No big foreign American corporations taking a slash of the pie. It's truly where our culture, starts and happens, and that's what makes this place really special. And it's like grungy, small, unassuming punk bar. And honestly, it's the kind of place that you can't put in the bottom of a condo. It's the kind of place that can only exist on its own. And it's truly magical and wonderful that way.
1: What first brought you to the movement that ended up saving Sneaky D's from being turned into condos?
2: Well, for me personally, you know, I've been a patron ever since I was able to legally drink outside. So It's been a long series of appearances there. I used to play in bands. I used to play there as well. I ran shows there. It's just such a special place for me, and it's a place where I've met a lot of longtime friends, lifetime friends. I've met my current partner there. It's one of those places where if you ask people, so many people have met other people there. So many special things have happened there, and then, you know, once, you know, it really came to the go time of, you know, there's this meeting at City Hall where I deputed and some of the people in our team also deputed, when it came to like, hey, there's just one more meeting. That's July 8th. It's make it or break it. You know, this is the one. It really kind of set a fire under us. If, you know, we have to organize, we have to make this happen. You know, it's really easy to complain and moan and whatever. But it's a whole different thing when you organize and you get a very, very loud voice in the zeitgeist. And, you know, we were really, really lucky to see that we weren't the only ones that felt that way about Sneaky D's. People from all walks of life, from all different kinds of political sides, from all kinds of age groups or ethnicities or whatnot, they all felt the same way about Sneaky D's. And they all said, hey, listen, you can have your condos, but not here. You know, this is not a housing versus culture discussion. This is a housing and culture discussion, and we need to make sure that we're protecting our cultural spaces. And it was really, really exciting to see. One of the city councilors was telling us they were getting emails about Sneaky D's every 10 minutes, and that they had never seen anything like that. That it was basically the first time they've seen such a response to an issue.
1: People spoke up.
2: Truly.
1: Some might say that heritage status is for places that are older and hold a different place. You've got examples in Toronto like Casa Loma or Fort York. Why do you think a dive bar is worth recognizing in the same way?
2: Well, I reject the notion that this place is just a dive bar, right? That's already sets it, you know, that question is already loaded to start with. This is a Canadian institution, right? This is a cultural Canadian institution where, like the bands that I named before, Bare Naked Ladies, Arcade Fire, and so on, they all start there, right? And if we care truly about our culture, and especially in these times where, you know, more than ever before, our culture has been kind of threatened by other foreign states, you know, culture is a big thing that we need to protect aside from our economy as well. And I think if we really care about those spaces, we really need to make a systematic take systematic actions to save them. And yeah, it might get dismissed as it's just a dive bar, but it's truly an independent music space where Canadian culture is created and it starts. And I think, you know, there is a bias towards, you know, the older buildings, but, you know, the 1990s were almost 40 years ago at this point, right? And in a country where it's the country's only 150-something year old, right? It's that's a third of the lifetime of the build of the country already, right? And if we don't protect those establishments now, we're going to lose them forever, and you can't really recreate them, and that would be a tragic loss for the city.
1: I also don't want to give away too much about myself here, but I say dive bar with nothing but affection, Martin.
2: Oh, absolutely. I don't question it.
1: So for this heritage status push that you and others are making, you're asking people to share their stories of what Sneaky D's means to them. What kind of stories do people have about the place?
2: Yeah, absolutely. So that's the next kind of chapter for us, right? Collecting these stories that we are actually actively sharing with the heritage team at the city who we've met with. And, you know, the stories have been amazing, from people who've started bands there to people who've met their partners there. But one big one that we always like to talk about that a lot of people surprisingly don't know about is the 1993 Battle of Sneaky D's. Where, you know, the Sneaky D's has always been kind of a community hub for anti-fascist and punks and progressive groups like that. And, you know, one day a group in 1993, a group of neo-Nazis try to come into the venue, cause trouble, try to take it over. You know, the anti-fascists did not have any of it and started a huge bar fight that spilled over into the street and created a weekend-long brawl between the anti-fascist and the neo-Nazis. So there's like even historical and political reasons why this place is important beyond just culture and arts.
1: Martin, it's good to speak with you. Thanks very much for doing this.
2: Thank you so much. I appreciate the time.
0: Martin Perez is an advocate for heritage status for Sneaky D's. We reached him in Toronto. The name Neil may come from the Celtic word for fury or passion, or it may originate from an old Irish word meaning hero. Regardless, all of the above, the fury, the passion, the heroism, applied to a recent visitor to the community of Seven Mile Beach, Tasmania. A 1,000-kilogram elephant seal / wrecking ball named Neil.
3: Neil! What are you doing?
4: You can't come in. You're too big. We can't keep you.
5: Oh, he's a big boy.
3: Neil, why are you causing mayhem again?
6: Now, Neil, don't get angry with it, Neil. You've already broke it.
4: What are you doing?
0: The sounds of various interactions with Neil over the course of his recent stay in Seven Mile Beach. You heard him showing up at someone's door, hollering at no one, battering a sign until it collapsed, and pounding his Rubenesque body repeatedly against a steel bollard for reasons only he knows. In fact, if you listen, you're still hearing that pounding now. It's like an audio metaphor for the hilarious, exasperating ordeal of living with Neil the Seal. Now we can stop it, though, please. Thank you. You probably saw videos of Neil's path of destruction or photos of wildlife officials trying to convince him to move off a road or traffic officials directing drivers around him when he refused to move off a road. And you may have thought, exactly how much is this tourist costing Tasmania? Well, now we know. The local council has revealed that it spent approximately $31,540 over 15 nights, mostly on staff, to manage traffic and crowds. Surprisingly, the bill for damage was minimal, only about $1,300 to replace the sign that you heard being destroyed, and 10 bollards, which Neil apparently either violently loves or violently hates. Oh, and this fence.
7: Good boy.
0: This was Neil's fourth visit to Seven Mile Beach, and he is definitely expected to return. You may wonder how you'll know he's returned. Well, just watch for the signs. The bent, battered, ruined signs. This is Chances with Little Chaos.

0: chances from Montreal with Little Chaos.
1: We're going to take a short break now. When we return, talking about a revolutionary war cannon. We'll hear about the decades-long effort to recover one last missing remnant of a 250-year-old weapon from the bottom of Lake Champlain.
0: And questioning their questions. After a long fight, Health Canada is doing away with a questionnaire our guest says was discriminatory against gay men hoping to be sperm donors. Stay tuned. I'm Chris Howden.
1: And I'm Lauren McGinnis.

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1: Islandiga Dagari. 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
0: The news is next. Coming up in half an hour, it's Commotion.
2: Look, The Odyssey is unquestionably the movie of the summer. It's still creating so many conversations. One that caught my eye, Emily Wilson, the author of the most recent translation of the original text, reviewed the film. She tore it apart. You'll hear about the big questions The Odyssey is raising.
3: This is CBC News. Good evening. I'm Julie Buckingham. In downtown Winnipeg at 7 o'clock, some clouds and 29. A few clouds overnight, the low of 16 degrees. A Winnipeg mosque imam says his members are scared after their building was damaged. Police are investigating a possible potential hate crime. The Rama Islamic Center on Watt says bullets were fired into their building late last night, but adds security video captured two people walking up and breaking even more windows. Mosque leaders allege the same two people had yelled racist slurs at members earlier. Fazal Adam was emotional speaking to reporters.
4: The peace and sense of security that our member once felt have been deeply shaken by this incident. We hope that those responsible will be identified and held accountable for their action.
3: Adam is thankful for neighbors who came to support them. People in downtown Winnipeg will have one fewer place to pick up everything from peanut butter to pajamas. Giant Tiger says it will close its Donald and Ellis store November 7th. Raylene Ostash works downtown.
5: It's so convenient for the people who work down here. So if you want to get something cheap for lunch or even go shopping for, you know, new clothes, it's really nice.
3: Giant Tiger did not say why it's closing this location, but does say the decision wasn't made lightly. Three more blazes have started in the northwest corner of Ontario, bringing the total to 122 active wildfires. First Nations chiefs in the region say the province, though, is falling short protecting communities.
6: Pauline Drake is chief of the Whitewater Lake First Nation. She says people in the fly-in community lost everything.
7: There was no warning, really. They just told us that day, get everybody out, but thank God that we already had a pre-planned flight.
6: Drake says communities would like answers so they can prepare for what's to come as climate change increases the risk of wildfires.
7: But this is the worst, and it's going to continue to get worse.
6: Minister of Natural Resources Mike Harris says the province's emergency preparations did work.
8: We have no loss of life. We've been able to evacuate people that have needed to be evacuated.
6: At least 12 Ontario First Nations had to be evacuated due to the wildfires. Many are calling for an independent public inquiry into the province.